0: ruling earlier this month that compels it to act. The conduct of the chief magistrate who presided over the extortion case involving taxi tycoon Joe Ferrari Spagnoni has been drawn into sharp question by the NPA. The NPA has now lodged a formal complaint with the Magistrate Commission against Magistrate Tule Tutonjeni. It says her actions on the day Spagnoni and his co-accused were released have sparked serious institutional concerns about the proper administration of justice. Tonjeni struck the case off the roll after the prosecutor failed to appear in court, effectively allowing Spagnoni and three others to walk free. The NPA says the move to file a complaint is aimed at safeguarding the integrity of the criminal justice system and setting the record straight. NPA spokesperson Keza Kanyago.
1: Inasmuch as we have filed a notice for leave to appeal against the contempt of court order and authorization of the warrant of arrest, we deem it prudent that we consider the filing of a formal complaint with the Magistrates Commission.
0: Now 5 years after a devastating fire crippled parts of the Charlotte Makgege Academic Hospital, government leaders say the long-delayed repairs are finally nearing completion. Health Minister Aaron Motsoaledi says officials have assured that the hospital refurbishment project will be completed by August. Motsoaledi, alongside Finance Minister Enoch Godongwana and Gauteng Premier Panyaza Lesufi, visited the hospital yesterday to assess progress on the repairs. The visit comes after the public protector released a report highlighting serious failures in the project, including maladministration, poor project management and underspending that contributed to lengthy delays in restoring the facility. The hospital suffered extensive damage after a fire broke out in April 2021, destroying sections of the building and parts of the parking area, severely disrupting healthcare services. The Development Bank of Southern Africa, which is overseeing their rehabilitation project, told government representatives that the refurbishment has entered its final stages. Health Minister Aaron Motsoaledi.
2: We are informed by the DBSA that in August, that means in 2 months' time, all the wards here will be working. And in October, this parking lot in which we are will be open for use, and that will be the end of the project.
0: Communications Minister Soli Malatsi says two officials responsible for the withdrawn National Artificial Intelligence Policy have been placed on precautionary suspension for not declaring using AI to craft the document. Malatsi and his department have confirmed that the two officials who can't be named were behind the document that was based on fake academic references created by AI hallucinations. But Communications and Digital Technologies Portfolio Committee are not entirely satisfied and have questioned the department's internal systems that led to the blunder. And the Western Cape Blood Service says that the highly sought-after O-negative blood stock have dropped to just 1 day supply. The service aims to maintain 5 days stock as O-negative is used in emergencies and is compatible with all blood types. O-positive reserves are also critically low with only 3 days supply left. Spokesperson Marie Carly has urged eligible blood donors to assist.
3: We urgently need donors to please donate blood today. You should be able to donate if you're between the ages of 16 and 75, weigh 50 kilograms or more, are in good general health and lead a safe sexual lifestyle.
0: A look at your weather, a fine Wednesday in store for Gauteng. Today, Joburg dropping to overnight lows of 6 degrees, peaking at 22, Pretoria 6 and 23, Vereeniging 5 and 20 degrees, and Cape Town's partly cloudy today along with northwesterly winds at a low of 14, peaking at 19 degrees. The top story in EWN, President Cyril Ramaphosa says the process followed by a panel of jurists who compiled an impeachment report into matters related to his Parapara farm was flawed. And that's a wrap of your Eyewitness News.
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6: Well, the conversation is taking us back into the world of shipping, and I actually can't believe it's already been more than a year since we talked to maritime educator and writer Brian Ingpen about the history of the Union Castle Line. That was January last year. And we saw such a huge listener response to that interview that I'm delighted to have a reason to revisit the subject of cruise ships in particular, both past and present, and perhaps we can talk future as well with Brian today. The reason for the conversation is his brand new book called On Passage to Cape Town, a visual history of passenger ships at the fairest Cape. For those who need a reminder, Brian is a former principal of the Law Hill Maritime Centre in Simonstown, and I was very sorry to read this morning has just published his last column of shipping news for the Cape Times after 21 years. Brian, we didn't know about that event when we set this interview up several weeks ago. Before we talk about the book, if I may ask a question or two, I mean, that's really the end of an era, not just for you, but for readers of shipping columns, full stop, because that was the last one, wasn't it?
7: Yeah, it was the last one in South Africa. Cape Times had a shipping tradition going back to 1929 when George Young first started. And the column grew from a few offerings that he did, a few photographs, a few bits of text. And then it grew to a daily shipping column that he wrote for 6 days a week. Cape Times came out 6 days a week, and he filled a page.
6: Sure.
7: And with photos or interesting snippets and so on, except for the war years. And he retired, I think it was about 1981. Then there was a bit of a lull, and then a few others took over the mantle. And then I pitched up in January 2005. And it's been fun, really fun.
6: So very sad. And just to confirm, it's not that you are retiring from the column. It is the column that is being retired, for those who are wondering. And I mean, Brian, sure, starting in 2005, and I think about how much cruise liner passage to Cape Town has changed in that time, and the development of the cruise terminal, the events that you would have seen from the passenger perspective. But I mean, what are some of the big events you covered from just sort of global shipping events?
7: Well, the big one has been just recently, yeah, with the war, Iranian war. I mean, that has been phenomenal in its impact on the bunker prices, its fuel prices. Mm. It hasn't affected directly the traffic around the Cape, but what it did do was it stimulated the Houthi rebels to reignite their attacks on shipping in the Red Sea. And so we've got ships coming this way. And so we're likely to see about 100, 150 ships off the coast at any given time,
6: sure,
7: passing a given point on the coast each day. And that's a lot of ships. A normal passage past the Cape per day would probably be about 80.
6: So it's
7: quite a substantial increase. And of course, the impact on cruise ships is that six cruise ships remain trapped on the wrong side of the Straits of Hormuz, including two that had passed through here, two really big German cruise ships, Mein Schiff 4, Mein Schiff 5, and their cruises had to be cancelled, their passengers had to be flown home. I would think it must have been quite an egg dance to get them out.
6: Yeah.
7: But they had to fly all the passengers out.
6: And so the ships themselves are still stuck there?
7: Ships are still there. We read that the company has had to cancel some of their Mediterranean and European cruises because the ships won't be back in time, and who knows when they will be back.
6: Gosh. I mean, I remember seeing Mein Schiff 5 in port not so long ago. So, okay. Really, I mean, this is absolutely, you know, cutting-edge current affairs we're talking about here, as much as it's going to be a conversation about historical cruise traffic. These are the stories that continue to capture us today. Brian, the column that you've written all these years dealt with commercial and global shipping developments as well as just passenger liners. The new book solely focused on the passenger element, but of course in the early days those two would have been conflagrated, wouldn't they? Because passenger travel, purely for the sake of passenger travel, was a much later development in shipping history.
7: Yeah, if one wanted a cruise way back, one hopped on a Union Castle ship or an Element ship, that I'm talking from South African point of view, you used one of the normal regular liners and you got a really nice cruise, a two-week cruise to the UK, for example. There were the cruises up the coast, the Union Castle and others went up to Durban and back. So it was very good for Capetonians. You really had a lovely 10 or whatever it was days at sea and in port. And then the Portuguese ships took a number of people up to as far as Beira on the east coast, and some went up to Luanda and caught the next ship coming south. So there were lots of options. The Lloyd Trestino did a round Africa service in that one of the ships went clockwise around Africa from South Africa to Italy, and the other one went the other way. So one had that option. Sadly, the Suez closure in 67 put paid to all that.
6: Mm-hmm.
7: But it was one of those were the services available on scheduled liners. And when they stopped, there was a gap, and cruising worldwide just grew and grew and grew. And also to South Africa, of course, we had the added problem of apartheid, and many cruise companies did not want to come here.
6: Yeah.
7: And many passengers customers did not want to come here. And so there was a lull. We had QE2 coming in, a magnificent vessel that attracted a lot of people. We had Canberra making the odd call and so on. But largely just a rare occurrence, whereas now there's a cruise season that begins in October. It goes to really into June the following year. And although it tapers off a bit towards the June month, we still have a significant number of ships. We have, give or take, 90 ships calling this year, this mm-hmm. cruise season. And next season promises to be even more, because people are wary of the Middle East now.
6: Yep.
7: And so Cape and many discovered Cape Town, because many of the cruise ships were routed via the Cape route to begin their cruises in Dubai or Singapore, Australia, wherever, from Europe. And they went back via the Cape as well, because at the time the Houthis were disrupting traffic in the Red Sea. It was simply dangerous for ships to even attempt to go through there.
6: Yeah.
7: And we're seeing that now.
6: So for once, our being far away from everywhere else plays in our favor, effectively.
7: Absolutely.
6: Yeah.
7: A bit quieter down this neck of the woods, yeah.
6: Brian, I mean, I know you have had a fascination for everything to do with the sea and the vessels you sail on her since early childhood. Do you have a clear memory of the first big passenger liner you laid eyes on?
7: The Union Castle ships. I mean, I was a real Cordbrook a Nutbrook probably, when I came from Durban with a family. We moved to Cape Town. My father took up a position here. And we moved to Cape Town, the old Pretoria Castle that later became SA Orania. And so that was my first inkling. I still remember, strangely enough, I was 18 months, but I remember some of that voyage because it's just stuck. And then my father, he was a church employee, didn't have much money. But nevertheless, a couple of times he scraped together enough to take us up to East London, where my uncle had a farm, so we had a ball. But again, it was Union Castle, Pretoria Castle, to East London, Arundel Castle back, another time Athlone Castle there, Edinburgh back. So it was part of life. Those Union Castle ships were just part of life, and many South Africans could afford it because the fares weren't exorbitant. The fares these days on cruise ships, only the rich can afford them.
6: Yeah.
7: Although MSC, I must say, have come to the party with their ships on the coast now. That's the way it is. And MSC have led the way with local cruising.
6: Yeah.
7: And then we get others. We have Queen Mary II arriving, a spectacular vessel for size, the tradition of Cunard, etc. And then the others, as I said, the Mindshift, three, four, and five have all been here various times. They create a stir. They're big ships. And there are others that are going to come.
6: Yeah.
7: And small, big, whatever. And the other side of cruising, of course, is that many adventure cruisers are now passing this way. And, one went into Saldanha Bay, and I presume the passengers were taken up to the fossil farm there or other sites in Saldanha. And she would have called it Mossel Bay as well, so folks could travel to Kango Caves and perhaps part of the Emerald, part of the Garden Route. So it's growing. And then also Antarctica becomes an attraction. Now, Ushuaia and those sort of places down the southern tip of South America are preferable for ships operating into the polar waters. But we do get some that come here either en route to the Antarctic waters or from the Antarctic waters. So it's a nice staging post anyway.
6: And
7: And we're going to see more and more cruise ships coming. People have discovered Cape Town and the environs. They've discovered the fact that we've got a cruise terminal, the waterfront, put together, a very, very nice cruise terminal. And I think that the big thing is that Cape Town could become a cruise destination in itself. And companies also marketing the fact that, yes, we are miles away from everywhere else, and it takes 2 weeks or more to get here. But they're marketing that long, leisurely voyage, and it's become attractive to people. Mm. With a call or two at Islands or at Walvis Bay.
6: Yeah.
7: Many people remember Europeans haven't seen deserts close up. So the desert area north of Walvis Bay, Swakopmund and so on.
6: It's fascinating to see.
7: It's an attraction.
6: Yeah.
7: And these things with clever marketing can be packaged. And then if you take the Indian Ocean with its islands and so on, again, a leisurely voyage of X days out to Mauritius and back again, it's a package that a number of lines are exploring and exploiting and attracting people to.
6: And of course, the benefit for us here in Cape Town is I mean, multiplied. Brian, the benefit we have of those thinking of the MSC, the passengers disembarking, spending money in town if they're moving on to another destination, eating in our restaurants, shopping for curios, whatever it may be. But beyond that, let's talk a little bit about the knock-on spend that happens in the city in terms of engineering support, provisioning of the ships, etc.
7: Absolutely. I mean, one ship was here, no names, no pectoral, but a month or two back, the order for eggs alone was 156,000 rand, just for eggs.
6: Wow.
7: But they will buy stocks of meat and milk and flour and you name it here. And so the spend of cruise ships and of the passengers is close to 2 billion rand per season. And that's a mega amount of money into the local economy. Mm. Some passengers take the opportunity, if the ship's going up, say, to Durban, they'll disembark here, fly up to Kruger Park, spend a couple of days there, rejoin the ship in Durban, and so on. So a lot of other places benefit. I mean, places as far afield as Etosha Pan. So you'll find that if a ship calls at Walvis, folks will go up to Etosha and then fly to Cape Town and rejoin the ship here. So Southern Africa as a whole is a really good package. And as I said, the leisurely voyage itself is the thing that is now being marketed on quite a big scale.
6: I love that idea. Make it about the journey, not just the destination. For anybody coming in midway to this conversation, our guest in studio, Brian Ingpen, a renowned maritime educator and writer, and he's just released a new book called On Passage to Cape Town, which is a visual history of passenger ships at the Cape. Interesting question from one of our listeners, Caro. She asks, how big was the Titanic really compared with today's ships?
7: Quite small.
6: Really?
7: If you compare her with the biggest cruise ship, she's, wouldn't call her a lifeboat, but certainly very much smaller.
6: Okay.
7: Of course, she had became famous for all the wrong reasons.
6: Yeah.
7: And it's probably better to focus on real life ships of today than one that gained her fame through a very nefarious incident.
6: Event, fair enough. Hussein writing, enjoying the chat. As a child, I remember going to the Cape Town docks on a Friday afternoon to see the Union Castle liners leaving from the A berth at 4 p.m. I left school on a particular day to film the QE2 on its maiden voyage to Cape Town. Sadly, the film went to Australia but was never returned. Oh, dear. But happy memories despite that. Hussein, maybe one day it'll find its way back to you, but thank you for sharing those memories. We've also got a memory come in on the voice note from Dave, which we can take a listen to.
8: Hi, this is Dave from Waits. It's the Blouberg side. 1967, at the age of 8, I traveled, or we emigrated from the United Kingdom to Cape Town, and we traveled from the 1st to the 13th of September on the SA Aranya, previously known as the Pretoria Castle. Fantastic trip, especially crossing the lion ceremony and watching Neptune, and the ceremony was brilliant for a child of 8 years old. Fond memories indeed.
6: The crossing the line ceremony. Brian, talk to us. How do we know how far that tradition dates back?
7: Oh, many years, probably centuries.
6: Yeah.
7: And of course, if you're going now to Antarctica and you cross the Antarctic Circle, or you're going north into the northern polar regions, there's a crossing the ceremony, crossing the line ceremony for the, crossing the Arctic Circle. But yeah, it was a great thing on to break the monotony, I suppose, of a 2-week voyage. And some interesting anecdotes about that. Union Castle had a Commodore called Commodore George Mayhew. And he was a really good people's person, a wonderful man. He retired to South Africa, actually. And his widow passed away a few years ago.
6: Yeah.
7: She lived in a retirement village at Bergfleet. Wonderful lady, as was Commodore Mayhew. And he contrived that he would be near the pool, dressed in his very smart number ones, when they crossed the line. And he also contrived that the kids pushed him in. And it was, of course, everybody was aghast that the kids dared do that. But it was part of his contribution to the fun of the event.
6: Yeah. Oh, great, fantastic. Man. What a lovely memory. Jill, loving the interview, she says, I fell in love with ships when I was four, when we moved to Cape Town from East London in 1958. She says, in 85, I was lucky enough to travel to Southampton on board the SAF Marine Astor. Fancy cruises weren't really my thing, so when my children were small, I started taking them on adventure transport holidays on the SAF Marine cargo ships. The children only paid half until the age of 12. Our last trip was the best of all. In my daughter's 12th year, we paid for one night and ended up being on board for eight. Lucky you. Very nice memories, Jill. Thank you for sharing. Brian, just to get back to the book before we run out of time, what was your intention in putting this book together? And I mean, fantastic photography and artist renditions, etc., and history of the different ships over the different eras, and the interiors and the news coverage, etc. So who did you have in mind as your reader when you created this book?
7: First of all, it was the Waterfront's idea to put it together, because their cruise terminal had been operating since 2017.
6: Mm-hmm.
7: And so they asked me to put it together, and we did. And had wonderful contributions from people. Captain Kieran Cox, who sailed as a passenger on several of the cruise ships. And then we also had Captain Aubrey de Brain, part of the Border Management Service here, who took some really stunning pictures of ships arriving at night and all that. Mm. And then, of course, we go back. I have got the privilege of the George Young collection. He was in the harbor for 40-something years, taking pictures of ships every day. And so we got a few out of there. But anyway, we put together these pictures with a bit of commentary. And hopefully those who remember the days of passenger ships, or those who see the big cruise ships arriving now, will be, shall we say, moved to buy a copy.
6: Which they can do how or
7: and,
6: where?
7: They can email me. Mm-hmm. With my email, which I think you folks have. And they can email me, and I'll start the ball rolling for them.
6: Are you happy to share that email on air? Or would you?
7: Yeah, it's Brian at CapePorts, with an S on the end, CapePorts.co.za.
6: CapePorts, plural, .co.za, and it's yep. Brian with an I. Before we must say goodbye, Brian, I have to ask one last question. If we were living in another world where educators and writers were paid the same salaries as multinational CEOs, would you be living on board a cruise ship permanently instead of speaking to
7: probably
6: me from
7: not.
6: Cape Town? No?
7: I'd prefer to be on a cargo tram ship going to some out-of-the-way places.
6: Okay. Listen, as always, just wonderful to listen to you bring these eras of the past to life and, you know, weave it together so thoughtfully with what is happening currently and looking to the future. Highly entertaining, as always, Brian, and I hope our listeners will reach out to you to grab copies for themselves of the new book, On Passage to Cape Town. Pleasure to have you with us, and your column is going to be sorely missed soon.
7: Thank you, Pippa. Thank you, listeners.
6: Brian Ingpen.
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9: The team got a message from Jerome, which says, I'd been tasked with bringing some sweet melon and watermelon to the family Christmas lunch, and I've never had to do that before. I tried to do a test run late in November when they first started being sold at the supermarkets, and when I got home, cut them open, they seemed quite bland. Was it still too early in the season? I did try a knock on them to see if they sounded full. That's the only bit of advice I've ever been given. And every time I want to buy a melon, I knock dutifully on it and have no idea how to interpret the sound that comes back to me. But I'm still not familiar, continues the message, with the nuances of what to listen out for. Please can you ask listeners or an expert to give out some sure-fire tips? But the expert is on the line. Mohammed Adam is a fresh produce buyer for M&R Marketing, working out at the Epping Fresh Produce Market. Hello, Mohammed. Look, we say melon, but there are lots of different kinds of melon, as you know, as increasingly lots of different kinds of tomatoes and carrots and potatoes and so on. So, I mean, how many things that would qualify as melon would have been sold from the Epping Market?
13: Wow, so probably a wide variety. Just in watermelons alone, we probably have currently in season about 20 different varieties of watermelon
9: what?
13: In season.
9: I didn't know there were 20 varieties of watermelon.
13: So that's just based on watermelon. And then you've obviously got the sweet melon and the canary melons and all the others that follow suit.
9: 20 species of watermelon?
13: That's currently in season.
9: I walk into Woolworths or Pick and Pay or Checkers and I see watermelon. I don't see a species of watermelon.
13: What you'd notice is that you get some that's got excessively dark skin. That's possibly a seedless watermelon. You get some that's called a Tiger James, which has a stripe in the watermelon. Then some of them come with a lighter color, but they're also very, very sweet inside. So those are all based on the different varieties.
9: Okay. And are they all kind of coming into close to full ripeness or absolute full ripeness at roughly the same time now?
13: Yes, so we're currently in the peak of the watermelon season. You'll have beautiful watermelons throughout December and Jan, and they just get sweeter as the season progresses.
9: I don't mind I think I swallow watermelon seeds. I know that some people spit them out. Other people try and dig them out with a knife before they put the watermelon in their mouth. I just grab that piece of watermelon and I bite into it and I swallow whatever. I mean, what's your advice? Go for seedless or go worry?
13: The seedless variety is much more firmer and crunchy in the inside, whereas the one with the seeded watermelon is the traditional watermelon, and the varieties generally tend to be a lot softer. So it depends if you have teeth or not, I guess.
9: Well, thankfully, even though I'm nearly 100, I do still have all of my teeth. I think most people would buy... Let's continue talking about watermelon for a while, and then we can go back to the other kinds of melon. I think very few people, certainly at something like the Epping Market, you'd be buying whole watermelons, but most people will go into a retail outlet and they'll buy half a watermelon or, you know, slices of watermelon and so 100%. On. So, you know, what's the difference in assessing what you buy between buying a whole watermelon? How do you assess whether this is the one you must take home? And how do you look at sliced or halved watermelon, which is saran wrapped?
13: So when buying a whole watermelon, depending on the variety. So if you look at the seedless variety, dark skin on the outside, if you tap the watermelon, it will give you a bounce back. Your hand will bounce off it and it will have a solid feel to it. That's a seedless watermelon. The reason for that is when you bite into it and realize it's got a very firm texture. The other varieties of watermelons, they got a softer texture in the inside. So you expect to feel a softer feel from them. The best watermelon to buy is the one with the bottom of the watermelon, which has a little bit of a yellow spot where the watermelon lays under the ground. That means that specific watermelon was ripened on the plant and not basically when after harvest, post harvest ripening. So those are the best and the sweetest watermelons, the ones that will ripen on the vine.
9: And in terms of when they've been cut and you're looking at the fruit, is so there a colour red that you're looking for particularly?
13: So redness doesn't always determine sweetness. The redness determines ripeness. So if you look at the watermelon and it's blood red, it's a possibility that it could be overripe. What you need to look for is the texture of the watermelon. If it looks kind of grainy, that watermelon's overripe and it's past its maturity period, you need to look at the watermelon that kind of has a solid type of texture. That is the perfect watermelon to buy.
9: How long do you think you should be keeping watermelon in your fridge? You buy it, maybe you buy half a watermelon, you take it and you feel like watermelon, so you eat a fair bit of it and then you put the rest in the fridge and you go on to something else a couple of days later. How long do they last in the fridge?
13: If the watermelon sliced on the day and you're buying it fresh from the store, at least a 3 to 4 day shelf life in your fridge.
9: Okay. And then the other different kinds of melons, sweet melons and the sort of the rough husked melons. What are the tips for those?
13: Let's just look at the sweet melon specifically. It's kind of got a webbing on the outside. It's got a rough texture on the outside. What you need to look for is firmness. And at the point where the stem comes out, if that point is kind of going in, it has an indent in there. That means it's perfectly ripe to cut. A melon that you can take with your hand and it gives a bit of give on the melon, that melon is overripe. The perfect melon, once you slice it in half, should have a green ring around the edge of the melon with a bright orange color in the inside.
9: Okay. And of the varieties of melon that are out there, I still can't get my head around the fact that there are 20 species of watermelon. I really can't. But what are the melons that you think provide the best blend between sweetness and that lovely crunchy texture, firm texture that I want? I don't want to bite into something that sort of yields too easily under my teeth.
13: So with the sweet melon also, you get different types of sweet melon. You get a variety called the Antina, you get a variety called a canary melon. So it depends on the type of sweet melon. Some of them have an oblong shape, some of them have a perfect round shape. It's variety specific. The perfect one that is completely round and that is, and you can actually see the webbing and texture on the melon, that is often the best variety. It's a long life melon that will keep for quite a while, and you'll find that the texture in there is very firm and you won't have the grainy texture in the inside.
9: Some wonderful advice from somebody who really knows what he's talking about. Mohammed Adam, thank you very, very much for giving us some of your time. 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
14: We are talking about the story of one of the most interesting people, Professor Bonang Mohale. He's written a new book. It's called Coming In From the Cold. It is his story in his own words. And he joins us in studio to tell us about this latest work. Professor, thank you so much. Thank you so much. So tell us about Coming In From the Cold. Why this book? Why now?
15: One, because it allowed me to graduate.
14: Right.
15: From being called an author of the best-selling book, Lift As You Rise.
14: Right.
15: And behold the title, to now being simply referred to as the best-selling author, period.
14: Right. Okay. And this particular story is, so this one is, I guess, even Lift As You Rise was kind of your story, but this one is, it seems a lot more personal. We kind of learn about the things, the people, the moments that have shaped you, and which I think is so interesting for someone who's been in the public domain for so long, that this felt like the right time and place for the story. Tell us about why now.
15: You've hit the nail on the head. I mean, the first one is because I woke up one day, I was mentoring 18 young people, 16 of them were women. They went on, 10 of them, to become CEOs, MDs, and I said, wow, 65 million South Africans, it will take me a lifetime to reach at least half of them. Right. Maybe, just maybe, let me codify that for posterity's sake in a book.
14: Mm-hmm.
15: The second one, behold the title, was really about ethically principled leadership. And both of them, you can say that. Then I kind of thought, you know, if both of them made it to the top 10 bestseller list, in fact, both of them made it onto the number one bestseller list, if half of those people bought my story, they might have an interest to know who is Bonang Mohale. Wow. That's why I wrote the book now. But the real reason, and on a much more serious note, is because if we don't tell our story, it is possible that somebody might tell it in a manner that we may not like.
14: Right.
15: So 31 years into democracy, three things come to mind. One is that time must become much more tight.
14: Right.
15: Two, relationships must mean much more and matter most. Lastly, I think the big questions must become personal.
14: When you say time must become more tight, what does that mean? Is that for all of us? Is that for our leaders? What do you mean, time must become more tight?
15: For 65 million South Africans. Because how then do we explain to our children when they ask us as to why all the petrol attendants and all the cashiers and all the waitrons are still black?
14: Right.
15: How do we explain to our children that 31 years into democracy, poverty still has primarily a black, a feminine, and rural face? How do we tell our children that we've done nothing to the spatial apartheid spatial planning that has ensured that black people by design are located at least 40 kilometers away from their places of work,
14: spending up to 70% of their very low income on transport,
15: and they are left with only 30% to bring up their children? Therefore, black people are poor not because they are lazy. They are poor because the entire system is designed that way. Remember when Great Britain handed over this country in 1910 to white male Afrikaners, not to the black elites that were more educated and were better farmers? It's because it resonated with their own objective. And those objectives were only three. Number one, how can we continue to have a crucible of cheap labor forever? Number two, that these blacks must risk it all, get the gold at the belly of the earth, and we must have the first right of refusal. The one that really irks me is that they scratch around, they find these diamonds, but we must determine the price. Hence the creation of the London Sales Organization. It doesn't happen with any other commodity, and yet we have allowed it to happen for so long. and yet in 31 years of our democracy, I thought would have been energetic to put time, energy and effort in reversing the legacy of apartheid, because all of us collectively up until today have not succeeded in reversing, let alone totally eradicating, that legacy of apartheid. That's why your conversation with Zama gave me absolute goosebumps.
14: Right. And I mean, even our conversation with Professor Mary Madcalf, the state of the Tibet colleges is deeply structural, historical, etc. And so is this then, this book, are you, I often find you to be quite optimistic. You're very pragmatic, you're very honest about what is not working, what requires work. For instance, we need to be tight with time. But also I think two things. One, I think you remain a patriot. Two, you're quite optimistic in spite of the many challenges. Would that be a fair, an accurate assessment?
15: I think spot on, because as African South Africans, most of us don't have a second passport, so we have nowhere to go.
14: We only have the Green Mamba.
15: That's all. Number two, this is our land. And if this is our land, then where are our stories? If we don't tell these stories, if we don't write our books, we will now be going to the DAE to ask for permission to implement broad-based black economic empowerment, who themselves have been beneficiaries of a form of affirmative action only geared towards Afrikaners for 400 years of colonialism, 98 years of separate development, and 48 years of institutionalized apartheid. Because at some stage, you know, contrition must be an ongoing process. You have to continue asking for forgiveness and be eternally grateful for the mercies shown. You see, truth is about letting suffering speak. But at the moment, the people who've got the mic, who have the loudest voice, are actually the architects and the beneficiaries of apartheid, not the people that have been injured by it. So as I end, Sisgugulethu, it's about recognizing in that book the violent brutality of the self-perpetuating vicious circle of abject poverty, that you only have to be born black, and the chances are you are condemned to live in an informal settlement in Alexandria, not too far from here, less than 2 kilometers across the bridge. And the corollary is also true, that you just have to be born white, and the chances are you are destined for the leafy suburbs of Bryanston. That the economic power patterns are already determined, set in concrete for the generations to come, unless you and I intervene and say, not in our name.
14: And so for you, growing up, I mean, part of your story, I guess most of your story, begins in this province, in this city, but on the East Rand. We were speaking about, when I saw you earlier on this week, that you are a Katlehong person. Katoros person.
15: Correct.
14: I've always thought Katoros and Katlehong were the same.
15: Are they not? No, they are, absolutely. But okay. Katoros is broader. Katoros says Katlehong, Togoza, and Vosloorus.
14: Okay.
15: Katlehong is very specific. These are the people, like my parents, who were forcibly removed from KwaDugatwal, like District 6, like in Triumph. Now that celebrates the successful removal of black people. As we look back and say, oh, even the 1913 Land Act was the 10th land expropriation without compensation, except against African people. So the book tries to say, maybe let's do 3 tranches. Most books start by saying, I'm Barack Obama, I was born in Hawaii, I became the president of the greatest economy in the world. This one starts the here and now. It says, here's Bonang, the academic, the chancellor, the professor of practice at the Johannesburg Business School.
14: Right.
15: The middle part says, here's Bonang, the organized businessman. Then the last piece says, here's Bonang, the entrepreneur, because if we don't build our own dreams, somebody else will hire us to achieve their dreams. We have to hire our own children, in fact create our own businesses to hire our own children. because I think it's still absolute madness to continue to make babies and then send them to a different neighborhood for them to go down on their knees and ask somebody else for a job. That's why today you've got doctors in the province of Gauteng alone, 800 of them, absolutely unemployed.
14: Right.
15: That's why you've got not people with bachelor's degrees, but African women with PhDs, but who are unemployed. It's because the system is still heavily loaded against Africans. And yet, 31 years into democracy, we should have reversed this. That's what Singapore did in 40 years from being a swamp to be one of the top five highest per capita income countries in the world. That's why even Rwanda, it only took them 20 years, 12 million of them, from being the country that would be known for genocide to being of the 10 fastest growing economies in the world, seven of them are in Africa, and one of them is Uganda, and they did it in 20 years.
14: Right.
15: That's why even South Korea had to ask for help from countries like Ghana, only in 1960. But today, they are 20 times bigger than Zambia because they were quite intentional, conscious, purposeful, and deliberate. It seems like we are focusing on other things, not on improving the quality of lives of the majority of our people on the one hand, on the other, bringing about this notion of a better life for all, not just for elected officials.
14: Right. And so when you look at your story in the three chances that you've put it in, the academic, the business person, the entrepreneur, when you were a young boy living on the East End, did you imagine it would look like this?
15: Not at all. I was always ambitious. I was always hardworking. I was brought up by amazing warriors of women who believed in themselves. But I thought I'll do okay.
14: Right.
15: I never imagined that I would live in Bryanston. I never thought that I'll be the first to drive in my own family. I never thought that I'll be the first to own my own house, not a municipal house. I never thought that I'll run not one, but five multinationals. One of them being the world's biggest and oldest elevator company, Otis Elevators, 222 Marshall Street. Not Otis South Africa, but Otis Africa, where I had 33 of the African countries reporting to this boy from Katlehong. First 3 years I reported to Paris, the last two I reported to Madrid. Lastly, I never thought that when I turned 40, I would have visited 100 countries. And I come back, and each time I come back, I touch and kiss the ground, because of all those countries, this is still God's own country. Mm. Blue skies, African sunshine.
14: Right, and the nicest people on earth.
15: Oh, yes, absolutely.
14: Let's go to Kramerville, where Kenneth is holding. Kenneth, thank you so much for your patience.
16: Gugu, and you are talking to my role model there. You know, I follow Butbonang's work with a lot of passion, because I know that he's one of the people who stood up against state capture in this country, knowing the risks of being a business leader in a country like South Africa, that when you stand up against politicians, there are certain risks. But, you know, I'm reading his latest book, Coming In From the Cold. It talks about transformation and the transformational work that he's doing at the University of Free State, leading a university that is traditionally a white Africana university. Now, the other thing that he speaks about is the transformational work that he's doing in business, mentoring women, including Pumi, leading one of the biggest companies to turn over around 104 billion a year. That inspires me a lot. He wrote about it in the book. But now I want to ask Mr. Bonang, how do we begin to elevate African science in African universities? Because we know that there are certain traditional medicines that work when it comes to treating certain ailments. And our grandfathers, forefathers used to use these medicines whenever they felt like they were not feeling themselves. It was used. But our universities are very much westernized, as you say in your book, that you are leading a university which is is following Western traditions, including how we do graduations and all of that. So I just want to get your answer there. And again, I would be very grateful if you were available to mentor me as well. I mean, I don't know, but I would be grateful.
14: Okay, Kenneth, we're almost out of time, so we do need to pause there so that Mohale can answer. Prof?
15: So let me start by saying, Kenneth, of course, I would love to have a conversation with you. I think you can mentor me for sure. Secondly, if our traditional medicines, our herbs, did not work, we'd all be dead. Because remember, we were here long before 1652 with the dromedaries, Reger, and the Goede Hoop. Mm. And when they came, the Dutch, they say, we found Xhosa women and men that stood proud, that were healthy, and they were warrior-like. We were healthy. But also, it's fair to say, most pharmaceutical products, they get their original ingredients from here in Africa. The same way that Africa is blessed with every single solitary one that minerals that the world needs, not as number 17 or 19, but as either number 1 or number 2. But yet we are unable to explain to our children why the Democratic Republic of Congo, that has 80% of the cobalt that the world needs to make electric vehicles and the batteries that power them, is still the poorest in the southern hemisphere, second only to Haiti in the northern hemisphere. That our job will never be finished until we start with the end in mind. And that end is to say, what we need more than anything else is to root out and defeat state capture. Number two is to ensure that we finish the unfinished work of transformation so that this economy looks like us. That number three, we

0: Thank you so much. That is Professor Bonang Mohale.
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2: Distance covered between Cape Town and St. Helena is 3,130 kilometers. Traditionally, many people sail from Cape Town all the way to St. Helena. That is an experience of about 2 weeks or so. And it's 1,950 kilometers or nautical miles, coming down to 1,700 between Cape Town and St. Helena. But as of the 7th of December, you can get on a flight from Cape Town to St. Helena. It's going to be a 6-hour flight with a brief refueling stop in Walvis Bay. Joining me via Zoom is Roland Miller. Roland is a marketing director at Big Ambitions. Roland, and welcome to the show. 6 hours. I did not think it would take that long to fly 3,000 kilometers from Cape Town to St. Helena. I suppose it is a stopover in Walvis Bay that adds to that, right?
3: Yeah, a little refuel stop in Walvis Bay. But you don't get off the plane. You just stop there and they quickly refill and you turn around and you go onward on your journey to St. Helena Island, yeah.
2: Why is St. Helena such a unique destination?
3: I think it's got a lot of the bucket list appeal, obviously. The island was only reachable pre-2017 when the airport was built. It was only reachable by ship. The RMS St. Helena, that's not paddling up to the island anymore. But yeah, I think that's the biggest thing. And obviously there's lots of cultural links, with South Africa, the Boer War, Napoleon, all of that history type of things. But then also you've got all the different hikes, nature, they've got these 21, post box hikes on the island. But yeah, I think the biggest thing is the bucket list appeal of the destination, yeah, and the remoteness, obviously, yeah.
2: Out of interest, who does St. Helena belong to? Is it an outlier area for South Africa, or is it an independent sovereignty?
3: It's actually a British overseas territory. So on the island, you will use the British pound. It's equal to St. Helena pound, which is equal to the British pound. But it's an island that belongs to Britain, yeah.
2: Which means then I will need a visa to visit St. Helena Bay, will I?
3: No, not really. You don't need any visas for South African residents. You get your visa on arrival. So that's not an issue for South African residents, no.
2: All right. What would you recommend is a good time, length of time to stay on St. Helena? Is it a couple of days, a week, 2 weeks?
3: Yeah, so the previous or currently we've got the weekly flight that's from Johannesburg, and that only allows obviously a week long stay. With these new flights from Cape Town that start on Saturday, you can obviously break it into 3 days, 4 days, and then week long, 2 week long, whatever you want to do. But I'd say to explore the island a week long, it's quite cool. That's more than, that's enough time to see everything. The island's not really big. It's about 17 k's from the one side to the other, and then I think it's like 34 k's from the other side. So it's a small island, but it's got a lot of things to do for you. Obviously, one of the big attractions is whale shark. During whale shark season, that starts normally towards the middle end of December to about March. You are almost guaranteed to come and see whale sharks because they come to the island to kind of be there in that period. Diving, all sorts of different things that you could do on the island. But like I say, a week's holiday is enough to explore the island. You've got a lot to do, but that's enough, yeah.
2: What is fascinating to read, Roland, is the fact that bird watching is a wonderful experience on the island, because I would think it's so remote. Why would birds be attracted to such a small piece of land?
3: I think it's not necessarily the attraction, but it's things that you see there that you wouldn't see in other places. So you've got a bird that's endemic to the island called the wirebird. Now, if you know a little plover, it almost looks like a plover or a lapwing, what they call them here. But it's something unique. And again, it's something that bird lovers and those

0: these markets of travelers, that they would be traveling miles and miles and spend a lot of money to just see these birds or do something specific. And again, that links back to the niche appeal and the bucket list appeal for St. Helena Island, yeah.
1: No, for sure. They have about 4,000 residents. I imagine the food is amazing on the island, right?
0: Yeah. Yeah, especially the seafood. Seafood's obviously fresh. Deep sea fishing and like I said, diving is brilliant on St. Helena. Really, really good. And again, the historical ties with all the different things that happened on St. Helena, the different cultures, mix of people, different influences. The food obviously comes from that. So yeah, some really, really cool things. And a highlight when you are there on St. Helena is I think it's on a Tuesday or Wednesday afternoon. Everybody goes down to the harbour. In Jamestown, the little capital, if you can call it, yeah, capital city, capital town, and there's a fish fry that happens every on that afternoon, where you just sit on the docks or in the area, and a local cooks you some of the day's best catch, just sitting there having this fish, enjoying a cold beer, watching the sunset. That's one of my most memorable. Memories, I'd say, of anything that I've done before.
1: Sounds
0: It's a
1: amazing.
0: very, very cool experience. Yeah.
1: Absolutely. The season will continue until the 29th of March, 2024. That is a 6-hour flight from Cape Town with a refueling stop in Walvis Bay. This is in addition to the weekly flight between Oa Tambo and St. Helena. Really just wonderful reasons why I should go visit this beautiful island, which is about 3,000 kilometers
0: Yeah.
1: out of Cape Town. Roland, thank you very, very much for joining us. Roland Miller is a marketing director at Big Ambitions. You can go to Big Ambitions. co.za to read up more about the experience.
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1: With the rip of your eyewitness news, I'm Uling Maake. President Ramaphosa says the process followed by a panel of jurists who compiled an impeachment report into matters related to his Parapara farm was flawed. He has also called into question the Section 89 panel report's findings in a judicial review application filed yesterday in the Western Cape High Court. The report compiled in 2022 considered four charges against Ramaphosa related to the theft of US dollars from the Limpopo farm after former spy boss Arthur Fraser blew the lid on the case, which had happened 2 years earlier. Ramaphosa's latest legal action comes as Parliament prepares to establish an impeachment committee to probe the findings following a constitutional court ruling earlier this month that compels it to act. The conduct of the chief magistrate who presided over the extortion case involving taxi tycoon Joe Ferrari Sbagnoni has been drawn into sharp question by the NPA. The NPA has now lodged a formal complaint with the Magistrate Commission against Magistrate Tuletu Tonjeni. It says her actions on the day Sbagnoni and his co-accused were released have sparked serious institutional concerns about the proper administration of justice. Tonjeni struck the case off the roll after the prosecutor failed to appear in court, effectively allowing Sbagnoni and three others to walk free. The NPA says the move to file a complaint is aimed at safeguarding the integrity of the criminal justice system and setting the record straight. NPA spokesperson Keza Khanyago.
2: Inasmuch as we have filed a notice for leave to appeal against the contempt of court order and authorization of the warrant of arrest, we deem it prudent that we consider the filing of a formal complaint with the Magistrates Commission.
1: Now 5 years after a devastating fire crippled parts of the Charlotte Maxeke Academic Hospital, government leaders say the long-delayed repairs are finally nearing completion. Health Minister Aaron Motsoaledi says officials have assured that the hospital refurbishment project will be completed by August. Motsoaledi, alongside Finance Minister Enoch Godongwana and Gauteng Premier Panyaza Lesufi, visited the hospital yesterday to assess progress on the repairs. The visit comes after the public protector released a report highlighting serious failures in the project, including maladministration, poor project management and underspending that contributed to lengthy delays in restoring the facility. The hospital suffered extensive damage after a fire broke out in April 2021, destroying sections of the building and parts of the parking area, severely disrupting healthcare services. The Development Bank of Southern Africa, which is overseeing the rehabilitation project, told government representatives that the refurbishment has entered its final stages. Health Minister Aaron Motsoaledi.
3: We are informed by the DBSA that in August, that means in 2 months' time, all the wards here will be working. And in October, this parking lot in which we are will be open for use, and that will be the end of the project.
1: Communications Minister Soli Malatsi says two officials responsible for the withdrawn National Artificial Intelligence Policy have been placed on precautionary suspension for not declaring using AI to craft the document. Malatsi and his department have confirmed that the two officials who can't be named were behind the document that was based on fake academic references created by AI hallucinations. But Communications and Digital Technologies Portfolio Committee are not entirely satisfied and have questioned the department's internal systems that led to the blunder. And the Western Cape Blood Service says that the highly sought-after O-negative blood stock have dropped to just 1 day supply. The service aims to maintain 5 days stock as O-negative is used in emergencies and is compatible with all blood types. O-positive reserves are also critically low with only 3 days supply left. Spokesperson Marie Carley has urged eligible blood donors to assist.
4: We urgently need donors to please donate blood today. You should be able to donate if you're between the ages of 16 and 75, weigh 50 kilograms or more, are in good general health and lead a safe sexual lifestyle.
1: A look at your weather, a fine Wednesday in store for Gauteng. Today, Joburg dropping to overnight lows of 6 degrees, peaking at 22, Pretoria 6 and 23, Vereeniging 5 and 20 degrees, and Cape Town's partly cloudy today along with northwesterly winds at a low of 14, peaking at 19 degrees. The top story in EWN, President Ramaphosa says the process followed by a panel of jurists who compiled an impeachment report into matters related to his Parapara farm was flawed. And that's a wrap of your Eyewitness News.
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6: Time for us to spend a bit of time in nature. And today we're talking about an interesting looking character. They look part monkey, part raccoon, but they're actually bush babies.
7: Trash can pandas.
6: Trash can pandas.
7: I love that name
6: for raccoons.
7: Raccoons. I think raccoons are such characters.
6: I love raccoons. And the fact that they wash their little hands, they wash their hands, they wash their fruit. If they have water before they eat, they wash their hands. And years ago, there was a video of a raccoon that was given cotton candy. I think it was the very first time this poor raccoon had ever seen cotton candy, and he wanted to wash it. And so he put it in water, and then his cotton candy was gone. I felt very sorry for
7: him. Yes, because there was, if they're eating somebody's dog food as well, then they take the dog food pellet, they dip it in water, and then eat it.
6: Yeah, just to clean it.
7: Just to make sure that it's clean.
6: Just to make sure it's okay. I love raccoons. Yeah. I think there's. Do we get raccoons here? No.
7: No. Bush babies, on the other hand, piddle on their hands.
6: Yeah.
7: So they get extra good grip.
6: Right.
7: A lot of primates do that.
6: So bush babies are primates.
7: You and I are also a primate.
6: Yes, we are.
7: Yes, but we're not apes. So the bush baby is technically, as they say, a primate.
6: Okay.
7: And that's by definition of how its hands operate, etc.
6: Do they have opposable thumbs?
7: Yes.
6: Uh-huh.
7: Yeah. So they have their little opposable thumbs, and then they can wiggle and waggle, and they can catch onto things.
6: Oh.
7: They're very cute. Those folk that go to the Kruger National Park will know the greater tailed, or the thick tailed, which is the greater bush baby. And they scream. I mean, they sound like somebody being murdered. They really are unpleasant when they start shouting and screaming at the top of their lungs.
6: But generally, I heard the sound for the first time earlier, and we played it a little bit a short while ago. They sound a little bit part hardy-da, part bullfrog.
7: I don't know if they're afraid of heights.
6: Right.
7: Because hardy dogs are afraid of heights.
6: Are they?
7: Yes. That's why they shout like that, ah, when they see you look down.
6: Really?
7: Yes.
6: Are you just making that up?
7: Yes. Come on, Gook. So there's a bird that's going to fly, I don't know how many hundred feet above the ground.
6: Anything can happen, Tim.
7: Yes, this is true. Anything is possible. This is true.
6: So bush babies are, so they're not marsupials.
7: No.
6: What makes an animal a marsupial? Why
7: pouch.
6: Are koalas marsupials?
7: Pouch.
6: That little pouch.
7: But is a koala a marsupial? Kangaroos are marsupials.
6: Yes.
7: Yes.
6: I thought for years that koala bears were bears, because we call them bears. And then the internet told me that they weren't.
7: They're not bears. And then, interesting enough, you get another one, the subject of marsupials. You get a little thing called a beach hopper.
6: Yeah, it's an arboreal herbivorous marsupial native to Australia.
7: Yes, it does have a little pouch.
6: Huh.
7: So, and then you get a little fellow called a beach hopper.
6: What is a beach hopper?
7: A beach hopper, you see them on the beaches where the kelp washes ashore, and it cleans up the kelp, and they are also marsupials. They've also got a little pouch.
6: Right.
7: And Junior snaggles into the pouch.
6: I don't know what I thought a kangaroo's pouch looked like. I guess I
7: never been inside a kangaroo's pouch.
6: I've never been in one, but I happened to see a video, because I watch a lot of like National Geographic, nature dockies, and it's kind of, I thought it was like a furry living room for the baby. It is not. It's skin.
7: It's skin.
6: Which was very traumatic for me. That's not what I thought a marsupial's pouch looked like.
7: I'm not so sure that I want to have Junior come pounding up to me and then dive into my stomach when I'm least expecting it. You know, and then peer out the top like a little tank commander with his...
6: Just surveying the land.
7: You know, that Kilroy was here, look. No, pass. But they are, yeah, they are very cute. I don't think we have any marsupials in South Africa at all.
6: That's
7: besides beach hoppers.
6: Okay. But we have other great things.
7: We've got lots of other great things.
6: We've got wonderful things.
7: Yes.
6: So so the Bush Babies, which I thought was very interesting, are found in four ways.
7: They're found in four ways. So
6: why four ways?
7: You get Bush Babies four ways. You get Bush Babies in Pretoria. So in Lynnwood area as well, they've got Bush Babies. And you'll see what the folk do is they take rope and they link the trees from the different gardens, so over the garden wall, they might link them. And look, little Bush Babies can jump a fair distance. Make no error. These little guys are not shy on jumping. And they are nocturnal, so they like to move around at night. And maybe that's why they've escaped cats, etc., for in some of the areas.
6: All right.
7: And, yeah, they move between great areas. And then in the Four Ways area, you've got these little cute characters, and they've got the Bush Baby Rescue Center where they're encouraging people to make your garden Bush Baby friendly.
6: Oh.
7: So a friend of mine used to live in a flat, whatever you call those, on the ground floor, sort of three stories high ground floor thingy.
6: Yeah.
7: And, yeah, she had her ropes, and then she had a little Bush Baby feeding station. And it would come along and schnaffle bananas at night, etc. And then off they would go. Very cute.
6: Other than bananas, what do they eat?
7: They're very fruit orientated. So they look for berries and what have you. I'm assuming, and I'm saying assuming, that they would also eat the odd insect.
6: Okay.
7: But far better, they like their fruits and berries and what have you.
6: Right. Okay. And I see that there's a concern about what will happen to the Bush Babies if development happens. Because there's a lot of development in the Four Ways area.
7: Yeah. One of the niceties, funny enough, when you go to somewhere like Pretoria and you look at that Lynnwood area, there are a lot of riverine areas there, which they haven't been able to build on, thankfully. So that's provided a nice little natural area. What we look at in Four Ways is that the developer, and I'm looking up the road from you, it's a typical developer, comes in with a bulldozer, flattens everything, clears it out, and, you know, there is no habitat left.
6: Yeah.
7: And then habitat has to be rebuilt. Urban habitat gets rebuilt over years. And it takes a long, long time. So most probably, if you look at our area, we've got that Klang-Yukskay River, which is very narrow, again, because unfortunately, as people have come down into those areas for safety and security, they've mowed them and they've cleared out a lot of this. So you get a lot of, in inverted commas, parks, but they're not habitat.
6: Yeah.
7: Okay, so they've mowed the grass, they've planted grass, mowed it, got rid of the reeds, got rid of all the bushes, etc., the interlinking bushes. And that's what these little guys need. They need that ability to schnaffle away into a bush and snooze and then go from that bush to the next bush. That's how they don't get eaten.
6: Right.
7: Because remember, when you're something the size of a Bush Baby, which is smaller than the palm of your hand, okay, your food for a variety of raptors, etc., kookles will be quite happy to schnaffle on a Bush Baby.
6: What is a kookle?
7: Kookle, rainbird.
6: Oh.
7: That sort of like sounds of falling water. It's one I can't imitate. One sounds like, Peter, find us a kookle in the internet.
6: A kookle.
7: Yeah, find us a kookle. Birchall's kookle, please.
6: As in like
7: C-O-O-C-O-U-L.
6: C-O-U-L.
7: Yes, kookle. Yes. Not a kugel.
6: Yeah, that's a cat.
7: No, that's the primate.
6: That's a cougar.
7: That's the primate. A cougar is the cat. Yes, there's also a primate human cougar as well, but I'm looking for a kookle.
6: A kookle.
7: Yes.
6: C-O-U-C-L-E.
7: Yes.
6: Right. I've never heard of them.
7: Yeah.
6: Do we find them in Joburg?
7: Yeah, he's a very shy bird.
6: Oh.
7: So they hide away in your garden and they decimate everything in sight because they're carnivorous.
6: Okay.
7: So they're not always welcome. But they get quite cheeky afterwards. Once they get used to you, they tend to live in the corner of the garden and breed in a corner where you don't go to. That's what they kind of like. And they, for example, will eat a Bush Baby. So a Bush Baby doesn't want to be seen. So you don't want to be hanging around on your rope because you're going to be lunch.
6: Uh-huh.
7: Or you're going to be somebody's supper because an owl will also be quite partial to schnaffling on a little bit of Bush Baby for supper.
6: Okay.
7: Okay. So unfortunately, when you're little, you are eating things and things are eating you. Think of the turtles as they escape to the ocean. you know, as they go down there, there's a dirty big fish with its mouth open saying, ooh, turtle soup.
6: Yeah.
7: Okay. It's not, doesn't mean any nastiness to the turtles. It's just a case of they know that's nature. And
6: right.
7: That's the way that nature does it. Have you found your Birchall's Kukul?
6: Birchall's Kukul?
7: Yes.
6: No.
7: Okay, look up Birchall's Kukul.
6: I think I'm misspelling it.
7: Okay.
6: Perhaps.
7: Perhaps. Well, we'll look. If somebody can help Googs, please send them a picture of the Birchall's Kukul.
6: Birchall's Kukul.
7: We have one.
6: Do we have a Birchall's Kukul? Is that a Kukul?
7: I'm not taking him out ever into the bush. Okay. You control your desk. Now he's got it.
6: Is that the Kukul? What was that before? It sounded like a lion.
7: It was a lion.
6: Okay.
7: So I'm not going walking with him going looking for Kukuls. Because we're
6: like
7: going to end up being eaten.
6: Oh.
7: That's the Kukul.
6: Right.
7: Okay. So it's got that sound of the water flowing, which is why it's a rainbird.
6: Uh-huh.
7: So we have a couple of rainbirds.
6: We do
7: have a couple of rainbirds. We've got the Birchall's Kukul. We've got the Pitmafro.
6: Yes.
7: Okay, which is also known as Skitmano, because eventually you want to shoot the damn thing. We've got the hornbills, the ground hornbills.
6: Yes.
7: Okay, very into Xhosa tradition.
6: Yes.
7: They are also the rainbirds.
6: Mm-hmm.
7: So there are a number of them that we have around the place.
6: Uh-huh.
7: So there's a whole bunch. Back to our little bush baby. So the important thing that we look at with all of these things is how do we encourage people to get the right habitat? And it's not only for the bush baby. Bush baby is just one of the nice things to have. But you want the habitat to bring in your Birchall's Kukul. Your Birchall's Kukul, for example, is not going to be around your garden unless you've got shrubs.
6: Right.
7: Okay, because it wants to hide away. In its natural environment, also, it skulks. There is no other thing to call it. It skulks. It skulks from bush to bush looking to cause trouble. Okay, so that's the way that it is in nature.
6: Yeah.
7: And it's like that Pitmafro as well, where everybody thinks, what a wonderful sound in the Pitmafro. When I hear it in my garden, I'm going, oh, heaven help us. Some poor little bird has just got a very large egg in its nest, and it's going to be bringing it up. I've got a thrush. Okay, I've got a little thrush in the garden that every year brings up a Birchall's Kukul.
6: Really?
7: Yes, yeah. It's and the other thing, the other place they lay their eggs, they also like to lay their eggs in a weaver's nest. How a bird the size of a Birchall's Kukul gets there, hangs itself upside down, and fires the egg into the nest defies gravity and me.
6: You've never seen it happen?
7: I've never seen it happen.
6: You just know that the egg ended up.
7: You just see a poor weaver sitting on the ground trying to feed a Birchall's Kukul chick. Which, you know, come on, guys. Now you've been fed. You're a carnivorous animal and you've been fed different seeds.
6: Yeah.
7: You know, so it's got to be something tough in your life to worry about.
6: Yeah.
7: So there we go. But the bush babies, I think if we put up cameras at night, we'd be very surprised to see just how many areas in Johannesburg, etc., have got bush babies.
6: Mm-hmm.
7: The whole sort of area around this part of the world, Sandton, etc., they're all those little green belts, and those are all potentials for these things to live in.
6: Yeah.
7: Okay. And unfortunately, as folk of homeless, etc., live in those areas as well, obviously the bush babies would move out because they don't like a disturbed habitat. They're
6: right.
7: Very secretive. They don't like a disturbed habitat.
6: You mentioned that one of the things that's kind of a bit of a not so great for habitats for animals like the bush baby is us kind of cutting the grass, mowing the grass, because then you don't have that, wild grass that's into the long. I mean, when you were speaking, I was imagining long grass. So if we are mowing grass, should we ideally not be doing that?
7: No, we should. Yeah, I took years ago, Claire had a garden business and we mowed our park as part of our community service.
6: Mm-hmm.
7: And I took a look at it and I said, to hell with this. And I started mowing paths through the park. So you could actually walk through it. You could walk along the paths. The paths were nice and wide, about sort of 2 meters wide. But you then got so many more bird species coming in. Birds love natural grasses.
6: Mm-hmm.
7: So in the garden, we have a lot of natural grasses. And what we do is where you put the bird seeds out, the bird feeders, etc., that falls onto the ground. And there's millet and all sorts of things in there. And that also falls on the ground, germinates, starts to grow. Leave that natural grass. Leave a little patch in your garden. And just watch how many different characters start to use that.
6: Yeah.
7: And that starts to add to be interesting.
6: This might be a silly question, but when you say natural grass, isn't all grass natural?
7: All grass is natural to the planet.
6: Right.
7: Okay, but we have specific grasses that are natural to our area.
6: Right.
7: Okay, so you want seed grasses as well.
6: Okay.
7: And so we have got a lot of grasses that are alien, and it's this is one of those very interesting subjects which you can get into, and you can really get into the depth of it. What should we be encouraging in Johannesburg?
6: Mm-hmm.
7: So everybody says trees. Well, there are only about three species. There are a couple of rus and one or two other trees that are naturally grown here.
6: Yeah.
7: So all these, you know, at our door at 702, we've got really two, and I see the birds are nesting in them. So that means that's great. But we've got a couple of fever trees.
6: Mm-hmm.
7: We shouldn't have them. Not in, if we want to be purist in Johannesburg.
6: Right.
7: Okay. But we aren't. So that's, we have to be very careful when we say we don't want alien invaders. Okay, we've got a lot of our own products in South Africa, our own bits of biodiversity that are very invasive.
6: Okay.
7: In the wrong area. Okay, so in their own area, they might be managed by beetle management. They might be managed by bokkies, etc. Once you get them into the urban environment, then they're not. You know, if somebody was saying to me the other day, well, what about rabies? Yeah, what about rabies? Okay. And that's, people are getting excited because we've got a Jennet in our area. But old Jennet comes in, he was in my roof the other night. You can tell he's in there because he's got hobnail boots on. And he makes a huge clatter and a bang and he causes all sorts of chaos and the rats all scatter. I love the guy. Okay. And yes, he ate Mrs. Cluck. Well, that was his natural, part of his natural environment. Okay. So tough, you know,
6: yeah.
7: These things happen.
6: Tim, it's always great to chat to you. Thank you so much for joining us in the studio.
7: Thank you very much.
6: That's our resident CSI nature conservationist and soon-to-be author, Tim Neary.
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14: It is no secret that I am aging. And surprise, surprise, I am becoming more and more interested in how to age well. How to age in such a way that I am more free of disease and that I live long, healthy and happy. And so when I read articles like the one I read recently on the Conversation website, I get very interested indeed. What links aging and disease? Apparently a faulty metabolism. Aging is a biological process that no one can avoid. Ideally, growing old should be a time to relax and enjoy the fruits of one's labour. And boy, has my labour been laborious. Aging also has a dark side, however, often linked to disease. Professor Melanie McReynolds wrote the article to which I am referring and from which I'm quoting, Professor of Biochemistry at Penn State University. With us now, fingers crossed, via Zoom. Hello, Melanie.
15: Hello, how are you?
14: There we go. Technology's working, which is fabulous. I'm aging and diseased and therefore metabolically faulty, I now understand. Of course, it's a lot more complex than that, because as you write, does aging cause metabolic decline, or does metabolic disruption accelerate aging, or can both the chicken and the egg be happening at the same time? So explain where you're coming from to our aging and aging in 10, 15, 20, 30, 40 years time audience, please.
15: Yeah, my research is at the center of really beginning to understand what contributes to not just aging, but age-related diseases. And a lot of my preliminary work has pointed towards stress. And stress can be environmental, psychological, nutritional, etc. And so what we are trying to understand with this stress, are we more vulnerable as we age, or does the stress make our metabolism decline, which leads us to, again, be more vulnerable to various diseases? And right now, it seems to be a healthy mix of both, a combination of both the chicken and the egg, contributing to this process of aging and various related diseases.
14: As one ages, one has run life's journey, one has been garlanded, one has put beautiful children into the world, one has welcomed stunning grandchildren into the world. Theoretically, at least in terms of psychological and mental stress, it should be a time of less stress. But in reality, modern world and so on, it's not, is it?
15: No, it's not. And a process of this that a lot of us don't really understand. When we think about our metabolism, it breaks down the food we eat to produce the energy we need for all of our bodily processes. But the same chemicals and metabolites that fuel our metabolism for energy production also respond to stress stimuli. So the more we stress, the more inflammation or the more environmental damages we experience, it takes away from the energy we need to fuel processes.
14: Where does one go with this? I mean, what's the end point of the research which you said you are at the beginning of?
15: The endpoint will really begin to understand those metabolic vulnerabilities and how we can rewire metabolism. For example, the work that we recently published that led to this article, we identify that in Alzheimer's patients or various animal models of Alzheimer's disease, reversing glycolysis or glucose metabolism to the brain can restore cognitive function. And we identify an inhibitor of a common pathway that is accelerated with age or in cancer can actually do this mechanism. So just continuing to do various research, I would say being more healthier, exercising, and not stressing will also protect you from the various events that come over time.
14: That's kind of common sense, grandmotherly wisdom. Exercise exactly. more, eat better, stress less, live long.
15: Exactly. It's that simple. But in the world that we are currently in, how can we really do it?
14: And how can we really do it?
15: By just doing it.
14: What do we need science for?
15: The science understands those, like I said, the metabolic yeah. vulnerability. Mm. And then we can begin targeting those too, or understanding how to avoid that happening. But understanding your metabolism, the chemistry of your body, is really important.
14: And to what extent does science understand the metabolism, the metabolic pathways, what happens in those?
15: We understand it pretty well, but we are still uncovering things daily, right?
14: Mm-hmm.
15: So it's a continuous process.
14: Yes, I'm nearly 70 and I'm exhausted all of the time. And I don't exercise as much as I should, but I do exercise. I try to eat healthy and I'm just tired all of the time. And so sort of as an individual in society, I am responding to what you're saying and saying, please rewire my metabolism. That's obviously what's needed.
15: Mm-hmm. And there's various supplements, nutritionals, nutraceuticals, I would say, that are working. There's still a need to do more research on these nutraceuticals to really begin to understand what's happening. But there is a positive direction moving forward with various vitamins that help restore or maintain your metabolism.
14: Because you're right in the conversation article, ultimately we hope this work will provide strategies to promote healthier aging and more vibrant lives. And goodness me, I would love a more vibrant life. But, I mean, the strategies are there. They are known. And the problem is with my and other people in my positions, psychological metabolism rather than our physiological metabolism. We know what we need to do, but we don't know how to do it. We don't know how to do it consistently and sustainably, because medical science is keeping people like me alive a lot longer than my grandfathers or my great-grandfathers would have been kept alive, and those of us who are reaching the latter part of our lives really want to thoroughly enjoy the latter part of our lives, not to be stressing constantly about our psychological and our physiological health. And that's possible. The work is showing that.
15: Yes, it is.
14: Thank you very, very much indeed. Appreciate the chance to talk to you, Professor Melanie McReynolds, Professor of Biochemistry at Penn State University.
16: Let us know what you'd like to hear more or less of.
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17: Now, in our health segment today, we're exploring a field of medicine called interventional radiology. If you'd never heard that term before, you're certainly not alone. Don't worry, don't feel bad. I had also never heard that term until a couple of weeks ago. But what I can now tell you is that in layman's terms, it's often referred to as image-guided surgery. Essentially, practitioners use imaging like x-rays and ultrasounds or CT scans to guide a form of surgery that's very minimally invasive. And it has some very interesting applications, particularly for women's health issues, which is why we've invited Dr. Dale Creamer to join us in studio. He's the head of interventional radiology at Grootegeluk Hospital, has a private practice at the UCT Private Academic Hospital, and is also a senior lecturer at the University of Cape Town. Dale, it's great to have you with us. Welcome.
18: Hi, Pippa, and hi to everybody listening.
17: Thanks for coming in. Little known about this field, what I do know is that the doctors first train as radiologists so that they learn about interpreting the images, but then further specialist training is needed in the surgical technique. What did that look like for you? You did your undergraduate at UKZN, didn't you?
18: Yeah, I did my undergrad at UKZN, and I did my radiology training at University of Stellenbosch mm-hmm. at Tygerberg Hospital, and then did my subspecialization or fellowship training in interventional radiology in Calgary, in Canada.
17: In Canada. Yeah. Cold Calgary in Canada. What drew you into this field? It's relatively, I don't know if novel's the right word. It's not a very well-known, long-established field, is it?
18: It's quite a new, so I think one of the most rapidly progressing fields of medicine at the moment, especially with the creation of these new types of devices and catheters, etc. And, you know, the move towards minimally and more minimally invasive methods, especially with, you know, some surgeons are moving into robotic methods and et cetera to do these really minimally invasive surgeries, therefore having greater, you know, benefits to patients in regards to their shorter hospital stays and, you know, no scarring, et cetera, and obviously decreased complications. So I'm glad to bring it back to South Africa and trying to grow the field a bit more. Unfortunately, we don't have a subspecialist training program in South Africa yet. I'm working on that.
17: Okay. So let's talk a little bit more about what it actually looks like and what it involves and the kind of conditions it can be used to treat. So two important parts. There is the imaging that you use to guide the surgery and then the surgery itself. Can you explain in layman's terms how it all works?
18: Okay, so, you know, with radiologists, we use different types of modalities. So when you call modalities, it's basically x-rays, ultrasound, MRI, CT, and fluoroscopy. So those types of modalities are used to firstly work up a specific problem. So for example, let's talk about uterine fibroids. You know, fibroids are these benign growths that a lot of ladies, unfortunately 61% of women in South Africa from a recent publication, will develop fibroids at some stage in their lives. And they present with things like, you know, pelvic pain and discomfort, as well as urinary problems like incontinence, and often having some heavy menstrual periods. So not exactly the best way to live your life, unfortunately. And we actually use MRI imaging to kind of look at these fibroids and see what where they are. And also, it's important to delineate that the mass that is found is actually fibroids and can be treated by interventional radiology. So there's the diagnostic component, which is where we work up the patient for the procedure. And then there's the interventional component where we actually go and use these. So the way I like to describe it is like, if you think of an x-ray, and imagine turning an x-ray into a movie. Right. So basically, you're looking through the body and you are seeing the heart beating. And it's quite cool. I mean, that's why I did radiology. I remember the first thing I ever saw was I walked into, like, there was a study they call a barium swallow.
17: Yes.
18: Where you swallow this contrast media and it coats the inside of your esophagus or your food pipe. And I was busy watching this and I saw this going down and I looked at I remember I was in medical school and I saw this heart beating. I thought this was absolutely cool, you know. So
17: looking inside somebody's body in action.
18: Yeah, so it's looking right inside somebody's body. And I think that's where this whole interventional radiology thing came from. Because instead of now having to open a person's abdomen to look inside and to fix a problem, you're actually fixing the problem from looking with using these movies, these fluoroscopy movies, and working with little catheters inside the human body. So it's extremely cool and one of the main reasons why I traveled all the way to Shiva in Canada to train.
17: Dale, I mean, we're talking here, when you're talking about these catheters, etc., when you say minimally invasive, the size of the thing that is going into the body to conduct the surgeon, I mean, compared to a scalpel, as you say, opening up the whole abdomen, can you quantify for us how big are the devices you're working with?
18: Yeah, so we get catheters and we get micro catheters. Would you believe that? So the catheters themselves are like, I don't know, 2 millimeters in diameter, and maybe 2-3 millimeters in diameter. And the micro catheters are about 1 millimeter in diameter. So these are really, really small things. And, you know, when we work inside the blood vessels, we use these things called particles. So they're basically, we use particles and coils. So when you call embolization, embolization basically means I'm blocking the flow, right, of blood to a specific place.
17: Okay.
18: So in the instance of, for example, fibroids, like we were discussing earlier, you'll have these growths and they are quite hungry for blood. So they develop these nice blood vessels that pull blood towards them. And what we actually do is we find the anatomy of the blood vessels that supply these fibroids. And then we park our catheters there and we inject these very, very minute particles which go and block these blood vessels. And essentially what happens is instead of you having a surgery to have to remove your uterus or actually take these like apparently one of the surgeries, you actually, they remove them like tennis balls out of the uterus.
17: Goodness.
18: You know? Yeah. So we can actually fix that with just a bit of a blocking of the blood vessels, and therefore, you know, you starve these things of blood supply and then they shrink. The problem goes away. You know, it's a revolutionary method. I mean, Wells researched as well, more than 20 years of research into this particular procedure. So it's not something that just happened yesterday.
8: Yeah.
18: And it's freely available information, freely available online to read up more about it.
8: I mean, that is fascinating because I know, fibroids can make life absolutely miserable. Mm. I've known few people who've really suffered with them. And it, as you said, the side effects are terrible to live with. They can bring increased pain, huge pain. And to know that a process like this can address them so much more easily. Mm. And as you say, if you're dealing with a 1 or 2 millimeter catheter breaking the skin compared to a surgical cut, the surface area that's available to be contaminated by germs for infection to set in, et cetera, is all smaller. The risk of complications is so much more reduced. What about the experience of surgery itself? Given how small the device is that you're using, do you even have to put a patient under general anesthetic for a procedure like this?
18: Yeah, so sometimes it depends. You know, like you get some patients that request it, you know. So I wear two hats. I work in private and in public. And I mean, due to limited resources in the state sector, we don't have the access to anesthetists that we would need to in order to put all these patients that we treat under general anesthetic. But more so, I mean, I think the procedures are so minimally invasive that we just give them a little bit of something to feel sleepy and a little bit of something for pain, and the patients usually just snore loudly while
8: the procedure's been done. Yeah. Oh my goodness. I hope that doesn't distract you in the theater.
18: No, it's music to my ears, believe me. It's music.
8: You know, the patient's very calm if they're snoring in the background. Just for anybody who's joined us midway in this interview, my guest in studio is Dr. Dale Creamer, who is the head of interventional radiology at Groote Hospital, as well as having a private practice, talking about this incredible development of using the tools we have at our disposal to look into the body and see what is happening inside the body without having to physically open it up, and using those to guide minimally invasive surgery. Now, you've mentioned the fibroids being one condition that this can be applied to. What are some of the other conditions where it's helpful?
18: Yes, so I like to break this up into four particular problems, and then you get the life, you know, improving methods, and then you get life-saving methods or procedures. And in particular, the life-improving methods that I've discussed was one of them was being the fibroid embolization, you know. And the second one is fallopian tube recanalization. So this is quite a cool technique. It's basically, you know, unfortunately, a lot of women suffer from infertility.
8: Mm.
18: And some of the causes of infertility, and, you know, one of the many causes, unfortunately, is when these fallopian tubes are blocked. And this can happen because of infection, previous infection, etc., and a buildup of debris within the fallopian tubes. So we are actually able to go inside the fallopian tubes and use a little bit of these catheters and wires and a little bit of this contrast dye to open it up. And I think the recent study that I read up on shows that out of all patients that have the procedure, 41% will fall pregnant within the next 12 months.
8: Gosh.
18: So, I mean, it's one in two, you know, less than one in two, you know. But
8: it's a big number. I think that's
18: a big amount, you know. And especially, you know, I can imagine it can be quite emotionally taxing for anyone having to go through these problems of infertility.
8: Yeah.
18: So it's something that's really helpful and that we've brought into our practice.
8: So those are the life-improving. What about the life-saving applications?
18: One more life-improving.
8: Oh, you've still got another improving one.
18: I just got carried away with that one. So another one is we treat pelvic congestion syndrome. So the way I can describe pelvic congestion syndrome is it's like, if you can imagine varicose veins, you know, so varicose veins in your legs, these like huge tubular veins, and the veins are not working well and the valves are not working well. Mm-hmm. And it's just a pileup of blood that sits in your leg that causes a bit of throbbing, you know. And what happens is, unfortunately, the veins in the pelvis end up having a similar problem. So sometimes it's an uncommon problem, but when the women who suffer from this, unfortunately, don't have a great life. You know, you can imagine walking around with this throbbing pain in your pelvis all the time. It's probably not the greatest way to live. And we actually managed to find a way to work within the blood vessels, and we redirect the blood flow. So we can actually get rid of those big, if you call them varicose veins within the pelvis, and redirect the blood flow so that, you know, patients live have a much better quality of life as a result.
8: Okay.
18: And then we go into the life-saving now. Mm-hmm. Yeah, so, you know, One of the, you know, I follow a lot of, like, there's a, you know, interventional radiology has these famous faces from, mostly from the USA, mm-hmm. that I follow on podcasts and etc. And these guys tend to be quite cool and drive nice cars and things like that, you know. but one of the things that they often talk about, and I think is very important, is that no hospital that a woman delivers a baby in should not have an IR available. And this is why. So postpartum hemorrhage is the leading cause of maternal mortality in South Africa. And at the moment, the only treatment options available to patients who suffer from postpartum hemorrhage, so that basically means when you deliver your baby and your uterus fails to contract.
8: Okay.
18: Right? And as a result of that, you have prolonged bleeding. And sometimes that bleeding can go to the point where you lose a lot of blood. And they're left in an emergency situation now. What do we do? You know, we either get rid of the uterus because that's the problem, you know.
8: Emergency hysterectomy, yeah.
18: And then what happens? I mean, sometimes they wait too long. And obviously because of we have a high maternal mortality rate. And then, you know, what happens if that was your first child? And then you probably want to have more children, but now you can't now because they've removed your uterus. And this is the reason why interventional radiologists is a very important, you know, tool in this particular regard, is that we believe that, you know, we can go in and temporarily block those blood vessels. And I say temporarily, just to give the uterus enough time to recover, you know. And I remember in Canada, it was a huge hullabaloo, huge noise, because like the whole department of gynecology and obstetrics would come down with this patient to come in, for us to come in and like inject these temporary embolics to save these patients. And you know, they did well, it was a great feeling of satisfaction to help in that way. It means you have to be awake at all hours of the night.
8: Of course, any gynecologist aligned, yeah.
18: So those are the things I wanted to talk to you about today.
8: It's absolutely fascinating to hear about what is possible and the advances that are being made. It's also wonderful to me, Dale, that you've brought these skills back to South Africa and are committed to growing this practice in South Africa. So as you said, this doesn't exist right now as a subspecialty training that one can do if you are a doctor of the future. But what is your vision of how quickly you can change that?
18: Sure. So I came back because it was tough for me to have to take that in Canada, everything seemed to be running, and IR is a very prominent subspecialty in the first world, you know.
8: Okay.
18: And I thought about, you know, what's going on in South Africa, and I thought about how I had to actually leave to go and train. And I mean, I got the chance to spend time in Canada. It was nice. Obviously, job offers, etc., come into play, you know.
8: Mm.
18: But my heart is here, and I think that I've always had a drive and a will to want to grow the field in South Africa.
8: Mm-hmm.
18: And I decided to go and work at Hulskier Hospital, which a lot of my colleagues asked me why, you know, but especially considering we have these, the word is austerity measures that our health system is going through at the moment.
8: Yeah.
18: And you know, our state sector isn't really in the greatest of shape, you know, but I still feel that, and it's amazing to be able to help patients, you know, and whether it be in private or in state, you know. And we offer the same, we offer the same care across the board. It doesn't matter, you know, whether you're in the fancy room or not in the fancy room,
8: yeah.
18: You know. So,
8: yeah.
18: And I think for me, I wanted to come back and grow the field, and I wanted to develop our own homegrown subspecialist training program. And and I feel like we're getting there. Yeah, it's going to be a bit more time.
8: Mm.
18: You know, I'm only one man with two hands, but I'm trying my best. Yeah.
8: If you want to find those two hands, the practice is based at the UCT Academic Hospital, and he also works in Groote Schuur. You have got a website we can direct listeners to if they would like to find out more?
18: So my website is www.ctir.co.za, and you can also find me on Instagram at Cape Town IR, as well as Facebook Cape Town IR.
8: The IR standing for Interventional Radiology. Dr. Dale Creamer, thank you so much for opening our eyes to the existence of the specialty, and
17: all strength to your arm and the two hands going forward.
18: Thank you very much.
17: Good to have you with us.
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19: We took a call from Alicia. Alicia's a mobile massage therapist who's been in the massage industry for some time now, and she shared an experience of having a male client, but she was made to feel extremely uncomfortable by his apparent advances. In fact, here's a bit of the call that we took yesterday.
20: And then I got to the apartment. I set up normally as we would do. I would advise the client to get undressed, leave their underwear on. We did that. Immediately when I gave him some few minutes of privacy, I came back, and then I realized that he was naked. You still give the client the benefit of the doubt that okay, you're not a pervert, you're not going to harm me in any way. But as we did the massage, because I covered him up immediately, and as we went on, I could see him moving in an inappropriate manner. And he would lift up his private parts, and I would tell him, no, please cover yourself. And I felt so uncomfortable.
19: We live in a reality of a heightened focus on gender-based violence, entitled masculinity. So we ask ourselves, what is the protocol in this situation? In a therapeutic business where physical contact is expected. So we're joined now on the line by Rudy Baker. He's with the CAMHS Institute. They offer courses in massage therapy as well as other accredited courses in the realms of complementary health. Rudy, thanks so much for your time. Really appreciate your thoughts on this. Is this a complaint? This call that we received from Alicia yesterday, who works in the mobile massage therapy industry,

0: there the clients will ask you directly for things that you don't, that you shouldn't do. So yeah, we do see it often. And yeah, it is important for the therapist to be prepared for situations like that, especially if they do mobile massage, which for a lady can be very dangerous in the times we're living in.
1: So what do you teach students at your course? If it doesn't have to
0: So,
1: be as so blatant as an unwanted touch or suggestion, but maybe, as Alicia mentioned, she got the feeling that this person was expecting more. What's the advice to the students? What do you teach them?
0: yes, I think that's also a very important thing, is to trust the therapist, should trust their instinct. And if there's red flags, it is perfectly fine for them to cancel the appointment and not go at all. Or then in a case where they're already at the premises or doing the massage, when things like that arise, then they should stop the treatment immediately and just explain to the client that this is inappropriate and I'm stopping the treatment now. I think in preparation for that, we teach the students to always confirm the booking in writing and make sure you've got all the or as much as possible details from the client, personal details. And then when you confirm in writing, make sure that you explain the treatment that they booked clearly, and also your code of conduct, and then that this is not a sexual service, and that will not be tolerated. If the client do make an advance in the time of the session will be stopped, and they will be charged the full session fee. So I think communication is important, and it's kind of like an educational thing as well for the clients, where you should educate the client as to the treatments and the do's and don'ts during a treatment. I think that is important, that by the time you do the treatment, that both has got a very clear picture of what's expected of them.
1: I'm sure while not con.
0: Also, I think also, sorry, I just want to jump in there. Also, I think other things they can do if they feel scared to do mobile massaging, that can make them feel a little bit more secure, is to share a live location with somebody when going to a client. And then also they should have a professional client intake form when doing the massage. So before the time the client will fill in the form, you've got the disclaimer there, and the client signs that. And then also avoiding bookings from anonymous people, if they don't want to give you their number or their address or whatever, that's a red flag right there. And then for lady therapists, doing mobile massage, I always advise the students not to take male clients from advertising. If they do take male clients, then
1: Must
0: it
1: be
0: should
1: from
0: be by referral.
1: referrals.
0: So, yes. So if you know the wife or you know the sister or whatever it is, it's safer like that. Unfortunately, in the time we're living in, it is a male problem as well. I don't think I've ever heard of a female making advances to a therapist, but males do take chances sometimes, and it's important for them to be prepared for that.
1: But it is a growing industry business of the mobile massage industry. There's of course the overheads, the complexity, the logistics of having a brick and mortar operation. We have seen a lot of growth in the sports physiotherapy business, the massage therapy, because it is a flexible business where you come with your foldable plinth and you can set up in someone. That is a business sector that is growing.
0: Yes, definitely. Yeah, and it is a sad situation that it has to be like that. But yeah, the best you can do is to prepare yourself and to try and stay as safe as possible.
1: Well, Rudy Baker, really appreciate your time. He's with the CAMHS Institute, which offers courses in massage therapy.
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1: With a wrap of your eyewitness news, I'm Buleng Maake. President Ramaphosa says the process followed by a panel of jurists who compiled an impeachment report into matters related to his Parapara farm was flawed. He has also called into question the Section 89 panel report's findings in a judicial review application filed yesterday in the Western Cape High Court. The report compiled in 2022 considered four charges against Ramaphosa related to the theft of US dollars from the Limpopo farm after former spy boss Arthur Fraser blew the lid on the case, which had happened 2 years earlier. Ramaphosa's latest legal action comes as Parliament prepares to establish an impeachment committee to probe the findings following a constitutional court ruling earlier this month that compels it to act. The conduct of the chief magistrate who presided over the extortion case involving taxi tycoon Joe Ferrari Sbagnoni has been drawn into sharp question by the NPA. The NPA has now lodged a formal complaint with the Magistrate Commission against Magistrate Tule Tutonjeni. It says her actions on the day Sbagnoni and his co-accused were released have sparked serious institutional concerns about the proper administration of justice. Tonjeni struck the case off the roll after the prosecutor failed to appear in court, effectively allowing Sbagnoni and three others to walk free. The NPA says the move to file a complaint is aimed at safeguarding the integrity of the criminal justice system and setting the record straight. NPA spokesperson Keza Kanyago.
2: Inasmuch as we have filed a notice for leave to appeal against the contempt of court order and authorization of the warrant of arrest, we deem it prudent that we consider the filing of a formal complaint with the Magistrates Commission.
1: Now 5 years after a devastating fire crippled parts of the Charlotte Makgege Academic Hospital, government leaders say the long-delayed repairs are finally nearing completion. Health Minister Aaron Motsoaledi says officials have assured that the hospital refurbishment project will be completed by August. Motsoaledi, alongside Finance Minister Enoch Godongwana and Gauteng Premier Panyaza Lesufi, visited the hospital yesterday to assess progress on the repairs. The visit comes after the public protector released a report highlighting serious failures in the project, including maladministration, poor project management and underspending that contributed to lengthy delays in restoring the facility. The hospital suffered extensive damage after a fire broke out in April 2021, destroying sections of the building and parts of the parking area, severely disrupting healthcare services. The Development Bank of Southern Africa, which is overseeing the rehabilitation project, told government representatives that the refurbishment has entered its final stages. Health Minister Aaron Motsoaledi.
3: We are informed by the DBSA that in August, that means in 2 months' time, all the wards here will be waking. And in October, this parking lot in which we are will be open for use, and that will be the end of the project.
1: Communications Minister Soli Malatsi says two officials responsible for the withdrawn National Artificial Intelligence Policy have been placed on precautionary suspension for not declaring using AI to craft the document. Malatsi and his department have confirmed that the two officials who can't be named were behind the document that was based on fake academic references created by AI hallucinations. But Communications and Digital Technologies Portfolio Committee are not entirely satisfied and have questioned the department's internal systems that led to the blunder. And the Western Cape Blood Service says that the highly sought-after O-negative blood stock have dropped to just 1 day supply. The service aims to maintain 5 days stock as O-negative is used in emergencies and is compatible with all blood types. O-positive reserves are also critically low with only 3 days supply left. Spokesperson Marie Carly has urged eligible blood donors to assist.
4: We urgently need donors to please donate blood today. 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
1: A look at your weather, a fine Wednesday in store for Gauteng. Today, Joburg dropping to overnight lows of 6 degrees, peaking at 22, Pretoria 6 and 23, Vereeniging 5 and 20 degrees, and Cape Town's partly cloudy today along with northwesterly winds at a low of 14, peaking at 19 degrees. The top story in EWN, President Ramaphosa says the process followed by a panel of jurists who compiled an impeachment report into matters related to his Parapara farm was flawed. And that's it.
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7: 5 minutes now, it is past 4 o'clock. It's a Wednesday morning, the 27th of May, 2026. Conley and I are all reflecting on the fishy smell that we have in the air. We've got a little bit of mist or fog, whatever it is, in Greenpoint today. And from the moment you park in the building to coming in, there's a little bit of a whiff of, you know, when you've had fish staying in the fridge for a little bit too long and it just does not go away, fresh fish that is, not fried fish. It's got that kind of smell, which is initially sort of distressing to the nostrils, and then you realize this is nature. So I wonder what has happened in Table Bay, the actual bay, has resulted in this fishy smell, and I do hope it's something that will be passing. And speaking of fog or mist, remind me again, what is the difference between the two, and when does it officially become rain? Because when we left our office yesterday, we left just after 6, it really was raining. My wipers had to be working, right? Because there were droplets of rain coming from the sky. But it was not forecast to rain. So there was such a heavy collection of, I think fog is heavier than mist, right? Mist is the lightest. Fog is heavier, and it is determined by how many meters in front of you can see. And then the heavy concentration of that, condensation rather of that, I suppose then becomes rain, even if it is, you know, for a while. Because I remember I had to rush off to go home to go get ready for an Africa Day business seminar that Westgrow was hosting. And before I got there, I needed to go sign a piece of paper at the Artscape by 8 o'clock. So I got home just after 6:30, if that. And I would have rushed in, taken a shower, got dressed, prepared my papers, and then was back in my car by 7:30 to then head to the Artscape. And by 7:30, it had stopped raining. But obviously, the ground was a little bit wet and it was a little bit soaked, which meant it really was raining. So at one point, does fog become rain? And if you were in Cape Town yesterday, you did experience some rain in the morning, right? It's not just us who were, I don't know, enjoying perhaps some beverage that might have helped us view things in a particular way. Happy to take your calls on 021-446-0567 or 11-883-0702. Your WhatsApp messages and voice notes to 072-702-1702, 072-567-1567. An interesting story out of Italy, a tourist who had gone to a ski resort of Covara in Badia over the Christmas and New Year period. It's a 5-star hotel. She had asked for a glass of just normal tap water with her meal every evening that she was there, even offering to pay for it. This was refused by the resort, and instead she arrived at dinner each night to pay for 750 milliliters of mineral water, which cost her €7 on the table. Barry, you've been to Europe. The latest. Remind us what €7 in Rand will cost. During her stay, the tourist complained about constantly having or being denied the opportunity to consume tap water, instead being forced to purchase bottled water. The woman then pursued legal action, arguing that water was a natural resource and a universal human right, and that free provision of a minimum vital quantity is necessary to meet essential needs and must be guaranteed. The woman considered tap water to be an integral part of the service at a restaurant or hotel, and much like finding a bed with sheets, warm room, and soap in the bathroom. She sought €2,700 in compensation for the economic damage as well as emotional distress. The first and second instance courts dismissed her case, and the woman then appealed to the Supreme Court of Cassation. The court confirmed there was no law in Italy obliging restaurant managers or hoteliers to serve customers tap water, and dismissed the case too. A couple of things. Was she just doing this in principle? Because to claim €2,700 in distress and financial compensation because they refused to serve you tap water, that's you with a lot of time and money in your hands, right? And is the lack of provision of just tap water such distress to you that you then end up going to court for it? It's just bizarre. I was in Joburg recently, and there was a challenge around electricity and therefore ability for this particular restaurant I was at to be able to pump water out of wherever they needed to pump the water, and therefore they did not offer tap water. You had to buy bottled water in order to get bottled water. But then this was explained to me, and I went, sure, I'll pay for a bottle of tap water, because like this woman, I, in Cape Town, like tap water, because I think the quality of our tap water is very good, and therefore we should not be paying for bottled water. But I would not take a restaurant or an establishment to court just because I was not able to get some water. Anyway, just my thoughts on my mind this morning. What's on your mind? Give me a call. It's 11 minutes past 4.
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7: Michelle, we'll start with you in Krugersdorp. Good morning to you.
8: Morning, Africa, and the listeners. I'd like to speak about voter apathy. This weekend, I experienced it firsthand. We were going canvassing door to door in the complex where I live in. I've been living here 22 years. And it did not matter whether the person was white, black, Indian, colored. It's like, and the age ranges were interesting. Above 50 were not interested. Why should I vote? What is it going to change? The under 30-year-olds are, oh, hell no, we're not even going to bother registering to vote because our parents, what did they achieve? And I'm thinking to myself, do people not realize that the democratic power that they have in their hands to vote, to put leaders in positions that they can change their material circumstances? To me, it's like, have we become a country that are just lay back and we're like, oh, well, what will be will be. It's shocking. And then another thing that I don't understand that the IEC doesn't do, they have literally got the Home Affairs database, they've got the RECA database. Now, instead of all these various political parties now going to the voters and saying, are you registered? Let's check that you registered in your ward. Why doesn't the IEC take the database, push SMSs down via computer to everyone saying you are either registered, not registered, and you are registered in this ward. If it has changed, this is the process. You know, in any, you know, if you think of it, in any person who's planning a proper campaign, a national campaign, they would do it that way. No, the IEC are paying people to go door to door. So can you imagine? You've got the IEC going door to door. You've got every political party. It's no wonder these people are irritated like hell.
7: In all fairness, the IEC will, and I'm sure repeatedly, run a campaign this year to ask you to send an SMS to 32810 with your ID number to check where you are registered and check whether you are still resident in that address, because, of course, your address does matter for local government elections. And if you are perhaps registered to vote in a different ward than where you are resident, you can then choose to move your vote to the ward that you are in, or at least know that on the day of the election, you're going to have to drive however many meters or kilometers to get to the ward where you are registered. And I prefer that way, Michelle, I must admit, where I'm being asked to send an SMS and check whether I am on the voter's roll or not, as opposed to being bombarded by SMSs from the IEC volunteering information that I'm not looking for, right? I know I get annoyed when I'm told to I don't know, you can get a short-term loan for up to 20,000 rand without collateral from people who have obviously bought my number from a database somewhere, which is absolutely annoying. Political parties should play a part in making sure that you are registered. It is in their best interest that people who are likely to vote for them are registered and are on the voters' roll. And post getting them on the voters' roll, they have to push them to actually get up and go and vote on the day of the election. It is very much in their interest to do so. And in the stat you reflected at the beginning, Michelle, I'm surprised that older than 50-year-olds don't know why they should vote, because traditionally the older than 50-year-olds would be the ones who are most interested in voting because they have investments and property to protect, and getting the right people into this case city councils would be in the best interest because it will ensure prosperity, I suppose, for them and their investments.
8: I think, Africa, the problem is that people are basically saying 32 years of democracy, what has it brought us? My biggest concern is how many South Africans don't have that initial whatever. I don't even know what it costs to send an SMS now. But how many South Africans do not have that money to send that SMS to check where you are registered and if you are registered?
7: It's so, only 1 rand, Michelle. It's 1 rand out of however much money you have, little or much, and you do this once every 5 years.
8: But Africa, if you think of it, the IEC is a professional body. Why don't they just send the SMSs? Because that will prompt the person to say, hey, I'm either registered or I'm not registered, because this is now a non-political partisan group of people, and then the person knows where they stand. It's called planning. It's like if you go to the bank and you want to go and buy a house, you don't just go and look at houses. You first establish, what do I qualify for as a loan, and I get a pre-bond approval. Then I know what I can shop for. And this is something that irritates the living daylights out of me about just generally South Africans. Planning and getting their houses in order and doing things, it's like leaving your house and not knowing, is it going to rain today? Do I need a raincoat? Do I need an umbrella? I'm going to be out on the road. Let me take a small little bottle of water with me. Pre-planning is something, it's shocking. I cannot believe how people operate their lives. Maybe I'm just highly organized, but I look at the rest of society and I go, my word, in my car, if I break down, I have got a bottle of water for the radiator. I have got water to drink. I have got toilet paper. I've got a towel. I've got wet wipes.
7: You are highly organized, Michelle. I think you'll find that the ordinary South African will not be that prepared for a breakdown, even if they are embarking on a long distance drive. Michelle, thank you very much. Michelle Wishing for the IEC, the Electoral Commission of South Africa, to be the one who is sending us SMSs, reminding us where we are registered, and for us to confirm. I prefer that we send an SMS to the IEC in order for me to confirm that I know I'm in the voters' roll because I've voted X amount of times. I would just need to confirm that my address is still within the ward that I'm living in, so that I know which voting station to go to on the day. Once again, that number is 32810. You just send your ID number to 32810. It will cost you 1 rand. Otherwise, you can go to elections.org.za. Sipho, you've called in from Johannesburg. You want to talk about migration and refugees. Good morning.
9: Good morning, Africa. How are you, my man?
7: I'm very well, thank you very much. How are you this Wednesday morning?
9: You know, I had an option regarding all refugees, regardless which country they're coming from. One, I put it in bullet points, quickly. I won't take more than 5 minutes.
7: Go ahead.
9: One, I know there are those that are officially applied for political asylum. Well, political asylum and being refugees, if they are refugees, means that in your country there's war. So you're running away from your country to another country. like when we were still fighting against apartheid. We're in Zambia, Tanzania, Dar es Salaam, Ethiopia, Europe, GDR, the former German. Yeah? We're all over. But when we were there, we were getting help, help from Russia, China, to fight against apartheid. Yeah? But now these refugees that are here in South Africa, because they are refusing to go, and some of them are blaming the Home Affairs for nothing. Ne? That actually the Home Affairs doesn't want to process their applications. One, let's round all refugees, regardless where they come from. Two, we look at those that we have offered them a political asylum due to war, or those who are here due to poverty in their own countries, Africa as a whole. And then when we realize to those ones that came here without any valid authentic documents, then we process them. We simply ask them a question. Do you want to go home or you don't want to go home? If they don't want to go, we keep them. We get a place where we're going to keep all of them. And then we process them there. There's police, there's defense force, there's Minister of Home Affairs, there's Home Affairs people, and there's authority border management. Né? And then from there, those that doesn't want to go home just because they want to, they are here in South Africa because there's no employment in their country, there's poverty. Then, instead of them coming here to commit crime, then after that, we get the land. We let them produce mealy, rice, anything that actually a human being needs. If we had let them work and clean our streets, we process them. We give them that. Let's say it was six months or a year. We renew it. If we see these are people that are honestly and they are desperately not actually to fight them and to threaten this organization like Dudula, who are now pushing these people outside the country, and to say, no, it's legal. These South Africans must not take their own hands. Africa, I'm a former MK. Please don't get it. When ever, like make for an example, in Tanzania, we were in a camp, surrounded, guarded by the same people or the soldiers of that country, which is Tanzania. When you go out, you were getting a permit, and you are given an hour to go to town and come back. When you get out, you don't have that permit, you get arrested. Then the ANC, they call the ANC people to go to your person here. In Zambia, the same story. We had a high wall, a refugee camp, and we were living under the United Nations High Commissioner for Refugees that actually repatriated us in 19 after the release of the President Nelson Mandela. So now these people, they don't want to go home. You understand, Mnangagwa, Mozambique, Swaziland, Botswana, Lesotho, Zambia, Ghana, we go up to Africa as a whole, Pakistanis, Afghanistanis, we know what's happening in those countries. Né? And then those people, we let them work. Yes, South Africa, they produce food for us on our benefit, a part, and then we comply with the labor regulation by paying them the minimum wage as required, so that they can be able to send something at home. Not that they come and commit crime, like, for instance, these two tourists that were killed by a Mozambican.
7: Well, we assume that to be the case, Sipo, because the vehicle of the deceased was traced to cross the border to Mozambique. So we are assuming that the perpetrators of the crime was a Mozambican national in South Africa.
9: Hold on. Sometimes, journalist, you're our people. We like you because you bring all what we don't see. Ne? But surety. We are not even assuming surety.
7: No, we don't have that surety, Sipho, unless we make an arrest and we charge somebody with a crime, and then charge... Hold on, Sipho. I gave you 5 minutes to talk, so please let me reply. Unless that person who is alleged to be behind the murder, yes, who crossed, the tracking of the vehicle, sees the vehicle having crossed to Mozambique, unless we arrest that person, charge them with a crime, and then find them guilty, we cannot presume that the person who was behind the crime is Mozambican.
9: Africa, can you not speak on that? I was just making an example. Let's not go to an extent. But what I'm saying to you,
7: the point I'm making, Sipho, is that the mistake we often make as South Africans is to make the assumption that foreign nationals, particularly those who are illegally in South Africa because they don't have the paperwork, are then criminals and perpetuating crime. It is the tone of your 5 minutes, Sipho, a little bit earlier in explaining why we need to rid ourselves of the foreign nationals and keeping them to a camp in order for them to earn minimum wage and working for us for our benefit and all of that. I am going to leave it there, Sipho, because we have gone on now for 7 minutes and I do have Dumisani in Germiston that I need to go to as well. Thank you very much, though, for your call. Dumisani, you've called in from Jemison. Good morning.
10: Morning, how are you?
7: I'm good, thank you very much. How are you?
10: I'm good, yeah. I want to differ with President Biggie when he says that the Palapala matter is a private matter. I'm saying that it is a public matter. Once it involves the president, the state president, it involves the public. Once it involves the state resources and the state aircraft, it is a public matter. Once it involves the failure to declare those USS dollars, it involves the failure to report the crime at a prescribed period. It involves the public. Once it involves the assault and the kidnapping of those suspects, it involves the public. And then the process of impeachment, the impeachment process is a fact-finding process. If the president says that the independent panel report is full of flaws and is based on lies, that process, impeachment process, it gives him the platform to state what exactly happened. But if you take the independent report to the judicial review or to interdict the process, it denies us the justice, truth, and accountability. And then the president is violating his own out of his being by not being transparent.
7: In the papers that he filed in the Western Cape High Court yesterday, the president saying that the panel led by former Chief Justice Sandile Ngcobo erred by finding he may have committed serious violation of the Constitution in his handing of a theft case, of course, on the Palapala farm. He said the mandate given to the panel was to establish whether sufficient evidence exists that he breached the law, saying that the remit of the panel is to determine whether there is sufficient evidence to show that the president is guilty of serious misconduct. This requires more than a prima facie case. It recognizes that an impeachment process is a serious matter of high public importance. The panel, he says, consists of people who collectively possess the necessary legal competence and experience. He submits that part of the mandate of the panel is that it must sift through the information provided to it and determine which part of the of it constitutes admissible evidence against the president, and saying that the panel did not do this. And in the review, the president does not seek an order interdicting parliament from proceeding with the impeachment inquiry, which is important because people were worried that he was going to pursue this legal process in order to stop parliament even if temporarily, from going ahead with the impeachment committee work.
10: But he has already threatened the impeachment process by committee by saying that if they go ahead, he'll be forced to interdict the process. Mr.
7: Do you think they should go ahead?
10: Africa.
7: Dumisani, do you think the impeachment committee should go ahead with the impeachment process, even though the president has filed papers?
10: I'm saying that if the president is transparent enough, he owe us the those answers. But if he interdict or check this report to a review, he's denying you and me the truth.
7: Okay. Dumisani, thank you very much indeed for your call. Dumisani calling us there from Germiston. William, you've called in from Edenvale. Good morning to you.
11: Good morning, Africa. Thank you for taking my call.
7: My
11: Good
7: pleasure.
11: Morning, all. Very quickly, I've got three things I'd like to touch on. Eskom, Talib Ahmed from the LGMR party, and lastly, the Water and Sanitation Department. And I'll run through them quickly.
7: Okay.
11: I have no idea why Talib Kassim, the current CFO at Eskom, is still in that position. On the backdrop of him being in that position when Zuma and the Guptas were running amok in this country, state capture. NERSA and Eskom's 54 billion rand blunder. And then more recently, a misstatement on their financials of an over-recovery on operational expenditure, also running into the billion. Secondly, Talib Ahmed from the Al-Jamar Party, ex-mayor of Joburg. As right as it is for Julius Malema to be brought to book for firing shots at a political celebration or gathering, so too must Talib Ahmed be brought to book for arrogantly brandishing a rifle on social media 2 years ago, soon after October the 7th. I would like to know from Talib Ahmed if he has got a firearm license and what firearm it covers, and if he hasn't, where did he get the AK-47 from that he brandished arrogantly on social media? And then lastly, the Water and Sanitation Department recently and currently is putting out a communication either jointly or on behalf of the Gauteng government, Rand Water, Johannesburg City Council, Ekurhuleni City Council, and Tshwane Municipality, requesting you, South Africa, to use water sparingly. They've got the cheek and audacity to put that communication out. Day zero aside, the fact that the South Africa is a region that is water scarce, though we're told, rock face, first-hand experience, a leak on my pavement, which started on a Thursday night, and gushed until a Sunday afternoon. I could have filled my swimming pool, 28,000-liter swimming pool, two or three times. It's ridiculous. The country's a mess.
7: William, thank you very much for making the points. It's not the strongest of lines there, but I think you were clear enough in the three topics you brought to our attention this morning. William calling us there from Edenvale. More of your calls on 021-446-0567 or 11-883-0702. If you choose to, you can send me WhatsApp messages and voice notes to 072-702-1702, 072-567-1567.
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7: 27 minutes now, it is 2:05. It will be fine, cool to warm today. Forecast for most of the country with fog in the morning in parts of the Northern Cape, the Western Cape, the Eastern Cape, and KwaZulu-Natal, according to the weather service. Weather conditions in Gauteng, fine today. Pretoria, a minimum of 6, a maximum of 23. Johannesburg, 6 and 22. Vereeniging, 5 and 20. in the Western Cape. We have fog in the morning along the west coast and adjacent interior, otherwise fine and cool. It will become partly cloudy in the southwest and south coast from the afternoon. The wind will be light and variable at first, becoming moderate northwesterly in the southwest from the afternoon. Temperatures in Cape Town 14 and 19 today, Fredendal 10 and 23, Riversdale 10 and 22, George 10 and 20, Worcester 9 and 23, Beaufort West 9 and 21, Oudtshoorn 9 and 22. And if you're going to KwaZulu-Natal, there'll be fog in places this morning, otherwise fine and warm, but cool in the west. The wind will be moderate to fresh northerly to northeasterly, north of Mthunzini, otherwise light to moderate southwesterly to southerly. It will become light to moderate northerly to northeasterly, south of Richards Bay in the afternoon. Temperatures in Durban today, 20 and 24, Richards Bay 16 and 27, Pietermaritzburg 11 and 25, Ladysmith 8 and 25.
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7: Brigitte Barry joining us in studio now. Do you remember from geography when mist turns into fog? Because we are on the same page. Fog is heavier than mist, right?
12: Yes.
7: Okay. Yeah. Do you remember to which point it becomes what that measurement? Because I think it's a measurement of what you can see in front of you. So if you can see to a certain point and beyond, then it is mist. If you can see to a certain point and not further than that, then it becomes fog. In fact, Errol on the WhatsApp line introducing me to a brand new term altogether that I've never heard before, saying, I know fog is denser than mist. You also get pea soup fog. Mm. Have you ever heard of pea soup fog?
12: I've heard the I didn't know that was official, like a scientific term, but I've heard of the pea soup thing. I thought it was an expression, a figure of speech, maybe. But
7: which means what?
12: Just thick, like soup, that thick. I just assumed that that's what it meant. You know, a soup. You know, so thick it is almost soupy.
7: That's true. And one needs to remind oneself that you get a thing that's called broth, which is slightly clearer.
12: Right.
7: It's more like a very concentrated gravy, for lack of a better word, than soup, where soup generally is, like if you think of butternut soup, if you think of potato soup, if you think of pea soup as well.
12: Are we still talking about funk?
7: They tend to be much thicker. If you have any definitions, and maybe we'll ask Lekhanol actually when you chat to him in the next hour, what is pea soup and where does it fit in? Errol is wondering. What's waking up listeners in Gauteng?
12: Yeah, so not great news out of Gauteng. Sadly, the continuation of this story of the Pretoria Boys High School pupil who pleaded guilty to threatening to quote-unquote shoot up the school and testing positive for marijuana. He's going to be allowed back on campus to write exams under strict security measures. The 16-year-old will be searched for weapons, escorted to a separate exam venue away from other pupils and removed from the premises immediately afterwards. The big story around this really is, and John Latham spoke about it yesterday, is why expulsion is so difficult. There was calls for expulsion of this pupil, but the Gauteng Department of Education instead imposed a 12-month suspended sanction and intervention program. So there's a lot of debate around how this is being handled.
7: I mean, the horror in the story is that the teacher who was facing a threat from this student, literally very clearly, I will shoot you, is having to continue teaching this child. And I mean, if I'm threatened and then somebody comes to my class every day, imagine the distress for that teacher. Well, yeah. And one should never deny a child their right to education. I fully appreciate that. But this is a rather extreme case, I would imagine. Bongani Bingwa, who's he talking to this morning on 702 Breakfast?
12: Yeah, so Bongani's guest is Moletsi Mbeki, the chairman for the South African Institute of International Affairs, on whether South Africa's post-apartheid foreign policy has strengthened or weakened both the continent and South Africa itself. Since 1994, the country's largely pursued a diplomacy of solidarity, engagement and non-confrontation with African governments. Critics argue that the approach became too cautious, especially in Zimbabwe under Robert Mugabe, where South Africa avoided applying meaningful pressures, according to some. This discussion is going to explore whether today's migration pressures and regional instability are partly linked to decades of quote-unquote quiet diplomacy.
7: Yeah. Your story in Cape Town, I wonder whether they should come with a trigger warning. Hey, we should say that some of the details we're going to be sharing shortly could be disturbing to sensitive ears. So if you want to go, I don't know, boil a kettle for the next two minutes or so, this would be the time to do so. It's a horrific story that happened out in Tableview.
12: It is. I was going to leave out maybe a lot of the details. A 33-year-old man was shot dead at a restaurant in Tableview. Police believe it was a targeted hit. Graphic footage, which has been doing the rounds here anyway, shows two armed suspects calmly approaching the victim, who was working on his laptop before opening fire at close range. There were also other patrons in the restaurant. You can see that on the CCTV as well. The gunman then allegedly took the victim's laptop and cell phone before fleeing the scene. The reason this has made such major news is because it happened in, well, I wouldn't say a crowded restaurant, but a restaurant that had other patrons in the middle of the day, like 2 o'clock in the afternoon, in a what is otherwise a quiet suburb.
7: And it's a very popular restaurant, actually. I've been there a number of times every time I've gone to that side of the coast.
12: I frequent it. I happen to stay nearby. It's really distressing. And I think what's more so the footage that shouldn't be circulating, but is really, really disturbing.
7: Yeah, let's remind listeners, if you have come across the footage, please don't share it. It is, one, illegal to do so, but why then put somebody else through the trauma that you perhaps might have felt and experienced? Lester Kivett, who's he talking to this morning?
12: Lester Kivett's main story, Alderman JP Smith, Mako Member for Safety and Security. He's speaking to him about Cape Town's draft annual police plan, which proposes major changes to how policing and law enforcement is structured in the metro. Central to that plan is the creation of a single Metropolitan Police Service by merging the Metro Police, the Traffic Services and Law Enforcement under a more unified command structure. I see here also there's the expansion of specialized tactical units, including a SWAT-style capability. Lester's going to unpack with JP Smith what the security plan will look like.
7: All right, thank you very much, Barry. Back to taking your calls now. We also receive and welcome your WhatsApp messages and voice notes.
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7: 17 minutes now, it is 2 or 5 o'clock. Liesl van der Veste is joining us in studio to talk about a missing link to better skin, to better energy, and to better sleep. What is that missing link, I wonder, Liesl? Good morning.
17: Good morning, Africa. So, it's gut health is so important. We speak about it all the time. If you look at the Google search results every year, it either comes up at number one or in the top 10 most search items for the past year. And your gut speaks through your skin as well. And I've tried out a superfood that is said to be ideal for gut health, for gut balance, ideal for vibrant skin. It supports healthy skin by ensuring a good gut and wellness through super plant and superfood based nutrition in the smoothie. And it's called the Good Gut Glow Superfood smoothie from a brand called EcoDiva. EcoDiva spelled ecodiva.co.za.
7: So, what is this smoothie and what does it contain that is unbelievably super?
17: So, what I love about it is it's got things that you really, really looking at. I like the science behind it, first of all. It shows that your gut can influence inflammation. It can influence your skin. And it's got things like chia seeds, hemp seeds, maca, baobab, brown rice protein, all mixed together, so with antioxidants, with omegas, with fat. But just giving us that natural support and nutritional support that we need. And remember, why, by no means is it just the smoothie that's going to help your skin look great. This is the first step. This is something really great for breakfast, is what I like to have for breakfast. And I'm making sure that I'm getting all my superfoods in. So it's one step. And I always say you can't fix your entire body unless you start with your nutrition. It's then exercise, it's then recovery, and then it's everything else. So this is the step onto your meal plan, making sure that you bring down that inflammation in your body, make sure that you're eating correctly to affect your skin. And we said this last week, the skin is the biggest organ, so it's the most affected in the body.
7: Those ingredients all sound not tasty.
17: And you know what? They actually are. You're looking at this and you're going, you're sounding separately. But now you're making a smoothie from it. So you don't need to worry, because you can add whatever fruit is not going to spike your sugar level, whatever other extras you want to add into it. So maybe it's yogurt. I had some fun with it, and I had some beautiful vanilla that I added with it. So it's the ultimate gut health food solution, prebiotic superfood that eliminates waste, releases toxins, helps you sleep better, stabilizes your mood, balances your gut. And the big thing is it's sugar-free. So that's the one thing that I like. And if you look at the ingredients, chia and hemp provide healthy fats and fiber. Then maca has been said to improve mood and energy. And baobab is a great antioxidant-rich food, overall supporting overall wellness, reducing antioxidant states of stress. So if someone's diet is poor and missing any of nutrient-dense foods or something that's nutrient-dense, this could be something that you could add to your breakfast. This could be the missing scoop that you add. The other day, I just added it on top of a muesli that I was testing out. I tried it on a yogurt separately. I've tried it in a smoothie. So it's part of a healthy diet. It's not the final answer. If you've got skin problems or gut problems, this isn't your final answer. This is one of the first steps to making sure that you're looking after your gut and your skin and your entire body.
7: So you buy it as a already combined product, mm-hmm. and then you add it to your smoothie, your muesli, your salad, I imagine.
17: That's a great one. You can add it there. It has a few other things like brown rice protein. It won't. I don't think it would make a difference on top of a salad at all. But remember, you're adding, it's basically a smoothie mix or a breakfast mix. So that's a great one to actually, you've given me a good idea. So you buy it in a sachet that's easy to put in your bag, that's resealable, that's reusable, and you just add it to your breakfast, to your smoothie mix, to the milk or the alternative milk that you're having, or to the yogurts or whatever you're having. So that's what makes it really, really nice, easy. And then I got hold of Nicole, the founder of EcoDiva, just to tell us a little bit more about her products, because it's not just about superfood smoothies, not the gut health smoothie, but they've got other problems that address skin concerns, health concerns, and it's all a natural range. So yes, more.
18: My journey with EcoDiva Natural actually started from pure frustration. I was dealing with ongoing skin issues like acne, rosacea, even pigmentation. And I realized that most conventional products were just disrupting my skin rather than healing it. So what happened really changed everything was a shift in my approach. Instead of stripping the skin and getting all sorts of peels and putting on products that were not good for me, I started feeding the skin using nutrient-dense superfoods and focusing on balancing the pH of the skin's microbiome. That's really where Ecodiva Natural sits in the wellness space. It's skincare that behaves like nutrition. It supports the skin's natural intelligence, helping it repair, protect, and thrive. And I think that's where the innovation lies right now, moving away from quick fixes and towards long-term skin health that's rooted in balance, both internally and topically. Because I really feel that truly radiant skin isn't created, it's restored. And that's what I did with my own skin. So healthy skin is really a reflection of a healthy ecosystem. And when we support that, the results are absolutely incredibly powerful.
17: And that's Nicole just talking about Ecodiva, the brand that's proudly made in Cape Town. They've got a brand product in there called the Good Gut Glow, which is your superfood beauty smoothie. And it's certified organic. So you've got something that's, Africa, I know you're worried listening to all the ingredients separately, but something that does do what it promises to do, a glowing skin from inside out with that certified organic label, and ideal for a daily ritual for balanced gut microbiome, great for energy, better sleep, radiant skin. So it's just packed with nourishing plant superfoods, prebiotics, plant protein and fiber to support what your gut actually needs. And if you're missing that fiber or you're missing any of this in your diet, yes, we're going to get those essential nutrients and those essential fibers and products that you need. So that's what I do like about the product, and I'm giving it a hands up. If you want to find out more, ecodiva.co.za.
7: Lovely. Thank you very much. Liesel van der West is in having her last day with us tomorrow because she travels to Gauteng for the High Rocks, Johannesburg. She'll be away until Tuesday, so which means tomorrow we'll do fitness-related events that she'll be recommending for the weekend. So if you have anything that you want included on that list because you believe Cape Talk and 702 listeners might benefit from it, please email her, LieselV@CapeTalk.co.za.
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16: This is Early Breakfast with Africa Milani.
7: Everybody is awaiting the introduction of the new HIV prevention injection called Lenacapavir. Or LEN. It's set to launch in South Africa on the 5th of June. Researchers believing it could dramatically reduce new HIV infections. However, some misinformation already coming to the foreground about this jab. And here to help us talk through it is the Chief Research Officer and Associate Professor at the University of Cape Town, Professor Brendan Moore, Morgan, or is it Morn Brown? I'm so sorry, Brandon. It's too early in the morning, I suppose. Excuse me. Good morning.
19: Hi, good morning, Africa. No problem at all. Nice to be here with you.
7: Is it Morn Brown? Is that how you pronounce your surname?
19: It is, yes. Brendan Morn Brown.
7: Fantastic. We're all excited about the new twice-a-year jab that is going to be a game-changer in our fight against new infections of HIV. Why is this good for South Africa?

0: many individuals who don't really have the access that they need. So it just provides another option for many people that who struggle with the other types of prevention.
1: As with any kind of medicine, I suppose, or intervention of this form, side effects, are there any things that we should be worrying about, given the fact that this is a jab you're only going to take once every 6 months?
0: There are a number of mild side effects. We've done a number of large clinical trials in the field, and a small percentage of people experience what's quite regular side effects for drugs, nausea, headaches for the first little while, and things like that. I think the one which is quite particular to lenacapavir is some people will get a smaller nodule at the site of the infection, which can be either seen or not seen, and that's a little bump in the skin. In fact, it's what makes the drug work for 6 months. So it's almost like a little concentration, little deposit of the drug, which then slowly disperses into the body, and then the nodule slowly decreases. So I think the nodule can be seen as a side effect, but it's actually also what is making the drug work. It's kind of the mechanism of the drug.
1: What misinformation have you and your colleagues come across, particularly on social media, which generally are driven by sentiment and emotion more so than fact?
0: Yeah, thank you. It's a great question. What we're seeing with lenacapavir is very similar to what we saw with the COVID-19 vaccine. People saying that the injection of lenacapavir will actually give the condition that it's designed to prevent. So with COVID, it was the vaccine will give you COVID. With lenacapavir, it's the len will give you HIV. We see a lot of concerns about side effects, but really extreme side effects which are almost also very, very unlikely. So lenacapavir causing death, lenacapavir causing infertility, causing cancers and various conditions where the science shows that this is not the case, that len has been tested and it's safe. So we have those kind of safety concerns, and then there's also a number of more general conspiracy beliefs around people designing weapons to depopulate certain populations, to sterilize black women, and those kind of things, which you also saw with things like COVID-19 vaccines. So it's really a huge range, from conspiracy theories to it'll make you sick, to it's not effective. So you get claims that I was reading one the other day which says, oh boy, do you think anyone's going to trust any of these poisonous things? You're promoting death and depopulation.
1: Which is so irresponsible, Brandon. I mean, South Africa, for example, and I appreciate that these social media videos are not unique to South Africa, but we are burdened with HIV and AIDS still. I don't know if we still lead the world in the number of infections and people living with HIV. We have no choice but to find solutions, and a solution like this is a game changer for us.
0: Yes, absolutely. We currently have more than 8 million people living with HIV in South Africa, which is the highest number of people in any country in the world. I think the misinformation for me, it is one of the great threats to public health in general. And we know that from previous experience with HIV prevention strategies and campaigns, that demand is really hard to generate, and misinformation is really one of the things which could stifle the demand for lenacapavir. So I think there's a number of reasons and root causes of misinformation. Some of it is people being deliberately

0: being malicious and it's completely irresponsible. Others, it's information which is misleading and born out of fear, born out of past experience, which may not be accurate, but it gives you some sort of misconception. And I think the one thing which really concerns me is that because it's an injection and because it prevents a disease, many people will incorrectly think it's a vaccine. And once that happens, it gets baggaged with all the sort of vaccine misinformation that we saw from experiences like our COVID vaccine campaigns.
1: Yeah. Brandon, we'll have to hold it there because I'm running up against news. But please know that you are invited back anytime to continue having this conversation. It's an important one. Professor Brandon Moore Brown is the Chief Research Officer and Associate Professor at the University of Cape Town, looking to debunk some of the misinformation already going out about Linnea Sapavir.
2: You can become a victim of a legal problem, wrongful arrest, assault, uncontested divorce, rental disputes, maintenance matters, or labor problems. 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
8: The NPA files a complaint against magistrate in the Sibanyoni case. A new taxi payment system gets mixed reviews in Cape Town. Good morning, I'm Bali Dlamini. NPA head Andy Mutibi insists reporting the magistrate presiding over the extortion case against taxi boss Joe Ferrari Sibanyoni will help protect the integrity of the criminal justice system. Magistrate Tuletu Tonjeni was reported to the Magistrates Commission after the NPA raised serious concerns about her conduct in the case. This follows her decision to find the prosecutor guilty of contempt of court and order his arrest after he failed to appear in court. Tonjeni also struck the case off the roll earlier this month following the prosecutor's no-show. The NPA has since filed an application for leave to appeal the contempt ruling. Spokesperson Keza Khanyaho.
9: The formal complaint is premised on serious concerns that the NPA has on the manner in which she conducted the court proceedings on the 15th and the 18th of May 2026 that culminated in the two orders that she granted. The two orders relate to the conviction of the prosecutor for contempt of court, authorization of the warrant of arrest against him, and the striking of the criminal case off the roll.
8: ANC Secretary General Fikile Mbalula has confirmed that former cabinet ministers Sisi Sitolashe and Peggy Cele are amongst the five ANC members found to have brought the party into disrepute. Dolashe was fired by President Cyril Ramaphosa as social development minister amid growing calls for her removal following a series of controversies. She allegedly misled the public about the use of two luxury vehicles donated to the ANC Women's League. The vehicles were later reportedly registered in her children's names. She also faced criticism over the alleged irregular appointment of key staff members. Mbalula says Dolashe and five other members will now face the party's disciplinary committee.
10: The five comrades whose matters have been referred to the National Disciplinary Committee with the NEC as the complainant are Comrade Sisisi Dolashe, Comrade Peggy Cele, Comrade Mkwane, Comrade Khalipa, and Comrade Zungu. The constitutional disciplinary process will run in the ordinary course.
8: President Cyril Ramaphosa has warned that he will seek to interdict impeachment proceedings against him if they proceed while the High Court reviews the report that will form the basis of that inquiry. Earlier this month, the Constitutional Court ordered Parliament to establish an impeachment committee and to proceed with an inquiry unless a court sets aside that report. Filing that application in the Western Cape High Court yesterday, Ramaphosa said it would be a travesty if Parliament continued with impeachment proceedings while his review is pending. Lindsay Dentlinger reports.
11: President Cyril Ramaphosa has picked up his legal challenge he first initiated in 2022 by launching a case in the High Court to have the Section 89 panel report declared unlawful and set aside. He contends the panel led by former Constitutional Court Justice Sandile Gqoba failed to conduct a rational inquiry and subsequently a rational conclusion. Ramaphosa alleges the panel relied on unlawfully obtained information and did not determine whether it could be considered evidence to prove impeachment charges against him. In responding to the charges probed by the panel in his affidavit to the court, Ramaphosa has denied that he does paid work outside of the executive. He says the panel falsely interpret this to be the case because he is the sole member of the closed corporation that conducts business on his Phalaphala farm. Ramaphosa contends that he's always acted in good faith by declaring all his financial interest. He says he was informed of the theft of US dollars by the farm manager and that it was not his duty to report the incident to the police. Lindsay Dentlinger, Eyewitness News.
8: The Cape Town taxi industry is overhauling its payment system to protect drivers and commuters from extortion. Association Cadeta says the new card payment system, which takes effect on June the 1st, will also change the way drivers receive their wages. Ngeba Enge says both drivers and commuters have expressed mixed feelings about the new system, but he assures the public that any challenges will be resolved over time.
12: Drivers will get paid as they used to, but they will be paid via bank if maybe they were given cash, so it will no longer be that kind of a system. They will be paid via a bank account. Our operators will, of course, be assisted in terms of limiting extortion that we see taking place out there.
8: And in South Korea, Samsung Electronics workers have accepted a deal with the company following a major pay dispute. The deal secures massive annual bonuses for the workers, averting a major 18-day strike. Under the agreement, around 78,000 employees will each be eligible to receive a bonus of roughly $370,000 this year. Global demand for the memory chips that power AI data centers has pushed Samsung's earnings in the recent months. The labor dispute has also fanned a debate over how AI profits should be distributed. Analysts say large bonuses could help to prevent engineering talent from moving abroad. Gold is trading at $4,507.56 an ounce. The rand is at 16.36 to the dollar, 22.01 to the pound, 19.03 to the euro, and Brent crude oil is at $98.85 a barrel. A fine Wednesday in store for Gauteng today. Joburg starting at a low of 6 degrees, peaking at 22. Pretoria 6 and 23. Vereeniging 5 and 20 degrees. And Cape Town will be partly cloudy today along with a northwesterly wind, a low of 14 and a high of 19 degrees. The top story in EWN, NPA head Andy Mutibi insists reporting the magistrate presiding over the extortion case against taxi boss Joe Sibanyoni will help protect the integrity of the criminal justice system.
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1: It's 8 minutes now past 5 o'clock. It's a Wednesday morning, the 27th of May, 2026. Coming up on the show, in a moment, we'll speak to energy analyst and our expert from Empower, that's Matthew Cruz, to talk about the decision between the city of Johannesburg and Eskom and the electricity minister, Hosiyentso Ramakgopa, where they've brokered discussions between the city and Eskom and City Power to avoid possible power cuts. And at the center of the proposal is a strategy to ring fence electricity revenue so that money collected from residents is protected and paid directly toward Eskom debt. Is this the solution to municipal debt? The South African Local Government Association, they NEC, is having a meeting today and they'll be reflecting on this policy. But Matthew Cruz, the energy analyst, is going to be joining us in a moment to find out whether this is the way to go forward. And then a rather disturbing story from Debt Busters following a survey they conducted. South Africans across multiple income groups are facing mounting financial pressure, as we know. But the report finding that top earners taking home more than 50,000 in a month are amongst the worst affected, often needing 101% of their salaries to service debt, which just sounds extraordinary. We'll be speaking to the Chief Operations Officer of Debt Busters, Bene Sega, about that in about 10 minutes to 6.
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1: But first, at 9 minutes past 5, this is what you need to know this Wednesday. We start with football, where Bafana Bafana head coach Hugo Bruce later on today will be announcing the final 23-26 man squad that will be representing Bafana Bafana and taking on the world at the upcoming FIFA World Cup, which is sure in just over 2 weeks. It will be contested in the United States, in Canada, as well as in Mexico. Our first match is going to be against Mexico. Kaizer Chiefs fans were pleasantly surprised to see four of their players in the preliminary squad that he announced last week. It was a 32-man squad, especially after one of South Africa's grandest clubs had no representatives at the Africa Cup of Nations. How many players from Kaizer Chiefs are going to be included? How many players from Sundowns and Orlando Pirates? And if you would like to hazard a guess as to which players should be included in the squad, you can start naming them on the WhatsApp line forming. We will extend an invitation to Vianney Joni from Sokala Duma tomorrow to reflect and to review the 24-26 men squad that Hugo Bruce, the Bafana Bafana head coach, will be announcing later today in Pretoria. The DRC, they have asked FIFA to refund the cost of the 2026 World Cup tickets that were bought by fans who are now unable to enter the United States because of Ebola-related travel restrictions. The Leopards are returning to football's biggest stage for the first time since 1974, but the public health emergency declared by the World Health Organization on the 16th of May is threatening to stop supporters from traveling to the U.S. Officials say there are more than 900 suspected cases of Ebola in Central and East Africa and 223 suspected deaths since the outbreak was declared. The vast majority of those cases and fatalities have been in the DRC, and the U.S. Embassy in the capital, Kinshasa, has suspended visa services. While the World Health Organization has not advised on imposing travel restrictions, the U.S. has barred entry from non-Americans who have been in the DRC, Uganda, or South Sudan in the previous 21 days. And the president of the DRC's Football Federation, Veron Musengo Omba, saying that they've asked FIFA if it is possible to take this into consideration because the tickets are a little bit expensive. In the Middle East, a proposed peace agreement between Iran and the U.S. seemed to remain on the table on Tuesday, despite U.S. bombings of Iranian targets. The Iranian Foreign Ministry denouncing the U.S. attack as an act of bad faith and a definitive violation of the ceasefire, and said it would not leave aggression unanswered. But it did not pull out of the talks that were continuing under the joint mediation of Pakistan and Qatar. The Iranian military announcing no specific reprisals, suggesting it did not want the attack to disrupt the delicate last steps towards an agreement that it intends to hail as one of the great milestones in Iran's history of resistance. Brent oil futures climbing 4% after news of the renewed fighting. Clarence B. Jones, a former speechwriter and confidant of the Reverend Dr. Martin Luther King Jr., who had helped him pen his famous I Have a Dream speech, has died. He was 95 years old.
13: I have a dream that one day this nation will rise up and live out the true meaning of its creed. We hold these truths to be self-evident, that all men are created equal. I have a dream that one day on the red hills of Georgia, the sons of former slaves and the sons of former slave owners will be able to sit down together at the table of brotherhood. I have a dream.
1: The late Clarence B. Jones passing away at a senior living community in the San Francisco Bay Area suburb of Cupertino, and his family releasing a statement: our family lived a life of conscience. He believed until his final days that an idea is more powerful than the march of any army. We are grateful beyond words for the love, the prayers, and the friendship that sustained him and us across this long and remarkable life. And we finish off with some music news. At the 51st Annual American Music Awards, which are held on the 26th of May, this was yesterday, a few hours ago, at Fontainebleau in Las Vegas, Tyler took home the award for Favorite Afrobeats Artist, in doing so becoming the first woman and the first South African ever to win the category, which was introduced in 2023. She beat a formidable lineup of Nigerian heavyweights, including Wizkid, Rima, Tems, and Asake. This is the third win for the incredible sensation that is Tyler Seidel.
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20: 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At
1: 17 minutes now, it is past 5 o'clock. Eskom is owed more than 111 billion rand by municipalities across the country. And Eskom is collecting. You'll remember a week ago, they threatened the city of Joburg and City Power with reduction, interruption or termination of supply of electricity if they did not pay the outstanding debt plus a current account of 1.6 billion rand. The total outstanding debt, though, is 5.3 billion. Well, the electricity minister intervening, and yesterday an announcement made that the city of Joburg will, as of the 1st of July, be ring-fencing the revenue collected from electricity purchases, and that will then help to pay the power utility money owed by the city of Joburg. To reflect how this model is going to work and how it can be replicated in other municipalities is our energy analyst from Empower, Matthew Cruz. Matthew, very good morning and welcome to the show.
21: Good morning. Always good to speak with you.
1: I should note that the South African Local Government Association, NEC, is meeting today, and on the agenda is this solution, and they'll be reflecting on whether this is something that can be replicated elsewhere. It seems to me a sensible solution. If I'm purchasing electricity from City Power, that money must be ring-fenced and used to pay the debt to Eskom, right?
21: Yeah, that is the case. This is a way of going about ring-fencing the collection of what is received for electricity from the city of Joburg, and then that money is then passed to Eskom. And interestingly, it's going beyond just the ring-fencing of the revenue. Eskom is also entering into a distribution agency agreement with the city of Joburg, where they effectively come over and take the responsibility for collecting the revenue from the city, from the municipality as well. So what this looks like is for a period of up to 3 years, the temporary agreement that is entered into, Eskom will become the effective collector of revenue. So that really helps with the ring fencing, because then Eskom is the one responsible. And at the same time, they help with skills development and rolling out of smart meters, which is the real deal maker in this situation, where the smart meters really help with the collection of electricity revenue.
1: I was going to say that unless they do roll out smart meters, and we know that places like Soweto, for example, are resistant to the introduction of those smart meters, it seems to be the only way that they'll be able to secure collection of that revenue in a way that obviously City Power and City of Joburg have not been able to do so.
21: Yes, that's very correct. And I'm glad you mentioned Soweto, because what's interesting with Soweto is that they typically, as a region, as a place, have not paid electricity from the 80s already. So that's many different reasons for why. But in part, there's political reasons. So when there was the initial 1985 elections, 1984, there was a campaign that was had there that everyone was told they'd get free electricity from the government. And then as a result, when the new government came into power, then everyone just didn't pay electricity. And so, interestingly, Soweto is not sitting within the city of Joburg or City Power's region that they are supplying there. That's Eskom direct customers. So Soweto's debt does not contribute towards City of Joburg. So it's not actually that impactful on what's going on with City of Joburg, the City of Joburg themselves. They experience what's called technical losses and non-technical losses. So they have non-technical losses where they have electricity theft, but then technical losses as well of the infrastructure that they are meant to be maintaining with the additional margin that they put on the electricity that they sell. They've not been maintaining for the last 15 years, similar to the water infrastructure. So they have very inefficient distribution infrastructure. So apart from the electricity theft, they then also have non-payment by people that aren't stealing, but their meter's running, but the people aren't paying for their meter electricity. So this distribution agency agreement will greatly assist with getting the city of Joburg back to being current with their accounts. However, it does look like them losing revenue, which will just further exacerbate their issues on the finance line.
1: Because therein lies the grub, right? Where I do know that the tariffs that cities and municipalities add on to whatever they pay Eskom for bulk electricity, that is a massive revenue generator for the municipality often.
21: Yes, so they would typically take the price of electricity that they receive from Eskom and double it to what they are charging their residents. And that margin, like 100% addition on the cost of electricity, is supposed to be used exclusively for electricity infrastructure. However, unfortunately, as we know, we hear about fruitless and wasteful expenditure from the municipalities, and they take that money and then it's used for whoever knows what. Like a phrase that I've heard in Eskom is large houses and German cars. And that's what they kind of, they just say in the hallway, oh, that's what they're used to be spending on. And it's not just the margin, but then all revenue that's collected. So not just the 100% add-on, it's the full revenue for the entire amount of money that's collected from electricity. And so, unfortunately, there's 5 municipalities that are contributing towards like 80% of the debt of the country, and they only have a payment rate of about 30% of all the money that they collect. So that means that they are even into past the margin and going into what they should actually be just paying Eskom. So that's unfortunately endemic, and it's now being addressed in a severe way by Eskom.
1: I'm not sure if you're able to name the 4 other municipalities offhand that are contributing to 80% of debt, but is the solution that has been worked out in the city of Joburg a solution, do you think, that should be rolled out to the other 4?
21: Yes, yeah, so interestingly, they are included. I don't have the names all on hand, but there's actually 9 municipalities that are in this process of signing a distribution agency agreement called DAA. 3 municipalities have already signed it. There's resistance to signing these, though, as it's seen as like a forceful takeover by Eskom of their infrastructure and their ability to collect revenue for themselves. So, because that revenue line no longer flows into their accounts, and then they don't have it for spending on other things. And it typically would subsidize water infrastructure spend and other spend as well. So, 3 have signed it already. It is currently a framework that is in operation and has been rolled out already. So it's not like a new intervention that's just happening for sort of Joburg, and 9 other municipalities are currently in the process of going to sign it as well.
1: Yeah, I've just researched those. They include the Nkutana local municipality, Mbofana, Maslunyana, Nala, Ngwathe, Renostenburg, Tembelihle, Govanbeki, as well as the Katleng River or Katleng Rivier local municipalities. Matthew, thank you very much, as always, for your time and your insight. Matthew Cruz is an energy analyst based at Empower, as indicated, the local government agency having its NEC meeting to reflect on this intervention from Eskom.
19: Rise and shine. It's a new day.
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1: At 25 minutes now, it is past 5 o'clock. Sunrise in Johannesburg will complete at 6:45 this morning, and in Cape Town at 7:39. And joining us today, senior forecaster with the South African Weather Services, Buseletso Mofokeng. Good morning to you.
22: Good morning, Africa, and good morning to the listeners as well.
1: How are you this wonderful Wednesday morning?
22: I'm doing well. I actually have no issue. Leaving the weather does seem to agree that conditions are fine. So we're expecting clear conditions generally across South Africa, except that over the Cape Southwest coast, that is Cape Town, Hermanus, Cape Agulhas, you will see partly cloudy conditions there. In terms of the temperatures, we're expecting them to be from around 14 to 19 in Cape Town, 8 to 23 in Fredendal, 15 to 22 in Riversdale, 12 to 20 in George. So generally speaking, we're expecting cool conditions during daytime across the Western Cape. But here in Gauteng, we're expecting still cool conditions. Temperatures in Pretoria are expected to be from 10 to 23. Johannesburg, 9 to 22, and in Vereeniging temperatures will be from 6 to 20. We're expecting clear conditions here in Gauteng, and those conditions are expected to persist tomorrow without rainfall, and that will also include much of the country. And yeah, that's the forecast.
1: Buseletso, you bring us good news. Thank you very much, good squire. Lovely to chat to you as always. Buseletso Mofokeng, senior forecaster with the South African Weather Services.
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1: 27 minutes now, it is past 5 o'clock. A very good morning to you, Mateo. We start with news from the car rental group Zeda. Is that how you pronounce them? Their revenue increasing to 5.5 billion rand.
0: I've always said Zeda Africa, but it's a company that's been in the country for quite a bit, since around 1967. They, of course, under the Avis brand as well. The car rental group Zeda, which operates the Avis and Budget businesses, delivered positive first half results, with revenue increasing by 3.2% to 5.5 billion rand, while profit before tax also rose to 5.5% at 520 million rand. Now, growth was driven by strong demand in the leasing business, which expanded 7.5%, and 12.9% was realized in the used vehicle sales. So used vehicles are still quite popular in the country. The company also are benefiting from continued domestic travel demand as well. The car rental division faced pressure as consumers became more price sensitive, leading to a 2.7% drop in rental revenue. Lower rental activity in subscription and replacement vehicles also reduced the fleet utilization from 75% to about 71% as well. Looking at international markets, the Asian markets starting a little bit firmer this morning. Asia Pacific markets rose on Wednesday, with the Japan and South Korea's benchmark indices are hitting new highs as investors assessed a recent U.S. military action in Iran. Japan's Nikkei rising 1.5% to a fresh record, while the Topix added more than 0.5% this morning. South Korea's Kospi up 4.8%, while the small cap Kosdaq was down marginally by 0.5%. Shares of Samsung Electronics are rising 6% this morning after unionized workers at the company in South Korea approved a provisional wage agreement there, a very important one there that's been a back and forth between workers and the Samsung group. Then looking at how things panned out locally on the market, we've had a few good days of trade on the market, but a bit of a dip yesterday. The JSE All Share down 176 points. Industrials were lower by more than 1%. Banking stocks up 0.5%, while mining shares were generally just flat on the day. Biggest losers, DataTech was down 7.9%. Pick and Pay, after their results, still down 7%. Coronation down 4%, with Naspers are down 2.4%. Rand this hour, 16.33 against the US dollar. It's in the good this morning, 19.01 against the euro, and 21.96 against the British pound. Price of gold, $4,509 an ounce, while platinum is at $1,956. Brent crude still below that $100 mark at $97 a barrel. More business after 6.
1: It does bring the time to 5:30 this Wednesday morning. Bali, you've got the latest from EWN. Good morning.
8: Thanks, Africa. Good morning. NPA head Andy Mutibi insists reporting the magistrate presiding over the extortion case against taxi boss Joe Sibanyoni will help to protect the integrity of the criminal justice system. Magistrate Tuletu Tonjeni was reported to the magistrate's commission after the NPA raised serious concerns about her conduct in the case. This follows her decision to find the prosecutor guilty of contempt of court and order his arrest after he failed to appear in court. The Department of Cooperative Governance in Gauteng has assured residents that it has a plan in place to limit the impact of Rand Water's annual maintenance program. The maintenance, scheduled from Friday until June the 2nd, is expected to cause low water pressure and intermittent outages in parts of the province. Gauteng COCTA MEC Jacob Mamabolo has met with municipalities, water and sanitation officials, and Rand Water to assess readiness plans. While in Bolivia, Congress has voted in favor of a proposal to deploy soldiers and declare a state of emergency. President Rodrigo Paz wants to make that move to counter huge street protests calling for his resignation. The demonstrations began in early May with trade unions demanding for salary increases, stable fuel supplies, and sounder economic management. In your weather, a fine Wednesday in store for Gauteng today. Johannesburg starts at a low of 6 degrees, peaking at 22. Pretoria 6 and 23, Vereeniging 5 and 20 degrees. While Cape Town will be partly cloudy today, along with a northwesterly wind, a low of 14 and a high of 19 degrees.
2: And in the traffic on the N2 incoming, there's a car broken down at Birches Quarry Road. Please be on the lookout there, and there's misty conditions across Cape Town, so please switch your headlights on and keep a safe following distance. Traveling in Gauteng, we've got some issues along the N3 South. Those long-term roadworks are taking place along the route between Modderfontein Road and the Kidulis Interchange, causing delays.
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1: 5:33 it is. Mawande, all roads lead to Pretoria later today as the Bafana Bafana coach is set to announce his squad that will be contesting in the upcoming FIFA World Cup. And 16 years later, we'll be meeting Mexico in our opening group match on the 11th of June. Czechia will be the next country or nation we face on the 18th of June, and then South Korea on the 25th of June. What, pray tell, does Hugo Bruce drink for a cup of tea this afternoon before making a decision on who he includes in his squad? Do you have any guesses as to what we are likely to see? Good morning.
3: Good morning, Africa. I don't know if you remember the 2010 World Cup announcement and the drama that happened there. I just want to go back just a little bit. Everybody thought that Benny McCarthy was a shoe-in for the squad, and he didn't end up making it. And it made headlines all around the country and in England as well, where Benny McCarthy was playing for West Ham at the time. I just want to say that none of that is going to happen today. Hugo Bruce is as cold as ice. I do think he's a person who has feeling, but he doesn't put emotion into his decisions. And I think he'll make a... It'll be difficult, it'll be tough, but he'll make the decision and he'll carry on. As disappointed as some of the players may be a little later. And I do think that it's very marginal between the players he has to choose from, but I don't think it's major decisions and I don't think it's major headaches. It's probably decisions that will be made out of convenience and for what he needs in the squad going to Mexico. So I have a feeling that it'll be a little easier for him than a lot of us anticipate.
1: Mindful as I am that you often get things wrong. sorry, I couldn't resist.
3: Fair enough.
1: when I read Czechia, when I read South Korea, I'm going, we probably have chances in beating those two nations. Mexico might be a challenge. Yes, we beat Mexico 16 years ago when they were helping us open the 2010 World Cup. But now we are playing in Mexico and they'll want to kick off their campaign to a successful start. There is a chance that we might actually progress, isn't it?
3: Yeah, indeed. And also for the fact that we've got a 48-team tournament this time around. We've got a round of 32. That means 8 teams that are placed in third in their group can go through. So what you realistically need is 1 win and a draw, and that will probably be likely enough to see you through to the next round. I know that is aiming low at the moment, and you know, you're at a World Cup. You should aim for the stars and see where you land after that. I really do think that Bafana have hope. I do have hope for them. I'm not certain yet. I do have a little bit of confidence and hope in them that, you know, things can go well for them out there.
4: You're as cold as ice.
1: That's how Mawande referred to our Bafana Bafana coach. Apparently, no drama should be expected from the announcement later on. What else do you have in your sporting report?
3: Thank you very much, Africa. Well, we'll begin with football on the field, where Cape Town City's bid to return to the Betway Premiership via the PSL playoffs didn't get off to a good start. The Citizens lost their opening match 1-0 to Milford FC at Athlone Stadium, courtesy of Siphosi Tuntlhabi's first-half penalty. City have 3 more matches to keep their hopes alive, and they'll be in action again on Saturday when they travel to Limpopo to take on Makesi FC. The Junior Springboks are continuing their preparations for next month's Junior World Cup, where they'll be defending their title. They beat Fiji 82 points to 25 in Cape Town yesterday, running in 12 tries. And there was a huge upset in the women's singles at Roland Garros last night. Fifth seed Jessica Pegula was eliminated in the first round after she lost 1-6, 6-3 and 6-3 to unseeded Australian Kim Birrell. World number one Aryna Sabalenka, defending champion Coco Gauff, four-time Grand Slam champion Naomi Osaka and ninth seed Victoria Mboko had little trouble getting through their first round matches in straight sets. While in the men's singles, top seed Jannik Sinner began his quest for the Clay Court Slam title with a 6-1, 6-3 and 6-4 victory over Clement Tabor. Mawande Mateza, Eyewitness News Sport.
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1: And he joins me in studio now to tell us what's coming up in his show in 23 minutes. Good morning.
6: Indeed I do, Africa. It is, of course, a Wednesday, so we focus on stories from the continent that we think you should pay some attention to. The Sahel region, stretching across Mali, Burkina Faso and Niger, has become one of the most dangerous security zones on the continent. I think there are estimates that suggest now that that region accounts for more than half of global terror-related deaths. So it really is at the center of the world's extremism crisis. Our first interview is going to be about exactly that. We'll speak to Kenneth Mwenkwadi, who's a political scientist, but also a research fellow for the Middle East Africa Research Institute. I've been seized during Africa Month with the concept of what does it mean to be an African and whether or not we as South Africans are able to locate that sense of being from the continent in alignment with those who are from other countries on that same continent. One of the people who is a voice cautioning about the seeming temperature rise as far as migration is concerned is, of course, the former chairperson of the African Union Commission, Dr. Nkosazana Dlamini-Zuma. So we've got her as our big interview this morning, which is a bit of a coup. She is going to wake up for us and talk about this because, as I say, tensions continue around undocumented migration, and that's continuing to shape our political discourse, and it raises difficult questions about identity, belonging, and economic pressure. And Nkosazana Dlamini-Zuma has warned against what she's calling a growing disjuncture in South Africa, the idea that some citizens see Africa as some place else rather than recognizing ourselves as part of the continent. We'll be talking about these 100,000 Super Jersey supporters that are going to be given away by Johnson Workwear, and that's something that we'll have a conversation about just before 9 o'clock. And Africa, a question as always. You're not the employer or the boss of this person, and perhaps you don't even really work necessarily all that directly with them, but over time you've observed they are absolutely atrocious at what they do. Do you alert someone? How do you try and assist, or do you simply say the organization and his or her employers will deal with it as it impacts them?
1: If the employer of that person has a direct impact on me, so a Conley, a Rowan, a Tomela, for example, and they're just useless, in inverted commas, in being able to carry out their job, then I'll definitely be speaking to somebody and say, and this person off my team, because what people don't know is that there's a whole team behind us, right, that makes it possible for us to broadcast. But whenever there is a mess up, a wrong button has been pressed, introduce somebody as the wrong guest or whatever the case may be, it's often somebody else's fault, but listeners will blame you and I because they're hearing and listening to our voices. So if that person's incompetence has a direct impact on me, I will definitely speak up. If not, I will probably, in a social setting, sort of hint to the right person and say you should look at that person's performance, and then it's up to them to decide whether they need to intervene or not.
6: All right, we'll tell you why we're asking after 6.
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20: Coming up at 6.
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19: Join the conversation.
1: Also joining me in studio to tell us what's coming up on his show. Good morning.
9: Africa, out of the various entities, that is, local law enforcement, Metro Police, normal law enforcement, bylaw enforcement, or a traffic cop, who do you stand up a little straighter for? Who do you make sure, you get a little bit nervous when you see them? All my particulars in order. Who do you trust?
1: In all fairness, probably all of them. Anyone in a uniform that has the ability to either issue me with a fine or arrest me, I just pay attention. What I find confusing, and I think it's true for everybody, I don't know who's responsible for what. Mm. For example, if you are stopped by an SAPS vehicle on a roadblock, they will note that you are driving without a driver's license, but they can't issue you with a fine, which for me doesn't make sense. And at the same time, if you are stopped by a one of the, is it the Metro cops that don't have arresting powers or something? I can't remember. Somebody can't arrest you, even though they're wearing a uniform.
9: I know, my back gets like straightens up a little bit more. I make sure I obey all the rules. I then double check where's my license. I am traffic cops, like City of Cape Town traffic cops, traffic officials. I know, I'm not that I'm more scared. I just have a whole lot more respect. They're like prefix, and I don't know if that's just me. I'm not saying that I don't have any other respect for the rule of law when it comes to any other local law enforcement, but for traffic cops, for some reason, and maybe it's just historical, I knew a lot of really great traffic cops back in the day. I'm sure they still are, but my back goes a little straighter because it's part of the city's planned policing plan. Speaking to JP Smith at 7 o'clock, I was going through, you know, the web page that puts forward city's proposals, and in the proposal is this new city's policing plan, and what they plan to do is to amalgamate all local law enforcement, so Metro Police, law enforcement, by law enforcement, I think there's also transport enforcement and the regular traffic ops into one Metro Police service. Speaking to JP Smith about that, what's the reasoning, and also maybe, as you quite articulately explained, to undo some of the confusion on just whose job it is, but also the city wants to include some SWAT-style tactical policing. We do have the flying squad. We do have technical response teams by the South African Police Service. I want to know why the city wants its own SWAT team. That conversation at 7 o'clock. We spoke to the Fuel Retailers Association yesterday and says that driver behavior has definitely changed over the last 2 months. That instead of filling up, people are topping up with 100, 200, 300 rand. This reflects, of course, the crisis of the fuel price. But I'm going to be speaking to engineer Nicole Lowe about why squeezing every last kilometer out of your fuel tank could actually be damaging your car. I've spoken to some colleagues who said, yes, I was a filler upper, but now I'm just a 200. 400 rand, but also some of the guys at the office, you know, and say, I know my car. Why is it dangerous to drive with your petrol light on? And then after 8 o'clock, you know, this Enhanced Games that took place in Las Vegas, where almost anything goes under the supervision of doctors. It was a social experiment on just how much higher, faster, longer athletes can complete if they were on performance enhancing drugs. Do you know how many world records were broken?
1: How many?
9: One.
1: Only?
9: Only one in a swimming event. In the 100-meter athletics, didn't come close to a world record. 9.98 was the fastest time. Going to be speaking to Tim Klein, who's a sports scientist, on what the Enhanced Games actually achieved. What did it prove to us? And it proved to us that you don't need the performance-enhancing drugs to be an elite athlete. And maybe it's the conversation that we're having now around AI and AI music, that you don't need the enhancements. You simply need one thing, and that is talent. And that's what AI, performance-enhancing sports, does not showcase, and that is the absolute talent. talent of athletes, but all that and more between 6 and 9.
1: I'll repeat it again. The Pope delivering a wonderful encyclical on AI, which is worth listening to and reading. The video that news agencies have recorded and shared, only about 12, 14 minutes long. It's absolutely worth watching and listening to. Lester is on your dial in 14 minutes.
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20: This is Africa Milani on Early Breakfast.
1: I should actually share her name. Lisa Nicole Lopez was born on this day in 1971. She was born in Philadelphia, in Pennsylvania, in the United States. She was known by a particular stage name. She's an American rapper, singer-songwriter, and was a member of an R&B girl group. I don't want to share the other names of the girl group because that will absolutely give it away. The girl group was formed in 1990 in Atlanta, in Georgia, and they best known for some wonderful, wonderful hits, including Unpretty, No Scrubs, Creep, and this number one single.

0: Waterfalls, the third single from their group's second album, Crazy Sexy Cool, which was released in 1995. Did you know that the song addresses issues of illegal drug trade, of promiscuity and HIV and AIDS? I certainly didn't know that in 1995 when I was singing it. Did you, I wonder? What is the name of the American girl group formed in 1990 that Lisa Lopez was a member of? Lisa Lopez was born on this day in 1971. If you know and you'd like to earn those bragging rights, give me a call now on 021-446-0567 or 11-883-0702. EWN Traffic. Amo, did you know that the song was about promiscuity, illegal drug trade and HIV and AIDS when you were singing it in the 90s? Good morning.
1: A very good morning, Africa. I had no idea, right? I really didn't have an idea what the song was about or even what it meant. I was just singing along because it sounded good. And most of the songs were like that in at least when I was growing up, you know, until I got to understand lyrics and that songs have actually got meaning. And yeah, so I mean, there's many, many songs that we used to sing that we didn't know what they meant. And now that you're older, you look back, you're like, I had no business at all singing about such. But No Scrubs is also one of my favorite from this very
0: track.
1: Group.
0: Good
1: also good lyrics as well.
0: That, of course, coming from the third studio album, Fan Mail, which was released in 1999. What is the name of this American girl group that Lisa Lopez was a member of? If you know and you'd like to earn those bragging rights, give us a call now. What's happening on the roads?
1: Well, if you're traveling on the N3 South towards the Gilulis interchange, do expect those delays approaching the turnoff. That's due to roadworks along the route as you come out of Modderfontein Road. And then traveling on the N3 North, you can also anticipate delays approaching the Van Buren Road exit. Now, that's due to peak time delays. And then if you are in Cape Town, do expect some delays due to misty conditions. And if you are on the road, please switch your headlights on and maintain a safe following distance and ensure that you drive with care. And then on the N2 incoming, we still have got a car that's broken down on the left lane at Borchers Quarry Road. Do expect delays there. We'll have more updates at the top of the hour. Stay tuned.
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0: 9 minutes now, it is 6 o'clock. Zuki, you've called in from Bloberg. What is the name of the all-female girl group that Lisa Lopez, who was born on this day, was a member of? That group was formed in 1990. Good morning.
3: Morning, Africa. How are you?
0: I'm good, thank you very much. How are you?
3: I'm okay, thanks. So I said to Barry, I didn't actually know what the question was. You said Lisa Lopez and I picked up the phone. So the answer is TLC.
0: And do you remember what her stage name was when she was a member of the group?
3: Yes, of course. It's Left Eye. But also just to say that what she said about what the song is about, if you listen very carefully, there's a part that says, one day he goes and takes a glimpse in the mirror and he doesn't recognize his own face. His health is fading and he doesn't know why. Three letters took him to his final resting place. That tells you everything you need to know.
0: Absolutely. A beautiful song.

0: 2002.
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0: 5 minutes night is to 6 o'clock. We are struggling a little bit to connect with our next guest. That's our telephone challenge, not the guest, because he is up and has WhatsApped to indicate that he's ready for us. We're going to talk about a disturbing report that found that the top earners in South Africa who are taking home more than 50,000 rand a month are amongst the worst affected by debt and needing to service, they need 101% of their salaries. That's more than their salary in order to service debt. We want to have a conversation with Debt Busters to try and understand the genesis of that, and more importantly, how it is possible that you need to get a loan the equivalent of your salary plus some in order for you to maintain your life. If you find yourself in such a scenario, please WhatsApp me and tell me how. How are you finding yourself in such a situation? If we are not able to get to him today, Barry, then we can schedule him for tomorrow because I think it's going to be an important conversation because we are only left with 4 minutes. Perhaps we can continue just with some of the voice notes that have come in response to the conversations that we've brought to attention so far. The main one has been with Matthew Cruz. He's our energy analyst at Empower, reflecting on the new method for electricity debt management. We know that Eskom is saddled with 111 billion rand debt from many municipalities, including Joburg and City Power. And the energy minister, electricity minister rather, yesterday making an announcement that an agreement has been obtained between Eskom, City Power and Joburg. The revenue from electricity will be ring-fenced and used to pay back the debt, and that Eskom will be looking to taking over the function of distributing that electricity. This is something that Eskom is doing with 9 other municipalities, and people obviously sharing some thoughts regarding that on the WhatsApp line, and other conversations pertaining there's actually one message that I did want to read, but of course it's so far down now that I cannot get to it immediately. Perhaps in the meantime, let's give you this traffic alert that we've just received from Theo.
6: Morning. I just passed an accident scene on the R21 north, just after the Pomona drive. So there's a truck that is rolled over there. I see there's some emergency services on the scene. So expect delays when you're heading towards Pretoria using R21 north.
0: All right, that's the R21 North. So please be careful when you are driving on that stretch of road. Debuho in Pretoria was the message I was looking for, saying

0: Good morning, Africa. Has the city of Joburg not seen this before? Tswane had a successful disconnection blitz in Mamelodi West and East today, led by city manager Johan Mettler under the banner Tswane Yadima. The job cards issued for today's operation amounted to 62 million rand. Let them just cut off Soweto, and whoever does not pay them, finish and klaar, says Debucho in Pretoria. As Matthew Cruz reminded us, actually, the electricity distribution in Soweto is supplied by Eskom, not by city power. The challenge with Soweto is that people are resisting the rolling out of smart meters, which I think is the only solution, quite frankly, to making sure that the electricity that you use, you pay for. That's what the rest of us are having to do, right? In municipalities across the country, where you purchase 100 rands worth of electricity, you load it on to your box, and then you consume that. And then you replace it with another whatever amount of electricity that you are getting. Thank you very much for affording us your time this morning. As indicated, we will try and reschedule that conversation with the Chief Operations Officer of Debt Busters, that's Bene Sager. He was up and ready for our conversation, but our telephony system was just not connecting. It's an important conversation following a report that is showing that some of the top earners here in South Africa who are taking home more than 50,000 rand a month are needing 101% of their salary in order for them to service their debt, which is rather worrying. Bongani Bingwa is coming up on 702 Breakfast shortly, and we'll be speaking to Moletsi Mbeki, who's the chairperson of the South African Institute of International Affairs, on whether or not quiet diplomacy, migration, and the long shadow of South Africa's post-1994 foreign policy has been to our benefit or not. And then Lester Kivett on Good Morning Cape Town and Cape Talk will be speaking to Alderman JP Smith. He's a MACO member for safety and security, on the city's plan to beef up safety and security. Have a wonderful Wednesday in the company of Cape Talk and 702. It's 6 o'clock.
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2: Ramaphosa warns Parliament against impeachment move, and Eskom prepares to break ground on a solar project. Good morning, I'm Aurélie Kalinga. President Cyril Ramaphosa has put Parliament in another legal tight spot, warning that he'll seek to interdict impeachment proceedings against him if it proceeds while the High Court is reviewing the report that will form the basis of the inquiry. Earlier this month, the Constitutional Court ordered Parliament to establish an impeachment committee and proceed with an inquiry unless a court sets aside the report. Filing the application in the Western Cape High Court yesterday, Ramaphosa said it would be a travesty if Parliament continued with impeachment proceedings while his review is pending. Lindsay Dentlinger reports.
3: President Cyril Ramaphosa has picked up his legal challenge he first initiated in 2022 by launching a case in the High Court to have the Section 89 panel report declared unlawful and set aside. He contends the panel, led by former Constitutional Court Justice Sandile Gqoba, failed to conduct a rational inquiry and subsequently a rational conclusion. Ramaphosa alleges the panel relied on unlawfully obtained information and did not determine whether it could be considered evidence to prove impeachment charges against him. In responding to the charges probed by the panel in his affidavit to the court, Ramaphosa has denied that he does paid work outside of the executive. He says the panel falsely interpret this to be the case because he is the sole member of the closed corporation that conducts business on his Phalaphala farm. Ramaphosa contends that he's always acted in good faith by declaring all his financial interest. He says he was informed of the theft of US dollars by the farm manager and that it was not his duty to report the incident to the police. Lindsay Dentlinger, Eyewitness News.
2: It's been revealed that officials suspended for using AI to craft the country's national artificial intelligence policy used it to translate information and edit the document that was found to be mostly fake. Two officials were put on precautionary suspension for failing to declare their use of AI on the policy that had to be withdrawn. Communications and Digital Technologies Minister Sali Malatsi gave the Portfolio Committee an update yesterday after it was revealed that the policy was based on fake academic references created by AI hallucinations. Babalondenze reports.
4: The department and Minister Soli Malatsi were questioned by members of the committee on how the use of AI was not picked up by the department's internal processes. Director General Nonkubela Jordan Jani says this was picked up after speaking to the officials while looking into the matter. She explained how the AI was used to translate some of the content.
5: This document, we're told that it's from Chile, and they had to translate it as well from Spanish into English, and that is the source at which the information emanates in terms of those references that were contained in the report or in the draft policy.
4: Malatsi says the two officials who can't be named will remain under precautionary suspension to allow space for a thorough investigation. Baba Londenze, Eyewitness News.
2: The prosecution will continue to test the version of alleged underworld fixer Ziyad Pool when cross-examination resumes in the Nafeez Modak trial today. Prosecutors allege Pool was a key figure in Modak's criminal enterprise, helping to organize various gang hits in Cape Town. The court heard evidence that Pool was paid by a company linked to Modak to plot at least three murders on his behalf. Carlo Peterson has more.
6: Bank records show Ziyad Pool received more than 200,000 rand in payments from Empire Investment Cars, a company allegedly used by Nafeez Modak to launder money for crime. It's the prosecution's case that Modak paid Pool to hire a hitman and planned several murders between March 2019 and September 2020. Under cross-examination, Pool denied knowing the money was connected to Modak or any criminal activity. He maintains he believed he was being paid by the late Andre Fabing, who hired him as a driver.
7: Can I say something?
8: Yes, sir.
7: 2019, I didn't know about the impound.
8: You didn't even know?
7: I didn't know.
6: The state is set to continue with Pool's cross-examination today. Carlo Peterson, Eyewitness.
2: And Eskom is set to break ground on a new solar project in the Free State as the power utility pushes ahead with its renewable energy campaign. The 75-megawatt solar PV facility will be built at the Letabo Power Station near Vereeniging on more than 160 hectares of Eskom-owned land. The project forms part of Eskom's broader strategy to diversify South Africa's energy mix while reducing reliance on coal. Mongezi Koko reports.
9: The Letabo Power Station has been part of South Africa's electricity network for decades. Its first unit commissioned in the mid-1980s, the site is better known for its coal-fired operations, but it will also become home to a mega solar installation. The project will include a 4.5-kilometer power line linking the facility to the grid, with Eskom describing it as a key step towards a more sustainable energy future. The official SOD turning ceremony is expected to get underway this morning. Monkey Ziko Ko, Eyewitness News in the Free State.
2: Gold is trading at $4,562.47 an ounce. The rand's at 16.34 to the dollar, 22.02 to the pound, 19.02 to the euro. Brent crude oil is at $97.88 a barrel.
10: On the N2 incoming, there is a vehicle broken down at Borchards Quarry and the left lane's obstructed.
11: And in sport, Cape Town City get off to a losing start in the PSL promotion relegation playoffs. The junior Springboks demolish Fiji as they continue to prepare for their World Championship title defence. And fifth seed Jessica Pegula is eliminated in the first round at Roland.
2: Cape Town's cloudy, becoming partly cloudy with a light northwester, a low of 14 and a high of 19 degrees. The top story in EWN this hour: President Cyril Ramaphosa has put Parliament in another legal tight spot, warning that he'll seek to interdict impeachment proceedings against him if it proceeds, while the High Court is reviewing the report that will form the basis of the inquiry.
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14: 7 minutes past 6 o'clock. It's Wednesday, the 27th of May. Good morning, Cape Town. My name is Lester Kiewit, and along with Bruce, Grant, Mario, Aurelie, Charlene, yes, there you are, Mwande Mateza, and Mateo Kwaripi, we bring you Good Morning, Cape Town. Some of the conversations that we will have plan for you today. Are you running on empty at this moment? Where's your petrol gauge? I know most of us got paid 2 days ago, but as the Fuel Retailers Association says, very few of us these days are in fact filling up our tanks. It's 100, 200, 300 here and there. Going to be speaking to Nicolo. He's an engineer and he says, well, there's actually some danger in saying I know my car. And then at 7 o'clock, speaking to MACO member for community safety, JP Smith, Cape Town is proposing a unified metro policing model. Metro police, law enforcement and traffic police under one umbrella. I'll ask and I'll unpack some of the reasoning there. And then after 8 o'clock, I speak to sports scientist Tim Klein about these enhanced games where anything goes. Under some doctor supervision, you could actually juice up, and you competed in Las Vegas at the weekend in these doping games. Did it prove us anything? Didn't. What it did probably prove is talent is the main ingredient when it comes to sport. But I'd like your thoughts, your contribution to these and other conversations. 021 446-0567. Drop me a WhatsApp, 072-567-1567.
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14: Our main conversation this morning at 7 o'clock is with JP Smith. The city of Cape Town wants to dramatically reshape municipal policing. It's a new draft annual police plan that proposes merging all aspects of metro police, law enforcement, bylaw enforcement, traffic services into a unified metro police service. Also, part of the proposal is expanding CCTV surveillance, tactical response units, but also the city's own SWAT-style capability. The city says this is necessary because crime, gang violence, extortion, violent unrest has become more complex and more dangerous. But maybe the most interesting question I have this morning to you and Charlene and Bruce and Grant and Mario and you, wherever you are driving or may be, isn't necessarily constitutional. Maybe it's a bit more personal. It's maybe a bit more perceptive. Because I think most Cape Townians already instinctively react differently depending on which uniform pulls them over. A SAPS, South African Police Service officer, a metro officer, or a Cape Town traffic cop. And I behave differently when I see whatever type of vehicle or uniformed officer. I want to know from you, who are you most likely to trust? Who are you most cautious around? Who makes you double check whether I have everything on me? Am I doing everything above board? And maybe why? Who and why? Is it the professionalism? Is it the fear? Is it the past experience? Is it visibility? I am very scared for a traffic cop, I must admit. And I probably use this example if I was at a intersection at a robot and a SAPS van were to pull up next to me. I'm very kind. I don't have any natural disdain of any type of state authority. And if it's a SAPS van, I'll probably give the guy a thumbs up. How's it? If it's a metro, it's maybe just a nod. I'm still comfortable. But if it's a traffic cop, Mario, for some reason, my spine goes straight up. Both hands on the steering wheel. And whether I'm driving or whether I'm in the city and it's an event day and roads are cordoned off, if there's a traffic cop, I pay attention to this gentleman or gentlewoman. For some reason, I am very oprecht when it comes to a traffic cop, but also maybe a different perception in my brain that law enforcement, police, they're there for the state. Maybe a traffic cop, I feel, is there for the community. I don't know, that's how I feel. I just feel differently when I'm confronted by a traffic cop. So what is it for you? The city pushing for a bigger, more integrated policing role, everything into one, metro cops, metro police, law enforcement, and traffic services. So which law enforcement agency in Cape Town has maybe earned your confidence a little bit more? And tell me why. 021-446-0567. You can drop me a WhatsApp. 072-567-1567.
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14: 13 minutes past 6 o'clock. I was in, again, Charlene, in the shopping center yesterday. I was with my kids. Got, so again, some odds and ends before for dinner. Wife is working a bit late this week, so I'm making sure we have everything. Is there a loaf of bread? You always have to make sure there's a loaf of bread. I was walking in the spa, and I was told by an older gentleman, very nice, very politely, please stop whistling.
10: Whistling?
14: Whistling. Not because I was off key, or at least I hope I wasn't. This man says he has misophonia. You know that? That's the condition where certain sounds trigger this very intense emotional reaction. And fair enough, he wasn't rude about it. He was a little bit wary, kind of wary, that maybe suggests he spent a lifetime dodging other people's soundtracks. My wife does not like, and that was something that was stated very early on in our relationship. She is not a fan of my whistling. So maybe I need to confront a very hard truth. I may not be the best background asset in many people's lives, but still, I'm a whistler. I'm a proud whistler. I whistle my tunes. I whistle my way through the world. Not necessarily because I'm a happy fellow. In fact, yesterday was a particular cloudy and moody day, you know, psychologically for me. And my shadow self tries to overcompensate. And then I whistle. I'm not a bad whistler. I'm really not. So are you a whistler or you are anti-whistler? For whistlers, we exist everywhere, in supermarkets, in the parking lots, in our kitchens, while we're doing the laundry. We don't always know that we're doing it. We whistle like it's punctuation. It's our emotional spillover. It's our love for music. Maybe we're force-feeding our optimism here. Or you could be an anti-whistler, Charlene. Are you a whistler or an anti-whistler? Because anti-whistlers, these are the people for whom sound is invasive. It's like a tiny drill in their skull. I don't think neither side is wrong here, but I am definitely in the whistler camp. Charlene, are you a whistler or an anti-whistler?
10: I'm trying to think if I've encountered anyone in maybe a shopping mall or... So I'm that in between. Mm. I haven't encountered anyone who like merrily goes down the aisle and starts whistling a tune and then I go, mm-mm, mm-mm. But when you did it, I went, mm-mm, mm-mm, now. So am I anti-whistler?
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14: Orly Kalenga, good morning. Would you stop me? Would you tap me on the shoulder and say, dear sir, please stop whistling?
2: No, I'd let you go ahead. Do your thing. Not here, not now. In your space, at your own time.
14: Okay, it's your time and it's your space. What's on the front pages of our papers? What's EWN covering?
2: All right, we have on the business day here that there's been little improvement in the ratio of households with piped water. It says that ratio with access to piped or tap water in dwellings has risen only marginally to 87.4% last year from 84.4%. That's according to a Stats SA 2025 General Household Survey. It's actually worth noting that access actually declined in four provinces. That's Limpopo, Mpumalanga, the Free State, and Gauteng. And it says here that access to water is likely to be a pivotal issue in the local government elections set for the 4th of November. Also on the front page of the Business Day, which is a story that we are covering on EWN, President blasts the Phalaphala report. That's Cyril Ramaphosa pushing back hard at the independent report into the theft of millions of rands at the Phalaphala farm, saying it amounts to nothing but hearsay. We saw him show his hand yesterday as he filed papers seeking to set aside the report, which found that there was prima facie case for him to answer regarding his conduct over the theft. On EWN this morning, we are also going to be covering the Deputy President, Paul Mashatile. He's expected to be visiting or heading to the Cape Flats today. He promised this visit during last week's parliamentary question session as pressure is mounting over long-standing gang violence in the Western Cape and the deployment of the SANDF. We'll also be out at the courts. The human trafficker who was arrested yesterday at a house in Brooklyn, he will be appearing today. He's a foreign national, and that operation was taking place in Milnerton earlier this week. So we'll see what comes out of that.
14: Aurelie Kalenga, back in 11 minutes time with your latest eyewitness news. 19 minutes past 6 o'clock, and here's your eyewitness traffic.
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10: Thanks, Lester.
14: Thank you, Mario. Mario is a whistler. He sees the appreciation in whistler. Whistle in traffic, says listeners. Imagine walking around singing. Keep your whistling to yourself. Whistle in the car. Whistle in the shower. Whistle in the toilet.
10: Shoo, period, full stop. That was said where you need to do these things. Wow. Well, if you are stuck in the traffic and you're the only person there, whistle away. On Jake's Gravel Drive, there's an accident at Yucklesflare Avenue causing some delay approaching the intersection. On the end to incoming, there is a vehicle broken down in the left lane at Borchards Quarry, not causing delays at the moment. Traffic slows down at Danefontein Road on the N2 and delays from Plattekloof Road on the N1 incoming. More eyewitness news traffic in 15 minutes.
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14: Let's take a look at your Cape Talk weather. Cloudy day expected for Cape Town and surrounding regions. There may be some spittle of rain over the course of the day. Definitely a foggy start to the morning. But the metro, with an overnight low of 14, reaching a high of 19 degrees, along with a light west-northwesterly sunrise at 20 minutes to 8 o'clock. Sunset at 14 minutes to 6 this evening. But Paarl with a high of 21. Same for Stellenbosch. In Worcester, it's going to be a high of 23. Malmesbury, 21. Out in the Cedarburg, 23 for Clan William. Same goes for Frienda. On the west coast, Langebaan, a forecast high of 19. Clear in the morning, then partly cloudy into the afternoon, and the wind a light westerly. In the Overstrand, Hermanus, expecting a maximum of 19. Clear in the morning and partly cloudy in the afternoon. The wind a gentle west-northwesterly, but expect some rain overnight into Thursday morning. There's a 30% probability of some light rain into Thursday. An overnight low of 13, a high of 18. The wind a light south-southwesterly. Sunrise at 20 minutes to 8 o'clock in the morning. But other parts of your country, Johannesburg 22, Pretoria 23, Durban 24, and Gqeberha with a maximum of 21 degrees.
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19: Hi, South Africa. I'm Michael Owen. 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
14: Hey, it's 25 minutes past 6 o'clock. Remember yesterday we spoke to the Petrol Retailers Association, and they said that because of the rising fuel prices, it's changing driver behavior across the country. More motorists increasingly putting in fixed rand amounts instead of filling their tanks completely. Also, apparently, taxi drivers, they're putting in smaller amounts. We are all generally driving less. We're planning our trips more. But we're also trying to stretch our tank. Many, according to the SA Retailers Association, Petroleum Retailers Association, just topping up just to stay above that petrol warning light. But what impact could this have on your actual vehicle performance? Nicole Lowe is an engineer and technical car expert. Good morning, Nicole. Since the increase in the petrol price, have you changed any of your driving or at least petrol filling station behavior?
26: I've not, but it's hurting my wallet a lot more, that I can tell you.
14: So a lot of people, instead of having, you know, previously filling their tank, they're maybe just putting in enough petrol to go halfway, some even at least quarter of a tank. Could this affect vehicle performance? We do know lots of these newer vehicles have these fuel injection systems and sophisticated sensors. Is this in any way affecting the mechanics of our vehicle?
26: So let's just look at the risks. The first risk is obviously that you will run out of fuel. That is a major risk in our country. We know the crime statistics. You don't want to be stranded next to the road, so that is the issue. Secondly, the modern fuel injection systems do not like to run out of fuel. It doesn't like to have air Yeah, so especially with your diesel vehicles. Now, I know with the modern fuel systems, some of them are clever enough not to actually run out of fuel, but fake that you run out of fuel to prevent that air ingress into the system. But remember, your diesel components, especially older vehicles, they actually use the diesel as a lubricant as well. So when you start running out of fuel, they're not getting the lubrication and they can get damaged. And when you've run out of fuel and there's air in the system, it's difficult to get out as well. So it's not a great scenario. The other risk is people talk about debris in your tank floating around in the fuel. So hopefully you haven't got any. But if you have got debris in your tank, the concentration of the debris at the pickup point will obviously increase when the fuel level drops, and then those impurities can go through the system. But I hope there's no impurities in your tank anywhere. There shouldn't be.
14: So basically,
26: the other problem.
14: Go ahead, yeah, Nicole. Other problem?
26: The other problem is evaporation. So you haven't got money to pay for fuel, but now because your tank is empty, especially with petrol, petrol subjected to air will evaporate. So more than 80% of the fuel will actually evaporate. That's why you smell petrol so easily. Mm. So if your tank is empty all the time, a lot of the money that you're spending on fuel is actually just going into the air. Yeah. Again, modern fuel systems should prevent or limit it to about 5%. But if you subject the petrol to air, more than 80% will evaporate. Diesel, only around 40%. So it's just a scenario is better with diesel than with petrol regarding evaporation.
14: Is there any mechanical science or is it maybe psychological? Because when I fill up my tank, for me, it takes longer to get from completely full to halfway compared to halfway to my warning light that comes on.
26: Yes, no, I know the feeling. And it's also to do, remember, some of the fuel goes into the filler pipe, so it doesn't actually register on your fuel gauge until it drops to the tank level itself. So you've got a few liters there. So that's why it feels like the fuel level stays full for some time. And then some of the shapes of the tanks itself will also dictate that half is not half. They actually get smaller volume at the bottom of the tank than at the top. So that also plays up with that. But I definitely agree. It feels like that last half of a tank just goes so quickly.
14: How low is too low? So you have a warning light and then some of, you know, more modern digital vehicles have these sophisticated, well, I consider them sophisticated, gauges that says, well, you have 150 liters till you are empty. How low is too low?
26: So I would say a good rule of thumb is when you get to a quarter of a tank left, that's about the time that you need to look for a fuel station. As I say, the biggest reason is running out of fuel, and you never know what emergency will come up. So if you run to your car, there's an emergency, you need to go, and you haven't got a quarter tank of fuel, you can't go anywhere. So for me, that's the biggest risk. We talked about the technical problems and what can happen. But I would say a quarter of a tank is a good rule to start looking for a fuel station. Remember that kilometers to empty is a calculation. It's sometimes not very accurate. It looks at your driving style. So if you've been a very aggressive driver, it will the calculation will be different. But when that light comes on, and the other problem is also when that system fails, you're waiting for the light's never coming on, and you're running out of fuel. So my rule of thumb would say quarter of a tank, that's the time to start looking for your wallet.
14: Simply put, what's more cost effective, filling your tank or maybe topping up with 100, 200 when you get quarter tank?
26: So if you look at the evaporation, what I talked about, then to keep the tank closer to full is probably better, but we're talking very small percentages. I would say your driving style will have a bigger impact on your fuel consumption than trying to fill and maybe just keep the tank full in that sense.
14: Nicolo, engineer, technical car expert, where do you, in this current climate of very expensive fuel, petrol, diesel, where do you top up 100 and 200 every time you just go below the full tank halfway? Or do you know your car? When that light comes on, you say, I can go a day or two with the light that goes on. I don't live too far from where I work. Let me know, 021-446-0567. It's just after 6:30, time now for Orally Kalenga. And the taxi industry, they want to overhaul its payment system going cashless because of the risks of extortion.
2: That's right, Lester. Cadets are saying that this new card payment system, which takes effect on the 1st of June, will also change the way drivers receive their wages. Chairperson Eba Enge says while both drivers and commuters have expressed mixed feelings about the new system, any challenges will be resolved over time.
0: Drivers will get paid as they used to, but they will be paid via bank if maybe they were given cash. So it will no longer be that kind of a system. They will be paid via a bank account. Our operators will, of course, be assisted in terms of limiting extortion that we see taking place out there.
2: President Cyril Ramaphosa is expected to table a continental migration compact at the upcoming African Union mid-year coordination meeting in Egypt next month. ANC Secretary General Fikile Mbalula says the compact would lay the foundation for a framework aimed at addressing the issue of undocumented migrants through shared responsibility across the continent. Mbalula says South Africa is faced with a security risk due to unknown individuals entering the country and conducting activities without being documented. He was responding to recent protests across the country where South Africans have been demanding that illegal migrants leave the country.
3: We must never allow ourselves to be characterized as xenophobic by failure to enforce our laws. And be clear, we have a problem in South Africa of illegal, undocumented people who come to our country. And that is a big risk of national security. But at the same time, there is a danger that this situation can degenerate and become a state of lawlessness.
2: Mbalula made the comments during a media briefing on the outcomes of the ANC-NEC meeting yesterday. Women for Change says convictions in gender-based violence and femicide cases should be a norm and not an exception. The organization was reacting to recent crime stats that reveal 549 convictions and sentences handed down to GBVF perpetrators between January and March this year. Among the sentences, 71 perpetrators received life imprisonment, while 255 convicted abusers were sentenced to between 1 and 9 years in prison. The group's Marylise Jogiat.
4: So while some perpetrators were sentenced, women continue to lose their lives behind the statistics the country can no longer even fully track publicly. And if we are going to speak about convictions, then we also need to speak about the countless failures we continue to witness within the justice system.
2: She says every perpetrator walking free sends a message.
4: We need to speak about cases where a father was accused of raping a little his granddaughter, is released on 2,000 rand bail. We need to speak about cases like Ilana Brooks, where the boyfriend accused of allegedly killing her was granted bail on just 5,000 rand. These are the realities survivors and families are forced to live with every single day. So no, this cannot be framed as a moment of celebration.
2: And in South Korea, Samsung workers have accepted a deal with the company following a major pay dispute. The deal secures massive annual bonuses, averting a major 18-day strike. Under the agreement, around 78,000 employees will each be eligible to receive a bonus of roughly $370,000 this year. Global demand for the memory chips that power AI data centers has pushed Samsung's earnings in recent months. The labor dispute has also fanned a debate over how AI profits should be distributed. Analysts say large bonuses could help prevent engineering talent from moving abroad. Cape Town's cloudy, becoming partly cloudy with a light northwester, reaching a high of 19 degrees. The top story, the Cape Town taxi industry is overhauling its payment system to protect drivers and commuters from extortion.
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14: 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Hello again, Charlene.
10: Hello, Lester. Our Instaclump, there's an accident on Strand Road at Laval, so you can expect delays if you're approaching that intersection. And if you're on Jake's Havel Drive, there's an accident at Yucklesflare Avenue that's causing delays if you're heading towards Fortricker Road. And on the end-to-end coming, there's still that vehicle broken down in the left lane at Borchard Squarry. If you're heading into town on the N1, traffic is now slow moving from Mike Pinar Boulevard and from Weinberg Hill if you're on the M3. More Eyewitness News traffic in 15 minutes.
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6: Things people stress about in traffic. Number 49. What's that random warning light that keeps popping up on my car's dashboard?
1: Oh, the mystery. 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With OUTsurance, you really always get something out. 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
14: 23 minutes to 7 o'clock. Mwane Matez, I have a simple question for you today. Can you whistle?
8: Yeah.
14: But there's two types of whistle. There's a musical whistle and there's a taxi whistle.
8: Surprisingly, I can do both.
14: let's hear it. Let's go.
8: Okay. Normal musical whistle. And then a taxi whistle is...
14: See, that's what I can't do. Let me try. I can musically whistle. And that has always been when I played sport and you're trying to call someone from across the field.
8: Oh, yeah. And no, see, I can do it with just, you know, the shape of my mouth and my lips and whatever. I admire the people who do it with putting fingers in their mouths and stuff. And then that one is like an ultimate skill. I wish I could learn that one.
14: Okay, give me your best whistle, 0725671567. Because a man, like, he tapped me on the shoulder. Yes, I was in the store and was a very kind man. And I was whistling. And he says, please, stop. A messenger says the only people who complain about whistling are those who can't whistle, and I think I agree. Keith wants to know, why is Cape Town struggling in having a PSL team? He says he can't understand why the Western Cape only have one club, maybe two in the PSL, well, as this Stellenbosch, and we have the players, but unfortunately they go to other teams, and that's represented in yesterday's playoff. The City, Cape Town City FC, struggling in the playoffs yesterday.
8: Yeah, absolutely, Lester. And it's also happening at a young and younger stage. A couple of the academies in Gauteng at the moment with the big clubs are filled with talent from Cape Town and the Western Cape in general. And it's happening earlier and earlier, which is part of the struggle for Cape Town. But yeah, Cape Town City's bid to return to the Betway Premiership via the PSL's promotion relegation playoffs didn't get off to a good start yesterday. The Citizens lost their opening match 1-0 to Milford FC at Athlone Stadium, courtesy of Siphosi Tuntlabi's first half penalty. City have three more matches to keep their hopes alive. They'll be in action again on Saturday when they travel to Limpopo to take on Magesi FC. Meanwhile, Kaizer Chiefs have parted ways with co-coaches Cedric Kaze and Khalil Ben Youssef. The pair's contracts with Amakhosi expired at the end of the season, and despite them leading Chiefs to a third-place finish, their highest in 6 years, the club announced that they would not be renewing their deals. The Junior Springboks continued their preparations for their title defence at next month's World Rugby Championship with a comprehensive victory that was in their second Under-20 International Series match. The Junior Box ran in 12 tries as they demolished Fiji 82-25. Their third and final game will be against Georgia in Stellenbosch on Saturday. There was a huge upset in the women's singles at Roland Garros last night. Fifth seed Jessica Pegula was eliminated in the first round after she lost 1-6, 6-3 and 6-3 to unseeded Australian Kim Burrell. Here's Kim Burrell.
9: I don't think it's sunk in yet, to be honest. I just am really proud of the way that I stayed in the match and was able to turn it around. Yeah, I think she played really well in the first set, and so I just told myself to hang in there and then slowly started to play better and better and held my nerve at the end. So yeah, very, very happy.
8: World number one Aryna Sabalenka, defending champion Coco Gauff, four-time Grand Slam champion Naomi Osaka and ninth seed Victoria Mboka had little trouble getting through their first round matches. They all won in straight sets. While in the men's singles, top seed Jannik Sinner extended his winning streak to 30 matches with a 6-1, 6-3 and 6-4 victory over Clement Tabur, while seventh seed Daniil Medvedev crashed to a five-set defeat against Australian wildcard Adam Walton. Mawande Mateza, Eyewitness News Sport.
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14: It's 19 minutes to 7 o'clock. Sue says, delightful. My late dad was a great whistler, Lester, especially when boiling a kettle for that evening cuppa. You're making great memories for your kids. You cannot whistle when one is stressed. What about What about a less than Mario whistling duo? I don't think Cape Town is ready for that. Steph, though, says, good goodness, my sympathies to Mrs. Kivett. Shame. Storm says, I've realized something about everyday sounds. Whistling, well, honestly, it's a kind of cheerful, and I don't mind it at all. But someone having a loud phone conversation in public, that really gets under my skin. 18 minutes to 7 o'clock. Time now for Ground Up News with Masego Mafata, Ground Up Communications Manager. What sounds irritate you, Masego?
11: Good morning, Lester. Sure. I think sounds that irritate me are sounds that one hears living on a main road. So cars and stompies of people's conversations.
14: I love the stompies. I love picking up only little tidbits as they walk by, and then you hear some gossip, or you think it's some gossip, and you make up your own backstory. That's what I absolutely love. Okay, but Ground Up covers the very important public interest journalism and stories that affect Cape Town, the Western Cape, and South Africa. And something you've been covering is the cops who were caught on CCTV beating a man. They're back in court.
11: Exactly, Lester. So the torture case against three police officers, which was actually provisionally withdrawn in April, has been reinstated in the Wynberg's Magistrate Court. And this happened this past Friday. So the three officers are accused of torturing Juma Ikiraneza during a raid at his workplace in Mowbray on the 7th November, all the way back in 2023. So the CCTV footage shows police officers repeatedly assaulting Juma, allegedly to get him to provide information on the whereabouts of his boss at the time. Since 2024, when the accused made their first appearance, the matter has gone through numerous postponements. On previous appearance on the 1st of April, the case was provisionally withdrawn because no interpreter was available for Juma, and Juma was also absent in court. Juma's third language is English, so he speaks two other languages fluently, but speaks and understands very little of English. So you can imagine how tough it must have been before the court got an interpreter for him. This past Friday, the matter returned to court, and thankfully this time with an interpreter. The matter was heard in a courtroom different from the one the accused had previously appeared in, but one of the three accused officers was absent due to him being away on a course, they said. The magistrate who was hearing the matter, Sharon Timunye, postponed the matter to 6 July for the missing officer and his lawyer to be present, as well as the legal representative for one of the other officers who was also absent. So while Juma was sitting outside the courtroom, the two accused police officers moved to sit directly opposite him and facing him. So you can imagine that this made him very nervous. So yeah, this case has been going on for over 2 years now, and it has really taken an emotional and financial toll on Juma.
14: And then something also that Ground Up's been following is the absolute chaos at our agencies, our state agencies that are meant to help people, whether they be SASSA, whether they be the Department of Labor, because you may be sending your UIF claim to a dead website.
11: That's correct. So it's likely that thousands of unemployed people have been sending their UIF claims through an outdated online system. The claim system migrated to a new platform years ago, but the old system up until last week was still live and accepting applications, which go nowhere. So claimants receive reference numbers and submission confirmations on the old system, only to later discover that their applications were never processed. One claimant actually told Ground Up that she spent months waiting for her payment before being told that she had submitted her claim through the wrong website and had to restart the process. So the frustrating thing is that if you Google the UIF system online, both the old and the new systems popped up, and it's difficult to differentiate between the two. The consequences of this slip up by the Department of Labor include claimants going for months without answers and a source of income. Another claimant that we spoke to had to wait 4 months before receiving her UIF money, and the money was only paid after GroundUp followed up with the department on the case. But in a statement released on Monday, the Unemployment Insurance Fund conceded that parts of a dead website for claim submissions was still accessible and only closed on the 20th of May this year after what they said was the completion of the required handover process. They've also assured claimants that their applications will not be lost as they will be migrated to the new system.
14: And then finally, Masego, while the anti-migrant protests across the country, they may be loud, but they are facing opposition here in Cape Town in particular. Pickets, counter-protests pushing back against the anti-immigrant wave.
11: Yes. So there was a picket against anti-immigrant sentiment held at St. George's Cathedral in town on Africa Day, which was commemorated on Monday. So as you've correctly stated, this year, Africa Day fell during a time of tension and increased anti-immigrant action happening across the country. In fact, there was an anti-immigrant march in Bellville over the weekend. At this Africa Day picket, there was a panel discussion, and this panel discussion focused on the importance of unity among working class people. One attendee from Kopanang Africa, an anti-xenophobia organization, said they're trying to challenge the narrative that immigrants are not documented. He said people are trying to get documented, but they experience difficulties at home affairs. Another attendee, who is a South African born in exile, made a salient point about how anti-immigrant action is targeted at people from the African continent, the same people who hosted South African exiles. Activists also read out a statement at the picket calling on political parties and factions with private interests to stop abusing the migrant issue to further their own narrow ends. We also now know that the justice, crime prevention, and security ministers are working to find approaches in dealing with the current wave of anti-immigrant actions, as well as the issue of illegal immigration.
14: Maybe they should also deal with their colleagues, Gayton McKenzie, saying on Africa Day, he's the Minister of Arts, Sports and Culture, and under the ambit of where social unity or social cohesion is discussed. He says you can call him what you want, but he's still framing this as some sort of conversation around undocumented people only. That's not what I hear when I listen to some of the voices coming from these protests. Masego Mafata, GroundUp Communications Manager. They do excellent work when it comes to public interest journalism, and they need your support to keep going. You can go to groundup.org.za and you can hit the donate link. It's 10 minutes to 7 o'clock.
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10: In Athlone, there has been an accident on Klipfontein Road and Jakes Gavel Drive, so you can expect delays approaching this intersection. If you're on the N2 incoming, be on the lookout for a vehicle that's broken down. It's in the left lane at Borchards Quarry, and once you pass that scene, traffic slow moving from Danefontein Road all the way through to the M5. Delays from Durban Road on the N1 incoming, and traffic's also slow moving on the R300 North heading onto the N1 incoming. More Eyewitness News traffic in 15 minutes.
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14: Mateo Quadripe, I'm all for a changing world in where we limit or and slowly unplug ourselves from fossil fuels. But there are some things that should rather just, if we can't have access to fuel, rather do without. Because the new Ferrari EV, I don't know. I think it's the antithesis of what a power car is. And I think many people, particularly stock and shareholders on the New York Stock Exchange, may agree with me.
12: Yeah, no, they used their money yesterday to to give an answer to the big question of whether a supercar brand should be going electric. Italian sports car brand Ferrari lost around $3 billion yesterday on the New York Stock Exchange. That's around 49 billion rand. The major stock drop came after the firm launched its first full electric vehicle, the Ferrari Luce. It's fast, right? It's fast. It has the stallion emblem. But just doesn't have the drama of a Ferrari F50, with some critics saying it looks like a smartphone. So Ferrari had a design collaboration with former Apple executive Johnny Ive's Love From Collective. Ferrari's corporate market value currently exceeding $80 billion, making it one of the most valuable automotive companies globally. But the sports car brand's individual car prices are also fetched quite high, $4.5 million for an entry level one here in South Africa, and around $70 million for a collector's item. The current four-door electric version has a five

0: Then looking at the markets and how they performed yesterday, JSE also in the red yesterday. Industrials were lower by 1%. Banking stocks up more than 0.5%, with mining shares flat yesterday. Big losses for Data Tech. They were down 8% yesterday. Pick and Pay down 7%. Coronation was down 4%. Naspers, the JSE darling, down 2.5% yesterday. Netcare down 1.5% yesterday, with PSG Finance also amongst the losers. Thungela, though, up 8.6%. The coal miner enjoying gains yesterday. Sasol up 5.8%. First Rand was up 1.8%. With Grindrod also up 1.5% yesterday. The Rand still quite steady against the dollar this morning, 16.36 against the US dollar, 19.04 against the euro, and 21.98 against the British pound. Price of gold at $4,500 an ounce, while platinum is at $1,943. Brent crude is down 1.6% this morning at $97 a barrel. I'll have more business for you after 7:30.
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8: It's a very valid point that you do need to have petrol in your car for emergencies. I had a dear friend, she is since deceased, who had a emergency with a child and her tank was empty and she had to drive around at 2 a.m. to find petrol. So you just never know what's going to crop up. So make sure there is some petrol for those emergencies. Bye.
9: Another important thing to remember with the fuel, especially for diesel cars, I know I used to have a problematic Ford Ranger. When you run very low, a lot of the diesel gets returned to the tank. That doesn't get put into the cylinders. And that diesel that gets returned to the tank is at a higher temperature because it has been compressed in the fuel pump. If you mix that high temperature fuel with a little bit of cold fuel, your overall fuel temperature increases. And then the fuel that eventually gets into your cylinder

0: after that is at a higher temperature, and that is not good for a lot of the diesel injectors.
1: Yeah, I've never, out of my more than 20 years of driving, Mara, I've never run out of fuel. I am someone who keeps it around halfway. If I dip below, I then just top up with a couple of extra runs. But what we do know is that driver behavior has changed at the pumps. Fewer people are filling up. We're putting in 100, 200 rand. And the advice from Nico Lowe, who's an engineer and a technical car expert, says watch out. Keep it above at least quarter way. The high petrol price is affecting not only our pockets, but also affecting the mechanics of our car. It's coming up for 7 o'clock Eyewitness News. I speak to JP Smith about the city's proposed unified metro policing model. Law enforcement, metro police, traffic cops, all under one banner. Up next.
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4: The deputy president heads to the Cape Flats as pressure mounts over gang violence, and Eskom breaks ground on a major solar project. Good morning, I'm Aurélie Kalinga. As deadly gang shootings continue to rock Cape communities, Deputy President Paul Mashatile is today heading to the Cape Flats. Mashatile promised the visit during last week's parliamentary question session as pressure mounts over long-standing gun violence in the Western Cape. His visit comes amid a multi-million rand military deployment to crime-hit areas where daily shootings have left communities living in fear. Thabiso Goba reports.
5: Despite the presence of soldiers and dozens of arrests, gun battles and killings have continued in hotspots, including Mitchell's Plain, Delft and Kalksfontein. While the South African National Defence Force says it's still too early to measure the success of Operation Prosper, many residents say conditions on the ground have hardly changed. The army has been deployed in the Western Cape for more than a month, carrying out anti-crime patrols. Deputy President Paul Mashatile says he now wants to see the situation firsthand. Deputy President spokesperson Keith Khoza.
6: While responding to questions for oral reply in the National Assembly, the Deputy President made a commitment to Honorable Wesley Marshall Douglas, who is a Member of Parliament, to conduct an oversight visit to the Cape Flats, particularly to assess progress in the implementation of measures aimed at combating gang-related criminality under Operation Prosper.
5: The Deputy President, accompanied by ministers and deputy ministers, will visit three gang-ravaged communities. Thabiso Goba, Eyewitness News.
4: President Cyril Ramaphosa has put Parliament in another tight legal spot, warning that he'll seek to interdict impeachment proceedings against him if it proceeds while the High Court is reviewing the reports that will form the basis of the inquiry. Earlier this month, the Constitutional Court ordered Parliament to establish an impeachment committee and proceed with an inquiry unless a court sets aside the report. Filing that application in the Western Cape High Court yesterday, Ramaphosa said it would be a travesty if Parliament continued with impeachment proceedings while his review is pending. Lindsay Dentlinger reports.
7: President Cyril Ramaphosa has picked up his legal challenge he first initiated in 2022 by launching a case in the High Court to have the Section 89 panel report declared unlawful and set aside. He contends the panel led by former Constitutional Court Justice Sandile Ngcobo failed to conduct a rational inquiry and subsequently a rational conclusion. Ramaphosa alleges the panel relied on unlawfully obtained information and did not determine whether it could be considered evidence to prove impeachment charges against him. In responding to the charges probed by the panel in his affidavit to the court, Ramaphosa has denied that he does paid work outside of the executive. He says the panel falsely interpret this to be the case because he is the sole member of the closed corporation that conducts business on his Palapala farm. Ramaphosa contends that he's always acted in good faith by declaring all his financial interest. He says he was informed of the theft of US dollars by the farm manager and that it was not his duty to report the incident to the police. Lindsay Dentlinger, Eyewitness News.
4: The court in the high-profile gang trial involving alleged underworld boss Nafeez Modak has focused on disputed payments to an alleged underworld middleman. Prosecutors claim Ziyad Poole received 40 payments totaling more than 200,000 rand from a company linked to Modak. The state is arguing Poole acted as a fixer in Modak's criminal enterprise, helping to organize gang hits in Cape Town. Carlo Peterson has more.
8: Under cross-examination by State Prosecutor Greg Wolmerans, Ziyad Poole denied any wrongdoing. He insists he had no knowledge he was being paid by Nafeez Modak. The court heard evidence that Poole received a sum of 213,000 rand from Empire Investment Cars, a company Modak allegedly used to launder money for crime. Judge Robert Henny questioned why these payments were not clearly marked as a salary. He says there would be no need to disguise a legitimate income.
9: It was honest payments for days of hard work or months of hard work that you earned honestly. And there was no reason for Mr. Fabian to do this.
10: That's good.
9: Or whoever did that. Or somebody that didn't buy investment cards.
10: That's good.
8: Poole's cross-examination continues today. Carlo Peterson, Eyewitness News.
4: Eskom is set to break ground on a new solar project in the Free State as the power utility pushes ahead with its renewable energy campaign. The 75-megawatt solar PV facility will be built at the Letabo Power Station near Vereeniging on more than 160 hectares of Eskom-owned land. The project forms part of Eskom's broader strategy to diversify South Africa's energy mix while reducing reliance on coal. Mongezi Koko reports.
11: The Letabo Power Station has been part of South Africa's electricity network for decades. Its first unit commissioned in the mid-1980s. The site is better known for its coal-fired operations, but it will also become home to a mega solar installation. The project will include a 4.5-kilometer power line linking the facility to the grid, with Eskom describing it as a key step towards a more sustainable energy future. The official sod-turning ceremony is expected to get underway this morning. Monkey Zikoko, Eyewitness News in the Free State.
4: And in Bolivia, Congress has voted in favor of a proposal to deploy soldiers and declare a state of emergency. President Rodrigo Paz wants to make the move to counter huge street protests calling for his resignation. The demonstrations began early this month with trade unions demanding salary increases, stable fuel supplies, and sounder economic management. But the movement has intensified, with protesters blocking entry routes. Shops have been shut for fear of violence, and food and medicine and fuel supplies are running low. In a bid to quell tensions, the president announced he'd cut his own salary by 50%, but this has not helped. Gold's trading at $4,562.47 an ounce. The rand's at 16.34 to the dollar, 22.02 to the pound, 19.02 to the euro. Brent crude oil is at $97.88 a barrel.
12: In Athlone, there is an accident on Klipfontein Road and Jerks Havel Drive, and on the N2 incoming, there's a vehicle broken down in the left lane at Borchards Quarry.
13: And in sport, FIFA World Cup co-hosts, the United States, named their squad for the tournament, while Ghana's Mohamed Kudus will miss the event with injury. Cape Town City lose their opening match of the PSL promotion relegation playoffs, and French teenager Moise Kouame makes history at Roland Garros.
4: Cape Town's cloudy, becoming partly cloudy with a light northwester, a low of 14 and a high of 19 degrees. The top story in EWN this hour, as deadly gang shootings continue to rock Cape communities, Deputy President Paul Mashatile is today heading to the Cape Flats.
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14: 8 minutes past 7 o'clock. Good morning, Cape Town. Coming up in this hour, I speak to JP Smith on the city's proposed police plan. Among the things it proposes is a unified metro policing model. So metro police, law enforcement, traffic services, all under one body. And then at 7:20, I speak to running blogger Stuart Mann about some of the concerns around the Cape Town Marathon's race integrity, around that mysterious runner who appeared among some of the race leaders, the elite athletes. That conversation at 7:20. That's also the Worldview live from London with Adam Gilchrist at 7:45. 021-446-0567. That's the number to dial here on Good Morning Cape Town.
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14: A message from Deborah Lynn on the R44 on the Wellington side. Mist is extreme. Drivers, please take special care. Gordon, you also want to have a word on the thick mist on our roadways. Good morning. What are you seeing? What are you experiencing?
15: Hi, Lester. Yeah, good morning, everybody. It's not so much only the mist, but just after the storm, a lot of streetlights are still out. And I've just driven along the M5 between Military Road and going down towards Muizenberg. And there are a lot of people that cross the road there to get to Steenberg Station and that sort of thing. And I think it's throughout the city we've got that at the moment. So I think the plea to drivers is do two things. One, just be very, very careful and be aware. And also, if possible, for people crossing the streets, just to wear brighter clothing. And then obviously the plea is to the city to get out there and try and fix the lights that they've got. I know they're doing a lot in that space at the moment, but if we can just concentrate on areas where people are walking alongside roads or crossing roads, is to get those lights fixed. But drivers, please drive carefully and slow down as well. I think that's the most important of all.
14: Prudent warning. Good morning and thanks so much, Gordon. Wherever you are, let us know what conditions are on our roads. A thickish blanket of mosquito over the Greenpoint area this morning, and of course, caution to pedestrians as well. 021-446-0567. But 10 minutes past 7 o'clock, and connected to traffic and transport policing, I was going through the city's website, the Have Your Say section of the city's websites, where they put up various documents for public conversation. And there I saw the city's draft annual police plan for 2026-2027. It's proposing a major restructuring of municipal policing. It's about amalgamating metro police, traffic services and law enforcement into a single metropolitan police service. Among other things also, it's calling for a larger SWAT-style unit and tactical response team of the city. The city says this is to combat the increasing violent crime that we're experiencing in Cape Town. JP Smith, MACO member for safety, joins me now. Good morning, JP. What is the consideration to include traffic services under a broader Metro Police Services umbrella, which includes also then Metro Police and law enforcement?
16: Morning, Lester. This is pretty much the role across the rest of the country. Metro Police generally is integrated in an integrated service with traffic and law enforcement working together under a or functions being performed by that single service, so that your crime prevention, your law enforcement, your traffic functionality is all performed by a Metro Police service. This is what the city originally intended when Metro Police was established. The was of national government attempting to hijack or place Metro Police under the control of SAPS, that caused us to delay this mission of the services. That threat has now subsided. We are bringing about this. There are some operational advantages. It removes some of the duplication, because over time, with the rollout of LEAP and the expansion of the powers of law enforcement, we have increasingly, law enforcement's increasingly been performing the function of Metro Police. In any event, and those powers have gotten increasingly more similar as a consequence of the 2018 amendments. So they are already doing a lot of that. And our staff are confronted by often very similar conditions. You will find traffic officers dealing with crime incidents. In any event, And of course, law enforcement is issuing fines for motor vehicles, so is Metro Police. So over time, it has become more sensible. And to do that, it achieves a slightly better rostering outcome, with easier to achieve proper 24-hour coverage by doing so. And it has the advantage that the few powers that the law enforcement officers still lack are in terms or relative to Metro Police is then overcome. And as a consequence, over the last few years, doing recognition of prior learning, we've surely been upskilling and helping all of the existing staff and the three departments be able to qualify fully for that Metro Police qualification, so that very few staff will remain behind in their original services. But of course, those that cannot or do not want to migrate will continue in their former capacity, and over time those services will then slowly diminish in number. All the new appointments we've made over the last 2 years have been in Metro Police.
14: Mm. Now, the city wants to expand its SWAT capability, more, should I say, firepower, tactical response for local enforcement. Now, municipal policing legally has had this limited mandate focused on crime prevention, its traffic services, its bylaw enforcement. Just how close is the city getting to effectively creating a parallel police force, the SWAT unit? How would that be different, or maybe even duplicating what the SAPS technical units or tactical units already do?
16: Okay. We've gone very far down the road of duplicating the functions of SAPS, and we keep on saying this. For the last decade, we have increasingly stepped into roles that used to be exclusively for SAPS in terms of metal theft, liquor enforcement, marine enforcement, gang enforcement. Two-thirds of our job is now doing what SAPS's core responsibility is. And our core responsibility of traffic and bylaw enforcement has consistently been under pressure as a consequence of us having to step into this massive resource vacuum that national government has left SAPS with. Again, say over the last 4 years, they've lost around 1,300 staff. We've acquired about an equivalent amount. So the ratepayers for a service they should be paying for with. So there is definitely a very big extent to which we are duplicating national functions. The same is true for the investigative and crime information capacity we've built, because it's become necessary. If SAPS was fully resourced like it should be, we would not be in the situation, but it's not, and it's not going to be from all appearances. There's no immediate plan by national government to achieve that. So we have a tactical response unit already in Metro Police. They deal with public order policing. They support SAPS on the during public order policing first on the scene. POPs, the in SAPS is, again, significantly under-resourced. And often those resources are elsewhere in the province, so that we, you know, they're not always fully available with every incident, and increasingly under pressure to be the first responder there. Facing increasingly sophisticated circumstances and potentially violence involving taxi violence, other issues relating to gang violence, that it is not always feasible or desirable to send the average staff member into, and where you need people with some specialized training.
14: I'm going to be reading some messages from people who I assume are either in traffic services or who are connected. One message is, speaking to a traffic officer with over 20 years of service, he says they had no say in this integration process. He says they'll also be losing the overtime. Another message is, the city is making a huge mistake, amalgamating traffic law enforcement into Metro Police, but staff will abide with the decision to amalgamate. The carnage on our roads over the last 2 years already tells us it is wrong. Also, the level of respect and professionalism for and from traffic officers must be used to return law and order to our city's roads. Unfortunately, the Metro Police have a very long way to go to earn that respect and cooperation from communities, says these messages.
16: I think that's a bit self-aggrandizing, especially the latter one. There are traffic officers who, there are many traffic officers who are doing excellent work, and equally so for law enforcement and Metro Police. To suggest that one service is uniquely has the monopoly on the best quality staff, I think is a misapprehension. There are good and bad people and also effective and ineffective persons. That's why command and control, and why you have body cams and dash cams and a computer-aided dispatch system to make sure you're utilizing all persons effectively, and everybody is doing what they are paid by the public to do. But the reality is our world is complex, and an officer that goes out on the road and is only enforcing a single piece of legislation, the National Road Traffic Act, and to some extent the National Land Transportation Act, is missing out on essential stuff. When I go on ride-alongs with traffic, which I do often, you often face more complex crime situations. You find people with drugs and firearms in vehicles. So the environment is very overlapping. Most crimes, will involve a public road. So there is a motto, a principle that says who controls the roads controls crime. And if we're able to more effectively do crime prevention also on our roads, it will strengthen that outcome. There is a risk that if all your services are in Metro Police, you will focus too heavily on crime, enough on the traffic and bylaw enforcement. Sounds already a little bit in that space. Like all the other metros who race to create Metro Police forces to compensate for the lack of SAPS deployment, there's the risk that you forfeit your core constitutional competency that nobody else is going to perform in favor of doing that thing that is most threatening, crime prevention, and where SAPS are not adequately resourced. You then neglect those core competencies, and for that you need effective command and control, hence the system like EPIC.
14: JP, there's also in this document saying a formalizing of relationships with private security companies as law enforcement. What would be the memorandum of understanding between the city and the private security industries? Who then goes about in keeping or holding accountability? Last week we spoke to the Private Security Regulatory Authority, who says, well, they are looking at more complaints around the heavy-handedness of private security. What is the basis of a formalization with private security?
16: So I agree with you that they are big, because they may well be working in the They also work in the interest of those who employ them. So that's why private security can never replace the police, SAPS and Metro Police, traffic and law enforcement. That's why we need them, and why I prefer the rent-a-cop arrangement with a law enforcement officer to private security, and why the city has been insourcing much of its private security to its own enforcement services. So the short answer is that there is a principle called plural policing, in terms of which you must make crime fighting the whole of society's business. Every entity of society, of civil society that can help, just like with disaster management and fire prevention, must seek to mobilize. We did, after the July 2021 riots, when they attempted to arrest Jacob Zuma and riots broke out extensively across Gauteng and KZN, have a very effective partnership between private security, neighborhood watches, SAPS, and the city enforcement services. And as a consequence of that, we learned a few valuable lessons, one of which is that we do need to constantly drill and practice to make sure that we're all on the same page. So a couple of weekends ago, such drill and private security and others, where we simulate various challenging circumstances, a lost child, the planting of an explosive device, a public disorder incident, and where we then practice how, for those neighborhood watches, how to be activated, how they respond, how they keep in contact with the jock, so that if we ever have a replay of a July 21 scenario or a similar public disaster situation, that the neighborhood watches and civil society is fully incorporated, understand their role, and that we all pull together as one. Extremely commendable program, and a long-term consequence is going to be very beneficial. And as part of that, we also do work with private security in many areas that add a lot of value. Indeed, there are some that are problematic.
14: JP Smith, Mako for safety, community safety here in the city of Cape Town. I'd like your thoughts, particularly if you are a traffic op. City says it wants to bring in traffic services under an umbrella body of Metro Police enforcement with Metro Police and law bylaw enforcement, 021-446-0567. Also, more private security being used in public policing. It's part of the city's draft policing plan for 2026, 021-446-0567, 23 minutes past 7 o'clock on this EWN traffic. It's brought to you by the House of Citroen. The all-new Citroen Basalt is here. Book a test drive at citroen.co.za.
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12: Thanks, Lester. On the M5 North, there's an accident at Hyde Road that's backing up traffic to Clip Road. And in Stellenbosch, there's an accident involving a motorcyclist on Annandale Road at the R44. So you can expect delays if you're heading into the Stellenbosch area. Received a WhatsApp from Melanie that there's a MyCity bus broken down in the centre lane on Blauberg Road just before the R27 in Tableview. And WhatsApp from Deborah Lynn that on the R44 on the Wellington side, mist is extreme. So please take care if you're in that area. Heading into town on the N1, traffic slowing down at Mike Pienaar Boulevard and delays from Constantia Main on the M3, and there's still heavy traffic on the R300 north heading onto the N1 incoming. In Eastridge, Michel's Plain, traffic lights faulty at Katwering and Baobab Street, and in Mount View at Pook and Turfle Road. More Eyewitness News traffic in 10 minutes.
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19: 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I got slippers and a blanket to keep me warm at night. Sudoku and a coffee mug and fuzzy socks.

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6: 28 minutes past 7 o'clock. Many left bemused at the weekend. I'm sure you've seen the social media. Maybe you watched the broadcast of the Cape Town Marathon. That run in a green kit, allegedly ending the race late, briefly running ahead of the elite men's pack, including Eliud Kipchoge. Many ask, where did he come from? Well, apparently it was part of the Nedbank Running Club, and they've issued a statement saying that this runner, Sihle Mapukata, allegedly did not start in his assigned elite pin. Instead, he enjoyed from a different position, and then quite bemusingly was running ahead of elite athlete Stuart Mann. Is with the Running Man blog. He's not going to get us in time. He was on my line. He is no longer there. Stuart, what do we know of this runner who ended up ahead of the elite men on Sunday?
7: Lester, yeah, so rather, I mean, I guess it was a bit comical at the time, but there's some more serious undertones. So the runner, Sihle Mapukata, running for Nedbank, he jumped in at the about 250 meters into the field. It's a type of cheating I call Richie McCawing. So it's entering from the side, obviously totally illegal. I'm not sure what his story was, why he did it. He was a very good runner in the past. He's actually a former winner of the Cape Town Marathon back in the day when it was a much smaller race. But, I mean, these days he's much more of a recreational runner. I was having a look at his results. He finished just ahead of me at Two Oceans this year, and no one's going to be bragging about beating me at Two Oceans. Mm. I don't know why he did it, but obviously completely illegal and a bit embarrassing as well.
6: Yeah, so we don't know if this was a deliberate breach of rules, or maybe this was simply just systems failure in the management of that starting line, different pins, different times that people then take off.
7: Yeah, I mean, it is difficult. I mean, so I think by and large, the seedings were managed quite well. I mean, it is hard to control, further on down the field. So the start line itself looks like it was effectively controlled. All the other elites started together. You know, that he joined the field, further in is much more difficult to control. But, I mean, potentially it could have had bigger repercussions. I don't think, my understanding is it won't have any impact on Abbott's World Marathon major status. Obviously, that would be an absolute disaster if one person was able to influence something like that. But potentially, say worst case scenario, he could have gotten away of the actual elites and the proper pace to trip someone up. I guess absolute worst case scenario would be he interferes and trips up Kipchoge and he crashes out within the first kilometer of Cape Town Marathon, and that would have been a huge embarrassment. So, it's a funny story at the moment, but there are some more serious repercussions.
6: Just to clarify, you speak in your capacity as a running blogger. You're a grassroots journalist who covers road athletics. You don't speak on behalf of your position as part of the executive of another running organization or race. But you also have picked up in some of your writing that there has been some confusion that multiple non-elite athletes still then finished in the top 10. Is this because they run so good, or is because of that issue around start line management?
7: Yeah, I think that is a bit of an embarrassment for Cape Town Marathon. In the peace run, the 10K, there was a bit of controversy beforehand, and I wrote an article. There was no published elite criteria, definitely not publicly available. And then there was one specific athlete who I spoke to, and I've seen the emails. He'd run a 30:15 time, which was definitely good enough for the elite seeding. And he sent an email to the organizers and was basically told, sorry, it's by invitation only. Anyway, long story short, he did manage to get his elite seeding after much of shouting and screaming, and he finished seventh. So definitely justified that he should have been there. But then you had four athletes who weren't in elite seeding in the 10K peace run who ended up finishing top 10. So, that's not something that should happen at a prestige event. And in the women's marathon, the 10th place lady came from the non-elite batch. And that actually means now that she's out of prize money. So it's $1,000, 20,000 Rand. That's a significant amount of money for a lot of people. Yeah. And I know she's now, I'm busy chatting to her to try and see if there's any way that she can get proper recognition.
6: Stuart Mann, he is a athletics journalist. He runs the Running Man Running blog. It's 27 minutes to 8 o'clock. Apologies to Aurelie Kalenga, but an alleged human trafficker expected in court this morning.
5: That's right, Lester. Good morning. The man was arrested at a house in Milnerton earlier this week in a joint operation between the Hawks City Law Enforcement and the Home Affairs Department. Three women who police believe were trafficked were rescued. Hawks spokesperson Zinzihani says the suspect was in the country illegally, resulting in an additional charge under the Immigration Act.
8: The arrest emanates from a follow-up investigation that discovered a possible trafficker who trafficked young women for sexual exploitation.
5: The first group of Ghanaian nationals voluntarily leaving South Africa will be flying out from OR Tambo International Airport this morning. The group of around 800 were processed by Ghana's High Commission and the Home Affairs Department at the weekend. They say they fear for their lives as demonstrations continue in parts of the country against illegal migration. Ghana's High Commissioner to South Africa, Benjamin Kwashi, has rejected claims that some of them don't have valid documentation to be in the country.
9: What do you define when you talk about illegal immigrants? Immigrants who came here with a work visa for 4 years, and after working for 4 years, has gone to Home Affairs to go renew. It's taken 3 years that Home Affairs has not, giving them back their permits, either to say we've cancelled you or either to say have it and work. Is that what you call illegal immigrant?
5: Meanwhile, President Cyril Ramaphosa is expected to table a continental migration compact at the upcoming African Union mid-year coordination meeting in Egypt next month. ANC Secretary General Fikile Mbalula says the compact would lay the foundation for a framework aimed at addressing the issue of undocumented migrants through shared responsibility across the continent. Mbalula says South Africa is faced with a security risk due to unknown individuals entering the country and conducting activities without being documented. He was responding to recent protests across the country where South Africans have been demanding that illegal migrants leave.
10: We must never allow ourselves to be characterized as xenophobic by failure to enforce our laws and be clear. We have a problem in South Africa of illegal, undocumented people who come to our country. And that is a big risk of national security. But at the same time, there is a danger that this situation can degenerate and become a state of lawlessness.
5: He made the comments during a media briefing on the outcomes of the ANC-NEC meeting yesterday. The Cape Town taxi industry is overhauling its payment system to protect drivers and commuters from extortion. Cordetta says the new card payment system, which takes effect on the 1st of June, will also change the way drivers receive their wages. Chairperson Eba Enge says while both drivers and commuters have expressed mixed feelings about the new system, any challenges will be resolved over time.
11: Drivers will get paid as they used to, but they will be paid via bank if maybe they were given cash. So it will no longer be that kind of a system. They will be paid via a bank account. Our operators will, of course, be assisted in terms of limiting extortion that we see taking place out there.
5: And deforestation in the Brazilian Amazon has fallen to its lowest level since 2019. This is good news in the fight against global warming. South America's biggest country lost 985,000 hectares of native vegetation last year. That's down 20.6% from 2024. This is the lowest figure since record keeping began in 2019. President Lula da Silva has made the fight against deforestation a central tenet of his administration. Cape Town's cloudy, becoming partly cloudy with a light northwester, reaching a high of 19 degrees. The top story, an alleged human trafficker is expected to appear in court this morning.
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12: Thank you, Lester. On the M5 North, there's still that earlier accident at Hyde Road, and that's causing delays from Clip Road. And if you are heading towards Stellenbosch, there's an accident involving a motorcyclist on Annandale and the R44. Received a WhatsApp from Melanie earlier that there's a MyCity bus broken down in the centre lane on Blauberg Road just before the R27 in Tableview. And on the R44 on the Wellington side, a WhatsApp from Deborah Lynn saying mist is extreme, so please take care in that area. Heading into town on the N1, you can expect delays from Mike Pinal Boulevard. And there's delays on the R300 North heading onto the N1 and delays from Weinberg Hill on the M3. And in East Ridge, Mitchell's Plain, traffic lights faulty at Katurang and Baobab and in Mountain View at Pook and Turfel Road. More Eyewitness News traffic in 15 minutes.
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6: With Mwande Mateza. Good morning again, Mwande.
15: Thank you very much. Good morning, Lester, and good morning, Cape Town. Well, FIFA World Cup co-host, the United States, have named their squad for the upcoming tournament. Coach Mauricio Pochettino's squad features 17 players from clubs abroad, including Premier League stars Chris Richards, Anthony Robertson, Tyler Adams, and Brendan Aaronson. While Gio Reyna, who was controversially left out of the 2022 squad, has also been selected. The USA have never made it past the quarterfinals before, but Pochettino reckons they can do the unthinkable this year and go all the way.
16: Always we are talking with the player, why not us? Why not us? I think it's important to really believe. In that sport, the first thing is to believe and then to work in really hard to try to earn what you want. American people always is about to dream, it's about to do the impossible. And what I can tell to the fans, believe in that team and be with us.
15: Meanwhile, Tottenham and Ghana forward Mohamed Kudus will miss the tournament after failing to recover from a quad injury that he sustained in January. And just a reminder for you that the Bafana Bafana squad for the World Cup will be announced tonight between 7 and 8 p.m. To action on the field now, and Cape Town City are on the back foot in the PSL promotion relegation playoffs. They started their campaign with a 1-0 loss to Milford FC. They have 3 more games to attempt to gain promotion to the Betway Premiership, starting with Magesi FC in Limpopo on Saturday. French teenager Moise Kouame made history at Roland Garros yesterday. Kouame took out former US Open winner Marin Cilic 7-6, 6-2 and 6-1. And in the process, he became the youngest man in the Open era to defeat a Grand Slam champion. Top seed Jannik Sinner began his quest for a maiden title at the Clay Court Slam with a 6-1, 6-3 and 6-4 victory over Clement de Boer, while 7 seed Daniil Medvedev crashed out after a 5-set loss to Australian wildcard Adam Walton. In the women's singles, fifth seed Jessica Pegula was eliminated in the first round. She lost 1-6, 6-3 and 6-3 to unseeded Australian Kim Birrell, while world number one Aryna Sabalenka, defending champion Coco Gauff, Naomi Osaka and Victoria Mboko all advanced to the second round in straight sets. Mawande Mateza, Eyewitness News Sport.
13: Good morning, Cape Town. WhatsApp Leicester
4: on 072-567-1567.
6: JP did not say that the security companies have been given policing powers. He said that they had training on working together so that everyone is on the same page and when they are handling a serious incident. But I have also read the policy document, Karen, and fair point, and to be accurate, you're right, JP didn't say private security companies are be given policing powers. And also, I would concede that, yes, there is already arrangements, extensive cooperation between SAPS, Metro Police, private security, neighborhood watches, the Central Improvement District structures. But doesn't mean I have to take it on face value that I also would be concerned about possible overstepping around the sharing of sensitive intelligence information, the blurring of lines between what is then a private security, what is law enforcement. So yes, it is not formally granting policing powers to private companies, but I think the debate should be whether the increasing close cooperation, whether it could over time blur the constitutional boundary between what is public policing and what is private security activity. And that is where we also have to ask the questions. We have a voice note on central law enforcement.
17: Morning, Lester. I'm glad to hear about this merging of the different law enforcement types, because for me, it didn't make sense that it was done away with. I think a couple of years ago, a couple of decades ago, that was the case. I think it will allow for more efficient enforcement of the law, because for me, it makes no sense that a type of law cannot be enforced because of the type of officer that is there. Law enforcement should just be law enforcement.
6: 0214460567 message here, which I assume is from a traffic officer. Lester, it's with great sadness that we say goodbye to our beloved traffic officers in the well-known blue uniform. We celebrated 90 years in February this year. The city's making a huge mistake amalgamating traffic along with law enforcement, and then goes on to say, unfortunately, Metro Police have a very long way to earn respect and cooperation from communities. It's 16 minutes to 8 o'clock. Time now for the Worldview live from London, and Adam Gilchrist.
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4: A Worldview from London with Adam Gilchrist.
6: Good morning, Adam. Hope you are well. Let's talk about attacks and threats, military menaces from the US, Israel, Russia. The world, as we regularly say, is a very troubled place at the moment.
18: Yeah, the world on fire. So three pit stops in this. I thought we'd sort of bunch them together. Apologies for bunching them because they're all terribly important in their own right. But Iran says the U.S. committed a gross violation of the ceasefire with their new airstrikes. The U.S. Central Command says Iranian missile sites and boats attempting to place mines had been targeted, and they called them self-defense strikes. Just when there are meant to be new peace talks, maybe this is underlining the peace talks, it's difficult to tell. Israel launched an intensive wave of strikes across swathes of Lebanon, killing a number of people. In fact, Lebanese officials say 31 people were killed, including children, the latest strikes. The Israeli military says they were targeting Hezbollah infrastructure, and 100 of those sites were struck, and they have vowed to step up military action. And Russia has also vowed to step up military action with a wave of systematic strikes against Kiev. That's after carrying out one of its biggest ever attacks on the Ukrainian capital. But Moscow has suggested that foreign nationals and diplomats should leave the Ukrainian capital as soon as possible. and warned citizens to stay away from administrative and military buildings. Probably stay away from apartment blocks and schools as well, because they seem to get targeted too. Are we just simply reporting a terrible and terrifying bunch of bullies, or is there a whole lot more to it?
6: And then why is Starbucks in Korea in hot water? Starbucks in hot water. It's what you generally need for a good cup of coffee. Not saying that Starbucks is a good cup of coffee, though.
18: There's a bit of froth coming out of this one. So what we've got is Starbucks South Korea suffering, as they put it, a significant fall in sales because of a marketing campaign that appears to be absolutely an own goal. The marketing evoked a military crackdown in South Korea in 1980. You probably have to have a good memory for this. Pro-democracy protesters basically were targeted on Tank Day, and Starbucks is now basically using Tank Day to produce a range of tumblers for their stores in South Korea to mark the anniversary of the Gwangju Uprising, when the military government at the time deployed troops and tanks and suppressed pro-democracy demonstrations. Hundreds of people were killed or went missing at the time. So to bring out a bunch of coffee shop commemorative cups is just a little bit on the crass side. So hurt, anger, consternation, recrimination, and apology. Yes, Starbucks really can elicit such strong emotions other than just questionable attitudes towards their coffee.
6: And then the sky is falling, no Chicken Little down under, about falling drones, a light display in Australia that went very, very the wrong way.
18: Yeah, oopsie daisy. Yeah, 90 drones, or more or less 90 drones, fell from the sky over Sydney's Darling Harbour. It was doing what is essentially a very popular winter light show. Crowds are drawn to this. And what you see in the video footage is, apart from the light display, you then see drones splashing into the water close to the crowds that had gathered. Of course, drones are regularly used in fancy laser and light shows. We've seen it in London for the New Year's Eve, all around the world. On this particular occasion, it was a UK company behind this Australian light show, and they blamed a change in radio frequency for the glitch. So no longer were the drones listening to what they were telling it, and the drones fell from the sky. Now, no one was hurt, but we're talking about reasonably sized little machines, probably a couple of kilos each, falling from a height with some force, and just at the point in our lives when we are filling our skies with drones for deliveries and surveillance and light shows. How long before they start falling on us?
6: Adam, really appreciate your time as always. I'll chat to you tomorrow live from London with The Worldview.
13: EWN traffic.
6: And Charlene, the misty, foggy conditions. We're seeing a couple of messages coming through of people saying, be alert not only for other motorists, but also for pedestrians.
12: Yep, so please be on the lookout for them, especially where you know there are train services and stations as people are crossing over to get there. On the M5 North, there's that early accident at Hyde Road, and that's backing up traffic to Klip Road. In Stellenbosch, there's heavy traffic on the R44 if you're heading towards the Stellenbosch town, so please slow down and allow some patience there and allow extra travelling time due to that accident involving a motorcyclist at Annandale Road. Traffic slow on the R300 North heading onto the N1 incoming, and then you can expect delays from Mike Pinard Boulevard and delays from Weinberg Hill on the M3 and on the N2 incoming. Traffic slowing down at Jakes Havel Drive. In Salt River, traffic lights faulty at Durham Avenue and Victoria Road. In Eastridge, Mitchell's Plain at Katwurrung and Baobab, and Pook and Turfle Road in Mountview. More Eyewitness News traffic in 15 minutes.
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6: EWN Business. With Mateo Quaripe, it was about last year where the motor industry says, you know what, forget about buying new cars, that leasing vehicles is the future. And the market maybe has heeded that, because Zeda, that's the car rental group, they've seen an increase in revenue of up to 5.5 billion rand.
23: Yeah, doing quite well, helped by the used vehicle unit as well as the leasing unit that you're talking about. Of course, the South African market has changed. Yes, new cars are still being bought, but because there's so much pressure on households, they're finding other alternatives to owning vehicles. Our car rental group, Zeda, delivering a positive first half results with revenue increasing by 3.2% to 5.5 billion rand, while profit before tax was also strong at 520 million rand. Now, the company, which operates the Avis and Budget Rental

0: rental activity in subscription and replacement vehicles also reduced fleet utilization from 75% to about 71%. But despite these challenges, profit increased by 6.1% during the period, and Zeda declared an interim dividend of 80 cents per share for their shareholders, which was up 45% from last year. In news elsewhere, China's industrial profits went up by 24.7% in April from a year earlier. That's according to official data released this morning. Despite broader signs of slowing economic momentum in the country, the increase marked the fastest growth since November of 2023. The financial data just showing how strong the industrial power China still has. For the first 4 months of the year, industrial profits rose 18.2%, up from 15.5% growth in the first quarter. Then looking at the market results that came out of the JSE yesterday, the All Share down 176 points. Industrials were lower by 1%. Mining shares also disappointing yesterday. It was only banking stocks that were up more than 0.5%. So major losses for retailer Pick and Pay, down 7%. The JSE darlings, Naspers and Prosus, they were down 2.5% respectively, while Netcare was down 1.7% yesterday. The rand still holding on to very marginal gains this morning against the US dollar, 16 rand 35 to get yourself a dollar, 19.03 against the euro, and 21 rand 97 cents against the British pound. Price of gold is flat this morning, $4,506 an ounce, while platinum is down by more than 0.5% at $1,944. Brent crude at $97 a barrel, down 1.5% this morning as the tug of war between Iran and the US continues. Well, we don't have a negotiation, we don't have a settlement yet, and that's why you'll see the yo-yoing of that petrol price and the oil price up from over $100 to under $100. We'll keep an eye on that, but you should expect more business later with Stephen Kroetis.
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3: 0214460567 FM says, I hear your concerns, but those lines are already blurred. There are private companies that can access criminal records and give clearances. Also, license plate recognition is widely used by private security, and the list goes on. I'm all for using technology, data, in an approach, one of many approaches to fighting crime. Something that also needs to be explained to me is what happens to the data. What is the protection of going through an area? My data is collected by a license plate recognition camera. Who has access to that? That's what I want to know. Barry says, the security industry has become a get-rich-quick scheme. The securities are untrained. They're buying their papers, and they have no physical training. But Trevor says it doesn't help to have more policing powers if you can't even get criminals convicted. We need more power to prosecute criminals, especially corruption, and to fast-track cases. 0214460567. I'd like your thoughts on this or on anything that's on your mind, particularly what happened to me yesterday. I was in the supermarket. My shadow self tends to whistle when I am feeling a little under. I'm feeling a bit cloudy, and then the subconscious says whistle. And so I was whistling, and then my older man, very respectfully, no malice, nothing, he wasn't rude, tapped me and he said, please stop whistling, you're my misophonia, that doesn't agree with your whistling. And are you a whistler or an anti-whistler? I'm a whistler, unfortunately. Mrs. Gia says, Lester, I'm not an anti-whistler, as that hardly happens near me, but I'm anti-singing. Don't bring your bubbly and plastic energy near me. We're not living in a musical. I suppose that is why I'm a fan of noise-cancelling headphones. We have a voice note.
4: I can't handle it when people whistle. To me, it reminds me of a time when I was young and my dad was very passive-aggressive. And instead of saying what is frustrating him, he would just whistle. So please stop it.

I'm a positive whistler. My subconscious needs to breathe, needs to metaphorically sing through my whistle.

0: Carol says, I don't know. I don't know how whistling irritated me. I didn't know that whistling irritated me until I went to Fishhook to apply for a new driver's license. The man who helped me whistled all the time. Angela says, my late husband was a whistler. I so miss him. I miss my fellow pro whistlers. Coming up after Eyewitness News, I'll talk about the enhanced games where doping was allowed. Did it prove anything about whether performance-enhancing drugs actually work and help athletes perform better? Up next.
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3: The deputy president visits the Cape Flats amid deadly shootings and alleged underworld fixer grilled in court over suspected hit money. Good morning, I'm Aurélie Kalinga. As deadly gang shootings continue to rock Cape communities, Deputy President Paul Mashatile is heading today to the Cape Flats. Mashatile promised the visit during last week's parliamentary question session as pressure mounts over long-standing gun violence in the Western Cape. His visit comes amid a multi-million rand military deployment to crime-hit areas where daily shootings have left communities living in fear. Tabiso Goba reports.
4: Despite the presence of soldiers and dozens of arrests, gun battles and killings have continued in hotspots, including Mitchell's Plain, Delft and Kalksfontein. While the South African National Defence Force says it's still too early to measure the success of Operation Prosper, many residents say conditions on the ground have hardly changed. The army has been deployed in the Western Cape for more than a month, carrying out anti-crime patrols. Deputy President Paul Mashatile says he now wants to see the situation firsthand. Deputy President spokesperson Keith Khoza.
5: While responding to questions for oral reply in the National Assembly, the Deputy President made a commitment to honor Honorable Wesley Marshall Douglas, who is a member of Parliament, to conduct an oversight visit to the Cape Flats, particularly to assess progress in the implementation of measures aimed at combating gang-related criminality under Operation Prosper.
4: The Deputy President, accompanied by ministers and deputy ministers, will visit three gang-ravaged communities. Tabiso Goba, Eyewitness News.
3: The court in the high-profile gang trial involving alleged underworld boss Nafiz Modak has focused on disputed payments to an alleged underworld middleman. Prosecutors claim Ziyad Poole received 40 payments totaling more than 200,000 rand from a company linked to Modak. The state is arguing Poole acted as a fixer in Modak's criminal enterprise, helping to organize gang hits in Cape Town. Carlo Peterson has more.
6: Under cross-examination by State Prosecutor Greg Wolmerans, Ziyad Poole denied any wrongdoing. He insists he had no knowledge he was being paid by Nafiz Modak. The court heard evidence that Poole received a sum of 213,000 rand from Empire Investment Cars, a company Modak allegedly used to launder money for crime. Judge Robert Henny questioned why these payments were not clearly marked as a salary. He says there would be no need to disguise a legitimate income.
7: It was honest payments for days were hard work or months of hard work that you earned honestly, and there was no reason for Mr. Fabian to do this.
8: That's good economy.
7: Or whoever did that. Or somebody that didn't buy investment cars.
8: That's good economy.
6: Poole's cross-examination continues today. Carlo Peterson, Eyewitness News.
3: Western Cape High Court Judge Mushtaq Parker will be allowed to make oral representations to Parliament's Justice Committee as to why he should not be impeached. It's the first time the committee has acceded to such a request from a judge facing impeachment. Having provided the committee with two medical reports, MPs yesterday agreed that his case was not clear-cut and could have an impact on confidence in the judiciary. Lindsay Dentlinger has more.
9: The Judicial Services Commission found Judge Parker guilty of gross misconduct in October last year after he provided conflicting reports about an alleged physical altercation between him and former Judge President John Schlope, who was impeached by Parliament in 2024. While the details of Parker's medical reports were not publicly shared, MPs intimated that a brain tumour may have impacted Parker's conduct in 2019. DA MP Glynis Breitenbach said Parker's case was a very serious matter with potentially major repercussions.
10: This is a judge who's been sitting on the bench for some time. He's heard matters. What are the implications of this on those matters? There's a whole can of worms here waiting to be opened.
9: The ANC's Oscar Matafa agreed, saying while he did not think the committee should reconsider the case, it had to determine whether the sanction is fair. Committee chairperson Gola Ngola said Parliament did not want to create the impression that it has a butcher's knife for judges. Lindsay Dentlinger, Eyewitness News, Parliament.
3: ANC Secretary General Fikile Mbalula has confirmed former cabinet ministers Sisisi Tolashe and Bekele are among five party members found to have brought the party into disrepute. Mbalula says the NEC endorsed reports from the ANC's Integrity Committee at the weekend. Tolashe was fired by President Cyril Ramaphosa as Social Development Minister amid growing calls for her removal following a series of controversies. She allegedly misled the public about the use of two luxury vehicles donated to the ANC Women's League. The vehicles were later registered in her children's names. She also faced criticism over the alleged irregular appointment of key staff members. Mbalula says Tolashe and five other members will now face the party's disciplinary committee.
11: The five comrades whose matters have been referred to the National Disciplinary Committee with the NEC as the complainant are Comrade Sisisi Tolashe, Comrade Bekicele, Comrade Mkwane, Comrade Kalipa, and Comrade Zungu. The constitutional disciplinary process will run in the ordinary course.
3: And rescue efforts are continuing in Laos for seven people trapped in a flooded cave. It's now a race against time to bring them back to the surface, a week since they were trapped. The group entered the cave searching for gold, but were trapped after heavy rain triggered flash flooding, blocking the exit. This morning, villagers gathered outside the cave to perform a traditional spiritual ceremony, calling for the protection of rescuers and those trapped. Gold's trading at $4,562.47 an ounce. The rand's at 16.34 to the dollar, 22.02 to the pound, 19.02 to the euro. Brent crude oil is at $97.88 a barrel.
12: In Stellenbosch, there's been an accident involving a motorcyclist on the R44 and Annandale Road. You can expect heavy traffic heading into Stellenbosch. And on the M5 North, there's an accident at Hyde Road.
13: And in sport, the excitement and anticipation is mounting ahead of tonight's Bafana Bafana World Cup squad announcement. All Blacks captain Scott Barrett has been ruled out of the tour to South Africa due to a back injury, and the Springbok women prepare to take on Uganda in the second round of the Rugby Africa Women's Cup later today.
3: Cape Town's cloudy, becoming partly cloudy with a light northwester, a low of 14 and a high of 19 degrees. The top story in EWN this hour, as deadly gang shootings continue to rock Cape communities, Deputy President Paul Mashatile is today heading to the Cape Flats.
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0: It's 8 minutes past 8 o'clock. Good morning, Cape Town, and good morning to all you whistlers. Gunther says, how sad that we don't enjoy people singing and whistling in public anymore. What have we become as a people? We used to be a society. So good morning only to my fellow whistlers. But coming up over the course of the next 52 minutes left remaining on the show, Tim Klein is a sports scientist. He asks whether the enhanced games proved anything really. Why the much-hyped enhanced games that were held in Las Vegas? Why it's probably exposed the limits of doping and technology in elite sport. But then at 8:20, we'll talk to a TikTok and Instagram creator, Wes Reddy, about helping South Africans understand just how much you're actually paying when it comes to your electricity usage. It is getting colder, so you are thinking, do I get a gas canister? 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Do I install one of these wall panels? What, in fact, is cheaper for your pocket? 021-446-0567. 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
0: Hi, Lester. Whistling in public should be banned under noise pollution laws, as should Harleys and screaming toddlers. Bruce says, think of it this way. Would you bring out a harmonica and suddenly start playing in the shop? Would you bring out a penny whistle and play it on the train? If the answer is no, and then the same applies to whistling. There's a difference between an instrumental performance. It's deliberate. It's supposed to be structured as communication, where my sound, even if it's intentional and large cases me subconscious, it's produced because it's the way I am. It's the same as humming. Sometimes you have a irritant cough. Maybe you like clicking your fingers. Maybe if you're sitting at a desk and you have a pen in your hand, you're tapping on the desk. It's not intentional. It's an expression of your mood. It's habit, maybe even self-regulation. Hey, some of us stim a little. So I think there is a definition. We have a message from a pro whistler.
14: Hi, Lester. It's wonderful to hear you whistle. My late husband, P. Muller, was a whistler all day long. And his study was quite near mine, so I used to hear him in the background all of the time. He was very musical, but he was also a very absent-minded professor. And when the whistling got to a certain pitch, I knew that he'd lost something and he couldn't find it, and then I would get up and go and help him. We had a fantastic 22-year marriage, and now that he's gone, I miss his whistling every day. It just brought joy to my life. And the silence, in the silence, I miss him so much. So please keep whistling, keep the music in the world. This is Bev from the marina.
15: Oh, whistling is a great joy. But people are so closed in their public selves. I often whistle and often as I go around the supermarket, sing to whatever tunes are, and it often elicits looks of kind of joy and amusement amongst my fellow shoppers. We need more whimsy in our lives, Lester. We really do. Take care, Jonathan from Wybrook.
0: I love that. We need more whimsy. We need more light. We need more whistling. I'll play more of your voice notes. Some of your renditions in a short while. 0214460567. Are you a whistler or are you an anti-whistler? I am a whistler. 0214460567.
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0: I dipped in. I wasn't too interested, but I dipped in some of the YouTube coverage of what's been called the inaugural Enhanced Games. It was held in Las Vegas, I think from Saturday, Sunday morning our time. And it tests this provocative idea in sport. What happens when athletes are allowed to openly use performance-enhancing substances in pursuit of record-breaking performances? And it was marketed as this glimpse into the future of human performance. And it promised radical gains. How many world records could be broken? Do you know how many world records were broken? One, and that was in the swimming event. Even in the 100-meter men's dash, 100-meter athletics, only clocking a speed of 9.98, which is still much faster than I am, but nowhere close to actually meeting a performance in what we could say, this is real human ability. So, did the Enhanced Games prove that human beings can go higher, faster, longer if they are on the juice. Tim Klein is a sports scientist, joins me now. Good morning, Tim. From what you saw in Las Vegas, did the enhanced games deliver anything close to what the organizers promised? I think it was a bit hype overstated.
16: Good morning, Lester. Yes, it's certainly been interesting looking at the results of the last few days. And I think what it says is in each of them, there were quite a lot of individuals that did manage to improve their individual performance, but not too many that outdid the sort of traditional world records. And I think it shows that sport performance is inherently quite a complex thing, and it's the performance enhancing drugs often improve certain characteristics of performance that contribute to improved performance, but it might not be sufficient to improve all of them. But it's certainly very interesting.
0: So how significant did you think it shows of the role of genetics, natural biomechanics, and I think most importantly, talent? You could be juiced up, but if you don't have the talent, you're not going to perform at an elite level.
16: Certainly interesting, and I think to use your phrase there, being juiced up will certainly push you to a certain level, and potentially could take someone who maybe did not have the talent to reach that level too close to that level. But if we sort of boil it down to kind of key principles in sports science, the understanding is that each individual has a sort of innate ability to excel or perform in a particular sport, and the training and processes that they do pushes them to try and reach that potential. And you might find that the certain performance enhancing drugs may push that level a little bit higher than what it could be. But it does also come with inherent risks, that some of these substances have.
0: I will accept that it wasn't a free fall in Las Vegas. It was only FDA, Federal Drug Administration approved pharmaceuticals that needed to be administered via a medical professional, and athletes were monitored. Do you think this games actually did the opposite of what the marketers of this games actually wanted to prove, that there's more efficacy, there's more public trust, there's more ethics, and there's more performance when sport is in fact drug free?
16: Yeah, I think it's an interesting one, and from where I look at it, it looks like I think it's been successful in the sense that I see it as a bit of a marketing exercise, because also the first thing you see when you jump on their website is they want to sell you the substances with the medical supervision. So from a sort of standpoint, they do, when they provide the substances, there is consistent medical supervision, and they have a team of scientists who try and make sure that when the performance enhancing substances are applied, it is done safely. That is their big sort of marketing push. The challenge is there's been quite a few researchers who've been quite critical of it, in the sense that it looks like it's kind of almost like an observational study, because a lot of these methods and processes are quite novel and still trying to understand it. And one of the things you have to do when you want to conduct research, which is in essence it seems like what they're trying to do with pushing the boundaries of human performance with biotechnology and pharmacology, you have to acquire the necessary ethical clearance to make sure that what is being done is not going to put the athletes in harm. And I think that is one of the key considerations that a lot of the researchers are quite critical of. It seems like because this has not gone through the correct necessarily ethical procedures, or at least it doesn't seem to have, that might be putting these athletes, because they're going into the unknown, it's almost a bit of an unknown risk. So it's quite hard to ensure and make sure that they are safe.
0: A quick voice note from Neville.
15: Hi, Lester. I think you missed the point here about these games. These were not elite athletes at the top of their game who were then adding performance enhancement to push them to new heights. These were has-beens and used-to-runs and older retired or not competing athletes who are using performance enhancing drugs. So you don't expect them to break records. It's the elites that use these, like, at the top of their game, that break records. So this was never going to prove anything, really. You can't enhance somebody into a elite field if they're not elite already. It's about being better than elite, breaking records. Mm. So I think it's a little bit of confusion about what this concept really was all about.
0: Change your perspective at all, Tim?
16: Yeah, he's not incorrect in the sense that a lot of the athletes were with
0: Oh, Tim, I'm not able to hear you there. Need to go to a break, but I'll try and get Tim back, maybe just to respond to that question. 20 minutes past 8 o'clock time now for Eyewitness Traffic.
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12: Thanks, Lester. Not great news for those heading towards Stellenbosch on the R44. You're going to have to wait a while due to that accident involving a motorcyclist at Annandale. Traffic is backed up all the way to Old Stellenbosch Road, so allow for extra travelling time. Heading into town, traffic slowing down from Mark Pienaar Boulevard on the N1, from Bunga Avenue on the N2, and you can now expect delays from Racecourse Road on the M5 North. In Eastridge, Michel's Plain, traffic lights faulty at Katwerang and Baobab Street, and in Mountain View at Pook and Turfel Road. More Eyewitness News traffic in 15 minutes.
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0: Tim's back on the line. You want to respond to Neville? You say he's not wrong, but...
16: Yes, it's a lot of the individuals with their careers are saying, and it's there. I think the sort of misconception is what the games is almost trying to do is it's not trying to say that anyone can be, and you can't take someone who's not anywhere going to be close to the elite level and get to the elite level, because the body responds to different things very differently. And I think the difference is a lot of these athletes were potentially not. They'd won quite a lot, and there's one or two athletes who were quite top athletes in their day, and they were maybe on the twilight of their career, but not particularly old. Most were sort of high 20s and 30s. There's one or two deeper into their 30s.
0: And I think we can confirm.
16: Got some Olympic.
0: Tim, we are unable to finish this chat because we are losing connection there, but 22 minutes past 8 o'clock. Really appreciate your time. Tim Klein is a sports scientist.
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0: 26 minutes past 8 o'clock. I'll be heading home soon, and I will decide whether I use the gas heater, whether I put on the wall panel heater. But just how much electricity does, say, that low energy panel heater actually cost to run? Is it as efficient? Does it warm me up in relative to what it delivers? But also, many of you are getting to your offices now. You're probably going to put on a little air heater underneath your desk to warm up your feet. I've been following a online creator. Name is Wes Reddy. He's been making very short but informative videos about electrical appliances and how they stack up in terms of electricity usage, but also how much it costs. We're all watching our wallet. Wes, thanks so much for joining us. Really appreciate your time. Straight off the bat, rank in terms of its efficiency, but also its price. Say a panel heater, an oil-filled heater, an infrared heater, and maybe even a fan heater when it comes to price per kilowatt hour.
25: Yeah, morning, Lester. Good to be joining you. I was whistling the whole time, just so you know.
0: Cost no energy at all.
25: Yeah, exactly. Energy efficient entertainment. That. So, what seems to be a correlation is firstly, a lot of times the cheapest heater you can get. So these fan heaters are really cheap. I mean, you're talking about something like $300 from your retail stores, right? But of course, because of the high wattage that it actually uses by warming you up, it's actually costing you a lot of money when it comes to the electricity consumption. So you asked me to rank it. I actually made a video like that this week, and there was obviously lots of interaction from that. But panel heater, for example, what we've got to keep in mind is that the wattage, and it's easy to find that on the packaging or on the product itself, is the wattage is directly linked to the amount of heat that you're going to get from it, but also linked to the cost that it's going to cost you when you're using it. So the lower the wattage, unfortunately, the lesser heat you're going to get from it. So panel heaters are normally like between 400 and 500 watts of heating power. So it's not going to be very effective. And if you put that up against the highest one on my list being, let's say, a fan heater at 2,000 watts, it's going to give you a lot of heat, obviously, but it's also going to cost you a lot when it comes to your electricity consumption.
0: Average it out for me. Say out of usage over an hour, what's the difference between a wall panel heater and one of those fan heaters?
25: Yeah, so, you know, I think that a lot of people need to understand that electricity is the power, or in terms of how you charge for it, it's the power that you use over the time that you use it. So, for example, if we take a kettle, a microwave, an air fryer, for example, they're using a lot of wattage, like 2,000, 2,500 watts, 3,000 watts, but you're only using them for like 30 seconds at a time. Whereas if you take a heater at 2,000 watts and you're using it for an hour, The calculation is you take the wattage multiplied by the hours that you're using it, and that's how you're going to work out what it's going to cost you, obviously multiplying that by the tariff rate. So it's all about the amount of wattage multiplied by the time that you're using it, right? So, for example, if we put it into hours, a panel heater that's heating a room at, say, 450 watts is going to cost you about 2 rand per hour. And put that up against the fan heater of, say, 2,000 or 3,000 watts, it's going to cost you around 10 rand per hour.
0: Mm. And so
25: it's probably five times.
0: So if you kind of work that out, 7 hours per day in terms of a monthly cost, you're looking at like a wall panel heater, that's going to be almost like 200 rand a month. But if you're running a fan heater, that's taking you to as much as 850 rand a month. So in winter, if that is your general routine, bring out the fan heater or the bar heater, you're paying like 850 rand extra on electricity every month.
25: Yeah. And then of course that's just per person. So multiply that by three or four people in a home, and you find that your heating cost alone is making up a few thousand rand a month. So it's actually quite scary. That little fan heater, which, like I said again, is only costing you around 300 rand if you're buying it from a retail store. But it's actually really killing you on your electricity cost.
0: But of course, we do know there are many other reasons why your house gets warm or cold. It's also about the space, the open space, whether your room or your home is insulated, and whether there are any drafts. So that's also something that you would need to calculate, like, because a panel heater could heat up a room quite sufficiently if you are well insulated. There are no drafts, maybe a smaller space than a big open plan bedroom or living space, eh?
25: Yeah, no, definitely. Look, when it comes to heating or cooling, for that matter, it also has to do with, you know, the volume of a room, for example, and then sort of how much of hot or cold air you're bringing into it, and that sort of thing. So it goes back to the amount of heating and wattage that the specific heater can actually provide. You know, so a panel heater, yes, can warm up a room or a home. It's going to take a lot longer, and also based on the volume in terms of size as well. But I just want to point out something that's quite interesting. That's a very hot topic on every time I made a video about this, is your simple, humble electric blanket, right? So every time I put out a video about heaters, everyone says, what about the electric blanket? And then this is many fights in homes saying, turn it off or keep it on. And an electric blanket, believe it or not, if you get a chance to see the videos that I made on it, it only uses something like 50 watts. So it actually costs you a very, very low amount of money on electricity, but it's actually quite effective in what it does. So it's quite efficient in terms of what it does.
0: Body warmth with someone who wants to be in a bed with you is, of course, free. Wiz.
25: Just like whistling.
0: At Wiz Ready One. Find him on TikTok, on the social media channels. Very good information, very informative, and he makes it entertaining as well. It's 28 minutes to 9 o'clock. Time now for Aurelie Kalenga. Good morning, Aurelie.
4: Good morning, Lester. The first mass voluntary repatriations are officially underway in Johannesburg following weeks of intense anti-migration protests across South Africa. 300 Ghanaian nationals departed from OR Tambo International Airport this morning. The migrants say they came to South Africa in search for better opportunities, but now live in fear. Jabulile Mbata has more.
5: The first group of Ghanaians seeking to return to their home country has gone past the boarding gates after their government offered assistance with repatriation. The Ghana High Commissioner has accompanied them all the way to the flight to ensure the process of boarding the plane runs smoothly. They are set to land in Accra and then head to their respective homes. On Sunday, about 800 Ghanaians processed their documentation at the embassy in Pretoria. A second group is expected to travel later this week. Jabulile Mbata, Eyewitness News, OR Tambo International Airport.
4: An alleged human trafficker is expected to appear in court this morning. The man was arrested at a house in Milnerton earlier this week during a joint operation between the Hawks City Law Enforcement and the Home Affairs Department. Three women who police believe were trafficked were rescued. Hawks spokesperson Zinzihani says the suspect was in the country illegally, resulting in an additional charge under the Immigration Act.
6: The arrest emanates from a follow-up investigation that discovered a possible trafficker, trafficked young women for sexual exploitation.
4: The National Health Department says it's working on digitizing procurement processes to curb corruption. This follows years of delays on repairs at the Charlotte Maxeke Academic Hospital following a fire that gutted parts of the facility in 2021. Last week, the Public Protector released a report that found underspending and maladministration were behind the delays. Health Minister Aaron Motsoaledi gave an update during a site visit there this morning.
7: The manual procurement is what made it easy for people to do what they wanted in Tembisa. But once you do in an electronic manner, and we are busy with it, not only for Tembisa or for here, for all the hospitals in the country, we have discussed it at the National Health Council so that we can actually follow up who is doing what.
4: Motsoaledi says he's been assured that repairs will be complete by August.
7: We have complained about that issue in our hospital for a long time, where the people who do procurement sit in provincial offices, but the people who want to use whatever is being procured are inside the hospital. And that is what they are going to use. They surely must have a say and sit in those rooms, and it will be very difficult for any corruption that involves so many people.
4: And in South Korea, Samsung workers have accepted a deal with the company following a major pay dispute. The deal secures massive annual bonuses, averting a major 18-day strike. Under the agreement, around 78,000 employees will each be eligible to receive a bonus of roughly $370,000 this year. Global demand for the memory chips that power AI data centers has pushed Samsung's earnings in recent months. The labor dispute has also fanned a debate over how AI profits should be distributed. Cape Town's cloudy, becoming partly cloudy with a light northwesterly wind reaching a high of 19 degrees. The top story, the first mass voluntary repatriations are officially underway in Johannesburg following weeks of intense anti-migration protests across South Africa.
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0: 24 minutes to 9 o'clock, and this eyewitness traffic is brought to you by OUTsurance in partnership with Cape Talk.
12: Thank you, Lester. In Stellenbosch, the earlier accident involving a motorcyclist on the R44 and Annandale Road, that's been cleared, but you can still expect delays. And heading into town on the N1, looking a bit better. It's now slow moving from Platkloof Road, delays from Bunga Avenue on the N2 incoming, and from Krumbum Road if you are travelling on the M5 North. Traffic lights faulty in Eastridge Mitchell's Plain at the intersection of Katwering and Baobab Street, and in Mountain View at Pook Road and Turfle Road. Flat, flat.
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0: I was saving that.
8: Sorry.
0: I was saving
8: sorry. That. Oh, yeah, no. I take it back. Let's play the traffic jingle again, Mario. We start again.
0: I was saving that for 23 minutes.
8: Oh,
0: stole your thunder. 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
0: Mwande Mateza, I'm not expecting any surprises from Bafana coach Hugo Bruce tonight when he announces the I think it's 26-man squad for the 2026 World Cup. And I'm sure a lot of the players who are on his provision list, particularly the PSL winners and Orlando Pirates, but of course the CAF Champions League winners at the weekend also will be appearing in that list. No surprises from cool as ice Hugo Bruce.
9: Yeah, absolutely. Good morning once again, Les. I think I'm inclined to agree with you that one. It's going to be a drama-free evening. And some names on that list of provisional, the provisional squad that you can cross out already. And I think one or two players will be a very marginal call, but nothing controversial. But yeah, there are 15 days to go until kickoff at the FIFA World Cup. And today is an exciting day for South African supporters as the final 26-man squad that will represent the country will be announced. Bafana Bafana coach Hugo Bruce's announcement will take place from 7 this evening and will be broadcast live from the Union Buildings in Pretoria. Bafana will be the second nation in their group to announce their squad after South Korea did 11 days ago. Bafana will play the opening match of the tournament against co-host Mexico on Thursday, the 11th of June. Elsewhere, Achraf Hakimi has been named in Morocco's World Cup squad despite his recent injury for Paris Saint-Germain. Man United's Nusir Mazraoui, Shadi Riyad of Crystal Palace and Fulham's Issa Diop are also included. Meanwhile, Tottenham and Ghana forward Mohamed Kudus will miss the tournament after failing to recover in time from a quad injury that he sustained in January. Locally, Kaizer Chiefs have parted ways with co-coaches Cedric Kaze and Khalil Ben Youssef. The pair's contracts with Amakhosi expired at the end of the season, and despite leading Chiefs to a third-place finish in the Betway Premiership, their highest in 6 years, the club announced that they would not be renewing their deals. The Springbok women will take on Uganda in the second round of the Rugby Africa Women's Cup later today. The Bok women have included three uncapped players in their side for the game, with wing Shanique Alexander and lock Zetu Gaza named in the starting lineup, while Western Province forward Abigail Smith is in line to make her debut off the bench. Springbok women's assistant coach, Lorian Johanneshout.
3: Be really excited to see what Shanique Alexander brings to the party. She has good speed and good awareness of the two locks, Abigail and Zetu, and those two are our under 20 girls. We're very excited to see where they are and what they can bring.
9: Kickoff in that fixture is at 1 p.m. Mawande Mateza, Eyewitness News Sport.
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0: In 19 minutes' time, Clarence Ford. Clarence, it's like, it's like being at work and then expecting that leftovers in the fridge, and I'm timing it, flate my swirliest plate, and I get to the fridge, open it up, and it's gone. Charlene, it's stolen from me. What's your thoughts on whistling? I'm a whistler.
13: So I have a bit of a lung condition that I've had since birth, so I can't complete my whistle, if you know what I mean. It's
0: sorry, I'm not laughing at your asthma.
13: But I do sing, and in fact, there was. I got a BCCSA complaint for singing. I really have. It's the only complaint that I've ever had. The argument essentially was that some people just shouldn't sing in public.
0: I don't think anything that's joyful is bad.
13: That's where I come from. Singing is not just for people that can sing, surely. So, yeah, I think you may suffer one of them BCC complaints after today.
0: Peter says, I'm a senior, 84 years old. I'm a grade 6 whistler.
13: Yeah, I'm like you.
0: It's hard to control, and I've struggled to contain it without success. Keep whistling. What's coming up on the show?
13: Okay, we are going to talk about smart glasses. You know, smart glasses with the cameras on it. Mm. Interesting stuff there. They're rewriting the rules of consent in South Africa. Alan Juma is the lead cybersecurity engineer at ESET. Will tell us how you can employ or deploy that particular resource to your benefit at about 9:40. Looking forward to that one. We are going to talk to Julia Sotorianakos, Reach for a Dream CEO. We're going to talk about their slipper day at 10:15, a bit of a heads up coming your way. And again, Heritage Hour at 11:30 today. That's in conjunction with Cape Town Tourism. We're going to find out about tourism opportunities in our communities, and Bantu Majole will introduce us to some in a community in Cape Town, some of the things and views in News till 12.
0: Looking forward to that in 17 minutes time. 021-446-0567. Patsy, search Wes, W-E-S ready, R-E-D-D-Y, one, Wes ready, one, all one word, and you'll find Wes with who is that electricity guy, as you so called him. 021-446-0567. Paolo says, on whistling, to appreciate the musical beauty of superb whistling, one only has to listen to the intro to the song, The Stranger by Billy Joel. My request is that you play it for a few seconds on your show this morning. That's from Paolo in Buckhoven. Oh, if Mauro can get through a couple of voice notes. And then, do you have a song ready? Oh, you'll definitely all look at it, into it for you. But a couple of voice notes.
2: I am the happy whistler. I whistle every day. And when I whistle in the day, the children come to play. Oh, I am the whistler. I whistle every day. How's that, eh? Go for it. It's Ernie.
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I think he's one of my favorite artists. 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

0: 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Tell me more. It's 15 minutes to 9 o'clock. 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

0: How can that not move you, Mario? Oh, see, at Frizen, there's a world called Frizen, and Frizen is the body's response to sounds and music. Oh, feel Frizen there. A couple of other voice notes. One on private security and other issues.
1: Morning, Lester. I trust you all. It's Philip speaking. Just listening to Fakile speaking there, there's a question that maybe the listeners can help myself or us with. Why are the ministers or accused referred to as comrades? What is the significance of that? Could you perhaps throw some light on that? Thanks, Phil.
0: It's the legacy of solidarity and comradeship. Comrade, camarada, camarada. It's a Spanish word, isn't it? Spanish into French, if my etymology is correct, is where the word starts, but of course very much used in the 19th, 20th century, strongly associated with the socialist, communist, labor movements. Where the term is used for political solidarity, equality. I have no qualms with the word comrade, but maybe, yes, if someone is facing a criminal charge, particularly when it comes to stealing money, you are definitely not a comrade of anyone who is poor and working class at all. We have a message on private security.
2: Morning, Lester. My question is, are the security officials or the security guards, what is the vetting process when they are employed? Also, I know for a fact that there are many illegal persons in the country who are serving in these security companies. Also, in terms of the Child Sexual Act, are they vetted against this as well? That's a question.
0: Keith asks, who's paying the cost to get the Ghanaians home? It's the Ghanaian government who says that they are offering a plan to have Ghanaians who are in South Africa, and we don't know the documented status. That status is between them and Home Affairs and border management. But the Ghanaian government says it's organizing the flights, but here's the real serious issue here, Keith. It is around again this wave of xenophobic, Afrophobic rhetoric, and it's not just from the lobby groups and the people who march, it's also from our own government, members of this GNU, this tough talk around migrants, and they don't use the dog whistles. No, they just put out a video saying we want to make sure that border management is enforced. There are four issues here where South Africa needs to be very worried about. South Africa's global standing isn't based on military might or our economic power. It's soft power. It is our constitutional democracy. It is the protection of rights and dignity and equality under the law. It's the moral authority that South Africa has to speak credibly in international fora on issues like Palestine, human rights, international law. And here is what is going to happen. South Africa is going to suffer more than any false rhetoric on a so-called white genocide. We're going to suffer more because of xenophobia, Afrophobia. It's already damaging this country's reputation. It's creating a clear contradiction. You can't argue human rights abroad while failing to protect very vulnerable people inside our own borders. It's weakening South Africa's influence in Africa. Many of our regional relationships already dependent on this idea of cooperation. And if migrants from African countries are seen as unsafe, unwelcome, home countries needing to pay for flights back home, there's your diplomatic relations, your economic ties gone. And of course, very much so, it is internal instability. All of a sudden, xenophobic sentiment turns into economic frustration. All of a sudden, ends up into violence, and it's migrants who then become the victims of the scapegoating. These outbreaks of violence, that is our danger. So in short, it's undermining our diplomacy. It's weakening our regional relations, and it's increasing.

0: 8021-446-0567 if you have a thought. Michael, are you there? Okay, there's Michael. Good morning, Michael. You want to say, you want to debunk some of the myths that foreigners with regards to protection under labor law?
1: Well, yes, they do have, and that's why I want to debunk it, because I often get people coming to see me saying, oh, no, I can just fire a foreigner. There's no problem. They don't have a work permit, so when I employed them, they knew that they could get fired at any stage, but that's not correct. We have protection for everyone. Everyone that works in South Africa has protection under our Constitution and our Labor Relations Act and the Basic Conditions of Employment Act. The reality is that a lot of foreigners do get abused. People willingly take them on because they can avoid paying the minimum wage. They can avoid the Labor Relations Act, etc., but it's not true. And people have full protection. I know I've represented a foreigner at the CCMA on many occasions, and I say, well, forget about it. You can't just hide behind the fact that you employed someone without a work permit. Yeah. I know it's bad, and people should have work permits, but we know the reality. We have got foreigners, and if you want to abuse a foreigner, you must pay the price. The reality is everyone is protected. Every worker is protected in terms of our very forward-thinking constitution in South Africa.
0: Michael, what's generally the case? A migrant who is willing to accept a wage or a salary that a South African wouldn't, or is it the employers who say, I know you're vulnerable, I know you may not have documentation, I know you can't go and complain because you have no documents, or maybe you're underdocumented, and therefore you aren't going to complain? What is generally the case? Michael, are you there? Michael Bagram isn't with us there anymore. 3 minutes to 7 o'clock. Andres says the word comrade comes from the Paris Commune of 1871, where they were called comrades, camarada, or comrades. We have a couple of voice notes.
2: Hi, Lester. Obviously, the athletes who are pros and trying to qualify for Olympics are not participating in these enhanced games, so maybe the results reflect the quality of the athletes taking part as maybe being lesser than the athletes that would generally take part in Olympics. Can one measure the effectiveness of enhanced medication versus athletes who are professionals and doing it without that medication? Justin.
3: Lester, it's not the whistling. It's aimless, tuneless whistling. If it was tuneful whistling that we had to listen to, fantastic. But non-sonorous, irritating, repetitive whistling is a no-no. Glenn in the city.
4: Good morning. This is Jackie phoning, chatting to you guys from the UK. Just to say, I'd rather listen to you whistle than to listen to some of the people's conversations that I have to listen to when their cell phones are on speaker. So whistle all you like.

0: It's going to be one of us, not both of us. So you're either going to be a whistler, or you're going to be an anti-whistler. So which one is it, partner? Flate, may sturdy as eight. That's our show. Clarence Ford is up next with Views and News. I'm back tomorrow, 6 a.m. Hope you stay well. Stay warm. It's going to be a bit cold out there. Maybe some rain overnight, but I'll chat to you tomorrow. Bye-bye.
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0: Good morning, I'm Aurélie Kalinga. The prosecution will continue to test the version of alleged underworld fixer Ziyad Poole when cross-examination resumes in the Nafeez Murdaugh trial today. Prosecutors allege Poole was a key figure in Murdaugh's criminal enterprise, helping to organize various gang hits in Cape Town. The court heard evidence that Poole was paid by a company linked to Murdaugh to plot at least three murders on his behalf. Carlo Peterson has more.
1: Bank records show Ziyad Poole received more than 200,000 rand in payments from Empire Investment Cars, a company allegedly used by Nafeez Murdaugh to launder money for crime. It's the prosecution's case that Murdaugh paid Poole to hire a hitman and plan several murders between March 2019 and September 2020. Under cross-examination, Poole denied knowing the money was connected to Murdaugh or any criminal activity. He maintains he believed he was being paid by the late Andre Fabing, who hired him as a driver.
2: Can I say something?
3: Yes, sir.
2: 2019. I didn't know about the impound.
3: You didn't even know?
2: I didn't know.
1: The state is set to continue with Poole's cross-examination today. Carlo Peterson, Eyewitness.
0: Suspended SAPS Organized Crime Unit member Fanny Nkosi's legal team says it's confident his bail appeal will succeed. The Pretoria High Court reserved judgment yesterday after hearing final arguments in Nkosi's bid to overturn a lower court's decision to keep him behind bars. Nkosi was denied bail last month after the court found he could interfere with investigations or evade trial if released. Mongezi Koko reports.
4: The suspended sergeant faces charges including the possession of police dockets, illegal firearms, ammunition and a stun grenade found during a raid at his home. During his bail appeal yesterday, the state raised questions of large sums of cash found on Nkosi's property and money moving through his bank account despite his estimated 16,000 rand salary. But defense lawyer Hendrik Potgieter told the court the state failed to prove that Nkosi would commit further offenses or flee if granted bail. Potgieter says the defense is satisfied with the arguments it placed before the court.
5: There is an abundance of posts that would have been able to deal with the fears of the state in respect of the appellant to be granted bail.
4: Judgment is expected to be handed down at a later stage. Monkey Zikoko, Eyewitness News.
0: Western Cape High Court Judge Mushtaq Parker will be allowed to make oral representations to Parliament's Justice Committee as to why he should not be impeached. It's the first time the committee has acceded to such a request from a judge facing impeachment. Having provided the committee with two medical reports, MPs yesterday agreed that his case was not clear-cut and could have an impact on confidence in the judiciary. Lindsay Dentlinger has more.
6: The Judicial Services Commission found Judge Parker guilty of gross misconduct in October last year after he provided conflicting reports about an alleged physical altercation between him and former Judge President John Schlope, who was impeached by Parliament in 2024. While the details of Parker's medical reports were not publicly shared, MPs intimated that a brain tumour may have impacted Parker's conduct in 2019. DA MP Dennis Breitenbach said Parker's case was a very serious matter with potentially major repercussions.
7: This is a judge who's been sitting on the bench for some time. He's heard matters. What are the implications of this on those matters? There's a whole can of worms here waiting to be opened.
6: The ANC's Oscar Matafa agreed, saying while he did not think the committee should reconsider the case, it had to determine whether the sanction is fair. Committee chairperson Gola Ngola said Parliament did not want to create the impression that it has a butcher's knife for judges. Lindsay Dentlinger, Eyewitness News, Parliament.
0: And rescue efforts are continuing in Laos for seven people trapped in a flooded cave. It's now a race against time to bring them back to the surface a week since they were trapped. The group entered the cave searching for gold but were trapped after heavy rain triggered flash flooding, blocking the exit. This morning, villagers gathered outside the cave to perform a traditional spiritual ceremony calling for the protection of rescuers and those trapped. Gold is trading at $4,526.25 an ounce. The rand's at 16.36 to the dollar, 22.02 to the pound, 19.05 to the euro. Brent crude oil is at $99.57 a barrel.
8: In Maitland, there's been an
0: becoming partly cloudy with a light northwester reaching a high of 19 degrees. The top story in EWN this hour, the prosecution will continue to test the version of alleged underworld fixer Ziyad Poole when cross-examination resumes in the Nafeez Murdaugh trial today.
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11: And a very good morning to you. It is 6 minutes past 9 o'clock. I'm sounding all okay, but I am actually a little rushed. Joe rushed me out of the other studio. It's perfectly set up for the 3 hours ahead of us. And he said, come out. You've got to go to the other studio. So I'm kind of settling in, still got to log on and stuff like that. But a very warm welcome at nearly 7 past 9 o'clock right now on a Wednesday, overcast Wednesday. Lots of cloud about, maybe some rain in that cloud as well. But just a little, according to the weather person. We are just about ready then for views and news through till 12 o'clock. And there's a whole lot to talk about. Now let's talk.
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11: You are going to hear about a young man from Nyanga Extension, Mfuleni, Bongolwetu Nganya. So he helps young people get their learner's license at no cost, just to keep them motivated and focused on getting mobile and independent and to chase their dreams. That's the kind of stories that we bring to you through the community news, and I will be chatting to Tulani Magazi, editor at City Vision, in a short while. We're also going to talk about smart glasses after Barbara Friedman. I've kind of seen these things pop up in my feed. Smart glasses, they come with a camera. They're moving into the mainstream. They enable users to record people without their knowledge. And then they post the footage online for profit, as well as to perform real-time identification of strangers through linked AI facial recognition tools. And, of course, this poses significant security and privacy risks. It's catch-up time then with technology, and Alan Juma, lead cybersecurity engineer at ESET, will tell us about these smart glasses and how they are rewriting some of the rules. That conversation at about 9:45. Also, Reach for a Dream Slipper Day, and Julia Sotirianakos, Reach for a Dream CEO, will join us at 10:15 for a related conversation. Just some of the things packed. Jam-packed in our program through till 12 o'clock today.
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11: And yesterday's show just kind of lingered for a very long time. There's so much that I could take out of it yesterday. We were talking about the principle of good. That left me completely confused. That was philosophically speaking. And interestingly, there would be some conversation after I left the studio. An unsolicited conversation. Always surprised by the people that are listening and what moves them. So yeah, that was a debate that continued afterwards. We also spoke about China. And of course, how China has been one of the fastest growing economies in the world. It's kind of sluggish, the pace of growth out on that side. I would imagine some systemic kind of issues there to maintain the kind of growth that they've posted in the recent past. But yeah, what is the role of this new power? There's a whole lot that we were left to think about. We were talking about the fact that they don't have elections every 5 years, and to what extent does elections every 5 years, this popularity kind of contest, how popular are you every 5 years, the election cycles that we are in at this moment in time in South Africa, to what extent they undermine long-term kind of planning, infrastructural kind of planning. And I think to a great extent, they do. These five-year voting cycles, new government, new priorities, and they could undermine things that would really kind of negate the scarcity kind of issues that we have at this moment in time. We've spoken about that scarcity mindset as opposed to the abundance mindset. And how can we move the needle from scarcity to abundance? I guess when we view life through a lens of permanent deficit, and that's exactly what a scarcity mindset is, we do prioritize things, and not necessarily in a good way. We prioritize hoarding, certainly over sharing. We mistake caution for wisdom. That is very much a reality. Mistaking caution for wisdom. And of course, we perceive another person's success maybe as a direct loss as well. And that suffocates innovation. It erodes trust. It poisons community. This is where we are at. We have immigration issues around the world. The Brits are saying we have too much immigrants. The French are saying that. All over Europe, they're saying that. Donald Trump is saying that in the USA. South Africa is saying that too. Yet maybe the very principle, or the principle that underpinned the kind of growth that those countries have achieved, is exactly because of the melting pot that they've become. So it's very kind of interesting. English, for example, is a Germanic language. Didn't you know that fundamentally and structurally English is a Germanic language? And I think maybe languages talk to the kind of influences that come to bear over time. And there's so much good when there are those influences. All of that, and there's a lot of my mind on that, brought me to only one conclusion, that I should play a little bit of Janis Joplin for you this morning. Let's take a listen.

0: So, I'm a big fan of Janis Joplin, and she kind of redefined the musical scene, especially for women. She was doing things that women weren't expected to do musically. I think 1969, she sang this one, in fact, and it's a very beautiful song. Also, the sound of someone who had given everything to her art, to her audience, certainly, and her life, and still fundamentally incomplete, empty. Janis lived there in that particular space, worshipped by thousands on stage, yet profoundly lonely the second she stepped off it. And that's just a crazy song. It maybe talks to the scarcity kind of mindset that predominates and the survival instinct that so many people are trapped into. I want to survive before you do. Okay, I don't know. What do you think of Janis Joplin? I'll tell you a little more about her in a short while. I think she's just absolutely phenomenal, an artist. But before we get there, it is 9:15. Orly Kalinga will tell us what she's prioritized for our attention on the newsbeat through till 12. Welcome, Orly.
1: Thanks, Clarence. Good morning. Today, the Deputy President, Paul Mashatile, he will be in Cape Town. He's visiting the Cape Flats, as the deadly gang shootings are continuing to rock communities there. He promised this visit during last week's parliamentary Q&A session as pressure is mounting on the government, really, to seek solutions for this long-standing gun violence issue in the Western Cape. At the courts today, an alleged human trafficker is expected to appear. He was arrested this week in Milnerton, and three women were rescued during that operation, so he's going to make his first court appearance today. We're also continuing with the high profile gang trial of Nafeez Modak. The focus now has turned to Ziyad Poole and the payments that he allegedly received to do some work for Modak's so-called criminal enterprise. And in Joburg today at Oritumbo International Airport, our reporter was there seeing the first group of Ghanaians who have asked to be repatriated home. They left the country this morning. They say that they want to go back to Ghana because they fear for their lives. And this is, of course, amid those anti-illegal immigrant protests that we've been seeing. Those are some of the stories we're tracking today.
0: Yeah, thank you, Orly Kalinga. We'll be watching out for those stories. Maybe just a little bit about Janis Joplin and the personal journey that I've taken. Thanks to a guy by the name of Jamil Karim. So this takes me back to high school. Jamil was our SRC president. I was the SRC treasurer. And in between political conversations about apartheid and the role of students and the proletariat in revolution, we'd be listening to, guess who, Janis Joplin. So thank you, Jamil. He had a great selection, and he was telling me about Janis in between the political conversation. I mean, can you believe this? This lighty that I was at the time from Parkwood, working class neighborhood, being inducted in the music of Janis Joplin. But yeah, Janis died in 1970. It was an accidental heroin overdose at just 27 years old. So she was there long before I could even listen to music. And when I kind of listen to her music these days, I'm just like, wow, what an incredible gift she was. One of the most powerful, certainly uninhibited, iconic rock and blues artists, vocalists of the 60s. Her presence on stage was described as volcanic. Picture that kind of power and energy. And of course, that raw husky sound, I think, came through in a little bit of the song that I played. But mostly, she shattered the era's stereotypes of how a female artist was expected to behave. She pioneered that rock mama kind of image and died at the age of 27. Still talking about her in 1926. My goodness. Are you a fan? Not a fan of Janis Joplin? Anything else there that you think is important for us to know about this amazing musician? Well, let me know. You can do that via WhatsApp at 072-567-1567. You can call at any time on 021-446-0567. And we'll be very happy to take your call and prioritize your call on that number. And with that in mind, let's go to community news. Let's find out what our communities, the communities that we serve as Cape Talk, but not just as Cape Talk. They are dedicated media looking on a daily basis at the big stories coming out of communities. And one such publication is City Vision. Tulani Magazi is the editor there. And we are going to talk about the big story that they are leading with in today's publication. Tulani Magazi, welcome. Always great to have you with us.
2: Good morning to you, Gladys, and good morning to all the listeners.
0: I think I should just start off at the start. And we're constantly talking about the needs, and maybe we should kind of just reflect on, yeah, did anybody put up their hand and say, listen, maybe we can assist with something? Any feedback from last week's story?
2: Gavin's, there was nothing really, because I mean, I think just, because maybe, remember last maybe week's story was more about his Afitandile. This was more about Afitandile.
0: That's
2: his
0: correct. Young man. That's correct.
2: He
0: yes.
2: wanted to lose a referee. And so, you know, it's just one of those.
0: Okay, but yeah, so another young man featured today. You're making a point of featuring young men. Is this like an important strategy that you have going on here?
2: Glarens, I must tell you that you know, I'm very amazed at what these young people are doing, because I mean, I think sometimes I look back at myself and I was like, when I was that young, I wasn't doing what they are doing. Again, like you said, it's a 30-year-old. From Fuleni Bongolue to Nyanga Anganya. He started this very exciting initiative in 2023 and is working with young people in his community, basically just assisting them with their driving licenses, learner's driving licenses. I mean, you know, there is a demand for people. I mean, and it's not something that people get easily when they need to get these driving licenses and learners. So he works with them in this program. Mainly young people in his community, just because, I mean, he says he sees a lot of young people and they cannot access this. And so he does all of this out of his own love, out of his own pocket, just to make sure that at least, and to inspire them and to make sure that at least there is something to look forward to and to give them hope.
0: Absolutely, something to build on. And I'm just remembering how important that learner's license, I think it was at the age of 17 when I was young, but I did get it on my birthday. On my 70th birthday. I got my driver's license on my 18th birthday. I was the first one across the road here in Greenpoint, in fact, on my 18th birthday. That's how important it was to me. It was my freedom. It was my agency. And that is what it is to young people. What a great initiative. How does he help them?
2: Clarence, like, as I said, I mean, he offers these classes out of his own pocket. So what he does, he doesn't have even a structure or anything. So effectively, he uses a local church. He uses a community local church where he sits down with them and they go through everything, which is this K53 document. And he helps them to make sure that they understand everything, and then they do their exams, and then ultimately he will take them there to pass their driving learners. So he and the thing is this, he started with like a very small group of people. And he tells us now that since he started this initiative, Clarence, he has helped over 2,000 people. That's over a three-year period. So he does all of that. And but, you know, in some instances, he would ask for little donations so that he can do the printouts and copy the stuff, because he need to copy papers and stuff like that. But he does all of this out of his own pocket just to make sure that they get the stuff. Like I said, he does all of this at a church. He has photocopy machines and all of these things that are provided to him to make sure that he does this job.
0: Yeah, so, and you say this is just a hobby. He doesn't want to turn this little hobby maybe into some entrepreneurial activity.
2: Clarence, his big dream really is to, while he's doing this, his big dream is to have something that is going to go across, not just only in Mfuleni. Currently, he is in Mfuleni, but the idea is to go beyond Mfuleni into other areas, if need be, even outside of the provincial, of the Western Cape borders. But the idea is there, and he wants to grow and make sure that a lot of people, not just in Mfuleni, a lot of people around the country or around the province are benefiting from this, because he says there's a lot of young people who are out of the system because simply they don't have this important document, which is the license and obviously the driving, the learners. So he wants to make sure that everybody who has and who has got the potential. In fact, I must say that even the people that are working, there are people that are working who have been working, older people who are coming to him for help because somebody needs to get a learners and they don't know where to go. They come to him, And he helps them as well.
0: Yeah. I see now that the learner's licenses have a completely different format. Fewer people are passing their tests. I wonder to what extent that has impacted his business model.
2: But I heard about that as well. Yeah, that's going to be interesting to watch and see from our side.
0: Yeah, and I think for those that don't know, it's a bank of about 1,200 questions, which are now randomly selected. So it's not like a paper that you write, a paper that some people have copies of that you kind of master. Yeah, yeah. It's not like that anymore. It's more randomized, the test. And clearly, people are coming apart because of this this new test. The amount of success has decreased quite significantly. Okay, but you are trying to nudge, maybe cajole local businesses to look at what he's doing and to seek opportunity in what he's doing.
2: Look, Clarence, yes, definitely. I mean, that's something that people, other businesses can leverage on, because, I mean, they can help these young people, because there's a lot of young people who are in need. There are a lot of young people who need assistance. So it would be something that anyone, if people are willing to assist, any kind of help and assistance is welcome. He needs to help as many young people as possible.
0: Okay, where can we go for more information? We want to read this whole story.
2: Okay, Clarence, the latest edition of City Vision is coming out tomorrow. We are also available online, which is www.cityvision.co, and we are on Facebook, which is City Vision Live.
0: We appreciate your time always, Tulani Magazi, editor of City Vision, drawing our attention to some of the big stories that he covers in his publication. And of course, in conjunction with Novus Media, big thank you to the team from Novus Media. It's all about informing, engaging and empowering local communities, and that's essentially what they do, their core business. And every week they publish 37 local community newspapers, editions from People's Post, to City Vision, to Swatland Gazette, as well as sport publications. And we want to get a little closer to where our communities are at and alert the rest of us to the conversations raging there. I see we've been very active on the WhatsApp line. Let's go there. And a lot of ideas about songs. And I'd like it to reflect your thinking as well. But it's not going to help me if you tell me just to play Muddy Waters. And of course, I'm going to play Muddy Waters because I'm so there as well. But tell me why. I'd like to know from your mind why it is so important for the rest of us to know about Muddy Waters and what it represents to you, and maybe just what it represents to all of us. So do that. There's a song by Hazel O'Connor. It's called Eighth Day. Its words were sung in the late 70s and totally relate to today with AI and computers. It's absolutely unbelievable, says Trevor. I'm going to take a listen to Hazel O'Connor's Eighth Day. And then H.A. writes, many driving schools offer this, but it's costly. Anyone doing this for a fee will mean the person will need accreditation or a private funder, I would think. I think you are referring to the driver's license test, not the learner's license. And I think, yes, of course, that would come with costs as well. Clarence, says Andre, Joplin was once voted the ugliest man at a school in Texas. And by all accounts, it greatly upset. Yeah, the story is that she was bullied and emotionally really impacted by her schooling and the relationship she had with her peers. So I kind of feel for her. But again, that stage presence is out of sync with the kind of history that we encountered about her. The world doesn't have too many tourists or foreigners. It has too many people, too many for human peaceful life and far too many for the remaining wilderness and wildlife. The sustainable level for the planet was reached in 1950, 2.2 billion. Instead of spending multiple billions on trips into space, we could provide reproductive resources to everyone. Is that a reality, though? Is that a fact, Janine? And I know you remind us about the fact that we've got 8 billion people. Maybe that is big pressure on our natural life, on our natural resources, on society. Maybe there is some merit to your argument. Other people say it's not true. It's fundamentally not true. And I think fundamentally, if we are going to reside there in that particular mindset, then it is that scarcity mindset that is going to inform our everyday existence. That survival that I'm talking about. So it's necessary for politicians to have this long-term view, to have the 30-day kind of plan thing. And we are waking up to the reality, this popularity kind of contest every 5 years that we call an election, maybe does not enable us to deliver the kind of infrastructure to make people economically productive, to get them to contribute in taxes to the fiscus, and to deliver to the people in the world. I think therein the abundance kind of mindset can come from that. And I don't think our politics is suited to what ideally will serve society. And the Irish are doing it. Even the English are doing it. They're looking beyond those five-year election cycles for greater civic responsibility. That is, when you and I become part of government in a very practical way. So there are people that are looking beyond or not seeking delivery from the evils of society from politicians. They can't deliver it. Their five-year cycles make them very short-term in their thinking and in their interest. It is 9:30, time for Eyewitness News headlines. Orly Kalinga standing by.
1: Thanks, Clarence. Good morning. The case against two men accused of the murder of media personality Warwick Stock, popularly known as DJ Waras, will return to the Johannesburg Magistrates Court today. Armindo Pakula and Vincent Majola are facing charges, including premeditated murder and conspiracy to commit murder. The first mass voluntary repatriations are officially underway in Johannesburg following weeks of intense anti-migration protests across South Africa. 300 Ghanaian nationals departed from the O.R. Tambo International Airport this morning. And 10 Indian sailors detained in Iran on their oil tanker since July last year have been released. This follows what India's shipping authorities describe as intensive diplomatic efforts. These and other stories at 10 or as it happens.
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1: In the traffic in Bellville, there's an oil spill in the left lane on Artipel Dry and Franz Conradi. Traffic is slow moving on the elevated freeway incoming. Traffic lights are faulty in Eastridge, Mitchell's Plain at Gadwering Street and Baobab Street, and in Mountain View at Booker Road and Turf Hall Road. Aurélie Kalinga, EWN Traffic.
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0: So, Janine, what I did, right, because I've read, like, kind of papers on this particular matter, but I just typed it into AI now, and I'll tell you what the question was. I said, AI, my chum, can you please debunk unequivocally that the that planet Earth is overpopulated by human beings? So I'm going to read verbatim what AI says, and it would draw on some of those papers and more that I have read. It reads as follows. The idea that planet Earth is overpopulated is a persistent myth, but modern demographics, economics, and environmental science debunk it quite unequivocally. The short answer is the planet is not suffering from a resource shortage caused by too many humans. It is suffering from a distribution and consumption crisis driven by systemic inefficiencies. There's a long kind of story that follows that one. And maybe you should familiarize yourself with that kind of thinking. Alka says, nice Janis Joplin number you played earlier. It was wonderful, wasn't it? And it brought the time to 9:33. It's time for Barb's Wire. Barbara's going to lead us into her top picks. These are three trending stories she's picked for us to take a closer look at. Welcome, Barbara.
5: Morning. Yeah, the first one, I don't know if you were on socials or on the interwebs last night. I'm sure not the way I was, because I'm always like looking for stories for this segment. Ferrari was wallpapered across every social media platform. Why? Because they have unveiled their first fully electric car at the small price of $640,000, but that's 10.5 million rands. Do you have 10.5 million rand to spend on a Ferrari Luce? So it's been designed. It's the first time Ferrari have ever outsourced design. This is to the former Apple design chief, Johnny Ive. And the opinions on social media are pretty much divided, although leaning on the negative, for sure. Their share price dropped 8% on the Milan Stock Exchange, I think 5% on the New York Stock Exchange. People were not receiving this well. And it's a very different thing. One of the things, I don't know if you've seen the pictures of it, but the exterior, a lot of people are commenting and saying it looks like the futuristic car that you saw in movies in the 80s. You know what I mean? It's got that like 80s, you know, what people thought cars like this would look like in the 1980s. That's what the design looks like on the outside. It's very different on the inside. I mean, they've got things like it's the first ever five-seater.
0: Wow.
5: It's, yeah. So this Love From agency, as I said, headed up by former Apple design chief Johnny Ive, they designed it. And, you know, one of the challenges, obviously, is to get it to have a feel and a sound of an F1 Ferrari. I mean, not that people were driving F1s in the streets, but you know what I mean? That is the culture around Ferrari. So they've done what a lot of these EVs do, and they've got a soundtrack that plays, you know, which is a fully acoustic, a mechanical sound system, you know, an artificial noise. Soundtrack. Yeah, I've heard that this is what
0: it comes out of your exhaust. It comes out of speakers now.
5: It comes out the speakers, and it plays it's sort of guitar, and I don't know how they do it. No, really, it's probably worth looking into because I think it's
0: whack.
5: It's whack.
0: So the petrol heads are wanting the sound, the noise, right?
5: Is yeah, that what they're wanting. I never know. I'm not a car geek, a motorhead, I should say. What's it called? Whatever that engine is, an engine.
0: But you can't see it. How it expresses itself in the noise.
5: It's got no engine. So it's just a soundtrack that plays that they have. What's the word? Let me have a look at what they call that. It's like the soul and the sound of the car created by a soundtrack that plays. It's not real. It's not the engine. It just sounds like an engine. Is it very whack?
0: Yeah, I get you. But I don't know if you heard Lester whistling this morning.
5: I loved every solitary second of Lester driving in today while he's whistling. Yeah, I just thought his story was fantastic.
0: But he's a really bad whistler, isn't he?
5: Well, allegedly so. There was
0: so
5: debate.
0: If I had a choice between Lester's whistle and a Ferrari sound, I'd choose Lester's whistle.
5: How do they make the sound for EVs? Looking at our computers in front. EVs make artificial noise using hidden waterproof speakers, often called an acoustic vehicle alerting system. And basically, they come up with this digital synthesizers and real-world instruments compose sounds to match a brand-specific personality.
0: Oh, come on. I mean, EV is just so the future. It doesn't have to be contrived.
5: Well, you know, look, I mean, a lot of the articles are also saying that Lamborghini and Porsche have scaled back on their EV plans because of poor demand and competition from the Chinese brands. There's no comparison to these Chinese brands that are coming up. People are saying even BYD has produced a better EV, which, you know, to what this one is in some senses, and obviously for a price point that people can afford. Would you buy an a fully electric Ferrari?
0: I think the problem here is, the question should be asked differently. Mm. If I could afford to, would I buy it?
5: Well, that's the thing.
0: I'm going to take a step back. I wouldn't have an answer.
5: The former Ferrari chair and CEO, Luca Cordero di Montezemolo, has said, if I were to say what I really think, it would be unpleasant, so I prefer not to comment. I just hope someone removes the prancing horse from that car. We risk destroying a legend, which saddens me greatly. At least this is a car the Chinese won't copy.
0: It's a petrolhead, I think, thing.
5: Someone on the floor was saying to me when I was saying, like, I think this is what people are really unhappy about. And he was saying, look, the future is electric. So I said, well, possibly yes, but not yet. And also, there will always be niche, retro, old school things. Like now, people
0: listen to old music.
5: Correct. They get out the record players still. Someone wrote and said, it's like it's like designing an iPhone to look like a Nokia. There's a lot of meanness online about this.
0: That's interesting. I don't know what your view. Maybe you have a view. WhatsApp us 072-567-1567. I think I could consider a Ferrari.
5: $10.5 million.
0: A quiet
5: rand.
0: Ferrari. A quiet Ferrari? Yeah.
5: Quiet Ferrari. Listen, I don't love those noisy cars on the roads. They irritate me. I have like sensitive ears. Like Lester was talking about the man in the supermarket who told him to stop whistling.
0: Yeah.
5: I have a little bit of that, whatever that word is. There's a fancy
0: M.
5: I know it. Missonmania. I have a bit of that, like especially in the evening. If there's any loud noises around me, it actually like it is like a drill.
0: Have you always had it? Or does it just come with age?
5: I don't know. I think it's got worse with age. Moving along to this annual cheese rolling competition that happens in Gloucestershire in the UK, and it has just taken place. We have a new champion. It's the annual Cooper's Hill Cheese Rolling Event, and you sprint down a hill, a very, very, very steep hill, actually. It's 180 meters that you have to run down. It's a 1-2 gradient for anyone that understands what that means. And you're chasing a 9-pound or 3-4 kilogram wheel of double Gloucester cheese that they send rolling down the hill. It reaches a maximum of 112 kilometers an hour speed. Because the cheese is too fast to catch, the first person to scramble, tumble, or fall down to the finish line kind of wins and gets to keep the cheese. Apparently, they have rugby players from the clubs around there at the bottom to help catch people because it is, although it is a light-hearted concept, they said it's one of the most dangerous things to do. You're running full tilt forwards down this gradient, and it's believed to be a tradition that's hundreds of years old. But it is also one of the most dangerous foot races. Gravity takes over. So the videos are of utter chaos on this hillside. People are just falling. It's mayhem. It's carnage. And it's really quite fun to watch the videos. And the winner this year is a YouTuber, a German YouTuber. And his name is Tom Kopke. He's 24. And I thought, well, let's just play what he said on the hill when they interviewed him after he won.
6: I mean, the hill was better than last year. Last year was really dry. This year, I think it was the optimal conditions. Not too dry, a bit soft, so the falls got cushioned. And I think I got a good recovery on the middle of the hill. And then sprinted the rest. Cement my name in greatness for cheese rolling glory.
7: Are you back next year?
6: We'll see. I mean, this cheese will taste the sweetest out of all the cheese I've ever won.
5: And doesn't he sound like he takes it very seriously? This is his cheese rolling victory. It sounds like it's kind of a real sport. And then moving on to what is also now apparently a real sport. Diving chess.
0: Huh?
5: Right. So it's been going on for a few years, and this year we've just finished the 2026 World Diving Chess Championships. They've crowned new champions. They battled it out in Poland underwater. So here's how it works. Diving chess is an extreme hybrid sport that strips away the digital chess clock. A player's lung capacity serves as the timer. So matches are played at the bottom of a pool on a custom-built weighted magnetic chessboard so that pieces do not float away. Players dive to the pool floor. They calculate their strategy. They execute their move in a single breath. And as soon as they break surface, they go up to the surface for air, the opponent must immediately dive down to make their counter move. It's taking chess to sort of the depths, is it not? So it's like one move, one breath. One move, one breath. So not only are you having to strategize your game, you've got to kind of also go up to the surface to breathe while you're kind of thinking on your next move and remembering what was down there. Well, anyway, Lithuanian Grandmaster Paulius, I'm going to pronounce this wrong, excuse me, people of Polish origin, Pultynewicz, and Poland's Anna Andrzejewska were crowned the world champions of the 2026 World Diving Chess Championships, which took place in a city that I cannot pronounce in Poland. Would that be something you would do?
0: No, I don't think so. I don't think so. But I do appreciate, I mean, when you mentioned the word chess, it just triggered a memory. Just growing up where I grew up, who am I? I am because there was a guy, Jeremy Martin, who taught me to play chess. He committed suicide. Drug overdose. But what an incredible man. All the people that come into your life, chess, sparked my memory.
5: Chess is a very...
0: Jeremy Martin.
5: It's amazing. Yeah.
0: Absolutely amazing.
5: I don't know about playing it at the bottom of the pool, but hey.
0: Yeah, no. Jeremy wouldn't advise that either. It's 9:45. We are going to talk smart glasses in a short while. So essentially, it enables you to record people without their knowledge and then to abuse that video for whatever purpose, or maybe use it for a good purpose. Find out, of course, how this is rewriting the rules, especially of consent in South Africa, when we come back.
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0: Welcome back. It is 9:48. I think this is a serious time-sensitive topic. Alan Juma, our guest, the lead cybersecurity engineer at ESET, he's just published a very critical breakdown. It highlights how mainstream smart glasses like the Meta Ray-Bans, and they sold over 7 million units recently. It's outpacing South African law, governance, and public awareness, because they capture high-definition video, essentially, but also audio, and they even use AI-driven facial recognition entirely in the street. Just tell us, Alan, and welcome. It's great to have you with us.
2: Thank you, Clarence. Good to be here.
0: Alan, so you're saying technology is outpacing the law, and you're suggesting that we should be on guard. I think, let us understand what you are flagging.
2: Okay,
13: I think that's the story of technology. It always outpaces the legislation. Legislation, unfortunately, always lags behind. So in this particular case, it's the case of smart glasses. Now, the POPIA already is in place in South Africa, regulation to control the collection of data and the use of data without the consent of the data subject. But now with smart glasses, the aspect or the concept of consent is actually removed, because I'm wearing the glasses or you're in the glasses and you're recording 24/7. However, you don't seek the consent of the subjects that you are recording. You can go to a hotel, you can go to a beach, you can go on a bus or a taxi and just record people. So POPIA is in place, but there is no legislation as far as to how you can ask for consent or seek out consent when you're using these particular glasses.
0: Does South African law not have an exemption for domestic use?
13: What do you mean by domestic use?
0: That, you know, you can't publish, for example.
13: Well, it is there, but it assumes that I will ask for your permission before I use your image, I use your data, or I use your footage. But you see, in smart glasses, I'm recording thousands of people, and they have no idea that they've been recorded. And I can use it for whatever purpose I may want, whether good or bad, malicious or benign.
0: Yeah, I got that. So you've mentioned specific IoT attack vectors as well. What are you talking about there? You're talking about malicious Wi-Fi, unpatched firmware. What are you drawing our attention to?
13: Okay, so these wearable glasses, the smart glasses, they rely on internet connectivity. They're basically what we call Internet of Things. They are connected to the internet. And like everything else that is connected to the internet, there are specific attack vectors that can actually be used to take advantage or take over these particular glasses. They are what we call firmware, the underlying software that is running on these particular smart glasses. They may be vulnerable. Have there been cases? Not yet, but there might be. And also, there are what we call companion apps and malicious Wi-Fi hotspots that you said. So I'm wearing my glasses. I go to, you know, Cape Town Fish Market. They have Wi-Fi and I'm connecting to it. Unbeknown to me, there may be somebody there at this particular restaurant who's maybe just scanning the network and trying to see what traffic is there. And if my particular smart glasses are not well patched or running the latest version, then this attacker can, in theory, take advantage of my glasses and have access to that data that I've been recording.
0: Okay, so I can see through your eyes. So maybe a corporate executive is using it at his office, for example, and a competitor can't see the USP. Okay, I understand that. So I would imagine there's some hygiene, cyber hygiene that must come with the use of these things. What do you advise?
13: Well, what we do advise is, number one, is always run on the latest version. Number two, if you need to go outside with your smart glasses, if you need to have Wi-Fi, always use your own personal hotspot. I mean, this is just some of the basic things. And because it is tied to your Facebook account or IG account, it is always advisable for your social media accounts to always have what we call two-factor authentication. I know I may be sounding like a broken record, but the basic tenets actually do go a long way in preventing some of this type of potential attacks to smart glasses.
0: I hear you, and it is the rage, I would imagine. How do we establish, how do we even tell? Can we tell the camera is rolling? Is there a red light, like in the studio, it says the mic is live, I can see, or can it happen without my knowledge?
13: Actually, Clarence, you're spot on. It does have a light. When you wear the glasses, there is a light, but it's almost insignificant to somebody who is not really looking for it. So when the light is on, it does indicate that it is actually recording. But you see, with human nature, we will forget. I'll put them on, want to record a scene, and I'll forget, and I'll go the whole day recording my entire day activities. So there is actually a light, but to the, you know, normal observer, you won't know what that is. You'll assume that it's just maybe a feature on your smartphone, on your smart glasses.
0: I've actually heard about recent cases of extortion as well. I don't know if you've heard about these cases, but cases where victims have to pay to have the non-consensual footage removed.
13: Yeah, actually, what you're talking about happened in two instances. So the first instance was in West and East Africa, two countries, Ghana and Kenya. So there was a Russian tourist who had gone to these particular countries, was wearing the glasses and was recording, you know, intimate moments with some ladies. And then later on, went, uploaded them to the internet and, you know, I mean, monetized it. So that was the first instance. The other one was actually in the UK, whereby somebody discovered that they had been recorded and they wanted the data to be put down. But now they had to pay a certain amount of money for that data to actually, or that footage to be put, to be pulled from the internet.
0: Okay, so the rules are you can keep your boots on, but definitely take those sunglasses off then. But I would imagine there's a responsibility that should fall on the manufacturers themselves.
13: Unfortunately, with big tech, it's a bit difficult to, you know, regulate it. There have been some attempts to actually regulate them and make them accountable, predominantly with GDPR and also with the European Union coming together and say, okay, fine, this is as far as you can go. But when you come now to our continent, like I was saying earlier on, and like you alluded to, Clarence, that legislation is always playing catch up with technology. So yes, big tech will be held accountable in Europe, in US, but when we come to our continent, it's almost non-existent because maybe we don't have laws. Proper legislation.
0: Absolutely. Yeah. Okay, now this, I think, is a very

0: glasses, it takes away that awareness of my image might be used or is being used. So that's the where the danger is actually.
1: I only wear my glasses because I want to see you. I don't want to entrap you. And you're saying entrapment could be, you know, on it could be the overriding kind of motive or reason for using these glasses.
0: Yeah, it could be. I mean, I'll just give you a scenario. Let's say, for example, you know, I mean, just with example, maybe I have my girlfriend, you know, we've had some, you know, intimate moments and something goes south and we really do not want to see each other and we hate each other. What would stop me from using some of this footage to extort money from her or bully her or dox her or just, you know, just shame her? So the danger is there.
1: But I mean, on the upside, I can talk to what I'm seeing then, and the viewer can understand exactly what I'm seeing. It, I think it works a little better than a smartphone, doesn't it?
0: Yeah, true. In that aspect, especially if you're doing something cinematic, it will actually give you a very good perspective. If you're using it for the genuine purposes, it'll give you a very, very cinematic view and very up close, like the first person view.
1: And the quality, is it cinematic?
0: Yes, it is cinematic. Wow. It's HD. Of course, it's not your 4K, but I'm sure with technology, it will go up to those levels.
1: Yeah, so I think for now, you say it's not a very conspicuous light, but where would we find that light if somebody is wearing sunglasses around us?
0: So it will be on the side of your glasses, like how you put them on. There'll be a little light there. At times it's red, at times it can be other color, but when it's on, it indicates that you are actually recording.
1: Yeah. Okay, well, thank you for that. That's a great heads up. And as we heard, over 7 million of these devices have been sold around the world. They're hot property, I would imagine, is still flying off the shelves, and it could make you a victim. And I think that is what Alan Juma, the lead cybersecurity engineer at ESET, is flagging. It is 2 minutes to 10 o'clock, time for Eyewitness News. Orly Kalinga standing by at the top of the hour.
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7: Good morning, I'm Aurélie Kalinga. 26 Ghanaian nationals charged for being in South Africa illegally have been repatriated to their country. They're among 300 Ghanaians who departed from the Oratambo International Airport this morning. This comes as tensions continue to rise over illegal migration in the country, which has resulted in widespread protests. Ghana's High Commissioner to South Africa, Benjamin Kwashi.
8: We had about 62 children. We had 97 women. and then the rest had to do

0: with the men. The other thing is that we also decided to take some of our immigration prisoners that were at Lindela. So we added a number of 26 of them who had immigration-related offences come with this first batch.
1: The case against two men accused of the murder of media personality Warwick Stock, popularly known as DJ Waras, will return to the Johannesburg Magistrates Court today. Armindo Pakula and Vincent Majola are facing charges including premeditated murder and conspiracy to commit murder. Stock was shot dead last year outside the Joburg CBD. Jabulile Mbata has more.
2: It has been 5 months since the two men were arrested in connection with the murder of Warwick Stock, popularly known as DJ Waras. Stock was contracted to audit and secure the residential building, Zambezi House, where he was shot and killed in December last year. The two suspects, Mozambican national Armindo Pakula and taxi boss Vincent Majola, will return to court today for disclosure of further investigation. Pakula faces an additional charge of being in the country illegally. During their previous appearance in April, the state said it still needed to complete facial comparison, obtain financial records, and access cell phone data. Jabulile Mbata, Eyewitness News, Johannesburg Magistrates Court.
1: Still at the court, suspended SAPS Organized Crime Unit member Faninkosi's legal team says it's confident his bail appeal will succeed. The Pretoria High Court reserved judgment yesterday after hearing final arguments in Nkosi's bid to overturn a lower court's decision to keep him behind bars. Nkosi was denied bail last month after the court found he could interfere with investigations or evade trial if released. Mongezi Koko reports.
3: The suspended sergeant faces charges including the possession of police dockets, illegal firearms, ammunition and a stun grenade found during a raid at his home. During his bail appeal yesterday, the state raised questions of large sums of cash found on Nkosi's property and money moving through his bank account despite his estimated 16,000 rand salary. But defense lawyer Hendrik Potgieter told the court the state failed to prove that Nkosi would commit further offenses or flee if granted bail. Potgieter says the defense is satisfied with the arguments it placed before the court.
4: There is an abundance of posts that would have been able to deal with the fears of the state in respect of the appellant to be granted bail.
3: Judgment is expected to be handed down at a later stage. Mongezi Koko, Eyewitness News.
1: The National Health Department says it's working on digitizing procurement processes to curb corruption. Last week, the Public Protector released a report that found underspending and maladministration were behind repair delays at the Charlotte Maxeke Academic Hospital following a fire that gutted parts of the facility in 2021. Health Minister Aaron Motsoaledi gave an update during a site visit there this morning.
5: The manual procurement is what made it easy for people to do what they wanted in Tembisa. But once you do in an electronic manner, and we are busy with it, not only for Tembisa or for here, for all the hospitals in the country, we have discussed it at the National Health Council so that we can actually follow up who is doing what.
1: He says he's been assured that repairs will be completed by August.
5: We have complained about that issue in our hospital for a long time, where the people who do procurement sit in provincial offices, but the people who want to use whatever is being procured are inside the hospital. And that is what they are going to use. They surely must have a say and sit in those rooms, and it will be very difficult for any corruption that involves so many people.
1: And deforestation in the Brazilian Amazon has fallen to its lowest level since 2019. This is good news in the fight against global warming. South America's biggest country lost 985,000 hectares of native vegetation last year, down 20.6% from 2024. This is the lowest figure since record keeping began in 2019. President Lula da Silva has made the fight against deforestation a central tenet of his administration. Gold is trading at $4,526.25 an ounce. The rand's at 16.36 to the dollar, 22.06 to the pound, 19.05 to the euro. Brent crude oil is at $99.57 a barrel. In the traffic on the M3, there's an accident at Paradise Road. Traffic is backed up to Weinberg Hill. In Belleville, there's an oil spill in the left lane on Artepel Dry and Frans Conradi. Cape Town's cloudy today, becoming partly cloudy with a light northwesterly reaching a high of 19 degrees. The top story in EWN this hour, 26 Ghanaian nationals charged for being in South Africa illegally have been repatriated to their country.
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8: Welcome back. It is 6 past 10, our second hour of Views and News. I'll be chatting to Julia Sotirianakos, the CEO of Reach for a Dream. We're going to talk about Slipper Day. It takes place on Friday, the 29th of May, this coming Friday. The 2026 target, the foundation aiming to raise 15 million rand this year to fund the dreams of children battling life-threatening illnesses. That conversation at about 15:15, just thereafter. And in the second half of this hour, we'll talk to Alida Fenter. She's always just an inspirational conversationalist. And she's talking about Kids Court South Africa. She'll join us in the studio. It's a program run by a non-profit organization, Drive More Safely. It empowers grade 5, 6, and 7 primary school learners to act as magistrates and judges. And road safety is, of course, the mission that she is on. We'll also talk about Ghanaian nationals leaving South Africa voluntarily amid a cloud of fear. We'll talk to the African Diaspora Forum about this particular move. Does it signal a wider interest in foreign nationals to leave this particular country? That conversation is scheduled for just after 1100. Some of the things on Views and News through till 12.
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8: But before we get to those conversations, it is Wednesday. We touch base with our African correspondent. Crystal Alderson joins us with the Africa Report. Welcome, Crystal. Great to have you back.
9: Good morning, Clarence. Good to talk to you.
8: I was like waking up this morning. Oh, I'm going to get Crystal's going to come and join me in the studio again, but I see it's telephonically today. But a busy woman you are. I understand. Okay, so yeah, the well-known African proverb says when two elephants fight, it is the grass that suffers. You're going to take us to Senegal with that story, are you not?
9: Yes, I am, because I think it's a country that I lived in and I've always followed the politics. It's an interesting country. Democracy has been so part and parcel of its institution. Senegalese talk about, you know, democracy. If they are unhappy with a leader, they actually vote leaders out of power, and leaders might be reluctant to step down, but then you see protest. A street that I lived on, Clarence, at least once a month there were protests at the university, and it just for me epitomized this whole notion of civic duty, of citizens really being aware of their rights. And so when I read what's happening in Senegal, I feel a bit sad, but on the other hand, it just talks to this country and its political institutions are really being quite strong. And so what we've seen is the two political comrade brothers both worked at tax institutions, chartered accountants. They were arrested by former President Macky Sall on the eve of an election. We saw one of them being released. This is his name is he's now the president Faye, and then his comrade Prime Minister Sonko. So they had a pact that the one will become the president, the one will be the prime minister, and they will co-govern Senegal, so to say. So firstly, political outsiders, Clarence, not part of any political party per se, not part of the political elites, and they were voted into power. So what we saw that these two sort of technocratic officials came into power, and then it was discovering all this graft, Clarence. So what we saw is the discovery of billions of underreported funding by the former president Macky Sall and his government. And what this then led to was that the IMF, who was going to give a close to $2 billion loan, said, hold up, hold up. There's all these irregularities. We need to get to the bottom of it. And so what you then see is that President Faye and then Prime Minister Sokko could not agree around the restructuring of the loan. So President Faye being far more pragmatic and saying, let's find a middle ground, accept the IMF's demands, etc. Whereas Prime Minister Sokko said, no, this is not the case. We're not going to accept what the IMF tells us. And so both of these men are tax practitioners, they are accountants, so they know a thing or two about numbers, but ideologically they clearly see the IMF through different eyes. So then what we saw, President Faye fires his comrade, Prime Minister Sokko, and Sokko doesn't say anything. He's a political, he understands politics, he keeps quiet. The President Faye appoints an economist to take over his position with the idea that they're going to restructure this, what the numbers, whatever the IMF wants, they're going to give it. However, Sokko, being a political player, he gets the parliamentary speaker, who is also, it's a very powerful post, gets the speaker to resign, and then he gets elected unanimously yesterday as the parliamentary speaker. So what this thing means is this political impasse, because in fact now, from a prime minister, the speaker is actually more powerful. And so if President Faye thought that he could start the reform agenda, that's now not going to happen. So of course it's sending out to at least outside lenders that Senegal is going through political upheaval, and it's going to impact on the economy. And because if Senegal should implement what the IMF wants them to do, we're going to see cuts in subsidies, etc. And already we know post-COVID have impacted on the country. We also know what's happening in the Middle East is impacting directly on several African countries, including Senegal. So it's a very precarious political moment, Clarence. So I hope I haven't confused you with these two political comrades that are now fighting itself out, and we'll have to wait and see whoever has the bigger political voice. For now, I think it's 1-1, as I use a soccer analogy, for both President Faye and the speaker, now Speaker Sokko.
8: Okay, Ethiopia has just done phenomenal stuff. People are raving about what it's becoming. 50 million registered voters there. They're going to an election on Monday. But there's no campaigning. Clearly, the ruling party is feeling confident.
9: Very confident, Clarence. And I think why I mentioned this, Ethiopia is our second most populous nation. It's very important for the world map, Africa, but it's had its own fair share of conflict, and the country is trying to manage at least some parts of the country. We're talking about the Tigray region, Oromo, Amhara, and it's also those regions that will actually not have this election that is due to take place on Monday. So far, the Electoral Commission is saying there's 23 registered political parties. There's about 49,000 polling stations. There's 50 million people that are eligible to vote. But already we see that the opposition, they've been very reluctant to engage. And so we see the ruling party, they've actually not done very a lot of campaigning. And so this could rule, or it could tell us that they're feeling very confident, and analysts are already pointing out this will basically be the least competitive elections in years, because we see that in Amhara district there's not going to be any voting. We also see that no election will take place in Tigray, where thousands were displaced by the civil war. And we see, of course, the Prime Minister, Abiy, he was elected in 2018, won an overwhelming mandate. Also, his party won more than 480 seats out of the 502 contested seats. So his prosperity party is likely to win a landslide again. We also know that the Prime Minister won the Nobel Peace Prize for normalizing relationship with Eritrea, but unfortunately that normalization and peace with Eritrea is also up in the air. So I think given everything that I said, it's still worth watching because Ethiopia is such an integral part of the continent. Of course, it's also home to the African Union, Clarence.
8: And as always, thank you for that heads up. Crystal Audison taking us onto our continent and taking a look at issues dominating there. The Africa Report every Wednesday just after 10.
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7: You're with Cape Talk.
8: Okay, did you know that wearing slippers will kind of improve your mood very significantly by 61%? So if you wake up in a bad mood, maybe we should just come to work more often in our slippers. And I think that is what is on offer with Slipper Day. Reach for a Dreams Slipper Day we are talking about. But better still, did you know that Reach for a Dream has fulfilled almost 30,000 dreams for children facing serious illness since 1988? I guess another important fact to know is that every fulfilled dream creates a ripple effect of joy extending beyond the child to their families, their medical teams, and wider communities, offering a very powerful moment of hope during an otherwise challenging time. And again, improves a whole lot of people's mood, not just yours, in the process. My guest is Julia Sotorianakos, Reach for a Dream CEO. Always good to chat with you, Julia. Welcome back.
10: Thank you so much to you and your listeners for having me on your show.
8: 15 years of Slipper Day is an unbelievable milestone. And this year, you've set a massive target, 15 million rands. South Africans also feeling the pinch economically. How are you seeing the country rally together for this very important campaign?
10: I really just want to thank everyone who has already bought their 20 Rand sticker for supporting Reach for a Dream. And we're seeing a lot of corporates and schools really standing united. It's so heartwarming to see schools participate because it really is kids helping kids. Remembering that when we buy our 20 Rand sticker, we are helping children who have a life-threatening illness to fulfill their dream. And when children are in school wearing their slippers and their sticker, it is just so heartwarming to see that. So it is a tall ask. You're 100% right. I think 20 Rand is still doable for those people who can. And we get it all the time. How do we support Reach for Dream? We can't afford. But we're just saying to South Africans this time around, go purchase a 20 Rand sticker. And what is so amazing is that on Slipper Day, on Friday, if you walk into a Wimpy wearing your slipper and your sticker, Wimpy will gift you with a free hot chocolate or a free coffee to say thank you for supporting Reach for Dream. So you're going to get something back by just giving 20 Rand.
8: I mean, how can you go to Wimpy just for a coffee? I just love their burgers, but really kudos to Wimpy. To a lot of people, Julia, a dream is a luxury, but your team treats the dream as a critical piece of a child's recovery strategy. Maybe talk to that psychological shift that happens when a child gets to meet their hero or experience, the sea for the first time.
10: 100%. When we meet children for the first time, we meet them in their darkest day. And it is up to us to ensure that whatever we do for this child, we have one chance to make their dream come true. And in doing that, we create the sense of anticipation, the sense of hope. Something's going to happen. Is this going to happen? Is it going to happen? And when it finally does happen, what happens in that child's world, in the family's world, is so impactful. It's indescribable in words. But the child will go back to the hospital and fight. And the doctors tell us that this child didn't want chemo, didn't want this. They now go in with a renewed sense of purpose. We've given them the tools. We've shown them that if you close your eyes and you dream of your biggest dream and that comes true, you will get better. And this is exactly what happens. There's this psychological shift, a positivity that hits in the child, and the child wants to get better. The child wants to succeed. The child wants to live beyond their illness. And that is why we don't see dreams as luxuries. We see them as part of the treatment. If you want to treat a child with diabetes, you can't just give them medicine. You also have to give them a diet. If you're treating a child with a life-threatening illness, you have to give them hope. And that is exactly what Reach for a Dream does. 6 dreams a day, every single day. We give children and their families and doctors and nurses and the communities, because it's a ripple effect, because you'll speak to people and they'll tell you, I know someone, or I was a dreamer. And that, for 38 years, has been the defining, what defines Reach for a Dream and our purpose, is that we inspire this hope.
8: Yeah, and I'm sure you have no shortage of people that you can point to on that front. Under your leadership, Reach for a Dream has evolved past just granting those single-day wishes. You have created physical kind of spaces like dream rooms in hospitals. That long-term infrastructure, is that a committed kind of objective as well?
10: Yes, it's part of our ecosystem, and I just wanted to say, under my leadership, I have an amazing team of dedicated, passionate people, volunteers and board members that make it happen. And the Dream Rooms are a particular special project that was formed in 2018 by an incredible woman called Mandy Fine, who came up with a concept. And what it is, it's part of the ecosystem of Reach for a Dream and the projects we offer. We were walking into hospitals that were dreary, and we created a space in this hospital environment for children not to feel like they are in hospital getting treatment. It's a place where they can get distracted. There's a PlayStation. There's bean bags. There's a reading corner. There's TV. And when you walk in, you kind of almost feel like, what is this oasis doing in the middle of all this chaos? But that's the purpose, is to create the space where children, just for a moment, forget, hang on, I'm a sick child, because this looks like someone's playroom. And that's exactly what we achieve every day. We've now put ECD learners inside the rooms, because we've realized 54% of our children are actually losing out on education. So we're doing phonics, we're doing basic things with the children, but we're also doing a lot of fun things with the children, like karaoke, dancing. We have our laughter heroes who come in and entertain children. So it really is part of what we're doing and part of creating that golden thread around what Reach for a Dream does.
8: I got a question in from Claire, and maybe that spark, the genesis, the idea, the inspiration. It reads, Reach for a Dream. How did they decide on wearing slippers on the day? Where did this idea come from?
10: So every morning, this morning I woke up and I put on my boots. Children put on their school shoes, put on their running tackies. Some people put on their paddle, whatever shoes they wear when they're playing paddle. But children in hospital wake up and they put on their slippers. And children who are very, very ill at home because they've just been discharged and have to go home and rest are wearing slippers. They cannot go to school. They cannot live a normal, in inverted commas, life. And so we are remembering those children, because we're waking up on Friday and we're going to put on our slippers and we're going to think about those children, our dreamers, who cannot wear their school shoes or their ordinary shoes. It's not a normal day for them. And that is what we want South Africans to feel on Slipper Day.
8: We're talking to Julia Sotirianakos, Reach for a Dream CEO. It is Reach for a Dream Slipper Day on Friday the 29th. And if you want to comment to this conversation, you're welcome. You can do it via WhatsApp on 0725671567. You can call anytime on 021-446-0567. We've got very little time left. We're looking to push people, those not over the edge right now. So for the business owner, maybe the school principal, people listening right now, I guess it's not too late to get involved, but how can a corporate team or a team quickly transition this Friday, this Friday's boardroom, into Slipper Day before the weekend?
10: Let's go on to www.reachfordream.org.za and you can do a bulk order. 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
8: And you get a free coffee. Sounds like a bargain. Okay, just give us that URL again. Where do we go to? Reach for a Dream?
10: It's reachfordream.org.za.
8: .org.za. We're going to rest it there. But all the best, and I hope it enables more dreams to come true for young people and, for them to go on and, of course, survive their condition. Thank you very much for your time, Julia. It brings the time to 26 minutes past 10 o'clock. There's been a couple of voice notes in. I think we should go to the WhatsApp line. Keep your thoughts coming through via WhatsApp, 072-567-1567. A couple of texts, voice notes, in fact. Let's take a listen, Joe.
11: Clearly more, man. Flores is so far boost the clearance. Listen to driver's license. I have my license now about 30 years. I have to admit for 2 years I was a roof driver. But let me tell you, I only had to answer verbally knockout 8 answers. I don't know if that traffic cop was lazy, but the 12 of us, we all did verbal learner's licensing, so yeah, happy I could do that, but now it's a bit tougher. Have a good one, bye-bye.
8: Floris, are you saying that you drove without a driver's license for 2 years? Is that what you say? I know if you take a train without buying a ticket, then it's a train gesteel. It's a pot gesteel for 2 years. Okay, thank you, Floris. Dane's got a message in on chess. Let's take a listen.
12: Good morning, South Africa, the listeners. Clarence, hope you guys are all keeping well. You see, this one on the chest got me now. These are obviously the guys that could never make it to the pro division and the, you know, more of the elite division. So now what they want to do, they want to introduce diving into chess. Yes, see, young guys, just stick with the things that are normal and have been around for 100 years or more. You know, those things don't need changing, but it is a lach, yo.
8: Yeah, I know that we can do a lot more on that particular front. It'd be great to get more young people at schools to compete, maybe on competitive level, into school and stuff like that. And chess is such an important topic for me. And I did tell you the reason for that, because our neighbor, he was about a year older than me, a brilliant guy, absolutely brilliant guy, Jeremy Martin, his name, and he taught me to play chess, and it really has impacted on my life. I think Jeremy Martin, to a great extent, is a part of who I am today. A buddy of mine, growing up in a really poor area, a brilliant guy who would have been absolutely amazing in society today. One wrong decision. Can really enslave you for a lifetime, and that was his reality and his demise as well. So I fondly remember Jeremy. Shout out to Jeremy, the spirit of Jeremy. But just one wrong decision can really rob you of everything beautifully intended for you. Shared that a little earlier. Common's got a voice note in as well. Now, Lady Pandor, of course, experienced some criminality in her home, and Common says the following.
13: Good day, Clarence. I just want to comment on the invasion of Naledi Pandor's home. So the ex-minister has experienced what millions of ordinary South Africans are experiencing on a daily basis, except there wasn't assault on the body, a murder or such. But a manhunt is being launched and SAPS is working around the clock to find the people who stole laptops. And this is where, you know, when you associate yourself with thieves and thugs and fools, you can only afterwards see where the wrongdoing is. For years, she's turned her eyes of the wrongdoing of people within her organization. The Youth League, the Women's League, all involved in scandal upon scandal, and the Integrity Committee and the Ethics Committee has found them not guilty. They don't understand the meaning of ethics and integrity, and once again, the party is called upon to protect its president.
8: Yeah, I think, Carmen, everything that you said is absolutely correct, but I think it's always good for us to confront such an issue with the necessary empathy. The kind of trauma that comes with the home invasion of the kind that Naledi Pandor has experienced, you don't want to wish it on anybody. Of course, in that insulated life that she's led with a blue light convoy, that will never be her reality. But she doesn't have that blue light convoy. And she is now maybe experiencing what far too many South Africans have experienced and will experience. So, yeah, really sad that anybody, including Naledi Pandor, would have to experience that. And maybe it should help also signal to her colleagues in politics that that insulated life is not our experience. That blue light convoy does not bring us peace. It brings them peace. But thank you for that comment. It brings the time to 10:31. Eyewitness News headlines. Orly Kalinga standing by.
1: Thanks, Clarence. Good morning. 26 Ghanaian nationals charged for being in South Africa illegally have been repatriated to their country. They're among 300 Ghanaians who departed from OR Tambo International Airport this morning. The case against two men accused of the murder of media personality Warwick Stock, popularly known as DJ Waras, will return to the Johannesburg Magistrates Court today. Armindo Pakula and Vincent Majola are facing charges, including premeditated murder and conspiracy to commit murder. And 10 Indian sailors detained in Iran on their oil tanker since July last year have been released. This follows what India's shipping authorities describe as intensive diplomatic efforts. These and other stories at 11 or as it happens.
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1: In the traffic in Bellville, there's an oil spill in the left lane on Artevel Drive and Franz Conradi. And traffic is slow moving on the elevated freeway incoming. Traffic lights are faulty in Mountain View at Booker Road and Turf Hall Road. Aurélie Kalinga, EWN Traffic.
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7: In the last 24 hours, what's happened in your world?
1: As deadly gang shootings continue to rock Cape communities, Deputy President Paul Mashatile is today heading to the Cape Flats. Mashatile promised the visit during last week's parliamentary question session as pressure mounts over long-standing gun violence in the Western Cape. His visit comes amid a multi-million rand military deployment to crime-hit areas where daily shootings have left communities living in fear.
14: The Deputy President, accompanied by ministers and deputy ministers, will visit three gang-ravaged communities.
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15: I want another puzzle from the crazy store. 1,000 perfect pieces, but then I saw so much more. I got slippers and a blanket to keep me warm at night. Sudoku and a coffee mug and

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6: 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And we're together through till 12. My name's Clarence. If you want to join in on the conversation, maybe there's something more important that you think we need to discuss, you're welcome to put that on the agenda via WhatsApp, 072-567-1567. Hey, you can call anytime. Call us. We'll prioritize your call. 021-446-0567. We'll drop everything that we do and we'll take your call and you can redirect us. Sarah writes on the WhatsApp line, are there any drop-off boxes for donations of slippers to be gifted to children or our family members while in hospital? That message came through, unfortunately, just after we completed our conversation with Julia, the CEO of Reach for a Dream. I would suggest, Sarah, that you go to that website, reachforadream.org.za. And if the information is not there, just that contact number will bring you closer to somebody that can answer your question. Paolo writes, hi Clarence, on the diving underwater chess, I believe the grandmaster got checkmated after losing his prawn. Paolo, that's funny. Druch funny. But Paolo Giaparelli is Italian. They are druch. It is 10:37. Welcome Alida Fenter. We've only spoken to Alida telephonically, and she's in the studio, and I was remarking about her abundant energy and how it enthuses us every time we get to connect with it. Now you're here.
7: Thank you.
6: Larger than life, 70 years old, you tell me, and this is a labor of love, you say. It's a passion for you. Why?
7: I think, you know what, we are losing far too many lives on our roads. And if we are not going to become serious about it and really raise our voices, I think we are going to really get into a space where we don't want to be.
6: And I think you don't also want to latch onto what you are preaching if you lost somebody. Lost somebody who should not have died, and so many people are dying on our roads. They should not have died. A lot of people come into that kind of, let's call it activism, because of such a loss. Yeah. Losing a loved one, and it should not have happened.
7: Yeah.
6: There
7: yeah.
6: wasn't anything like that that happened to you.
7: Yeah, it was. Oh. It was actually. I lost my eldest son to a car crash with a drunken driver. And, it changes your life.
6: I can imagine.
7: It absolutely changes your life. And you cannot you know what, you cannot explain to people what you feel and what you go through. So it's like 20 years ago, and you relive it every day.
6: Yeah. Okay, and this is how you're dealing with that pain.
7: Yeah.
6: So Alida Fenta in the studio with us. A wonderful little program that you have put together. The organization is called Drive More Safely, and you would have heard Alida telephonically from Vryheid in KwaZulu-Natal. Ek het nie geweet as iemand van Vryheid af wat Engels kan praat nie. Eerstens. Why are you laughing? Is that a fair generalization?
7: Yeah, because actually Vryheid is more English than what it is Afrikaans. And it's ek het Afrikaans groot geworden.
6: Okay.
7: So.
6: But it's KZN, isn't
7: it? Yes, KZN.
6: Yeah. I guess so. And now you want to, because the adults, I get the sense we're not going to move the needle there much. It is only really policing that is going to move that needle. But we got to catch young people early. And that's
7: Absolutely.
6: What you're doing. Tell us about this program.
7: Absolutely. So we came up with a project called Kids Court SA. We've launched it in Nelspruit in Mpumalanga. We've also done it in KZN in Vryheid. So we take children from grade 5, 6 and 7. We choose 8 children from them. And then we train them as road safety judges.
6: What?
7: Yeah, we train them as judges. We dress them up as judges. We connect with the traffic department because we do not have the authority to pull over vehicles. So we partner up the school with the local traffic department. They have a roadblock outside the school. The perpetrator then is brought to the kids' court, and the kids' court then hear the problem. So it's like a real little court.
6: The perpetrator, he must obviously submit then to, not submit to it, but it's a choice to be in the
7: yes.
6: kids' court
7: yes.
6: or the magistrate.
7: Yes. So either they either get their fine or they can come to the kids' court.
6: I'd be scared of a kids' court.
7: Yeah, well, look, they get quite harsh, eh? We were laughing. When we launched the program in Vryheid, we had our local magistrate come and join in. And after the program, she said, yeah, I can get these kids in my court. They'll do good. So, yeah. So, it's working very well.
6: So, anybody get sent to the lab for life?
7: So once they've done, so they have a series of questions that they ask. We deal with 5 offences. So not wearing a seatbelt, dangerously overtaking around the school area, not having a license, not wearing a seatbelt, not having a child restrained in the vehicle. So they have a series of questions. We teach them what the law says about these offences. And then they will then ask the questions to the perpetrator. Once the perpetrator's finished, once they've asked their questions, they sign a pledge not to do this again. They are asked to read out the pledge so that they can hear what they are pledging. And then they can take a photograph with the kids' court.
6: I like that.
7: And it's working. It's working so, so well.
6: So the kids are getting to getting the adults to think a little differently.
7: Yes.
6: I must admit, I was thinking Vryburg. I was thinking about my many commutes between Windhoek and Joburg, and I would go through Vryburg, not Vryheid.
7: Yeah, no, that's Vryheid's KZN.
6: Yeah, Vryburg is in northwest.
7: Northern Cape.
6: Yeah, Northern Cape-ish. Yeah.
7: Yeah.
6: Yeah, I'm all proud Afrikaans. So... This is fascinating, and that we spoke to you about that in Freya. That was a launch.
7: That
6: was
7: our launch. Yes.
6: Yeah,
7: that
6: was
7: the national
6: a pilot.
7: Launch. That was the national launch.
6: Yeah.
7: The pilot we ran in Mpumalanga in Nelspruit.
6: And now you are here for the purposes of rolling it out here.
7: Yes.
6: So tell us where you're taking this concept to.
7: So we're coming to Cape Town. We'll be in Cape Town for October, the whole month of October, which is transport month. So schools, we are inviting all the schools. Guys, please register with us. Go to our website. Go and register your interest in the program so that we can come and launch the program at your school and bring your learners. We are making leaders from our learners.
6: Yeah.
7: And bringing them to take over and become our road safety ambassadors. To bring a change on our roads. So come and register. There's no cost to your school absolutely no cost. We will supply everything. It takes a week to train a school and the 8 learners. So please just come and register and let us come and do this in Cape Town. And if you are outside of Cape Town and you also want your school, register. We're here for the whole month, so we can travel and go and do it.
6: Okay, so again, I'm trying to just understand the process. The offender is caught by the traffic department.
7: Yes, yes. There's always a traffic officer present because we will not allow an offender to use foul language or to bring our children in connection with, you know, you get some very rude people. So that will not happen. So there's always a traffic officer present at the court proceedings and also outside. There's a group of officers that have the roadblock outside the school, and then one of them will bring the offender in and bring the offence to the court, and then the court will take over.
6: Okay, so the offender has a choice whether he wants to come into court, into the child court.
7: Yes.
6: Okay, so they come into the child court. Now, is there sentencing? Do these children sentence them? We're talking primary school children?
7: No.
6: Okay,
7: no.
6: So it's symbolic.
7: Remember, it's not a legal thing.
6: Yeah.
7: This is a training.
6: Do you still get the fine?
7: No.
6: Okay, so that's a reason why they're going into court then. Okay.
7: Yeah.
6: So hulle moet dan hulle skuld val.
7: Yes, hulle moet pledge dat hulle dit nooit weer gaan doen.
6: I got it. I got it. And how has this impacted offenders from your experience?
7: It's actually been very good. We had a few talks on, if you go onto our website, you'll find some of the voice notes that the offenders said that they came to court, that they felt very intimidated because these kids, you know, they really go out to go and find because they have these things. So they'll come back and say, Tani Alida, wat sê die wet hiervan?
6: Seriously?
7: Tani Alida, wat sê die wet hiervan? You know, so they really...
6: So you are an assessor nearly in the court there.
7: It's so good, you know. So once they get to the court, then they have all these things in their mind. So then they really go for the offender, you know. They don't just... And they've got this attitude of, you know, I'm a judge.
6: And I'm dressed up. And
7: yes. And our magistrate, she joined us with a training. So she would tell them, no, you must be strict.
6: En is nie maklik om 'n kind te beligie.
7: Yes.
6: There's a lot of honesty in a child.
7: Very much.
6: And would you say it's that honesty that comes to bear?
7: Yes, okay. I do think so. Mm. I do think so. I also think that they realize the seriousness of losing somebody. You know, so I think this is our, like I said when I introduced this program, I state that this is the new face of road safety.
6: And yeah, you're teaching the kids critical thinking skills, public speaking skills.
7: Absolutely.
6: And those are really affirming kind of qualities that,
7: very good.
6: That's going to really serve them for life.
7: And it's amazing how these kids just blossom.
6: Alida, we're going to have to wrap, but tell us, I'm sure there's lots of interest. How do we get that interest to find you?
7: Yes, you can go onto my website, www.drivemoresafely.co.za, or you can give me a call, give me a WhatsApp, it's easier, 061-428-5231, or you can email me, alida@drivemoresafely.co.za.
6: Give me your number again, you said it so quickly, 061?
7: 061-428-5231.
6: So 061-428-5231.
7: Yes.
6: And otherwise, just kind of Google Drive More Safely.
7: Yes, we're all over.
6: And your numbers are there. I think there's a voice note in. Is there? Right. Oh, I see. My next guest is on voicemail. Okay, Alida, so you're here for the month, and you're saying it's not just the city. You are able to go to rural communities as well.
7: And it's very important for schools that are within a very dense traffic congestion because those are the places where children are vulnerable. So we like to specifically go to those type of schools that are in very dense traffic areas where we can really make a difference to get our children safe. Because we also need to remember, children also get hurt within the school property, hey?
6: Okay. Pedestrian safety, there's a question about pedestrian safety. Is that a preoccupation for you?
7: Yeah, we do. Actually, tomorrow I'm at a school here with Danny Cat doing pedestrian safety.
6: Okay, and you're directing that safety to scholars specifically as
8: yes.
6: well?
8: Yes.
6: Okay, and then apparently you have received two awards. Tell us about that.
7: We actually... You know, we don't work for the awards, but it's good to get them. So we've just won the 9th African Excellence Awards for the Best Road Safety Education Organization 2026.
6: Look at you.
7: Thank
6: That's
7: you
6: very
7: so much.
6: Significant.
7: Yeah, yeah. So, and it's international, so which helps quite a bit.
6: Yeah.
7: But yeah, and then the other one was the Acquisition NPO Awards. That we also won for the Best Road Safety Education and Awareness Program 2026.
6: You volunteered a little earlier that you are 70 years old. I get the sense that that vitality, that passion for the topic remains, though. I'm just thinking, I hope you're not going to hang up your guns because we need you there.
7: Yeah, well, you know, I always say I need to finish. I'm tired. I need to stop. You know, I've been doing this 20 years. We don't get funding. You know, there's no money for road safety. So this is a hard job. It's something that comes from the heart. But if I will ever really, really stop, I doubt it. I absolutely love what I do. I'm very passionate about what I do. And like I said to Walid before I came in, I will kick the door open if I need to go in there.
6: You look like that kind of tiny. Now, I wanted to just understand the politics. You don't get the support from politics. You said you've been interacting with 9 different ministers in the period that your organization has been happening. Just why does the Department of Transport not embrace this, maybe, or Department of Education, or collectively?
7: I think they're going to hate me for this now, but I don't care. I think it's because we are going to keep them accountable. So it's very difficult. Unfortunately, our government doesn't like to be kept accountable, and we are going to keep them accountable. So the current minister, Minister Barbara Kruse, is the first minister out of 9 ministers in this 20 years that have listened to us and have brought civil society organizations on board. So, and if you look at everything, you will see the fatality rates are dropping because all civil society organizations are on board. Although they do not support us financially, the minister said straight to us, the department doesn't have money. Mm. But because most of us are in this for the passion that we have, we'll go out in our areas and we will work together with the department, with the RTMC, and with everybody that wants to work together, especially over the festive season and the Easter weekends. We usually always put a big thing together and work. But yeah, unfortunately, financially, it's very hard. So if you want to come on board, come on board. You know, we'll never say no, but not having the money is not going to stop us from doing the work.
6: Right. I get you. See what they do. They do amazing stuff. And of course, again, driven by this incredible guest that we have with us today, Alida Fenta. We're talking about Drive More Safely. Maybe you want to Google it, find out more about what they're doing and, of course, what they're doing in Cape Town at this moment in time. We're going to rest it there, Alida. Thank you very much for your time and for your efforts. And I wish you lots of energy. We can't lose you. Don't give up.
7: Thank you for having me. It's such an honor. And like I always say, you know what? Just drive more safely.
6: No, for sure. For sure. Okay, our next conversation is with Prince Debo Adesina. He's with the African Diaspora Forum, and essentially we're going to talk about Ghanaian nationals. I believe 800 Ghanaian nationals are leaving South Africa voluntarily because of fear for their safety. Prince Debo Adesina, welcome. It's good to have you.
9: How are you? Good morning.
6: I don't know if I must say Your Majesty or if that's your first name. Prince? Are you a prince? Are you royalty?
9: Yes.
6: Okay.
9: 100%.
6: I just want to understand my protocols here. Because I know somebody whose name is Prince, and there was a singer whose name was Prince as well. So it's really great to have you. You were the African Diaspora Forum. Maybe just tell us about your interest in the South African situation at this moment in time.
8: Well, what is happening is a recurrence. Something that when we gave back to Nigerian Diaspora Forum in 2008, it was out of the false xenophobic attack that occurred in South Africa. And with what is happening now, it has turned to a thing that we've noticed any time there's about to have whether local election or any form of election in South Africa, that's where you see some of these groups that claim to be vigilantes and start attacking foreign nationals. And when it comes to the issue of the Ghanaians leaving South Africa, it's not new. We are having this kind of preparation currently going on as per the Nigerian community. Some of Nigerians voluntarily thinking of going back home because the issue of unity on the continent seems not to be working. It has turned to be rhetoric, not really practical. So it's not new.
6: Yeah.
8: It's going to be 20 years in a few years' time that we should be discussing again and again about this attack on Black African.
6: Prince, I've got time constraints. Unfortunately, we couldn't reach you timeously. I think what you have said is you've maybe indicated a bit of a pattern of Afrophobic or xenophobic attitudes rising between elections or during election seasons. And that does suggest that maybe just politicians are fueling the sentiment. Are you holding South African politicians responsible for maybe the way foreigners are experiencing South Africa at this moment?

0: are xenophobic in nature. In fact, the percentage of the people claiming to be, let's say, the Dudulas, FC, whatever they call themselves, always try to paint the South African government, the ANC government, to be weak when it comes to foreign nationals residing in, Africans residing in South Africa. So to me, we are going to take care of them very soon, and it's going to start when we take it on the platform of my organization, which I started in South Africa some years back, Nigerian Lives Matter, until we challenge them on the International Court of Justice, because we have a lot of people being killed, property lost, until South African government stands firm to take it off the street and stop allowing criminal evidence among South African citizens to start naming or calling, making South Africa as a country to look bad on the international stage.
1: We're going to have to wrap it.
0: South African people are wonderful people.
1: Yeah. We have to wrap it there. We're out of time. Prince Debo Adesina from the Africa Diaspora Forum. And I think an important voice on this particular issue. And there are too many South Africans that believe that the removal of the foreigners in South Africa is going to solve the problem. Do you really think that is going to solve the South African problem? We need to get better quality politicians into the South African system, not ones that sell the fear. They're astute politicians because they sell fear. We need to get them out of the system. So it is 2 minutes to 11 o'clock. It is time for Eyewitness News. And Orly Kalinga standing by with Eyewitness News at the top of the hour.
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7: Good morning, I'm Aurélie Kalinga. The IEC is set to launch the country's electoral program in Midrand today ahead of next month's general voter registration weekend. President Cyril Ramaphosa officially proclaimed November 4th as the date for South Africa's upcoming local government elections, setting in motion the country's electoral timetable. The announcement followed consultation.

0: elections with the Cooperative Governance and Traditional Affairs Minister in line with constitutional requirements. 26 Ghanaian nationals charged for being in South Africa illegally have been repatriated to their country. They're among 300 Ghanaians who departed from OR Tambo International Airport this morning. This comes as tensions continue to rise over illegal migration in the country, which has resulted in widespread protests. Ghana's High Commissioner to South Africa, Benjamin Kwashi.
1: We had about 62 children. We had 97 women. And then the rest had to do with the men. The other thing is that we also decided to take some of our immigration prisoners that were at Lindela. So we added a number of 26 of them who had immigration-related offences come with this first batch.
0: The case against two men accused for the murder of media personality Warwick Stock, popularly known as DJ Waras, will return to the Johannesburg Magistrates Court today. Armindo Pakula and Vincent Majola are facing charges, including premeditated murder and conspiracy to commit murder. Stock was shot dead last year in the Joburg CBD. Jabuli Limbata has more.
2: It has been 5 months since the two men were arrested in connection with the murder of Warwick Stock, popularly known as DJ Waras. Stock was contracted to audit and secure the residential building, Zambezi House, where he was shot and killed in December last year. The two suspects, Mozambican national Armindo Pakula and taxi boss Vincent Majola, will return to court today for disclosure of further investigation. Pakula faces an additional charge of being in the country illegally. During their previous appearance in April, the state said it still needed to complete facial comparison, obtain financial records, and access cell phone data. Jabuli Limbata, Eyewitness News, Johannesburg Magistrates Court.
0: NPA head Andy Mutini says reporting the magistrate presiding over the extortion case against taxi boss Joe Ferrari Sibanyoni will help protect the integrity of the criminal justice system. Magistrate Dule Donjeni was reported to the Magistrates Commission after the NPA raised concerns about her conduct in the case. This follows her decision to find the prosecutor guilty of contempt of court and order his arrest after he failed to appear in court. Donjeni also struck the case off the roll earlier this month following the prosecutor's no-show. The NPA has since filed an application for leave to appeal the contempt ruling. Spokesperson Kaiser Khanyaho.
3: The formal complaint is premised on serious concerns that the NPA has on the manner in which she conducted the court proceedings on the 15th and the 18th of May 2026 that culminated in the two orders that she granted. The two orders relate to the conviction of the prosecutor for contempt of court, authorization of the warrant of arrest against him, and the striking of the criminal case of the roll.
0: And India's Prime Minister Narendra Modi has warned of the dangers of extreme heat gripping the world's most populous country. International air quality monitoring platform AQI has recorded that the top 45 hottest cities in the world were all in India today, with temperatures above 43 degrees Celsius. At least 16 people died of heat stroke in southern Telangana states last week. The India Meteorological Department yesterday recorded the highest temperature of 47.4 degrees Celsius in the city of Banda, southeast of New Delhi, which was 3.8 degrees Celsius above normal. Gold is trading at $4,526.25 an ounce, the rand's at 16.36 to the dollar, 22.06 to the pound, 19.05 to the euro. Brent crude oil is at $99.57 a barrel. In the traffic in Bellville, there's an oil spill in the left lane on Artipel Dry and Franz Conradi. Traffic lights are faulty in Eastridge Mitchell's Plain at Kadoring Street and Baobab Street, and in Mountain View at Booker Road and Turf Hall Road. Cape Town's cloudy, becoming partly cloudy with a light northwester, reaching a high of 19 degrees. The top story in EWN this hour, the IEC is set to launch the country's electoral program in Midrand today, ahead of next month's general voter registration weekend.
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7: Welcome back into the third and final hour of Views and News. Time at 6 past 11 o'clock. We are going to talk Sundowns and Pirates. The successes there, a great boost for Bafana Bafana before the World Cup. And that's going to come firmly onto the radar in the next couple of days. That countdown on. The national squad heads into the tournament on a wave of momentum, buoyed, of course, by Mamelodi Sundowns, the CAF Championship League triumph, and Orlando Pirates' historic treble-winning PSL season. Coach Hugo Bruce is set to name his 26-man squad on the 27th of May, and the confidence glowing from club level into the national camp is absolutely palpable. Are we going to touch on that confidence? In a short while, we'll have a conversation with Yanga Simbembe, sports journalist with the Daily Maverick. This could well be our most significant appearance at a World Cup in June. And then it's Heritage Half Hour in the second half of this hour. In collaboration with Cape Town Tourism, we are going to be visiting various communities. We're going to ABCD Concepts based in Khayelitsha. They bring those stories of life through immersive community-led experiences that celebrate the area's culture to life. Yeah, more about it right here on Views and News till 12, and you're welcome.
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7: At 8 minutes past 11 o'clock. And yeah, of course, I'm welcoming debate on immigration and the topic of immigration raising its ugly head around election season. There's been some comments about that on WhatsApp on 072-567-1567. That's the WhatsApp number. And you're welcome to feed in. Tell us what we are not thinking through properly. Help us to find solutions to the issues via WhatsApp or call, better still, on 021-446-0567. Sarah says, I'd rather be called xenophobic. All we want is a rule of law. For instance, of the 300 Ghanaians that want to go back to their country, all 10 of them had legal papers to be here. And I think that's at the heart of our challenge. I think the issue is undocumented foreigners. It is important that the state knows who's in the country, and we're clearly not in control of those issues. And I think we need to direct, you know, that frustration there. Are we directing it then at the undocumented migrants? I think that's where we are directing our frustration, maybe even our exasperation. But we're not going to find solutions there, if you know what I mean. And just reciprocity, I think South African history will show that South Africans were welcomed when things were a little different in this country, welcomed all over the African continent. Are we really kind of extending, showing the kind of appreciation for the solidarity that was shown by the rest of the continent when days were dark? So those are issues. But we got to take aim at undocumented migrants. But that's not the constructive language that is being employed by politicians. They're whipping up emotions. Because you know what gets us to the polls. You know what gets us to vote through our scarcity mindset. We're going to express, or our votes will express, our fears more so than they will express our aspirations. And of course, astute politicians exploit that to the nth. So yeah, I'm just asking us to raise the debate, Sarah. That does not make you xenophobic at all. Doesn't. We got to find a solution for the undocumented migrants that we have in this particular country. Then we got a voice note in as well. A voice note about the Department of Transport. Chris, thank you. Let's take a listen.
8: It's typical South African politicians. They never want to stand by a good cause. They actually don't realize that by them turning a blind eye, so to speak, or not listening to this lady who's doing amazing things for the community and for people's road safety, they don't realize that the politicians are actually, they're giving the kids the wrong idea already about themselves. The kids will figure out soon enough, hey, you know, the politicians aren't interested. They don't care about us. And they can see that from a young age, where this lady's been trying to get them involved for 20 years, and they're calling her a big deafy. It's ridiculous. The politicians in South Africa are so out of touch and so out of tune with the people of South Africa. It's actually, you know, we operating on FM and they're operating on something else, some other radio frequency that only they understand. But anyway, that's just my thoughts.
7: Yeah, I feel you completely. And you can't just say that there isn't a budget. There is probably a multi-billion rand budget for road safety in this country. And it is being spent, and we're not getting bang for buck. We're not necessarily see our statistics improving. I think we can point to a track record of those statistics getting worse and worse and worse. So yeah, you have something that has legs, can bring in young people to understand the rules of the road a little more clearly, and that's really where you have to find that's where you need to place that kind of effort and activism. You have maybe older people, adults, benefiting from the exercise that involves young people in determining their guilt. And clearly there's been some efficacy there. So just what part of that multi-billion rand road safety budget that you have in this country is not working? Can you try new stuff, please? Instead of us going around in circles in the manner that we are. I think a very good point there, Chris. And then I think on a completely different note, but also involving the traffic, I think probably more of an advisory, CL has sent us the following message.
9: Hello, does anybody have any idea on Cape Talk why the traffic is so jammed up all the way through to Constantia at this time of the morning? If one could just let us know if there's an accident or if something's happened.
7: Yeah, I don't know. Maybe you know. Is it roadworks again? Roadworks on the M3 causing some frustration? I don't know. Maybe you've navigated all of that, CL, and you know exactly what the cause was. Let us know then via another voice note, and maybe another road user can take find alternative means to get home quicker. Okay, let's talk about World Cup. We'll have a conversation with Yanga Sibembe, a sports journalist at Daily Maverick, next.
5: Cape Talk is your thinking space.
6: For stories that matter.
5: Moments that move.
6: And voices that stay with you.
5: We talk about this city.
6: The country.
5: And the world.
6: Cape Talk. Join the conversation.
7: And a warm welcome to you, Yanga Sibembe. Great to have you with us.
10: Good morning, Clarence, and good morning to your listeners. Thank you for having me.
7: Yeah. We've... Sometimes I think... And I'm talking about me, I shouldn't be generalizing. There was a time when I really held out South Africa was going to perform, and then they didn't perform. So I think I'm trying to just protect myself from the pain that comes with my delusional state in the past, and I'm a little more cautious in a judging just exactly what our prospects are. Maybe we are too pessimistic, or do we have reason to be pessimistic, Yanga?
10: I think, honestly, the first layer of excitement should originate from the fact that we're playing in our first World Cup in almost 10 years. It's over 15 years we last played in the World Cup. So I think that's the first layer that should, you know, resonate with us and make us excited for this World Cup. Because usually we've had to choose, you know, adopt teams in the past, whether it was fellow African teams or other teams that we would follow for the tournament, but now we can follow our own country. But like you said, we haven't really had great performances in the past, and it probably won't get any easier at this tournament because our group is quite tight. You know, there's also the spotlight of us playing the opening game against Mexico. It's going to be a very tough group for us to navigate, and that's the feeling as well from the coach himself, Hugo Bruce, that it won't be easy, but of course we'll do our best to sort of qualify for the knockout rounds for the first time in our history.
7: So you think Hugo is tempering our expectations as well, but you say a lot of this confidence has come about because of Sundowns and Pirates' successes in the past year. Why do you think that is maybe a good litmus test of our prospects?
10: I think since the coach arrived here, he's relied heavily on locally based players. Initially, it was a lot of Sundowns players that featured in the national team, and he sort of built the team around those players. And as Pirates has gotten better as a team and gotten close to Sundowns now, even toppling them in, and winning the Premiership for the first time in 14 years, it's a great prospect. It's a great foundation for us going into that tournament, because it shows, you know, there's a lot of sort of relationships between the players. They understand each other, most of them, because they play with each other, whether it's the Pirates players that are going to be featuring in the cycle, the Sundowns players that are going to be key in the defense. So, and then, of course, the fact that they're coming off silverware, it's right now a great opportunity or a great time for South African football, qualifying for the World Cup, Sundowns winning the Champions League for the first time in 10 years, Pirates winning the league for the first time since 2012. So I think South African football right now is in a great spot. And then, yeah, we just enjoy the World Cup and just hope for the best. We shouldn't have too much expectation.
7: Yeah, just what is your feeling about games being hosted in three nations in North America? What is your feeling on the kind of sentiment which is, I think, kind of, let's just say, there's no excitement coming out of this World Cup, and especially not, because I guess of America's hosting of this particular event and global stuff happening at this moment in time. I just don't get the excitement that I got in previous years. I don't know, what is it like for you?
10: I think you're right, and of course the geopolitical shenanigans that are happening, you know, that affect a lot of people beyond sports and beyond football, are a big contributor towards this. But I also feel like FIFA is trying to sort of expand their global footprint, and they've decided that, you know, from now onwards, they'll try host the World Cup in a, you know, in more than one country. But of course, logistically, it is a nightmare for people. I know with us, Bafana Bafana and South Africa, we'll play most of our games or two of our games in Mexico, but we'll travel for our second game to the US. So that can be a bit disruptive, and then also for the fans as well, in terms of pricing and also traveling to these destinations, is not going to be easy. But of course, there's also the fact that North America itself has its own sports, so their own sports that they enjoy, your basketball, your ice hockey. So there's also that football is not really at the top of that sports pyramid for that country or for those countries. So maybe the excitement or the lack of excitement can also be originating from that. But yeah, like I said, FIFA is just trying to expand their global footprint, because even the next World Cup will be played in at least three countries, with maybe Morocco, Spain and Portugal also co-hosting.
7: Yeah, so you've spoken about young players, maybe inferring that there's a depth of talent now, and a depth of talent, I guess, proposes a really good foundation on which to build. And under Hugo Bruce's Bafana Bafana, I think maybe a distinct identity emerged, maybe renewed belief as well. So looking at that younger crop of domestic players coming through the PSL and the academies as well, they play a role. Who do you see as the torchbearers for the national team over World Cup and over the next 5 years?
10: I mean, of course, if you look at the sort of the core foundation of this national team that Hugo Bruce has built, like I mentioned, there's a lot of Sundowns players that have, you know, really shaped where we are right now. You think of someone like Ronwen Williams, and his performances for the national team and for the club as well. You look at someone like Tebogo Mokoena, who, you know, runs tirelessly, and, you know, he just never gets tired, and he gives his all on the pitch. And of course, people like Kuliso Mudau in defense, but, you know, those are people that are, you know, later on aging towards the end of their careers. But then below that, there's people like Rilebohile Mofokeng of Pirates. There's also Ozone Apollos of Pirates. You know, people like Tsepang Moreno. Those players are all 25 or under, and they will probably be key for the national team going forward. Even in defense, you know, there's people like Mbengezi Limbogazi, who's currently playing his trade in the U.S. There's Sundowns defender now, quite exciting, Kulumani Ndamane. So there is a sort of a foundation being laid for the next coach to take over, because we know that Hugo Process indicated that he's going to leave after the World Cup. So whoever takes over has a really solid foundation to build from, where there's a mix of experience and players that understand the culture of the team right now, and also then these youngsters that are going to be hopefully important for the country in years to come.
7: Our guest is Yanga Sibembe, a sports journalist with Daily Maverick. Let me add, not just any sports journalist. He was headhunted by Daily Maverick, a benchmark in journalism in this country. That says a lot. And yeah, you got every reason to grin. I think just help us think through. In the past, we had a rich crop of Bafana players or South African professional football players finding a presence in Europe, and I would imagine that brings so much to their experience locally and internationally and on the field, regardless of where it is. We're not seeing that to the extent that we've seen it in the past. West Africa, maybe even North Africa, enjoying more such interest in Europe. Is that a scouting problem?
10: Honestly, I think it's a number of factors. Hugo Buss has complained about this, but he's made it work somehow with what he has in front of him. But he's complained of the fact that, you know, we should have our players being exposed to the leagues in Europe, and, you know, whether it's the US or any other place that is not South Africa, because even being outside of your comfort zone helps you grow as a person, not just as a football player, but as a human being. So it's been a really tough time over the last probably decade or so for South African footballers to really make their mark that side. Of course, there's Lyle Foster, who's going to be probably key for Bafana in this World Cup, who's been in the Premier League this season, but then recently got relegated. You had Percy Tau at Brighton trying to break in a few years ago, but, you know, he couldn't just stamp his authority there. I think it's a number of factors, like I said, that, you know, that contributes to the lack of South African players being that side, because I don't think it's a lack of scouting necessarily, but it feels like there's just not an interest from internationally coming to get our players this side. And even in leagues such as Belgium, where, you know, that's a doorstep into maybe Spain or England itself, even those leagues, it's very tough to find South Africans really doing well that side. You know, there is someone like Stepolos Itole in Portugal. But it's really tough for players to do that. Of course, Shandre Campbell is really growing there in Belgium as a young player. That's quite exciting. Who's not in this team, but probably someone for the future that will be very important for the team. But there are players here and there. But yeah, it's been really tough for South African football players to really break down that door and really assert themselves, like people like Benny McCarthy and your Lucas Hatedes did in the past.
7: Then, of course, you've noted the domestic success of Mamelodi Sundowns and Orlando Pirates. And that, you say, provides a massive boost for Bafana. But I'm really worried about sustainability. That PSL calendar, is it sustainable for our elite players, for the hunger for silverware, not just in the domestic league, but on the continental kind of league as there? And of course the national teams responsibilities as well. How do you view the workload and the sustainability of our players?
10: It's tough. I think that one is not necessarily a South African problem only, but it's just a football issue in general, because you've heard players in the past speak of the ever-increasing workload. Even this World Cup has, you know, grown from 32 in the previous tournament to 48 now. So that speaks to a growing calendar in general. But yeah, I think here in South Africa, teams like Sundowns, teams like Pirates, and of course any other team that has ambitions to be present domestically and also continentally, they have enough quality in terms of depth. They buy players, they can afford to buy the types of players where you can rotate and still have a quality team to put on the table. But yeah, it's a really it's a big concern, I think, because it's like, when does it stop? When is enough enough? When is too much too much? I remember a couple of years ago, Manchester City midfielder Rodri spoke about players maybe downing tools to sort of make their voices heard, because I think he played about 60 or 70 games that season and he felt like it was ridiculous. Even as a professional, even though he was earning or is earning the amount of money that he's earning, but at the end of the day, you're not a robot. You are a human being, and your body does feel when you are overworked.
7: I was for a very long time thinking that Bafana was maybe a representation of the ecosystem of South African football, and I know that you haven't pulled your punches when writing about all of the turbulence, all of the fraud surrounding Safa, Danny Ordaan. Banyana, of course, has defied that. They've excelled despite everything that was thrown at them. So I'm kind of rethinking my position on stuff. Just how important is that ecosystem? Or is it really the coach that pulls things together? Is it at that level?
10: I think for my connections and speaking to people on the ground, it's a myriad factor that contributes. Of course, with Bafana, you can see that Thibaut Bruce came. He came with a vision. He came with a very assertive voice of what he wanted and his vision for the national team. Because, I think also, just to go back to that question that you asked about the lack of South African players playing at international level. Before Thibaut Bruce, we were really struggling to qualify for tournaments, whether it was AFCON or the World Cup itself. And, of course, those tournaments provide a platform for players to showcase themselves on a global stage and then, probably hopefully go to bigger stages beyond that. But to go back to your question, it is a combination of factors. For Bafana, I'd say Hugo Bruce. And then, of course, when Safa saw that he was doing as well, he was doing, they backed him. But even with Banyana, Coach Tails has done an incredible job over the last 10, 15 years or so that she's been at the national team, whether as an assistant coach or the head coach. And of course, with her, she knows exactly what it took for football, women's football, to be where it is currently, because she was part of the first Banyana team back in the early 1990s. So with Banyana, I think it's just everyone pulling in the same direction, everyone knowing that, we're trying to make a mark, trying to prove whether there would be stereotypes there about women's footballers. And just trying to elevate South African women's football, but also African women's football. The players also believe the same thing. They're here to leave a legacy and build a solid foundation for the players that are going to come after them. Hence, you've seen the performances that they've had, from winning WAFCON and then reaching the knockout stages of the 2023 World Cup as well.
7: You got a trained eye when it comes to these things, and maybe just in 30 seconds, if you can tell us where are we truly, truly world class in the team, and where are we maybe a little thin? I'm going to trust your eyes, and I'm going to watch out for exactly what your response is.
10: I think, of course, like I said, we're in a really tough group, so defense will be very important for us. So I think someone like Ronan Williams will be key towards whatever success we have in the national team. And then in midfield as well, someone like Teboho Mokoena will also be someone to keep an eye on. And then there's counter-attacks that will depend on, so people like Ozan Apollos and Relebohile Mofokeng will also play their part in that regard.
7: And I know you're a big fan of especially Relebohile. So we'll watch out for that. We appreciate your insights, and please don't stop writing. It's just such a great perspective that you bring to the equation, and it's appreciated. Yanga Sibembe, sports journalist at the Daily Maverick. At 11:30, it is time for Eyewitness News headlines. Only Kalinga standing by.
0: Thanks, Clarence. Good morning. Police have busted a liquor outlet in Eerste River selling counterfeit alcohol worth more than 3 million rand. A Chinese national was arrested during yesterday's raid. The IEC is today launching the country's electoral program in Midrand ahead of next month's general voter registration weekend. President Cyril Ramaphosa officially proclaimed November 4th as the date for the upcoming local government elections. And Israel says it's killed the new head of Hamas's armed wing in Gaza after killing his predecessor earlier this month despite an ongoing ceasefire. Israeli Defense Minister Israel Katz says Mohammed Odeh was eliminated yesterday and sent to meet his associates in the depths of hell. Hamas has not yet responded to the announcement. These and other stories at 12 or as it happens.
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0: In the traffic in Bellville, there's an oil spill in the left lane on Artipel Dry and France Conradi. Traffic is slow moving on the elevated freeway incoming, and traffic lights are faulty in Mountain View at Booker Road and Turf Hall Road. Aurélie Kalinga, EWN Traffic.
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7: Welcome back. It is 11:35, and in a short while, I'll introduce you to Buntu Matole. We are going to talk Cape Town. We're going to read us cover Cape Town through the stories that shape it, and this in conjunction with Cape Town Tourism. Buntu Matole is the proprietor behind ABCD Concepts, and he's going to take us into the community of Khayelitsha. But before we get there, you've been active on the WhatsApp line, so let's just take stock of where your mind is at. Joe, what have you got for us?
8: All South African politicians.
7: You don't have any, you don't have Dirk's one there, neither. Okay, so the gremlin has been. Okay, right, fine. So the gremlins are at it. We'll try and do that a little later on, which means I can officially welcome you, Buntu Matole. Welcome to the Cape Talk studios. It's great to have you.
17: It's such an honor and a pleasure to be here.
7: Yes, and of course, Heritage Half Hour is brought to you by Cape Town Tourism. You can visit capetown.travel to explore your city in a whole new way. And of course, we have the iconic landmarks. We've got Table Mountain. We've got the Cape Point, the Cape of Good Hope. We've got Robben Island. But some of the most powerful stories live within its communities. And ABCD Concepts, based in Khayelitsha, is there. It brings those stories to life through immersive community-led experiences that create the area's culture that celebrates the history and the vibrant everyday life. It's built on the principles of asset-based community development. The company shines a light on local talent, resilience and creativity while creating real opportunities for residents. Buntu represents ABCD Concepts as founder, and we're going to find out how he's helping to reshape the narrative of Khayelitsha through tourism right here on Cape Talk. We want to get tourists into our townships. Are we succeeding at that?
17: Well, I should. It's an honor to be sitting right in front of you, Claire.
7: Can I reserve the honor for your presence, please?
17: I mean, it's dated back to 2016 when we had an opportunity to host through the platform called Airbnb when they were launching experiences in Cape Town. Because the reason before it was is that tourists, they never like felt safe within townships, and the view that they had was always reserved and observational, not actually participating into the experiences in townships. And of course, with our definition of that, it was us having to grow up in the township and understand exactly what people in the township feels like when these big buses are coming in. And of course, for us, it was changing the narrative and allowing people to feel at home and for them to feel like guests who are stepping in inside someone's home. And of course, for the last decade, we've been ensuring like safety is one of like the key priorities when it comes to township, but also education when it comes to tourists coming into the neighborhood in both sides, yeah. Whether we inform the community prior to the events and whether we inform our guests on the do's and don'ts when they get to the townships.
7: For sure. So why would you say Khayelitsha is an important neighborhood in Cape Town's broader cultural and heritage landscape? I mean, we understand Langa is the oldest township in all of South Africa.
17: Yeah.
7: Khayelitsha, relatively new, maybe also a bit of a consolidating aesthetic kind of unfolding over there. Yeah. Tell us how Khayelitsha fits into the picture.
17: Oh, Cape Town, by the way, is one of the beautiful cities in the world. And the story of Cape Town, with its own attraction, it works with other communities like Khayelitsha, and Khayelitsha being one of the second largest township in the country.
7: Yeah.
17: So it has so much rich culture and history and heritage that's within it. And for us, it's the opportunities that are within where we work with people that founded Khayelitsha or who were there in the inception of Khayelitsha, but also working with the new generation who are paving the way and taking Khayelitsha to greater heights. So of course, for us, it's always been keeping the stories, the authentic stories of the neighborhood, but also allowing people in the neighborhood to share their own stories that of course inspired them to be in a Khayelitsha and that makes them to still make a Khayelitsha their home. So it's a whole lot of things that makes us to see Khayelitsha as that one melting pot. And of course, the story of Cape Town is never concluded without a Khayelitsha.
7: Let's call them the founding fathers of Khayelitsha. When you sit at their feet and you listen to their stories, what do they say about Khayelitsha then and now? I'm sure they would not have believed it to be the second biggest township in the country.
17: I mean, if you go back to the early 80s, Khayelitsha was only established in 1983, and it was called Khayelitsha. So Khayelitsha is two words, put it in one, in Xhosa. Ikhaya Elitsha, it simply means a new home. So some young folks at the time saw this opportunity of moving southeast of Cape Town to a community that was untapped, to a community that was closer to some of the things that most other townships did not have something like an ocean. So Khayelitsha is located next to the False Bay coastline. So some creative minds saw this opportunity. And of course, speaking about like special planning as well, where most of the people were coming from townships like Langa, Kukule, Tunyanga, Crossroad, those people felt like they did not have a space that they belonged to in those communities.
7: A younger generation.
17: And when they were being migrated or moved to a Khayelitsha, they saw these opportunities that, of course, now they're going to be establishing themselves. They are going to grow families within this environment that is yet to be tapped into.
7: And a house on the beach, or close to the beach.
17: And a house on the beach. Imagine having a beachfront in a township.
7: It's actually the same kind of stories that I gleaned from Mitchell's Plain. 50 years old, 1976,
17: yes.
7: Closer to the beach. Yeah, and then, of course, it was a little windswept at the time. So much has happened. So much water under the bridge. Community-based tourism, I know there were so many BMBs, so much initiatives, I think, in the late 90s and the early noughties. Is that keeping pace?
17: Absolutely. So, I mean, today in Khayelitsha, we have a 4-star hotel. We have a villa that was recently launched as well. We still have the old traditional B&Bs, of course, that are run by mostly by senior citizens. That were part of the founding members of Khayelitsha. We've seen like a shift within locals where they would move into a Khayelitsha because of their existence and the possibilities that are in the Khayelitsha. A lot of investment is also coming into a Khayelitsha. So you have people that grew up in a Khayelitsha that now are seeing opportunities within, that are now starting to develop properties within Khayelitsha. I mean, a case in point, in 2019, you had an organization like Airbnb launching host community groups in Khayelitsha, where now you have Airbnb homestays in a Khayelitsha. So this has been something that has been seen quite a number of years ago. And people that, of course, that were in Khayelitsha, they saw this before we saw it. And they saw this opportunity that would come up to this day. And if you're looking into the GDP, like where the townships, Khayelitsha is the second largest contributor of the GDP. It adds to the 9 billion that's collected annually through these townships. And Mitchell's Plain, by the way, is number 5 on that list. So meaning Khayelitsha and Mitchell's Plain are the key forces in Cape Town if you look into the township spaces. So Khayelitsha is one of those communities that is thriving, that of course there's more investment that are going to. And of course we, as tour guides, as tour operators that are operating within the space, we're creating these opportunities that are not every day on the mainstream.
7: And I think ultimately we will measure this through how many new BMBs are opening up, how many more tour guides are coming from that particular community. You seeing exactly that, right?
17: Yes.
7: Okay, let's understand misconceptions. What would you say are the biggest misconceptions that remain about Khayelitsha?
17: Of course, for a number of kilometers, if you're driving further south, you will see structures on the outside. And that's what most people perceive Khayelitsha to be, the informal communities, and hugely about crime and poverty. People are always having that concept, that misconception that there's crime, there's poverty, which these are things that we live around and that do exist. But of course, there are so many other beautiful things that are within these communities. Outside of the shanty towns that you see, or the shacks that you're seeing when you drive on the N2, there's much more development on the inside, which people do not get to know about it until they step into the neighborhood. The safety part where people are feeling unsafe until they come to a Khayelitsha after 3 hours, where they feel the resilience, but also they feel the sense of community within the neighborhood. So we've seen people coming in as nervous. We've seen people walking out with a well-balanced understanding of what Khayelitsha is or what the township setup is like.
7: Yeah, and we got to create that. I think those are real kind of concerns, but I also know people want to get beyond that. So they want to have that kind of guidance. I'm not even talking about foreign tourists.
17: Yeah.
7: Because we are tourists in our own country.
17: That's absolutely.
7: Want to go and feel for themselves this community, a sense of community that exists there and how it manifests in a beautiful social way. We are rediscovering Cape Town through the stories that shape art. shape it. Cape Town Tourism invites you to explore vibrant neighborhoods, learn about the heritage that defines them, meet the people behind the places, and uncover new experiences. And from Langa to Athlone to Khayelitsha to Buerkop to Cape Point, there's culture, there's creativity, there's connection around every corner. Of course, you can visit capetown.travel to explore your city in a whole new way, and follow at Love Cape Town on the socials for more inspiration, local stories, maybe some hidden gems as well. That's what's playing out. Our guest is Buntu Matole. And maybe just you have an observation, a contribution, a question, a fear, and what? A light bulb on, an epiphany? Share it with us via WhatsApp, 072-567-1567. That's a WhatsApp line. Better still, give us a call on 021-446-0567. This message reads, Buntu, why do we need tourists in our townships? Why do we need tourists in areas that do not have attractions, example, museums, beaches, trails, etc.? I do not understand the appeal unless it's purely a money grab. Every area has some history, but some not worth the hassle. I don't think we need tourists in Plumstead. Okay, you're pretty fair with how you perceive tourists. I think ultimately it is about that sense of community. It is about just feeling the belonging, nearly, that you get there. But it's also about the liberation from that particular fear. I think the liberation from that fear can be such a great experience in itself. I don't know. Your response to that, Buntu?
17: I mean, each and every community is unique in its own special way. And with the history and culture, it really changes the narrative, and it helps people who do not have an understanding properly of those neighborhoods. For an example, if you look at some of the beautiful attractions in the city, one thing that we've discovered over the years of people doing things in the city and coming into the neighborhood is them wanting to have an understanding, a full understanding of the city, because being just outside on the normal attractions or the beautify attractions, people feel like it's just done for them. But when they go to township, it's like they also get to understand the people living in these communities and them wanting to invest in these communities. And we've seen so much investment coming through some of the tourists that we are hosting in Khayelitsha and places like Langa, where people see the opportunity to invest within these communities. But also for the locals, it's for them to create opportunities within their stay or within their communities, where now businesses are thriving because tourists are coming into these neighborhoods. So where jobs are now created, which is one of the biggest challenges that we have in the country right now, with government not providing enough jobs, but people within their respective communities, places that they know from the back of their minds and back of their hands, they are able to create businesses that are able to sustain their livelihoods, but also to grow families within the spaces. So if you talk about why people should, or if the question is why people should go, it helps government to invest where they can't reach immediately.
7: I think you would be able to do that. There must be experiences, memorable experiences that you can share with our listeners. Maybe there's a tourist listening right now who hasn't seen on the tourism brochure of Cape Town that there is a great experience to be had in Khayelitsha, or maybe there is a Cape Townian that is wanting to complete the journey into Cape Townianism. It's a complete experience.
17: It is.
7: And it comes with a lot of cultural landscapes. Tell us about the experiences, the memorable ones that you recall, maybe in the feedback from tourists.
17: I mean, one person that came to mind is a lady called Candace. She was an American, and of course she struggled her way to get to a Khayelitsha first. So the first part was when she moved out of the hotel, when she requested about 5 e-hailing services,
7: everyone
17: denied her. And the sixth one was like, I can take you, but I'm not sure if we're going to survive. As bold as she was, she took the sixth one and she came to a Khayelitsha. First thing she said when she stepped out, are we going to be safe? The answer was yes, you are safe. After 3 hours, she had made friends. She had seen an opportunity to invest in a Khayelitsha. She had tasted or shared a meal with the local. she had bought some craft in Ekhayelitsha. And by the time she left, she felt like her Cape Town experience was complete because has done the Cape Town's worst experience that's not being approved even by the e-hailing drivers. So that's one example that comes to mind, but there are so many others that that we've came across where literally people were scared to come, but eventually they found it themselves and they had the best evening ever in a Ekhayelitsha.
7: Did Candace have a smiley?
17: Yes. But of course it has gone beyond even the smiley.
7: I know.
17: I remember she had also the spinach bread, yeah. From the Spinach King Cafe.
7: Yeah, I want to go. Okay, let's go on to the next question. How do we ensure that tourism remains respectful and beneficial to the community? I think there's always a possibility that, you know, sacred kind of cultural kind of norms are eroded in pursuit of a cultural experience that somebody wants, or a tourism experience that somebody wants.
17: So that's a good question, because we believe community-led tourism allow local people to share their stories, real stories, and they help to preserve their own heritage in their own neighborhood. This builds an opportunity for the upcoming generation to be able to look up to people that they grow up in front of, people that they live with in the neighborhood. So it's not something that goes away, but it's something that grows generations and generations. So with us having to be able to see the opportunity within our township that's mostly not represented by locals, community tourism is the way that helps us to create responsible tourism within places that are overlooked. In Ekhayelitsha, I'm super grateful for the opportunities that each and every stall, each and every entrepreneur, each and every business that allows us to experience with internationals within the space, because at the end of the day, it helps them being able to grow their businesses, but also it helps us internationally to make Ekhayelitsha as a safe space for visitors to come to.
7: Hi, Clarence. Ask your guest about the protection rackets on small businesses in the area. You know, sometimes we
17: that's a good one.
7: Because it's in the media. But you can walk in Frankfurt and you can like, eish, man, here's some suspect stuff. All over the world, you're going to get little pockets of people and mischief.
17: Yeah, I think we've been so fortunate with the work that we're doing that highlights particularly what happens in the community and streets that we walk in. Unfortunately, we've never were approached for extortion or for commission by any other businesses in the neighborhood. But one thing that I say, we are celebrated so much in the neighborhood because of the work that we are doing, the impact that it has, the lives that are changed, the opportunities that are created. That's one thing that I'm always grateful for, is that the community has embraced and enjoy the fact that people from the neighborhood are the ones who are going outside and bringing people inside, as to oppose being outsiders bringing people inside. That's where I think the problems are beginning. And I feel so saddened by the fact that small thriving businesses in the township are being extorted, which is not something that I would commend, but I condemned. On those businesses and also those people that are extorting businesses in the township, because what that does, it tarnishes the reputation that's been built by each and every business in the neighborhood through these extortionists that are extorting businesses.
7: Yeah, they're extorting you.
17: Unfortunately not.
7: No, I'm saying business.
17: Yeah.
7: It's a B2B business.
17: It's a B2B.
7: They're not necessarily
17: coming to ABCD.
7: To your customers, are
17: yeah.
7: they?
17: Or, no.
7: Okay.
17: No. Unfortunately, over the 11 years we've been operating in Ekhayelitsha, we've seen ourselves having 3 clients a year to up 1,000 now. But unfortunately, we have never came across any signs of either extortion.
7: Lindsay's got a voice note. Let's see if it works this time around, Joe.
18: Hey, Clarence. This is Lindsay from Milnerton Ridge. Brilliant interview with Bantu. He's my friend. I've known him for many years. He is such
19: an icon in the industry, and it's really great to hear him on air. He also is involved with youth workshops. He gives back into the communities a lot. And he's doing fantastic work. I'm very proud to hear him on the radio. So go, my friend Bantu. I'm very proud of you. Brilliant interview. Thanks, Clarence.
17: Such a friend of mine. Thank you, Lindsay. Yeah, thank you so much.
7: Bantu, we're going to have to wrap up as well. But cool. But I think that, firstly, if you live in this city, what makes you a Cape Townian? I think it is a process of eventually kind of immersing in the very many cultures that inform its cosmopolitan essence. I don't think it's an address. And there are some wondrous little experiences that await you. And I know fear is a pretty dominant emotion. Challenge those fears. I think it could be very liberating, that very challenge.

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2: Good afternoon, I'm Zingisa Chirwa. We begin with news just in. EWN has reliably been informed that the extortion case against Mpumalanga taxi boss Jos Banyoni and three co-accused has been re-enrolled. Earlier this month, a Mpumalanga chief magistrate struck the matter from the roll after the prosecutor failed to appear. It's understood the absence followed alleged death threats against the prosecutor, raising serious safety concerns. Sbanyoni and his co-accused are expected to hand themselves over tomorrow. They will now appear in the Dalmas Magistrate Court, where the matter has been moved due to security reasons. The IEC is today launching the country's electoral program in Midrand as preparations intensify ahead of the general voter registration weekend scheduled for next month. Last month, President Cyril Ramaphosa officially announced November 4th as the date for the upcoming local government election, setting in motion the country's electoral timetable. Ngosikhona Malinga Mnisi reports.
3: The announcement of the election date has signaled the formal start of the campaign period, with political parties now ramping up mobilization efforts across the country. Parties have begun announcing mayoral candidates to spearhead their campaigns, especially in key metros including Johannesburg, Ekurhuleni and Tshwane, where intense contestation is expected.

0: Today's IC communication campaign event is aimed at demonstrating the Commission's readiness to deliver credible elections while also educating voters on key aspects of the electoral process. These include operational preparedness, critical timelines leading up to the polls, and priority information for voters and stakeholders. The event is also being attended by representatives from various political parties, underscoring the importance of cooperation and transparency in the lead up to the elections. Or see Khonamalingamnisi Eyewitness News.
1: The Health Department is working on digitizing procurement processes to curb corruption. This follows delays to repairs at the Charlotte Maclayo Hospital. Parts of the facility were gutted in a devastating fire in 2021 that resulted in the closure of several sections. Last week, the Public Protector released a report that found that underspending and maladministration were behind the delays. Speaking at the hospital yesterday, Health Minister Aaron Motsoaledi highlighted the need for changes to how procurement is done.
2: The manual procurement is what made it easy for people to do what they wanted in Tembisa. But once you do in an electronic manner, and we are busy with it, not only for Tembisa or for here, for all the hospitals in the country, we have discussed it at the National Health Council so that we can actually follow up who is doing what.
1: In the Western Cape, Parliament's Police Portfolio Committee says a critical shortage of specialist investigators in child sex crime cases has impacted the conviction rate of such offences. The committee's chairperson, Ian Cameron, conducted an oversight visit to Gales River Family Violence, Child Protection and Sexual Offences Unit yesterday. He says the unit only has 7 investigators when such a specialised team needs a minimum of 11. Cameron says the unit, which serves 3 police precincts, including Mfuleni, lacks enough investigators to properly handle GBV, child protection and sexual cases. And police have busted a liquor outlet in Eerster River selling counterfeit alcohol worth more than 3 million rand. Officers arrested a Chinese national during a raid conducted yesterday. The police's Thembakazi Phendukana says the fake alcohol is believed to have been destined for export markets.
3: An inspection operation held by the Counterfeit Unit, Liquor Authorities, SARS and SANDF in Eerster Rivier led to an arrest of an adult male suspect for alcohol that was amounting to 6,201 liters of various liquor products in his store. The estimated value of this alcohol is 3.5 million and it was booked in as exhibit.
1: And in your financials, gold is trading at $4,488.84 an ounce. The rand is 16.33 to the dollar, 21.96 to the pound, and 19.02 to the euro. Brent crude oil is $96.62 a barrel.
4: In Kempton Park, traveling through the OR Tambo International Airport, there's an accident seen on the R21 northbound. That's before the R23 Benoni off-ramp, causing about an hour delay all the way from the R24 split. There's also slow-moving traffic. That's if you are traveling through the Boksburg-Benoni area. This is on Rangeview Road between Dube and Tom Jones, and in the Mother City, roadworks still slowing down traffic into inbound approaching Jan Smuts.
1: A fine Wednesday in Gauteng today. Temperatures peaking at highs of between 20 and 23 degrees. Cape Town's partly cloudy with a northwesterly wind at a high of 19. The top story in EWN this hour. EWN has reliably been informed that the extortion case against Mpumalanga taxi boss Jos Banyoni and 3 co-accused has been re-enrolled.
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7: Coming up on the show today, Ghana repatriates its nationals from South Africa. The NPA files a complaint against the magistrate in the Joe Ferrari case. And as you just heard in the breaking news bulletin as well, that case will now be re-enrolled. We'll explain the deal between Eskom and the city of Joburg to pay back its debt, the ANC's chief whip Dumiseni Ntuli on the parliamentary impeachment process, and we'll look ahead to the Bafana Bafana squad announcement tonight. All of that over the next hour.
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7: Good afternoon. Welcome to the Midday Report on 702 and Cape Talk with me, Mandy Wiener. Good to be with you today. We will be speaking to the NPA about that breaking news story. The case against the taxi boss Joe Ferrari Sibanyoni is going to be re-enrolled. He'll appear in court tomorrow. It does look like the NPA is now coming out to bat for the magistrate. There was so much, not for the magistrate, for the prosecutor in that matter. There was so much criticism of that prosecutor for not rocking up. And now the NPA has filed a complaint about the magistrate with the Magistrates Commission. So it looks as though they may have jumped the gun there. Looks like everybody may have jumped the gun a little bit, but we'll try and understand that a bit better. And the NPA now re-enrolling that case against Joe Ferrari. What are your thoughts on that and how this entire matter was handled? We'll unpack it and give you a little bit more detail. And then I'd love to hear from you as the Bafana Bafana coach on your couch. Who should be picked in the squad tonight? And interesting, it's happening at the Union Building, is with the president, and that's quite an unusual thing to happen. There's been a big event today with all the corporate sponsors sending them off on their way. A tough thing to do if you're in the squad and they're not actually going to the World Cup. So I'd love to hear from you, though. Who is in your Bafana Bafana squad? Who are the contentious players? Who are you looking out for? Who do you think should not be included? Give me your hot take on the Bafana Bafana squad. 072-702-1702, 072-567-1567. Let's start at Otumbo International Airport this morning. The first 300 Ghanaian nationals who voluntarily wanted to leave South Africa on a repatriation flight were due to fly out today. This repatriation flight comes amidst tensions over illegal migration in the country. So that first group was accompanied by the Ghana High Commission all the way to the flight to ensure the boarding process runs smoothly. The big surprising factor there is that how many of them are actually in the country illegally. Jabulile Mbata, EWN reporter, joining us now. Jabulile, good afternoon to you. Tell us about this morning's events. What happened there?
8: Good afternoon, Mandy. So we got to the airport just as the Ghanaians were about to board their flight. So the Ghana High Commissioner was there, and he even accompanied them all the way in, because I guess there was some disbelief that it's really happening. And this is, you know, one of the things that he was saying, that there has been some doubt, even from people in his community, that this is really happening, that really they are now finally heading back home. But, you know, after he accompanied them all the way, he came back and addressed us and explained that, you know, they're happy that this is finally happening. And then he was just explaining that, you know, yes, the reports say that these were people that were living in the country legally. But he says this is because Home Affairs officials, you know, have delayed processes of making sure that Ghanaians are documented. So he didn't want to, you know, go into too much detail about that, but emphasize the fact that the point is now that they are gone. And the point is that they didn't have any problems while they were actually going. And one of the
7: I just want to understand this. So were they processed by Home Affairs here to leave the country, even though they were in the country illegally?
8: That's correct, Mandy. And he was emphasizing again that you know, they did sort out all the documentation, which is how today finally they were able to go, and even further groups are going to go.
7: But there's some who wanted to go but couldn't go because they weren't registered. Is that right?
8: So what he said about that is that actually the reason that some didn't go today, I think it was a group of about just more than 10, is because actually the Lindela Repatriation Center, where prisoners who were offenders of being in the country legally, those people were now part of this group of the 300. So it's not to say that, you know, they didn't have the correct documentation. It's just because only the prisoners who were now approved to go joined the queue, and they also had to be prioritized because obviously they've been detained in this country because they're illegal. So it was more urgent for that group to go, meaning that others who are not as urgent were now at the back of the line. And naturally now that meant that the plane was full. So that's the explanation we got. But we also did try and ask him to just give us a breakdown of who exactly was in that flight.
7: Okay, so there's going to be another flight for Ghanaians. Is there going to be any other flights for any other nationals that we're aware of?
8: So he said for now it is the Ghanaians who are leaving, but he really did speak about how this is just an example that if there are other foreign nationals in the country who are feeling the pressure to leave, there are processes in place, and it is really happening. You know, again, he just referenced the fact that there was some sort of disbelief that will it really happen? Will the government actually assist him? And now that we've seen it, it's a call to other people who are feeling threatened to, you know, reach out to them and say if they also want to leave.
7: Jabulile, thank you very much. Jabulile Mbata, EWN reporter at Oar Tambo International Airport. Let's take a listen to the Ghanaian High Commissioner, Benjamin Kwashi, I think that's how you pronounce it, speaking about the number of Ghanaians that are being repatriated.
9: We had about, I think about 62 children. We had 97 women, and then the rest had to do with the men. Now, the other thing is that we also decided to take some of our immigration prisoners that were at Lindela. So we added a number of 26 of them who had immigration-related offenses come with this first batch to Ghana. I think in doing that, we also want to thank the warden of Lindela because he insisted that once we had the aircraft to take our citizens, we should give priority to our prisoners as well. I think this is a way of us also contributing to ensure that South Africa as a country doesn't incur cost on prisoners, and I'm happy that we were able to do this.
7: That is the Ghanaian High Commissioner speaking there at Oar Tambo International Airport.
5: 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Mandy Wiener.
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7: Well, you heard that breaking news in Eyewitness News that the case against Joe Ferrari Sibagnoni, the taxi boss, is going to be re-enrolled or has been re-enrolled and will be heard before the Delmas Magistrates Court tomorrow. This comes as the NPA has filed a formal complaint with the Magistrates Commission against the Chief Magistrate in that matter. Let's speak to Kaiser Khanyahu, the spokesperson for the NPA. Kaiser, good afternoon to you. Thanks for your time. Let's start with that breaking news story. Can you confirm that this case has been re-enrolled?
10: The case has not yet been re-enrolled. It will be re-enrolled tomorrow, because when you say re-enrolled, you mean it is coming before a court. Therefore, the re-enrollment will happen tomorrow morning in Delmas.
7: Okay, so Joe Ferrari Sibagnoni will appear tomorrow, and is the NPA confident of its case against him?
10: No, we wouldn't have brought the matter to court, because we are, after looking at the evidence, after the investigation by the police, we are comfortable and we are convinced that they have got a case to answer. Therefore, that's where we are. We would not have brought it up. It's just that in the first instance, it got out on a technicality. Therefore, now it is re-enrolled officially tomorrow.
7: And is the NPA worried at all that the fact that it was struck from the roll would have an impact at all on the strength of the case?
10: No, it will not, because the merits were not even entertained. Therefore, we are still exactly where we were last week.
7: Okay, so let's go to the complaint that the NPA has filed with the Magistrates Commission against the Chief Magistrate Tonjeni in this matter, Tuletu Tonjeni, who presided over the matter. Tell us about the substance of this complaint.
10: Yeah, we are basically of the view that there was misconduct on the part of the magistrate. Just to cite one or two, it's just the issue around the use of language that was used on the 15th, where it was mentioned that the prosecutor, when we looked at the transcript, prosecutor saying they will shove whatever down the throat of a prosecutor. And then we also looked at the way in which we are, as the state, are supposed to be dominus litis, which is we should be the ones bringing the matter and calling the matter in court. But on that particular case, the magistrate called the matter and also presided over it.
7: Does this indicate a change of position from the NPA on how the prosecutor conducted themselves? Because it does seem now as though you're almost absolving the prosecutor of any wrongdoing here.
10: No, those processes are not the same. There was the process where we suspended the prosecutor and we're doing internal investigation. That part is still going on. And therefore, if we find that he has not done anything wrong, because we only believe in what he's saying, but we've got to verify all of the things that he's saying. But also, then this is a different process. There are three processes, or basically four. The second process was in relation to leave to appeal, and that is meant to protect him from being arrested. And then third one was the one with the Magistrates Commission, and the fourth one was with the re-enrollment, which all of those are being done.
7: Tomorrow, when this matter comes before court, will there be a different prosecutor and a different magistrate?
10: Can I not say that at the present moment, so that we really respect the security details that are around this?
7: Okay, I appreciate that. And the prosecutor, how is that prosecutor doing at the moment?
10: No, he's fine. He's fine. And he obviously he's suspended at the moment.
7: Okay. All right. Well, Kaiser, thank you very much. I appreciate you coming on, chatting to us about that, some clarity on this matter. Kaiser Khanyahu is the spokesperson for the National Prosecuting Authority. So this case is going to be re-enrolled tomorrow. It has not been re-enrolled yet. So we will see Joe Ferrari Sebagnoni appearing in court tomorrow. The NPA confident of its case. It has now filed this formal complaint with the Magistrates Commission against the Chief Magistrate. They're not saying if the same prosecutor is going to be handling the matter or not. Obviously, there's a security issue, but the prosecutor is suspended. So I imagine there would be a different prosecutor. The magistrate may well hear it again. Not sure at this stage. But the NPA saying, and the National Director of Public Prosecution saying, that this process will go a long way in protecting the image of the criminal justice system and in setting the records clear. I would argue that it has certainly impacted on the image of the criminal justice system. I know a lot of people feel that way.
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22: Hi, good day, Mandy. Mandy, regarding Bafana Bafana, who should be picked up, who should not be picked up? You know, there's this debate about Themba Zwane. I mean, a lot of people are saying he mustn't be picked up, he's old and all those sort of stuff. But I think Themba Zwane deserves to be selected. The guy has done so very well for our national team. By doing so, I think it's another way of honoring players. You know, because when do you want to honor him? When he's no more? It's Themba has done so very, very, very well. I think he needs to be selected for Bafana Bafana for the World Cup. Thank you, Mandy.
0: Good afternoon. Those Ghanaians, they were supposed to check their fingerprints if some of them didn't commit murders or any crimes. But I know Ghanaians are not very violent people. But now it's just getting a leave to visit home. They'll be back here next month. I mean, some of them to be the first time in a plane. Who didn't take that offer to go visit your home? They'll be back next month because the system allows that. At least they got a chance of being in a plane.
7: So much to say about that voice note. Okay, so let's start with... So Lindela would have checked. Those guys who came from Lindela would have checked. And Home Affairs processed them. So those who were not in the country legally, I imagine their fingerprints would have been checked. I mean, I hope so. I hope they would have checked that. To say the generalization that they're not a violent people, thank you. Okay, I understand your point. And yeah, I mean, I'm with you. People are taking a free trip to Ghana and then they come back again. You know, that's perfectly possible considering how many of them were in the country illegally. And Themba Zwane, yeah, look, I mean, I want your hot take, right? But do you think we should be putting people in the World Cup squad like a Ronaldo, for example, in the Portuguese squad because they're there on a merit or because it's their swan song and they need to have the experience? I mean, I would say on merit, but there's also a lot to be said about experience. So give me your hot take. I'd love to hear that. Send me a WhatsApp voice note on who you think should be in the Bafana squad.
6: Cape Talk.
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7: Well, we know that we have a local government election on the 4th of November this year, the IEC launching its national campaign for the local government elections today. Nkosi Kona Malinga Mnisi, EWN reporter, has been following that for us. Nkosi Kona, good afternoon to you. We've had this big fancy launch by the IEC. What are they saying about the campaign?
2: Yeah, absolutely. Good afternoon to you, Mandy. It's really all about outlining their preparedness for the local government elections. Of course, we've now got the date of November 4th as announced and then proclaimed subsequently by the COGTA minister, announced by the president not so long ago. There's a lot that has been said, but I think some of the primary information, I'm going to try and get through it as coherently as possible, is that on the 20th and the 21st of next month, that is June, that's when the cycle for registration does open. The IEC says it's got just under 24,000 registration stations, which will then be open for 2 days to then get people registered and verify their information. They're also liaising with the Home Affairs Department to ensure that its offices will open during this period because, of course, we know one of the requirements is to have a valid SAID. So that's where Home Affairs then comes on board. It's really been about encouraging South Africans to play their part and heed to their constitutional duty and right to vote at the local government elections. And other numbers that the IEC has presented at this launch happening in Midrand is around these new voter registrations between January and May this year of 1,000 new voter registrations. This is primarily online. And I think what's encouraging, Mandy, because there's always been this discourse around the number of young people coming forward to register and then subsequently voting, is that they say that out of this number, this 376,000, most of those individuals are young people. So what's important to note is that this voting period will take place over these 2 days. There's also then the online aspect of it, and those new voter registrations were then they happened on that particular platform. So the IEC essentially says, as their tagline says for this campaign, get up, show up, and essentially vote on November 4th. But most importantly, you have to be registered. And just to give you a sense of how that voter's roll is currently looking, we are sitting at 27.9 million South Africans that are registered to vote.
7: And we've got to get people out to register. It's going to be a turnout election. It's all going to hinge on turnout. Thank you so much. And Nkosikona Malinga Mnisi, EWN reporter, speaking to us there about the launch of the IEC's national campaign for the local government elections. Very importantly, that voter registration weekend. If you are not registered to vote, if there are young people in your life who are not registered to vote, please make sure they go and get registered.
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25: Hi, Mandy. I think this issue, there is some hypocrisy on it. For example, I know for sure the person that I use to do my nails in Hatfield is from Ghana. The person is still here, whether that person is here legally or not, but the person is still here.
26: Hi, Mandy. How are you, Mandy? I trust you're doing well, you and the listeners of 702. I'd like to comment on Joe Ferrari's case. You know, Mandy, men like Joe Ferrari in the townships, in the Kasi, we call them hot man. Yeah, he's a hot man, that one. I can tell you for free, Mandy, Joe Ferrari is not going to jail. You and I, Mandy, we are both equal to the, according to the law. But Joe Ferrari, those type of men, they are above the law. There's a tipper from North Riding. Thank you.
7: Yeah, and that's why it's all about perceptions of the criminal justice system. That's what the NPA is saying on the WhatsApp line. It's a free trip, Mandy. I'm on the floor. My question is, they came to South Africa illegally or they overstayed? Yeah, I think that needs to be clarified as well. Whether, and it doesn't mean that because Ghana is offering a flight to its citizens that no Ghanaian nationals are allowed in the country. You know, there could very well be many Ghanaians who are in the country legally. And then Donnie says, you do not pick a player for the World Cup to say thank you or to honor him. That's what a testimonial or exhibition match is for. You pick the best player for the World Cup. That's Donnie in Stellenbosch. Look, Tembezwane has basically completed African football at this point. So the fact that he is in the preliminary squad, I would be very surprised if he wasn't picked for this World Cup on merit. But thank you very much for all of those messages coming through. 12:31, time for Eyewitness News headlines.
1: Thanks, Mandy. Good afternoon. I'm Zingisa Cherwa. The case against two men accused of murdering media personality Warwick Stock, popularly known as DJ Warris, is now ready for pre-trial proceedings. The Johannesburg Magistrate Court heard today that investigations have been finalized in the matter involving Mozambican national Armindo Paculo and taxi boss Vincent Majola. The pair face charges linked to the murder of Stock, who was shot and killed outside the Zambezi House building in the Johannesburg CBD in December last year. The extortion case against Mpumalanga taxi boss Jos Banyoni and three co-accused has been re-enrolled. Earlier this month, the chief magistrate in Mpumalanga struck the matter from the roll after the prosecutor failed to appear. Sbanyoni and his co-accused are expected to hand themselves over to authorities tomorrow. And Hungary's parliament has voted to remain in the International Criminal Court, reversing a withdrawal process started last year by former Prime Minister Viktor Orban. Lawmakers voted to repeal the exit law after new Prime Minister Peter Major pledged support for the Hague-based tribunal. Those are the headlines this EWN, more at 1 or as it happens.
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8: Good afternoon, I'm Mawande Mateza. It's an exciting day for South African supporters as the 26-man squad that will represent the country at the FIFA World Cup will be announced tonight. Bafana Bafana coach Hugo Bruce's announcement will take place from 7 this evening and will be broadcast live from the Union Buildings in Pretoria. Bafana will be the second team in their group to announce their team after South Korea did so 11 days ago. Just a reminder for you that Bafana will play the opening match of the tournament against the co-host Mexico on Thursday, the 11th of June. Meanwhile, Tottenham and Ghana forward Mohamed Kudus will miss the tournament. That's after he failed to recover in time from a quad injury he sustained in January. And elsewhere, West Ham have confirmed that Nuno Espirito Santo will continue as their manager despite their relegation from the Premier League. The Springbok women will take on Uganda in the second round of the Rugby Africa Women's Cup later today. The Bok women have included three uncapped players in their side for the game, with wing Shanique Alexander and Lok Zetukaza named in the starting lineup, while Western Province forward Abigail Smith is in line to make her debut off the bench. Springbok women's assistant coach Lorian Johannes Hout.
9: We're really excited to see what Shanique Alexander brings to the party. She has good speed and good awareness of her. We have the two locks, Abigail and Zetu, and those two are our under 20 girls. We're very excited to see where they are and what they can bring.
8: Kickoff in that game is at 1 p.m. Mawande Mateza, Eyewitness News Sport.
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10: Well, at this stage, if you're traveling through the Kempton Park area heading towards OR Tambo International Airport, there's an accident seen on the R21 northbound before the R23 Benoni off-ramp, causing about a 30-minute delay all the way from Atlas Road. There's also slow-moving traffic if you're leaving Boksburg heading into Brakpan. This is on the N17 eastbound. This is due to roadworks approaching Carnival City, still in Benoni. There's also slow-moving traffic on Range V Road between Dube and Tom Jones. Heading into the Joburg CBD, expect some delays on Main Reef Road. This is between Nasrec Road and the M2, and in the Mother City. We still have those roadworks causing heavy delays into inbound after Jan Smuts. If you come across any other traffic issues, kindly WhatsApp us on 072-702-1702.
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0: Hi, Mandy. It goes without saying, Temba Zwane definitely in. Definitely in. And I'm hoping for one or two other surprises like Ndamane from Sundowns as well. I mean, we're talking about African champs here. So we need the best players that would go and represent us in North America. And I say that Temba Zwane, definitely, he may not be the captain, but he will still lead that team along with Ronwen Williams, STK from Pretoria.
13: Hi, Mandy. Hope you're good. Love the show. Like the other lady just said, my barber actually is from Ghana and he's around and he cut my hair over the weekend. So who's leaving? What's going on? Len in Madrid.
14: Hi, Mandy. Our South African football has produced magnificent players, and I say good luck to all the players that's going to be chosen or already chosen. We'll know the fate of their players this evening. I wish that we can go with full force. PSL has produced magnificent and brilliant players, and I undoubtedly, players that's going to be chosen are on the par, and we're going to come back with the trophy, the FIFA World Cup.
7: Well, that's ambitious. Okay, good luck to you. Errol says the Bafana Bafana squad must include Cyril. Portugal should not be the only team with a CR7. Also, Cyril is an extremely elusive player. Some commentators say he can even defeat a team of 31 MPs. Go, Errol.
21: Cape Talk. The Midday Report, Monday to Friday,
24: 12 to 1 p.m.
7: So last week we had this statement from Eskom saying if Joburg Power doesn't pay them 5 billion rand plus, then they will consider the possibility of either reducing or cutting electricity to the city of Joburg. It caused a lot of concern. And then a meeting took place between the Joburg mayor, Dada Morero, and the leadership of Eskom, brokered by the electricity minister, Josienso Ramakgopa. And now we have news that there is an agreement that has been brokered, an intervention which will see a ring-fenced revenue system and a partnership between Eskom and City Power. Let's understand this and what it means for you and me with the Minister of Electricity, Dr. Josienso Ramakgopa. Minister, good afternoon to you. Thank you so much for your time.
16: Good afternoon, Mandy, and listeners, thanks for the invitation.
7: So firstly, tell us about the meeting and the positions of Eskom and the city of Joburg. Was it easy to find one another on this matter?
16: Well, it was easy because we all agree that City Power is owing. We all agree that the agreement that was in place was breached because City Power failed to keep to the provisions of that agreement. We agreed that Eskom was well within its right to issue that notice because the agreement we had signed previously was then converted into the order of the court, and there are provisions that make reference to Eskom having to exercise its rights if in a situation of a breach. So all of this was executed in accordance with the existing contract agreement, rather. And we also agree that what led us here is the fact that City Power has over time lost or hemorrhaged a lot of technical skills. City Power is losing about 30% of its the electricity they buy from Eskom. And so what we call technical losses, I mean, just to give you a sense, the average in the country is about 10%. So it's an outlier. We also accept that City Power is not collected at the right levels, and the fact that they've not been exercising credit control, but also accept that the consequences of disruption, interruption, or discontinuation of electricity will be dire. First, it's unfair to the diligent payer. Customers are paying in Johannesburg. So we must separate customers paying from City Power, then passing on that money to Eskom when they purchase the bulk. We also accept that Johannesburg, I mean, is the center of South Africa's economy, the heartbeat of the economy and the financial markets. And I'm not understating what other municipalities represent, but on any scale, and using every objective matrix, Johannesburg is that big. So Johannesburg has become a sovereign problem. In that day, you're going to undermine economic outlook, sentiment, the density of consumers is here. So it's in our collective interest to find a solution. And then we agree that Johannesburg will pay. How, what are those interventions? You have to ring-fence revenue that is earned out of the sales of electricity. The current situation is that that money goes into a central pot, and it is at that central pot that the city then makes a determination who to pay, who not to pay, delay payments. And on many accounts, you find that, at least in this instance, City Power, or rather Eskom, wasn't paid, was placed at the back burner. So we're saying that have that ring fence account. All of us have got sight of it. It's helping us to pay the bulk, but also have a comfort of having an exact measure of the levels of collection, and also have an appreciation of areas that are not where we are not collecting accordingly. So we'll give them the technical support. We'll embed people in City Power with the right skills. We have agreed ring fencing might take a bit of time. I think they have already asked from National Treasury that they'll do that from July. We are happy with that. The current account will be paid, and then they'll continue. They'll start servicing the debt, and then as we build a more enduring solution going into the future, mainly. But this is the intervention we're making. So we'll not just sit back and wait for City Power to collect. We will help them, because I think there are real challenges in that space.
7: So the long and the short of it is that this deadline that was given in July, the lights will stay on in the city of Joburg as you endeavor to help City Power to pay this debt.
16: Oh, yes. Well, first is that there is a commitment to make that payment by end of this week. So we start there. The payment must be made, because remember, the consequences are too dire on Eskom's side. Eskom is owed collectively by municipalities 114 billion rand. So mainly what that means is that if you are unable to collect from a municipality the size of Johannesburg, what confidence do you have that smaller municipalities will be able to pay? So what that means in essence is that the 114 billion rent that municipalities are owing to Eskom is not collectible, and they'll use Joburg as a lens. If Joburg can't, then it means no one can. What that means is that Eskom ceases to be a going concern. What does that mean? They are not able to raise money in the debt capital market. We are not able to replenish the generation infrastructure, transmission. The consequences are dire for the country. That's what I'm saying. The Joburg problem is a sovereign problem. The money is there. The money is collected. The money must be passed over as we help them. So the two are going together. There has to be the exchange of that money, because we know customers have paid. Can't we just redeploy it in other areas of spending pressures when you don't meet your primary obligation to make sure that people have water, have electricity? You mentioned them. Mm. It is those that subsidize other activities. So the money must flow. But we'll do everything in our power to ensure that the lights are on, so that we don't disadvantage those people that are paying. The majority of the people that are listening to us are paying.
7: Yeah.
16: So we can't penalize them in this fashion. Already, as we speak, electricity is too expensive. Of course, I'll come back and announce to the country the interventions we are making on the Joburg issue, that we will find each other. I don't doubt the bona fides. They will make that payment. The lights should be on.
7: Minister, thank you. Appreciate it. Minister of Electricity, Dr. José Enzo Ramakgopa, saying the lights will stay on in the city of Joburg. Why does it get to this point, though, where where the national government has to intervene because local government is so badly run. But at least a solution and a lot of solace there for ratepayers in the city of Joburg, because that was where the fury was coming from. I pay for my lights and electricity because City Power is not paying Eskom. Why should I be cut? And that makes so much more sense what the Minister of Electricity is saying.
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2: Join the conversation.
7: So yesterday we had the president who filed papers in the Western Cape High Court appealing seeking to appeal against the or review the report of the Section 89 Palapala panel. And then at the same time, we've had the 31 MPs who are going to sit on the impeachment inquiry committee being announced. The president saying he hopes that Parliament does the right thing and pauses the impeachment hearings while this court review is happening. Well, let's speak now to the chief whip of the ANC, Dumiseni Ntuli, who joins us. Mr. Ntuli, good afternoon to you. Thanks very much for your time. Firstly, what is the ANC's position on the president's appeal to Parliament to do the right thing and to stall the impeachment inquiry while the court process on the review is ongoing?
3: Good afternoon, Mende, and please accept my apologies for joining your program late. I was in this IEC launch in Midrand.
7: No
3: well, Mandy, as you know that the president has launched the application with the High Court, and I think what would be the logical thing to do in this point in time is that the Speaker, acting on behalf of Parliament, will have to sort a legal advice from the Legal Division of Parliament about the implications of the actions now taken by the president to the work of the committee that is supposed to start on Monday, because the committee is supposed to convene either Monday or Tuesday in order to elect the chairperson and begin to roll out his own programs in line with the Constitutional Court decision. Now, in the light of this intervention by the president, I think naturally the speaker is going to have to say something with the legal department so that the committee can be properly guided in terms of what it needs to do.
7: In terms of the ANC members that are now serving or being named as serving on this impeachment inquiry, some reports about a dispute between yourself and the Secretary General, the Secretary General speaking about this yesterday, saying that he's your boss, essentially. Is the ANC agreed, or what's going on? You know, is there still a disagreement between yourself and the Secretary General on this?
3: No, Mandy, there wasn't any disagreement. What happens? I'm the chief whip of the ANC in Parliament, so I'm a chief representative of the party in Parliament, and Parliament awaits my own communication with them on matters that should be officially on behalf of the African National Congress. But what I do, I exercise that leadership in consultation and sometimes after consultation with the Office of the Secretary General, because there are certain matters where, given the political weight associated with, it becomes important for me that I engage with the SG, who will then provide the guidance in terms of how the process must be handled. That's what happened with this committee. It is not different from other work that we are doing with the ST. And after that consultation, then I have to write a letter to the Speaker to confirm here the names of the ANC members who are going to sit in the committee. So that's what happened. The hullabaloo about what might have been a tension or areas of disagreement, I don't know where does it originate, because I'm the one who makes a recommendation on the basis of what needs to be done, and out of which we will discuss and get a guidance from the party on how to proceed about it.
7: We know that the ANC no longer enjoys a majority. You are part of the government of national unity. People very cynical about whether or not this impeachment committee will be allowed to go ahead and actually hear evidence. Is the ANC going to allow the process to unfold, or would the ANC like to do what it did for the president before?
3: No, I don't think that the question would be what the ANC would like to do. The question would be, what does the law dictate in this case? Because you see now, there's a disintervention by the president, there's a Concord judgment, but within the same Concord judgment, an avenue was open for the president when the court was saying, until and unless the report has been set aside through the review, Parliament has got to do its own work. That is why I'm saying what is uppermost important now is that the committee that has been set up will have to be properly consulted to elect the chairperson, and then decide how it proceeds on the basis of what the legal department of parliament is going to guide them on, in the light of the fact that there are now these new developments, as we have seen yesterday, that the president has made an intervention. So it's not going to be about what the ANC thinks it must do to protect its president. That's not the mindset of the ANC. Mindset of the ANC is that we've got to adhere to the constitution, to the law of our country, and by so doing, we will have to take on board the court decision, the intervention by the president through the High Court, and then take an appropriate action in order to determine what Parliament is going to do.
7: Mdumiseni Ntuli, thank you very much. Chief Whip of the ANC speaking to us there about the Palapala Impeachment Committee. As he says, that committee due to meet on Monday. So let's see what the Speaker of Parliament does. The President saying in his papers that he hopes that she'll do the right thing, that it would be a travesty if that impeachment panel, if that hearing goes ahead, pending while this review process is happening in the courts. It's up to the Speaker now to decide what happens next.
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7: 12:54 on the Midday Report. So later this week, from the 29th to the 31st of May, South African organizations of the left are going to converge at the Birchwood Hotel in Boksburg for a national conference of the left, convened under the theme Building a Left Movement for Working Class and Popular Power. Mbulelo Mandlana is the SACP spokesperson and joins us now. Mbulelo, good afternoon to you. What is the intention here? Is this a preparation for the SACP campaigning as a political party?
20: No, Mandy, that would be incorrect. The Conference of the Left, the idea of the Conference of the Left, predates the decision of the SACP going into elections on its own. In fact, it is older as a decision that it is inappropriate to associate it only with the Communist Party going into elections on its own. The Communist Party may be playing a leading role here, but many organizations of the left have themselves decided that it is appropriate and necessary that we must have this particular conference to have the sorts of discussions that political forces that identify with the left agenda in South Africa ought to have at the time when South Africa is going through so much political turmoil. And it is not only important for now, but it has to do really with the future of our country and the failing policies that are capitalist aligned and bourgeois orientated policies.
7: Mulelo, there's been some reporting that the ANC rejected the invitation or the ANC wasn't invited. Can you just clarify that?
20: The ANC was invited. In fact, the ANC was part and parcel of the alliance discussions wherein this matter was mentioned way before this NEC meeting they had in the past 2 days, where they have now come out to oppose and to contradict the idea of the conference, when in fact they know very well what the conference is, what the conference is for. They know the diverse nature of

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4: Hi, Mandy, it's Mapari here from Rodipot. Hugo Bros must not choose any Chiefs players. No Chiefs players. Please, thank you very much. No Chiefs players. Simple.
5: Mandy, afternoon. We're not going to choose anyone, no Temba's vanish by emotions. There's no emotional selection here. We're going to choose players needs to be chosen through merit. So, does he deserve to be there? Yes, he does.
6: Hi, good day, Mandy. Mandy, I just want to talk about this Bafana selection tonight. Mandy, there's a debate about Themba Zwane, if he should be selected or not. But I think the guy has done so very well for our national team.
7: Good day, Mandy. This is Bennett from Merafong in the West Rand. Mandy, when it comes to players going to the World Cup on merit and these older players, my take is this. You remember Janine van Wyk when she qualified Banyana Banyana for the World Cup and she was not taken to the World Cup? I was very sad. I was very angry. Because she had done such a lot of good work for Banyana Banyana, but on her last day, because she had announced that she was going to retire. I mean, what a good way it would have been to take her to the World Cup, because, I mean, she deserved it. So the same with Themba Zwane. He has done well for Bafana Bafana. Let him go to the World Cup. This is Bennett from Merafong in the West Rand.
1: Thank you so much to all of you for sending through WhatsApp voice notes. That announcement by Hugo Bruch and the president from the union buildings tonight, I think at 7 o'clock. I know my colleague Robert Marawa on 947 will be doing that live as well on YouTube, so you can catch all of that. But thank you, all of you, for your hot takes on who should be in the Bafana Bafana squad. I think Themba Zwane is going to be included. That's my hot take. Thank you so much for listening. It's 1 o'clock, time for Eyewitness News.
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8: Calls for Parliament to push ahead with an impeachment inquiry and the case against Joe Sibanyone is back on the roll. Good afternoon, I'm Wesley Peterson. The DA says Parliament's work to prepare for a possible impeachment hearing over President Cyril Ramaphosa's potential misconduct should not be allowed to stall because of the legal action he launched. DA Parliamentary Leader George Mikolakis says by threatening to interdict the process, Ramaphosa would be preventing Parliament from complying with a constitutional court order and that it would amount to delay tactics. In a review application filed in the Western Cape High Court yesterday, Ramaphosa says it would be a travesty if Parliament were to continue with the process while the legal matter is pending. He wants the court to review a parliamentary report that suggests he may have violated the law over the 2020 theft of foreign currency from his Limpopo farm. Lindsay Dentlinger reports.
9: Political parties have until the end of today to submit proposals to a rules subcommittee on how they think an impeachment committee should operate. The DA's George Mikolakis says Parliament must proceed with drawing up the terms of reference for the impeachment hearing in line with the Constitutional Court order that it set up an impeachment committee without delay.
10: The DA will hold its accountability role seriously and will ensure that Parliament does so without delay at every opportunity.
9: President Cyril Ramaphosa contends in his court papers that the Section 89 report, which will underpin the work of the committee, is fatally flawed in four key aspects. But Mikolakis says the president knows there's still much to be done to put parliamentary processes in place before the hearing itself will commence.
10: Parliament must be allowed to conduct its oversight and accountability role unobstructed.
9: He says should the president attempt to interdict the parliamentary proceedings, the result would be damaging to the reputation of Parliament. Lindsay Dentlinger, Eyewitness News, Parliament.

0: The NPA has confirmed that Mpumalanga taxi boss Joe Sibanyoni and his three co-accused will return to court after the case against them was initially struck off the roll. The prosecuting authority says the matter is to appear on the Delmas Magistrates Court roll tomorrow. EWN understands the case has been moved to that court on security grounds. It was previously struck off by Magistrate Tuletu Tonjeni after the prosecutor failed to appear, reportedly following death threats. The NPA has now referred Tonjeni to the Magistrates Commission to investigate her conduct in the matter. Spokesperson Kaiser Kanyago says the state remains confident it has a watertight case against Sibanyoni and his co-accused.
1: After looking at the evidence, after the investigation by the police, we are comfortable and we are convinced that they have got a case to answer. Therefore, that's where we are. We would not have brought it up. It's just that in the first instance, it got out on a technicality. Therefore, now it is re-enrolled officially.
0: The case against two men accused of murdering media personality Warwick Stock, popularly known as DJ Warras, is now ready for pre-trial proceedings. The Johannesburg Magistrates Court heard today that investigations have been finalized in the matter involving Mozambican national Armindo Pakula and taxi boss Vincent Majola. They face charges linked to the murder of Stock, who was shot and killed outside the Zambezi House building in Johannesburg CBD in December. Jabulile Mbata has more.
2: Prosecutors argue Mozambican national Armindo Pakula is the triggerman and taxi boss Vincent Majola was the mastermind behind the fatal attack. The state has wrapped up its case and told the court it's ready to proceed with the trial. Prosecutor Vincent Muchabela says they now have all the accused details, including cell phone data and financial information.
3: The matter is on the roll today for further investigations. Our investigations are complete and therefore should be in terms of Section 75. Of the Criminal Procedure Act. State requests the matter to be transferred to the High Court. The indictments are ready, Your Worship. One has been served to the defense.
2: The matter has been transferred to the High Court for 18 June. Jabuli Lembata, Eyewitness News, Johannesburg Magistrates Court.
0: Anti-crime operations in the Mitchells Plain precinct have led to a drug bust in Tafelsig. While conducting a stop and search operation at around 1 a.m., officers were alerted to of a house that sold drugs in the area. Police spokesperson Tembakazi Mpendukana says an assortment of drugs was seized and a 30-year-old man was arrested.
4: This intelligence led them to uncovering 20 units of heroin, 145 Dex sachets and 200 Mendrix tablets.
0: In Bolivia, Congress has voted in favor of a proposal to deploy soldiers and declare a state of emergency. President Rodrigo Paz wants to make the move to counter huge street protests calling for his resignation. The demonstrations began earlier this month with trade unions demanding salary increases, stable fuel supply, and sounder economic management. But the movement has intensified with protesters blocking entry routes into La Paz. Shops have shut for fear of violence and food, medicine and fuel supplies are running low. In a bid to quell tensions, the president has announced he'd cut his own salary by 50%, but this has not helped. Gold's at $4,445.07 an ounce, the rand 16.35 to the dollar, 21.98 to the pound, 19.03 to the euro. Brent crude's $96.59 a barrel. In traffic in Balville, an oil spill in the left lane on Artepel Dry and Frans Conradi. On Philip Hosana inbound near the shooting range, there's been an accident. We also have defective traffic lights in Eastridge Mitchell's Plain at Katoering Street and Boabab, and roadworks on the N2 inbound after Jan Smuts, where the left lane is closed. Cape Town weather today, a 30% chance of drizzle with a light northwester and a high of 19. The top story this hour. The DA says Parliament's work to prepare for a possible impeachment hearing over President Cyril Ramaphosa's potential misconduct should not be allowed to stall because of the legal action he launched yesterday.
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6: with Pippa Hudson on Lunch. It is 7 minutes past one. Great to have you with us for the Wednesday edition of the show. And thank you, as always, for choosing 567 this afternoon. It's World Marketing Day today. And I want to start the show in conversation about what successful marketing actually looks like. Is it all about just cutting through the clutter and standing out? Or does it only really mean anything if you translate awareness into product sales? How much does influencer marketing matter? And what impact is AI having on this sector? Stand by for a conversation with the head of marketing at Red and Yellow School, who will be joining me on the couch in a couple of minutes' time. But before we chat to her, I want to hear from you. What do you think is the most memorable South African advert you can think of? Can you still sing the jingle decades after it first aired? Do you still use the slogan in casual conversation? Which ad do you think was so brilliant that it actually moved you to go out and buy the product straight away? I would love to hear from some of you, and I hope some of you will be brave enough to give us your rendition of the jingles in a voice note to 072-567-1567. And I think in the interests of fairness, I will start us off with this one. You can do such a lot with bananas. You can peel them and eat them straight away. You can fry them or braai them or split them. So eat some every day. There's energy packed in bananas. They're healthy through and through. More bounce for an ounce in bananas. Don't buy a bunch, buy two. Okay, I've made a fool of myself. It's over to you. That one I think is from the 80s, maybe the early 90s. I can still remember it word perfect, and I think of it every time I hear Mozart's 40th Symphony that it's based on, played by an orchestra. I think of bananas. I don't even like bananas. I never buy bananas, but that jingle is cemented in memory for me. Is that effective advertising? It never made me buy a banana. I wonder if it is. I'm looking forward to hear what my first guest has to say on that subject, and I'm looking forward to hearing from you. What is the most memorable South African ad or jingle that you can still remember? Send us a WhatsApp to 072-567-1567. After the marketing conversation, we'll give you another quick listen to the sound wheel clues, and then we're talking cars with Ernest, including a look at the new Cherry Lit, before Wendy Nola joins us for Consumer Talk after 2 o'clock. It's a bit of a follow-up show this afternoon. Several recent listener queries for which we have some feedback from the brands in question, and I hope we'll have time for an open line as well. 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You can send a voice note to 072-567-1567 or pop an email to pippah@capetalk.co.za.
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6: Okay, several already, and it was predictable that we would have people going with the Cremora slogan, "It's not inside, it's on top," as one of the most memorable. KS reckons the BMW advert with the mouse from the 1980s is absolutely iconic. Juno says, "I won't hurt your ears and the listeners, but I still remember the ad, 'It's not inside, it's on top.'" It's what introduced Pretty Yende to opera. I didn't know that part of her story. It's the song of the air, I think, that aria that was used in that advert. What a beautiful, beautiful addition to the story that I didn't know about, Claire. Thank you for telling us. What other absolutely iconic ad would you still be able to sing to this day? We've got a voice note in from Jonathan. We can take a quick listen to that before we welcome our guests to studio. And please keep them coming. If you're too shy to sing, you can just write down the slogan or jingle that you still remember to this day.
8: Hello, two come to mind. The first being, "It's not inside, it's on top." And the other one for the lunch bar. "Ugh, no, you ruined the French." Jonathan from Wyambo.
6: Jonathan, that's a classic I remember as well. Thank you. 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Or what's the jingle you can still sing 30, 40 years after it first aired? Keep those WhatsApps coming this World Marketing Day. We'll pick up the conversation after this.
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7: My favorite ads of those years were the Castrol ads with... what's it? I think Swar. Yeah, Swar. Will Roberts, I think. I don't think there was any jingle, but those couple of ads with a Castrol with a little...
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7: ...in the Platteland was one of my favorites at that stage.
8: Hi, Pippa. I was born in the late 40s, so I'm going back in time. This ad was in round about... the late 1950s or so. It was for Lifebuoy soap. Singing in the bathtub, singing for joy, living the life of Lifebuoy. Can't help singing, cause I know I'm Lifebuoy safe from head to toe, to toe. Thank you and have a lovely
2: love the vocal
8: Wednesday
2: range.
8: Afternoon. Bye. Louise in the Strand.
9: Hey, Pippa, great show as always. A few I remember from my childhood was Black Belter. No, Black Cat. And the other one was It's Good and Clean and Fresh. Tra-la-la. Thanks, Steve Brockenfeld.
2: Thank you, Steve and Louise. I hope others will be brave enough to sing the original jingle for us on the WhatsApps to 072-567-1567. Now, it's an interesting thing. So there are a number of common adverts being remembered. There are also a number of ads being remembered for the ad itself, but not for the brand. For example, AJ writing in, the ad that had the mother elephant helping the baby elephant up the sand dune with the song The Road Is Long as its theme. It made me cry every time. I think it was for Investec or Rand Merchant Bank, says AJ. I think it was for IBM computers, if I remember correctly. And it's intriguing to me. And AJ, thank you for so perfectly demonstrating why we're having this conversation today. Because I want to talk about effective marketing and what it actually means. Because it's incredibly catchy. It's amazing that I can still sing a bananas jingle 40-odd years after it aired on TV. But it never made me go out and buy a banana. So to help us unpick a little bit more about what we actually mean by successful marketing and whether a memorable jingle is enough to call a campaign successful, and to talk a little bit about how you market effectively in today's world where clutter and platforms and noise are all around us. It's a happy World Marketing Day to somebody who is passionate about this subject. And Bali Bengu is the head of the School of Marketing at Red and Yellow Creative School of Business. And thank you so much for popping into studio. Welcome.
10: Pippa, thank you so much for having me. What an honor to be here.
2: Thanks, Bali. What do you make of the fact that people remember the advert and even the song that played, but can't recall the brand?
10: Look, very interesting. And I think, you know, it speaks to the culture back then, where perhaps there was a strong emphasis on how can we encode memory into people.
2: Yeah.
10: And perhaps back then, just, you know, as an oversight, maybe the focus wasn't so much on ROI as it is now.
2: Yeah.
10: Maybe the focus was on brand awareness, making the product stick in our minds. And then, of course, times have changed. Consumer trends have changed. Business needs have changed. So now all of a sudden, you're finding that marketers are just making sure that their adverts are out there. But surprisingly, it doesn't stick as much as it used to. We're also all fighting for a pie in the system.
2: Yeah, yeah.
10: So I think it's very, very interesting. But it's one way in which it's quite fascinating to know that 1990s, that era, people can still remember.
2: Yeah.
10: And I think that in itself is power. So kudos to the marketers back then because
2: absolutely,
10: they did a good job.
2: And I mean, we knew that. We knew they were winning awards internationally. Yeah. We knew that the creativity of South African advertising certainly was lauded around the world.
10: Yes.
2: It's become more difficult for any marketer, no matter how skilled you are. You're now operating in a very different environment in 2026 than you were in the 1990s, where you had maybe three TV channels, a couple of radio stations.
10: Exactly.
2: You know, Facebook didn't exist, Instagram didn't exist, exactly. Social media didn't exist. Bali, I mean, how has the job of marketing shifted as the media environment has shifted?
10: Look, I think it's more cultural trends. I think as the world evolves, consumers are also changing. And you'll find that nowadays, consumers are more invested in who is this brand as opposed to just listening to a jingle.
2: Yeah.
10: So all of a sudden, and as much as we relied on jingles and slogans, and we still do, there's much more effort that we need to put in, surprisingly. And so I think for me, it's cultural trends that have shaped what consumers want.
2: Mm-hmm.
10: And it's also about marketers now having a bit of emotional intelligence all of a sudden. Now it's not just about a fancy logo and, you know, a beautiful campaign that I'm going to slap dash. Now it's more about, wait, hold on. Who is the audience? What do they want? What do I need to do to make them listen? And you'll find that even in the science of marketing, it's 3 seconds to make an impact. It's actually less than 3 seconds. So this is where it gets tricky. So I would say cultural trends and, of course, mixed with consumer trends and what people are actually looking for.
2: So we also now increasingly having to contend with the impact of artificial intelligence creeping into this space. And the question of what consumers are looking for often comes down to authenticity. Mm. They want realness.
10: Absolutely.
2: And if I can cite an example, just yesterday we had the guy in studio who skateboarded from Uganda to South Africa, Jason.
10: Wow.
2: Amazing, lovely. Everybody loves him. They've responded to the authenticity of what he's doing because he's just so himself and he's doing it for the love of what he does.
10: Yeah.
2: But after that interview, I had half a dozen emails from people saying, oh, won't you put him in touch? I want to invite him to my guest house. I want to offer him a pedicure. I want to help him with a haircut, whatever. And I looked at all of these approaches and I thought, part of me went, oh, sweet. People really respond to him and they want to attach themselves to him. And part of me went, okay, you're spotting a marketing opportunity because you know he's got a huge platform if he mentions your brand.
10: Absolutely.
2: Talk to us a little bit about the role of people responding to particularly in the influencer space, somebody that they innately trust, that sense of searching for authenticity.
10: Look, influencers are, and influencer marketing in itself is a topic that goes two ways. The first one is that already they have an audience that has bought into them, whether it's through a personal story, whether it's through something that they believe in, a social cause. So automatically it becomes easy for brands to tap into that influencer. However, though, there still needs to be much more development and upskilling for influencers in terms of, do they carry the message message, and do they also live the brand ethically outside of the brand campaign? And I think we've seen a lot of, you know, contestation when it comes to influencers getting a brief, securing the money, but then after hours is not translating into what they had promised us. Yeah. So that could be anything. That could be a behavior. That could be a personal relationship that they're involved in. That could mean that there's some sense of misrepresentation that's happening. So they're advertising a brand, but they themselves didn't dig deep into what the brand is actually offering. So it's almost like I always say, due diligence also applies to influencers. You're a business, you're given a brief, you're expected to capitalize on it, but then you got to have the intelligence as well to see what is this brief doing, or rather, what is this brand doing? Yeah. Where are they going? And are my people safe if I put this brand on my platform? So it's a joint responsibility. And I think that's where influencer marketing is exciting, but it's also got a catch 22 to it.
11: Yeah, because I mean, the influencer's got to go, are my people safe if I offer them this brand? The brand's also got to go, you know, is our customer base safe if we put ourselves with this influencer?
10: Absolutely, absolutely. Yeah. And I think for marketers, most especially brand managers, there's such a huge focus on let's land this influencer. It will be good for us. And that's the conversation. That's where the conversation ends. And once you land, you get the retweets, the shares, you know, the engagement metrics are there. But then it's like, okay, what happens post-campaign? Are we still auditing this respective influencer / brand ambassador online? What are they actually offering us, you know, post-campaign? Because the campaign does end and then we need to kind of track. You don't want to make the mistake of securing an influencer and then after 2 to 3 months, oh Lord, they are doing other things.
11: It's no longer in alignment with us.
10: And I know it's difficult because you're managing people and people change. But essentially what should happen with brand managers as well is they should also be assessing the respective influencer before they even approach. You know, and we see it all the time with employers who actively look at your social media and they go as far back as 1998 to see what you were up to.
11: It's not just the American visa people who are looking at your social media pages. You know, I'm looking at this list of messages still streaming in about the ads people remember. And there's a common thread through so many of them. Alison flagging the Red Row advert with that cute little boy with the lisp. Debbie saying the VW ad with the growing family from the courtship to the son of driving age passing on the VW Beetle. It's emotional. It's tugging at the heartstrings. It's people feeling an emotional connection to the story that is being told, not necessarily to the brand itself. They're remembering the story that was told. I mean, is that still the core thing for somebody who's going into starting a career in marketing today?
10: No, absolutely. Stories sell. So we tend to listen to stories more, whether good, whether bad, whether funny. And I think for me, the biggest thing is the brand storytelling that happens. There has to be some sort of story that you're inculcating, whether it's about an athlete who, you know, for some odd reason had a misfortunate accident and now you're showing the story of resilience, grit, you know, and success, or whether it's a single mom who's managing. People tend to cling more onto emotional stories, and an emotional story doesn't have to be sad. It can be exciting. It can trigger something in you. So if we play on the story, then I think it's easier for you to capitalize on a market. Yeah.
11: Just for anybody who's come in midway to this conversation, my guest in studio is Mbali Benga, who is the head of the School of Marketing at Red and Yellow Creative School of Business, just up the road from our studios. Somebody very deeply invested in this subject, not only because today is World Marketing Day, because of course they are training the next generation of future marketers. And I mean, as I said at the beginning, there is so much clutter out there competing for our attention. Correct. You mentioned 3 seconds to make an impression. Correct. Or you've lost the attention. Bali, I mean, I'm going to put you on the spot. Who's getting it right? If I was to ask you, what's been a really successful ad, either past or present, or somebody who you think is cutting through the clutter really well? You've got to give us some examples.
10: Yeah, you know, I'm going to say, surprisingly, I was thinking about this topic this morning, and I touched on Red Bull. My mind was like, Red Bull is actually, they're not actively marketing. What they're doing is that they're just capitalizing on sports.
11: Yeah.
10: So all of a sudden, it's almost like it's sports marketing, but not all of us are going to be adrenaline, you know, junkies.
11: Yeah.
10: But what it's doing is that it's almost telling a story by using sport as a leverage. And that, I think, is very interesting. So they are not necessarily following the traditional form of marketing, they're just using random videos. And sorry to say random,
11: yeah,
10: but it does. When you look at their page, it's like, oh, wow, everyone here is just doing really interesting and exciting things. Like, I'm a normal 9-to-5 girl.
11: Yeah.
10: Am I going to do this? But what it does is that it shows you the other aspect, the intangible aspects, which is like passion, drive, you know, keeping you up, etc. Be energetic. So I actually think that, you know, it's an unconventional brand like Red Bull.
11: I mean, I'm sitting here thinking everybody knows immediately what that brand represents.
10: Yes.
11: I think if people asked to ask any selection of strangers on the street, give me five adjectives or words that you sort of associate with Red Bull, they're going to say adrenaline.
10: Yeah.
11: They're going to say pace or excitement.
10: Absolutely.
11: Or danger or something like that.
10: Absolutely.
11: It's a brand that knows exactly sort of who it is.
10: Yeah, yeah. And I'm also thinking of like Chicken Licken. I love Chicken Licken. So sorry to like, you know, advertise. But Chicken Licken, if you look at their adverts on YouTube, there's always a story. There's always a very interesting mini movie. I think also their competitor, KFC, is also doing very, very well from a marketing perspective.
11: Okay.
10: So it's very interesting how brands are thinking of fictional characters to create adverts. And then we are buying into those fictional characters.
11: Yeah.
10: We are like, yeah, I like that guy. And then it becomes almost like a movie, a story. So that's exciting.
11: And the brand becomes part of your life.
10: Absolutely. Yeah. Absolutely. And it triggers conversation outside of just that advert.
11: Yeah. Now, at the start, you said ROI, return on investment. Final question to you, Mbali, is how do you assess the success of a marketing campaign? Is it enough to say you've amplified the brand, people know who the brand is, they know what you represent, you've fixed that in their heads? Or does a professional say it has to translate into moving more pieces of that brand and generating a return on investment? Or is there place for both?
10: Look, I think there's place for both, but it does take some time to get there as a future forward marketer. So the first one I would say is I would measure it on cultural intelligence. We've seen brands spent numerous amounts of money on campaigns, but they got the culture wrong.
11: Mm-hmm.
10: They stereotyped. They had a negative perception, and that could backfire in literally less than 2 seconds.
11: Yeah.
10: Placing a wrong race or placing them in a compromising situation can have a huge backlash. So for me, it's cultural intelligence. Did you get that right in architecting your message across? The second one then is, of course, to see how did it then translate once it was placed onto the platform. So did people respond? And I know we look at engagement metrics such as retweets, likes, shares, but I'm interested to see what conversations carried on post that, because it's difficult also to measure how many people brought a Coke can after, you know, flighting a Coke, you know, ad.
11: Yeah.
10: That takes a lot of, you know, nitty gritty and analysis to see did that respective TV ad translate. So for me, it's cultural intelligence, but then it's also measuring and keeping, managing the metrics that you've employed, the SMART goals, as we talk about them.
11: Yeah.
10: So it's a combination of both for me. It would have to. I think we tend to focus more on jumping over the line. And that's another conversation, because marketers are forced to prove that there's value in what they do in the boardroom. But for me, I say, let's try get to both. And if we can, then we're there. Yeah.
11: Okay. It's been a fascinating conversation. Mbali, thank you so much for popping into studio on what is no doubt a very busy day for marketers.
10: Yep.
11: Well, all the best to you raising the next generation and guiding the next generation whose ads I hope we'll be talking about 40 years from
10: now. Absolutely, absolutely. Talented children, I must say. So definitely they will be on your screens. But thank you for having me.
11: It's a great, great pleasure. Thank you. Mbali Bengu is the head of the School of Marketing at Red and Yellow Creative School of Business. And even though the interview's over, the conversation doesn't have to be. Keep on telling us about the brands whose ads and marketing campaigns you remember and remember decades after they're flighted, or you think you're still going to be thinking about in 20 or 30 years from now. Keep those voice notes coming, and emphasis on voice notes. I want to hear more of the jingles sung, please, in your voices. 072-567-1567. We will not make Wesley Peterson sing the news headlines. He is standing by with our latest update. Good afternoon.
12: Thanks, Pippa. Good afternoon. The DA warns Parliament's work to prepare for a possible impeachment hearing against the President cannot be allowed to stall because of legal action he's launched. DA Parliamentary Leader George Mikalaka says by threatening to interdict the process, Cyril Ramaphosa would be preventing Parliament from complying with a constitutional court order, and that would amount to delay tactics. In a review application filed in the Western Cape High Court, Ramaphosa argues it would be a travesty if Parliament were to continue with the process while the legal matter is pending. He wants the court to review a report that suggests he may have violated the law in relation to the theft of $580,000 in cash from his Palapala game farm in Limpopo in 2020. The NPA has confirmed Mpumalanga taxi boss Josie Banyoni and three co-accused will return to court. The matter had been struck off the roll by Chief Magistrate Tuletu Tonjeni after the prosecutor failed to appear, reportedly following death threats. The NPA has now referred Tonjeni to the Magistrates Commission to investigate her conduct, while the matter will be enrolled at the Delmas Magistrates Court tomorrow. EWN understands the case has been moved to that court on security grounds. And 10 Indian sailors detained in Iran on their oil tanker since July have been released. This follows what India's shipping authorities describe as intensive diplomatic efforts. AFP reports that while India maintains long-standing diplomatic and energy ties with Iran, it also balances close relations with the US and Israel. Iranian authorities frequently announce the seizure of vessels in the Gulf, accusing them of illegally transporting fuel. These and other stories at 2 or as they happen.
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12: In Balville, there's an oil spill in the left lane at Artipel Dry and Frans Conradi. On Philip Hosana inbound near the shooting range, there's been an accident. We also have defective traffic lights in Eastridge Mitchell's Plain at Katuwirang and Boabab. And roadworks continue on the N2 inbound off the Jan Smuts, where the left lane is closed and you can expect delays. Wesley Peterson, Eyewitness News, Traffic.
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2: A few more of your comments on memorable ads and jingles that you still remember, because Yasin is still saying have a ding dong day, Dairy Bell. I want to be a Simba Chippy is being mentioned. Henry, I love it when you talk foreign is coming up again and again. The Wimpy ads. As Bruce says, you remembered the jingle, but did you buy the product? That is part of the conversation this World Marketing Day. Johan is taking us back to before my time. He says his most memorable jingle must surely be Braaiflees Rugby, Sunny Skies and Chevrolet. And I think that's early 70s or maybe late 70s, but I was too young to be aware of it back then, Johan. But I do recognize it. I just don't think I ever actually heard or saw that advert. Gavin, I definitely saw the ads for Sun City set to the tune of We Will Rock You. I remember those too. And then... jingle-wise, Tony straight away replied with, what a lot I got, the catchy, fast-paced slogan for Nestle Smarties. Is it still in use? It used to be printed on the side of the box, and I haven't bought a box of Smarties in so long that I don't know whether they still use that as their sort of catchphrase, what a lot I got. Maybe somebody who's bought one recently can take a look and tell me if it's still there. Keep your WhatsApps coming to 072-567-1567. Sing for us the jingle you've never forgotten, or tell us about the ad that you think is the most memorable in South African history, whether it's print, TV, broadcast, whatever. We don't mind. Maybe you want to point to something you found online. I'm thinking immediately in terms of online ads, and I know it's an ad that drove people bananas. Sorry, it's Banana Day. When it came out, Checkers did that kind of page takeover with the bulldog as their mascot. And I'm a bulldog fan, so I loved it. Everybody else I knew hated it because they were trying to get onto a website and there was suddenly a bulldog with the Checkers logo taking up the whole page, and they had to wait for it to sort of peel away before they could access the site. For me, it was brilliant marketing that made me feel all kinds of warm and fuzzies about the brand. For others, it was a turnoff. So that's an intriguing way of approaching it. Is the ad successful? It certainly made an impression, but if the impression was that it irritated a lot of your customers, was it a successful ad? Can we squeeze in one or two more voice notes, Obi, before we go to the sound wheel clues for this week? I think we've got a few more listeners who've been chipping in with some jingles.
14: Wesley Peterson, I would
15: have a real Rothman cigarette. Have a Rothman's king size cigarette. Have a Rothman's king size cigarette.
2: I hope we didn't just break some laws by allowing that to air. Oops.
11: No, we can't get the second, the next few to fly, but we'll try and sort that out in the background and get back to them in a few minutes' time. If you want to sing for us the advert that you think is one of the most memorable, even if it's 40 years after it first aired, send a WhatsApp to 072-567-1567.
0: This is Cape Talk. Cape Talk.
11: Right, let's squeeze in a quick listen to this week's Sound Wheel clues. Just a reminder, you are playing to win a hamper of items from the new Heirloom Perfumery, including their Eau de Parfum, a room scent spray, and a beautiful scented candle. This prize valued at 3,600 Rand, and it's going to go to the person who calls me on Friday and correctly identifies five movies which all have the relationship between sisters as a key plot point. Here's another listen to the clues.
16: Anna? You sacrificed yourself for me? I love you.
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18: All my life I had to fight. I had to fight my daddy. I had to fight my uncles. I had to fight my brothers. Girl child ain't safe in the family means. But I ain't never thought I had to fight in my own house.
19: All right, let's get down to business, ladies and gentlemen. You want to go somewhere and you want to be somebody, you better wake up and pay attention, honey. Because the real world is out there. And they don't care how hip you think you are or who you kick it with. It don't matter. If you don't have an education, you don't have anything. And that's the truth, honey.
20: This is Meg, Amy, Beth, and Joe.
21: I intend to make my own way in the world.
22: No one makes their own way. Least of all a woman. You'll need to marry well.
21: You are not married, aren't you?
22: Well, that's because I'm rich.
23: I think we should switch places. When camp's over, I'll go back to London as you, and you go back to California as me. What? Annie, we can pull it off. We're twins, aren't we?
11: Right, five movies in the mix there. If you've already worked them out, don't do anything with that information just yet. We'll ask you to call in with the answers on Friday, and that's when you'll play for the prize. If you need another nudge, we will play those clues for you again just after 1:30 tomorrow.
24: Another puzzle from the crazy store. 1,000 perfect pieces, but then I saw so much more.

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10: Thank you, David. You has rushed to send me a photograph of a box of Smarties. And indeed, what a lot I got is still emblazoned on the side of the pack. How about that? All these years later. Damn you, David. Now I don't have an excuse to go and buy some on the way home in the name of market research. But thank you very much for the speedy response. Okay. Well, perhaps my next guest would like to share with us a view on advertising for motor vehicles and related products, because Ernest Page is standing by to talk to us about cars and to answer your motoring questions on 0725671567. But Ernest, it's very interesting to me how many of the ads that people remember have something to do with cars. They're remembering the Castrol GTX ads. We have got somebody, who have we got here? Gillian's putting a tiger in your tank, which I think was like in the 1970s, one of the gas companies. Shane saying, dem stones, firestones is a memorable one. There was obviously quite an investment in decent quality motoring advertising back in the day. Ernest Page of changecars.co.za, do you have a favorite cars ad you remember?
11: Oh, yeah, there were so many. And I think a pertinent statement that you made, Pippa, is that there was a lot more money in motoring back then. If I talk to my colleagues that used to work at some of these publications, they were like, it was the heyday. Mm-hmm. It was a time before social media and evidence. So there were lots of big parties and lots of money spent by lots of big companies. And one of those companies that I think has got one of the most iconic ads of all time, I actually made a list of some of my favorite ads.
10: Yeah,
11: and one of those ads was, of course, the VW commercials, the series of them. Yeah. If you remember the one, the wings ad, where the driver got given his wings for driving a Golf Mach 2 GTI.
10: That's right.
11: So it was. I remember watching these as a kid and going, "How did he do that? This is what I want to do with my life." And I think a lot of those ads back then, there weren't as many restrictions because. But funny though, in South Africa, there were laws around high performance driving on TV shows that were produced here. So we couldn't make a car show in South Africa that shows cars skidding around and things like that. But there were some loopholes around commercials. And that's why we got to see some of those epic commercials. And I've been lucky enough to meet some of the people involved. The Continental commercial on top of the roof, for example, where the car was skidding around and stopping at the edge of the building. I mean, as a young boy, that absolutely blew my mind. And I do remember it being a Continental commercial. But it is also true that there are many, many others where the names don't really come back to me. But my favorite ones, the Passat commercial with Cyril Vandermeer, the
10: Oh.
11: Continental commercial with Robbie Smith as the precision driver, someone I later got to work with. And
10: Cool.
11: then, of course, the list of VW You and Me ads that just
10: Yes.
11: pulled on those heartstrings back then. They've actually made another VW You and Me ad recently.
10: Okay, VW and me, we all
11: That's
10: believe
11: the
10: in
11: one.
10: quality. I mean, that's effective that you still can sing it years later.
11: Yes.
10: Yeah. Trevor sang the
11: Indeed,
10: Beat the
11: indeed.
10: Benz ad from BMW was also a great
11: Oh,
10: one. And that got
11: and then the
10: pulled, didn't it?
11: response.
10: Yes,
11: The
10: that's right.
11: response ad as well. There was a couple of those as well. So, such iconic, and there wasn't you weren't allowed to directly have mention other brands.
10: Competitive, yes.
11: So the agencies really had to get clever and creative with some of these sort of pokes at other brands, and it was done many times in good spirit. So yeah, I do remember the Beat the Benz ad with I think it was the Mercedes that went off the
10: Off
11: side
10: Chapman's Peak, I
11: of the
10: think.
11: mountain.
10: Yes, yes. Trevor, great memory. Thanks for dredging it up for us. Okay, we're not going to talk about adverts for the rest of the block. We are going to talk about motoring, and we've got a question from Nolene. But before we get to that, Ernest, I believe you have been driving a new vehicle. You want to tell us about the Chery Lit.
11: Yeah, the Chery Lit is basically the Tiggo 4 replacement, and
10: Okay.
11: it's kind of an entry level Chery that's about 300,000 for the one that I'm driving now, which has got the CVT gearbox, and it's a no frills sort of entry into that SUV, compact SUV market. Now,
10: Okay.
11: Chery have listened to their audience, and the turbo engine in that car can be quite thirsty. So this one has got a normal 1.5 normally aspirated engine, which I have to say, like my sister would say, it doesn't have a lot of go.
10: Okay.
11: It really doesn't. In fact, I think it's got a little too little go. But if you're not looking for a car with get up and go, and you want something that's brand new from a brand that is slowly but surely working its way into the South African market in such a way that they're becoming one of the more established brands over the last couple of years, then certainly the Chery Cross LIT is the one to go for. I'm not sure if it's pronounced Lit or LIT. If they've got a millennial in their marketing department, then maybe it is Lit. But it's got a 1.5 liter engine. It starts from around 279,000. It's got Chery's latest design, so it looks like the latest Chery. But I had my one in sort of an off-grey color, and I think that if you wanted to stand out more, you'd want to get a more bright color because it does, in that color, become a little bit more nondescript.
10: Okay.
11: It's got dual front airbags, this one. It's got ABS with EBD, electronic stability control. The interior material quality isn't the best compared to some other brands, but you're still getting something that doesn't feel like 300,000. It feels like something that costs a bit more. I mean, a couple of years ago, if you were looking at inflation-related costs of, let's say, 200 or 250,000 rand car, you'd get an entry-level car with the bare
10: Yeah.
11: basics. This one has got most of the features that you could want: Apple CarPlay, Android Auto, etc., etc. So again, Chery has done good to come in with an entry-level package that it's really not off bad. I think the main thing for me, it would be the drivetrain niggles, in the sense that I could feel the gears hunting a little bit here and there, and the car did feel like it lacked a bit of power. But if those aren't important considerations and you want a brand new car for under 300,000, then I certainly think Chery is one of those brands to look out for, specifically this one.
10: Okay, thanks for the heads up on that. Now, we received an email from Nolene 2 weeks ago, and Nolene, thank you for your patience waiting for the answer because we needed to wait for Ernest to get back to give you his feedback because he's been doing some research for you. And let's get straight to it. Nolene wrote in asking, are you able to recommend an SUV for a retired couple? We're looking for one that has a very good suspension and will provide a comfortable ride, especially as I've had back surgery and long drives are particularly challenging and unappealing. At present, we have an aging Suzuki Vitara, which has served us very well. While I suggest grandly and with no real insight that a Volvo looks stable, my husband wrings his hands at the mere thought of the price. Our price range is between 300 and 500,000 rand. We don't intend doing off-road trips, but we would like to go further than Betty's Bay without having to stop every 200 kilometers. So quite specific needs there, and I think needs that are going to be important for a big sector of our audience. So, Nolene, thank you for asking, and over to you, Ernest.
11: Oh, Nolene, this is a tough one. It's a very tough one, specifically because of the budget. And when it comes to comfort, unfortunately, a lot of times you have to pay to play. It's one of those things that I've realized with certain things in motoring, for example, with the race cars, when it comes to brakes and suspension, specifically suspension, I've realized lately that it is one of those exponential curves where the more you pay, the better it gets. And the reason for that is because the technology that it takes to get it better costs money. And then we as the consumer then have to foot the bill. So as someone that's had back pain myself, or I had back pain, severe back pain for two years straight, and this was in the throes of me becoming a motoring journalist,
10: Oi,
11: and then noticing, and you know, the empathy thing, it really, empathy really becomes way more evident with oneself if you have to go through the thing yourself. So when I meet people with back pain, I empathize a lot because I've been there, and it's such a terrible, debilitating thing, because when people look at you, you seem completely normal, but internally, you know, you're dealing with this excruciating pain, and that can come from something as enjoyable as driving a car. So first things first, I have to say I empathize, and I'm gonna have to empathize a lot on the costing, because that's where, you might need to spend a little bit of extra money. So when it comes to cars that are comfortable, with regard to specifically with back pain, number one, you want something that has lumbar support. Ideally, you don't want to have a seat that cannot be adjusted in such a way that it gets you comfortable. Now, I don't necessarily, and I think my osteopath also doesn't necessarily believe that lumbar support is long-term the best solution. But what's worse than that is to then get a seat that doesn't have any support in certain regions, and that then exacerbates the back pain. So number one, you want a car with good seats. Now, the manufacturer that you mentioned, which is Volvo, has some of the best seats in the world. They have orthopedic surgeons that they work with to design their seats, which is why Volvos are historically very, very comfortable cars to drive. So I think you might be right. You might need to convince your husband, Nolene, to look at a couple of used Volvo options. Their pricing does fall off a cliff. So that's kind of a good thing if you're in the market for secondhand Volvo, specifically the sedans, which the S90, which is out of production now. I'm lusting after one of those. You can get one for sometimes half, if not the third of the original price. Then you're looking at something like the XC60 or XC90. I've met someone this weekend that actually is now on his third XC90, and he absolutely loves it. And one of the things he loves the most is, in fact, the ride comfort. So that one is a little bit high, and it might be a bit more difficult to get into, but I think I would suggest looking at the used car market in something that's a bit more luxurious. That I think that's kind of my overarching reply. But I've got a lot more information here. So we've got the Volvo. I think that's one of the major brands you can look at. Also, some cars that are very, very comfortable are Lexus. If you look at the sedans, oftentimes long wheelbase sedans can be more comfortable because there's more space in between, and then that then helps with overall ride comfort. So not necessarily the higher car. So long old school sedans are also very good to look at, and Lexus's sedan range are exceptionally comfortable. And that brings me to the previous point about the seats, is that when it comes to comfort, it's not just about suspension, it's also about seats. And a company that has some of the best seats in the business is Citroën. Their seats are so comfortable, completely flat. They don't have bolsters, unnecessary bolsters on the side, which I feel are often unnecessary. Seats over the last 20 years have become way more firm than needed, because it feels more sporty if the seat is firmer. But if you don't want the sporty feel and you want overall comfort, I would certainly look at certain Citroën models, specifically something like an Aircross, which is a little bit above budget. But we'll get to the test driving phase later. But I think a Citroën C5 Aircross might be a good option. Other cars are cars with air suspension, and that's where you're really going to be paying. So Mercedes-Benz GLC, a used one, it could be right at the top of your budget. And then also the GLA used as well, or any car that is sufficiently equipped with air suspension. Now, when it comes to, after having driven so many cars in that 2 year period, I specifically noticed things like, is it easy to get in and out the car? Is it, are the bolsters high? Are the seats comfortable? What is, there are two different types of, effectively two different types of bumps you're looking at, the big bumps and the small bumps. So what does the car drive like over bigger bumps and what does the car drive like over smaller bumps? All of these are different factors that'll come into play when choosing a car that's, where the main sort of function is absolute comfort. And I think my verdict is you got to pay to play. I would certainly, there are options, Toyota Corolla Cross, Hyundai Tucson, Kia Sportage, Mazda CX-5, all cars that are decently comfortable, but they unfortunately don't hold a candle to something like a Volvo. And then lastly, my last tip is get the one with the fattest, chunkiest tires possible. So not the, if you're going to, let's say you're going for a Volvo XC90 as an example, you don't want the one with the lowest profile tires and the nicest looking wheels. You want the one with the entry-level wheel, 17-inch entry-level wheel with the biggest sidewall profile on the tire, so that that then helps absorb a lot of shock. And those big sidewall tires are perfect for the smaller bumps.
10: Okay. Gosh, thank you. You've given so much detail there for Nolene to digest and take away with her and hopefully go and test drive accordingly. Ernest, I know you always say how essential it is to give the car a go before you commit to the purchase.
11: 100%.
10: Yeah. Okay, Nolene, good luck. And I hope that you find something that is going to offer you comfortable driving going forward. Ernest, thank you so much for that detailed research. Now, a very interesting email coming in from our listener who wants to stay anonymous. So let's just call her Sally for the purposes of today. Mustang Sally. It's a Hyundai Sally, actually, because she, Sally had her Hyundai Venue broken into quite recently and somebody used a screwdriver or something like that to jimmy the lock on the driver's side. And she said, she got her quote from Hyundai for the repair. She's claimed from insurance. They've paid out. So all is good in that respect. But what has surprised her is this. When she went to book in for the replacement appointment at Hyundai, they told her they would only go ahead with ordering the part and fixing the lock if she paid up front. And she was quite taken aback by that and is wondering whether that is now standard procedure in the motoring industry. Because she says, what if I'm not happy with the job they do? If I've paid up front and the outcome is not to my satisfaction, I'm left with no recourse. Am I being unreasonable? I'm a long-standing customer of theirs. They have me and my full vehicle history on their system. And she's just wondering, is she out of line in thinking that's a little bit much to expect?
11: Not at all. The industry standard after looking into this is, as far as I

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1: Wendy Nola is going to be with us shortly, so we can maybe ask her view on that as well. But I'd like your suggestion that there's nothing to stop Sally going back, going, you know, I'm a little uncomfortable with that proposal because it leaves me exposed if I'm not happy with the quality of the work. Would you be prepared to accept a 50% deposit? And Sally, that makes start perfect there sense. And try. I think it's a wise suggestion.
2: It's also good to keep the relationship going with these types of things. And maybe you're just dealing with the wrong person. It's not necessarily representative of the company or company policies. Or maybe it's just one person that's not doing what they're supposed to do correctly. And yeah, no need to tear the relationship down just yet. But certainly if they're not willing to do a 50% deposit, I think that's unreasonable, especially considering she's bought the car from them. She's got a history with them.
1: Yeah,
2: I think that would be the plan, Sally.
1: Okay, Sally, let us know if it works. We'll get a view from Wendy Nola as well to add to the conversation. But perhaps anybody else listening who's had recent experience, have you encountered the same sort of request or demand for full payment up front? Did you push back and did you have any success in pushing back? Or did you just have to like it or lump it? I'd be interested to hear from others whether this is becoming the norm in the industry. Ernest, really interesting slot today. Thank you so much for all the research and look forward to chatting to you again next week, Wednesday.
2: Absolute pleasure. Always a pleasure chatting. Pupa, chat next week.
1: And you please drive safely in the interim. Ernest Page of changecars.co.za and all things motoring. After the 2 o'clock news, Wendy Nola will be with us, so we can maybe start with Sally's question and get her view as well. It is a bit of a follow-up show today. She's got feedback from us for us on several recent questions, and I hope time for some open line as well.
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5: Good afternoon, I'm Wesley Peterson. The DA warns Parliament's work to prepare for a possible impeachment hearing against the President cannot be allowed to stall because of legal action he's launched. DA Parliamentary Leader George Mikolakis says by threatening to interdict the process, Cyril Ramaphosa would be preventing Parliament from complying with a constitutional court order, and that would amount to delay tactics. In a review application filed in the Western Cape High Court, Ramaphosa argues it would be a travesty if Parliament were to continue with the process while the legal matter is pending. He wants the court to review a report that suggests he may have violated the law in relation to the theft of $580,000 in cash from his Pala Pala game farm in Limpopo in 2020. Lindsay Dentlinger reports.
6: Political parties have until the end of today to submit proposals to a rules subcommittee on how they think an impeachment committee should operate. The DA's George Mikolakis says Parliament must proceed with drawing up the terms of reference for the impeachment hearing in line with the Constitutional Court order that it set up an impeachment committee without delay.
7: The DA will hold its accountability role seriously and will ensure that Parliament does so without delay at every opportunity.
6: President Cyril Ramaphosa contends in his court papers that the Section 89 report, which will underpin the work of the committee, is fatally flawed in four key aspects. But Mikolakis says the president knows there's still much to be done to put parliamentary processes in place before the hearing itself will commence.
7: Parliament must be allowed to conduct its oversight and accountability role unobstructed.
6: He says should the president attempt to interdict the parliamentary proceedings, the result would be damaging to the reputation of Parliament. Lindsay Dentlinger, Eyewitness News, Parliament.
5: Extortion accused Mpumalanga taxi boss Josie Banyoni and three co-accused will return to court. The matter had been struck off the roll by Chief Magistrate Tuletu Tonjeni after the prosecutor failed to appear, reportedly following death threats. The NPA has now referred Tonjeni to the Magistrates Commission to investigate her conduct, while the case will be enrolled at the Delmas Magistrates Court tomorrow. EWN understands the case has been moved to that court on security grounds. NPA spokesperson Kaiser Hanyaho.
8: After looking at the evidence, after the investigation by

0: police, we are comfortable and we are convinced that they have got a case to answer. Therefore, that's where we are. We would not have brought it up. It's just that in the first instance, it got out on a technicality. Therefore, now it is re-enrolled officially.
1: The IEC's urging South Africans to register to vote, emphasizing their constitutional right to elect leaders of their choice. The call was made at the launch of the Commission's national local government election campaign in Midrand today. This as the country prepares for the local government polls on the 4th of November, a date now formally gazetted. Nkosikona Malinga Mnisi reports.
2: The launch marks the start of the electoral timetable and a ramp-up in voter mobilization efforts. The IEC says it also signals a renewed commitment to delivering free and fair elections while calling on South Africans to play their part. Chief Executive Officer Sy Mamabolo is urging eligible voters to use the 20th and 21st of June to register.
3: Just under 24,000 registration stations across 4,488 wards will open over 2 days to enable citizens to register, to verify personal details, and to ensure correct registrations.
2: Prospective voters can also register or update their details online at registertovote.elections.org.za. Or see Khona Malinga Mnisi, Eyewitness News.
1: The Bafana Bafana's World Cup squad has received a rousing reception at a sponsor's farewell event in Joburg. Hundreds of supporters are at the Standard Bank headquarters to support the team, and EWN sport reporter Mawande Mateza is there.
4: It was a moment reminiscent of South Africa in June 2010. A joyful atmosphere welcomed the Bafana Bafana squad, and an enthusiastic crowd dressed in predominantly green and gold sang, danced and beat drums in honour of the national team. Usually stoic, coach Hugo Bruce, the mastermind behind Bafana's first World Cup appearance in 16 years, was moved by the display of warmth towards his team. And he admitted he's never experienced the kind of support he's received in South Africa anywhere else in his career.
5: I have a career of 55 years and I can assure you what I see today. It never happened in my career that I felt the same warmth and support. Thank you for that.
4: All 32 players in the Bafana preliminary squad were present ahead of the final squad announcement at 7 p.m. tonight. Mawande Mateza, Eyewitness News.
1: And Israel says it's killed the new head of Hamas's armed wing in Gaza after killing his predecessor earlier this month, despite an ongoing ceasefire. Israeli Defense Minister Israel Katz says Mohammed O'Day was eliminated yesterday and sent to meet his associates in the depths of hell. Hamas has not yet responded to that announcement. Gold's at $4,432.67 an ounce, the rand 16.36 to the dollar, 21.97 to the pound, 19.03 to the euro. Brent crude's $96.70 a barrel. In traffic in Bellville, an oil spill in the left lane at Artepel Draai and Frans Conradie. On Philip Hosana inbound near the shooting range, there's been another crash. And we have defective traffic lights in Eastridge, Mitchell's Plain at Katdoring and Boerbab. Cape Town weather today, a 30% chance of drizzle with a light northwester and a high of 19. The top story this hour, the DA warns Parliament's work to prepare for a possible impeachment hearing against the President cannot be allowed to stall because of legal action he's launched.
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9: It is 7 minutes past two, and if you're just tuning in for the first time this afternoon, you've missed quite a lot of fun in the first hour with various listeners and even myself singing the most memorable ad jingles of our past. It is World Marketing Day. We had such an interesting conversation with Mbali Bengu from the Red and Yellow School, talking to us about what successful marketing actually is. Is it about building brand awareness, or is it all about translating that awareness into actual sales of the product? And just interesting reflections on how that market landscape has changed and the role of influencer marketing in the current system, etc. So if you missed that conversation, please go and look for the podcast after the show on Prime Media Plus. You can also listen back to Ernest Page's Car Talk today. And we've still got people sending us their most memorable ads. And what we're going to do is just share one or two more of the voice notes before we dive into consumer talk. There's quite a lot of overlap between the 2 hours of the show today. Wendy Nola is with us, and we're going to talk a little bit about advertising, and she'll also respond on that Hyundai question that came up during cars. And then we've got some follow-up for you, feedback on a couple of listener cases that have been brought to us recently, and maybe some time for open line questions as well. So get your WhatsApps through on 072-567-1567.
7: Lunch with Pippa Hudson.
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7: Join the conversation on Cape Talk.
9: Dave is saying, going back years now, but I remember the Jet Jungle Oats character with his black leopard and black cat peanut butter. As children, we all wanted Jungle Oats for breakfast and peanut butter sandwiches. Who else have we heard from? Jillian says, when confronted by all the options of whiskey, I usually buy Bell's because of their advert, "Buy That Man a Bell's." Margot, I love this one. I don't remember ever seeing this one, but I just love the sound of it. She says, the one I will never forget is the one where a bunch of very typical South Africans are in an elegant bar in France. One orders a brandy. The waiter comes with this beautiful cognac glass sitting on the tray, serves it elegantly, and the guest pours his Coke into that glass. The shocked face of the waiter was priceless, but I have no clue what this ad was for. Well, either for Clippies or for Coke would be my guess, but I don't know which one, Margot. Okay, let's squeeze in one or two more voice notes before we move on.
10: Do you want a real morale booster? Do something new with your hair color. I don't mean radical change like your girls say, "Who are you?" I mean lighten a little, brighten a little. Just make it more there. With Nice and Easy, it's you only better.
9: Oh, there's a blast from the past. Thank you, and well delivered.
11: It's a spa letter advert in Afrikaans. Die dorsles bile waar die keel, kiele is die volkel, smaak van sparletta.
9: Thank you for being brave enough to sing this afternoon. We've really enjoyed these. And I am going to put this question to Wendy Nola when we start our next segment on consumer affairs, because I'm chuffed and intrigued to hear what she has to share in terms of advertising memories. Keep on sending yours through. If there's another ad that you haven't heard flagged that you think should be mentioned as one of the greats, do send us a WhatsApp to 072-567-1567.
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12: As deadly gang shootings continue to rock Cape communities, Deputy President Paul Mashatile is today heading to the Cape Flats. Mashatile promised the visit during last week's parliamentary question session as pressure mounts over long-standing gun violence in the Western Cape. His visit comes amid a multi-million rand military deployment to crime-hit areas where daily shootings have left communities living in fear.
13: The Deputy President, accompanied by ministers and deputy ministers, will visit three gang-ravaged communities.
7: 24 hours a day, Eyewitness News. 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
9: We'll talk about effective advertising. Shirley's just mailed me to say, after hearing you sing about the bananas, not that I remember the jingle, I went and bought three. Well, I'm glad somebody did, Shirley. Thank you so much. Yeah, somebody else asking me what music was that to the bananas. I think I'm correct in saying it's Mozart's 40th. I hope there's not a classical music fan out there shrieking at the ceiling if I've made a mistake. Do correct me, please, if I'm wrong, but I think it's Mozart's 40th if you're looking for it. Okay, I have to ask Wendy Nola, welcome. Before we dive into the consumer questions of the day, we've been talking about memorable ads. What are yours, standouts?
17: I love listening to the listeners on the way in. So I was a young child in the 70s, so and a teen. So for me, the ones that are worth mentioning are the ones that I realized listening. The taglines have made their way into my vocabulary, into my, it's all these years later. So if I'm telling someone where something is, and if it's on top of the, I'll sometimes in my head and sometimes not in my head, I'll say, it's not inside, it's on top, which of course was Cremora.
9: Yeah.
17: The one I say the most is, I love it when you talk foreign because my your partner speaks a foreign language. And the other one is, people are whispering around me, and obviously people I know, not strangers, and I'll say, if you want to capture someone's attention, whisper, which was for Whispers Chocolates, Cadbury's.
9: The sort I remember of Whispers.
17: The Chuckles Forerunner.
9: Yes.
17: Yeah, they were exactly like that. And this ad was, the Cadbury's ad was, if you want to capture someone's attention, whisper.
9: Okay, I use that,
17: and people who are younger than me, like you, Pippa, whatever.
9: Okay. That's really funny. I mean, that is the sign of a successful jingle when it literally enters your lexicon for the rest of your life. Yeah, point made. Now, a couple of people responding to a question that came through in cars, Wendy, and Ernest said, I think you should ask Wendy Nola. So I'm going to do just that. And just to recap it for the sake of anybody who's just tuned in, Sally wrote in to say, shame, her car was broken into, the front driver's lock was jimmied off her Hyundai, and she's obviously having to have that part replaced. She's been paid out by her insurance, she's made her booking with Hyundai, and they turned around and said, we want payment up front in full before we will order the part and do the job. And she was a little bit taken aback by that. Gabby has also written in to say, yes, I had the same thing from Hyundai, and Gabby also found it quite off-putting. But Wendy, you've got an interesting perspective, and it's particularly on this part, because when I first said to you, what do you think, is that reasonable? You said, that's a bit stiff. But when you found out it was the front door lock that changed things.
17: Because obviously for security reasons, that lock is specific to that VIN, that particular car. And so if they're going to order it, there must be some certainty on their part that she's going to, that it's paid for. And if they don't order it and then she scraps the car or makes another plan or decides it's too expensive or whatever the case may be. So that is wise. It could be a lock specific thing. And just a few moments before we went on air, Andrew Travers, who is with First Check, we had him on the show a month or two ago, talking about, you know, that's if you've got a car's VIN, you can put it into firstcheck.co.za and get some accident history on the car. And Andrew has a long history in the industry, and he left this voice note, which is very
9: explains it very well. Let's take a listen to that.
18: Hi, Wendy. The Hyundai that Ernest and Pippa are discussing on the show, where the manufacturer in this case, or the franchise dealer in this case, Hyundai, wants payments up front for the locks for the job, is essentially, I stand to correction, but essentially it is due to the fact that the lock will be coded to the key and the ECU of the car. And once it's been coded, it can't be used by somebody else. Then it's then fixed to that VIN number and ECU.
9: Thank you so much for explaining it correctly for us like that, Andrew, and appreciate it. And thank you for the very quick feedback. Wonderful when we have experts listening and responding like that with the explanation. And Sally, I hope you're still listening to hear that explanation.
17: But it's to me, it's about lack of communication, because it's a very reasonable explanation. Just tell your customer
9: that. Just give it
17: that.
9: To her, yes.
17: And then all reasonable, I would say, any reasonable person would accept that.
9: Yeah.
17: Because, I mean, you need it. You're going to pay for it. Of course, if she doesn't get the lock, then for whatever reason, and they won't give her a refund, that's a different story. But I think if they just communicated the situation, it is
9: a little bit better.
17: Unusual part. It's specific to your vehicle. It can't be sold to someone else if you change your mind. Then you can accept that.
9: Okay, I agree with you. I think so. So a reasonable explanation behind it, but that's only reasonable if you communicate it to the customer and tell them what the explanation is. Sally, good luck. And I'm so sorry that your car was broken into in the first place. I should have said up front. Very, very frustrating. Okay, Wendy, we are not actually talking about advertising or about Hyundai parts replacements. Today we are following up on a couple of stories. And today's show is really all about doing something that a lot of brands get wrong, which is acknowledging when there's an issue and committing to fixing it. Now, of course, it's one thing to say you're going to fix it. Yeah. You'll have to keep on monitoring in all cases to make sure it actually happens. But it's nice to feel heard at the least.
17: Yes. Well, yeah, it has to end in action. Otherwise, it's just placating you. But I've made a note, and I'm going to be following up on all three of these cases in the coming weeks and months.
9: Okay. So let's start with there are three issues we're going to take a look at. The tuna tins, the beetroot powder, and the Uber ride that carried on long after the passenger got out of the car, just to broadly summarize them.
17: Yes.
9: And Wendy, let's start with the tuna tins, because that's the most recent case study that came up on last week's show. Just to summarize for those who missed it, Mike in Pietermaritzburg contacted us very confused by his recent purchase of a 3-pack of cans of the same brand of tuna that he assumed were identical. But when he looked more closely at the nutritional information on the labels, he discovered that they weren't. He had bought 3 cans, all of them 170 grams of Cape Point shredded light meat tuna in vegetable oil. Where the discrepancy came in, as I said, was on the nutritional content label, where Mike noticed huge variations in fat and in sodium levels. And when I talk about huge variations, one of them, the lowest level of fat was 2.3 grams per 100 on the one can. The highest was 8.5 on the other. The sodium levels ranged from 280 grams to nearly 470 grams. So a big, big discrepancy. And as Mike pointed out to us, Wendy, those are issues that are big concerns for customers who are watching their health. If you're on a low-fat, low-sodium diet, for example, you've got to watch those figures really carefully.
17: Absolutely.
9: So his question was, why could 3 supposedly identical products offer so much discrepancy? Remind us what your initial inquiry yielded, Wendy, and then we'll talk about what happened next.
17: So this was the inquiry that we hurriedly shared on air. It was last week.
9: Yes.
17: Because that had just come through. So Cape Point is a ShopRite Group private label brand, so I queried the anomaly with the group. Their initial response was that the tins were sourced from different approved manufacturing partners. Each follows its own validated recipe formulation and conducts independent accredited nutritional analyses for labeling purposes. So that was the first revelation. Okay. And that said, ShopRite accounts for the variances in nutritional values, particularly fat and sodium, because oil composition, brining methods and processing techniques do vary between manufacturers. I still think that's a hell of a variance, but anyway. While we appreciate the differences in nutritional labeling on products that appear identical may be confusing for customers, ShopRite said, the information on each tin accurately reflects its contents and is supported by accredited laboratory testing.
9: Okay. So that's where we left it last week, with the warning. Heads up, don't assume that all cans of tuna are equal. Check every single label if you are monitoring a particular item for very good reason, particularly health reasons. Check every label. Don't just assume one equals all. And that's where we left the story. But Mike was not fully satisfied with that explanation. He came back to us to say, at first glance, that does seem plausible, although a bit bizarre, he said, but I don't believe their answer gives the full story. The explanation implies that each of those three tins was produced by three different suppliers. But he said he looked at the suppliers' code stamps on the tins, and two of them were from a single supplier. So one supplier with two very different labels on the cans, and then the third, which was also different. So he says, how can this be? Three different nutritional labels from two different suppliers. How can there be so much variation in the fat, especially given that they're all using the same oil as the base for the oil content? He said, you know, just he didn't buy it. How can there be so much variation when it's the same kind of oil, the same kind of fish, the same weight of fish, the same tin, everything else is so similar? So Wendy, you went back to ShopRite. What did they say?
17: It did seem quite fishy. So ShopRite came back to me and said the nutritional information on those tins was meant to reflect typical or average values rather than exact values for every individual can. Now, that's a bit of a contradiction. The original response said the information on each tin accurately reflects its contents and is supported by accredited laboratory testing. Nothing about vague averages or anything like that. They are based, the second response, they are based on approved nutritional analyses and historical specification data linked to different approved manufacturing sources and production periods over time.
9: So it's a snapshot rather than a test. Wendy, you don't expect them to test every individual can in the batch.
17: But then they should be more similar.
9: That's what the big red flag for me is, why the variation.
17: The upshot, ShopRite said, is that products which appear identical may carry varying nutritional panels depending on the approved nutritional data set linked to the relevant manufacturing source and packaging print method rather than a single set of values being applied across all products. Suppliers do not test every production batch or generate unique labels for each manufacturing tin. You'd think that answer would come to a question of why are they all so similar in nutritional value when they're different manufacturers and different plant. But now we're asking, why is the variance? The whole thing was mystifying to me. Another thing they said, tuna is a natural product and factors such as where it was caught, seasonal conditions, size and natural composition influence its nutritional profile. So what after all that, I just got the impression that those numbers are pretty random. Not to be taken too seriously, really.
9: Dare we say take them with a pinch of salt and a splash of oil. At least they've acknowledged it is confusing, Wendy, because, what they gave you there was a lot of bump that most consumers would not even attempt to judge it.
17: Absolutely not. Yeah. But this line is one that I'm going to go back to them on in time. The response ended with this. It highlights an opportunity for us to better align the nutritional information across the same product going forward. So I've put a big highlight on that.
9: Okay. To be monitored.
17: To be monitored, yes.
9: The takeaway remains the same, that if monitoring, fat intake and salt intake, for those who are living with heart disease, and have to be very careful about these things, monitor every single can and know that's an estimation of the likely contents within a batch, and factor that in when you are doing your assessment of how many grams per day you're taking in.
17: Yeah, but you think, even then, you got same manufacturer, two cans, but they're sitting next to each other on the shelf with completely you wouldn't even think it was the same product, pretty much.
9: That's the confusing thing for me. Because, one tuna is not the same as the next tuna, and I can understand a variation of a couple of milligrams of salt difference because they swam in saltier water, for lack of a more scientific. Yeah. But to have a nearly, some of these and were then, double or nearly triple the amount.
17: But then they're saying that's not for that particular can anyway. So if you're doing averaging, why have you got the variation?
9: Yeah,
17: it just
9: doesn't
17: make
9: sense.
17: No sense. If they just said it's a mistake or, I don't know, one of the most mystifying labeling cases I've ever taken up.
9: Okay, so to be monitored further and continued.
17: Yeah.
9: And if anybody listening is involved in the production facility of such products and can offer a more scientific explanation that would make more sense, it would be helpful. In fact, we have a voice note that's come in from Kaz on the subject of labeling and how seriously we take it in South Africa and how seriously you can believe it in South Africa. Should we take a listen to that before we move on to the next example?
19: I'm listening to this conversation about the tuna. First of all, as a tuna lover, second of all, as a packaging designer, and thirdly, as someone who is very aware of nutritional content of what is in my packaged foods, I got to say, in this country, I just don't feel that labeling and the contents of what is in what you are buying is taken very seriously by the suppliers at all.
9: Yeah. Is that a fair comment?
17: I would say so. I want to give you an example of my own. Years ago, my mother-in-law on a Sunday bought a packaged carrot cake from your local spa. And, me being me, I started looking at the label and the ingredients. I'm not even getting to the nutritional information, just the list of ingredients. The number one ingredient was garlic, D-A-R-L-I-C, followed by whatever, and carrots were in there. So on the Monday, I got hold of the supplier and I said, what is garlic? And they went, it wasn't garlic. And if it was garlic,
9: it shouldn't be in a carrot cake.
17: And it shouldn't be the main ingredient.
9: Yes.
17: So they got back to me and said, we actually don't know. And we've had that label for 10 years.
9: Are you joking?
17: So I was the first person that looked at a carrot cake label, the ingredients, and saw garlic as the prime ingredient and questioned, what is that? And they couldn't tell me. Well, 10 years. So that answers the question.
9: And I've just Googled it, and all that's coming up is some kind of device from Doctor Who.
17: No,
9: that
17: looks like a robot. Googled it.
9: So that's.
17: I wish I'd kept that.
9: Absolutely
17: label.
9: Mystifying. Okay, so watch this space. But again, it comes back to read labels, take them with a pinch of salt, and read each label individually. If this is something that you are taking super seriously, do not make the assumption that because one tin says X, that the second, third, and fourth tins that you buy from
17: and
9: the same shelf are going to have the same contents.
17: That any of them are actually accurate.
9: Not any of them are accurate in the first place, yeah. All right, we're back after the Eyewitness News headlines with two other updates on recent listener queries, one around Woolies beetroot powder and one about the Uber driver who kept on charging for a ride long after it ended and how the complainant finally got their money back. That's coming up after the 2:30 news headlines with Wesley Peterson. Good afternoon.
1: Thanks, Pippa. Good afternoon. Hundreds of learners have staged a protest against foreign nationals in Kraaifontein. Police say they were called to the area after about 700 school children dressed in different school uniforms took to the streets early this morning. It's understood pupils from two schools marched to another high school in Wallisdean in an attempt to get children there to join the demonstration. Police say some learners threw stones at passing vehicles and looted stores along the protest route. The case against two men accused of murdering DJ Waras is now ready for pre-trial proceedings. The Johannesburg Magistrates Court has today heard investigations have been finalized against Mozambican national Armindo Pakula and taxi boss Vincent Majola. They are linked to the fatal shooting of Warwick Stock outside a hijacked building in Johannesburg CBD in December. And India's Prime Minister Narendra Modi has warned of the dangers of extreme heat gripping the world's most populous country. International air quality monitoring platform AQI has recorded that the top 45 hottest cities in the world were all in India today, with temperatures above 43 degrees. At least 16 people have died of heat stroke in the southern state of Telangana since last week. The India Meteorological Department has recorded the highest temperature of 47.4 degrees in the city of Banda, southeast of New Delhi, 3.8 degrees above normal. The city hit 48.2 degrees earlier this month. These and other stories at 3 or as they happen.
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1: In Bellville, there's an oil spill in the left lane on Artipel Dry and Frans Conradi. On the N2 in Grabow near the Vintage Garage, there's been an accident. Then on Philip Hosana inbound near the shooting range, another crash. We have roadworks as well on the N2 inbound after Jan Smuts, where the left lane is closed and you can expect delays. Wesley Peterson, Eyewitness News, Traffic.
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9: John, good afternoon.
20: Hello, Pippa.
9: What have you got for us today?
20: Starting in conversation with Dr. Panache Chikumatsi, who is a Zimbabwean historian and author, about why historical justice and reparations still matter. Then John Dobson will join me in the studio ahead of the quarterfinal of the URC taking place this Saturday. Louise Janowski on the Pomodoro method of working. Apparently makes you more efficient. I desperately need it. Apparently Mexican cartels are starting to operate on South African soil. A court judgment saying the South African farmers can vaccinate cattle against foot and mouth disease. They don't have to wait for the government to do it for them.
9: Okay.
20: And then there was some really distressing statistics in Parliament yesterday about refugees and appealing to stay and the backlog in excess of 100,000, the long delays and so on. At the very least, if you're going to get rid of them quickly.
9: Right, look, important stuff to listen to this afternoon. And if you want to hear those interviews, John is up between 3 and 6 p.m.
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9: Mzansi, your chance to win is finally here. 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
9: We're back with Consumer Talk. Wendy Nola in studio and a couple of follow-up stories. And I'm happy to say that the next two have a less confusing and befuddling outcome. Let's start with the Woolworths beetroot powder. And Wendy, this is a case I wasn't familiar with. I suspect it might have been covered while I was away
17: a while back, actually.
9: Is it a new one?
17: Yes.
9: Okay. So let's start with what actually happened. Woolworths beetroot powder, what's it all about?
17: So Mike Preston, regular listener, emailed me to say he bought the product and it indicates 100 grams of beetroot powder. Then the ingredients list indicates maltodextrin as the first ingredient. Surely then the package cannot contain 100 grams of beetroot powder. So it's not saying it's 100 grams of beetroot. The product is beetroot powder. So it stands to reason that there's going to be a bulking agent, that something that's making it into powder. And obviously, it's in this
9: maltodextrin
17: case,
9: maltodextrin,
17: which he has issues with because he says it's contains, it's got a higher up on the glycemic index than sugar, double, he says. But that's not the problem. So that was his issue. And I looked at what he'd sent me and thought, so I'm always trying to teach people about QID, which is quantitative ingredient declaration. It's part of our labeling regulations. The industry calls it quidding it. Have you quid it? We've got to quid it, whatever. And that is, if there's a hero ingredient in words and or pictures on the front of a label, like cranberry juice, you've got to say what percentage of cranberries
9: are in that,
17: because you know they bulk it out with apple and grape and that kind of thing. So in this case, the hero ingredient is most definitely beetroot. It's a pinkish color. I bought the product myself, but when I looked at the label, I didn't see any percentage of beetroot. So for me, it was a QID problem more than anything else. So I got hold of media liaison person at Woolworths. And I asked about that, and the answer I got was the Woolworths beetroot powder contains 33% beetroot. I thought it was actually going to be less. And the food team has acknowledged that not including the QID was an oversight that will be corrected soon. So that's the most definitive, we are going to fix it, one of the three that I got.
9: Yeah.
17: So I will check, but I'm pretty sure.
9: We will correct it.
17: Yes.
9: Yeah.
17: But still quite surprising, because, you know, Woolworths is quite stringent in its application to food labeling laws generally. So Mike came to me with one issue and I actually turned it into another issue.
9: Yeah.
17: But yeah, I'm indebted to him for doing that, because I feel very strongly about QID and QID enabling us as consumers to make informed choices.
9: Yeah.
17: Rather than to assume the quantity of the good stuff that's in the product.
9: I know we've talked about this before in the context of the chicken pies and how much chicken is in them versus gravy and pastry, etc. So, I mean, just a reminder to listeners, so when you're reading that list of ingredients on the back label of a product, they're listed in decreasing order.
17: Yes.
9: So the thing that there is the most of is the ingredient that will appear first. So if you're buying
17: a
9: chicken,
17: it's garlic.
9: Except it's garlic and we don't know what it is. But if you're buying
17: a
9: chicken pie and the first ingredient listed is flour, then you know you're getting more pastry than chicken, basically,
17: exactly.
9: In short. Okay. Okay, so thanks, and keep an eye on that one. So it was an oversight, incorrect labeling in
17: and
9: terms of law.
17: And for those people who are wondering, it's 33% beetroot.
9: Beetroot. It's a product I've never heard of. What do you use beetroot powder for?
17: So this is the thing. If he's worrying about maltodextrin, the angel of the food additives, but dosage is always important. So it's not something that you're going to quaff down by the tablespoon. It's a normally a sprinkling or a
9: smoothie or something
17: exactly.
9: Like that. Okay.
17: Yeah. But still, if you're adding it to a smoothie, you know, it's got twice the glycemic index it's going to spike your
9: blood sugar.
17: At double the rate of sugar, but as I say, it's not going to hit it. It's there. If that's your interest and you want to stay away, if you're trying to keep stable,
9: it's
17: blood
9: on
17: sugar
9: the label.
17: Then you wouldn't buy a product
9: with
17: the main ingredient of maltodextrin. If they didn't declare it, that would be the problem.
9: Okay, thanks. Yeah. So it was declared.
17: It's not a banned product. It's.
9: Okay. All right, thanks for that. Then the third one is, I mean, this case happened in Joburg, but I'm sure it's going to raise the hackles of people in our audience too, because many of us use Ubers, and Wendy, this has happened so often to so many people.
17: Yeah, it's happened to me.
9: The issue here is how it was dealt with by Uber when it was reported. Explain what happened.
17: Okay, so on the 3rd of May, Nazir Hussein arrived at OR Tambo from London with his wife, and as he was his habit and that of many of us, he booked an Uber to take them home. The Uber app automatically selects your home address. It pops up first, so I accepted it, and the quote was 500 and, let's call it 60 rand. That doesn't surprise me. You're going to Sachsenwald.
9: Okay, from Joburg Airport. Okay, it's a long trip. It's still expensive.
17: Yeah, it's
9: okay.
17: Expensive. It depends on the time and all that as well. Okay, so a few minutes after being dropped off at our Sachsenwald home, I noticed, Nazir said, that Uber reversed that charge and recharged me 859 rand. So
9: 300 rand more than the quote he'd accepted.
17: 310 rand, yeah. So he went into his app and indicated to them that the drop-off point, as per the driver, was incorrect and that he had dropped me off at home, as I requested on my original booking, which they would have been able to see.
9: So what had actually happened is the driver had insinuated that he had carried on the trip past that drop off.
17: Yes, three
9: to a later destination.
17: 3 kilometers, which means it's 100 rand a kilometer, which would be peak. So at that premium rate. So Uber responded, says Nazir, that by saying that my complaint did not warrant a refund and the matter is closed. I was very interested in the exact wording of that no from Uber, and it went like this. Now imagine you're in that situation. You know for sure what happened. We can confirm that this trip is not eligible for a price adjustment.
9: Oh, come on. I would have blood pressure rising, cheeks going red.
17: Exactly, but this is the point, because he had no way of taking that further. It was like end off. You can't phone them. Everything is through the app. And they were like, computer says no.
9: End of story.
17: On your way. Yeah. So the injustice of that is not going to sit well with most people.
9: Yeah.
17: I mean, apart from from being charged 300 rand extra.
9: For a trip you didn't take.
17: For a trip you didn't take. Exactly, yeah.
9: Okay, so, I mean, you took up this case with Uber's media liaison people in SA, and, I mean, thankfully you got a response from them, because I know often people just say,
17: well,
9: the queries go nowhere.
17: The hardest part of this case was finding the right person, because the contact I made in March, met her face-to-face at a News 24 function, took selfies, by the time I contacted her about this case, she'd moved on.
9: Oh, dear.
17: So then I had to back to square one. So that's often for me the hardest work is finding the right person. But I eventually, on the third go, found the right person. And also we've got response one and response two. Response one is we've reviewed the trip in question, identified that the trip was incorrectly completed beyond the rider's intended drop-off location due to a driver error. Now, while I couldn't have picked that up when he complained.
9: Exactly.
17: Following a further review, the driver has now received a full refund to the original payment.
9: The rider has.
17: The rider, Nazir, has been refunded. We acknowledge, says Uber, that the initial support experience did not meet the standard we aim to provide. It's been escalated internally and feedback shared with the relevant teams. So my question was, what are they supposed to do if you get this and it's an unjust answer? Riders who believe a fare adjustment or trip outcome was incorrect can raise the issue directly with the help section in the Uber app, where cases are reviewed by our support teams. We continuously assess. Well, he did that. It's exactly what Nazir did, and he got a big fat no.
9: So what do you do then is the question. There was no way to escalate.
17: How do you escalate when you don't get an outcome that's fair? So I went back to Uber and said, look, your response to him was emphatic, and there's no information provided as to how somebody can contest that, to dispute it, or it's just the end of the story.
9: Yeah.
17: And then while I was at it, I thought, let me go into my Uber app and see how that help action works, help function works in this sort of situation. So I've tracked through, and I had an issue with the driver, clicked on that, and there are only 4 options. I had an issue with my pickup, doesn't apply here. My driver refused my destination, doesn't apply. My driver took a poor route, doesn't apply. My driver made an unplanned stop, doesn't apply. So he chose my driver took a poor route, which isn't actually covering the issue.
9: Yeah.
17: But one of the questions I put to Uber in the follow-up was, I know this is not an isolated thing. It's happened to me. I was dropped off at the airport, and then he continued the trip into the pickup point. Okay, it was only 1.7 kilometers or something like that, but he didn't want to use he wanted to be paid for
9: all those
17: going to
9: kilometers.
17: The pickups,
9: yes,
17: you know, anyway. So I pointed that out as well. I said, why don't you have something like a fifth option? My driver didn't end the trip at my actual destination.
9: They don't want to put that up because of that would, of course, be conceding that this is a regular problem.
17: Exactly, but it is a problem.
9: That their drivers behave unethically.
17: Yes.
9: But, of course, they're not going to admit to that by creating option 5.
17: Well, I said to them, you can call it a driver mistake, but common sense suggests that in some cases it was definitely not a mistake. And I have personal experience of this, which I successfully challenged. And if memory serves, I think I just went straight to the media person at the time and said, listen, here's the evidence, please fix it. So I don't know what would have happened if I'd gone the normal
9: route. Not had
17: that
9: contact,
17: So here's the response number 2 from Uber. Oh, I said also that if you had that option, my driver didn't end the trip at my actual destination, it would give riders some hope that their complaint would be taken seriously.
9: Yeah.
17: You know, because you're not even accounting for that possibility in your list of options.
9: Yeah.
17: You know, as it currently stands. Answer number 2, and see if you can spot any differences. While riders are able to report trip and fare concerns through the help section in the app, we recognize that there may be cases where users feel that their issue has not been fully resolved through the initial review process. We are continuously working to improve both the support experience and the clarity of the options available to riders when reporting issues. Your feedback regarding escalation pathways and the categorization of trip-related support options has been noted and shared with the relevant teams for consideration as part of ongoing... improvements to the ride. I don't know why I'm a corporate feel and can't speak normal English like the rest of us. We remain committed to continuously improving the overall support experience. So there's a veiled undertaking there, and I'm going to make sure I'm going to keep checking the app, and I really feel strongly that this should be something that they...
9: That there needs to be an escalation mechanism.
17: They need to acknowledge the lived experience, number one, with that one of the options. And number two, they haven't answered my question, because if he hadn't come to me...
9: He would have had nowhere else to go.
17: That 300. Yeah. And he would have been living with... It's actually saying you're lying.
9: Yeah.
17: You're our customer and you're lying.
9: That's effectively what the response is. That we don't believe you.
17: Yeah. And there's nothing you can do except come to somebody like me.
9: And for such a thing where there is visible proof in the app.
17: Yes.
9: So easy to trace. It really doesn't make sense. To be fair, it's not just Uber. I had this exact experience in Paris when I was using a Bolt. And on my final day... I had to vacate my place where I was staying many, many hours before I needed to be at the airport. So I needed to get to a baggage drop off to leave my suitcase while I scouted around my last day. And I think I ordered a Bolt. It turned into the road. I'm pretty sure he saw me and then he sped up and drove straight past me and on, but did not end the trip and did not cancel the trip.
17: Okay.
9: So I had to engage with and then I couldn't order another one because that trip was still active.
17: Oh, no.
9: I'm pretty sure he saw the suitcase and thought, oh, I don't want to drive to the airport, and carried on. Whatever it may be, I then had to get the same process, engaging through the app, help very similar. Also, there is no option for your driver just drove past me and didn't stop.
17: I think I've hit on something here.
9: Yeah. So it is. I think it's an industry issue, not just an Uber issue. To Bolt's defense, they did. An agent came straight on and engaged with me. Not particularly well, but there was a language issue as well. I mean, it wasn't English, but it was the French support team helping. So I'm allowing for some allowances there. In the end, they saw what had happened. They could see it in black and white on the app. Yes. They reversed the charge. Okay. No harm done. But I think it's an industry-wide thing that they obviously don't want to create an option which reflects badly on their drivers.
17: Yeah, and it's not like...
9: Even though that is, as you say, the lived experience.
17: It is what happens. And they own systems will prove that it happens.
9: At the very least, have option five. I mean, other
17: also,
9: you know, that someone can then explain.
17: Ascension is there. Where was the driver claiming that he dropped you? You know, the squash courts in Jan Smuts doesn't play squash. Never been there, but anyway, I mean, you're gonna land. You're gonna have a long haul flight, land in Johannesburg with your wife, and then go immediately to the squash courts in Jan Smuts drive. I mean. And then to get the answer of, what was it? We can confirm that this trip is not eligible for a price adjustment. What a slap in the face.
9: Yeah. Interesting comment from Paula. She says it happened to my son with not ending the trip. He got the same response from Uber that no further action was taken, case closed. He reported it to the bank as a fraudulent deduction and the bank reversed his funds.
17: Thanks for that. Yes, but you've then got to prove it. So you would have, I don't know how you would prove it, because your initial trip wouldn't be featuring on the app anymore. You would get the trip as the driver had logged it.
9: Yeah.
17: So then how do you prove that? It's interesting.
9: Yeah. Vernon's saying we get reversed Uber charges weekly and then being charged a much higher rate than was quoted. I have proof of at least 40 such incidents.
17: I think what we need to do is start taking screenshots of our initial
9: order. Yes.
17: And that's one way of protecting yourself. It's so easy to do.
9: Okay. So, I mean, the takeaway here is firstly, thank you for finding a new contact at Uber. And if it happens to you and you get turned down, you know where to come to ask for help. But secondly, be vigilant about monitoring that a trip is ended.
17: Yeah.
9: When you get to the end of your trip,
17: and
9: it's so easy, Wendy. Oh, we're home at last. I just want to get into a hot bath or get the kettle on for a cup of tea. You don't think to check that the driver's potentially driven off and continued the trip to pocket an extra 300 rand.
17: Yeah.
9: So do check it. Don't just get out the car and go inside and forget about it. Do physically check that the trip has ended on the app.
17: And also just log it as quickly as you can.
9: Okay. Yeah. Chris saying, I've had very good responses from Uber when complaining on X. I was refunded twice within an hour with the exact same issue of the wrong drop-off location. So
17: this is vindicating what I'm saying about it should be an option on the under the
9: on
17: help.
9: The app. You shouldn't have to go to social media. Yes. Yeah. Yeah. Okay, thank you for that. Right, we're going to take a very short break and then we'll be back for the last few minutes of Consumer Talk with Wendy Nola. If you want to ask a question or make a comment, send a WhatsApp to 072-567-1567.
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0: Man, drug houses are not being raided even though they are known to sex. 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Because what is going to happen to our next generations coming up? It's damaging our communities. People have been maimed. They've been killed. Children, innocent people. I mean, how long will this still go on? How long?
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9: Right. Okay. So a few people horrified at what they've heard so far. On the ShopRite tuna issue, Craig saying ShopRite is South Africa's leading retailer, generating turnover of 220 billion rand plus per annum. One would expect the explanation of the label discrepancies on cans of tuna from a corner cafe, not SA's largest retailer. That is simply unacceptable, is Craig's comment. And Karen, equally unimpressed with the Woolworths feedback on the beetroot powder. She says the label was an oversight. It's clearly a mistake. I was in the liquor industry, and if our labels were not correct, even 1 millimeter out, the products had to be pulled off the shelves, is her comment.
17: So I expressed surprise. So packaging is not cheap, so they need to do that, and they need to do it fast.
9: A few people saying, what are the legal consequences for labeling mistakes?
17: Well, I think it might... It depends on the kind of mistake. So if an allergen wasn't declared and somebody got terribly ill or died as a result, I mean, they would be in huge amount of trouble. Yeah. This is less serious but still illegal. You've got to quit your label when you are heroing an ingredient. Yeah. You've got to tell your customers how much of it is in there and so that they can make an informed choice.
9: Okay. Right. Okay, we've got sort of 3 minutes in hand where we can tackle a couple of open line queries or further comments on the Uber issue in particular. Yeah, a few people, we're getting a lot of sort of hashtag Me Too messages, Wendy, from people saying the failure to end the trip is a common, it's clearly a common occurrence, judging by the number of messages we're getting here.
17: You've got, someone said go to X, their response team is good there, so that's an option. I would say get into the habit of, as you get into the car, as you've ordered and the trip is accepted, screenshot that so that your original request and the fare that was quoted to you is captured. So if the driver doesn't end it and reflects the end journey the end of the journey somewhere else, you've got proof that that wasn't your intention.
9: Yeah, yeah.
17: And not what actually happened.
9: Okay. Going all the way back to where we started with Sally and the Hyundai and the car lock, Sally has written in to say, thank you. She's followed up and been told she can pay a 50% deposit. So that's great that that advice worked. But she says, I don't have an alarm. So would that coding answer still apply to me?
17: I think so.
9: I think it's not about the alarm. It's about the car's communication with
17: so
9: the key
17: ECU
9: fob.
17: So that ECU is the computer unit in your car.
9: So that would be why.
17: Yeah.
9: But I'm delighted to hear that they've accepted the proposal that a 50% deposit would be a reasonable
17: fairer.
9: Alternative. So well done for following up. Okay. And then just want to respond. Avril saying, please see my message from the 13th of May. I haven't had a response from your radio station. Avril, apologies. We're not able to respond to every query that comes through. The volume that Wendy receives is in the hundreds every week. So we cannot commit to answering every single question that comes through. We do really, really try our best, and we try to look for clusters of issues or repeat issues around a particular brand or

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1: 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She can take a look at it, know exactly what she needs to do with it, and hopefully respond straight away. So thank you for that. 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We appreciate you. Okay. On tomorrow's edition of the show, we meet the township sommelier, Kwanele Ndlovu, who is determined to get more black South Africans interested in wine and has written the most wonderful little book to help with that. 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
4: School children protest against illegal immigrants in Cape Town, and election season is now formally underway. Good afternoon, I'm Wesley Peterson. Hundreds of learners have today staged a protest against foreign nationals in Kraaifontein. Police say they were called to the area after about 700 school children dressed in various uniforms took to the streets early this morning. It's understood pupils from two schools marched to another high school in Wallisdene to get more children to join the demonstration. Some learners threw stones at passing vehicles and looted stores along the route. And law enforcement will remain in the area to monitor the situation. One of the learners posted a video on Facebook. Meanwhile, a group of foreign nationals has approached the courts to prevent a rural KwaZulu-Natal mayor from coming anywhere near their stores. 38 shop owners in Estcourt say their businesses were closed on the instruction of Mayor Mduduzi Mieza. It's alleged the stores have been closed since last month. However, the municipality says the stores were granted permission to reopen on Monday. Nhlanhla Mabaso reports.
5: Mayor Mieza has been vocal in calling for undocumented foreign nationals to leave the country, enforcing bylaws in his hometown of Estcourt. He also took part in marches by civic organization March and March, which saw sporadic protests against undocumented foreigners. His lawyer, Olani Zuma, says the group has brought a civil application to keep his client away from their shops.
6: And we are going to argue before this court later that it is the right of the municipality, as enshrined in the law, they have that responsibility to go to all shops within their jurisdiction to check if people are compliant with the law. And that is exactly what they are doing. And that right cannot be taken from the municipality. It is a right, it's not even a right, it's a responsibility that they must exercise.
5: The matter will be heard by the Pietermaritzburg High Court this afternoon. Nhlanhla Mabaso, Eyewitness News, Pietermaritzburg.
4: The case against two men accused of murdering DJ Waras is now ready for pre-trial proceedings. The Johannesburg Magistrates Court has today heard investigations have been finalized against Mozambican national Armindo Pakula and taxi boss Vincent Majola. They are linked to the fatal shooting of Warwick Stock outside a hijacked building in Joburg CBD in December. Jabulile Mbata has more.
7: Prosecutors argue Mozambican national Armindo Pakula is the triggerman and taxi boss Vincent Majola was the mastermind behind the fatal attack. The state has wrapped up its case and told the court it's ready to proceed with the trial. Prosecutor Vincent Muchabela says they now have all the accused details, including cell phone data and financial information.
8: The matter is on the road today, Yoshi, for further investigations. Our investigations are complete and therefore should be in terms of Section 75. Of the Criminal Procedure Act. State requests the matter to be transferred to the High Court.

0: The indictments are ready or ship. One has been served to the defense.
1: The matter has been transferred to the High Court for 18 June. Jabuli Lembata, Eyewitness News, Johannesburg Magistrates Court.
2: The Electoral Commission has today launched its local government elections campaign in Midrand. The commission is urging South Africans to register, emphasizing it's their constitutional right to elect leaders of their choice. The country is preparing for municipal polls on the 4th of November, a date now formally gazetted. Nkosikona Malinga Mnisi reports.
3: The launch marks the start of the electoral timetable and a ramp-up in voter mobilization efforts. The IEC says it also signals a renewed commitment to delivering free and fair elections while calling on South Africans to play their part. Chief Executive Officer Sime Mamabolo is urging eligible voters to use the 20th and 21st of June to register.
4: Just under 24,000 registration stations across 4,488 wards will open over 2 days to enable citizens to register, to verify personal details, and to ensure correct registrations.
3: Prospective voters can also register or update their details online at registertovote.elections.org.za. Or see Khona Malinga Mnisi, Eyewitness News.
2: And the Bafana Bafana World Cup squad has today received a rousing reception at a sponsor's farewell event in Joburg. Hundreds of supporters at the Standard Bank headquarters were joined by EWN sport reporter Mawande Mateza.
5: It was a moment reminiscent of South Africa in June 2010. A joyful atmosphere welcomed the Bafana Bafana squad, and an enthusiastic crowd dressed in predominantly green and gold sang, danced and beat drums in honour of the national team. Usually stoic, coach Hugo Bruce, the mastermind behind Bafana's first World Cup appearance in 16 years, was moved by the display of warmth towards his team. And he admitted he's never experienced the kind of support he's received in South Africa anywhere else in his career.
6: I have a career of 55 years, and I can assure you when I see you today, it never happened in my career that I felt the same warmth and support. Thank you for that.
5: All 32 players in the Bafana preliminary squad were present ahead of the final squad announcement at 7 p.m. tonight. Mawande Mateza, Eyewitness News.
2: Gold's at $4,444.85 an ounce. The rand 16.32 to the dollar, 21.95 to the pound, 19.02 to the euro. Brent crude's $96.78 a barrel. In traffic on Nelson Mandela Boulevard, outbound traffic is slowing down at Browning Road. The M3 South is also backed up between UCT and Clipper. The M5 southbound is slowing down at Rondebosch this afternoon. We also have roadworks on the N2 inbound after Jan Smuts, where the left lane is closed. Cape Town weather tomorrow, a 30% chance of light rain with a light south-southeasterly breeze, a low of 14 and a high of 19. The top story this hour, hundreds of learners have today staged a protest against foreign nationals in Kraaifontein.
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9: 7.5 minutes past 3 o'clock on Wednesday, the 27th of May. A very, very good afternoon from John Matham. In about 10 minutes' time, talking to Dr. Panache Chikumadze, who is a Zimbabwean South African author historian, about historical justice and reparations and why they still matter. After the news at 3:30 in the studio with me, John Dobson, the Stormers coach, ahead of Saturday's quarterfinal, 3:30 kickoff, the DHL Stormers against the visiting Cardiff rugby side. And then Louise Janowski, writer and wellness coach, about something called the Pomodoro method of working, which apparently makes you more productive. It's something I definitely need to learn because I, most of the time, feel incredibly unproductive. 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
9: Today is the first day this year that I felt cold. And there's something about the dampness of the cold. When the day dawns bright and no clouds and no mist, then the cold doesn't matter much to me. I don't feel it. But when it's like it is, like it was this morning, and I had to go out fairly early to do something, and I went outside and I went, wow, it sort of seeps into your bones. And my bones are quite easy to seep into at the moment, it must be said. Look, I didn't have a particularly interesting morning, not much to reflect on. Other than on my final drive to work, I went past three cars that were parked at the side of the road, obviously with mechanical malfunctions of some sort or another, and I make that Sherlock Holmesian deduction because all three of them had at least one person standing looking into the engine with the hood up. You know, that is a view that we all know. The bonnet of the car is up and one or more people are standing there looking into the engine. And I would so dearly love to be one of the people who could look into the engine area of my car with some understanding of what I was looking at. I'm very good at opening the bonnet and looking into the engine, but that's where being good stops. I just look at it, and it is a Gordian mystery to me. I have no idea what I'm looking at. I have no idea where to begin to look for the problem that might have caused me to pull over to the side of the road and pop the bonnet catch. And I would give quite a lot to be one of those people who'd go, pull over, but don't worry, I'm going to pop the bonnet catch. I'm going to put it up on its thingy. Well, it's probably got a name, that thingy, there's that sticky thingy that you put into that holy thingy, and then it keeps the bonnet up, and it doesn't fall onto your head. You know, and the sort of people who know what they're looking at probably know what those thingies and those holies are called. They're probably technical names for them. But I am not. I sort of have this notion sometimes that if I had a little bit of time, what I might do is pull over to the side of the road next to them and say, hi. I've no idea what I'm going to be looking for, but I'll just join you in looking, give you some company while you look. And maybe we can talk about school children and taking to the streets in protest against undocumented migrants, or not, anyway. Errol, I hope you're listening, because it is a long time since I did a poem at any stage of my 3 hours on the radio, and an even longer time since I sort of started. But I had coffee yesterday morning with my very dear friend, the very fine poet Fionnuala Dowling, and asked her how her poetry writing was going. She said, not very good at all. And she said she was thinking about a poem, and in order to write the poem, she needed to know what people might have been cheering about in the suburb of Musenberg, where she lives, sort of late-ish on a Saturday night. She felt it was sports-related, and she wanted to write a poem about it, but she didn't know what it was about. So because of my deep knowledge of sports, I was able to tell her that that was the night on which South Africa beat Ireland at the Aviva Stadium, and it was the first time in 13, 14 years that South Africa had beaten Ireland in Ireland, and it was a comprehensive victory, a bad-tempered match, but a comprehensive victory, and that's probably what the cheering was all about. And this is the poem that resulted from my intervention. Too early, too hot, and too sad to go to sleep, I'm lying in bed watching the rugby, the way I like to watch it, with no TV set and my eyes closed but the window open wide. Surges and sighs from surrounding streets bring me news of tries and trials, Mostly tries, it seems, because Ireland is losing, and the air around here is one great house-to-house hurrah, a rooftop-lifting, spendthrift, drought-ending joy. And I swear someone just passed me a beer, even though I'm lying alone in my darkened room, loving my neighbours from a distance, which is how I prefer to love them, and at the same time feeling a pang for my distant Irish relations, who have to keep on playing now, even though there is absolutely no way for them to win, and I know what that feels like, having to keep going even though there's no hope for you. I mean, I could throw myself over a try line in the next 5 minutes, and I still wouldn't win. Though the cheering is so loud and so close, and the picture I have in my head of chaotically failing Irishmen has brought such tears of fellow feeling, such boggy deja vu, and frankly family resemblance, that I cannot right now, in the midst of all this poignancy and euphoria, tell you what I was so sad about when I decided to watch the rugby with no TV and my eyes closed.
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9: One WhatsApp, there's some voice notes which my producer is listening to determine their suitability for broadcast. But text message, afternoon, I'm disappointed but not surprised. If you get that many children to protest something that is based on political populism, then they have no hope, unfortunately. I can understand a misguided, unemployed young adult, not a child still in school. I mean, I would love, seriously, to talk to one of those children and find out why it is that they're on the streets about this. Do they feel that there are South Africans who are being denied a place in their school because of the presence in their school of children from Mozambique, Rwanda, Nigeria, Somalia, wherever those other children come from? I'd like to have a conversation about why they feel so strongly about this that they take to the streets.
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14: Good afternoon, John. Taking a look at our roads this afternoon. Thankfully, we do not have any accidents or incidents to report at this moment. However, if you are leaving the city on Nelson Mandela Boulevard outbound, it's normal peak traffic from Rudabroom Road, the M3 South. That's also backed up between UCT and Clipper Road. If you are headed to the north on the N1 outbound, do allow for some extra travel time as traffic is congested between Sable Road and Bulville. The M5 Southbound, that's slow moving between Berkeley Road and Rondebosch. And those traffic lights have all been cleared. However, there are some roadworks on the N2 inbound. That's just after Jan Smuts. The left lane is closed there. I'm Justine Rinquist, and I'll have more EWN traffic in 15 minutes.
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7: Weather.
9: There was a tiny bit of rain as I was driving through Newlands earlier today, and looking at the bits of sky that I can see, particularly towards the mountain, I wouldn't be surprised if there was some, perhaps even only very light drizzle happening in places close to the mountain. That wasn't in today's forecast, but there is rain in tomorrow's forecast, a 30% chance of 3 millimetres, 14 to 19 with a light westerly wind. Then sunshine on Friday, 13 to 19 with a light southerly wind. Saturday, 13 to 19, that's 3 degrees cooler than the maximum temperature for Saturday that I gave you yesterday. A moderate southeasterly wind blowing, 13 to 23, and sunny skies on Sunday with a barely there southwesterly wind. Monday, 13 to 20, with a light southerly and partly cloudy skies. And on Tuesday next week, 14 to 17, with cloudy skies and a fresh southeasterly wind.
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7: This is John Matham on Afternoon Drive.
9: We might become relevant, but for the moment, because the phone is going to voicemail, I say we were supposed to speak now to Dr. Panache Chigumadze, the award-winning Zimbabwean South African author and historian, and also a rapporteur for the African Union's Committee of Experts on Reparations for Slavery. She's in town for a lecture, Africa Month lecture at Stellenbosch University, but the phone is not being answered at the moment, which always leaves us with a little bit of a conundrum, because we haven't really got any kind of conversation going. We have one voice note at least to play.
15: John, this morning I had to go out into the cold because I heard my wife shrieking, and I had to go catch a rain spider very early in the morning and take it outside. Not the best thing to wake up to.
9: Not the best thing to wake up to, indeed. Okay, our guest is there. Thank you very much. One of the most moving experiences I've had in my life was a visit to that part of Ghana. And Ghana was one of the main centers during the late 18th and much of the 19th century for the movement of slaves out of Africa into the parts of the world where slaves were being transported, going to the Cape Coast Castle and particularly to Elmina Castle with that door of no return through which millions of enslaved Africans were forced onto ships that has now been renamed the Door of Return. But as you stand there, and you stand in those tiny, dark dungeons and think about the masses of humanity that were crammed in there before being crammed into just as bad conditions on the ships that would take them to a really miserable life of slavery somewhere else. And I was reading on the BBC earlier today, Ghana, that country which delivered so many slaves to the rest of the world, welcoming the apology from Pope Leo for the Catholic Church's historical role in slavery. That was part of the encyclical which was published on Monday, and the Pope saying, amongst other things, "I sincerely ask for pardon in the name of the Church. It is impossible not to feel deep sorrow when contemplating the immense suffering and humiliation endured by so many. Church authorities at times responded to requests of rulers, by regulating and legitimizing forms of subjugation, including the enslavement of non-Christians. Earlier in the Middle Ages, ecclesiastical institutions had their own slaves. This constitutes a wound in Christian memory. Panache Jigumadzi is now with us. Panache, very good afternoon.
16: Good afternoon, John.
9: I mean, that kind of apology from the pontiff and the welcome by Ghana, it's an important step, I think, but is it just the first step of many more steps that need to be taken for historical justice to pertain?
16: Absolutely, John. In our traditions, we say, well, particularly in our reparations traditions from this African continent, we ask, with what are you apologizing? So the idea is that you cannot merely say sorry with your mouth. It must have a material enfleshment. Any form of true reparation cannot just be the form of acknowledgement. It's an important step, but it's an incomplete step. So, of course, we welcome that acknowledgement, but acknowledgement is just one step in a longer road to the material aspect of reparation.
9: And, I mean, how much consensus is there in the countries that benefited from the slaves that were traded into their geographies? How much understanding is there of the need for reparation and the willingness to discuss what reparations might be appropriate?
16: This is a really wonderful question, because when Ghana put forth its resolution at the UN, which passed successfully on the 25th of March, declaring racialized chattel enslavement and the trafficking in enslaved Africans as the gravest crime against humanity, and that's something I'd like to explain for our readers or listeners a little bit more as we get into the conversation. What happened was that we had 123 nations who voted for it, and the vast majority of those nations were from the global south. We then had 52 abstentions, and the vast majority are those countries who have benefited from racialized chattel enslavement, colonialism, and apartheid. And of course, we had the three voting against, which is the United States and with its two junior partners, Argentina and Israel. So that's not surprising. So we see that there is consensus amongst the global south, the global majority, that this is the gravest crime. And in particular, if many of our people, or rather our listeners, would go online and look for the resolution, you'll see that it has a structural rationale, which isn't really just about talking about what is the worst crime or a hierarchy of oppression, but rather it gives the idea, or rather corrects the historical record, that racialized chattel enslavement is the definitive break in world history. And by that, we mean that it is what inaugurates the transition from localized feudal regimes to what we now know the modern world racial capitalist system. And so we see that across the world, all regions, all peoples were structurally transformed. Their fates were transformed by racialized chattel enslavement. So practically, for example, in the Americas, we see the fact that indigenous Americans who were suffered genocide as a result of the need to clear the land for enslaved Africans to pick and plow. We then see in Europe, for example, that the profits from the trafficking in enslaved Africans sees the rise of the Industrial Revolution, so that we have the transition from peasantry to proletarianization. We also then see in Asia, for example, that the profits from the trafficking in enslaved Africans is what then gives the venture capital for the conquest of India, for example, for the opium wars that broke open China for British conquest. And especially after enslavement, we see the rise of indentured labor across the British Empire. This is why South Africa has the world's largest, or amongst the world's largest, populations of Indian people, or people of Indian descent, from or outside of India. And this is because of the need to replace enslaved labor. So we see that all these racialized regimes of labor, property, sovereignty, who can be owned, who can own, who's supposed to work, who doesn't work, that is due to the system of racialized chattel enslavement. And the Vatican was incredibly important, particularly in the 15th century. The papal bulls that it put in place at the time, authorizing the enslavement of indigenous Africans, authorizing what we now know as the doctrine of discovery, which allows non-European peoples, or rather non-Christian peoples at the time, which is really synonymous with non-European peoples, to be conquered in the name of the church, in the name of the Vatican. And so this is part of what the church is acknowledging is the fact that at many levels, it is an architecture that so many different institutions, financial, theological, material, metaphysical, were part of creating this racialized architecture that doesn't just affect people of African descent, but the entire world. And this is what the 123 nations were voting for, is the recognition not just of who suffered most, but a recognition of the crime that the world, or the, rather the world that the crime of racialized chattel enslavement built.
9: Panache, does one accept a compromise here? Does one look for some kind of reparations which might fall short of what those nations who voted for this resolution believe is appropriate, but makes it more likely that the nations that abstained will go, okay, then we might do this?
16: The key aspect here, John, it's really important, and part of what I speak about in my lecture tonight is called Zinyani Limvubu, Pan-African Reparations, Jurisprudence, and Reclaiming Ubuntu and the Struggle for Black Sovereignty. What this is speaking to is that the struggle for reparations is not, or is ultimately, a geopolitical question of sovereignty. It's not going to be weighed by moral suasion. It's the understanding that across all of our struggles, whether against the legal institution of enslavement or against apartheid, these systems have only ended when it was no longer profitable or sustainable to continue. And so for us, we're not waiting for the West to suddenly gain moral awakening. We see, for example, in France, suddenly for years, centuries, since France extorted reparations from Haiti, more than 150 million gold francs in 1825, for daring to declare itself as a sovereign black nation, it then goes and deposes Aristide in 2003 for demanding restitution of what was now 21 billion. Suddenly, France, because of the fact that it has been kicked out of the Sahel, its economy is suffering. We see the fact that it's suddenly running around the continent, creating what we now have as the Africa-France Summit, is understanding that its own economic survival is dependent on the African continent, and it always has been. And that's why France, all of a sudden, is speaking about reparations without naming what it will actually be. So this is the point here, is that we have to get to a point where we understand that we have to raise the cost of non-compliance, such that the cost of non-compliance is higher than the cost of reparations. But what is important here is to understand, when the resolution defines this as a world-breaking crime, this is what the AU framework for reparations speaks to, the structural rationale, it's understanding that yes, money must be paid, but the ultimate solution here, this is a world-breaking crime that redefines everything. It's not simply a matter of a check. It is fundamentally reordering, restructuring the global world order that was created in the 15th century through racialized chattel enslavement. So it requires a huge amount of imagination, political imagination, not just in terms of the mathematics of who gets what money, but also how do we reform and restructure our political institutions, our multilateral institutions. We talk about the UN, for example, where we have the veto system that really means that ultimately we are at the mercy of nations like the United States, for example. We see the faltering of the rules-based international order right now, a world order that is exhausted. But that's also an opportunity for us to remake the world beyond what our former colonial masters have thought could be possible. That is part of the opportunity that we have. Reparations, therefore, is a world-making project. It's not simply looking for inclusion or reform of a dying world order.
9: Thank you very much, Panache Chigumadze, in town for the Africa Month lecture at Stellenbosch University this evening. It's 28 minutes now to 4 o'clock, and Wesley Peterson has the latest eyewitness news.
2: Thanks, John. Good afternoon. In a trial against organized crime, the state has produced bank records to prove alleged underworld fixer Ziyad Poole was being paid by suspected gang leader Nafis Modak. Along with 13 others, they face a number of charges related to operating a criminal enterprise. It's the state's case that Modak paid Poole to plot gang hits, including the murder of anti-gang unit detective Charles Kinnear. Poole is still being cross-examined by the state, as Carlo Peterson reports.
17: State prosecutor Greg Wolmerans showed the court references of payments made from Empire Investment Cars to co-accused Zane Killian, Adil Mukadam and Ricardo Morgan. The state has argued that MODAC used the company to launder money before paying some of the accused to commit crime. Vollmerans told the court payments from Empire to the accused as well as Pool were all labelled the same.
18: I have no doubt that actually all these entries are fake, but the key here is it's the same person behind it.
17: Pool denies knowing the money came from MODAC, saying he believed he was being paid by the late Andre Fabing for work as a driver and security duties. Carlo Peterson, Eyewitness News, Western Cape High Court.
2: An alleged human trafficker arrested in Milnerton will remain in custody following a court appearance today. This week, Uchena Chigoike was arrested at a house in Brooklyn where police rescued three women believed to have been trafficked for sexual exploitation. Hawks spokesperson Zinzi Hani says he faces charges related to human trafficking and being in the country illegally.
19: The matter was remanded to the 3rd of June 2026 for bail information and the interpreter. This comes after he was arrested on Monday, the 25th of May 2026, after an operation that took place in Milnerton, where it led to three possible victims being rescued between the ages of 21 to 26.
2: Parliament's Police Committee says a critical shortage of special investigators in child sex crime cases has failed victims. The committee's chairperson, Ian Cameron, has conducted an oversight visit to the Kells River Family Violence, Child Protection and Sexual Offences Unit. He says the unit has fewer than the minimum of 11 investigators needed to handle these specialist crimes. Cameron says the team also serves three police precincts, including Mfuleni.
20: It only has about 7 or 8 investigators and receives roughly 40 new dockets a month. These are not ordinary types of dockets. Each docket can involve a traumatized child, sexual offense survivor, forensic evidence, DNA follow-up, court preparation, and constant contact with families.
2: The Callis Foundation's Caroline Peter says this confirms what many organizations working with survivors of gender-based violence have been raising for years.
21: It sends a devastating message to survivors that the system is not fully prepared to respond to one of the most traumatic experiences a person can endure. And these are not just administrative shortages. They directly impact dignity, evidence collection, investigations, prosecutions, and ultimately justice.
2: She says due to the policing shortage, volunteers step in to assist in vulnerable communities.
21: We fetch the survivor from a house, accompanied her to court, etc. And these are the things that the administrative part that investigators normally see to. So when there's a shortage of staff, then we step in. So at the Callis Foundation, we work daily with survivors trying to navigate the criminal justice system.
2: And police have raided a liquor outlet in Eerste River and seized counterfeit alcohol worth more than 3 million rand. A Chinese national was arrested during the raid yesterday. Police spokesperson Tembakazi Mpendukana says the fake alcohol is believed to have been destined for export markets.
22: An inspection operation held by the counterfeit unit, liquor authorities, SARS and SANDF in Eerste Rivier led to an arrest of an adult male suspect for alcohol that was amounting to 6,201 liters of various liquor products in his store. The estimated value of this alcohol is 3.5 million and it was booked in as exhibit.
2: Cape Town weather tomorrow, a 30% chance of light rain with a light south-southeasterly breeze, a low of 14 and a high of 19. The top story this hour: in a trial against organized crime, the state has produced bank records to prove alleged underworld fixer Ziyad Pool was being paid by suspected gang leader Nafis Modak.
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14: Happening now on Nelson Mandela Boulevard outbound, traffic still backed up from Rudabim Road this afternoon. And if you are on the N1 outbound, do allow for extra travel time as traffic is backing up from Sable Road. That's all the way through to Durban Road. The M5 north and south is currently heavily backed up at Berkeley Road. And if you're out on the M3 south, it's also slow moving. That's between the Foreshore and Clipper Road. I'm Justine Rinquist and I'll have more EWN traffic in 15 minutes.
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9: We are waiting for John Dobson. I hope he hears me saying I am waiting for him. While we wait for John Dobson, we've got a few voice notes from people responding to part of my opening remarks about driving past cars that were at the side of the road with bonnets open and people looking with, I hope, understanding and optimism into the engine revealed.
4: Hi, John. It's Deborah from Durbanville. You've got me in stitches about the bonnet. All looking in the bonnet. I'm exactly the same, and I so regret it. I wish I was like other people who can just, they just know exactly what to do. And it's so nice to be able to be in situations where you can get yourself out of a situation just by knowing something mechanical. Thanks for making me really laugh out loud. I think we should be all learning that at school, actually. And my other point was, thanks for making me laugh, because I'm so, so dismayed to hear about these Kraaifontein riots and looting. My domestic workers, Zimbabwean, and she said that, she told me about them pulling the kids out of schools and going on the rampage. And I just shake my head. But so good to hear your laugh out loud story. Thanks, John.
9: Thank you very much for that, Deborah. John Dobson is taking his seat. Hello, John.
24: Hello, John.
9: There we go. Well, that all worked. How are things?
24: All right.
9: Okay, so quarterfinals this weekend. The ideal scenario is the Stormers beat Cardiff. Correct. At the DHL Stadium. The Bulls beat Munster. The Lions beat Leinster. And Connacht beat Glasgow in Glasgow. Then the following week, that means the Lions come to Cape Town and we beat them, and Connacht come to the Bulls and the Bulls beat them, which means we play the Bulls in the final and beat them. Champions again. But there's a lot that can go wrong with that scenario. And the first thing is to win at Cardiff. I mean, to win at home against Cardiff.
24: Yeah, I don't know. Having lost to them last time, it's a bit fresh. It's the weirdest thing to play a team 2 weeks later, because, you know, you studied them so hard and the plan didn't work, and now you've got to play exactly the same team again. But I would say, it's going to sound wrong, it's probably the easiest of the quarterfinal. You know, I think if that result in Munster, if we had got the result we should have got in Cardiff, I don't think we deserve to win it, but if we'd won in Cardiff, we would have played the Lions, and I think we'd be a lot more angst-ridden than we are about Cardiff. It sounds arrogant and presumptuous, but I think if I was to choose a quarterfinalist, the first time they've ever been in a quarterfinal, I would probably choose them. But that is our job, and I'm pretty confident that we'll do it.
9: Because they, as you haven't won in Cardiff, they haven't won in Cape Town. No. So they face the challenge that you faced when you went there 2 weeks ago.
24: Yeah, and they, I think they, after our game, they went to some startling record, like 11 from 12 or 10 from 11 home games and 3 from 9 or whatever it is, away games. So they... It is. It's like I said in the thing. It's like playing in Roland Garros. That place. It's a weird place. And then this is going to be very different for them. So I think that they haven't got a reputation for traveling well. We're just in a curious space of losing a bit of confidence over that last game was a really expensive, John. Like obviously financially expensive because the Lions is a completely different. And then the Leinster would have come here, which would have been a sellout in 2 weeks' time. But expensive emotion. It just felt like, you know, hell, I think we had the conversation, didn't we? If you can't beat Cardiff away, what are your chances of beating Leinster away in a grand final or something? So that's why it's a bit of a tricky space we're in there.
9: It's a conversation that you and I have had on the radio and off the radio about the confidence in the Stormers, that it's almost like they're sometimes as if the imposter syndrome, which is buried 100%. Deep in many of them, surfaces. Yeah. And when it's surfaced, then they play in a way which is well below their ability to play.
24: Completely agree. I don't know, we're actually talking today, it's the South African thing that when our back's against the wall or people don't like us or don't rate us, then we'll say stuff you and we'll do something. And it feels like this team, I mean, I was absolutely convinced we'd really hurt Cardiff last week. I knew Belfast would be tricky. And then we don't. And then you put us in another deal, you know, everything, all stakes on the Bulls at Loftus, and we win comfortably. Glasgow come here full noise, and we win comfortably because people haven't thought we got a chance. It's frustrating. That's what worries me a little bit about this
9: And also
24: week.
9: What must worry you a lot is that the same mistakes keep being made over and over again. And prime amongst those is the inability to convert 22 entries into points.
24: Yeah. We saw that happen last week in the Leinster-Bordeaux game where Bordeaux, I can't remember what their conversion, but Leinster was 1.7. But very unlike them. They're the best. We are second for the most entries in the whole URC, which is a good stat. It shows our attack is working because people criticize Darvey and myself about the attack. But it's working. We're getting the entries. But we were 11th. We're now 9th. But it's still appalling at 1.7 points per entry. So it's... We're trying new pick and go techniques. We're trying new sort of strike moves, but we aren't getting it right. And Cardiff was, Belfast was horrific, wasn't it? And we had four pick and go opportunities, and teams, they score every time. We give away four penalties. It's incredible.
9: Yeah. So what do you work on? I presume you get back from two weekends away playing rugby in the north, and you give the players a little bit of time to relax and reflect, and then you get them together. And where are the foci? Note my use of.
24: Is that right? Yeah. It's focus lesson.
9: Yeah.
24: Having played those two away stadia, we're to a 4G stadia. A couple more. 13 of them went to the lineman camp last week, so there wasn't really a week off. But the focus is I think our defense, I know it's 4G related, tackle dominance. I think they got too much fastball and too many yards. 22-meter conversion. And then we saw this crazy stat from the final on the weekend. I think Bordeaux had like plus 497 net kick meters. We were minus 250 in Cardiff. You know, so we have to get that right. And net kick meters doesn't mean I'm just kicking the ball down the field. It means you've got to win the contest, we'll kick again. It's about how you judiciously you kick. And we only kick 15 times in Cardiff. Now, it sounds dreadful, but those kicks, if you kick to 30, then I think you get performances like Bordeaux, which nobody says Bordeaux are boring. But they kicked 30 times, and they got 5+. So the kicking mix, the 22 conversion, and just being more effective, which we will be on grass in terms of the defense.
9: Look, I don't want to look ahead to the following week before this week has been decided, but at the back of your mind will be that Bordeaux versus Leinster, 41-19 or 42-19, and Leinster starting with 14 Irish internationals and Enrico Yanni and All Black were blown away by a team. It's not a team of no names because they've got Luku and they've got Thingy at number 10. Jalibert, and they've got Biel Bingare, who's worth three players on his own these days. But still, I mean, that will be lurking in the back of your head as a possible template if you do have to play Leinster.
24: Yeah, which I think suits. In fact, it's a very interesting. I don't know who's the cutlass and who's the rapier, but it's a bit like South Africa, France. It's our game model is probably like Bordeaux, like Toulouse. We're not as good, and we don't have the same quantity of internationals, but the big set-piece game the transition game, and that sort of chaos rather than a structured phase Leinster-like attack. That's how we play. So you know, it sounds arrogant, but we have to prepare for that scenario next week. That to hide, they say, what's the saying? Deus ex machina. This is Deus contra, or whatever against machina is, because Leinster are very machine, very organised. You've been there with us, yeah. And then we are perhaps, you know, the different who strike. You know, who got, and that's what Bordeaux are like. So that is, but we have to prepare that for next week, even though it seems like we're looking beyond Cardiff. But the template is there in the Bordeaux, because we're very similar. And you're right about Bordeaux. It's interesting what you say, because Carlo Sarri, I don't think we'd contract him at the start. Lots of players, other than those three, we don't know them, do we?
9: Yeah, Cameron Walkie is the only other name, really.
24: But then the locks, Adam Coleman wouldn't get a gig in South Africa, I don't think. So that's interesting, but that's how they broke Leinster, with that power, the kicking game, and the ability to strike. And I think, you know, if South Africa and France are the two teams that play like that, as opposed to the sort of more conventional Australians, Irish.
9: Yeah. And, I mean, you talk about the alignment camp, and it was interesting that, I mean, traditionally, the blue and white, you know, whatever the team name has been, the backs are the stars. But there were only two backs that went to the alignment camp, and just about the entire, you know, front, there were at least eight, more than that, forwards at that alignment
24: camp. Three tight-head props. Yeah. I mean, it's incredible.
9: Yeah.
24: You know, it is a concern for us as it's an aging, rusting fleet, our back line. I mean, I think the team that plays this week is by far the most experienced Stormers back line of all time. I mean, you can work out Dan Duplessis, Ruan, Nelson, Abedas, Samata, Zassi, Damien. Okay,
9: Zassi, apparently, a bit of a clash with Damien. All right.
24: Jeepers, I hate watching practice on a Wednesday. Yeah, I try not to watch. And then when I looked up, I just saw Zuss and Damien hit each other at 100 k's an hour, and then two bodies lying there for long minutes. And then you always watch the physio's reaction, and then she, you know, Inga, she started to call the doctor, and then the doctor starts waddling across. I can't actually withdraw. He's coming to watch you tonight. So he came across the field. I'm waiting for the scans. I mean, that would be catastrophic if those two are both out. But it's a very experienced backline, but we do need to rebuild. You know, we've played this whole season. I think I'm not being nasty to Zassi. You're saying he's not in the form he's had. You know, URC 1 and 2, and without Siabella, we're a transition team. With, you know, if you put Toulouse, Bordeaux. We just talked about
9: Little Lou,
24: and Pinot in some space. They're scoring, and we haven't had that strike power on the wing. So I think that's a project for the Stormers. You know, I think with Marcus Muller and some other guys, and a guy like Cheslin, I think it'll help us a little bit. But you're right, we're a forward set-piece back team at the moment.
9: Okay, well, I believe you've got some very intelligent conversation waiting for you now with Cole Wasting.
24: I've got that little twip. We thought Nathan was bad, and now we're going to go.
9: Now off you go. This is all recorded, but we'll delete the recording. We'll make sure we delete the recording. John, thank you very much for coming in, and I look forward to seeing you and having a glass of fermented juice with you after the play tonight.
24: Good luck this evening.
9: I might well, because sometimes the stage cracks. The stage cracked a couple of nights ago, yes, and Emma nearly put her extremely shapely leg down the hole that opened up in the stage. We hope that won't happen tonight. Cheers.
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6: Happening now in Milnerton at Bosman's Dam Road at the N7. There's just been an accident, so do approach with caution. And if you are on Nelson Mandela Boulevard outbound, traffic is still backed up from Rudderblom Road, the N2 outbound. That's crawling between Mowbray Main and Bunga Avenue. And if you're on the N1 outbound, traffic is still slowing down between Sable Road and Bulville. And the M5 south, that's heavily backed up between Berkeley Road and Rondebosch. I'm Justine Rinquist, and I'll have more EWN traffic in 10 minutes.
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9: In a way, radio is the best thing for me because I can't procrastinate. Every day at 3:06, I have to start talking. And I have to keep talking until 6:00. And there are no excuses. You can't delay. You can't say, well, I'm not really ready. George, can we start at 20 past? You know. But in the rest of my life, when I'm writing articles, trip reports for travels that I've done, consultancy reports that I do, books that I'm busy writing, I am the world's worst procrastinator. I leave it at absolutely until the last minute, and my stress levels shoot up to the maximum, and I develop mouth ulcers and boils, and it's just awful. Louise Janowski, writer and wellness coach. I need the Pomodoro method, don't I, Louise? Good afternoon.
7: Good afternoon, John. It sounds to me like you definitely do. Boils don't sound great to me.
9: No, the boils I made up. The mouth ulcers are real.
7: Okay. Yeah, we all do. Yeah.
9: I mean, I'm the only Pomodoro I know is a source for Italian pasta and so on. What is the Pomodoro method?
7: So the Pomodoro is, it's actually the Italian word for tomato, and it's called the Pomodoro method because it was invented by Francesco Cirillo, an Italian businessman and entrepreneur, in the 1980s, so not very long ago. And he called it the Pomodoro technique because the timer that he used was in the shape of a tomato. But it's a simple technique, John, and it's something that we could all use. I think to back explain it, that we all know the feeling when we're on our way into work in the morning. We have a plan for something important that we'd like to get done that day, that we must get done that day. In fact, we've probably been putting it off for a few days or weeks, and the urgency is mounting. And we arrive at the office or at our desks or places of work with full intentions of getting to that important task. But the distractions and demands of everyday work and life take over. And at the end of the day, we still haven't got to the thing that we planned to do. So the Pomodoro technique is something that helps us get important things done. And it's simple.
9: How simple is it? What does one do?
7: So simple. I'm going to explain it only in three or four sentences. You set a timer for 25 minutes with a predetermined task in mind. When that timer begins, you focus only on that task for 25 minutes, ignoring any distractions. And when your timer goes off, you stop.
9: No matter where you are.
7: A 5-minute break.
9: Even if you're in the flow and you feel you're close to finishing, you just need another 10 minutes, you stop.
7: You actually, if you're in that flow, then you don't need to. Then you can extend it. And that's the beauty of this technique, is the 25 minutes isn't cut and dried, but the beginning is. The idea of the Pomodoro is that you set your timer and you begin. I've set my timer before and ended up an hour later in a complete flow and really getting what I wanted to done. But the point is that I started, and the Pomodoro technique is what enables us to begin, setting the timer and starting. And also helps us break big tasks into meaningful and short amounts of time. So when the timer goes off, the idea is that you take a 5-minute break, stretch your legs, don't go down a digital rabbit hole, and then set the next Pomodoro and begin the next 25 minutes.
9: But here's what I think would happen if I tried the Pomodoro technique. I would faff around for 25 minutes, and then the alarm would go off and I'd go, yay, and spend 20 minutes faffing and forget to go back to the Pomodoro timer. I mean, it requires... It requires discipline. And if you have the discipline to apply the Pomodoro technique, then you probably don't need it, because you already have the discipline that it brings.
7: Perhaps a better word to use other than discipline is intention. It just requires intention to really be intentional with your time. If you decide today, I will begin this important task at 9 o'clock, and I will begin it promptly and set my timer. And with the best intentions, you begin and pitch up for those 25 minutes and do your best work. And it's addictive. It's exhausting to do a Pomodoro technique back-to-back the whole day. I don't know if anyone's ever done that. But if you manage three in a morning, either back-to-back or interspaced, you'd be amazed at the feeling of satisfaction on your way home that day.
9: Nazima has written to say, and I know Nazima is a retired medical professional, a professor. I taught my undergraduate and postgraduate students this technique. So, you know, it is being used.
7: It works.
9: But it's like most things, I suppose, most disciplines or intentions. I know that cutting sweets out of my life would make me healthier. I know that exercising more would be good for me. But it's starting and making what you start a habit that is easy to repeat, whether you're talking about Pomodoro or sugar reduction or exercise increase. It all starts with the beginning.
7: It definitely does. And as long as you begin, you put in process a feedback loop, and you feel good after those 25 minutes of productive work, or 50 minutes or an hour. You feel good after when you leave the gym, and you'll feel good when you've eaten whole food for a day.

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3: School children protest against illegal immigrants in Cape Town, and the president's accused of using delay tactics to hamper an impeachment inquiry. Good afternoon, I'm Wesley Peterson. Hundreds of learners have today staged a protest against foreign nationals in Kraaifontein. Police say they were called to the area after about 700 school children dressed in various uniforms took to the streets early this morning. It's understood pupils from two schools marched to another high school in Wallerstein to get more children to join the demonstration. Some learners threw stones at passing vehicles and looted stores, and law enforcement will remain in the area to monitor the situation. One of the learners posted a video on Facebook. The African Transformation Movement has accused President Cyril Ramaphosa of using Stalingrad tactics to stall an impeachment hearing against him. It wants the Western Cape High Court to hear an application brought by Ramaphosa against Parliament's Pala-Pala report in early August. Ramaphosa is threatening to interdict Parliament's impeachment proceedings if they continue while the judicial review is underway. However, in a letter to the president, the ATM says he's trying to delay being subjected to a fair and constitutional process, as Lindsay Dentlinger reports.
4: ATM parliamentary leader Vuyo Zungula, who originally tabled the impeachment motion against Ramaphosa in 2022, says President Cyril Ramaphosa's review application is ill-founded. The ATM says should the impeachment committee postpone its proceedings pending Ramaphosa's application to the court, it could constitute contempt of the constitutional court order that parliament establish such a committee. Delaying the inquiry, the ATM argues, would also constitute a violation of Parliament's constitutional obligation to enforce accountability. Zungula says attempting to interdict the proceedings of another arm of state would also be an abuse of the court. He adds that the President should know better than to try and interfere with the workings of parliamentary committees until it has made findings. Zungula says in his view the impeachment proceedings should continue irrespective of Ramaphosa's court application, and besides, he believes the application is without merit. Ramaphosa has told the court he believes the Section 89 report is fatally flawed and that its findings were reached unfairly. Lindsay Dentlinger, Eyewitness News, Parliament.
3: The Electoral Commission says it will soon release a draft code of conduct on misinformation for public comment. It warns that social media can be manipulated in ways that threaten the integrity of elections. The Commission officially launched the 2026 local government election campaign today, ahead of the polls on the 4th of November. It says while social media expands access to information and boosts participation, it can also spread misleading and harmful content. Speaking in Midrand, CEO Sy Mamabolo says the IEC has been tackling disinformation through partnerships with civil society and platforms like Real 411. He says the proposed code aims to strengthen safeguards against false and manipulated content to protect the credibility of the electoral process.
5: We are reinforcing the fight against the threat to information accuracy and electoral integrity through policy development. Based on the Constitution and other pertinent prescripts, the Commission will shortly issue a draft code of conduct on misinformation for public comment.
3: The Electricity Ministry says South Africa cannot afford to fully privatize its power generation just yet, warning the country still needs Eskom to anchor the grid. Minister Josienso Ramakgopa has been speaking on the sidelines of Eskom's 75-megawatt solar PV groundbreaking ceremony at the Letabo Power Station in the Free State. The project forms part of Eskom's broader plan to

0: introduce more renewable energy into the country's power mix as South Africa moves to reduce its reliance on coal. That's where we find Mongezi Koko.
1: The solar facility will be built on more than 160 hectares of Eskom-owned land near Vereeniging and is expected to take about 18 months to complete, with operations expected to begin in late 2027. Among those attending today's ceremony were Eskom CEO Dan Marokane, as well as the premiers of Gauteng and the Free State, Panyaza Lesufi and McQueen Letsoa Matai. Minister Ramakgopa says while South Africa is expanding its renewable energy footprint, the country is not yet in a position to completely hand over electricity generation to the private sector.
2: It must be gradually introduced at a pace and scale that the country can afford. I'm saying afford because the consequences of rushing could take us back to load shedding.
1: Eskom has identified several coal-fired power stations for repurposing as part of its Just Energy Transition strategy. Monkey Ziko Go, Eyewitness News in the Free State.
0: The World Health Organization is warning the ongoing conflict in the Democratic Republic of Congo is hampering the Ebola outbreak response. Aid workers have been struggling as travel has become difficult because of poor road conditions. Conflict and mass displacement have also weakened the health system, as have international aid cuts. The BBC is reporting health authorities in the country have been struggling to confirm cases among 220 deaths, with only 17 people so far confirmed by lab tests as having died of the disease. The WHO Director General Tedros Ghebreyesus is expected to arrive in the DRC today to lead efforts to contain the virus. Gold's at $4,424.27 an ounce, the rand 16.35 to the dollar, 21.97 to the pound, 19.02 to the euro. Brent crude's $95.78 a barrel.
3: In your traffic in Mullerton at Bosmansdam Road at the N7, there's been an accident and the M5 North is backed up at Berkeley Road.
4: In the sporting world, three South Africans in IPL eliminator action this afternoon. The junior box continued to build momentum ahead of their under-20 world title defence, and Crystal Palace looked to land a second piece of silverware in as many seasons.
0: Cape Town weather tomorrow, a 30% chance of light rain with a light south-southeasterly breeze, a low of 14 and a high of 19. The top story this hour, hundreds of learners have today staged a protest against foreign nationals in Kraaifontein.
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8: It's 7.5 minutes past 4 o'clock. A very good afternoon from John Matham. A warning from the U.S. military that Mexican drug cartels are operating on South African soil. And then we'll talk to the Agri-SA CEO, Johan Kotzer, about a court ruling that farmers are allowed to and should have been allowed to independently vaccinate their stock against foot and mouth disease. After news at 4:30, I'm sad to say that it's our final Kamisa Black Sheep Thinking slot, and we will also have traffic and weather and sport and business and your communications to us on the things that you want to communicate with us about on 021 446 0567. 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
8: Before we get on to Mexican cartels, Sinaloa. Put that name in your brain. You might be hearing more of it. I just want to play this voice note from Shireen.
9: John. John, I'm not a rugby fan, but I enjoy listening to your interviews with John Dobson. It's like two friends meeting up and discussing the coming weekend. And we, the audience, are eavesdropping on this incredible conversation. it's nice and I'm enjoying it. Thank you, Shireen from Pinelands.
8: Thank you, Shireen from Pinelands. I'm going to share that with John Dobson and go, you see, I'm making you famous, Dobbo. It's the other way around, of course, but never mind. Karen Dolly, that wonderful writer about crime and gangs and associated things for the Daily Maverick, joins us now. Karen has written about the presence of Mexican cartel activity in Africa and in South Africa specifically. Hello, Karen.
10: Hi, good afternoon, John. Thank you for those very kind words.
8: Well, they deserved. The warning comes from and rings true, does it?
10: Well, it's a terrifying warning, and it does ring true because we have seen certain arrests. We've seen 4 cases in which suspects from Mexico have been arrested. That's not necessarily to say they are cartel members from Mexico. I mean, they are facing criminal charges and a court will have to decide what actually happened, but it is concerning nonetheless. And there is Mexican cartel presence in Africa, and obviously South Africa is part of Africa. So
8: the warning comes from the US military. I mean, what was the sort of substance of the warning?
10: So this comes from General, I'm not quite sure how to pronounce his name, but I'll say it like I think, General Dagvin Anderson. He heads the U.S.'s Africa Command. So he was being questioned in the U.S., and one of the questions was about the concerns relating to cartel activity linked to terrorism. And I mean, he heads up Africa Command, so obviously that is Africa. And he explained that there is an emerging, and he used the word emerging specifically, an emerging, I say, trend of these cartels in Africa partnering with terrorist organizations. So, for example, they will give money to a terrorist organization to move drugs for them. And this is apparently happening on the continent, and this is what has concerned him.
8: There are also potential implications, I understand, that Mexican cartel activity might be in some way involved with behind controlling drug manufacture in Africa and in South Africa.
10: Oh, absolutely, and thank you for asking that, because what we've seen is in the 4 incidents or 4 cases in South Africa in which suspects from Mexico and South Africa, if I may, and several other countries have been arrested, we've seen what police describe as drug laboratories, and I would describe it as a drug manufacturing facility, for lack of a better word. And these are quite large-scale operations in remote areas, on farms, on small holdings, etc. So what we're seeing is, instead of the drugs being pumped into South Africa or through South Africa, and I'm specifically referring to crystal methamphetamine now, but it's increasingly being made in South Africa. So we're becoming more of a drug production location as well as transit, as well as consumer country.
8: And the decision to manufacture here is because there is less risk of that manufacturing hub being identified and destroyed than maybe in places where historically these drug labs have been sited.
10: So, yes, and perhaps it could also be crime displacement. So when authorities focus specifically in an area, the criminals move on. And, I mean, it's unfortunate that we – unfortunate, it's a very kind word, but it's alarming that we're hearing about all this now. At the same time, we're hearing about law enforcers who have allegedly sided with criminals, allegedly working with criminals, like the Mutlanga Commission. What's coming out of there? We're hearing about lapses in the way transnational drug scenes, transnational drug interceptions have been handled. So, you know, we can say this could be crime displacement, and then on the flip side, you can look at it and say, well, you know, is this a result of weaknesses in policing? Have criminals sniffed this out? Quite interestingly, quite a few minutes ago, actually, the deputy police minister was in Parliament saying that actually the police are on top of this, and he's correct in that we are seeing arrests, we are seeing crackdowns. What's unnerving and unsettling is that we don't actually know the true extent, what isn't being cracked down on. So when they arrest 4 suspects, we know that there's a chain of command. There's several others who aren't being arrested, and that's the really sort of rattling part about all of this.
8: Okay, so my next question, Karen, was going to be, to what extent do the authorities, law enforcement authorities, acknowledge that there might be this international element, not only because we've known for a long time that there's an international element to using South Africa as a transit point for global trafficking of narcotics, but that the potential involvement of foreigners in manufacturing in South Africa, but they say they are aware of it, and that's good to know. And if they say they're on top of it, well, we're going to doubt that until there's more evidence of the truth of that.
10: Absolutely. And I mean, we had an incident earlier this month that was a drug manufacturing facility discovered in Northwest, and that's worth about R1 billion. And in that case, there were several suspects from Mexico arrested. And when referencing that incident, the South African Police Service in a statement said there were 4 cases with alleged Mexican links. So in a sense, they have acknowledged that, yes, there is a trend, there is a pattern here. And I mean, like you say, it's really good that they've picked up a pattern. It's really good that arrests are being made. But like you say, we hope to see a lot more, the full chain of command. And let's hope for cross-border cooperation, and we'll see arrests in other countries linked to South Africa.
8: Yes, I follow North American news quite closely, follow most news quite closely, and there has been recently some very aggressive action against the Sinaloa cartel and other cartels. Claudia Sheinbaum, the current president of Mexico, does seem to really want to do as much as she can to remove the cartel stranglehold, which is in place over many provinces, many towns, many cities in Mexico. And it may well be that they are feeling the heat there and looking for somewhere else. And I know we've talked briefly about displacement before, but just putting it in that context.
10: Yeah, absolutely. It could very well be crime displacement. Again, it could simply be expansion and not even crime displacement.
8: Yeah.
10: Or we could be presenting a convenient location for drug manufacturing.
8: Karen Dolly, thank you very much indeed. She writes more about the subject of our discussion on Daily Maverick at the moment.
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3: Happening now, officials are still busy with the accident in Milnerton at Bosman's Dam Road. That's at the N7, so do approach with caution. And if you are heading to the south on the M3, traffic is still backed up. That's between UCT and Clipper Road. And on Nelson Mandela Boulevard outbound, traffic is still backed up from Rudderblom Road. The N1 outbound, that is also slowing down between Sable Road and Balville. And if you're on the M5 south, allow for extra travel time as traffic is backed up between Berkeley Road and Rondebosch. I'm Justine Rehnquist, and I'll have more EWN traffic in 15 minutes.
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8: Alistair says, completely relate to your procrastination problem, John. Yeah, I'll get back to you when I have a moment, Alistair. 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
7: Weather.
8: Rain tomorrow, and I suspect that there is rain at least in some parts of Cape Town City at the moment. 14 to 19, tomorrow's temperatures, the wind light and westerly. Back with blue skies on Friday, 13 to 19, with a light southerly wind. Same temperatures on Saturday, 13 to 19, but there's significant cloud cover expected, and the wind moderate and southeasterly. Blue skies for Sunday, and the warmest day of the forecast week, 13 to 23, with hardly any wind at all. If you do notice it, it'll probably be from the southwest. 13 to 20 on Monday, partly cloudy skies, a light southerly wind. Tuesday, a significant cloud cover, 14 to 17, with the strongest wind we've had in a while, a fresh southeaster.
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8: 22 minutes now past 4 o'clock. The Gauteng High Court has ruled that South African farmers may privately procure and administer approved foot and mouth disease vaccines without needing state permission or participation in the government's vaccination program. Interim order, there will be a full review probably next month. Interim order granted in favour of SAKALIGA, SAI, the South African Agricultural Institute, and Free State Agriculture. And the man who is in charge of SAI says this in a statement attaching the judgment. Today's judgment was a devastating exposure of how badly the foot and mouth disease crisis has been handled by the state. For more than a year, farmers were told that only the state could lead the fight against FMD. Meanwhile, outbreaks spread across the country, farmers suffered catastrophic losses, and every effort by the private sector to assist was obstructed, delayed, or discouraged. That has now changed. No farmer is compelled to participate in the minister's bureaucratic scheme. This matters because South Africa is not facing a paperwork crisis, it's facing a disease crisis. Yet throughout this outbreak, government's instinct has been consistently to centralize control, increase administration, delay action, and protect state authority instead of unlocking capacity. Strong words. Johan Kotze, the CEO of Agri SA, is with us now. Johan, good afternoon. Would you largely agree with those sentiments?
17: No, not at all. I think what we've done is we've gave the faceless virus, which is FMD, a face now, and we call that government. I think there's some truth in what was said, but there's also a lot of talk that is not practical. It's not justified. And I think it's actually putting government into a space of being the authors of foot and mouth, which is not the case. I think there's a lot of goodwill from government. A lot has been done. So I think the sad about the court case is, and what is happening in court is, and I think anybody can choose whatever route they want to do, is what we want to do in South Africa is to vaccinate as quickly as possible all the cattle in South Africa. And you always need to ask yourself, in what you do, that you contribute to that. And there's a lot of, I would say, discomfort with the court case itself and the outcome thereof, because it didn't give us any clarity on the way forward. Actually, it pushes a lot of disarray into the organizations of agriculture, and by saying that is people thought they could go today and just buy it from themselves and just do it themselves, which is not the case.
8: Is it not? I thought that was the sort of impact of the judgment, that as long as the vaccine is approved, you can procure it and administer it, and you don't need government involvement in that, which, if you're cutting out a layer of bureaucracy and getting vaccination done, then isn't that in and of itself a good thing?
17: So the first take is we need to go back and say, was it a layer of bureaucracy that withheld vaccines to come into South Africa? And I think what we kind of lose in the perspective that we have is the outbreak we have was never seen before. And there are very few countries in the world where they said, for the first time, you need to vaccinate all your cattle in South Africa, all your cattle in the country. So a difficult place to be, because where do you go and find vaccines in such a short time and make sure that you bring in the right vaccine? That's number one. Number two is, if you think back of COVID, you still need to do it through a government procedure. So if you take Minister John Steenhuisen out, you can't just bring any vaccine through any private company into South Africa without any regulations. And luckily, what the court case, or what the outcome of it was to say that you can't bypass that, because otherwise you're going to put South Africa at risk. Because how do you control what is coming into South Africa? You might as well just bring a new disease into South Africa through vaccination. So a difficult one, and I think maybe a victory for the people who took government to court for now, but we also need to understand it's an interim report. So a lot needs to be done. I think the sad is, and I'm saying it again, we've put a face to a virus now, and to a lot of people that face is the bureaucracy of government. I think at this stage, 13.5 million vaccines came into South Africa with a herd of 14 million. We need to work together to get that vaccines back into our cattle. And I think that should the focus be. And I'm not in an agreement to say that the bureaucracy of government withhold that. I can tell you, and we spoke about it this morning in our AgriSA weekly FMD meeting, that we also need to go back now and also kind of give the celebrations of people and farmers who got vaccine through government and through a proper process. Do we have some areas where we need to jack up our spaces? Of course we are. Of course, there's a lot of work that needs to go into this. But sad that we need to fight each other to get to something that both of us want, of all of us want. And I think we need to kind of overcome this concept of fighting and not working towards a goal, which is, as the max vaccines into South Africa, a continuation thereof, and then how quickly could we get that into our animals?
8: If I was listening correctly, Johan, I think you said 13.5 million vaccines have arrived in South Africa. There were roughly 14 million head of cattle. So there's only a 500,000 vaccine shortfall. But of those 13.5 million that have arrived in the country, how many have been used to vaccinate cattle? What is the, you know, you said we had a weekly FMD meeting this morning at AgriSA. What's the progress of vaccination? What's the progress of stopping the disease?
17: Yeah, so the first thing is, and we've heard that from the dairy industry, they were the first ones who got dedicated vaccines from government. And it was through the MPO, which is a farmers organization vetted by government, that took control of that. And they vaccinated the herd of dairy cattle in South Africa. And this morning, when Fani reported back, he said, we have no new outbreaks in the dairy industry. What we are concerned about is the guys around us. So the strategy worked, and there's a lot of push through that. Your question on the 13.5, you also need to remember it's the first time that there needs to be a traceability system which is forced down through the system, and which is not easy. It's not something that was existing and you can just start and push a button and all of a sudden it works. So the report back from specifically the provinces are not up to date, not because they haven't vaccinated, but because the systems are not there yet. So we're building a plane by flying and landing it and flying and landing it because it's in something extraordinary that happened. So I think what we've done from the ICC side and from what the minister started was to say, let's go and have a look what needs to happen before the end of the year, because what needs to happen now is there needs to be booster vaccination on the animals that we did vaccinate. And we need to double up. It means we need to, by the end of the year, double the vaccination because it only lasts 6 months. And what we then do is we bolt back and say, but where do we lack capacity? But you hear the whole onslaught is different. It's about what we need to do and about where do we find gaps and then how do we fill that gaps? And I think by taking a harsh stance on accusing one or two individuals and then for the sake of government, I don't think we're going to achieve that. And I think the plea from AgriSA is to say, yes, we know we have gaps. We know there's some difficulties in capacity. Let's identify that and let's work towards that to say, how can we do it? And I think the good news is there's a lot of participation of private sector being involved by government and through the government structure. And we are winning in vaccinating the mass of South Africa's herd of cattle. And I think that's the positive that came out of this.
8: Thank you very much to Johan Kotzer, the CEO of AgriSA. It's 29 minutes to 5. Wesley Peterson has the latest Eyewitness News.
0: Thanks, John. Good afternoon. In a trial against organized crime, the state has produced bank records to prove alleged underworld fixer Ziyad Poole was being paid by suspected gang leader Nafis Modak. Along with 13 others, they face a number of charges related to operating a criminal enterprise. It's the state's case that Modak paid Poole to plot gang hits, including the murder of anti-gang unit detective Charles Kinnear. Poole is still being cross-examined by the state, as Carlo Peterson reports.
18: State prosecutor Greg Wolmeran showed the court references of payments made from Empire Investment Cars to co-accused Zane Killian, Adil Mukadam and Ricardo Morgan. The state has argued that Modak used the company to launder money before paying some of the accused to commit crime. Wolmeran told the court payments from Empire to the accused as well as Poole were all labelled the same.
19: I have no doubt that actually all these entries, they fake, but the key here is it's the same person behind it.
18: Poole denies knowing the money came from Modak, saying he believed he was being paid by the late Andre Fabing for work as a driver and security duties. Carlo Peterson, Eyewitness News, Western Cape High Court.
0: Deputy President Paul Mashatile is today walking the streets of Lentegeer to evaluate the impact of soldier deployment to fight crime. He's flanked by police officers and a blue light motorcade and has addressed members of the community, indicating today's visit is focused solely on oversight and observing the implementation of Operation Prosper. Meanwhile, in nearby Tafelsig, an overnight anti-crime initiative in the Mitchells Plain precinct has led to a drug bust. While conducting a stop-and-search operation at around 1 a.m., officers were told of a house where drugs were being sold. Police spokesperson Tembakazi Mpendukana says an assortment of drugs was seized and a 30-year-old man was arrested.
20: This intelligence led them to uncovering 20 units of heroin, 145 Dex sachets and 200 Mendrex tablets.
0: The City of Cape Town's revised budget has today opened for public comment. A High Court ruling had declared parts of the original budget's tariff model unlawful. The new public participation period runs until the 10th of June. The city says it will increase the rates-free rebate for lower and middle-income households. It's also reverting to the previous method of using meter size to determine fixed water and sanitation charges. Despite the changes, Cape Town Mayor Jordan Hill-Lewis says the metro's expenditure budget remains unchanged.
21: We made a solemn promise that Cape Town would never follow the path of decline like other cities around our country.
0: The cost of citywide cleaning, previously funded through an electricity surcharge, has now been moved back into property rates, which will therefore increase for both residential and commercial customers. The troubled Joburg Metro has tabled a 97.1 billion rand budget for the 2026-27 financial year, including 90.4 billion in operating revenue. The city says its main income will come from electricity at 27.8 billion and water and wastewater at 21.5 billion. Finance MMC Loiso Masuku has presented the budget alongside a financial turnaround plan, insisting the city has not collapsed financially but is under severe pressure. She says recovery will require more than better revenue collection while highlighting the need for spending control. She's added the turnaround plan is built around six key recovery pillars.
1: Financial recovery, revenue enhancement, expenditure containment, creditor and liquidity reform, governance and compliance, and labor stability. The framework is supported by the hybrid model of sweeping arrangements reform and a phased revenue sharing agreement commencing with Joburg Water on the 1st of July 2026.
0: And China has issued new rules to enforce discipline for top military officials. This is the latest push in President Xi Jinping's years-long effort to purge corruption from the armed forces. According to reports, the measures, which contain 26 articles across seven areas, would reinforce the supervision and management of key leaders during their duties and across all aspects of work and life. China has significantly upgraded its military in recent years, but the armed forces have consistently battled corruption. The country has the second largest defense budget in the world. Cape Town weather tomorrow, a 30% chance of light rain with a light south-southeasterly breeze, a low of 14 and a high of 19. The top story this hour, in a trial against organized crime, the state has produced bank records to prove alleged underworld fixer Ziad Poole was being paid by suspected gang leader Nafis Modak.
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3: Happening now, officials are still busy with the accident in Milnerton and Bosmansdam and the road at the N7. There's been an accident there, so please approach with caution. And if you are on the M3 South this afternoon, traffic is still backed up between UCT and Paradise Road. The N2 outbound, that's still crawling between Mowbray and Bunga Avenue, as well as that airport approach road. The N1 outbound, please do allow for extra travel time as traffic is congested between the foreshore and Bulville. And the M5 South, that's slowing down between Berkeley Road and Rondebosch. I'm Justine Rinquist, and I'll have more EWN traffic in 20 minutes.
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22: Things people stress about in traffic. 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
8: It is 22 and a half minutes now to 5 o'clock. Cara writes to me, afternoon, John. I'm also the world's worst procrastinator. You can't be also the world's. There's only one worst, and that's me. That's it? Okay. So maybe you're the second worst procrastinator in the world, but I'm number one. I sit at the apex of that rather large pyramid. A book worth reading is a book called Act Before You Overthink. Procrastinating often is a result of overthinking. In my case, procrastination is because I've completely lost the ability to think. I'm so scared of the mental energy involved in thinking that I delay it for as long as possible. But if the idea of the book pleases you, it's called Act Before You Overthink, and I have no idea how to pronounce the name, either the first name or the surname of the author, but it's Lison is the first name, Lison, Lison, don't know, and the surname is Mage, Marge, Marge, Mage, could be anything, but Lison Mage, Act Before You Overthink, have a look at that. Black sheep thinking, and there we go, going from one kind of thinking to another kind of thinking. Black sheep thinking is powered by Camissa Asset Management. Invest different. Better for investors for over 20 years. Camissa Asset Management is a licensed FSP. This is a message we've been giving you every Wednesday at this time for some weeks now. Breakthrough ideas can look wrong at first. They challenge long-held assumptions and step away from consensus. They can test popular thinking. They can test conviction. But over time, They reshape the world and deliver better outcomes. That is the power of black sheep thinking. For over 20 years, Camissa Asset Management has invested different, looking up and far ahead, thinking unconventionally, and moving away from the herd. And that approach has delivered better outcomes for investors. For the past few weeks on Afternoon Drive in Black Sheep Thinking, powered by Camissa Asset Management, we've been sharing the stories of people who chose a different path. And our final story comes from the world of innovation. The Wright brothers versus the establishment. In the left corner, tension. Many well-funded scientists and governments attempted powered flight using brute force, power and scale. Here's the unconventional thinking. Wilbur and Orville Wright focused obsessively on control, inventing wing-warping systems and testing hundreds of glider prototypes before adding engines. Here's some thinking from an expert in the field.
4: The Wright brothers were not the first to fly. Many others had succeeded before, notably the Montgolfier brothers with their balloons, Otto Lilienthal, George Cayley, and if you want to believe it, a fellow called Goodman Household in Karkloof in KZN. But what the Wright brothers managed to do is they realized that aircraft don't turn with a rudder like a ship. They realized that because they have movement in three dimensions, they actually need to bank to turn. And that is why they created wing warping, which led to subsequent development of ailerons, which allow the aircraft to bank. And it is the banking of an aircraft which allows them to turn and thus create controllable flight.
8: That's a voice I'm sure you recognize. You hear it often on Cape Talk, Guy Leach, aviation analyst. So there is the solve, the result, the outcome. We had the first controlled powered flight in 1903 that redefined transportation and launched the aviation industry. The lesson, control beats horsepower. In investment markets, herding happens. It leads to crowded optimism or pessimism. Prices are pushed too far up or too far down. At Camissa, they invest different. They find opportunity in these mispricings. They look up and far ahead. They think unconventionally, embrace ambiguity, and have the courage to stand apart, even when it's uncomfortable. That is black sheep thinking. And for over 20 years, it's been better for investors. Camissa Asset Management, invest different. Camissa Asset Management is a licensed FSP.
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6: Email johnm@capetalk.co.za.
8: Stella says, as long as a deadline isn't on fire, I procrastinate. So do I, Stella. I'm deadline driven. I can be given an assignment with a delivery date 3 weeks after being given the assignment. And 72 hours before the deadline, I'll start working. And obviously what I deliver is satisfactory because I keep getting asked to do things again. But I sometimes think to myself, you know, Matham, if instead in those last 72 hours, spending 28 of those 72 hours getting the deadline met, why don't you spend an hour and a half a day at a relaxed pace, just instead of... But I can't change. Cara says, Lison is French. She's based in Australia. Your pronunciation was pretty good. She's a very insightful growth mindset coach. Do you think she's got that on her business card? Hi, I am Lise Saint-Majeur. I am a very insightful growth mindset coach. La, la, la. What is that boom here going off? Pierre describes himself as the world's best overthinker. I'm not going to challenge that designation of yours, Pierre, because I am one of the world's worst underthinkers. So I'm not going to challenge anybody for being an overthinker. We are high-functioning procrastinators. Indeed we are, Stella. You and me, the world's two highest-functioning procrastinators.
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8: Nah,
5: I'm just going to introduce you, Kieran Thompson. Hello.
9: A very good afternoon to you, John. We get off the mark in the cricketing world where three South Africans are on show in this afternoon's IPL Eliminator between the Sunrisers Hyderabad and the Rajasthan Royals. Heinrich Klaassen is in action for the Sunrisers, while Donovan Ferreira and Nandre Berger are in pink for the Royals. It was the Sunrisers who elected to field first after winning the toss, but that decision's backfired tremendously. 15-year-old Vaibhav Suryavanshi is in a destructive mood at the top of the order. He's 15 years old. He's on 97 off 28 deliveries. The latest from that game over there, Rajasthan, 125 without loss. Yikes. In case you missed it, the Royal Challengers Bengaluru, however, they beat the Gujarat Titans by 92 runs on Tuesday as Rajat Patidar top scored with an unbeaten 93, while Jacob Duffy did the business with the ball, taking 3 wickets for 39 runs to guide RCB to back-to-back finals. So well done to them. We sidestepped to rugby now, where the junior box continue to run riot in their preparations for the defence of the World Rugby Under 20 Championship title. South Africa put Fiji to the sword by 82 points to 25, running in a total of 12 tries. Their third and final fixture takes place in Stellenbosch this Saturday. Speaking of Saturday and staying with rugby in the Mother City, around 20,000 tickets have been sold for Saturday's United Rugby Championship quarterfinal between the Stormers and Cardiff. Tickets are still available at ticketmaster.co.za, with that action scheduled to kick off at 3:30 on Saturday. Hopefully we'll see you there. Elsewhere in the rugby world, the All Blacks have been dealt a big Barrett blow ahead of the international season. New Zealand skipper Scott Barrett will be on the sidelines for about 5 months with a back injury that requires surgery. So that means the 32-year-old is set to miss New Zealand's Nations Championship matches in July, as well as that highly anticipated tour to South Africa in August and September. We move to the footballing world now, where Crystal Palace will look to land a second piece of silverware in as many seasons as they take on Rayo Vallecano in tonight's UEFA Europa Conference League final in Leipzig. Oliver Glasner urged his players to win the Conference League in order to help the club qualify for Europe next season.
10: The best thing would be, of course, winning tomorrow, but not for winning tomorrow, because then they play European football in the Europa League next year, and then they get next year what we should have got this year. And then I say I would like to watch on TV that they start the Europa League with the desire and the confidence that they can win the Europa League as well.
9: That action kicks off at 9 o'clock tonight. And finally, this one's for the Arsenal fans. Mikel Arteta was named as the Premier League manager of the season for obvious reasons, after guiding the Gunners to a first league title in 22 years. So well done. They could add another piece of silverware this Saturday, but I'll leave that for later in the week. Kieran Thompson, Eyewitness News Sport.
11: Terry says, John, you can't be the world's best procrastinator. I'm the queen. Do you leave your tax till day before deadline? Do you lose out on holidays because you don't book in time? Do you plan your big decade birthdays 2 days before? My son says, I put the pro in procrastination, and he is right. And we have a few voice notes on it as well.
12: Good afternoon, John. I'm afraid you've been bumped from the apex. When it comes to procrastination, I am nulli secundus. I tend to overthink things, or I lose total interest in it, or I go down some rabbit hole. That's me, unfortunately.
11: Well, at least you sent the voice note in time. Next one, the one, George, that says VN on your screen. And then after that, the one that says Taran on your screen.
13: Hi, John. I sounded like you for many years until I actually got tested.
11: Sorry about the delays, folks, but, you know, procrastination is the name of the game. We're just keeping you waiting. Okay, just play the one that you started playing and then interrupted. Just go ahead and do that. Or not. This is hilarious. Elsa says, ach, I've given up. Procrastination is my second name. I love working under stress and pressure, I guess. Once I get past 1 a.m., I can carry on until 8. Sewing costumes, mostly. And Fiona, who is a journalist, says to me that it's in the DNA of a journalist, 95% of the work in 5% of the time, bang up against the deadline. And maybe George has got over his procrastination hurdle and has found the voice notes. No, He has not. Okay. This, I think, is a technical problem rather than a psychological problem, although with George you can never be sure, because sometimes technology and psychology intersect in ways that are intriguing and actually quite scary. I think probably Stephen Curtis is waiting.
2: EWN, EWN Business.
11: You're not a procrastinator, are you, Mr. Curtis?
7: No, John. Good afternoon. I mean, structure helps, I always find. Things you have to do at a particular time makes a big difference. The other thing, to the journalist, Fiona, when journalists are not procrastinating, we are thinking. I mean, this is very important that, you know...
11: Well, I'm a journalist, and I'm not sure that's true of me.
7: Maybe it's because of your, I don't know, thespian tendencies or something. That, yeah, I think procrastination is thinking. You're waiting for the right angle. That's all it is. Ah. And when the right angle comes along, well, then you know it's going to be fine. So, John, my right angle could be that oil prices are lower, or that the JSE kind of hasn't really benefited, or it could be that gold and platinum are both down a little bit. Or I could just put numbers to it, which are boring, but I suppose put a little bit of flesh on the bones of my procrastination. The JSE All Share down 0.45%, 115,298 points. Financials down 0.07, industrials up 0.63, and resources down 2%. Story of the day, though, probably Telkom up 10% today, John. They said that their headline earnings are expected to be around 50% higher for the year to the end of March, a strong underlying performance. They lower finance charges because of reduced debt levels, but, and this is where it gets nice and technical, last year their results were affected by a derecognition loss from their pension fund, the title of no movie ever made. And as a result of that, the results this year are being slightly flattered. So last year's were artificially depressed. This year's are artificially flattered there. The banking group Signia saying their headline earnings per share for the 6 months to the end of March likely to be up by between 20 and 25%. And then the other big corporate story today is Raynet, the property fund. They're down 10.69%. They said that they're... their net asset value is down, and that's mainly because, so essentially, the net asset value fell by 4.5% to 6.6 billion euros. They did sell two big investments last year. They wanted to de-risk the portfolio. Richemont is down 4.47, up 4.47. The Fashini Group's up 2.88. Sun International up over 2% as well. And Mr. Price and Motus are both up by over 2% today. Sasol down 6.52% on lower oil prices. Thungela down 4.86%. Redefined Properties down nearly 4%. And Glencore also down nearly 3%. In the US, but more optimism around AI, John. Still a bit of optimism, not sure why, over the possibility of peace between Iran and the US. The Dow Jones is up 0.56%. The Nasdaq is down 0.35. The S&P 500 is down 0.06. The gold price, $4,437.27 an ounce. Platinum, $1,915.93. Brent crude, $95.55. The rand to the dollar, 16.36 to the euro, 19.06 to the British pound, 22 exactly. I'm not really sure what I do now. Stephen Curtis, EWN Business.
11: Thank you very, very much indeed. And I am told that the absence of voice notes was because the tab muted. George, there's the title of your memoir. The Tab Muted, My Life in Radio by George Gekana. But the tab is now unmuted delightfully, so let's listen to a few more voice notes.
14: No, John, it's about working under pressure. If you've got 3 weeks to prepare, what's the use of that? It's that 72 hours that gives you those intellectual juices to get it done, and you produce brilliant work. And that's how most of us work.
13: Hi, John. I sounded like you for many years until I actually got tested and realized I'd been living with ADHD. by the skin of my teeth, getting deadlines done has always been a challenge. But when I could pay for it for myself, because I didn't have parents who believed in that sort of thing, I actually realized I had ADHD, and it helped me seek help and get the tools I needed to actually spread out the workload.
11: Yeah, I keep meaning to have myself tested for ADHD. I've asked the interweb for the funniest joke about procrastination, and this is what it comes up with. I was going to tell you a hilarious joke about procrastination, but I decided to tell you later. If that's the best, can you imagine the worst, folks? There's one more, I think.
15: Okay. John, I'll send you a voice note tomorrow, if I get around to it.
11: That's funnier than what the internet says.
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3: Happening now on the N1 outbound, just before the N7, there's been an accident. One lane is affected there. And if you are on the M5 south this afternoon, traffic is still slowing down between Berkeley Road and Rondebosch. The M5 north, that's also backed up at Pinelands. And if you are on the N2 outbound and still crawling between Mowbray and Bunga Avenue, and the M3 south, that's slowing down between UCT and Paradise Road. I'm Justine Rinquist, and I'll have more EWN traffic in 10 minutes.
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25: community,
6: or around your dinner table,
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16: Besides the Constitutional Court judgment, okay, in terms of foreign exchange legislation, I don't know what this whole problem has been. 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That is foreign exchange legislation. I'm sorry, that couch is not in the blind trust.
6: Your opinion matters.
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6: on 021-446-0567.
25: And join the conversation.
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11: All right, has anybody got to the answer without Googling, and now I've lost it? Where is it? Oh, here we go. What country had a history of procrastination? Russia. At one point, they were all for Stalin. I suppose you got to do it in an American accent. What country had a history of procrastination? Russia. At one point, they were all for Stalin. Stalin? Stalling? Once you get there. Oh, dear, that was fun. coming up after news, not so fun. The Refugee Appeals Authority of South Africa faces a backlog of more than 160,000 asylum appeals. John Matham on Cape Talk, a very good afternoon. It is 5 o'clock.

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1: On a protest that spread to neighboring schools. Cars were stoned and roadside stalls were looted and damaged before police quelled the situation. The Western Cape Education Department says disciplinary processes will be instituted against identified learners. Police say about 700 learners were involved in a protest against foreign nationals, and the department says despite the disruptions, schools were not closed. Meanwhile, South Africa is looking to deport foreigners being held in South African jails. Correctional Services Minister Pieter Groenewald says they are in the process of changing legislation to allow this and have already signed a memorandum of agreement with Botswana on the transfer of prisoners. However, the ministers told the security cluster the law currently prohibits the country from deporting to other countries. Babalo Ndenze reports.
2: Action SA MP Lerato Ngobeni questioned whether any progress has been made in the signing of bilateral agreements for the deportation of 26,000 foreigners incarcerated in the country. She says this represents one out of every six inmates in the country's prison system. But Minister Pieter Groenewald says laws that govern the country's criminal justice system currently prohibit the transfer.
3: Because at the moment it states that the moment the person is arrested or sentenced, he or she must be kept in our prisons.
2: He says this will change in due course.
3: Now we are in the process amending that.
2: Groenewald says they've set a deadline of no later than May next year to plug the legal loopholes. Babalo Ndenze, Eyewitness News.
1: At the same time, Ghana's High Commissioner Benjamin Kwashi has blamed delays at Home Affairs for undocumented foreign nationals in South Africa. About 300 Ghanaian nationals were to be repatriated today from OR Tambo International Airport as demonstrations against undocumented foreigners intensify. According to Home Affairs officials who were present at the airport today, almost all the Ghanaians were in the country illegally. Jabulile Mbata reports.
4: Of the 300 Ghanaians who were scheduled to leave today, only 10 were found to be in South Africa legally. The Ghana High Commissioner, Benjamin Kwashi, says all those who left went out of their free will and have been promised great opportunities for when they land in their home country. He says those who were living here without the requisite documentation cannot be blamed for the delays by Home Affairs.
5: It has taken 3 years, it has taken 4 years. Let's define it. Is it their fault that they are undocumented? I think if state institutions, I keep on saying this, that it is a matter to do with state institutions. We wouldn't be where we are today if institutions of state were doing their work.
4: Kwashi says upon arrival, the group will be added to a database so they can be given jobs and financial assistance. Jabulile Mbata, Eyewitness News.
1: The Electricity Ministry has called for faster delivery times on Eskom's new renewable energy project, saying South Africa cannot afford delays in adding power to the grid. Minister Josienso Ramakgopa has been speaking during the groundbreaking ceremony of Eskom's 75-megawatt solar PV project at the Letabo Power Station in the Free State. While welcoming the project as a major step in the country's energy transition, he's made it clear that he's not satisfied with the current 18-month construction timeline. Mongezi Koko is there.
6: The project is expected to be completed by November of 2027 and forms part of Eskom's broader plan to expand its renewable energy footprint. But Ramakgopa says those tasked with building the facility must move with great urgency to help strengthen South Africa's electricity supply. He praised Eskom and the electricity department for the direction they are taking, but stressed that the country needs results sooner rather than later.
7: And I think we painted ourselves in the corner. We're about to free ourselves. So we really came here to say, well done, congratulations. I would not have imagined of a better place. I guess it's just a coincidence.
6: Monkey Zikoko, Eyewitness News in the Free State.
1: And the opposition has slammed the inability of the Department of Planning, Monitoring and Evaluation to enforce accountability within government departments. In response to Minister Moropeni Ramakgopa delivering the budget for the department in Parliament today,

0: Nkonto Wesizwe MP Mzwanele Manyi has stated until the department had enforcement powers, it would remain a toothless poodle. Ramakgopa says a white paper will be completed within the year to strengthen the department's mandate. Lindsay Dentlinger has details.
1: The Department of Planning, Monitoring and Evaluation is meant to improve service delivery and ensure developmental goals are reached. But NKP MP Mzwanele Manyi says without the power to stop the failures it picks up in the monitoring process, its work is pointless.
2: An institution that bites when departments fail, when municipalities collapse, and when corruption destroys service delivery. Instead, it has become a toothless poodle.
1: The ACDP's Wayne Thring agreed, saying there is poor alignment and coordination across spheres of government.
3: Monitoring without accountability weakens governance and erodes public trust.
1: In response, Minister Marapeni Ramakgopa said she didn't take their views as criticism, but as advice on how to improve the work of the department. To this end, she said the white paper would guide the introduction of legislation for a coherent national planning and accountability system across government. Lindsay Dentlinger, Eyewitness News, Parliament.
0: Gold at $4,435.74 an ounce, the rand 16.37 to the dollar, 21.98 to the pound, 19.04 to the euro. Brent crude's $95.89 a barrel.
4: In your traffic on the N1 outbound before the N7, there's been an accident and one lane is obstructed there. The N3 south also backed up between UCT and Paradise Road.
5: In the world of sport, the Rajasthan Royals look to set a huge target for the Sunrisers Hyderabad. The Eagles aim to swoop for European glory at the first time of asking, and Yannick Sinner extends his winning run in a bid for a career Grand Slam.
0: Cape Town weather tomorrow, a 30% chance of light rain with a light south-southeasterly breeze, a low of 14 and a high of 19. The top story this hour, anti-foreigner sentiment amid a wave of protests against illegal immigrants has today been displayed by school children in Cape Town.
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9: It's 8 minutes past five. Good afternoon. Up first, statistics from the Refugee Appeals Authority shared with Parliament yesterday. 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
9: I did not know until this morning that we had something in South Africa called the Refugee Appeals Authority of South Africa. It's, I don't know, with us, and I suppose for a news person, it's an unforgivable lack. But maybe you didn't know about it either. And it briefed the Portfolio Committee on Home Affairs yesterday. They got a briefing on the long-standing asylum appeals backlog, which apparently dates back decades and has been the subject of litigation in the past. Most recently, when the Concord ruled 2 weeks ago that repeat asylum applications are not permitted once an original application has been finally determined. An asylum seeker comes to South Africa, decides to play by the rules, applies for refugee status. If that status is denied, then that denial can be appealed to RASA. And apparently the UN Refugee Agency, the government and RASA started a project in March of 2021 to eradicate the backlog, but the backlog has not been eradicated. They have at the moment a backlog of 161,000 cases. Of those, 70,976 are active and 90,024 are inactive. And inactive cases mean that the appellant's whereabouts are unknown. So that could mean the appellants are dead. They left the country without their leaving the country being detected. Perhaps they moved to other parts of the immigration system, for instance, critical skills visas or spousal visas. And I think most likely is that they just decided to operate outside the realm of paperwork and just disappeared to where paperwork is generally not looked at. I'm joined now by Mametlewe Sebaya, attorney at Lawyers for Human Rights and a member of Kaponeng Africa Against Xenophobia. Mametlewe, good afternoon. Thank you for your time.
10: Afternoon to you and to listeners.
9: I mean, I've no idea how many applications are made and granted. So I know that in the last very long time, 160,000 have been appeals against a denial of refugee status have been lodged, but I don't know how many have been granted. Do you have any idea?
10: No, I don't have the exact statistics myself, but we do know that there has been a dramatic decline in Home Affairs services, as there has been of many other public services over the past decade or so. I mean, this department, like many others, suffered what others call state capture and all of that. And that has created a problem of mass lack of documentation. I think people underestimate even how that actually affects even ordinary South Africans. An estimated 4 million South Africans are not having adequate, documentation as a result of that. I mean, that case of Thabo Baxter that shocked people as to how can a man of that age not actually be anywhere in the Home Affairs, you know, system is not an exception by any stretch of imagination. It is actually part of the structural problem, but also decline and collapse in services, particularly access to documentation in this country.
9: Yeah, fair enough. I understand that sort of broader picture, but I want to focus in on refugee appeals, people who arrive in South Africa from countries to the north of us and want to establish a legal life here. My guess would be, and you say you don't have the accurate statistics, but you're much more...
10: But I contributed immediately to the problem with regard to the migrant status, right?
9: Yeah.
10: So there used to be what you call the reception offices at the port of entry. So meaning if you are from Zimbabwe, you used to go to Musina reception office. If you're entering through Durban, there used to be a reception office where you arrived. All of those were closed, right? And Lawyers for Human Rights actually went to court, and I think we have about 2-3 court orders, where we warned that this is going to create a massive crisis of documentation, because the current system, as it stands, it means somebody must basically enter from Musina without any documentation from Durban and all these areas and come to one office that is in Marabastad, right in the middle of the country. And the question you have got to ask, and which is what you raised in those court papers as well, and of course, court agreed to that, to say, these people, when they are traveling all the way from Musina to Pretoria, there then to Pretoria and wherever ports of entry they are using to enter the country and coming to Marabastad, what will be their status? But also, how do you expect one office to be able to deal with, you know, the problems on the scale at which we are having it in the country? The closure of those offices, an appointment of Baraba Stad as a single office to processing all of this, compounded the crisis that was already there.
9: So I'm trying to understand the numbers. I've no idea how many people who weren't born in South Africa are living or trying to live in South Africa at the moment. I know because we were told in Parliament yesterday that there are 160,000 people who are appealing against a decision to deny them refugee status in South Africa. I wonder how many people have not bothered to appeal. So they were denied refugee status and they were denied and they said, I'm not going to appeal. And how many of them left the country back to country of origin or another country? How many said, I'm not going to apply and I'm just going to sort of try and integrate myself into a community somewhere? How many people never bothered to apply for refugee status in the first place? We don't know any of that, do we?
10: Yes. That's a point I was trying to make, yeah. That once you close the offices, reception offices for refugees and asylum seekers at the point of entry, right, you basically say they must enter the country illegally, and only when they're in the country, deal with that. And what happens when they encounter backlog? Many of them obviously struggling with money to travel. Let's say if a migrant is in Durban, the cost of traveling to Pretoria, where you may queue and actually never get attended to without any alternative place to sleep, how many of them are going to be incentivized by that to actually continue coming back to apply, right? That's the first problem. Obviously, there is also the issues of the people that are not actually so much as even appealing, right? People who have lodged an extension, like you look at that case, One of the asylum seekers, the refugees that were there in Durban, right? Remember, about 400 and something of them were found to have their papers in order. Only, I think, one or two had their papers or not. It was not so much an issue that people did not renew or apply to renew. They basically go fill the form for renewal of the refugee status papers. And they are just told, you know, we are processing it. And that process can go on for years. As I think South Africans are very familiar with the crisis in the public service, where you can just get your matter being postponed forever and ever and ever. And of course, the issues of application of appeals, it has to do with the crisis in the judicial and all semi-judicial systems as a whole. I mean, the CCMAs, the courts, and the backlog is just piling at all levels. And this has to do with the austerity measures that has seen a decline of public servants in every single service per the growing population or per capita of the growing population. That is the story behind this crisis.
9: Thank you very much for sharing that perspective with us. Mametlwe Sebae is an attorney with Lawyers for Human Rights.
4: EWN Traffic. Happening now, officials are still busy with the accident on the N1 outbound. That's before the N7. One lane is affected there. You can also expect congestion and delays on the R300 north at the ramp to Old Paarl. And if you are on the M3 south, traffic is still backed up between UCT and Paradise Road. And as you head home on Nelson Mandela Boulevard outbound, traffic still heavily backed up from Sill Street. The N1 outbound, that's also slow moving between the foreshore and Bulville. And the M5 south, that's backed up between Berkeley Road and Rondebosch. I'm Justine Rinquist, and I'll have more EWN traffic in 20 minutes.
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6: weather.
9: Very dark clouds over the mountain. Rain forecast for tomorrow. A 30% chance of 3 millimetres. 14 to 19, the temperatures, the wind light and westerly. Sunshine on Friday, 13 to 19, with a light southerly. 13 to 19 again on Saturday, with more substantial cloud cover and a moderate southeasterly wind. Sunshine on Sunday, the best day for outdoor activities. Hardly any wind at all. 13 to 23. Monday, 13 to 20, partial cloud cover with a light southerly wind. 14 to 17 on Tuesday with cloudy skies and a fresh southeasterly wind.
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0: The African Transformation Movement has accused President Cyril Ramaphosa of using Stalingrad tactics to stall an impeachment hearing against him. It wants the Western Cape High Court to hear an application brought by Ramaphosa against Parliament's Pala Pala report in early August.
1: ATM Parliamentary Leader Vuyo Zungulo says President Cyril Ramaphosa's review application is ill-founded. Delaying the inquiry, the ATM argues, would also constitute a violation of Parliament's constitutional obligation to enforce accountability.
7: Eyewitness News. 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
8: This is John Matham on Afternoon Drive.
9: A WhatsApp from Michael says, just considering the case of refugees from Ghana as an example, is there not a rule that you can only apply at the first safe country, not just moving through multiple countries to the country of your choice for economic benefits? That rule doesn't exist in South Africa, but if the current white paper on citizenship, immigration and refugee protection becomes law, it has been approved by cabinet, then the first safe country or first country of asylum principle will apply, and that will require asylum seekers to apply for refugee protection in the first safe nation they reach rather than travelling onward to South Africa. I don't know how long it might take for that to come into force. I was about to start an interview, but our guest has disappeared off the screen. I'm gonna. It's the same thing in meaning, but it's rather more sloppy in the articulation thereof. And I'm procrastinating here because our guest is not answering. Our guest was there, I think. David says, how can people like Julius Malema, convicted criminal, Fadil Adams, facing serious charges, and John Schlope, impeached judge, serve on a committee to impeach the president. On top of that, we must call them honourable. That can only happen in South Africa. I don't think it's true that it can only happen in South Africa, but I wish it didn't happen in South Africa. When I was buying a new car fairly recently, I would have loved to have bought an EV. And the reason I didn't was not so much the cost of purchase, but rather this thing called range anxiety. I was concerned about constantly having to recharge. If I had looked at cost, if economics was the main factor informing my decision, and I think this is true, that the cheapest internal combustion engine vehicle in South Africa is the Renault Kwid 1.0 Evolution. That's around 179,000 rand. And the similar price for the Suzuki Espresso, also a 1 litre. Whereas the cheapest electric vehicle in South Africa at the moment is the Geely E2 Aspire. That's at 340,000 rand. So there is a significant premium on the cheapest EV versus cheap ICE vehicle. Hiten Palmer, Executive Director of the Electric Mission, is with us now. Is that something that one should have in mind, Hiten, when deciding whether to buy an EV or an ICE vehicle?
13: Afternoon, John, to you and the listeners, and certainly very topical discussion, more so in the energy crisis and challenges with fuel prices as we look into that. And rightly said, as you highlighted, I think on the front, when consumers look at purchasing vehicles, they look at the sticker price. But what's important is, you know, if we do a deep dive into what we look at, you know, the maintenance costs and operating costs for electric vehicles in comparison to internal combustion engines, we really then get to see the real benefit for consumers in that regard. And what's noted in that case is that electric vehicles, and that being fully 100% electric vehicles, have a much better operating cost in their daily and also long-term commuting, when even in South Africa itself.
9: And in terms, I mean, because there are a whole range of things that go into a decision what to buy. One is resale value. The other is when you might have to replace the car, how long you can reasonably expect to buy it before maintaining it becomes too expensive. So if one adds those things in, does an EV still trump a ICE car, even though the EV is at a 40% premium in price?
13: Most indeed. You know, and what's really interesting, not only from a private use case, we're seeing real-world data come out of South Africa from all the pilots in the commercial side, where fleets are using these for the, you know, logistics and delivery services. And latest information that we got out of a session yesterday was that the total cost of ownership is providing up to 20% saving for businesses that are running electric fleets in terms of their trucks and light-duty vehicles. And when you look at it even from a homeowner perspective, you know, in cases where there is solar available, you're then charging off, you know, the sun from that, the energy that's generated, which is, you know, depreciated from there. But then, you know, if you would typically charge your car at home, you'd average, you know, from your normal socket, you will average maybe about 120 and 150 rand for a full recharge of the battery if it's completely flat. But accessing public charging infrastructure, you would then, you know, typically look in the region for, you know, anything from 400 to 500 rand for a full charge on an average vehicle. So we're really getting to see that economic benefit. And I think we're already, you know, within the last few months of this fuel crisis, we're already seeing a massive one is searching from consumers in South Africa, new and pre-owned, for these vehicles, as well as, you know, just growing demand for that. So it's an interesting shift that's happening now.
9: Have EVs been around long enough to get a sense of their how easy they are to resell? You said there's been a lot of searching for pre-owned EVs.
13: Yeah, so that's an interesting point. And what also now the manufacturers are starting to latch onto this, that, you know, in securing and building confidence in the market, they're offering specific finance deals. So typically what's known as a guaranteed feature value. The dealership or the manufacturer will introduce a specific contract term, and it's a much reduced premium that you would pay over that. And over that specific term of contracting, you would then either return the vehicle and get a guaranteed future value, an upgrade, or take on another vehicle thing. So we're starting to see major, you know, innovation even coming into that, not only in the vehicles, but also in the you know, financing space and adoption in that regard.
9: Donnie says to me, there is no way the interest cost on the 200,000 principal difference between the Geely and the Quid will be made up through the benefits of the EV. So he's directly contradicting what you told me.
13: Well, that's the thing, is that, you know, I think there's a big gap in the consumers in terms of education and awareness in this regard. And once we're getting, you know, local data in the South African space in that, then we start to addressing that. And I think this is one of the biggest barriers of EV adoption, is just the lack of information and that. And if you're just looking from the online user experiences, you then really get to see out of the real data that's coming out for people that have made the shift and actually not looking back. They're actually shifting from the first car to the second car in homes and that. And this has all just happened in the last 2 months. And I think that is what we really speak to.
9: And last question and a quick answer, please, because I'm out of time. When are we going to get to 550, 600K ranges as a rule?
13: And that's really where it is. So we've seen, you know, all the new vehicles coming in really, you know, well above 600 kilometer ranges. And that's what we're seeing in terms of the range. And
9: yeah, but I mean, you know, it's like fuel. They tell you that the fuel consumption is 5.5 litres per 100, but in practice it's closer to 8. And I suspect the same is true of these claimed EV ranges.
13: Correct, yes. But now already with the new generation batteries that are coming in the current vehicles, we're already getting plus 500 kilometres, even up to 800, 900 kilometres, which will be introduced in South Africa this year.
9: Hinton Palmer, Executive Director of the Electric Mission. Thank you very much indeed for that. It is time for Rapid Fire. The prize again today is from one of the outlets at the Westlake Mall, and the outlet in, we're talking about a Smash D, a 1500 Rand voucher to the ultimate Smash Burger experience. I've had one. They are brilliant. In fact, I've had more than one, but I don't want to tell you that. Call us now with your general knowledge question on 021-446-0567. It's 28 minutes to 6. Wesley Peterson has the latest eyewitness news.
0: Thanks, John. Good afternoon. Prosecutors in the trial of suspected gang boss Nafis Modak have accused his alleged fixer of presenting false testimony in the Western Cape High Court. It's the state's case that Ziyad Pool worked as a middleman for Modak, and they are both charged, along with 13 others, of operating a criminal enterprise. Pool has today returned to the witness stand for cross-examination. Carlo Peterson has more.
14: Ziyad Pool testified he started working for the late Andre Fabing, who was an associate of Nafis Modak, as a driver in April 2019. He told the court he later started working as a security guard for Modak in November that year. The state presented evidence that Poole received 40 payments amounting to 213,000 rand from Empire Investment Cars, a company Modak allegedly used to launder money for crime. Poole denied having knowledge the payments came from Empire, insisting he believed he was being paid by Fabing. However, prosecutor Greg Vormerans questioned why Poole didn't mention Fabing in a previous affidavit related to the case.
15: No mention of Mr. Fabing. Where's Mr. Fabing? He's your money man. Why did you say this in your affidavit? But why?
14: Vormerans argued Poole fabricated Fabing's role in the case by creating a false testimony. The matter is back in court on Monday. Carlo Peterson, Eyewitness News.
0: Meanwhile, Deputy President Paul Mashatile is today conducting an oversight visit in Mitchells Plain to assess the impact of army deployment to combat gang violence. Around 200 soldiers have been deployed to crime hotspots in the Western Cape under Operation Prosper. Mashatile is today visiting Guguletu and Tafelsig, where we find Camry Clark.
16: Deputy President Paul Mashatile concedes this visit is brief, but he has committed to return to the area to address the community in a public meeting. He's flanked by police officers and security personnel, while a blue light motorcade maintains a strict security perimeter in the area. Mashatile addressed residents of Tafelsig.
17: We want to make sure that you are safe in this place, and that's why the police and the army are here. Please work with them. Because it's important that we can identify the people who are selling drugs to your children.
16: The Deputy President has urged residents in crime-plagued neighborhoods to come forward and assist the police in their investigations. The oversight visit comes on the eve of the release of the Western Cape crime statistics. Cam Ray Clark, Eyewitness News, Mitchell's Plain.
0: The City of Cape Town's revised budget has today opened for public comment. A High Court ruling had declared parts of the original budget's tariff model unlawful. The new public participation period runs until the 10th of June. The City of Cape Town now says it will increase the rates-free rebate for lower and middle-income households. It's also reverting to the previous method of using meter size to determine fixed water and sanitation charges. Despite the changes, Cape Town Mayor Jordan Hill-Lewis says the metro's expenditure budget remains unchanged.
18: We made a solemn promise that Cape Town would never follow the path of decline like other cities around our country.
0: The cost of citywide cleaning, previously funded through an electricity surcharge, has now been moved back into property rates, which means increases for both residential and commercial customers. At the same time, the troubled Joburg Metro has tabled a 97.1 billion rand budget, including 90.4 billion in operating revenue. The city says its main income will come from electricity, that's 27.8 billion, and water and wastewater at 21.5 billion. Finance MMC Loiso Masuku has presented the budget alongside a financial turnaround plan, insisting the city has not collapsed financially, but is under severe pressure. She says recovery will require more than better revenue collection, while also highlighting the need for spending control. Masuku says the turnaround plan is built around six key recovery pillars.
19: Financial recovery, revenue enhancement, expenditure containment, creditor and liquidity reform, governance and compliance, and labor stability. The framework is supported by the hybrid model of sweeping arrangements reform and a phased revenue sharing agreement commencing with Joburg Water on the 1st of July 2026.
0: Cape Town weather tomorrow, a 30% chance of light rain with a light south-southeasterly breeze, a low of 14 and a high of 19. The top story this hour, prosecutors in the trial of suspected gang boss Nafees Modak have accused his alleged fixer of presenting false testimony in the Western Cape High Court.
20: Cape Talk. Cape Talk. Rapid fire.
9: Questions from Tyrone in Claremont, and up first it's Bonnie in Groot Drakenstein. If your question is the more interesting, you've got a way to drive to redeem your prize, but maybe you visit the South quite a lot. Hello, Bonnie, what is your question?
21: Afternoon, John. Do you remember what that thing is called that holds up the car bonnet?
9: The bonnet stay or the hood prop, I was told in a WhatsApp about an hour and a half ago.
21: That's right, yes. And you also get hydraulic ones with gas, and you get the spring-loaded ones. Yes, that was me that informed you. I'm glad you can remember.
9: Ask me tomorrow and I will have forgotten, but for the moment, it is there. How do you know that sort of thing, Bonnie? Do you fiddle around with motor cars?
21: No, not really. No, I must say Google helps me a lot.
9: Oh, okay. So you're not one of those people who will pop up the bonnet and fix it with the bonnet stay or hood prop and then know what you're looking at?
21: No, I'll be one of those that open up and look at it and not know what to do.
9: Ah, there we go. We are on the same page on that one. Tyrone in Claremont, you would have a much shorter drive to redeem your prize. What is your question?
22: Hi, John. So I've got a young child at home. And sometimes he's left-handed, sometimes he's right-handed when he does things. And I wondered to myself, you know, is there a way I could kind of figure out, you know, what makes a person left or right-handed?
9: This is not really a general knowledge question, is it? I mean, when people are very obviously left-handed or right-handed, then the two hemispheres of their brains are very differently sized. And the people who are ambidextrous, because there's a difference between ambidexterity and mixed-handedness. So you'll have some people, I can't think of somebody at the moment, who will bowl left-handed and bat right-handed. Now, that person's not ambidextrous. That person is mixed-handed, which is a different thing. Ambidextrous is when you are able to do with your right and your left hand things equally well. and that mostly is writing, and that is when your brain hemispheres are exactly symmetrical, as opposed to most human beings who are either right-handed or left-handed, who have asymmetrical brain hemispheres. Does that help?
22: Okay, that's totally different from what the info I'd received. Apparently, you would test for 40. Well, apparently, there's 40, a combination of 40 genes that determine, you know, almost before 10 weeks of being pregnant, you know, whether they're going to be left-handed dominant or right-handed dominant. So maybe there's,
9: maybe the two are part of the same answer, that those, that genetic thing, that that it's linked to hemispherical regularity, symmetry. I don't know. I didn't know about the genetics. Tyrone, thank you very much indeed. Which is the more interesting question? The one about hood props, bonnet stays is number one, and the one about handedness is number two. Can I have a show of fingers, please? Got to vote, people. We can't. Okay. All right. There we go. Tyrone, by one vote, your question about handedness has been declared the more interesting of the two. So you will be heading off with your son, I presume, for a smash burger at Smash D, which is dedicated to creating the ultimate smash burger experience. 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
9: The right-handed Stephen Grotes.
2: I marked the moment that for the first time in my life I heard the phrase ambidexterity. I had heard ambidextrous before, many times. But ambidexterity, I am right-handed. I have a brother who's left-handed. He used to say, most of us are born right-handed, but only the best overcome it. To which I never found a good response.
9: There isn't a good one. That's lovely.
2: That's very good. The JSE All Share having a very much left-handed day, John, down 0.34%, he says, courting disaster. Despite a lower oil price at 115,427 points. Financials are up 0.11, industrials are up 0.65, and resources are down 1.7% on the day. Telkom, the standout, up 12%. They did say they put out a trading statement. Headline earnings to be up by around 50% for the year to the end of March. Strong underlying performance, also a bit flattered because of a derecognition loss from a pension fund that had an impact on last year's results. The banking group, Signia, their headline earnings per share for the 6 months to the end of March, they say they'll be up by around 20%. Karoo, at the end of the day, up 6.6%. Richmond, up 4.32%. And then the Fashini group, Mr. Price and Clicks, all up by around 2.5%, all in the consumer space. Rainet, the property group, they're down 11%, the investment vehicle, I should say. Their net asset value down by 4.5%. Their chair, Johan Rupert, has said they wanted to de-risk the portfolio, so they've sold some of their big investments. Sasol down 6.72%. Tungela down 4.6%. That's on lower oil prices. And Redefined Properties down 4.23%. And right at the end of the day, Pick and Pay down again, John, nearly 3%. In the U.S., A little bit of AI optimism around. The Dow Jones is up 0.39. The Nasdaq is down 0.34. The S&P 500 is down 0.14. The gold price, $4,433.61. Platinum, $1,913.58. Brent crude, $96.60. And the rand to the dollar, 16.36. To the euro, 19.03. To the British pound, 21.94. On the Money Show tonight, the CEO at Volterra, Craig Miller. He's your shapeshifter this evening. We'll talk also ahead of the big World Cup Bafana announcement, the squad tonight. Do the numbers really bear out the claim that rugby is now more popular in South Africa than football? I'm not convinced of that. Stephen Crotus, EWN Business.
9: Thank you, Stephen. I saw those brand map numbers in an article by Craig Ray on Daily Maverick, where Stephen also posts wonderful stuff about business-related things. And I was intrigued by that, so I look forward to that conversation in The Money Show, as indeed the others.
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4: Happening now on the N1 outbound, just before the N7. Officials are still busy with that accident and one lane is affected. In Matroosfontein at Symphony Way and Balelas Road, there's also been an accident involving two vehicles, so do approach with caution. And if you are still in the CBD and you're leaving on Nelson Mandela Boulevard outbound, traffic still slowing down from Soul Street, the M3 South. That is also backed up between UCT and Paradise Road. The N2 outbound is also crawling from Mowbray Main all the way through to Airport. Port Approach Road, and the M5 South, that's slowing down between Berkeley Road and Rondebosch. I'm Justine Rinquist, and there'll be more EWN traffic in 20 minutes.
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9: Kieran Thompson.
3: Good afternoon, John. Let's get started on the clay courts in Paris, where Yannick Sinner extended his winning run to 30 matches as he began his bid for a career Grand Slam. The world number one kicked off his campaign with a win in straight sets and will be in second round action against Juan Manuel Cerúndolo tomorrow afternoon. In today's women's singles, four-time winner Iga Swiatek eased into the second round, while seventh seed Elena Svitolina, she powered past Caitlin Quevedo into the third round, courtesy of a 6-love, 6-4 win. World number two Elena Rybakina seems to be struggling against Yulia Starobdutseva. She won the first set 6-3 before losing out 6-1 in the second. And the latest from that deciding set is that it's all tied up at 6 games apiece. Volleying matters over to the world of football now. The Eagles aim to swoop in for European glory at the first time of asking as Crystal Palace take on Rayo Vallecano in tonight's UEFA Europa Conference League final. It's set to be Oliver Glasner's final match in charge of Palace, so he'll be looking to leave with a parting gift.
5: This would make me really happy, because then I think we created a mindset all together that where at the end is always successful. That doesn't mean that you win a trophy every single year, but at the end you will always get the best out of every single player and every single team. And that's why I hope that we win tomorrow, that these players can play European football next year again.
3: Staying with Palace, Jean-Philippe Mateta believes tonight's clash in Leipzig will feel like a home game at Selhurst Park.
10: Yeah, of course, the fans is a huge, a big part of course, every weekend, especially at home. And I know for sure at that game there will be a lot and we will feel like a home.
3: That action kicks off at 9 o'clock tonight, but we move to international football now, where Hugo Bross is set to name his Bafana Bafana World Cup squad between 7 and 8pm this evening, as South Africa returned to the World Cup for the first time since hosting the showpiece in 2010. In the women's game, Spanish ace Alexa Putellas confirmed that she will leave FC Barcelona after 14 years, with reports linking her to a move to England, so that's one to keep an eye on. And finally, in the world of football, Danish goalkeeper Kasper Schmeichel has been forced forced into retirement at the age of 39 after suffering a shoulder injury, which is an unfortunate end to a wonderful career that saw him win both the Premier League and Scottish League titles, while he also earned 120 caps for Denmark. In the rugby world, local reports suggest that Dion Fury will stay with the Stormers beyond his 40th birthday in September. Now, Fury reportedly signed a new deal shortly before suffering a knee injury in that 38-all draw away to Ulster a couple of weeks ago, with many fearing that he'd played his final game for the Stormers. However, those reports are yet to be confirmed. And we hit the winning runs at the IPL, where it will be the end of the road for the Sunrisers Hyderabad or the Rajasthan Royals, who are locked in battle as we speak. A place in qualifier two is up for grabs, with the Sunrisers winning the toss and electing to field first, but that decision backfired after 15-year-old Vaibhav Suryavanshi smashed 97 from 29 deliveries at the top of the order, guiding the Rajasthan Royals to 240 for 8, and there's still 4 balls to come in that innings. Kieran Thompson, Eyewitness News Sport.
9: Thank you, Kieran. Going back to the comparison between EV and ICE vehicles, and which is better if you look at the comparative economics of it, we have 3 voice notes on that topic.
6: Hi. On the subject of electric vehicles, I just drove my Chery PHEV 7, Tiggo 7 PHEV from my house in Tableview to Hermanus, charged it overnight and drove back, and it cost me 45 Rand there. Sorry, 35 Rand there and 45 Rand back. That's excluding the cost of charging, but I've got solar. So, yeah, and this thing, even on petrol, this thing is doing like 3.8 litres per 100 k's. So anyone who's still got a purely petrol car clearly wants to waste money. That's the truth. And the thing is extremely reliable and comfortable. So, yeah, people need to wake up.
11: Hi, John. Just to comment on the EV cost of operating versus an ICE vehicle. If this guest is the same person who gave the presentation yesterday or saw a presentation yesterday that some people were a part of in the industry. I forgot to mention that the cost of operating is only better for an EV over 3,000 kilometers a month, which I'm sure a lot of people do. Personally, myself, I don't even probably do 1,500 Ks a month. So that's one very important part of the operating cost and why it would be better than an ICE vehicle.
12: Hi there, John. A friend of mine recently bought an EV and we were discussing the pros and cons of it. And he bought it a couple of months ago, and having lived with the car for a bit now, he actually regrets having bought an EV, suggesting that the range or the claimed range isn't anywhere near what the car does in reality. And he suggests that the best option for South Africans, at least, is a hybrid car, hybrid EV. Cheers, Peter.
9: Yeah, I have no way of assessing the various claims of people who say, yeah, look, I mean, EV might be this, that, and the other thing, but ICE is this, that, and the other thing as well. And if I could afford an EV vehicle or a hybrid vehicle, I think I would buy one. It just, for all sorts of reasons, it makes more sense to me than a pure internal combustion engine. But we all have very different perspectives on this, and that I understand and accept.
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9: Damon writes, my sister lived in San Francisco and had a BMW EV vehicle. I think EV is all we need. Her recharging anxiety was off the wall, and she lived in an area that has many more charging stations than we do. Maybe your sister is an anxious person, and maybe there are many people driving EVs in San Francisco who suffer no range anxiety at all. I mean, I'm not in any way denigrating the experience of your sister. I'm just saying that the particular doesn't always extend to the general. I'm sort of trying to, I find myself finishing many days with a song, and given the fact that a lot of the listener communication we had today was around procrastination, I asked the internet for the best song about procrastination, and it took me to an article on the Guardian website, which tells me that a great song about procrastination is this one from a group called Forest, which is called Much Ado About Nothing.

0: I'd never heard that song before, and I don't care if I never hear that song again. I wouldn't mind if they had procrastinated so much that they never got round to writing it or recording it. And yes, Tom and Viv and Michael agree with me. Note to self, only play songs that you've listened to and can defend. I will take note of that note. Thank you for your company. It's 6 o'clock.
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2: Good evening, I'm Buleng Maake. We begin with news just in. The EFF is demanding that National Assembly Speaker Toko Didiza oppose President Ramaphosa's review application. Yesterday, the President filed his papers in the Western Cape High Court for the review of the Section 89 panel report, which found that there is prima facie evidence that the President may have violated the Constitution in the Parapara saga. Over $500,000 were found stuffed in a couch on Ramaphosa's Parapara farm. The EFF wants Didiza to urgently invite all political party leaders to make submissions on the opposition to Ramaphosa's review application. Now, Deputy President Paul Mashatile has urged residents in crime-plagued neighborhoods to come forward and assist the police in their investigations. Mashatile was conducting an oversight visit in Mitchell Plains this afternoon to assess the impact of the Army's deployment. Around 200 soldiers have been deployed to crime hotspots in the Western Cape under Operation Prosper. The Deputy President has urged residents to work hand in hand with authorities.
3: We want to make sure that you are safe in this place, and that's why the police and the Army are here. Please work with them, because it's important that we can identify the people who are selling drugs to your children.
2: The Electricity Ministry has called for faster delivery times on Eskom's new renewable energy projects, saying South Africa cannot afford delays in adding power to the grid. Minister Kosi Nsoramukhoba was speaking during the groundbreaking ceremony of Eskom's 75-megawatt solar PV project at the Letabo Power Station in the Free State. While welcoming the project as a major step in the country's energy transition, the minister made it clear that he is not satisfied with the current 18-month construction timeline. Mongezi Gogo was there.
4: The project is expected to be completed by November of 2027 and forms part of Eskom's broader plan to expand its renewable energy footprint. But Ramaphosa says those tasked with building the facility must move with great urgency to help strengthen South Africa's electricity supply. He praised Eskom and the electricity department for the direction they are taking, but stressed that the country needs results sooner rather than later.
5: And I think we painted ourselves in a corner, we are about to free ourselves. So we really came here to say, well done, congratulations. I would not have imagined of a better place. I guess it's just a coincidence.
4: Monkey Ziko Ko, Eyewitness News in the Free State.
2: The Ghana High Commissioner Benjamin Kwashi has put the blame on Home Affairs for the undocumented foreign nationals in the country. About 300 Ghanaian nationals were set to be repatriated today from the OR Tambo International Airport as demonstrations against undocumented foreign nationals intensify. According to Home Affairs officials who were present at the airport today, almost all the Ghanaians were in the country illegally. Jabulile Mbata has more.
6: Of the 300 Ghanaians who were scheduled to leave today, only 10 were found to be in South Africa legally. The Ghana High Commissioner, Benjamin Kwashi, says all those who left went out of their free will and have been promised great opportunities for when they land in their home country. He says those who were living here without the requisite documentation cannot be blamed for the delays by Home Affairs.
7: It has taken 3 years, it has taken 4 years. Let's define it. Is it their fault that they are undocumented? I think if state institutions, I keep on saying this, that it is a matter to do with state institutions. Wouldn't be where we are today if institutions of state were doing their work.
6: Kwashi says upon arrival, the group will be added to a database so they can be given jobs and financial assistance. Jabulile Mbata, Eyewitness News.
2: And moving further afield, China has issued new rules to enforce discipline for top military officials. This is the latest push in President Xi Jinping's years-long effort to purge corruption from the armed forces. According to reports, the measures, which contain 26 articles across 7 areas, would reinforce the supervision and management of key leaders during their duties and across all aspects of work and life. China has significantly upgraded its military in recent years, but the armed forces have consistently battled corruption. The country has the

0: second largest defense budget in the world. Gold's trading at $4,441.08 an ounce. The rand is at 16.36 to the dollar, 21.98 to the pound, 19.04 to the euro, and Brent crude oil is at $99.58 a barrel.
1: And in your sport, we get a look at Coach Hugo Bruce's Bafana Bafana squad this evening as he announces it ahead of the World Cup. Conference League final today between Crystal Palace and Rayo Vallecano. The latest from the Roland Garros and, of course, the IPL's Eliminator.
0: A look at your weather. A partly cloudy Thursday in store for Gauteng tomorrow. Joburg drops to overnight lows of 7 degrees and peak at highs of 23. Pretoria 9 and 24. Vereeniging 5 and 22. And partly cloudy skies for Cape Town with isolated showers along with northwesterly winds at a low of 14, peaking at 19 degrees. The top story in Eyewitness News this hour is news just in. The EFF is demanding the National Assembly Speaker Thokoti Diza to oppose President Cyril Ramaphosa's review application.
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3: Well, at this hour in Constantia, Kloof, Roodepoort, there's an accident seen on Hendrik Potgieter near Albert Street, causing heavy delays all the way from 14th Avenue. Still in Roodepoort, also expect about a 20-minute delay on Ondekker. So this is approaching CR Swart in Northcliff. Traffic remains heavily backed up on Beyers Nodia between Judges and the N1, driving through four ways. Heading towards Roodepoort, expect more than a 30-minute delay on the N1 southbound between Winnie Mandela Drive and 14th Avenue. Protea Glen Soweto, traffic sluggish. N12 West from the R554 Abu Bakr Drive all the way to the R558. There's also an accident seen in the Kempton Park area. This is on the R21 northbound before the R23 Benoni off-ramp, still causing about an hour delay. That's if you're leaving OR Tambo International Airport. Allow for extra traveling time. Virtually in the Ekurhuleni area, traffic also sluggish on Modderfontein Road between Pretoria Road and Mooifontein Road. Boksburg heading towards Brakpan Roadworks, still causing more than a 30-minute delay on the N17 eastbound between Rondebult and Carnival City. For the latest traffic updates, you can also follow us on X at EWN Traffic.
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6: 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Good evening. Welcome to the program. 8 minutes after six the time. I think a lot of attention tonight, very much on the big squad announcement, Bafana Bafana, the team that will represent us at the Football World Cup, just 15 days or so to go until kickoff there, that announcement coming through at 7 o'clock. I was amazed to see all of the reporting today about the brand map survey suggesting that rugby is becoming more, well, valuable, more popular than football. Value I get, simply because of who watches, socioeconomic factors, etc. More popular, I'm not so sure. The one big thing I think is different is that rugby generally, I don't think we're talking about provincial and club rugby. We're talking about the Springboks. We're talking about one kind of rugby property. And I don't know if people watch it because they're watching rugby. I suspect people are watching it because they want to feel good about being South African and because it's a good excuse to have the family around and not necessarily have to talk to them. And I think that's really the reason that that happens, right? So that's the one thing. With football, it kind of is mostly club. It won't be during the World Cup. Bafana's been on a roll. We'll obviously be talking about that, and we'll all be very excited, and that really will be the country. That really will be the country supporting it. And so I think there is a sort of difference. So I'll be very interested in how you feel about it. I mean, do you really think – I mean, is rugby that popular? Is it just the Springboks? I think that must be the case. Bafana? If they were to get, say, to the second or third round of the World Cup, would suddenly football have a boost? 072-702-1702. I'll tell you this. When Hugo Bruce was appointed, I did not really think that he would get us here. I must say, I wasn't so sure. So I'm very pleased to have found that I was wrong. probably owe him an apology if I ever get to meet him and shake his hand. I'll absolutely give him that. So, yes, we'll wait to see that announcement tonight. We will talk about this because I think there's a big issue here around value, around numbers, around TV figures. And we'll speak to Kelvin Watt. He's at Nielsen Sports Africa. He's their Middle East and Africa head. We'll also ask him about how important the World Cup is to football at the moment. Usually the sort of world's biggest sporting event is the Football World Cup, sometimes the Olympics, because America, bear in mind, watches the Olympics, doesn't really watch the World Cup. This time, one presumes they will watch the Football World Cup because mostly in the United States. I've been interested to watch how some brands do, and Savannah, a cider, sort of beer substitute, I suppose, seems to be really increasing in brand value. Ginny Moores, the CEO at Elephant Bush Consultancy and the Director of Strategy and Insights at Brand Finance Africa. She'll be on your radio in about half an hour, 20 minutes to 7 the time, talking about the value of brands in Africa, MTN and Vodacom, the most important. In a moment, Francois Rousseau, the CEO of the Southern African Agri Initiative, they won that court battle against John Steenhuisen. This is around who can procure, who can administer foot and mouth vaccine doses in cattle. It's a bit complicated. I think there might still be more legal action to come. And as a result, it's a victory. It may not be the final victory. We'll hear from him in a moment. And then Elise Creers, the independent economist who looks at the pay in net salary index. And real wages have been falling. And I say this when you and I probably both know what's going to happen tomorrow, that in fact, there is very likely, I'm afraid, to be an interest rate hike, and a full coverage of that for you tomorrow. Good to hear from you this evening. Football versus rugby, 072-702-1702. Here's a question for you. When you're watching either or, what are you consuming? I'm talking about your economic behavior around it. Is it braai? Is it something cold? Is it something cold, but you're still sober at the end? What else is going on? Do you go somewhere to watch it? Do you go to a particular house to watch it? How do you do it in terms of the economic sort of side of it? How do you consume while you're doing it? 072-702-1702, please. Football and rugby. And then, of course, 011-883-0702 and 021-446-0567 as well. Good to have you along tonight, 13 minutes after 6.
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5: and 567.
6: Well, farmers, I presume, now trying to procure their own vaccine doses to protect their cattle from foot and mouth disease. The outbreak, as you know, led to beef prices jumping by around 12% at one point, had a big impact on the amount you're paying for food. Earlier this week, the High Court in Tshwane said the Agricultural Department's policy of refusing to allow farmers to procure their own vaccine doses was illegal. There's more court action on this to come, and in fact, in about 2 weeks, I think we'll have perhaps a more substantive case on this. In the meantime, Francois Rousseau is the CEO of the Southern African Agri Initiative. Francois, good evening. I remember quite clearly the Agriculture Minister, John Steenhuisen, telling us on The Money Show how the law allowed only his department to secure doses of vaccines that were not yet registered in South Africa. The Botswana vaccine wasn't registered at the time. What has the court actually ruled?
7: Yeah, Stephen, I think the minister has gone from one interview to another lying about various aspects of the foot and mouth crisis. And finally...
6: Francois? Aye. Okay. Well, we got the soundbite we were looking for, I suppose. But not exactly the conversation we wanted to have. Let's see if we're able to get Francois Rousseau, the CEO of the Southern African Agri Initiative. And that did seem to me, I must just say, that the sort of feeling, the ill feeling perhaps between his group and the minister was sort of reaching a bit of a fever pitch. I think there was a lot of emotion on both sides, and you can imagine why. You'll be knowing that this disease could literally wipe out not just your life savings, but your family's life savings, completely affect, you know, what happens to your children, and little you can do about it until, in fact, you got vaccine doses. We'll try and get Francois Rousseau back and hear from him about this particular issue and about how it is that we're actually able to progress from here. So we'll try and do that. I think we might move on to the next conversation in the meantime.
7: Sorry, I'm back.
6: Oh, there you are, Francois. Right. Sorry about that.
7: Yeah, sorry.
6: You just said that John Steenhuisen, the minister, had been lying.
7: Yes, and doing consistently so from interview to interview, and that's why we're in the mess that we are in. So finally, we've got a substantial court judgment and a court order with that, saying that there was no impediment to farmers procuring vaccines or vaccinating their cattle in law. The only impediment was the minister himself. And we were very pleased to finally get that judgment. Unfortunately, it's been far too late because for the past 8 months, the disease has been running rampant. And because the minister has been precluding the private sector from participating, no investment has been made. And it's going to take a long time to re-establish those logistical supply lines.
6: Does it make much difference? I mean, the minister has said, the department has said, that they've been rolling out vaccine doses very, very quickly anyway.
7: No, Stephen, we must stop believing what this man says because it's utter lies. From one interview to another, and we must start looking at the numbers. We must start talking to the farmers directly. And if you need to speak to a farmer directly, there's no one better than Andrew Morphew, who's in the thick of it with the milk farmers, the dairy farmers there in KwaZulu-Natal, where he's already alerted us that there's already been herds that have been reinfected, which were vaccinated in January because of this lackadaisical approach. There is hundreds of thousands, if not millions of dosages of vaccines that are lying idle in cold storage facilities of OBP and the department and the state veterinary services because it's not being rolled out to farmers on the ground.
6: Sure. Okay. Since the ruling, I mean, is it now possible to procure the doses? I don't mean legally. I mean, are they actually available for farmers to buy?
7: Yes, that's the problem. Because we've been stuck with this absolute obsession from the department side of centralizing vaccine control, no private suppliers or private vaccine producers have invested into the logistical supply chains to get this to private veterinarians. Unfortunately, also, the government is hoarding and procuring that which is available they've already gotten themselves. So if the minister will put his ego in his pocket, accept defeat, and open those vaccines that are available to farmers on the ground, yes, then there will be vaccines available tomorrow for them. But he won't. He is obsessed with centralization.
6: Is there not still more legal action to come? I mean, I realize the effect of this ruling, and I can understand why you say what you say. But is this really the end of the matter? I mean, isn't there another more substantive argument to come on this?
7: No, Stephen, so we did this on an interim basis only because we wanted to do it urgently. The FMD crisis was a crisis 5 months ago. We are now picking up the bodies and losing farmers at an alarming rate, and that's why we asked the court for an interim interdict. The court order said that within 20 days we have to prepare for the final order. Now, that date will only be available maybe at the end of 2026, if we're lucky at the start of 2027. Then the final application will be heard. And that's just where we go through the whole record. And I'm looking forward to that for government and the Department of Agriculture to deliver a record of what has transpired in the past 8 months, because that's where the real damages claims will emanate from.
6: Sure. So, I mean, I hear your frustration and your anger, Francois, and if I was involved in the business and I was watching cattle dying and money literally going up in that way, I'm sure I'd feel the same. There is a very interesting principle here about the future, though, because there will, unfortunately, as you know, be other waves of foot and mouth. Is this going to make a big difference next time around? The courts will have ruled by then. Everything will be settled. Do you think in the future, because farmers will have the legal right to do what they want to do to protect their herds, it could be different?
7: Stephen, the thing is, we need the first wave to be done correctly. And this absolutely scattered, unorganized approach will never get us that herd immunity by December. in order for us to vaccinate cattle successfully for the next decade, because that is what it will take to eradicate this disease. We need to have private supply lines, we need to have enough vaccines, and we need to have a systemically planned approach. And that's why we had to start with this first phase of the legal attack, was just for this very simple principle to be anchored in law, because common sense did not prevail here.
6: Francois Rousseau, thank you, the CEO of the Southern African Agri Initiative. Just to let you know, we have approached the agricultural minister. You may remember hearing John Steenhuisen the previous time. We haven't heard back from them yet. Very keen to hear the other side and how this will play out from there. So hoping that that does happen. You're with The Money Show, 21 minutes after 6.
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4: 6 to 8 p.m.
6: Well, official confirmation coming through today about what you've probably been feeling over the last few weeks, that your salary is not going as far as it used to. There was relatively strong salary growth over the last 2 years, but things are going a bit backwards now. Elise Creer is an independent economist. She spends a lot of time looking at these numbers. Elise, good evening. You found the average nominal net salary dropped slightly in April. What happened?
8: Yes, indeed, Stephen. We have seen some slack in the salary data of Pay Inc. in the month of April. I do think it's maybe the first signs of the economic pain in the economy that's filtering through to the labour market. It's sort of fairly quick now. I've been expecting that the deterioration in the economic outlook will, in time, you know, be negative for the labour market. But April is quite a, I would say, a recent month to look at that. So, yes, you know, the first few months of this year, if you look at the first 4 months, on average, only a 1.5% increase in nominal terms for the net salary index, and that is quite low.
6: Was it primarily oil prices? I mean, that's really pushed inflation up and had a big impact there.
8: I do think it's the general impact of a deteriorating economic outlook on the profitability of companies. And therefore, you know, hamstringing the ability of companies to offer good salary increases in this time period. And also, as we have seen in previous crisis periods, you know, companies tend to go into conservative mode if there's uncertainty and volatility, as we are seeing currently. So that, you know, could be behind the, you know, the sort of moderate and dim numbers that we have seen in April.
6: Mm. I mean, we're going to see an interest rate hike, I'm sure, tomorrow. I mean, all of this just puts more pressure on everything, doesn't it?
8: Absolutely. So, I mean, already there's high inflation. We're now talking about a negative real salary increase, you know, and then on top of that, higher cost of credit. So although it might only be 25 basis points, it will just add to the squeeze and add to the pressure on household budgets.
6: I mean, before the US and Israel attacked Iran, we seemed to be in a position, Elise. I mean, it felt like there was so much optimism around our economy would grow this year, salaries would grow with it. We now seem to be looking at a really different picture. And in fact, almost no matter what happens, things are likely to go backwards in terms of salaries and how the actual value of them for the rest of the year. Am I being too pessimistic?
8: No, I think you're right. You know, I mean, I sliced off 0.5 percentage points off my GDP growth forecast for the year. So we have seen quite a U-turn. And, you know, if you think about all the tailwinds that we spoke a lot about last year, being, you know, low and moderate inflation, the cuts we had in interest rates, you know, the real salary increases, all of those were pointing positively for consumer spending. And all of those have now turned negative. We're now talking high inflation, negative real salary increases, and we're talking increases in interest rates instead of, you know, early expectation of drops. So it's almost like tailwinds moving to headwinds, and now the whole story, you know, is quite a bit more depressing than what we hoped for.
6: I mean, what's so interesting is it's really one thing that's got us here, but there's no one thing that'll get us out of it.
8: Yes, unfortunately, I do think if we do see a peace deal, for instance, in the Middle East, we're not going to go back to the levels in terms of like oil price and fuel prices, you know, overnight. I think there will be some time period of adjustment in the global supply chains before we're going to get back to the levels where we were. So I think the you know, impact will linger, and it will be for some time still be very prominent in the economy, despite, say, a short-term, you know, resolution to the war.
6: And obviously, the longer this goes on, the worse it gets. Fewer people will invest less. They'll hold off investment decisions. That means less investment in the economy. That just generally means less money floating around.
8: Absolutely, and also less job opportunities. Now, typically in this type of environment, companies, you know, would maybe put plans to expand on ice, you know, wanting to see how things pan out, you know, how long this crisis will last, what will be the full impact, you know, so that sort of whole sort of uncertainty scenario narrative could be with us for some time, and it's never a good space then for the labor market. And as it is, you know, we started the year off in quarter one, we've already seen job losses. We've seen our unemployment rate already picking up. That's almost pre-war. And now we've got another war impact still filtering through in the rest of this year. So I'm thinking the scenario has indeed turned negative.
6: Elise, thanks so much. Really do appreciate it. Elise Krier is the independent economist who looks at these salary numbers.
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4: The Markets.
6: 26 minutes after 6, the time. Makwe Maselele is Chief Investment Officer at Makwe Fund Managers. Makwe, good evening. Good to chat to you again. A strong trading update from Telkom, and the market loved it.
9: Definitely. An evening to you and to the listeners. The guys expect profits to go up by almost 55%, and all because of that doing the right thing, looking into as well that they managed to reduce their debt. As a result, finance costs had to go down. But the guys are doing what they promised us to do. So, yeah, markets are excited.
6: I mean, there was also a warning that it slightly flattered. There was a sort of de-recognition loss of the pension fund the year before. And yet, I think the market just concentrating on the good news here, and probably correctly.
9: Definitely. Remember, when we buy a stock going forward, and those things are things that happened in the past and are once off. I mean, we're happy to see that the guys continue to focus on their structural cost optimization and also strong underlying operating performance. And what else do you want if the company that doing some good operational performance other than growing because of other things which cannot be sustained?
6: In the last 24 hours, we've seen the sort of beginning of the end of a very tangled tale. It involves the print company Novus and the ICT company Mustek. This is all on the JSE. Novus had reached a settlement to buy the shares of Mustek. There was a ruling from an authority that a third party had sort of acted in concert to buy shares. The short of it, and I'm really summarizing this very complicated story, not particularly well, is that one party was buying shares knowing that a takeover bid was coming, and they did that secretly. I mean, this is quite an important story in terms of how markets are regulated.
9: Definitely, and also it talks about the Companies Act. Stephen, if you acquire a certain percentage of the company, you have to disclose to the market anyone that there's a new beneficial owner or a certain beneficial owner managed to increase their interest. If you hit a certain threshold, then you are required to make sure that you offer other shareholders. Now, the guys that have been doing, they had an arrangement with a broking company, which makes sense because the only people who can buy shares are the brokers. And now that agreement, the guys were buying shares. But remember, when I buy shares for you, Stephen, as my client, you don't show as Stephen Grotes on the share register. We use what we call nominee companies. So that nominee company will reflect there. Now, the argument has been, you guys have been buying at 1541, but they're saying that contracts for difference. And that's the tricky part. That's a derivative instrument of that share. So you derive the value from the underlying. Now, because of the derivative, they're not a beneficial owner. You don't have the necessary benefits like, you know, voting at meetings, stuff like that. You also don't appear on the share register. So I think that's what the guys played with. And I think there's a very thin line, which means the Companies Act and the what you call the takeover regulatory panel, they have to make sure that their definition starts to align. Because if I buy a CFD, basically in the morning and in the afternoon, I pay the difference between the opening and the closing price. I don't physically own the share. And for me to be able to do that, I don't pay the full amount of a share, which let's say it's 15 rand. I'll pay you a margin. And if I think the share price will go up, then I buy it. If I think it will go down, then I sell it. So the instrument is legit. The question is, how does that get to be defined when it comes to the Companies Act versus how it is defined when it comes to the JSE regulation? But yes, If you acquire a certain percentage, you are required by law to disclose to the markets. And I think just like most companies, they will say, listen, it's not an admission of guilt. Let's just settle the matter and pay you. And I think Mastek shareholders should be smiling because now the guys will be paying or getting, I think, 18.5% more versus what they were offered. I think they were earlier offered 13. So they said, offer the guys what you bought with during the, in the market, which I think is a fair ruling.
6: Do you think, could this happen again? Do you think a strong message has been sent out here? It is about regulation in the end.
9: I think it's not going to happen again. I think we're going to start looking strictly into that, that basically how do you regulate something like that, especially when someone uses a derivative instrument, which is, by the way, allowed to be used, you know. There's nothing wrong by doing that, but how do you account for that on your books? I think maybe the question of also when it comes to accounting, how do you account for other things, you know? Do you show this as an asset or as a liability? You know, can this be deferred or not? You know, those gray areas. And I think whoever's doing the regulation, they have to really revisit that and make sure that there are no gray areas, because with the markets, you cannot afford to have a gray area like that.
6: Makwe, really appreciate it. Thank you so much. Makwe Masalele is the Chief Investment Officer at Makwe Fund Managers. Just after 6:30 time for the latest Eyewitness News. Pauline, good evening. It's a massive budget from the city of Joburg.
0: That's right, Stephen. Thanks. Good evening. The financially strained city of Johannesburg has tabled a massive 97.1 billion rand budget for the 2026-27 financial year, alongside an urgent turnaround strategy aimed at stabilizing the metro's worsening finances. Presenting the budget in Bramfontein, Finance MMC Loiso Masuku acknowledged the city is under severe financial pressure, but rejected suggestions that Johannesburg is bankrupt. The metro expects to generate 90.4 billion rand in operating revenue, with the bulk of its income projected to come from electricity sales at 27.8 billion rand, followed by water and wastewater services at 21.5 billion rand. Masuku warned that improving revenue collection alone would not be enough to rescue the city's finances, saying tighter spending controls and structural reforms are now critical. She says the recovery strategy is built around six key pillars designed to restore financial stability, improve governance, and strengthen service delivery in the troubled metro.
10: Financial recovery, revenue enhancement, expenditure containment, creditor and liquidity reform, governance and compliance, and labor stability. The framework is supported by the hybrid model of sweeping arrangements reform and a phased revenue sharing agreement commencing with Joburg Water on the 1st of July 2026.
0: Deputy President Paul Mashatile has urged residents in crime-plagued neighborhoods to come forward and assist the police in their investigations. Mashatile was conducting an oversight visit in Mitchell's Plain this afternoon to assess the impact of the Army's deployment. Around 200 soldiers have been deployed to crime hotspots in the Western Cape under Operation Prosper. The Deputy President has urged residents to work hand-in-hand with authorities.
11: We want to make sure that you are safe in this place, and that's why the police and the army are here. Please work with them, because it's important that we can identify the people who are selling drugs to your children.
0: Now, the Bafana Bafana players and coaching staff has received a rousing reception at their sponsor's farewell event in Rosebank. Hundreds of supporters arrived at the Standback headquarters to support the team this morning. EWN sports reporter Mawande Matez was there.
12: It was a moment reminiscent of South Africa in June 2010. A joyful atmosphere welcomed the Bafana Bafana squad, and an enthusiastic crowd dressed in predominantly green and gold sang, danced and beat drums in honour of the national team. Usually stoic, coach Hugo Bruce, the mastermind behind Bafana's first World Cup appearance in 16 years, was moved by the display of warmth towards his team. And he admitted he's never experienced the kind of support he's received in South Africa anywhere else in his career.
13: I have a career of 55 years, and I can assure you what I see today. It never happened in my career that I felt the same warmth and support. Thank you for that.
12: All 32 players in the Bafana preliminary squad were present ahead of the final squad announcement at 7 p.m. tonight. Mawande Mateza, Eyewitness News.
0: And the World Health Organization is warning that the ongoing conflict in the Democratic Republic of Congo is hampering the Ebola outbreak response. According to reports, aid workers have been struggling as travel has become difficult because of poor road conditions. Conflict and mass displacement have also weakened the health system as international aid cuts. The BBC is reporting that health authorities in the country have been struggling to confirm cases of 220 deaths. Only 17 people so far have been confirmed by lab tests as having died from the disease. WHO head Tedros Ghebreyesus is expected to touch down in the DRC today to spearhead scaling up efforts to contain the virus. A look at your weather, a partly cloudy Thursday in store for Gauteng. Tomorrow, temperatures will drop to overnight lows between 5 and 9 degrees and peak at highs between 22 and 24 degrees, and partly cloudy skies for Cape Town with isolated showers along northwesterly winds at a low of 14, peaking at 19 degrees. The top story in EWN, the financially strained city of Johannesburg has tabled a massive 97.1 billion rand budget for the 2026-27 financial year.
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3: Well, at this time in Ekurhuleni, Kempton Park, we're still dealing with that accident scene on the R21 northbound before the R23 Benoni off-ramp, causing more than an hour delay if you're driving towards OR Tambo International Airport in Bushley. Kempton Park still traffic sluggish on Motherfontein Road between Pretoria Road and Mooifontein Road. Boksburg South roadworks causing about a 30-minute delay heading towards Brakpan. That's on the N17 eastbound from Rondebult to Carnival City. Boksburg North also bumper-to-bumper traffic. N12 eastbound between Jet Park Road and Atlas Road. In Roodepoort, you can still expect more than a 20-minute delay on Ondekkers. This is approaching CR Swart. While in Protea Glen, Soweto, traffic sluggish on the N12 westbound between the R554 Abu Bakr Drive and the R558. To report any other traffic issues, kindly WhatsApp us on 072-702-1702.
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6: 21 minutes to 7. Well, I was asking you your experiences. What do you spend money on when you're watching football and rugby? Do you buy the idea that more people are watching rugby than football? I made the point that when it comes to rugby, I think we're watching it as a nation. We're watching the nation. When it comes to football, I think we're obviously watching Sundowns and no one else. And that's quite divisive. And that's really the issue, is that you're going to have, you know, the clever three quarters of the room supporting Sundowns and the rest supporting Chiefs. And so you don't kind of all watch it together. Some responses to that this evening.
18: Mr. Grotis, I think there is some truth to the data that has been shared. I think there is a huge uptake in rugby, especially from schools, rugby, and of course, the Springboks, Momentum. And I mean, I've got a 7-year-old and a 13-year-old, really mad about rugby. I started finding myself buying FIFA gaming, not FIFA now, you see, rugby, PlayStation games. Where there's been a huge uptake in it. Of course, I don't think it supersedes the love of soccer generally in South Africa, but there is a huge uptake in families really enjoying rugby. So yeah, I can attest to that.
19: Stephen, that statistic, firstly, it's born out of the fact that there has been one dominant soccer team in South Africa for the last, 15, 16 years. Secondly, rugby in terms of corporate gigs, in terms of diversity and inclusion, it is probably one of those sports. Yes, in terms of popularity in the black community, it's not as much. It's not as high. However, for a specific subsector, certain LSM group, yeah, it makes perfect sense. And we thank Orlando Pirates for breaking the spell, and hopefully soccer will reclaim its rightful place in the pantheon of popular sports among the rich in SA. Thanks.
6: Well, I hope you didn't miss your turn off. Thank you for that. I just laughed with, you know, I suffer from dad brain too. The moment that someone mentions a PlayStation console or something, or whatever it is, a Y-box or something, I immediately start to sort of lose my mind. Okay, football and rugby. We'll talk more about it ahead of the big announcement at 7 o'clock. 18 minutes to 7.
2: EWN Sport.
6: Anthony, I mean, yeah, I mean, we'll argue about the numbers and the value and all the rest, but tonight we're really just waiting to see the Bafana squad.
1: Yeah, that's very true, Stephen. Bafana's first FIFA World Cup squad announcement in 16 years set for tonight. It sets a start at 7 p.m. Coach Hugo Bruce will be unveiling the players headed to the North American tournament, with FIFA expecting the final squad list to be between 23 and 26 players submitted. It means they have to lose at least 6 players. South Africa in Group A alongside the co-hosts Mexico, Czechia and South Korea. You can catch a live stream of the event on EWN's YouTube. On the field, we have the Conference League final, with Crystal Palace meeting Rio Vallecano for the title. It will be a maiden European trophy for Palace, who have only ever claimed one other major honour in their history. That was the FA Cup last year that took them to Europe. Departing manager Oliver Glasner urges players to chase down the winner's medal.
20: The best thing would be, of course, winning, because then they play European football in the Europa League next year, and then they get next year what we should have got this year. And then I say I would like to watch on TV that they start the Europa League with the desire and the confidence that they can win the Europa League as well.
1: Kickoff is 9 p.m. In rugby, the Springbok women made it 2 wins from 2 Rugby Africa Women's Cup matches. South Africans were tested at moments against Uganda. However, their firepower overcame their own mistakes to claim a 47-20 victory. In tennis, Novak Djokovic has been taken to a fourth set by the unseeded Valentin Roya. He lost the tiebreak 7-6 there. Meanwhile, we have already seen several players through to the third round of Roland Garros. Throughout the day, we saw Swiatek, Svitolina, Benicic, Rublev and Manor all make it through. On court later today, we still have in the second round a Paul Rudd and Zverev with matches. And in cricket, the Rajasthan Royal batters were sensational as they posted 243-8 in the eliminator against the Sunrisers Hyderabad. Right now, Hyderabad are 81-4, needing a further 163 runs from 80 deliveries. Heinrich Klassen come to the crease, and he's on 18 off of 9 balls. The winner is set to date in qualifier 2 against the Gujarat Titans. Anthony Teixeira, Eyewitness News Sport.
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5: 14 minutes to 7 the time. Well, again, MTN, the most valuable brand in Africa. The brand now assessed to be worth $2.9 billion, but Vodacom closing really very, very quickly. Jenny Moore is the Director of Strategy and Insights at Brand Finance Africa, also CEO of Elephant Bush Consultancy. Jenny, good evening. We've seen MTN at the top for a very long time. What has Vodacom done to be able to come so close to closing the gap?
6: Evening, Stephen, and thank you for having me. Good evening to the listeners as well. Yes, it's a very interesting story when we look at what how Vodacom has so consistently managed to close the gap with MTN over the last couple of years. I think their consistency has started to show through. They've done a lot of investment in infrastructure. They've really bedded down a lot of the elements of their brand and their marketing, and we're starting to see that come through in the consistent growth of their brand.
5: That's probably a factor for Standard Bank as well. Not only do they have a very broad reach, I mean, they've been moving up very quickly. They have a very broad reach, but they're a historic brand. I mean, I've forgotten how old they are, but old. And that must be important?
6: Absolutely. I think brand recognition, a brand that's been around for a very long time, definitely counts in their favor. But I think if we look as well at what they've been doing over the last 3 to 4 years, again, refreshing things, the consistency in how they're showing up as a brand across the continent, not just in South Africa, is definitely starting to show the returns as we see in the growth in brand value.
5: I mean, with banking becoming more and more competitive, especially in the fintech space, the brand becomes probably a bit more valuable.
6: Absolutely. And I think that's what we're seeing coming out of the traditional banks, where they are recognizing this growing competitive threat. It's no longer a distant idea. It's very much the everyday reality that traditional banks have to face. And we're seeing a lot of them step up in the last couple of years and really starting to invest in their brands in a meaningful way, not just advertising spend, but how they show up in the market, that consistency of message, platforms that really resonate with consumers. And so they're starting to build much deeper relationships to ward off these new competitors.
5: The other brand, I mean, it's a brand we know quite well that's been moving up quite quickly, is Boxer. Doesn't necessarily have deep roots, obviously comes from Pick n Pay, but its brand value's up, I mean, was it 54%? I wasn't sure I'd read that correctly. That's huge.
6: Absolutely. Boxer's story is a fantastic South African story of retail that's really getting it right. I think Boxer has demonstrated, if we look at how they have been incredibly consistent, they're very focused. They don't try to be all things to all people. They're clear about who their consumer is. They have a very, very specific value proposition they're trying to deliver, and they do that with almost ruthless consistency. And so we're seeing that brand building enormous brand love in the audiences that they are serving, and that's translating into great brand value growth, as you mentioned, and business performance growth as well.
5: I mean, brand love, that must be almost priceless.
6: Absolutely. It's what keeps your customers coming back. When they feel that they're heard, when they're seen, when you're seen to be a brand that really responds to what customers want, then we see that translating to rands and cents, what they're willing to spend with you, increased share of wallet. Those things all count.
5: There's another brand. It's been around for a while. I'm talking about Savannah. And I mean, in a way, it's, I suppose, a kind of beer replacement. It's had clever marketing for a long time, although marketing that might not work everywhere. It's interesting to see that a cider brand has become quite as strong as it has, because, I mean, traditionally that kind of cider wasn't that popular. It's almost, in a way, a sort of long-running insurgency into the beer market.
6: Absolutely. And it was the first year that we got to include Savannah in the rankings. And we were absolutely delighted to see how well it performed. Surprised as well, because we're such a beer-loving continent, never mind just South Africa. But I think, again, what Savannah, the success of Savannah in the rankings talks to is, you know, it's had that consistency in terms of strong brand code. We know exactly what Savannah stands for. It's been consistent over many, many years. And that's what we see is really paying off in markets where the competitiveness is just increasing on a daily basis. Brands who've built that steady foundation, never deviated, not worried about trying to stay up with the latest trend. Those are the brands who see long-term growth. And I'm convinced that's what's helped Savannah perform so incredibly well.
5: Jenny Moore, thanks so much. Really do appreciate it. Director of Strategy and Insights at Brand Finance Africa and CEO of Elephant Bush Consultancy. 9 minutes now to seven. We're talking about the value of brands and a lot of talk today about the value of the viewers of football and rugby. And I say this when we're just minutes away from the big announcement of finding out who will represent Bafana in the Football World Cup. So suggestions perhaps that more people are watching rugby, or just are the people that watching it, do they have more money to spend? Kelvin Watt is the chair of Nielsen Sports Africa. Kelvin, good evening. Good to chat again. I mean, for years, South Africa has been football first, second rugby, and I suppose third cricket. Has that really changed?
0: Stephen, it has changed, but football is still predominant. We have a number of data points. We've been tracking it for more than 20 years in this country. Whether you look at, you know, traditional TAMS, you know, audience data for television, any other field work that we do, football is still by far and away the biggest sport in this country. I mean, to give you a sense, if you look at all audiences, including, I know the stat today was people who live in households that earn more than 10,000 rand, rugby's outgrown it. If you just look at TAMS data across SABC and SuperSport, football is 2.5-3 times bigger than rugby. If you just look at SuperSport, football is double rugby. So that we certainly haven't seen. That being said, we have seen rugby grow over the last 5-6 years significantly. And we used to talk about a big three. In fact, in the big three, we would always have football at number one. And for many years, cricket and rugby would switch places, depending on what was happening in each code. Right now, there's a definite first in football, a definite second in rugby, which is relatively close, and then a big gap to the next. And even these days, cricket is now sort of playing in that athletics, motorsport space, that sort of next tier down. There's a next tier of three that are significantly behind football and rugby, even with the significant growth of rugby in this country over the past sort of 6 to 8 years.
5: I mean, there's a very interesting gender split. It does seem that predominantly the audience for football is men. There is a slightly higher proportion of women watching rugby. But isn't that really everybody getting together to watch the Springboks? They're not watching provincial 100%. Games. It's, I mean, club football is a different thing.
0: Well, all of these things are different. I mean, I think if you look at it, traditionally, one thing we've seen in South Africa right from the beginning of our data that goes back to the late 90s is that women get very involved when national teams play. So when you get into national teams, they're far more fervent around national team support. They really get big in those environments. So, you know, Bafana now, we'll see a surge of women partaking. And a lot of it is because as South Africans, we like to watch things together. And they very much are the center of that. And we've seen that. Interestingly, if you start looking at data around the super sport schools property, around schools and youth sport, women are leveled, if not in some cases, more than men in those environments as well. So really get behind their community, their children. And I guess when you talk about some of the club stuff, absolutely, women play an enormous role. And they really the reason that international sport, especially the big stuff, gets the audiences it does, because it truly attracts the entire nation.
5: All of this is going to be very interesting to watch during the Football World Cup. I mean, that must be crucial for the financial value of football. It's the big showpiece. It's the big event, even though it's going to be in quite an odd time zone.
0: Well, it is. And I think, look, there's the two things that we found most interesting in this space of all the data that's really taking our attention is that people's attention to sport is actually growing wider. And what that means is rugby fans are football fans. They're also cricket fans. They're motorsport fans, athletic. People are not a football fan, a rugby fan. They're more sports fans, but they might dominate certain sports. And what we see is they actually watch the very best of whatever's on. So with the Football World Cup coming, people are going to start switching their attention, their consumption habits to football. That's going to hurt the other sports, particularly things like, you know, if there's not too much cricket around, a bit of rugby and other sports are certainly going to take the pain. But I think the thing that this World Cup's really going to define is the new consumption. The days when the vast majority of people watched SABC Sport or Super Sport to get their sport, we're now going to see that moving to YouTube and social, a lot of short form viewing, which has really been the trend. And I think this World Cup is going to be that massive tipping point where YouTube broadcast, social media following completely outstrips everything that you see on the sort of traditional linear channels.
5: So, I mean, the genius of sport and why it's been so valuable to broadcasters is the live shared experience. We all want to be a part of it. Now you can be a part of it watching it on YouTube the day after the event, because there'll be someone talking sort of live about what happened.
0: Well, not only that, there'll be people on YouTube talking live about what's happening, and you can share that with them. You know, whilst you're watching perhaps on the linear channel, you can be listening and conversing with them. Also, YouTube will be carrying the first 10 minutes live of most of the game. In fact, all of the games, I think, on Sporty TV for the first time ever. So you'll be getting live. But look, the live moment still matters. And I think, you know, on the 11th of June, when South Africa play Mexico, South Africa will come together and watch. And that'll be, you know, live sport, that's still the one thing. They can never replicate the live moment, any other form of entertainment. And you can never script, you know, no script will ever outdo what we're going to see during this Football World Cup, what we see in most rugby seasons, cricket, golf, you name it. You can never write a script better than sport can write for you.
5: That's what makes it so valuable. Kelvin Watt, thanks very much indeed, Chair of Nielsen Sports Africa. Well, so interesting to hear the experiences, to hear different views on the numbers, to hear and get a deeper understanding of what's really happening. Interesting, I mean, there's something there about cricket, isn't there, that it just hasn't been able to keep up despite the SA20. I mean, if you ask me, it's because there simply isn't enough test cricket.
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5: Well, plenty to come. Don't forget your shapeshifter this evening, Craig Miller, the CEO at Valterra Platinum, had to lead Valterra through the demerger with Anglo American, where, of course, he was working before. We'll ask him as well about how mining is changing. Will there ever be a time when we don't have to send someone 4 kilometers underground? Just to be clear, I'm never volunteering for that, to go looking for platinum. I mean, it's the most extraordinary thing that we do. I'll also ask him how long he's able to go without actually checking the platinum price, because it's such an important factor in his business. You with The Money Show, it's 7 o'clock.
10: This is EWN. Good evening, I'm Puleng Mwake. The EFF is demanding that National Assembly Speaker Toko Didiza oppose President Cyril Ramaphosa's review application. Yesterday, the President filed his papers in the Western Cape High Court for the review of the Section 89 panel report, which found that there is prima facie evidence that the President may have violated the Constitution in the Parapara saga. Over $500,000 US dollars were

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1: Lindsay Dentlinger reports.
2: Political parties have until the end of today to submit proposals to a rules subcommittee on how they think an impeachment committee should operate. The DA's George Mikolakis says Parliament must proceed with drawing up the terms of reference for the impeachment hearing in line with the Constitutional Court order that it set up an impeachment committee without delay.
3: The DA will hold its accountability role seriously and will ensure that Parliament does so without delay at every opportunity.
2: President Cyril Ramaphosa contends in his court papers that the Section 89 report, which will underpin the work of the committee, is fatally flawed in four key aspects. But Mikolakis says the president knows there's still much to be done to put parliamentary processes in place before the hearing itself will commence.
3: Parliament must be allowed to conduct its oversight and accountability role unobstructed.
2: He says should the president attempt to interdict the parliamentary proceedings, the result would be damaging to the reputation of Parliament. Lindsay Dentlinger, Eyewitness News, Parliament.
1: The Electricity Ministry says South Africa cannot afford to fully privatize its power generation just yet, warning that the country still needs Eskom to anchor the grid. Minister Kosientsura Mokgoba was speaking on the sidelines of Eskom's 75-megawatt solar PV groundbreaking ceremony at the Letabo Power Station in the Free State. The project forms part of Eskom's broader plan to introduce more renewable energy into the country's power mix as South Africa moves to reduce its reliance on coal. And that's where we find EWN's Mongezi Gogo.
4: The solar facility will be built on more than 160 hectares of Eskom-owned land near Vereeniging and is expected to take about 18 months to complete, with operations expected to begin in late 2027. Among those attending today's ceremony were Eskom CEO Dan Marokane, as well as the premiers of Gauteng and the Free State, Panyaza Lesufi and McQueen Letsoa Matai. Minister Ramaphosa says while South Africa is expanding its renewable energy footprint, the country is not yet in a position to completely hand over electricity generation to the private sector.
5: It must be gradually introduced at a pace and scale that the country can afford. I'm saying afford because the consequences of rushing could take us back to load shedding.
4: Eskom has identified several coal-fired power stations for repurposing as part of its Just Energy Transition strategy. Monkey Ziko Go, Eyewitness News in the Free State.
1: A group of 38 shop owners from Estcourt in KwaZulu-Natal won the Pietermaritzburg High Court to compel the local mayor from making public statements about foreign nationals. This comes after a number of posts by Mayor Mduduzi Mnyeza calling on undocumented foreign nationals to leave the small rural town near the Midlands. Mnyeza has also closed a number of shops in the CBD, but they've since reopened. The civil matter was in earlier today, but no recording and filming was permitted, as Ntlanhla Mabaso reports.
6: In their court papers, the group of foreign nationals said they feel threatened by the mayor of Inkosi Langalibalele local municipality, Mduduzi Mnyeza. They say his social media posts could incite violence given his status and power. The migrants also want the court to have Mnyeza delete his posts, but his lawyer Xolani Zuma argued that the mayor is entitled to personal views. Zuma spoke to journalists outside court.
7: The mayor will come back here through the papers that we are going to prepare to confirm that the mayor is not xenophobic. He has not uttered any statement that amounts to unfair discrimination.
6: The judge adjourned the matter with an interim order set to be delivered tomorrow. Ntlanhla Mabaso, Eyewitness News, Pietermaritzburg.
1: And German police have arrested a far-left militant after she spent 13 years on the run. Daniela Klete was sentenced to 13 years in prison for a series of armed robberies committed while she was a fugitive. It's understood she's a former member of a radical anti-capitalist group that carried out killings, bombings and kidnappings, mainly in the 1970s and 80s. The group is believed to have been responsible for 34 deaths, including police, judges, American

0: Olgers, and a former Nazi SS officer who later became a prominent industrialist. Gold is trading at $4,448.91 an ounce. The rand is at 16.38 to the dollar, 21.99 to the pound, 19.05 to the euro, and Brent crude oil is at $99.58 a barrel.
1: Kempton Park, there's that accident scene on the R21 northbound before the R23 Benoni off-ramp, still causing more than an hour. That's if you are heading towards OR Tambo International Airport, allow for extra traveling time. In Boksburg South, roadworks also causing about a 30-minute delay heading towards Brakpan. That's on the N17 eastbound between Rondebult and Carnival City. And in the mother city, there's bumper-to-bumper traffic on Nelson Mandela Boulevard. That's outbound approaching Browning Road.
0: A look at your weather. I have partly cloudy Thursday in store for Gauteng. Tomorrow, Joburg drops to overnight lows of 7 degrees and peak at highs of 23. Pretoria 9 and 24, Vereeniging 5 and 22. And partly cloudy skies for the mother city alongside with isolated showers, northwesterly winds at a low of 14, peaking at 19 degrees. The top story in Eyewitness News this hour, the EFF is demanding that National Assembly Speaker Toko Didiza oppose President Cyril Ramaphosa's review of application.
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5: 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Good evening. Plenty to come in the next little while. 8 minutes after seven the time. Business unusual tonight. We'll just look at the issue of how it is that people avoid the signals that companies are sending them. You're running a company, you look back and think things didn't go well, it's ended quite badly. What signals were missed? I think it's a really important conversation. Tutu Mootsi from Tamani will talk to you about that in a moment. Your consumer ninja, Wendy Nola, it's a story about an iPhone and water damage. I haven't heard that many, but there are quite a few of them. I think there are one or two. We'll talk a little bit around that. Of course, we'll speak to Craig Miller in a little while as well. So good to hear from you this evening. Of course, plenty to come around the football versus rugby versus cricket. 011-883-0702 and 021-446-0567.
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5: Well, you heard Kelvin Watt saying that football is still three times bigger than cricket. Then rugby, excuse me, in terms of viewership numbers, the World Cup announcement coming in the next few moments. Your thoughts on all of that tonight?
6: Hi, Stephen. It's Angela from Jamestown here. I think the thing about soccer and rugby, like which one is watched most by which people, I think DSTV plays a big part, because the people that can watch rugby are the people that can afford to pay the 1,000 rands plus in terms of premiums. Thanks, bye.
5: I completely agree. I mean, I remember, when international rugby was first starting in South Africa, and I say that because of everything that happened before, and the sanctions and all the rest, and just not being able to watch it. You know, the first games up until, I suppose, 95, I think it was, were on the SABC. After that, it got quite complicated, quite difficult. I remember going, in fact, with one of my brothers looking for a place, going from place to place, trying to find where you could watch, the Springboks play rugby. And I think that is still a big factor. I mean, it's slightly different now, and they've different this and different that. And DSTV, you're right that it sort of can be R1,000 a month, but less really if you stream it. But there are also a lot more places showing it, and that probably helps. But I do hear you. I do think that's a big factor. And for years, people spoke about how cricket had grown specifically because it was shown on the SABC. And I do think that that was important. I was slightly surprised, and you might have a view of this, because the times I've been to SA20 matches in the last couple of years, always with my family, always with friends, bumping into people. I mean, I love the sort of walk around the Wanderers just to see who's there. I'll be honest, I don't watch that much of the cricket. It's T20. But the amount of economic activity around it is huge. And in my sort of family and extended family, when the SA20 is on, the TV's just on all night, you know, until the games are finished during the holiday season too. So I was a bit surprised to see that cricket is not doing as well. I made a comment in jest. I was joking when I said it's because 5-day cricket tests, they don't play enough of them. But thinking a bit more about it, the joy for TV of a 5-day cricket test is that it is on for 5 days. And that means over time, the number of viewers probably increases. So I think there is something there, maybe. 11 minutes now after 7.
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3: Business unusual.
5: Well, so often you'll hear of a company, it's in a difficult position, and you sort of ask yourself, how did you get there? I mean, the great example of the moment is Pick n Pay. Sean Summers has a huge job in fixing it. How did it get there? And I mean, yes, you could be a bit mean and say, well, he was part of it from before. I don't know about that. But certainly whatever has happened there, the roots of it go back a long way. Toto Moatse is the CEO at Tamani, looking at the issue of the signals a company sends you. Toto, good evening. I mean, Pick n Pay is just one example. There are plenty of others of companies that have found themselves in a difficult position. Do people sort of miss signals? Is the company sending a signal that people miss when this happens?
7: Good evening, Stephen, and good evening to your listeners. Interesting that you actually use Pick n Pay as an example. I think, you know, when you think about possibly the obvious signals that are missed, we normally look at two reasons that come up. I think one of them is the strategic outlook. You know, often when a company, whether listed or unlisted, doesn't have a clear strategic outlook in terms of their end game, it then becomes quite difficult to understand operationally, what do you need to invest in, you know, from a system, a people perspective, in order to be able to bring that strategy to fruition. And I think if one looks at Pick n Pay, for example, I think there were a number of possible missteps when compared to their competitors, where they missed those strategic trends, you know, whether it was, you know, grocery deliveries, whether it was moving more to online. So those are some of the factors and indicators that businesses do miss. And then the second one, I would say, which is quite key, is really a good grasp of your numbers, you know, things like, you know, margin, understanding that as you're growing as a business, are you seeing margin erosion, or are you actually seeing your margins bettering or improving? And then linked to that would be a clear understanding of your cash conversion cycle, you know, because ultimately, as the saying goes, you know, cash is sort of the sanity of any business. You know, if you're not able to convert quite quickly the cash in your business, you're going to struggle to survive in the long term.
5: The thing that I never quite get is that a business, I mean, like Pick n Pay or any business that's in danger of losing its way, is that the numbers should tell you. You should be able to look at the business you did this year, look at the business you did last year. You should be able to look at the business you did 10 years ago. You should be able to project demand. I mean, it's all based on the numbers, and surely that would give you an accurate picture, unless you willfully ignore them.
7: I think it's the latter. It's possibly willfully ignoring them or not having clearly articulated which KPIs actually matter for the business, you know, because focusing on the right indicators also drives the right behavior, you know, and I think that takes some transitioning, particularly for unlisted or smaller businesses, where you move away from making, you know, decisions from an instinct base to more evidence base. And really, I think the value of that is that it allows businesses to be able to scenario plan. When you scenario plan, you're able to be a bit more adaptable, you know, to changes in your industries or changes to your market, and I think responsive a lot more. And that sort of focus on, you know, the right KPIs makes performance measurement a bit more nuanced. You know, when we're saying revenue is increasing, if we use again Pick n Pay as an example, it's more about just revenue increasing. But is revenue increasing at what rate, at which stores, and what does it mean per customer or put through? So that's really why it's important to be more evidence led when it's looking at data.
5: So, okay. So, I mean, there's that. People will often try and understand a business in different ways, and I've heard people who will talk about, you know, legendary business leaders who could walk onto a shop floor and it wouldn't just be about the numbers. They would understand the accounts, absolutely. They would understand the numbers given to them in the air conditioned office, but they would also want to go into the factory. They would want to go into a store, whatever it is. and get a gut feel. Is there space for that? I mean, you might have thought 50 years ago, absolutely. Now in the digital era, I don't know. And some people might, there'll often be, there can be a performative element, the CEO, you know, surprise visits, you know, employees, etc. You could still do that and still miss something. On the other hand, you might just over time notice that actually that crack in the floor or in the ceiling was there when you were last there in that branch a year ago, and that tells you that something else is happening.
7: Yeah, I think that there's definitely still a need in some industries for that visibility. And part of that visibility allows owners or leaders of businesses to still use, you know, their instinctive insight around decision making. But I think ultimately, you know, when a business is looking at growing, it's about saying, how do you institutionalize some of that know-how and knowledge? So how do you institutionalize, you know, the CEO who built his business by being able to walk the floor and pick up the indicators of whether goods are moving or customers are unhappy? That's where a lot of the hard work comes in putting together those nuts and bolts. Because you're right, you know, at some stage, if you're running as the Pick n Pay CEO, hundreds and thousands of stores, you practically can't be on the ground anyway. But the systems that you build into the business and the culture allows you to be able to pick up and monitor those right indicators.
5: This is really a conversation about feedback, about making sure the information that you need gets to you. And that, in a way, must be the major test of everyone running a business, to make sure you have the information you need to know.
7: Yeah, and I think in today's age, Stephen, as you referred to, that we really don't have an excuse. You know, there's often talk about big data. I think there's enough information, and it's really about thinking about, you know, how does that information relay patterns to me about my business and how my business is performing, and what should I be monitoring? You know, because sometimes looking at the wrong data can create a lot of noise. But once you can clearly define, you know, what are the things that make your business tick? So what are the things that drive sales and business development within your business? And what are those indicators that you need to measure? What are the KPIs or indicators that make sure that you execute and deliver, you know, quality standards when it comes to goods or services to your customers? And then lastly, what are the things that, you know, kind of give you the red side warnings when you're not meeting the right conversion cycles in your business? So it's really about defining what you want to look at, because not all data is important to track.
5: Toto, thank you so much. Toto Mortsi is the CEO at Tamani. Really do appreciate that. Very important just to keep an eye on the signals your business is sending you.
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5: 21 minutes after 7, your Consumer Ninja, of course, Wendy Nola joining us now. Wendy, good evening. I know so many people who, when I say to them, why have you got an iPhone? They'll say, because I know it's going to work. I know that I'm going to get good service if something goes wrong. You have a story tonight about someone who ended up with a really difficult situation because of what happened at the iStore, there, the core group. So he took his phone to the Apple dealer. He wanted a battery replacement. What happened?
16: Okay. Hi, Stephen. So he paid 1,200 Rand for a standard battery replacement. He said he didn't want to take it to the kiosk in the supermarket, in the shopping center for a cheap deal. He wanted to do the right thing. So he paid a lot of money at the iStore in Sandton Drive. 4 days later, his IP68 rated iPhone 13 Pro Max, to be exact, which is, those numbers are relevant because it means it's engineered to survive submersion. It was destroyed when he dropped it in a puddle and immediately retrieved it. He says iStore was the last to open and reseal the device and failed to provide him with proof that the required pressure test was conducted after the repair. And they, unfortunately for them, they, by accident, it's always delicious when this happens, forwarded him an internal email containing the instruction, please push back accordingly.
5: So they basically were saying to each other, they weren't listening to him, they were just like, push back.
16: Yeah, just push back. And he took the case to the Consumer Goods and Services Ombud, and they couldn't go any further because it was a dispute of facts and they didn't have the means or the clout to pursue further. And so he ended up going all the way to the small claims court, sent them a summons or had the court send them a summons. Because, of course, the maximum amount that those courts can handle is 20,000 Rand, and this claim would have been under that. And only at that stage then did iStore settle. It never was before the court, but they settled. And that was 5 months from start to finish.
5: If they hadn't made the mistake, he might not have been able to do that.
16: Yeah, well, I'm not sure. That's a very interesting point. I should say up front that, you know me, and we as journalists are obliged to give companies the right of reply, and I've sent 2 emails to the media address on the core group's website, and I've not had a response. So, I did my bit, and they didn't choose to avail themselves. Says that, this is the thing that companies must realize, that people have got access to information, technical information that we perhaps didn't have before. And Apple's own official repair protocol requires a barometric pressure test to be done after a battery replacement. So that test can definitively prove that the water resistant seal has been properly reapplied and cured. And so when the complainant, Sean, asked the iStore for their technical records showing that this test was performed, they couldn't provide it. And they gave him a generic sensor test showing that the barometer chip was switched on, which doesn't tell you whether the seal actually was holding the pressure or not. So it was a technical issue, but they couldn't actually disprove what he was saying. So he's saying, it's a difference between someone having a thermometer and proving that they actually checked the patient's temperature with it.
5: Sure. And I mean, things like this, I mean, if you take a car in for a service nowadays, you get such a long document back of what was done and what wasn't. So in this case, I mean, it wasn't a huge amount of money, but he clearly felt strongly about it. And I can understand why, because he paid extra specifically so that this wouldn't happen. And because Apple and the core group are supposed to be really top brands, and he thought he didn't want to get messed around. What's the learning from this? I mean, I'm amazed that they haven't bothered to reply to you. I mean, I wonder if they will after this tonight, but frankly, I wouldn't be surprised if they don't.
16: I double-checked the address. It's on their website. You know, you've got to do everything you can to get a reply. And then that was last week I emailed. I resent it yesterday saying, do I take it Now, my deadline's come and gone. Do you not wish to respond? I have to give you the right of reply and no answer either. So I'm mystified. I think that internal email that was accidentally forwarded to him was, you know, please push back accordingly. There's no instruction to double check the repair, no instruction to look at the diagnostic logs, just a direct order to brush them off, which is very damning. And of course, then goes to the Consumer Goods and Services Ombud, a free service. It's a really useful organization. It handles a lot of cases and gives redress to many consumers. But it's a dispute resolution body. It's not a court. And it can't compel independent forensic investigation without that specialist inspection of the device the moment it left the repair center. The body couldn't definitively prove that the seal had failed due to workmanship rather than an accidental drop. So that's where it was left in that forum. And then he went to the small claims court. And the moment the summons landed, iStore suddenly found a willingness to settle after 5 months.
5: Maybe you need to send your... Maybe you need to send your email from their address.
16: It wasn't just the repair fee. They paid that back. They wanted to give him a used phone. He said, well, I bought another phone. It was 5 months ago. So they paid him, I think it was 15,500 rand, the value of the phone at the time. And so the court, was a really good route for him under the circumstances.
5: Sure, but I mean, this just should never have happened in the first place. I mean, the lesson is that you should, if you can, just keep fighting. And John clearly felt strongly enough to do it.
16: He did, yeah, and document everything from the moment you hand over the device. And I would say take photos with some other device that it's in perfect condition, because often there's a pushback. Oh, this is when the warranty's voided because there's a scratch on your phone and that kind of thing. Not strictly in keeping with the CPA either, but if you have your evidence of how it was when you handed it over, you save yourself a lot of hassle as well.
5: Your consumer ninja, Wendy Nola. Wendy, thank you very much indeed. John, we've never met, but I wouldn't mind giving you a jolly good handshake at some point. And the core group, come on, let's respond. I mean, everybody else that I know gets an email from Wendy Nola. They respond immediately. Come on, seriously, go and check your email. Make sure that somebody is checking it and respond. I do think we should get an explanation. I'd be very interested to hear if you've had similar stories. 28 minutes after 7.
15: Coming up,
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5: Aubrey Masango, good evening. What are we being submerged in this evening?
18: Steve Ovo, we are going to drown you in some very interesting conversation this evening. Dr. Frank Magwegwe joins us in the first hour of the show to talk about what really inspires your learning in your financial journey. You may be surprised.
5: Better experience is usually the answer.
18: Well, here's the interesting thing. He says that you may be surprised that most of us think we get better with money by learning from our mistakes. But if I told you that research shows we actually grow more by remembering what we did right. Dr. Frank Magwegwe talks about that in the first hour of the show. Professor Thomas Conrad joins me in our weird and wonderful feature. We are still talking about quantum physics, and this evening we're talking about quantum teleportation. Not what you think it is. It's
5: Beam
18: definitely
5: me up.
18: Not what
5: no,
18: you think.
5: No, come on. That's why Star Trek's better than Star Wars.
18: Professor Thomas Conrad joins us there. I agree with you. Star Trek is better than Star Wars. And then, of course, in the third hour of the show, Stanley Beckett, author and consultant at Change Creator SA, joins us to talk about the 25 agreements. We're talking about Agreement 17, Save One. You remember that starfish, that one starfish that was saved? We're talking about that principle. And then, of course, the final hour of the show is an open line, and that is the show tonight.
5: Thank you very much indeed. Aubrey, why is Star Trek better than Star Wars? Because Star Wars just doesn't have the power. 7:30. Time for the latest eyewitness news. Boleng, good evening. The latest on prisons and foreign nationals.
19: That's right, Stephen. Thanks. Good evening. Minister of Correctional Services, Peter Groenewald, says
0: they are in a process of changing legislation to allow the country to deport the thousands of foreigners in South African prisons. Groenewald says they have signed a memorandum of agreement with Botswana on the interstate transfer of prisoners, but the minister has told the security cluster question session that South African legislation prohibits the country from deporting to other countries. Baba Londenze reports.
19: Action SA MP Lerato Ngobeni questioned whether any progress has been made in the signing of bilateral agreements for the deportation of 26,000 foreigners incarcerated in the country. She says this represents one out of every six inmates in the country's prison system. But Minister Pieter Groenewald says laws that govern the country's criminal justice system currently prohibit the transfer.
20: Because at the moment it states that the moment the person is arrested or sentenced, he or she must be kept in our prisons.
19: He says this will change in due course.
20: Now we are in the process amending that.
19: Groenewald says they've set a deadline of no later than May next year to plug the legal loopholes. Babalo Ndenze, Eyewitness News.
0: Meanwhile, a group of 38 shop owners from Escort in KwaZulu-Natal went to the Pietermaritzburg High Court to compel the local mayor from making public statements about foreign nationals. This comes after a number of posts by Mayor Mduduzi Mieza calling on undocumented foreign nationals to leave the small rural town near the Midlands. Mieza also closed a number of shops in the CBD, but they have since reopened. The civil matter was in earlier today, but no recording and filming was permitted, as Ntanta Babaso reports.
21: In their court papers, the group of foreign nationals said they feel threatened by the mayor of Inkosi Langalibalele local municipality, Mduduzi Mieza. They say his social media posts could incite violence given his status and power. The migrants also want the court to have Mieza delete his posts, but his lawyer, Xolani Zuma, argued that the mayor is entitled to personal views. Zuma spoke to journalists outside court.
22: The mayor will come back here through the papers that we're going to prepare to confirm that the mayor is not xenophobic. He has not uttered any statement that amounts to unfair discrimination.
21: The judge adjourned the matter with an interim order set to be delivered tomorrow. Ntlantla Mabaso, Eyewitness News, Pietermaritzburg.
0: The state has produced bank records to prove alleged underworld fixer Ziyad Pool was being paid by Nafiz Modak. Modak and Pool, along with 13 others, face a slew of charges related to allegedly operating a criminal enterprise. It's the state's case that Modak paid Pool to plot various gang hits, including the murder of top cop Shalkinier. Pool was back in the witness stand today to be cross-examined by the state. Carlo Peterson was there.
23: State Prosecutor Greg Wolmerans showed the court references of payments made from Empire Investment Cars to co-accused Zane Killian, Adil Mukadam and Ricardo Morgan. The state has argued that Modak used the company to launder money before paying some of the accused to commit crime. Wolmerans told the court payments from Empire to the accused as well as Pool were all labelled the same.
24: I have no doubt that actually all these entries are fake, but the key here is the same person behind it.
23: Pool denies knowing the money came from Modak, saying he believed he was being paid by the late Andre Fabing for work as a driver and security duties. Carlo Peterson, Eyewitness News, Western Cape High Court.
0: A look at your weather. A partly cloudy Thursday in store for Gauteng. Tomorrow, temperatures will drop to overnight lows between 5 and 9 degrees and peak at highs of between 22 and 24 degrees, and partly cloudy skies for Cape Town with isolated showers along northwesterly winds at a low of 14, peaking at 19 degrees. The 12 story in EWN, Minister of Correctional Services Pieter Groenewald says they're in the process of changing legislation to allow the country to deport the thousands of foreigners in South African prisons.
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5: 22 minutes to 8. Well, we've been trying to find the right date, the date that's good for us and the date that's good for him. And finally tonight, I'm so pleased to tell you that your shapeshifter this evening is Craig Miller, the CEO at Volterra Platinum. And of course, they've been through all sorts of things over the last couple of years. The demerger from Anglo American, low platinum prices, high platinum prices, high and low platinum prices, sometimes in the same week. Craig, good evening. I'm so glad we're finally able to do this, and welcome to The Money Show.
7: Thank you very much, Stephen, and good evening to your listeners. Incredibly happy to be speaking to you this evening.
5: There's a running joke in my family that Stephen is spending far more time looking at platinum and gold prices than he ever has. Be honest with me. How many times a day do you check the platinum price?
7: Not that many, much to the dismay of my family. But I think it is a pretty volatile period at the moment. And so I think that's incredibly important for us as business leaders, just sort of navigating through this period.
5: I mean, I imagine your phone pings when it goes to 2,000 or falls the other way. What's the longest you've ever been able to go without checking? Have you ever been able to do a 3-week holiday and not check it once? I bet you haven't.
7: No, Stephen, I have to confess, no, that's a little bit too long for me. I have a running KPI with our chairman who sends me an update when the price is above or below a certain level. So Norman keeps me on my toes with regards to the price.
5: I'm sure you did. How did you get into mining? Because you started studying finance. You're a CA. For some people I know, they've gone that route because mining's in their blood and that's what they want to do. But for others, mining kind of calls them a little bit later. What happened with you?
7: Yes, so Stephen, as you pointed out, my background is in finance. At an early age, I knew that I wanted to be an accountant. I did my articles and became a chartered accountant with Deloitte. And I had an opportunity with them to go to London and get some further experience. And when I arrived in London, the partner at Deloitte welcomed me and said, "Oh, you're South African. You know Anglo-American. Go up the road to Anglo, who are in the process of listing then on the London Stock Exchange, and see what you can do to help them." And so I went off to Anglo, and I suppose the rest is history. And I've had the real privilege of having a very diverse career with Anglo American, and now the fantastic opportunity to lead Valterra Platinum.
5: So, I mean, working with Anglo, in a way, through Anglo, as it was at the time, you were there for over 20 years, the group went through many changes. I mean, it must have been really interesting. I mean, you probably weren't doing one thing for very long, maybe a year or two at most, before you sort of moved on to something else in the same company.
7: Yes, I mean, look, that's certainly been a key aspect of my career with Anglo. I've had the opportunity to work in different commodities, in coal and in iron ore, and to work in different geographies. So I've also had the opportunity to work not only in the UK, but also in Brazil. So I was part of the Brazilian iron ore venture that Anglo American bought and started. And yeah, that was 4.5 years of amazing experience operating in Brazil and bringing up a young family. And that certainly, you know, has enabled me to continue to progress my career. But I have to say that PGMs and platinum group metals, as we know them, are probably the best commodity, the most exciting, and the most interesting. And yeah, I've had that benefit of working in those different commodity environments in different jurisdictions, which I think has, you know, it's really supported where I am today.
5: So when you work across different mineral groups, do you find that the experience of running the mine is very different? I mean, is running an iron mine very different from a platinum mine? I realize, obviously, there's price variation. But I mean, I'm always amazed in platinum, and I always sort of have to remind myself, with platinum in South Africa, we're talking about mines that go 4 kilometers underground. That must be quite a different company to one that's mining something much closer to the surface.
7: Certainly, look, I think the platinum group metals sector is incredibly diverse and unique. And yes, so we have underground mines, and as Valterra Platinum, we have also one of the largest open pit mines in the PGM sector. So for us, we have that diversity. But I think key as well, and the key differentiator between some of your bulk operations, so iron ore or coal, versus PGMs, is that we process and beneficiate the ore that we take out of the ground to its final refined product. And that's incredibly interesting. And that's probably the very unique aspect of PGM mining versus some of your other mining. But I think, you know, you asked, are there differences? There are differences, and clearly there's a lot of similarities. And because of the way mines are located and because of the processes that we run, and, you know, there is a lot of similarities in terms of, you know, engaging and working with your host communities to really try and sort of uplift them. Shareholders will demand very similar things in terms of shareholder returns and growth in value. And then importantly, you're engaging with people that bring a huge amount of experience and deep skills and knowledge to the business. So there's a lot of similarities in the commodity sector, but certainly PGMs are a bit more unique in the fact that 80% of PGM reserves resources are located in South Africa and in Zimbabwe. And therefore, because you refined into final products, it's probably one of the more unique minerals versus sort of other commodities which are generally exported to other jurisdictions and processed, you know, in China or in other parts of the world. So PGMs are truly, and primary production in South Africa is really South African focused.
5: As you've been in mining for such a long time, I mean, have you seen a change in the way stuff is dug out of the ground? I mean, I know in some places mechanization is a big thing. I mean, you know, it'd be wonderful to think we could mine 4 kilometers underground and not have to actually send a human being down there. But we might, I mean, drones are coming on, but we might not quite be like that yet. Have you noticed much of a difference, or is it still kind of how it was? Some things you do just need human beings for.
7: So look, I think, you know, mining is labor intensive. It does, you know, that's part of the nature of the activity. It's certainly evolved. So you still do have conventional mining, which is sort of narrow reef mining, which is quite labor intensive, and then you go to the other extreme where you have more mechanized equipment, which is able to mine the ore, And then you have the open pit, which is obviously quite different. But I think the difference for me and what I've experienced in my career is certainly the real improvement in safety and really reducing injuries, reducing fatalities in the sector. We've still got a long way to go. We still injure people. Tragically, we still lose colleagues in mine related incidents. But certainly as a result of technology, as a result of changing ways of doing things and processes and a lot more focus on those activities, we've been able to reduce the injuries in the sector. And so I think that's been a real differentiator, particularly for us in South Africa. I mean, I had the opportunity of working for Anglo American at the time when Cynthia Carroll took the decision to sort of stop mining in the PGM space because it was injuring too and killing too many people. And we've certainly seen a very significant improvement since those early 2000s, but we've still got a long way to go. And that for me is the key aspect of my job and my executive team's job in terms of really driving that safety in our operations.
5: The demerger from Anglo American, and I mean, in a way, quite a complex process, and you would have been working for them and I suppose preparing to be the CEO of Volterra at the same time. I mean, was that a little bit tricky? I mean, you can say now, Craig, it's all done.
7: I think it's probably just as well you don't know the amount of work that goes into a demerger when you start the process. But I think that, you know, there was a couple of things that were really important for me once Anglo American had taken the decision, was to try and execute the demerger as quickly as we possibly could in order to create certainty and stability within our operations and within the team, to be quite honest. When you go through a big transition like this, you do create a significant amount of uncertainty. And I was absolutely focused that we were going to try to do it as quickly as we could in order to provide the certainty and the ability to look forward as a company. And so it certainly has enabled us as a company to become much more focused in the platinum group metal space. So we are really good platinum group metal miners, refiners and marketers, and we think that we can do even better. And that's why we've got programs underway to really execute against our strategy and really create the value that we see from the world-class assets that we have within the business. And so the demerger certainly created that opportunity for us, and we were absolutely determined to execute it successfully in the shortest period of time. And yeah, nearly 1 year on Monday will be 1 year since the demerger, and really couldn't be happier and more proud of the team in terms of what we've been able to accomplish and the ability and the opportunity to look forward.
5: Did you come away from it thinking, I got everything I needed? Did you think afterwards, great, I actually got more than I needed, we'll be fine? Or did you come away from it thinking, actually, I felt we deserved a little bit more?
7: I think the demerger and the way we set ourselves up has really enabled us to be a successful standalone company. Obviously, Anglo American were very clear that they weren't running away from us, and they were going to continue to provide services and input to us as a company, which they have done successfully, and we migrate off those services over the weekend, this coming weekend. But most importantly for me, it was that, you know, we were able to set out what the value proposition was to so many team members, so many people who have amazing skills and competencies. And they were really, you know, determined to make a success of Volterra Platinum. And so I do feel we've got a really bright future ahead of us. And that's just testament and to the great work that the team has done. I'm very, very pleased in terms of the way the demerger has gone, and most importantly, how we're setting ourselves up to the future and leveraging the value that I see within the assets and within my team, to be perfectly honest.
5: And Craig, after all of that work, so the day after the transaction, probably 359 days ago or something, you now arrive at work for the first day as the CEO of Volterra. You sit in your seat. Did it feel any different at all?
7: Yes and no, I think, Stephen. So You know, I think the intensity of working through the demerger certainly was pretty demanding. You know, once the demerger had taken place, and most importantly, we had successfully launched ourselves, I think there was so much optimism that you'd sort of, you know, you got carried away. But I also had this idea that we were working so hard around the demerger that I was going to have oodles of time on my hands, and I was going to be able to take up golf and do all the things that I thought the other CEOs managed to do. And that hasn't necessarily translated into it. There are other demands. You have more stakeholders and different stakeholders that you need to engage with. And I think probably one of the key aspects that I enjoy so much about my job is really getting out to the operations and understanding, you know, what's going on, how we can help support the team in doing what they need to do, and how we think through sort of the operational levers that we can see that we can change as a standalone company to make things better, simpler, and for us to be more agile. And that's really what I've been able to do with my time. Probably my colleagues are thinking we don't need to see him any more than we already do. But yeah, no, it's clearly very, very different to being part of the group and being on your own. Really rewarding, and the good part of the job is I get to spend more time out at the operations, the mines, and the processing and refineries.
5: Your shapeshifter this evening is Craig Miller. He's the CEO of Volterra Platinum. He's with us through all the way until 8 o'clock. It's 8 minutes now to 8.
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5: Your shapeshifter this evening is Craig Miller, the CEO at Volterra Platinum. And, of course, they've been through all sorts of things with the demerger. Craig, one of the things that you have to do is that there's a, in a way, one of the most important things about Volterra Platinum. You can't control, and I'm talking specifically about the platinum price. You said at the very beginning you don't follow it too closely, but you kind of do, obviously, follow it closely enough. Do you just sort of try and concentrate on controlling what you can control and just go from there?
7: Yeah, so Stephen, I think, you know, when you're in a commodity business, you realize prices go up and they come down. And that's why it's really important to focus on those things that you can actually control. So as a CEO and other members of my team, it really is looking at, you know, that operational excellence piece. How do you take and realize the value that we have inherent in our business and ensure that we, you know, we continue to sustain that value creation? And so therefore, you know, as, you know, platinum price moves up, or the palladium price or rhodium price, both of those metals are used in catalytic converters, be that hybrid vehicles or internal combustion engine vehicles or in glass or what have you. You realize that there are so many different variants that are at play because of the metal that we produce. And therefore, focusing on those things that you can control is really important. It comes back to you know, that operational discipline, that financial discipline, and ensuring your assets operate in the lower half of the cost curve is, you know, is really what you strive to do in the mining sector. And then being really disciplined in how you allocate capital. So not only sustaining your business for the here and now and into the longer term, but also balancing that with shareholder returns. And I think that's really what we've been able to do over the last 12 months, really, really successfully. And so, you know, we talk about our purpose, which is to unearth value to better our world. And that's exactly what we're doing. Doesn't matter what takes place in the commodity cycle. It really is just leveraging that value and really making it better for all of our stakeholders.
5: Craig, we would like to know a little bit more about, you know, what you do for fun. I must just warn you, after some bitter experience in the Shapeshifter segment, when I ask you what you do for fun, you're not allowed to say jog or spend time with your family. It's fine if you do, but you've got to do something else as well. Please tell me you're a mountain cyclist, or I think the best we ever had was aerial photography or something. What do you do when you don't have to do everything else in a day?
7: Yes, Stephen, it is a terrible cliche, but spending time with my family is really, really important to me as a person. You know, as I think one of the things that you realize is, life is precious, and therefore spending it with your family is incredibly important. As I said, I thought I was going to have so much time that I was going to take up golf. And the reason for that is I look at my parents, and they managed to play golf fairly frequently together. And surprisingly, they don't kill one another on the golf course, which is, and as a result of that, I was like, I need to find myself a decent hobby. So I have taken up golf, don't get to practice nearly as often as I do, but more in terms of just looking to the long term and getting to spend that time with my family. I do enjoy reading. I'm fascinated by some of the politics which is going on at the moment. And importantly, then how that sort of comes back and affects our business. So, so unfortunately it is spending time with, it's not unfortunate, but, unfortunately, your answer, it is spending time with my family, because it's really important for me and gives me my energy that I need to go back in the business.
5: We've got 10 seconds left. Do you prefer a beach holiday or a bush holiday?
7: Definitely a beach holiday. I enjoy seeing the water. It relaxes me. Although we are incredibly blessed in South Africa of having some amazing bush, so I do try to balance it, but beach is the answer.
5: Yeah, I know, I'm a beach person too. Craig Miller, I've really enjoyed talking to you. Thank you so much. It's been a lot of fun, and learnt a lot too about the business. The CEO of Valterra Platinum, Craig Miller, your Shapeshifter on The Money Show tonight.
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5: Well, the U.S. market's turning a little bit negative. There was some AI optimism earlier, but that seems to be moving away. The Dow Jones up 0.4, but the Nasdaq down 0.1, and the S&P 500 down 0.05 at the moment. Obviously, oil prices and the lack of peace, etc., all weighing a little bit on that. The Bafana announcement seems to have finally started. There'll be plenty, of course, to come over the next little while. Do stay with Aubrey. We'll see you tomorrow. Good evening. It's 8 o'clock.
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0: Good evening, I'm Boodling Mark. Here, the NPA says for security reasons, it cannot confirm whether Magistrate Tule Tutonjeni will preside over tomorrow's court appearance of taxi tycoon Joe Ferraris Banyoni. The extortion case against Banyoni and three others has been re-enrolled after it was struck off the roll when a prosecutor failed to appear in court, allegedly after learning of a plot to assassinate him. Tonjeni has since been reported to the Magistrates Commission over her conduct after she ordered the prosecutor's arrest for contempt of court. Spagnoni is expected to hand himself over and appear in the Delmas Magistrates Court tomorrow along with alleged accomplices. NPA spokesperson Keza Kanyago.
13: Yeah, we are basically of the view that there was misconduct on the part of the magistrate. Just to cite one or two, it's just the issue around the use of language that was used on the 15th, where it was mentioned that the prosecutor, when we looked at that

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1: Israel 411 to combat online misinformation. He says the proposed code of conduct will introduce stronger safeguards to protect the integrity and credibility of the electoral process, with the draft set to be open for public comment soon.
2: We are reinforcing the fight against the threat to information accuracy and electoral integrity through policy development. Based on the Constitution and other pertinent prescripts, the Commission will shortly issue a draft code of conduct on misinformation for public comment.
1: The man accused of being the shooter in the murder of Warwick Stock will remain behind bars at the Modebree prison amid concerns over threats to his life. The Johannesburg Magistrates Court heard today that 25-year-old Armindo Pakula is being kept at the facility for his own safety following alleged threats against him. Pakula was arrested after CCTV footage allegedly linked him to the scene of the murder. He's accused of carrying out the killing alongside alleged mastermind and co-accused Vincent Machola. The pair faces charges of premeditated murder and conspiracy to commit murder. Pakula also faces an additional charge of being in South Africa illegally. The accused appeared in court earlier today, where prosecutor Vincent Mochabela said the matter was ready for pre-trial proceedings scheduled for the 18th of June.
3: Our investigations are complete and therefore should be in terms of Section 75. Of the Criminal Procedure Act. State requests the matter to be transferred to the High Court. The indictments are ready, Your Worship.
1: The state has produced bank records to prove alleged underworld fixer Ziyad Pool was being paid by Nafis Modak. Modak and Pool, along with 13 others, faces a slew of charges related to allegedly operating a criminal enterprise. It's the state's case that Modak paid Pool to plot various gang hits, including the murder of top cop Charles Kinnear. Pool was back in the witness stand today to be cross-examined by the state, as Carlo Peterson reports.
4: State prosecutor Greg Wolmeran showed the court references of payments made from Empire Investment Cars to co-accused Zane Killian, Adil Mukadam and Ricardo Morgan. The state has argued that Modak used the company to launder money before paying some of the accused to commit crime. Wolmerans told the court payments from Empire to the accused as well as Pool were all labelled the same.
5: I have no doubt that actually all these entries are fake, but the key here is it's the same person behind it.
4: Pool denies knowing the money came from Modak, saying he believed he was being paid by the late Andre Fabing for work as a driver and security duties. Carlo Peterson, Eyewitness News, Western Cape High Court.
1: And in the UK, rescue divers have discovered a body believed to be that of a 17-year-old missing boy in Cheshire. According to reports, the teenager was last seen while swimming in open water in Pickmere Lake near Northwich. Although no formal identification has taken place, police believe the body is that of the boy and the death is not being treated as suspicious. This is the seventh known incident and a sixth involving young people in the UK and Ireland during the recent heat wave, which has seen record-breaking temperatures for the first time this year. Gold's trading at $4,451.52 an ounce. The rand is at 16.39 to the dollar, 21.99 to the pound, 19.05 to the euro, and Brent crude oil is at $99.58 a barrel. A look at your weather: a partly cloudy Thursday in store for Gauteng. Tomorrow, Joburg drops to overnight lows of 7 degrees and peak at highs of 23, Pretoria 9 and 24, Vereeniging 5 and 22, and partly cloudy skies for the mother city tomorrow with isolated showers along with northwesterly winds at a low of 14, peaking at 19 degrees. The top story in Eyewitness News this hour: the NPA says for security reasons it cannot confirm whether Magistrate Tuletu Tonjeni will preside over tomorrow's court appearance of taxi tycoon Joe Ferrari.

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4: 7 minutes after 8 o'clock, and welcome to the show this evening. My name is Aubrey Masango, and it is good to be in your company. I'm really looking forward to some great conversation tonight. So much to talk about. I'm watching my television screens at the moment as the newly announced Bafana Bafana squad is standing before the cameras with the president, and I think they're singing the national anthem at the moment. But I wonder why they're wearing black and white. Why? Anyway, am I being naughty? Anyway, but it appears that we have a team that will represent the Republic of South Africa at the upcoming World Cup that is to be played in the Americas. You know, Brakris, I was of the opinion that we would hear more noise about the possible boycotting of the Football World Cup, at least the United States leg of it, following the issues of the war. Yeah?
5: Yeah.
4: I thought that that was going to be something that was going to catch a lot of momentum. It hasn't. In fact, it's not even an issue.
5: But even Iran, I think the national team of Iran is going to play. They're not boycotting.
4: Yeah, yeah.
5: So but if they are not, who are we?
4: It's interesting, eh? No. And we shouldn't. But I just thought that, you know, following the effects of the war by the United States and, of course, Israel against Iran, we would have heard far more fervent calls for boycotting of this World Cup. And we haven't. I don't think that there's even been a suggestion thereof. So it's very, very interesting for me to watch.
5: Everybody wants to go to America.
4: Everybody wants to go to the US of A. Absolutely. It's interesting stuff. Everybody wants to go to the US of A. Interesting. Anyway, interesting watching the boys stand there with the president. Talking about the president, a lot of talk about the possibility of the president interdicting the whole parliamentary process into investigations according, as per the Section 89 report that suggested that on the face of it, there are certain things that the president may have to answer to that may suggest a violation of certain laws on his part. And it appears that the president is now going to interdict the process. And there's a lot of debate with regards to that at the moment as to whether or not this is the responsible move by a president who wants to see parliament working functionally. This is nothing more than, as some suggest, is nothing more than the president beginning to employ Stalingrad tactics. And I've been thinking a lot about that. I mean, I look at President or former President Jacob Zuma and the gauntlet that he has made South Africa and the judiciary, or the judicial system of South Africa, run, right? By not getting into the substantive issues around his indictment.
5: Yes.
4: I've been thinking about whether or not this is a path that the ANC and its leaders have inadvertently sort of forced themselves into because of this idea of democratic centralism, where the idea is to protect the party at all costs. Yeah? Mm-hmm. And certain things that were done by specific individuals, but on behalf of the party, are now the proverbial chickens coming home to roost.
5: Yeah.
4: And it appears to me that the various leaders of the ANC are going to find themselves in that kind of situation. So you probably ask me, so what about President Thabo Mbeki? Why are we not seeing any of that? Well, I'm not sure whether the fat lady has sang yet. I'm arguing that it's not over yet for President Thabo Mbeki. I'm arguing that there's stuff that might still be coming his way too. That he too may have to find himself interdicting all sorts of processes once people who have enough information and I suppose enough guts to take him on about some of the things that he or things that might have happened under his watch.
5: Yeah.
4: And I'm arguing that the ANC presidents may have found themselves in situations where they have taken the comradely bullet, as it were, for the organization, right? But are now going to have to face some of the consequences of that decision as individuals. Can I get Bang Dai Andy? The judge that both President Mbeki and President Zuma are taking on. Kampepe. Yes, it's a Kampepe. You watch that thing. Just watch that thing. There's a little smell in that thing. Yeah. There's a little tiny little smell.
5: Yeah.
4: And I'm arguing that watch. For now, I suppose President Thabo Mbeki and President Jacob Zuma will coalesce and try and work together to try and silence Sisi Kampepe. But I have a feeling that Sisi Kampepe is not the type to be messed with. Not the type to be silenced. In fact, the more they try to silence her, the more we are going to learn about some of the things that she knows or may, or maybe she wasn't even aware that she knew some of these things. You know what I'm saying?
5: Yeah.
4: Let me just quickly tell you something that I've been thinking about.
5: Sure.
4: I think that there are people who know things that they don't even know they know. Mm. Or, let me put differently, that there are people in positions of authority who know things that they thought were innocuous, that they thought were not that dangerous.
5: Yeah.
4: But in the passage of time, as different contexts arise, it becomes clearer and clearer that perhaps certain unethical things were done in the past in the name of the organization, the struggle, or whatever the case may be. And I'm suggesting to you the fat lady hasn't sung yet, even for President Thabo Mbeki. Of the 300 Ghanaian nationals that were to be repatriated back to Ghana in the fear of the xenophobic attacks that were taking place, 290 of them were here illegally. What a sample, huh? What's that, 96% of them were in the country illegally, Only 10 were here legally. And I'm concerned about the fact that the Ghanaian government has taken the gap for a very desperate-looking PR exercise, in my opinion, right? Without dealing with that particular issue, to say, why would 96% of a particular sample of our nationals leave our country to go to South Africa? That question is not being asked. What are they calling them? The push and pull factors of the immigration crisis that we are seeing in Africa. Because it's not just about South Africa, folks. We're seeing it all over the African continent. There's an outbreak of Ebola in the DRC right now. There was a movie many years ago called Outbreak with Dustin Hoffman, and I can't remember who. And I remember watching that movie, and I was absolutely petrified. It was set in a place like Congo, right? Mm. And we are hearing that this particular outbreak is not only dangerously virulent, but the conditions that are prevalent in the Congo, the war and all of those things are beginning to suggest that this outbreak may have tentacles to other parts of the African continent, including the Republic of South Africa. That is really concerning. That is very, very concerning. And of course, there are all sorts of conversations about where do these diseases actually come from?
5: Yeah.
4: Ebola. Somebody tells me that actually that word is a word that we should be able to recognize very easily here in South Africa. Ebola, Ebola, Ubola. To rot, literally translated.
5: Yeah.
4: To literally rot. Yeah. Ugubola, Ebola. So perhaps something to think about as we watch the fact that South Africa has donated 2.7 million rands, I think, to the effort to fight that outbreak in the Congo. It's something for us to really be concerned about. Then I'm hearing the date, 30th of June, and I'm hearing a lot of concern about it and a lot of hype around that particular date and the idea that people are going to be deported. I hold a different view. I think that once again, you're going to see an anticlimax. I don't think that you're going to see what people think is going to happen. I think that in South Africa, when something big is to happen,
5: yeah,
4: it will not be announced. This is too widely announced.
5: Yeah.
4: Too much preparation for it.
5: Sure.
4: I don't think that there's going to be anything that happens there. But I think that you should watch the dates before that. Not the 30th of June. I think that we should be watching the dates before that. And what do I mean by watch? I mean, we as South Africans must now start to put pressure on our government to start to lead. And stop being reactionary about these issues.
5: Yeah.
4: Because these are nothing more than manifestations of a government that has completely lost control. Completely lost control. Completely lost control. And I'm arguing that our government has the unique opportunity right now, not on the 30th of June.
5: Yeah.
4: And not by threatening people with the army or all sorts of funny things or even things such as mass deportations. That is not the way to go. The conversation must be, how are we going to make sure that the unregulated and migratory system of South Africa becomes regulated in a way that makes sense for these conditions, and that we avoid the kind of conversation that is inflammatory around this particular story. I think that our government is in a very, very unique position right now to show leadership, not to be reactionary. So I'm one of the people that says, yeah, I'm hearing the whole hype around the 30th of June. Yeah, I don't think anything's going to happen on the 30th of June at all. But I do think that we need to watch what happens before the 30th of June in order. We need to watch what happens before the 30th of June as a prelude. Because people might want to do something as a prelude to the 30th of June as a warning. You want to call it a warning? That's what we should be worried about. I don't think that the 30th of June is a problem. I think before the 30th of June is a problem, or perhaps immediately after the 30th of June. But the 30th of June itself, nah, not worried about that. So, Orbs, you're being academic here. Give or take a few days, you'd be right to say so. But this is a very serious call for our government to stop twiddling their thumbs or sitting on their hands or whatever proverbial choice you have.
5: Yeah.
4: Ostrich sticking your head in the sand. Whatever the story is, this is serious stuff. Do not ignore this moment. Dr. Frank Magwego is here with me. We're going to be talking about your financial wins, which matter more than your mistakes. He's here with me in the studio. Professor Thomas Conrad joins me in the second hour of the show to talk about quantum teleportation and how that works. And then in the final, in the third hour of the show, Stanley Baker joins me as we talk about the 25 agreements. Agreement 17, he says, save one. And then, of course, the final hour is an open line. I'm looking forward to having these conversations with you tonight. Good evening to you.
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1: Dr. Frank Magwegwe is here with me in the studio. As you know, Dr. Frank Magwegwe is a Gibbs faculty member, and he's here to talk to us about how certain principles and lessons of your financial journey are crystallized in your consciousness. Dr. Frank, good evening.
2: Yes,
1: to you.
2: Good evening, Prof. Good evening to our listeners across all platforms. Very excited to be here.
1: Yeah.
2: You know, I'm sure like he saw me when I walked in. I was kind of floating. I'm so excited. I've been missing the show.
1: And 2 weeks, Dr. Frank.
2: 2 weeks.
1: People were starting to write to us to say, where's this man?
2: Yeah. And you know, Braobs, I was just thinking about what you are talking about today. Yeah. And let me tell you how that came about.
1: Yeah.
2: So these 2 weeks has involved a little bit of teaching after hours and marking. So it was a bit challenging for me to be on time. You know, I don't want to stress Miss Teddy here by being late.
1: Yeah.
2: So I just realized, almost every time I've talked to people in over the last 20 years, let's say, about finances, I can count, I think I'll be pushing it to say on both hands, the number of people who have told me that they've reflected on something they did well regarding managing their finances, and they're doing more of it. I tend to hear by far the majority, it's the message of learn from your mistakes. Ish, wait, I did this. I didn't check my credit score. I didn't pay this small amount. I got blacklisted. And so I was just sitting and reflecting, whilst there is power in learning from mistakes, aren't we missing something by not learning from what we have done well? Patting ourselves on the back, really understanding what we did well.
1: Yeah.
2: And committing to do more of that.
1: Yeah.
2: That's really what triggered my thoughts. I'm really looking forward to hear from our listeners. Almost out of 10, right, if you count, how many times do we say, yo, I made such a big mistake? And you want to learn from, is it 7 out of 10? Is it 8? Or if we do it the other way around?
1: Yeah.
2: Is it once or twice when you say, yo, that was a brilliant decision, let's say, paying off my car and starting putting the money in a savings account. Look how much it is today. Or, yo, I got really temptation when Tupot came. Yo, I'm so grateful I didn't do it. You know, those sort of things.
1: Yes.
2: I don't think we give ourselves enough credit.
1: One of the things you have been very strong about in all of the teachings that you've been giving us, Dr. Frank, is the power of being self-compassionate.
2: Yes. Yeah.
1: That we need to be kinder to ourselves.
2: Yeah.
1: Because we can be very, very unkind to ourselves.
2: Mean to self.
1: We can be very mean. I think that's a very good word.
2: Yeah.
1: And it's true that we have been socialized to believe that the best way to learn is through mistakes.
2: Yes.
1: At least I know that's how I've come to understand certain things is through my mistakes.
2: And there's room for that.
1: Sure.
2: Yeah.
1: But I think that you bringing out a very important issue with regards to finance specifically, because it is very much like conditioning.
2: Yes.
1: Right?
2: Yes. And you love the idea because of boxing, right?
1: Absolutely. So I love the idea of conditioning because it is a less punitive way of learning.
2: Yes. I love that.
1: I'm looking for the English word. The English has just left me now. Anyway, but it is a far more inviting, embracive way of learning.
2: Yeah.
1: I'm still looking for a different word. But I think you get what I'm trying to say.
2: Yes, I do.
1: That in as far as doing things that are like the habits in your financial journey.
2: Yes.
1: It appears to me that what stays in your mind are the things that we learn, not from a punitive point of view, but rather from a more embracive point of view. I just don't know what the word
2: That's what you want to talk about, Rob.
1: And is there science to back this up?
2: There is.
1: Right?
2: I was going to go there. It's like I read my mind, perhaps. I was going to go there because the other thing I've been thinking a lot about, and you know, it's one of my favorite topics for Ops. It's just the idea of emotions. You were talking, I mean, there's a lot of emotions in the country now.
1: Yeah.
2: Anger, frustration,
1: fear,
2: anxiety, right? There's a lot, in fact, a lot of negative, right, emotions. And so I've been thinking a lot about emotions in this context to say, I have no doubt that, and you and I have talked a lot about it, Raobs, that one of the things that makes it difficult for us to consistently to build the habit of just engaging with our finances is that often they trigger in us finances, personal finance.
1: Yeah.
2: They trigger negative emotions in us.
1: Yeah.
2: Shame.
1: Yeah.
2: Fear.
1: Yeah.
2: Worry. I'm not good enough. And so we then decide, I'm not going to engage with this stuff because I don't like how it makes me feel.
1: Yeah.
2: Stress. I've been thinking a lot about that. And so when we combine the two, we have the evidence, scientific evidence you're looking for, that when we are mean, to go back to our word, what happens in us? We trigger things like not good enough. We trigger shame. We trigger low self-esteem, right? We trigger lower self-confidence.
1: Right.
2: What's the common thing? It's a sense of doubt. It's a sense of not good enough. That puts us in a bad mood, perhaps. And therefore the question is, do we really learn when we feel ashamed? Do we really learn when we feel not good enough? Do we learn when our self-esteem is low? We're not betting us. We're not confident we can do it. So there's a lot of evidence scientifically that says, yes, there's opportunity of learning from mistakes.
1: Yeah.
2: And you've got to cultivate kind of the conditions for it to work.
1: Yeah.
2: There is far more natural, caring, kinder, by searching some of those things you do well and wanting to do more of them. Because when you do that, confidence comes in, belief, joy, positive emotions. Wow. In the midst of doing a few things wrong, or even if you say a lot, this one, like let's say budgeting, I'm doing well on it. And immediately positive emotions, kick in. You're happier. You're more optimistic about the future. You're more confident. That's the scientific evidence around that way of learning.
1: So here's the question I want to ask you as you listen to this conversation between myself and Dr. Frank. And please give us a call on 011-883-0702 or 021-446-0567. What positive reinforcement has a particular action created in your financial journey? In other words, has there been something that you've done right that has inculcated a way of behaving financially that has stood you in good stead over time? Give me a call. I'd love to hear from you. 011-883-0702. And as you said, Dr. Frank, it could be just the discipline that you have had in not taking on too much debt, for example.
2: There's an example.
1: Particularly under conditions of a lot of pressure financially, like now. So I'm interested to hear what listeners have to say.
2: Yes.
1: Here's my question to you. And maybe this is more of a psychological question, and those who are listening to our conversation who are qualified in that, please give us a call. We'd love to hear from you. It appears to me, Dr. Frank, that for lessons that stop us from doing something that is toxic, pain is required.
2: Yes, I agree.
1: Because
2: almost always.
1: So I know that I will not go and put my fingers into a plug.
2: Yes.
1: or play around with the heater.
2: Yes.
1: I know that.
2: Yes.
1: Because I learned that lesson at a very young age.
2: Correct.
1: Because when I touch the heater, there's a shoe. It's very, very hot.
2: Yeah.
1: So I will not do it again.
2: Yes.
1: So but if I want to take up a particular set of behaviors that are good for me, that are positive, and that are recurring, then it appears to me that positive reinforcement is the better way to go.
2: Without a doubt, and I'm going to give you two quick examples that support that. You spot on, Braobs.
1: Yeah.
2: There's so many studies around this because you would know, Braobs, that for us as the human race, think of AI, think of even these matches that we are talking about, right? That one of the most important things we continuously have to look out for in our own lives, in those we are caregiving for, is behavior change, right? And behavior change is hard. And therefore, studies are very interested in, is it the hand on the stove or is it the positive affirmation? I'm going to give you two quick examples. The first one, almost all of us, we could do more by eating more vegetables, sure. Let's say. Eating more fruit or just generally eating well.
1: Better. Drinking water.
2: Drinking water. Right? Yeah. Exactly. Yeah. And so what is so interesting, there's a study that was done, and specifically it was around vegetables. And this is how they separated two groups of people.
1: Yeah.
2: Right? One group was given a task to journal at the end of the day. Perhaps you'd get to in the evening and then you'd write down that, oh my goodness, I can't believe it. I didn't eat any vegetables today. Or you'd say, oh, I only had carrots.
1: Yeah.
2: I'm supposed to have broccoli, carrots, green peas, corn, as an example. So in other words, they were supposed to focus on what they didn't do well.
1: Right.
2: In the number of vegetables they were supposed to take. So right. Specific vegetables and fruit.
1: Right.
2: Then you had another group, the control group. And this was probably about 300 people or so in total. The control was told, no, what you're supposed to do, you're supposed to look for what you did and frame it from a positive. Oh my goodness, I didn't eat any fruit or veg today. I'm gonna try better tomorrow, maybe just one.
1: Right.
2: Or, oh my goodness, I'm so happy I had a banana today. Think over a 6 month period of those two groups, the ones that looked at what they didn't do, fruit and veg intake, and the one that looked at what they didn't do but aspires to do better, if they were kinder to self, who do you think over a 6 month period showed better results?
1: I imagine the ones that were more aspirational in the way that they understood the
2: absolutely
1: situation. Yeah.
2: Because they were saying, I'm not moving from zero to hero. Yes, I must have maybe 7 fruits and veggies, but I had 0 today. I'm going to try to have 1 tomorrow. Or I had 1, I'm going to have 2. Whereas the other group was so harsh. I'm supposed to have 7. I mean, I can't even have 1 banana, apple, strawberry. I'm terrible at this thing. I'm going nowhere with this thing. I might as well stop. That's fruit and veg intake.
1: Right, right.
2: Then you quickly go to another one. In fact, it was a study. One of my MBA students, we were talking about it yesterday. It was around finances. It's also reinforced why we are talking about this today. And again, it was an experiment in a lab. But essentially, it was similar. It was about 30 groups of people. And they were doing activities on the computer. We don't need to go into the detail. But what was interesting was, as they were doing family budgets, putting money aside for investment, almost playing like a financial game on the computer, perhaps, and with a lot of things connected to their heads. Similar idea. The people who said, no, I didn't balance my checkbook today.
1: Yes.
2: I didn't save. I didn't invest ever. I said, I'm going to try more tomorrow. Did far much better. They didn't give up easily. Compared to people who said, here we go again. Who was I thinking that I can budget? Who was I thinking that I can automate savings? So there seems to be something, and it's so beautiful the way you phrased it, Braob, to say maybe things that are aspirational, putting money aside, eating more, meditating more, perhaps there's something about being kind because they are hard and they are more of a marathon than a sprint. Whereas some things, and there's room for that, they need pain, maybe they need a bad experience, and then, you know, we look back. And so we want our listeners to help. Do these examples, are they relatable? Fruit, veg intake, finance, which one works for you? Being harsh or being kinder when you want to shift behaviors?
1: Are you a glass half full kind, yes, of a person, or a glass half empty kind of a person?
2: Yes.
1: Do you function on the basis of the carrot or the stick?
2: Yes.
1: I suppose this is the
2: conversation what we're talking
1: that
2: about.
1: We're having yes, at the moment. So give us a call at 11-883-0702. These are, I suppose, the behavioral sides of finance, aren't they, Dr. Frank?
2: They are.
1: That we're talking here about behavioral finance. What are the ways by which we reinforce behaviors that are positive for your financial journey versus behaviors that will perhaps not be good for your financial journey?
2: And I have just sort of an example.
1: Yeah.
2: Just before we came, I was working on my app.
1: Yeah.
2: So since beginning of this year, we're in May now, I've been very interested in three shares. Dis-Chem, listed on the stock exchange. We talked about investing right. 2 or 3 weeks back. Dis-Chem, Pick and Pay, and Boxer.
1: Right.
2: Boxer stores.
1: Right.
2: And I bought a little bit of each. And I want to use this to draw an example on what you are talking about. So you know Pick and Pay is fighting for its life. So I haven't done well. The shares that I bought, they are down just under 20%. So I've lost. I haven't sold, but it's a paper loss. I haven't sold, but definitely the shares are way less
1: the
2: than
1: value
2: what
1: is
2: I
1: lower.
2: Bought them
1: yeah.
2: for.
1: Yeah.
2: Whereas Dis-Chem has moved a bit up, and Boxer has done very well. And it's so interesting for me, perhaps. I could have focused, this is what I'm talking about, on what was I thinking, the Pick and Pay turnaround is long, and. But in fact, it's interesting because I'm reflecting on it now. I say to myself, my goodness, this Dis-Chem and Boxer thing, I think it's a good news story. You must do more. You must put more in these ones. Do you see what I'm saying?
1: Yeah.
2: So I patted myself on the back. Yes, I'm not sure what the future holds for Pick and Pay.
1: Yeah.
2: But it's just interesting how, and of course, you know, these apps, they make it easier because they put green and arrows up for things that are going well and then red and down for, you know,
1: things
2: Pick
1: that
2: and
1: are
2: Pay.
1: Not so, so good.
2: So that's also kind of, you know, oh, two doing well, one not.
1: Yeah.
2: That's what we are talking about. How do you see the world, even in an example?
1: Yeah. So give us a call. I'd love to take those calls. I'm thinking, for example, about something perhaps a little more fundamental than that.
2: Yeah.
1: I have seen with me,
2: with
1: regards to saving.
2: Yes.
1: Saving. Maybe I want to buy some tires for my car.
2: Correct.
1: Or whatever. I find that I learn the habit and become more confident in my own ability to save every time I reach a 3-month saving process.
2: Lovely.
1: So
2: will you achieve your goal?
1: Yeah. So if I might not have achieved the goal of having enough money to buy the tires yet, but if I can get to 3 months.
2: Oh, I get you.
1: Yeah,
2: I get
1: to
2: you.
1: 3 months. Continuously saving in 3 months.
2: Yes.
1: I feel like
2: you're kind of on a roll.
1: Absolutely.
2: This thing is happening.
1: And
2: I can do it.
1: And I start believing that I can do the next 3 months.
2: Yeah.
1: And I start doing the next 3 months that way. So I understand the power of that positive, affirmation or positive reinforcement. That is the word I'm looking for behaviors that we want.
2: Yes.
1: Right. So for behaviors that we want, it is, I imagine, the proposal of this conversation that we should be a lot more generous.
2: Yes. Oh, I was looking for that word earlier.
1: Yeah.
2: Generous.
1: In the way that we judge ourselves.
2: Yes.
1: For purposes of behaviors that we want.
2: Yes. That's what we're claiming.
1: But it appears that this conversation is suggesting that for purposes of wanting to stop certain behaviors.
2: Yes.
1: Because those behaviors may be detrimental to your financial journey.
2: Yes.
1: Then maybe the stick is better.
2: Yeah.
1: The pain is better.
2: Yeah.
1: Is that what we're saying?
2: That's what we're saying.
1: Okay.
2: Exactly.
1: All right.
2: And we're putting out a proposal.
1: Yeah.
2: We want our listeners to say, we are saying, we've seen that in our lives, you and I, perhaps.
1: Yeah. Yeah.
2: And we want our listeners to also say, have they seen something similar or contradictory? How are they passing on these lessons to their loved ones, to those they care for, when you sit and talk about things that work as far as stopping certain behaviors and adopting certain behaviors? That's exactly what we are talking about. And the way you framed it, Braos, for me, the idea of being generous, I really love that. And I don't know if it's a function of just getting older. I'm just finding I am more generous. I'm giving myself more praise, if I can use that, where I really feel in the midst of challenges, perhaps one is going through, and then there's this one, and sometimes it looks small, but I really celebrate small wins. I've done well. I'll give you a quick example. I've been planning to call my mom for the past 3 weeks, if not a month. I just spoke to her also before coming on the show. And she's so happy. She's old. She's 82. She's got arthritis.
1: Right.
2: And she just said, and I just called and said, I just want to check. It's winter now. How are those exercises going when she wakes up? Because she's a bit stiff.
1: Right.
2: And she was just so grateful. And it was only a 5-minute call. And you know what I said to myself? I was planning to do it on the weekend when I've got more time. I'm busy. I just said, no, it's 7:30. I only need to leave home at 22. I'll make the studio on time.
1: Yeah.
2: Let me use these 10 minutes to. That's why I was floating when I came in here, Prakrit. I was on the road. I mean, here's something small. I did. Yeah. I made the old lady happy.
1: Yes.
2: And for me, I was, well done.
1: Yes.
2: You could have waited for the weekend. It's Wednesday. And she was so grateful. Oh, you thought about me. The blankets are okay. Oh, everything okay. Oh. I don't really need anything. We can talk long on the weekend.
1: Wow.
2: That's what I'm talking about. Yes. Small, pat yourself on the back. Do you do that as our listener in all facets of your life? Of course, including finances.
1: It sounds to me like another part of this conversation is about endurance.
2: Tell me more.
1: Listen to where I'm going here.
2: Yes.
1: It sounds to me like we are talking about how to manufacture endurance.
2: Yeah.
1: And again, I go back to a conversation you and I had sometime. You're a runner.
2: Yeah. Yes.
1: And it appears that every time I speak to runners, that part of the psychology of the endurance of people that have a lot of stamina, that run very long distance, is precisely that they get their second wind by being appreciative.
2: Yes.
1: Right? Versus getting their second wind by being self-derogatory or self-deprecating.
2: I agree with that.
1: It appears that is where longevity comes from.
2: Yes.
1: Now, I've had enough conversations with you about finance, Dr. Frank, to understand that the financial journey is about the long game.
2: Oh, absolutely. Without a doubt. Right? Yes.
1: And so in order for you to thrive in this thing called the long game, you've got to develop stamina and endurance, which has been shown over and over again in many different contexts to come from a place of gratitude, positive reinforcement,
2: generous spirit,
1: that those are the people that are able to master the endurance game. Rather than the people that do a sprint kind of situation.
2: Yes.
1: So it appears.
2: I love that.
1: So it appears to me, and I remember reading about some of those elite fighting forces, whether it's the SEALs, whether it's the various elite fighting. Apparently, the guys that are always very, very brilliant at that kind of elite.
2: Yes.
1: Are the guys that are very, they're not your loud, aggressive types. They're usually the very quiet, contemplative, always little smile at the corner of their lips that seems to know a little bit more than the prevailing conditions. Yeah. Almost as if they know that there's a better day tomorrow kind of thing.
2: Yes.
1: And it appears to me that that is what you're trying to say to us.
2: It
1: that
2: is that.
1: That ultimately... Yeah. This is about the long game.
2: Yeah.
1: And the only way that you get to survive the long game is by being a little more generous than being less generous to yourself. Yeah.
2: And you know what? You bring to mind two things. There's a lot of research because often I think that's where, and by the way, Ops, do you know how many people I meet who listen to this show? I mean, it's just so unbelievable. Sorry to digress. Across spectrum of life. The other day, I was at Rosebank Police Station, what do you call it? Commissioner of Oath.
1: Yeah.
2: And I just said to this guy, hey, Fred, please help me. I know I've got a bit of a Bible because I have a lot of documents.
1: Yeah.
2: He stopped and he says, I know this voice, 702. This was the policeman at the counter.
1: Yes.
2: Beginning of this week at Rosebank Police Station, right? And so, why am I going there, bro? I'm going there because... You're linking so many beautiful parts in this conversation. The first one, and I think that's why what made me think about this listener, this policeman, is that we don't anchor our show on just this compartment called finance.
1: Yes.
2: Because we know as you enjoy your hobbies, whether it's running, whether it's chess, whether it's cooking, baking, right? the endurance you build, the generosity you build, it also crosses over to what you do with your finances.
1: Yeah.
2: Because you're one person,
1: yeah,
2: right? And so there's research that tells us that there's a strong relationship between, for example, physical health, doing physical stuff, walking, whether it's running, any of those, right? And managing your finances. And the core is discipline. You spoke about discipline. Your discipline is to go for a walk. You are disciplined to honor your hobby. That discipline can also cross over to finances, right? That's the first thing I thought about. The second thing is, about 2 weeks ago, I was running. And I hadn't run longer than 10Ks in a while. And you've just reminded me of that. So, and I'm close to home. And I check my Fitbit. And I realize I've run 12Ks. Just over 12Ks.
1: Wow.
2: And I just said to myself, and listen to this, bro. I just also thought of it now. Wow, 12Ks. That is awesome. I didn't expect that I can just, you know, kind of go. I was looking for between 8 and 10. Now that I'm at 12, I'm sure. And I know how I can get an extra 4, yes, you know, around the house.
1: Yes.
2: Let me do around the block. I'm sure I can get another 4. And I did. And I ran 16Ks.
1: Wow.
2: Positive perspective. Before we get in trouble with our listeners, there are two things happening here. It's just not positive. It's just not patting yourself on the back. It's that on the back of action. Action is very important.
1: Yes, yes, yes, yes. Because, I mean, that's where the principle finds
2: the first step,
1: finds life,
2: something,
1: right? Yeah, yes, absolutely. Chimbuzi writes...
2: our wonderful regular.
1: Chimbuzi writes, my hack is neither half full or half empty.
2: Yeah?
1: I've learned to call myself out on my BS. I have come to learn when I justify and make excuses that have proven time and time again to be eventual disappointment in me in the future.
2: Yeah.
1: So I have learned to detect the very compelling excuse. Okay, I think it's
2: oh, lovely.
1: Stop there. Yes. I think what Chimbuzi's beautiful saying is that he's gone a step further.
2: Yeah.
1: That he has learned to identify the currents of his own authenticity.
2: Yes.
1: So in other words, he can see when he's lying to himself.
2: To self, yes.
1: Because it's so easy to do it.
2: Oh, yeah.
1: I mean, you can give yourself all manner of excuses as to why you haven't done certain things and really, really feel sorry for yourself and all of those kinds of things. I think what Chimbuzi is saying is that, it's true. While we must be compassionate to ourselves,
2: I love that.
1: There's got to be a level of authenticity.
2: Yes.
1: There's got to be a level of honesty, of self.
2: Yeah.
1: Self-honesty that says, but I've got this part of me that sometimes wants to BS, right?
2: And you know what's coming to mind for me, bro? Yeah. I don't know why, but this is what came to mind for me. I think we must ask ourselves, to build on Chimbuzi, right, to say, this excuse, right, if we use that phrase, how true is this? And because I spoke earlier about vegetable and fruit intake, why I love this, because I was just having this image. And you are saying, no, vegetables are expensive. That's why you tell yourself that.
1: Yes.
2: They're expensive. That's why I can't eat them.
1: Yeah.
2: And I just had this image of a beautiful bunch of spinach on the side of the road that I bought a while ago for about 10 rands.
1: Yeah.
2: Right? And I'm not in any way saying, oh, it's too little. It's not money, 10 rand.
1: Yeah.
2: But I'm just saying, you stop and you say to yourself, is it really true that it's money stopping me from eating, in this instance, vegetables?
1: Yeah.
2: And I'm giving the example, the image that came.
1: Sure.
2: Because it was so inviting, and I stopped when I was going to my cousin in Naturena.
1: Sure.
2: And I stopped on the side of the road, and I bought this beautiful, it was just about 10 bucks. So Chimbuzi is saying to us, when we want to find reasons not to do something, or why we are not doing something, we must be honest with ourselves.
1: Yes.
2: Is that the true reason?
1: Yes.
2: That I don't have 10 rand to buy this inviting bunch of spinach. If, of course, like me, if you like spinach, as an example.
1: Yeah.
2: That's a beautiful way. Self-awareness.
1: Pule says, evening, Probs. How much did Dr. Frank spend on each of the shares? The Discam, the Boxer, and the Pick and Pay. I'm not sure whether you're comfortable.
2: Oh, it was about 30. It was 10, 10, 10.
1: Okay.
2: So it was about 30,000. Yeah.
1: Okay.
2: I just said, let me start equal split between the three.
1: Yes.
2: Yeah. So it was 10, 10, 10. Yeah.
1: So it appears, Dr. Frank, as we come closer to the end of our conversation.
2: Yes. And by the way, before, can I add on to that?
1: Sure.
2: So the way I buy, Bra Obs, I do the strategy of averaging over time.
1: Okay.
2: So I buy now, then I monitor what's going, and I think it's going in the right direction. I buy a little bit more. So I don't go and say like 100,000 if I have that at one go.
1: Right.
2: So I buy small over a long period of time. Yeah.
1: Right.
2: It's called averaging.
1: Right. Yeah. Right. And we need to have that conversation
2: at some point. Yeah.
1: At some point.
2: Yes.
1: I think that tonight's conversation is very, very important.
2: Yeah. It's energizing me. Yeah.
1: It's the conversation with the old lady. That's what it is. That's what it is.
2: With my mom. Yeah, you're right, bro.
1: That's the conversation. I think I'll phone my mom.
2: Yeah.
1: During the sun, during the news break. Anyway,
2: right.
1: but the issue for me is. Yeah. Is that what you are saying is that we need to be a little bit more conscious.
2: Yes.
1: And a little bit more self-aware.
2: Yeah, reflecting. Yeah.
1: And a little bit more intentional.
2: Yeah.
1: About what it is that we want.
2: Yeah.
1: In our financial journey.
2: Yes.
1: And it appears to me that what you are saying is that we need to be aware that there are certain ways of reinforcing certain types of behavior.
2: Yes.
1: If we want good behavior, then we must reward it with compassion.
2: Yes, and generosity.
1: But if we want to stop certain behaviors, then we must give ourselves that pain.
2: Yes.
1: Maybe it is valuable to feel the shame when you know you've done something wrong. That is wrong.
2: Yeah.
1: But when you've done something right, then you must celebrate it so strongly.
2: Yes.
1: Not stupidly, but
2: so
1: deeply that your consciousness, your very consciousness becomes energized by that understanding. Yeah?
2: And you know the beauty, bro, Obs? I agree 100%. And I'm beginning to see in my own life, right? You know, I'm on this journey, doing lots of research, and really trying to move up the ranks of academia, professor, and.
1: Yep.
2: And so recently, I think it was Monday evening, I resubmitted the research paper that I sent. And the way I'm so wired now, because I've been practicing for long, this idea of celebrating, you know, bro, you know, you submit online and then it sends you a message. Well done, you've submitted. I'm so used now to trying to celebrate small stuff. I stopped and I said, yo, this deserves a cup of coffee and a chocolate. But it was in the evening.
1: Yes.
2: I couldn't get a chocolate cake. I like baked cheesecake.
1: Right.
2: I said, no. I have to go to a garage and buy a Kit Kat to just say well done.
1: Yes.
2: And I had a Kit Kat and a cup of coffee. Well done for submitting on time.
1: Yes.
2: You know, and so I'm also trying to move, and Jumbuzi took us there. Let's remove excuses like a big celebration where I'm inviting extended family.
1: Yeah.
2: We're just saying, treat yourself even to, let me have a break and read my novel. Something that you haven't, let me play a game online of your favorite thing. I often even say to myself, you know, I haven't done boxing on Wii, for example. Let me celebrate, let me play tennis on Wii as a way of celebrating small wins. So really the prescription today, it's around, do you celebrate small wins with regards to managing your finances enough?
1: Yeah.
2: Please reflect on that as our dear listener.
1: Dr. Frank, and how do we find you?
2: FrankMakwego.com. Hit that talk to Frank button. An email comes to me, and we continue these conversations on other platforms.
1: I'm going to go and phone mom straight
2: please
1: after
2: do.
1: This. Dr. Frank, thank you so much for joining us. Let's take a break. When we come back, Eyewitness News.
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7: Good evening, I am Puleng Maake. We begin with news just in. It's just 15 days to the FIFA World Cup in the USA, Canada, and Mexico. And we now know the identity of the Bafana Bafana squad. EWN Sports' Anthony Teixeira takes a look.
8: 16 years after their last appearance at the FIFA World Cup, Bafana Bafana will be making the trip to North America for the 2026 tournament. Head coach Hugo Bruce announced his squad during the presidential send-off at the Union Buildings this evening. Bafana will be captained by Ronwin Williams, who's one of eight Mamelodi Sundowns players to make the cut. Orlando Pirates have contributed eight players of their own to the squad, with Bradley Cross the sole Kaizer Chiefs representative. The Belgian coach said the selection process was grueling.
9: Well, there were some hard decisions to make. And it is always, when you make a list of players, you have always to disappoint players. And I know the disappointment for those players who had to drop will be very, very, very hard. It's a World Cup. Who don't want to go to the World Cup?
8: A full squad list is available on ewn.co.za. Bafana in Group A alongside the co-hosts Mexico, South Korea and Czechia. Bafana do have one last outing before that. That's on South African shores Friday at Orlando.

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1: Prosecutor saying they will shove whatever down the throat of the prosecutor.
2: In the Western Cape, hundreds of learners have staged a protest against foreign nationals in Kraaifontein. Police say they were called to the area after about 700 school children dressed in different school uniforms took to the streets earlier today. Police spokesperson F.C. van Wyk says pupils from two schools marched to another school in Valestine in an attempt to get children there to join the demonstration. Van Wyk says some learners threw stones at passing vehicles and looted stores in the protest path. One of the learners posted a video on Facebook. And in the UK, rescue divers have discovered a body believed to be that of a 17-year-old boy missing in Shisha. According to reports, the teenager was last seen while swimming in an open water at Pickmere Lake near Northwich. Although no formal identification has taken place, police believe the body was that of the boy and the death is not being treated as suspicious. This is the seventh known incident and a sixth involving young people in the UK and Ireland during the recent heat wave, which has seen record-breaking temperatures for the first time this year. Gold's trading at $4,452.91 an ounce. The rand is at 16.38 to the dollar, 21.99 to the pound, 19.04 to the euro. Brent crude oil is at $99.58 a barrel. A look at your weather, a partly cloudy Thursday in store for Gauteng. Tomorrow, Joburg drops to overnight lows of 7 degrees and peak at highs of 23. Pretoria 9 and 24, Vereeniging 5 and 22. And partly cloudy skies for Cape Town with isolated showers along northwesterly winds at a low of 14, peaking at 19 degrees. The top story in Eyewitness News this hour is news just in. With just 15 days to the FIFA World Cup in the USA, Canada and Mexico, we now know the identity of the Bafana Bafana squad.
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5: We're speaking to travel correspondent Gabby Brondani. And this is around the reasons to plan a summer escape to lively London. Gabby, how are you doing?
6: Hello, I'm great. Thanks, and you?
5: I am doing well, Gabby. Let us kick off, because one gets nervous when you think summer and London, when we think about how wet summers can be. Tell us why it's a good idea.
6: So summer, considering a trip to London in the summer is probably one of the best seasons you can travel to London for. So during the summer months in London, which is typically from June until August, it really offers pleasantly warm temperatures. It actually gets pretty hot. So it can go anywhere upwards of 28 degrees a day, which is incredible sightseeing weather. Perfect setting for outdoor activities if you are interested in enjoying long lunches, rooftop cocktails, and endless sightseeing. So London is probably one of the most walkable cities in the world. So having good summer weather definitely makes a big difference. So you could go and wander through charming neighborhoods like Notting Hill or Covent Garden, or shopping along Oxford Street, Carnaby Street, one of the most beautiful places during the day or in the evening. You could even enjoy riverside dining along the Thames River because the city really does buzz with a whole different kind of a summer energy. So London in the sunshine, it does really feel effortlessly vibrant. And it is probably one of the really beautiful antidotes to a South African winter. I know a lot of us do love us a South African winter. But for those of us who are looking for a little bit of a summer escape from a city perspective, London is great. And I think also in the summertime, you can enjoy daylight up until around 9:10 p.m. at night, which is very long days. So you can do a lot if you are interested in sightseeing to the max.
5: Look, one

0: thing about London is there will always be something to do. I mean, the red bus double decker is very much a London thing.
1: Oh, yes. And you've, of course, got your theatres, very, very popular. A lot of different kind of outdoor events, your music festivals, so many different things depending on what type of the trip you do want to take.
0: Okay, now it was a lot easier to travel to the UK before. What is keeping it still a top destination for South Africans? And I'm referring to things like visa changes and things like that. But why is it still an easy thing to do?
1: Yeah, so you do definitely still need your visa with a South African passport traveling to London. But from a flights perspective, it's very easy to reach. So, of course, you've got your Virgin Atlantic. They've got your direct flights between London and South Africa. So they'll basically have 10 flights per week operating between London and Joburg, and then 11 flights weekly between Cape Town and London. And basically, flying direct means that you hop on the plane in the evening, shut your eyes if you are one of those lucky people that can sleep on a plane. And when you wake up in the morning, you're in London. There's no stops, there's no changing planes, which is really, really convenient. So you go direct from South Africa to London.
0: Okay, let's now look at some of the other interesting things that one can get to enjoy. Because I do feel like London is one of those cities everybody must go and experience it. And on top of that, there is something for everybody.
1: Yes, and you wouldn't necessarily think off the top of your head that London, such a big city, would have so many outdoorsy things to do. So they've got a lot of really beautiful royal parks around London. So during the summer, a lot of the famous royal parks actually transform into such lush green sanctuaries, bursting with colour and all kinds of activities. So think relaxing picnics in Hyde Park. You've got open air concerts in Regent's Park. Scenic walks through Kensington Gardens. There's just so many different kinds of things that you can enjoy. You can rent a deck chair. You can enjoy a boat ride. Or simply just soak up the atmosphere alongside locals who are enjoying the sunshine. Again, we've mentioned the sun does something to people. Like, it just brings out such a different kind of energy, especially within a city setting. It's something so remarkable. An interesting fact is Hyde Park, one of the big parks in London. It spans over 350 acres, and it's one of the parks that hosts everything from your music festivals to outdoor cinemas to sporting events and even seasonal markets. So definitely one of the big parks to check out if you are planning a trip to London.
0: Okay, and that sounds quite exciting. Can we talk about, I mean, I know you touched on the fact that there are concerts and things like that, but we know that you can find so many things happening in terms of events and festivals, Wimbledons, and, you know, it seems like the list is endless.
1: Absolutely. So again, London really comes alive during the summer with a packed calendar of festivals, your concerts, your sporting events. As you've mentioned, you've got Wimbledon screenings, you've got rooftop cinema experiences, food markets, you've got the world famous Notting Hill Carnival and BST Hyde Park concerts. There's a lot of social scene things to enjoy during the day and at night in the summer in London. So the city really does, it thrives during these months. It creates such an electric atmosphere that visitors, you can really immerse yourselves in all different kinds of culture, cuisines, music, experiences. They've, again, we've briefly mentioned some of the most incredible theatres in the world, some of the most incredible casts and theatre shows that are being put on in London. So there's so much from a culture perspective as well to enjoy.
0: Okay, what are some interesting facts about
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5: Read an article a couple of days ago on one of the news sites about, and this is largely, again, fueled by TikTok and Instagram, a beauty trend for cute dimples. And dimples are cute. People who have dimples are lucky to have them. People who don't have dimples should just get on with their lives without dimples. But because of the viral push of platforms like this, people without dimples are going, I want dimples, and I don't want to just put a black sort of, I don't know, mark on my cheek. I want to have surgery. I want an actual dimple placed on both my cheeks. It's called dimpleplasty, and it is being fairly significantly promoted, and a lot of young people seem to be buying into the belief that if you don't have a dimple, you are somehow a lesser human being. Aesthetics doctor Dr. Kubus Erasmus joins us now on the telephone. Kubus, I mean, is this media exaggeration, and it's only a couple of isolated cases where young people are coming to doctors like yourself and saying, give me a dimple, or is it something that is a growing and worrying trend?
6: So I've been in aesthetic medicine now for more than 6 years, and I must say I haven't come across a lot of requests on this. Taking into consideration that I'm not a surgeon. So I have spoken to one of the plastic surgeons in our area, and they also don't get those like what the media is now inclined to advertise. But we do follow a lot of, well, the social media is following a lot of trends. So it might be that some areas geographically tend to focus more on these things. What we have noticed, though, is that there's a lot of untrained people, hopefully not registered doctors, that are doing this, and those are usually followed by a lot of trends. And because of the price tag that's now affordable, made by someone that's not trained, or it not being done in a suitable theater or sterile environment, this is something that patients can then afford. And then they run into trouble with infections, possible future operations that need to be done to remove those sutures if the sutures are permanent. And then obviously you get facial disfigurement that could also be a possibility.
5: What happens? How do you, trained or untrained, I presume you perform the same procedure roughly, except that if you're trained, you do it with a greater chance of no harm. But what actually happens in order to create a dimple in the cheek?
6: So if we look at a dimple's anatomy, why people have a dimple, it mostly is because of a muscle deformity. So you're born like that. Genetically, those patients usually have a bifid zygomaticus major muscle. So essentially, to explain to the listeners out there, this the muscle that's important for your corner of your mouth pulling up while you smile. So they have a split towards the end that's attaching to the malleolus of the mouth, and that then gives that false impression of an actual anatomy part, but it's actually the lack of it that causes the dimple. So essentially when you want to do the procedure, they will be cutting in on the inside of the mouth, and then you can put on a suture to tear the skin a little bit. But what I need to tell you is that patients are usually discouraged from having procedures like these done. Most of the plastic surgery cases that are in those areas, we need to consider, you know, is this patient really getting this done for the right reason, or are they unsure, or they just seen something, and you have to kind of make sure that the patients are sure that they're going to be happy with the end result, obviously. But we need to discourage them from actually getting it done at the wrong places. And then, so if this patient would have walked into my office, I would have referred her to the correct doctor, which would be a plastic surgeon in this case, or a ear, nose and throat specialist. And then they would have obviously done the due diligence to make sure that the patient is sure of what needs to happen. What I've seen in the article that you guys were referring to, it seems like it's something that's verging more on inappropriate operations being done in cases where there has been found to be some side effects like infections and maybe possible disfigurement.
5: Look, people are I suppose they are entitled to bodily rights, and if you want to change your body, then I guess you should have the right to change your body.
7: Of course.
5: But so, you did sort of enter into the area of ethics there, Kubus, with an earlier answer. A doctor has the right to refuse to perform a procedure. I mean, it's not as if of this course. Is life-threatening. If somebody presents with a life-threatening condition and you say, I'm not going to help you, that's a moral problem. But if somebody presents with an aesthetic request and you believe that aesthetic request is not properly founded, not properly thought through, potentially dangerous, it is your right, I think, to say, no, I'm not going to do it. But then you run the risk of the person going to somebody who wouldn't do it as safely, as carefully as you would. So how do doctors in this field of aesthetic medicine deal with requests for procedures that they might think are not unnecessary and ridiculous?
7: So that's an important question to ask. Ethics plays such a big role in the medical fraternity in South Africa that we actually have separated points for the CPDs that we need to allocate to yearly to make sure that we keep on staying registered on the HPCSA's board. So ethically, these patients that we think might not need this or we don't think this is appropriate for that patient, I think the best would be to educate this patient. I don't think a fear-mongering or scaring a patient because of possible side effects is a way to go forward. But to educate the patient on why you would not advise that. And if they still insist on wanting to have a procedure done like that, if you can safely do it and you are registered to be able to do it and you can do it safely, I think it would be appropriate to, you know, give the patient their request or refer the patient to a specialist that you think would be appropriate, in this case, a plastic surgeon.
5: A lot of young people seem to be buying into the belief that if you don't have a dimple, you are somehow a lesser human being. Aesthetics doctor, Dr. Kubus Erasmus.
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2: In the last 24 hours, what's happened in your world?
8: The African Transformation Movement has accused President Cyril Ramaphosa of using Stalingrad tactics to stall an impeachment hearing against him. It wants the Western Cape High Court to hear an application brought by Ramaphosa against Parliament's Phala-Phala report in early August.
9: ATM Parliamentary Leader Vuyo Zungula says President Cyril Ramaphosa's review application is ill-founded. Delaying the inquiry, the ATM argues, would also constitute a violation of Parliament's constitutional obligation to enforce accountability.
2: Eyewitness News. In touch, in tune, and independent.
10: We want to share some insight into women in the workplace and some of the key factors influencing the hiring and retention of female employees in particular. My interest was sparked by the release of this year's Working Women in South Africa report, which is compiled by the team behind the women-only talent platform Recruit My Mum. And it's a pleasure to welcome the founder of that platform, its award-winning CEO, recruitment specialist Philippa Geard, who is with us via Zoom. Philippa, thanks so much for your time and welcome to the show.
11: Thank you, Pippa. I really appreciate you having me here to discuss this very important report.
10: Thank you. Third time you've released this report. Can we start with just the broad context of what it is, what it looks at, and what you aim to offer the consumer of the report?
11: Yeah, absolutely. So this is our third report that we've issued into the market. And the reason why we feel that these reports are so important is because we have a talent gap in South Africa that is hiding in plain sight. So we have women that are consistently graduating with higher tertiary qualifications at higher rates than men, yet we still see unequal representation, particularly in senior positions within the country. And what we started to see, you know, when you've got skills shortages, but you're sitting with talent sitting, you know, available, is that at Recruit My Mum, we started to look at, oh, there's certain trends and certain things that are starting to impact women at work. And so for this report, we really wanted to delve into what we were starting to see as things shifting, or what we've called the workplace squeeze this year.
10: Yeah.
11: So we looked at AI, we looked at well-being, and we've looked at cost, you know, what's happening with the cost of living for women at the workplace.
10: Fantastic. And looking forward to drilling in a little bit of detail to all of those if we have time. Philippa, obviously, some of the big trends are the same as they've always been. There's the fact that women still carry the larger percentage of caregiving work in society and the need to balance child rearing and caring for aging parents and all the other roles they take on outside the workplace is still a huge factor. But as you say, there are these newer trends that are impacting not just whether they get a job in the first place, but whether they stay in a job. And if I may, I want to start with one of the things you flagged here, which is the issue of increasing numbers of companies insisting on back to office work in the actual office after several years of allowing more work from home flexibility or perhaps a hybrid model. And, you know, we'd sort of gotten used to that post COVID and lockdown. And there has now in recent years, recent months and the last year or so been a bit of a pushback. And we've seen a number of companies saying we want people back in the building physically. It's impacting our company culture. We want the employees physically together. We think there's a loss of collaboration and a loss of productivity when they're not physically together. But gosh, looking at your report and the stats, it seems to suggest that's been a real deal breaker for many women, hasn't it? More than 40% of the women you spoke to saying, well, if I've been made to come back to the office, I'm immediately looking for another job.
11: Yeah, absolutely. That's exactly what the stats are saying, is that, you know, 40% of the total respondent base was required to increase their office hours in the last 12 months. And then when we drilled down into those 40% that had such an increase in office hours, 70% of those women are now actively looking or considering other employment options, which is actually a really significant number of your workforce. And with a very high percentage of 58% saying that back to office had actually negatively impacted them, or saying that back to office had done nothing to improve work for them. So I think what the report is highlighting to employers is to say, you know, was the design in getting women back to office or anybody back to office, was it really properly considered? Mm-hmm. And are you seeing the results and are you getting the results you think you're getting? Because again, one of the stats that came out from the report was that actually what would make it better if there was really true meaningful collaboration that improved, which means that what these respondents are saying is that actually meaningful collaboration has not improved despite being brought back to office. And so we're just, you know, saying in terms of retention and attraction is take heed of what is being said in the report and maybe unpack it further to make sure that actually it is achieving what people think it is achieving.
10: Yeah, because of course, it's not just the hours in the office, it's the time wasted getting to the office. And Philip, and now increasingly the cost of getting to the office, given what's happened to petrol prices and all transport related costs, it becomes a big expense and it becomes a waste of time for many women who would rather have that time focused at their desk, getting the job done, and then being free to do other things outside of it. So I can understand why the percentage is that high. But I mean, to your point, nobody wants to be working in an office where close to half of the people are looking around going, I'd rather be anywhere else but here. That's even if they are on the surface productive, that's not a culture that you want to encourage. The other thing I want to chat to is burnout, which is one of the big standout things for me in the dipstick look at the survey that I took, Philippa. More than 85% of respondents saying it's something I've struggled with, that balancing my career responsibilities with all the other things I have to do is a huge, huge issue, that it is impacting career mobility. It's impacting how long people stay at companies. Do you want to talk to us a little bit more about what the report showed on this topic?
11: Yeah, absolutely. And again, you know, this was another trend that we were picking up, you know, just with all the work that we do at Recruit My Mom with women. And we know that post-COVID, the World Health Organization had come out and said, you know, the next surge post the pandemic was going to be anxiety and depression, noting mental health as being an urgent public challenge. And so we really wanted to understand, you know, what is this translating into for women at work? And as you said, 55% of women saying they've struggled with mental well-being in the past 12 months, 86% of women reporting feeling burnout of some degree, with 36 saying burnout, feeling weekly, monthly, which is a lot. And when we delved further into the data, the group that is really at risk here is your 35 to 44-year-olds. And that's often your parenting age group, and also your typically your middle management age group. And it's interesting talking about back to office. This was also the group that had the largest number of people working full-time in office, but had the highest preference for either hybrid or remote working. So this is a vulnerable age group or life stage, if you like. And then when we looked further into seniority, approximately sort of 37% of managers and 40% of executives feeling burnout regularly. And again, you know, what we are encouraging employers to do is to take note of the stats, to take note of what is being said, and then to have the conversations, have a look at what the report says are typically the reasons why people are feeling like they're having burnout, but also some of the things that are being fed back as to ways of alleviating this feeling of burnout or mental issues or concern that people are having at work.
10: Yeah. Because, Philippa, I mean, I know a lot of companies, including our own, you know, have set up wellness programs and invested in sort of support offerings that are, you know, on the surface available to employees. But the question is, are those having the kind of impact they're meant to have, or are they just sort of paying lip service to the issue? If so many women, and I'm sure it's lots of men as well, are feeling that way, it would suggest that a lot of those programs aren't really sort of hitting where they need to.
11: Yeah, actually, we asked that in the report. We asked whether people would feel safe talking about their well-being at work. And it was interesting to see, I think it's a significant number, 44% of people saying, I wouldn't be able to talk about this at work. Yeah. And so that feeling of, you know, have we done enough to make people feel psychologically safe at work to be able to put their hands up and go, hey, I'm really taking, you know, mental strain, or I'm feeling like I'm on the edge of burnout, or, you know, this is a consistent feeling that I'm having. And again, you know, if there's one thing I'd love the listeners to take out of your and my conversation today would be, can we start to open these conversations at work and use this data and these findings to be able to point to some things that may help both employees and employers?
10: We're talking to Philippa Geard, the founder and CEO of the recruitment platform Recruit My Mom, talking about the very interesting findings of their latest Working Women in South Africa report. And Philippa, I was remiss in not asking you this question sooner, but can you give us a sense of the scale of the survey? Because when you're talking about 55% or 85% of respondents, you're not talking about a small cohort of women. It's a significant number that you spoke to, wasn't it?
11: Absolutely. I mean, you know, the report went out and we got 3,500 and to be exact, 9 respondents on this survey. So, you know, it is a significant survey, and it's one of the biggest that we do in the country. And I think in a country where we don't have a lot of data, you know, that it's a real benefit. And I want to thank everybody who is listening who may have answered this survey for doing so, because it really does help us.
10: Okay. Now, you mentioned that AI was one of the new trends you took a look at this year. And I'm guessing that perhaps the answers might be different or quite significantly skewed by age grouping here. But to give us a very broad overview, are women viewing AI as primarily something to be afraid of, or something that's exciting, a skill they need to master? What did they say to you about their feelings of AI and its potential impact on their jobs?
11: Overwhelmingly positive, which is fantastic.
10: Okay.
11: You know, I think nearly 70% of women having generally positive sentiments towards AI. And that was across age groups, interestingly enough.
10: Okay.
11: The younger age groups, the 18 to 25-year-olds, slightly lower than everybody else, but everybody else being, you know, majorly positive. The gap, however, was that we did find that people felt that they needed more support from employers in order to be able to adapt to AI.
10: Okay.
11: So their attitude is very positive, but not necessarily feeling the confidence to be able to adapt fully to it.
10: Okay. Before we must wrap up, Philippa, I'm sure that there are people listening to this, and particularly employers listening to this interview, who would like to have a closer look at the survey and read in more detail about some of the topics that we've had to just skate over due to time constraints. Is it widely available to anybody who wants it? Does it have to be purchased, or can it be downloaded online? How does it work?
11: Yeah, it can be downloaded online. You just go to www.recruitmymom.co.za, and you either click on the industry reports tab, or you'll see it on our landing page, and it can easily be downloaded.
10: Thank you so much for making us aware of the fact that that data is available to those who are interested to read. And Philippa, thank you. I think it's really important that this kind of work gets done and that these surveys take place, that we get that snapshot of the key push and pull factors. And a huge thank you to you for making the time available to chat to us.
11: Thank you, Pippa. I really appreciate it.
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12: We're going to talk 50 years of television. We're going to talk to Dr. Sisanda Nkoala, Associate Professor and Chair in Media Inclusion and Diversity at the University of the Western Cape. And I'm just thinking of those milestones because I was kind of there at the start. The screen was full of flowers initially, and of course that test pattern was pretty dominant for the better part of a 24-hour day. I think ads was a huge milestone as well. Why do I think the Bata Taffy's ad was the very first ad on television? Maybe you have a better memory. I think soft porn on TV was, yeah, I was like kind of curious. Then I didn't understand it. There was something, and then okay, there was Bop TV, there was Mnet, there was Independence that brought some added magic, of course, to that little box. South Africa was rather late on the continent of Africa, while other people on the African continent were watching live, One Step for Man, One Giant Leap for Mankind. It was dark. It was dark. We were the 27th country to get that little box on the African continent. I think mostly because one of the political leaders thought of that black box as the devil's own box. Dr. Nkoala, welcome. It's great to have you with us.
13: Thank you very much for having me.
12: Should I include soft porn into the list of milestones there, maybe? Just given our very kind of, you know, conservative country that we are.
13: You know, I think that's the thing with television, right? It has brought us together in very different ways. So for some people, it could be, you know, the soft porn. For others, like you mentioned, the adverts. For some of us who are a little bit younger, but not that young, we still remember the CCTV jingle, "Join Our World" on CC. So those key things that have brought us together and unified us, I think television really has been instrumental.
12: I get you, but that's a turnaround for the books there, being anti-television, the devil's little box. I think it symbolizes the extent to which we have transformed, changed as a country.
13: Absolutely. I think the power of television really was quite evident to the apartheid regime, because as far back as the 1950s, there was talks that South Africa needed to introduce television. But because of the fears that this audiovisual medium, and if you think of television and the place it traditionally occupied in our homes, it was sort of like a family member, you know, in the center of the living room, we'd all gather around it. So there were fears that it would come in, disrupt the social order, it would change culture, it would even influence language. And as you rightly point out, the Minister of Posts and Telegraphs, Albert Herzog, he called it the devil's own box, because he thought it would, when it arrived, disseminate immorality, the soft porn that you speak of. And so when TV was introduced, it was very tightly controlled. Very, very, even today, right? Or not today, in the post-apartheid era, there has been quite a lot of fears around television just because of what it does in terms of bringing people together.
12: Yeah. So the real fear, would you say, was information control? Oh, but that was the opportunity that came with a little box and state-controlled TV.
13: Yes. So there was fear that it would bring this disorder. South Africa had these Christian nationalist values, and it was feared that when you introduce television, which at that time was largely influenced by European and American content, it would come and introduce, you know, things that were not aligned with the national Christianist perspective. There was also fear that television would be a catalyst of dissatisfaction amongst the black majority. So there was fear that once people of color in South Africa saw what was happening in the rest of the world, the freedoms that were being enjoyed by other marginalized communities around the world, they might engage in uprisings at the time. And then, of course, the issue of language, that English would dominate because of the European and American influence as the international content would be most prevalent on the screen. So there were all sorts of fears on the part of the regime. Funnily, though, when eventually TV was introduced in 1976, those very things that they feared were the things that they then used television for, and they saw and actually harnessed the power of the medium.
12: My guest is Dr. Sisanda Nkoala. It's a book that was written reflecting on 50 years of TV in South Africa, and you may want to go and find that book. But as you look back, Doctor, over these 50 years, what to you would be the most surprising, maybe unexpected piece of television history you uncovered while editing this book, especially?
13: I was really pleasantly surprised about the centrality of children's television in the evolution of TV in South Africa. So the very first program that was aired featured a children's show called Hasti Das, I think it was called, or Has Das, I may be saying it incorrectly.
12: Has Das in Iskash.
13: Yes. So that was, you know, when the TV came on in 1976, the anchors introduced and gave context, and the president spoke, then Has Das came on. So the entry point to television was children's television. Also, when it came to beginning to represent people of color, Pumpkin Patch in 1987 was one of the first shows to have a person of color as a presenter on television. And I think, you know, we often think children's programming, it's sort of inconsequential, but I think there was a recognition of how important it is. And so for me, that piece of information has been quite fascinating.
12: We have a culturally diverse, linguistically diverse country, 12 official languages. That, I think, brings huge responsibility to television. How well do you think that screen reflects the diversity of everyday South Africans compared to the 80s these days?
13: I think it's certainly come a long way. So before, when TV was introduced, it took, I think, up until 1981 to have actually two channels. So there was initially just one channel broadcasting in English and Afrikaans. And then in 1981, TV Bantu, as it was colloquially called, was introduced, which introduced different languages and different representations. But it was still very stereotypical. And it was part of, I guess, the tool of propaganda used by the apartheid regime to keep people in their boxes. TV is quite limited also because it is a very constrained medium, unlike radio, where you can have many, many stations broadcasting in different languages. We have in the past only had very limited TV channels. And certain languages, you know, have been quite marginalized compared to others. But I think that's by virtue of what is what television has capacity for. But it has been quite instrumental in challenging some of the representation. So I don't know if you remember on Generations, I don't know if you watched Generations, the kiss between Senzo and Jason as sort of a breaking point in terms of queer representations on television, and how that got a conversation that people had been trying to have for many years ignited in a way that only television could. So it has been instrumental in challenging some stereotypes, but also it is quite limited, and so has also fallen victim to those stereotypes.
12: Let's just see where all of this is taking us, because we are living in an age of the smart TV. There's massive global giants, Netflix, there's Disney Plus, they're dominating the screens. And in this new streaming era, they're there must be a threat to local production, to reflecting authentic South African storytelling. Is that a threat?
13: I think it's a threat in as far as it prompts us and should make us reimagine the South African story. So we've always had a stereotypical South African movie, you know, apartheid, hardship, overcoming adversity. And then in comes an entrant like Netflix in 2016 and introduces Blood and Water as the first South African original, you know, a South African series made in South Africa, a broadcast on Netflix. And it changes the South African story into this urban, youth-focused story that isn't about your typical struggle, but there are struggles nonetheless. So I don't think it needs to threaten where we are represented and how we are represented, but perhaps it prompts us to reimagine. Does the South African story always have to be about apartheid? Does it always have to be about a certain kind of struggle? Or, given where we are as a country, can we tell different stories that still are quintessential South African? And I think that's what the streaming era has done.
12: And then, Dr. Nkoala, you have essentially brought together academic seasoned media practitioners as well for this book. I'd like to know if there were any clashes or interesting disagreements or agreements that happened between, of course, you got the theorists and the people who actually lived the history on the studio floors as well. Just how did you reach consensus?
13: Well, we each kept our lanes. But on a serious note, how we brought them together is 20 chapters. It's a 20-chapter volume. And the practitioners and people with experience include people like Felicia Mabuza-Sattel, who's written a reflection on what it meant for her to be at the forefront of changing talk show identity in South Africa and using talk shows as a means of bringing the country together. We also then have Keith Pfeiffer, who was part of the SABC during the transition from TV1 to Simunye. And he talks about just his lived experience of the evolving black and colored celebrity in South Africa. So those people that, you know, were on Simunye presenters who really sort of started the celebrity culture, and we reflect on what that meant. And then I think another practitioner to mention is Nadia from the National Association of Broadcasters, who is the executive director there. And she focuses on children's television. So we've managed to bring in theory, but we've also got people to actually tell us their lived experience, because I think that really also matters.
12: Yeah, for sure. And again, when you compiling this 50-year archive, how did you reconcile the 50 years? Is it a history of political interference? And I'm sure there's a story there of creative resilience, maybe even against all odds.
13: It is a history of some of the socio-political developments that shaped television as we know it in South Africa. But what we've done is we've broken it up into three sections. So the first gives context as to how television came in the country. And then the second looks at the so-called golden age, the early 90s to the early 2000s, where we saw representation, we saw really a shift from the apartheid narrative into this rainbow nation narrative. And in that section, we also look at, for example, the broadcasting of the TRC and what that played in terms of bringing the country together. And then we look at specific current television programs and how the 50-year journey has shaped what we see today. So there's an interesting chapter, for example, by Apiwe Mame, that looks at the evolution of teen and youth-focused television, Yizo Yizo to Blood and Water today, and traces that trajectory. So that's essentially how the volume is structured. And our argument is, we need to understand the evolution of TV to be able to interpret its place today.
12: And in that respect, I mean, you spoke about the Rainbow Nation. From what I'm gleaning, and I don't consume a lot of TV, there's a consolidating aesthetic that is emerging, maybe along class lines rather than racial lines in this particular country. Are we seeing a true representation? Are we seeing South Africans in their authentic lives represented more so today? And is there a consolidating aesthetic, I think, first and foremostly?
13: That's a tricky one, Clarence, because I think it depends on where you're looking. So, you know, we've got an entity like MultiChoice DSTV that has channels that have very interesting, to use a euphemism, reality kinds of shows that are really about the breakdown of the social fabric of South Africa. Breakdown of families. One is sort of a cheaters kind of approach that really has no resolution. So you have that element. Then you also seeing more authentic representations of cultures. So where before there was quite a stereotypical approach, over time as production companies have invested in bringing in authentic voices, the representations of certain cultures have become more authentic. And then, of course, you've got the streaming transnational entities that have their own kind of aesthetic about South Africa that is focused on Joburg and Cape Town. So in some respects, it is moving forward. In other respects, we seem to be pretty stuck. And I guess that's the beauty or the interesting aspect of television.
12: For sure. Maybe just a couple of quick fire questions. Without the introduction of television in 1976, where would South Africa be today?
13: In the dark.
12: Okay, I like that. What is the single biggest myth about the history of South African television that that your book finally debugs?
13: Ooh. Oh, that's a tricky one.
12: Okay, we can skip.
13: Yes, let's skip.
12: Is the traditional television set in South Africa officially dead, or is it still evolving?
13: It's evolving, and it will not die. It will just become a new animal.
12: Okay. Where can we get this book?
13: So currently this book is available online. It is published through an international publisher called Palgrave Macmillan. It's not currently available within South African stores, but there are also e-versions that people can order, and those would reach their inboxes much more quickly than the physical copies.
12: Sorry, there is one more question, because the other evolution in terms of viewing, it used to be family shared. We used to sit around that television together waiting for that 8 o'clock news, for example. But now it's fragmented. There's individual consumption on phones and YouTube. Most television is probably consumed on the phone these days.
13: They does not talk about YouTube, because I have my children who tell me they saw it on YouTube, so it must be true. And you know, that is what we've lost. When we gathered together, there was interrogating things that we saw. There was debates around what is fact, what is fiction. In this fragmented age, not only are people being misinformed, but people are in their little silos, and there's no national sort of agenda that brings us together, except maybe when the president calls a family meeting every once in a while. But for the most part, you know, we've really lost that thing that has brought us together for so many decades.
12: 50 years of television in South Africa, some fond memories, certainly for me. Sisanda Nkwala, we appreciate your time. Thank you, Prof, for sharing some of that history with us. And, of course, you can get all of it in that book.
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2: Good evening, I'm Buleng Maake. The Electricity Minister says

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1: Consequences of rushing could take us back to load shedding.
2: Eskom has identified several coal-fired power stations for repurposing as part of its Just Energy Transition strategy. Monkey Ziko Ko, Eyewitness News in the Free State.
3: It's just 15 days to the FIFA World Cup in the USA, Canada and Mexico, and we now know the identity of the Bafana Bafana squad. EWN Sports' Anthony Teixeira takes a look.
4: 16 years after their last appearance at the FIFA World Cup, Bafana Bafana will be making the trip to North America for the 2026 tournament. Head coach Hugo Bruce announced his squad during the presidential send-off at the Union Buildings this evening. Bafana will be captained by Ronwin Williams, who's one of eight Mamelodi Sundowns players to make the cut. Orlando Pirates have contributed eight players of their own to the squad, with Bradley Cross the sole Kaizer Chiefs representative. The Belgian coach said the selection process was grueling.
5: Well, there were some hard decisions to make. And it is always, when you make a list of players, you have always to disappoint players. And I know the disappointment for those players who had to drop will be very, very, very hard. It's a World Cup. Who don't want to go to the World Cup?
4: A full squad list is available on ewn.co.za. Bafana in Group A alongside the co-hosts Mexico, South Korea and Czechia. Bafana do have one last outing before that. That's on South African shores Friday at Orlando Stadium against Nicaragua. Anthony Teixeira, Eyewitness News Sport.
3: Deputy President Paul Mashatile has urged residents in crime-plagued neighborhoods to come forward and assist the police in their investigations. Mashatile was conducting an oversight visit in Mitchell Plains this afternoon to assess the impact of the Army's deployment. Around 200 soldiers have been deployed to come to crime hotspots in the Western Cape under Operation Prosper. The Deputy President has urged residents to work hand in hand with authorities.
6: We want to make sure that you are safe in this place, and that's why the police and the army are here. Please work with them, because it's important that we can identify the people who are selling drugs to your children.
3: And still in the Western Cape, hundreds of learners have staged a protest against foreign nationals in Kraaifontein. Police say they were called to the area after about 700 school children dressed in different school uniforms took to the streets earlier today. Police spokesperson FC Van Wyk says pupils from two schools marched to another high school in Wallacedien in an attempt to get children there to join the demonstration. Van Wyk says some learners threw stones at passing vehicles and looted stores in the protest path. One of the learners posted a video on Facebook. Gold's trading at $4,451.50 an ounce. The rand is at 16.38 to the dollar, 21.99 to the pound, 19.04 to the euro. Brent crude oil is at $99.58 a barrel. A look at your weather. Partly cloudy Thursday is in store for Gauteng tomorrow. Joburg drops to overnight lows of 7 degrees, peaking at 23. Pretoria 9 and 24. Vereeniging 5 and 22. And partly cloudy skies for the mother city tomorrow, along with northwesterly winds at a low of 14, peaking at 19 degrees. The top story in Eyewitness News this hour: the electricity ministry says South Africa cannot afford to fully privatize its power generation just yet, warning that the country still needs Eskom to anchor the grid.
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9: I'm supposed to be giving you a time check right now, but I can't tell the time because I am I've lost the ability to see. It is something that

0: I want to experience. Yeah, because over the last while, Prime Media has been inculcating an inclusionary workspace, opening up our company to South Africans who are professionals in their own right, but because of the history of exclusion, have not been given the opportunity of developing or the skills, simply just having the right to work, because we're not building inclusionary workspaces. And over the last few years, Prime Media has been involving and including people, particularly blind people, in offering workspaces, not just opportunities, but full careers. And that's something I want to talk about now. I want to introduce you to our CEO for Prime Media Cares, Trish Taylor, but also my colleague, Joshua Rex, who's here in studio. And Joshua, Trish, thanks so much for joining us. I had committed to Trish for the remainder of the show to experience what it is like to do a show blind. Of course, I'm thinking of the "of course" the hazards, and that is I need to do live reads to fulfill our commercial obligations. But why is this so important to you, Trish, to talk about why we should be opening up our professional spaces to all South Africans?
1: Thank you very much, Lester. And
0: firstly, do you have your blindfold?
1: I do. Are you committed to going completely blindfold for the rest of the show? I didn't, and yet I have a blindfold on, so I'm very unprepared. But thank you, Lester. So just a little bit about Prime Media Cares. So Prime Media Cares is the social impact arm of the Prime Media Group. And as you know, what we do is we use the full might of media, which is our biggest asset, to accelerate social change. And we do that through a variety of our platforms. Obviously, we own some of the leading radio stations in South Africa, along with outdoor billboards, digital properties, TV, retail platforms, etc. And so we use these very powerful platforms to partner with NGOs, to partner with different causes to accelerate social good. And we came across an alarming statistic that 97% of all blind people in South Africa, visually impaired people in South Africa, are unemployed. And that is a stat that frightened us. And this initiative is really about how do we accelerate the employment of blind graduates in South Africa.
0: Yeah, let me focus on that now, man. Let me bring in to our colleague Joshua. Joshua, I hope you're well. This is just a small little experience of what you live with. But when you look at that number, 97% of blind South Africans, even those who have studied, who have qualified, who have a skill, being locked out of a work experience, and that is largely because office spaces and businesses haven't designed themselves to be inclusionary, and therefore they think, well, we don't have the space, we don't have the processes to even include people who are blind into our offices. Well, what's your experience like? Well, where have you been working over the last while?
2: First, I would like to thank you and the rest of the Prime Media team for actually taking this initiative and making it possible, you know, to hear the voices of disabled people and just to level out the playing field a bit. So to give you a bit of background, I lost my sight in 2011 due to type 1 diabetes and glaucoma. After I lost my sight, I lost everything, employment, friends, you name it. It was a complete disaster of note. Came out of nowhere, and with that I lost my employment at that stage, and I was unemployed for 14 years. And I've studied numerous things, from massage therapy to call center support. I've even ventured a little bit into the journalism space, where there was a Media 24 journalistic course to try and also create employment for people with disabilities. And I've done all those things, and I couldn't find employment. You majority of the time find that companies say, sorry, we can't help you.
0: And this is something that you've told me before, is that you're often left to employment that is almost a stopgap, being a call center agent, being a massage therapist, because you don't need your sight. You can simply just use your hands, for example. But you've been training, and you've introduced us here in Prime Media to all the technology that could that assists blind people. You work in IT. You set up my email. You've logged me in, and I remember sitting next to you and saying, Joshua, how do you even do this?
2: Yes, so with that, I think something that also needs to be addressed in the line of finding employment for people with visual impairments and so on. The majority of people speak about JAWS. Now, a lot of the companies and people know JAWS is very expensive. But it's not the only solution that's out there. You have screen readers that are free, like, for instance, Narrator is built into Windows. You have another screen reader called Orca, which is also built into Linux. So there are numerous accessibility software that's already there. It just needs to be activated. And I, for instance, use NVDA, which stands for Non-Visual Desktop Access, and it's a free screen reader. Yeah. And that's what I use to navigate through all of my systems and do everything that I do.
0: And now, Trish, you have gone well and beyond to sensitize all of us, particularly in Prime Media in Cape Town, around working with Josh as our colleague. We don't see him as any form of lesser IT specialist. He still tells us, get your ticket, don't worry. He still gives us the runaround, but he loves us, and we love him. But you've also sensitized us to someone like Hein Wagner, the Hein Wagner Academy, and just what he's been doing, not only of how he's benefited and trained himself, but creating opportunities for particularly blind South Africans, blind youth, in finding development and finding employment. That is something that you have taken on as a passion project.
1: Hein Wagner is really just such an inspiration, a real pioneer in South Africa, and a real advocate to, you know, once again, promoting the employment of blind graduates in South Africa. And and as you know, Joshua has been with us for over a year, and Hein has been heavily involved in the setting up of a cybersecurity training division at the Hein Wagner Academy, and as a result of that, there are other corporates like Absa Bank, as an example, employed 5 graduates in their cybersecurity division up in Johannesburg. And so, you know, it's just such a an area that we're passionate about, being led by Hein, who has the absolute vision for, you know, making sure that we turn that shocking statistic around. And, you know, as a result of these particular initiatives, what we've done at Prime Media Cares together with APSA is actually developed a handbook for corporate South Africa. And it's all about inclusive employment. And so what we've done is taken our lived experience with the employment of blind graduates in our business and literally written a handbook to help other corporates, basically a bit of a cheat sheet, a little bit of a playbook in terms of lowering the barriers to entry and allowing corporates to open their doors to blind graduates.
0: Trish Taylor, she's the CEO of Prime Media Cares, and Josh Rex is a colleague here. I've committed to as much as possible for the rest of the show to do the show blind. Thanks so much for being an inspiration here for us at the Cape Town offices of Prime Media. And Trish, also thank you to you for sensitizing us as colleagues in being accommodating in a workspace.
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7: And in Life Hacks today, we want to take a closer look at insurance and what you can expect from cover in the event of losses that are caused by extreme weather. Several towns in the Western Cape still only beginning to assess the impact of storms. In some cases, the water levels haven't even subsided enough to know what has been lost or damaged. But I mean, you've been listening to this show and others for the last week or more. You've heard the stories of just how much damage has been done. We're also starting to hear about a surge in related insurance claims. I have heard the figure that at least 10,000 homes were impacted, some of them with small damage, some of them with roofs blowing off, some of them being washed away entirely. So the range and scope of damage is obviously very broad. But to talk to us about a couple of pointers around what insurance will and won't cover and what you need to be aware of when it comes to extreme weather events like this, it's a huge pleasure to welcome to the show Ernest North, the co-founder of Naked Insurance. Great to have you with us again, Ernest.
13: Nice to chat to you again, Papa. Thanks for having me.
7: And appreciate your time because I know every insurance agent in the country is probably being inundated with claims as we speak related to these events. I mean, over the last few days of interviews, we have heard everything from, you know, farm workers' houses being completely washed away to roofs blowing off to wind damage, breaking glass windows and doors, trees falling over and crashing through walls and roofs, damage to fiber and electricity cables. I mean, it's just an endless list. Ernest, basic household insurance products, are they designed to cover that kind of damage related to an extreme weather event? Should you expect that that would be part of your standard policy?
13: Absolutely, Papa. Yeah, and you're right. It has been a very extreme time. We are looking at tens of thousands of claims across South Africa as an industry. Mm. There's significant damage for businesses and for private individuals. Most damage was caused to homes, but we're also seeing a lot of damage for cars in this time. And so it is certainly something that has resulted in the industry being extremely busy. To your question, I think there's been some talk about people saying, but am I covered for acts of God? Is a term we hear often. By all means, your standard home insurance policy, you should obviously check your small print, and not all insurance policies are identical, but most of them out there, it should not be an issue. If something happens where extreme weather results in direct damage to your property, or and something that is placed on a different property, like a tree on the neighbor's property or in the communal property falls over, it should be covered. It's a very, very seldom that those things will not be covered.
7: Okay. Where it starts to get tricky, Ernest, is if there is a factor of neglect involved here. So if huge rainfall into gutters that overflowed and flooded the house and caused water damage inside, would insurers have a leg to stand on to say, well, your gutters shouldn't have been blocked if you'd been cleaning them out properly? You wouldn't have had that kind of overflow into the house. Is that something that happens quite often?
13: Unfortunately, it is. I would say that that is one of the best pieces of advice for home maintenance to ensure that your building and your home contents insurance claims are processed quickly, is to prove that the basic elements of maintenance, so those are cleaning the gutters, those are ensuring that the elements of the roof, the tiles or whatever the nature of the roof, that they are inspected every few years to make sure that it is still sound. And then very interestingly, when we talk about trees, people forget that a tree goes through a life cycle of every couple of years. You need to assess whether that tree is still stable. And if there are elements of the tree, if there are branches of it that is causing dangerous situation and they're likely to do damage, it is your responsibility every couple of years to actually assess that and to prevent that damage if it is possible. And so we've seen a few cases over the last week or so where someone's tree fell over and it's actually fell on the neighbor's house and caused significant damage. But in some of those cases, I mean, obviously we'll pay the damages for the person whose property was damaged. But in some of those cases, the insurer will ultimately keep the person in whose house the tree stood liable because they did not take reasonable care of their property.
7: It's a really tricky one in Cape Town right now, in particular, Ernest, because we have so many trees that have been negatively impacted by the shot old borer beetle. And I know one of the trees that came down in my neighborhood was one of those trees that had been flagged quite some time ago on common ground as saying, hey, this tree is a problem and it's going to pose a danger. And sure enough, over it went in the storm. Now, there's a tricky one. The city's dealing with a massive backlog and limited manpower to deal with all of the trees that have been impacted. That's a really tricky one. If there is a known thing contributing to a large number of trees being impacted.
13: Yeah, look, I think as a personal homeowner, if it's something that was unknown to you, if there's rumors of something like that in the neighborhood, we're not going to nitpick in terms of saying no, but you need to have taken the tree down. I think the most important one is where big branches are overhanging, and it's very clear that it's only a matter of time before that thing falls on either your own roof or on the neighbor's. And I think the most important thing about insurance is that if your neighbor or if communal property does end up being the source of damage to your claim or to your property, the purpose of insurance is that we fix your house quickly, irrespective of where the damage came from. Let's just fix your house, get you back in your house and have the damage sorted. Then we can assess, is it worth for your insurance provider to go after the other party to try and prove liability? And if we are able to, we may actually end up paying your excess back. But that really shouldn't be something that is the primary worry for you as an insurance consumer. The first thing you want is that we pay your claim quickly, get you back in your house, and actually restore you to the lifestyle that you had before.
7: Ernest, that must be a huge challenge at a time like this where you've got sort of mass events. As you said, every insurer in the country's phone must be ringing off the hook because so many properties have all been damaged at the same time. How do you actually manage the sort of the assessment part of it? Because, you know, if you built on answering a certain number of claims a day or having to send out a certain number of assessors per day, that number suddenly multiplies overnight. How do you actually deal with it?
13: Papa, I have to take the opportunity to, of course, say that things are very different now in 2026 than what they were 10 or 20 years ago. Mm-hmm. And you mentioned phones ringing off the hook. One of the benefits of the time we live in is where you can submit your claim on the app.
7: Yeah.
13: It really is a significant part of how claims are submitted these days. And of course, what it means is that many of those claims, especially if it is straightforward for a remote desktop agent to assess, or even for AI to assess, many of those claims are approved instantly or within the hour without someone having to go out and actually investigate it in person. And what we're seeing is the majority of claims that are submitted digitally can be processed on the same day, and then the work can be appointed or someone can be appointed to start working. Of course, there are complex claims that require human assessment. Mm-hmm. And as you say, in this time, it is going to take us a couple of weeks to get to all of them, because in some of the places we haven't even the damage hasn't even been submitted. Like, there's still cases of further water damage being done as water is seeping through roofs, etc. So it will take some time. But the main advice I can give people is, the earlier you're in the queue, the quicker you are going to be the one that gets the benefit of the repairs.
7: Yeah.
13: So get in there, take the good pictures, take the good videos, submit them as quickly as possible, because then you're earlier in the queue.
7: Well, you've just answered my next question, which was going to be around the kind of evidence you collect to back up your claim. Just for anybody coming in halfway, by the way, our guest is Ernest North, the co-founder of Naked Insurance, talking to us about insurance cover for storm-related damage like we've just seen. Ernest, you mentioned pictures and video. Is it a case of the more of that you can show, the better? What advice for homeowners in particular on what they should be documenting?
13: Yeah, absolutely. I think we live in an age where the more quality media you can produce and submit digitally, the more likely we are to know the extent of the damage, and the more quickly our technology can process all that information, all those pictures and videos. So the quality of the information you provide really does influence how quickly your claim can be processed. Of course, the other thing that is extremely beneficial is, to the extent you have paperwork of the items that are damaged, it really speeds up the extent to which we can ascertain that the value that you need to be that either needs to be paid for repairs, or that the value that needs to be paid for replacement is actually the right value. So any invoices you have of items that are damaged, mm-hmm, during the storm, the more of those you can quickly find and submit as part of your insurance claim, it speeds up the claim a lot and typically ends up fast-tracking whether we just pay out that claim in record time.
7: And one can only hope that the event itself doesn't damage that paperwork, Ernest, that the invoices and the file of all those documents aren't lost in the flood or in the fire. It's a good reminder to keep them in a safe place, and preferably a waterproof, fireproof place. But
13: digitally is obviously the first prize, yes.
7: Okay, so taking photographs and keeping them in a cloud storage somewhere, so that even if your computer gets flooded, you can still access them. Ernest, thank you for keeping me up to speed with modern technology. Of course, does make it that much easier. But having said that, I mean, keeping of invoices, a lot of people sort of think, oh, you know, I bought it 2 years ago, so it's not really worth keeping the invoice any longer. What you've just said is an important reminder. It's not only about keeping the invoice for the purposes of the warranty if the TV, you know, or the fridge malfunctions. It's if you have to replace that item under an insurance claim, you've got proof of what it was valued at when you bought it. How often should we sort of reassess those? Because I know insurers take very seriously the issue of, have you covered your home for the right amount? Have you got enough cover, given that you've bought new items or brought new appliances into the home, etc.? Or have you overinsured? Do you want to just talk to us a little bit about that issue of updating the value for which you're insured quite regularly?
13: I think for building insurance, mm-hmm, and for non-portable contents insurance items, It is very seldom a contentious area, because I think it is easy to look at whatever is left of the home, or if the things were stolen, to at least sort of have a look at photos in general, or look at the rest of the house and say that, yes, like, I understand that a couch of this, roughly this size, stood over there, like, that's not really something that's contentious. So yeah. I think keeping your invoices of all every couch you've ever bought, etc., that's not realistic in practice. And so I think those are not typically things where insurance claims are tricky. Of course, I would recommend that once a year you walk through your house and say, is the aggregate value I've chosen still the right value to insure it for?
7: Mm-hmm.
13: And once a year you look at what is the building cost in my area. If this house burns down, what is it going to cost to rebuild this house with the existing fixtures, etc.? That's a once a year sort of exercise that I recommend you go through. However, for the let's call it 10 to 20 most valuable yet easily portable items in your home, those are the ones where paperwork is extremely important, because it's very hard for us, or when a claim gets processed, it's very hard for us to know that item actually existed in your home if you didn't tell us about it. Mm-hmm. And if you do have proof of it, it just makes it so much easier to know, A, that item actually existed in your home, i.e. not being fraudulent, but B, to know the exact details of it so that we know the value and that we can process your claim accordingly. So I would recommend that it's something that people think about, yes, for warranty purposes, etc., but even if the thing is 3 years old, having some way of, if you think through the 10 or 20 most valuable yet easily portable items in your home. So those are the tablets, the laptops, even the smaller TVs, things like that.
7: Yeah.
13: Like go through your home and form a list of those 20 things and get the paperwork in place for them. It really eases your insurance process. If ever, hopefully you don't need it, but if you ever do have an insurance claim, it makes your insurance claim so much easier.
7: Ernest North, always appreciate the clarity and the practical advice you share with us. Thank you so much for the input there. Ernest, the co-founder of Naked Insurance, and their website, if you want to look up their particular options for cover, is naked.insure. Ernest North, thank you again. And as you say, a conversation we always hope doesn't have to happen, but I hope it is helpful to those who have been impacted in particular.
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17: The South African National Defence Union claiming that 146 soldiers deployed under the Operation Prosper are being housed in a leaking aircraft at Fort Ikapa Military Base here in Cape Town. Joining me on the line is the South African National Defence Union Chief Negotiator, Jeff Dubazana. What conditions are your union members living under at Fort Ikapa Military Base?
18: They're living under very scandalous working conditions, Africa. Let me just take you back. You know, when the semi-DRC, our members were recalled from the semi-DRC by the president, what we had understood then was that most probably the process of rebuilding the SNDF was going to be starting. Only, you know, once they are back, they are now thrown into this deployment, fighting crime and criminals, which is something, according to us, soldiers are not supposed to be doing. Now, having been thrown into this deployment, they are faced with having to live under this scandalous, horrendous condition. This is unacceptable.
17: You are threatening legal action against the Department of Defense. What shape would that legal action be, I wonder, Jeff?
18: Obviously, the ultimate objective is for the department. Rather, let me not say the department, because of this is, you know, the government's doing. It is to force the government to do what is right. Even though it was not supposed to be us who were supposed to be forcing our government to do what is right, because they know what the situation is at this hangar. I mean, how do you take almost 150 people into, force 150 people into one hangar with only three toilets, only two of them working, one needing to be fixed, you know? The situation there, but by all means, is not a living condition where people can live. So yes, we'll be going to High Court to force them to do right.
17: I imagine you have obviously engaged with the government. How have they responded to your concerns that you have highlighted to them?
18: As usual, and this is becoming something normal. You bring to the attention of the government things like this, and they simply keep quiet and do nothing, even worse. And just like in this, in fact, they knew when they sent those soldiers there that this was the situation. And yet, you know, they dared sending them there. Of course, a soldier can live under whatever condition, but we are back in the country. You know, we are back in the country. We expect far better than what is happening now. And like I said, you know, they simply act like not everything is okay.
17: I'm going to take you back to, I suppose, a part of the answer you gave in my first question, where you said when you were brought back from the DRC, the expectation was that the government would rebuild the defense forces, not expecting to obviously be deployed on Operation Prosper that sees over 2,200 soldiers deployed to support South African police services. Am I correct in reading that you don't think that this is a good idea, that the Defence Force members are deployed to support the South African police services in this Operation Prosper?
18: Africa, look, in terms of the constitution, you know, we're a constitutional democratic country. And in terms of our constitution, you cannot deploy soldiers to combat crime. That there's another department that's supposed to be doing that, which is the SAPS. So soldiers are trained for combat. They kill. You know, they're trained to kill or be killed. Now, how to then violate the constitution and deploy them to deal with crime within the country and criminals?
17: Well, because crime is a massive issue, as we know. In the Cape, it's around gangsterism and drugs. In Gauteng, it's around the phenomenon popularly titled as Zamazamas. And the deployment of the army is to help support the SAPS so that they can carry out the work of actually fighting crime. That's what we understood from the president.
18: Look, Africa, like I said, we are a country that's ruled by our constitution. The constitution, in terms of the constitution, that the only instance who can deploy the police with the soldiers is if there's an armed insurrection within the country. Not to simply deploy soldiers with the police to fight crime. That's a recipe for disaster. Soldiers are not trained, you know, to combat crime, to rid people rights, what have you. They're trained in combat to kill. Once something bad, and especially with the living conditions that our soldiers are subjected to, because morale is very low. Once something triggers them, I'm telling you, they're going to be killing.
17: Which we hope will not be the case, Jeff, because we should not be killed by our own soldiers, right, who are employed to defend us from outside enemies and factors. Let me ask this perhaps as a parting question, Jeff. Some community members, certainly here in the Cape, have felt that the planning around the Operation Prosper has not been effective. There's a deployment to a particular area, they're there for a couple of hours, and then once you and the SAPS leave, criminals come back to continue doing the work that they're doing. What's the union's reflection on the planning for this operation and the effectiveness of it being carried out?
18: For the mere fact that Africa, our soldiers are made to stay in this despicable hangar, it tells you everything. You know, it's a simple thing, planning around. And the irony of it is that the very same police which our soldiers are supposed to be supporting, most probably all of them are accommodated in hotels, what have you, whilst our soldiers are deployed in these deplorable hangars. Surely that tells you that, you know, by that, it tells you that nothing is right with everything.
17: Should the operation be abandoned?
18: You see, that's the problem. This department has been defunded for almost two decades. It is not only at Ifort Ikapa where the logistics are deplorable. It is across the country. There's no way that they could, you know, say, no, we're moving them from Fort Ikapa to a better unit somewhere, because all units are the same, almost the same. Now, like we had said, our thinking was that recalling soldiers from the DRC was starting the process of rebuilding. That rebuilding is not done. You go into the budget, as it was announced the previous months. It doesn't tell you that. It tells you that no one cares about our soldiers.
17: Should the operation be abandoned, Jeff?
18: In the first place, they are not supposed to be there. Why should the operation be continued with if you can't treat your soldiers correct?
17: All right, we'll leave it there. Thank you very much, Jeff Dubazana, the chief negotiator for the South African National Defence Union, really concerned about the, and I quote, deplorable, inhuman and unsafe conditions that the union members are finding themselves in. And as he says, it's not only at Fort Ikapa military base here in Cape Town.
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19: World Hypertension Day, a day intended to shine a light and encourage awareness about hypertension, also known as high blood pressure, also known as ihihi. If you've ever heard like your aunt or your uncle or your granny refer to ihihi, they're actually speaking about high blood pressure. But just how big is the issue of hypertension, both globally and in Africa? And the concern, there seems to be a new group, young women, who are a concern, a group of concern, given the number of hypertension cases or diagnosis in that group. Joining us, as always, is our resident GP, Dr. Fundile Nyathi. Dr. Nyathi, as always, good to have you on the show. Talk to us, yes. Dr. Nyathi, in simple language, what high blood pressure or hypertension or high is.
20: Books, I liked the part where you said our grannies used to talk about high.
19: Yes.
20: You know, you would think that this is, you know, they would talk about it in a way that they are concerned, but at the same time, it's like, you know, people are boasting that, yeah, hey, you know, I need to go back home and go and take my tablets for high.
19: Yes.
20: You know, but anyway, hypertension, basically what we're talking about here is the pressure within the arteries, you know, in the body. So the pressure of the blood that is pushing on the walls of the arteries and the capillaries. Pressure that obviously is as a result of the pumping action of the heart so that the blood can reach every part of the body.
19: Mm-hmm.
20: But at a certain point, that pressure becomes too much and starts to push on the walls, damaging the walls of the arteries, damaging the capillaries, and, you know, damaging the organs like the brain, where it may lead to things like, you know, strokes, or over time it may lead to things like dementia. It may affect the heart in a way that it may lead to the failure of the heart and its ability to pump. In some instances, it may even affect the kidneys, leading to people having chronic kidney disease and ultimately end-stage renal failure. So it is actually a major, major problem. In fact, you know, the WHO said this is the number one cardiovascular risk factor the world over. So when you look at cardiovascular, you know, problems, you know, problems that have to do with the blood system, the blood flow system in the body, the biggest risk factor is high blood pressure.
19: Mm-hmm. And so, Dr. Yes. Nyathi, just how big of a challenge is high blood pressure or EBP, both, I guess, globally, but in South Africa as well, where, if I understand correctly, does have quite a big burden on the public healthcare system.
20: You are right, Books. So globally, once again, I'll quote the WHO. They recently mentioned that there's 1.4 billion people across the world who have high blood pressure. But the biggest concern is that only a minority, just 320 million out of 1.4 billion, actually, have this condition being treated and controlled. And so that is the problem. And the reason simply is that many people who have high blood pressure, they don't know that they actually have the disease because it's a silent disease. Most people with high blood pressure, there are no symptoms to talk about, and so they go about their lives not knowing that they have this problem.
19: Mm-hmm.
20: And by the time they start to, you know, experience symptoms like maybe regular headaches, you know, bleeding through the nose, you know, regular dizziness, or other complications based on the organs that are affected,
19: yeah,
20: it's usually quite late. So that is the problem. So the problem is people who will wait for symptoms to know that they've got high blood pressure, by the time they get to know, it may be too late. So the key drive of the campaign is for people to get to know whether they have high blood pressure or not. Mm-hmm. So hence the campaign of Know Your Numbers, which we've always heard about, but it's still relevant even today. You need to know, and gone are the days when we thought this thing is for older people. Like we started our talk today, we're talking about grannies. Nowadays, young adults, even from the ages of about 18, 19, they actually have this problem. Mm-hmm. A study done in Soweto, for example, recently amongst people who were at the age of 28, they found that 24% of them, they actually had, you know, raised blood pressure. And these are young adults. These are millennials. So it's no longer an old people's disease.
19: Yeah.
20: It can affect people from young adulthood and all the way up.
19: Yeah. My grandmother has high blood pressure, and there was a time where her blood pressure was quite high. And the only indication she had that her blood pressure was high was she just had a headache. But and she had a headache for, I think, about a week or so, until we took her to the doctor, and the doctor checked her blood pressure and said, your blood pressure is very high. She'd run out of blood pressure medication. She was planning to go get some, but she hadn't had time. But the only indication that my grand's blood pressure was uncontrolled and quite high was this headache. And even so, with that headache, she thought, ah, I'll just, you know, have a Panado or whatever. And so even with the symptoms, they're not specific. They could be anything.
20: They are non-specific. Mm. Yes, like I said, it's generally, you know, asymptomatic. But when the symptoms do appear, those frequent headaches, bouts of dizziness, blurred vision, shortness of breath, especially when it starts to affect the heart, sometimes chest pain, a bit of fatigue, heart palpitations, and the occasional nosebleeds. But like I said, all of these can be caused by other challenges as well. So they are non-specific. And so that's why it's so, so important that we must normalize checking our blood pressure, I would say, at a minimum twice a year.
19: Yeah.
20: And I mean, most pharmacies that you see now in the malls, they've got, you know, the service of you just coming in and checking your blood pressure, your own GP, the clinics in your locality, and even, you know, other health facilities. So, in fact, the WHO is now encouraging that every contact at primary healthcare level should include the measurement of one's blood pressure. And what we are looking for there in terms of the measurement, if you allow me, Gooks, what is a normal blood pressure? A normal blood pressure, there's two levels that are taken. It's the level when the heart is pumping, which we call it systolic blood pressure. It's normally higher. It should be, 120 or below. 120 millimeters of mercury or below the higher level. And then the below level, when the heart is taking a break in between the beats, it should be 80 millimeters of mercury or below. 120 over 80, that's what we call normal. Once it's between 120 and 120 and 139, or 80 to 89, we say elevated blood pressure. That already is a problem. Then above 90 below, and above 140 above, that is high blood pressure. So the measurements have been readjusted in the last decades to say, let's diagnose people before it's elevated. So 120 over 80 is what one must look at. Certainly, if it's more than 140 over 90, you need to talk to your doctor, because the doctor needs to plan a treatment which may include lifestyle modification and also tablets. Mm-hmm. So that's basically what people need to know. And I'm challenging every 702, lender to make sure that they go and check their blood pressure, because the only way to know is by you getting measured.
19: Yeah. Let's go to Krugersdorp, Dr. Nyasi, where we have Michelle on the line with a question. Michelle, thank you for your patience.
2: Doctors like to vape and they drink excessively. Now, I've heard of a lot of young people dying of heart attacks, sudden heart attacks. They're healthy, they're in the gym. Is this not also a causation factor?
19: To the vaping contributing to high blood pressure. Dr. Nyati?
2: And the drinking.
19: And the drinking, yes. Dr. Nyati?
20: Yes, I think I like that contribution. There are a couple of things that are driving hypertension amongst young adults. One of those, obviously, is their habits. Habits around smoking, habits around drinking alcohol, habits around vaping, you know, and habits around high intake of salt from highly processed foods and also fast foods. So, yes, we are seeing a drastic rise. And one thing you mentioned earlier, Cooks, is around the fact that now women in South Africa, young women in South Africa, are found to be having rising high blood pressure as a result of chronic stress. And that chronic stress, you know, many women in South Africa, as they step out of their homes, sometimes even within their homes, they are victims of domestic violence. You know, when they step out of their homes, GBV is such a big issue. So they are constantly in a vigilant state. And that chronic stress, you know, raises their cortisol levels in the blood. And so it's also seen as another contributing factor. So, yes, you know, the lifestyle, but also other societal issues like, you know, GBV, femicide, domestic violence, mm-hmm. are actually raising the risk of hypertension amongst our young females in South Africa. Yeah. But generally, you know, the caller was very right about raising the issue of vaping and alcohol and other lifestyle things. And the lifestyles have become very sedentary, that is, less exercise. Obesity is now playing a big risk factor as well in the causation of hypertension.
19: Mm. Michelle, thank you very much for that contribution. We appreciate you joining the show.
2: Thank you.
19: Thank you. Another question here on WhatsApp, Dr. Nyati asks, why are the elderly with high blood pressure often likely to be tested for diabetes as well? That's a question from Dima on our WhatsApp number.
20: So, you know, I often call these chronic diseases of lifestyle or non-communicable diseases, you know, comrades. It is very common for one who has got high blood pressure to have other comorbidities like diabetes, like obesity, you know. And sometimes we actually call these things syndrome X. So it is a known pattern that we see. And so, and then now it's not only amongst elderly, like I said, even amongst young people, you know, obesity.
4: This is EWN.
21: Good evening, I'm Buleng Maage. The Electricity Ministry has called for faster delivery times on Eskom's new renewable energy projects, saying South Africa cannot afford delays in adding power to the grid. Minister Kgosi Ntsura Mokgopa was speaking during the groundbreaking ceremony of Eskom's 75-megawatt solar PV project at the Letabo Power Station in the Free State. While welcoming the project as a major step in the country's energy transition, the minister made it clear that he is not satisfied with the current 8-month construction timeline. Mongezi Koko was there.
22: The project is expected to be completed by November of 2027 and forms part of Eskom's broader plan to expand its renewable energy footprint. But Ramakgopa says those tasked with building the facility must move with great urgency to help strengthen South Africa's electricity supply. He praised Eskom and the electricity department for the direction they are taking, but stressed that the country needs results sooner rather than later.
23: And I think we painted ourselves in the corner. We're about to free ourselves. So we really came here to say, well done, congratulations. I would not have imagined of a better place. I guess it's just a coincidence.
22: Monkey Zico Ko, Eyewitness News in the Free State.
21: The IEC is urging South Africans to register to vote, emphasizing their constitutional right to elect leaders of their choice. The call was made at the launch of the Commission's National Local Government Elections campaign in Midrand earlier today. This as the country prepares for the local government polls on the 4th of November, a date now formally gazetted. Nkosi Khon, Malinga Mnisi reports.
0: The launch marks the start of the electoral timetable and a ramp-up in voter mobilization efforts. The IEC says it also signals a renewed commitment to delivering free and fair elections while calling on South Africans to play their part. Chief Executive Officer Sy Mamabolo is urging eligible voters to use the 20th and 21st of June to register.
1: Just under 24,000 registration stations across 4,488 wards will open over 2 days to enable citizens to register, to verify personal details, and to ensure correct registrations.
0: Prospective voters can also register or update their details.

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1: Find it. Is it their fault that they are undocumented? I think if state institutions, I keep on saying this, that it is a matter to do with state institutions. We wouldn't be where we are today if institutions of state were doing their work.
2: Kwashi says upon arrival, the group will be added to a database so they can be given jobs and financial assistance. Jabuli Limbata, Eyewitness News.
3: Gold's trading at $4,451.50 an ounce. The rand is at 16.36 to the dollar, 21.98 to the pound, 19.03 to the euro, and Brent crude oil is at $99.58 a barrel. A look at your weather. A partly cloudy Thursday is in store for Gauteng. Tomorrow, Joburg drops to overnight lows of 7 degrees and peak at highs of 23, Pretoria 9 and 24, Vereeniging 5 and 22, and partly cloudy skies for the mother city tomorrow with isolated showers alongside northwesterly winds at a low of 14, peaking at 19 degrees. The top story in Eyewitness News this hour, the Electricity Ministry has called for faster delivery times on Eskom's new renewable energy projects, saying South Africa cannot afford delays in adding power to the grid.
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6: Today we talk about comprehensive driving with Lorenzo Gualtieri, founder of Comprehensive Driving Solutions. Did I say it right?
7: You did. I'm impressed. I must say. I'm very impressed.
6: Let us start with the simple part. What is comprehensive driving?
7: So, Comprehensive Driving Solutions is basically a driving academy that I have founded, and it's centered around giving back to the youth. I've been involved in motorsport for 12 years. I started at the age of 15. So it's been a long road for me, and I've learned so many different things. I've had my fair share of scary moments on the road. And, you know, you feel like you're invincible when you're young, you know, and nothing can touch you. And it catches up with you very quickly. So I'm here to give back. I'm here to teach. I'm here to educate. And I'm here to have some fun with a lot of people.
6: I love how you're just like was in the motorsport. You were an actual racing driver.
7: Yes, I still
6: am. Tell us
7: am.
6: About that.
7: Yeah, for sure. So I still am. I've won multiple championships, both in online racing and obviously the real world racing. I race in the BMW M Performance Parts Race Series. They're also one of our partners, actually. I've been doing that for 12 years. I've been enjoying it. It's good fun.
6: How did you get into the business? Because it feels like you are living many a boy and some girl's ultimate dream.
7: No, for sure. So, I mean, I'm very fortunate. But it all started from a very, very young age. I mean, I think the first time I went to a race circuit, I was 5 years old. And I went with my dad. He's heavily involved in the motorsport, motorsport world. He owns a company called SavSpeed Auto, and they build very fast BMWs.
6: Wow.
7: Race cars and all stuff like that. So those are the cars that I drive, and that's where the passion started for me.
6: Okay, so now you decided that comprehensive driving solutions, you wanted to empower young people. What are the skills that you were or what did you observe rather that you felt like, oh, I need to give back and impart some of the knowledge that I have?
7: Sure. So basically, driving is a luxury at the end of the day. And I think it's something that we do take a little bit for granted, because with driving comes a lot of responsibility. And like I say, you know, if you look at how many accidents there are on the road, and I think also the influence of social media quite a bit, you know, to try and find a following, and, you know, some people do some crazy things. And like I say, especially the youth, you know, so it all ties in together, as well as, and please, I'm not knocking the K53 at all, because it serves its purpose.
6: Yes.
7: And it's an essential part of the process, you know, to learn the signs of the road and all that type of stuff. But what comes after that, you know, so.

0: It's all about learning those additional skills that help you in your day-to-day commuting. In terms of understeering, oversteering, checking vehicle fluids, you know, all that type of stuff that a lot of people like overlook, let's say, you know?
1: Yes, and I'm wondering if is there a difference between the comprehensive driving and maybe somebody saying, I want to go get an advanced driver's license?
0: Sure. So, yes, there is actually a difference. And it's come about in the last few months that I've had, you know, clients that have done both advanced driving courses with, let's say, certain manufacturers.
1: Yes.
0: And then they have come to me to do some courses. So they say that my courses that I offer are a lot more about the driving, a lot more about the learning, instead of focusing on other things like, you know, maybe some technical stuff in terms of maybe the vehicles that they're actually driving and stuff like that. So I rather focus on the way the vehicle works in terms of like the anti-lock braking systems, the traction controls, the different warning lights on the vehicles. And then obviously doing the practical, you know, going on a skid pan, losing control. And obviously all the courses take place at Red Star Raceway, which is obviously a safe environment.
1: Yes.
0: There's medics on site all the time. So it's all very safe and, you know, it's probably the best place to do any of it.
1: All I'm imagining, being a lover of speed and lover of just, like, I even feel like automatics are a cheat. You must be in a manual. But I'm just wondering, do people come there with the idea that they're going to learn to spin a car because that's the fun stuff, but you're actually like, calm down, what does this light mean? And they're like, because I will say, this light means go to the garage and find a petrol attendant to tell you what's wrong with the car.
0: No, you know, I have a lot of fun. I'll be honest. You know, there's a lot of different things that happen and a lot of different clients that I get, you know? So yes, there's obviously different courses and it can be tailor-made to what you want to learn.
1: Yes.
0: So I will always tie in the fact of the safety and the warning lights and stuff like that, particularly to new drivers. But I mean, at the end of the day, we want to have fun and we want to understand how to do donuts and how to catch a slide and how to control.
1: What's catching a slide?
0: So basically, like, you know, if you're driving and you lose control of your vehicle, so let's say the rear slides out.
1: Yes.
0: So that's called oversteer. So now you come to me and I teach you how to control that, because if it's the first time you're feeling it, it becomes a very overwhelming feeling. And
1: so what the natural thing is that you try and steer all the way to the other side.
0: Correct. So you
1: because you're trying to regain control by going 100%. All the opposite way. What are you supposed to do in that situation?
0: So basically, if that does happen, then yes, you are supposed to steer the other way. However, if you steer too much the other way, then you end up going the other way with a lot of momentum.
1: Yes.
0: So it all comes down to just touching the brake pedal lightly, coming off the throttle. But then again, it also depends if you're driving a front-wheel drive car or a rear-wheel drive car. Or a four-wheel drive car.
1: Oh, my gosh.
0: So it's so in-depth, you know, it's so in-depth. There's so much to it. And that's why I just really want to share this knowledge that I have with as many people as I can.
1: Please help me understand, what is the difference between then defensive driving and does that form part of advanced driving, or is it different altogether?
0: Sure. So some people do separate it. And I prefer to keep it together. So defensive driving is more along the lines of, you know, when you're following someone, you want to keep a safe following distance. Obviously, if it's raining, then you have to double that following distance because the time it takes to slow down is a lot more. Defensive driving obviously deals with looking far ahead into traffic and seeing what's happening 10 or 20 cars down the road, instead of just focusing on the car in front of you.
1: Oh.
0: You know, because then at least you can react. You have time to see. Like, if there's cars that are close behind you, you can slow down gently, put your hazards on, and then, you know, give them a warning.
1: Yes.
0: So then you can avoid that accident happening. Whereas, obviously, the advanced driving stuff is more of, you know, going around a race circuit, finding the limits of your vehicle, focusing on some apexes, which is the point of the corner that you want to hit, which is the ideal racing line.
1: Yes.
0: And then you focus on your throttle applications, your brake markers, and you know, it's a bit more in depth, but I do try my best to tie them both in.
1: So why do you specifically target the youth? And I'm going to say that I suspect that us old dogs struggle to learn the new tricks. Is that the reason?
0: No.
1: Or are you like, you want to get young people in their prime, just of, and by prime I mean prime time of where they usually start learning to drive, to already start to implement certain techniques on the road?
0: So the main reason, you know, with targeting the youth is that if you look at the mortality rates in our country, from between the ages, particularly in males, from the ages of 17 to 21 is, you know, there's a very high mortality rate.
1: Mm.
0: And that's usually the age, you know, when you get your vehicle, you get your driver's license, and then there's always that factor of alcohol and the influence of friends and stuff like that. So for them to have, you know, the knowledge that I have to share with them, and it's just to make them think twice. You know, I'm there to help them control their vehicle and understand the responsibilities of having one. But I'm not saying that, you know, they should go and drive crazy on the roads just because you know how to. That's not what I'm saying. I can only teach them and get them so far and hope that they use it responsibly. In terms of the older, let's say the older generation, you know, without offending anyone, obviously my services are fully open. I cater for everyone.
1: Yes.
0: I go from having theory courses at the ground roots all the way up to race driver coaching, race car experiences and all that stuff. So I do cater for everybody. So, yeah.
1: Please talk us through some of the very common mistakes that we make as drivers, and what we should be doing instead. I mean, I will already say, in Gauteng, actually every province I've driven in during rain in South Africa, we are terrible. Like, we drive so badly in the rain. Our confidence level is like way too high. But maybe share some of the things that you observe that you say this is a very common thing that you see, which is putting essentially people's lives in danger.
0: Sure. So, I mean, I think the biggest contributing factor that I see on a daily basis is people on their cell phones. And I know that it is a controversial topic because at the same time, I understand that, you know, people in high places are very in demand in terms of being on their cell phones. But, you know, that WhatsApp message or that email, it can wait 2 minutes. You know, if your life depends on it and also the safety of the people around you, you know, you must remember that, you know, you're commuting amongst families who have got little children and stuff like that. So it's all those things that you have to think about. But it's mainly the cell phones that is a bad thing. And like you mentioned, the rain. That's why the skid pan course is probably the best experience that I could ever offer to anyone. And it's the one that I would offer first off before we go around the track and stuff like that. Because when you come and you experience and you feel what it's like to actually drive in the rain and how quickly things go wrong and how quickly you lose grip in your vehicle, then you'll gain a lot more respect and you'd understand it. And you wouldn't drive so fast in the rain anymore.
1: Yep. Yeah. Okay. And I mean, looking at how the climate is changing, did you ever imagine that you'd need to consider snow in your training because of what happened in KZN?
0: I know, that was crazy. And it reminds me, I think it was 2 years ago where we also had some snow here, if I remember, in around July. So, No, that's not something I've thought of. I won't lie, I'd have to expand my services and my skills clearly because, I mean, I don't have much experience driving in the snow. But if I could imagine, it would just be a lot more difficult and a lot slower, I think, than in the rain, you know?
1: Yes,
0: yeah,
1: yes.
0: Yeah, yeah.
1: What are some of the other mistakes? I mean, I would even wonder how you teach the aspects of, like, road rage. Because for you to, firstly, you're driving everybody's car when you're on the road.
0: Yeah.
1: Secondly, you know, you are not going to be able to think clearly if you are, I don't want to use the term highly emotional because I think it has other connotations, but you get what I mean. The moment you allow those emotions to take over, you become more at risk of other issues. So I think we're quite terrible when it comes to road rage in South Africa.
0: Yes, definitely. So it's a similar thing to what I see on the racetrack because, I mean, obviously on the racetrack, you know, your adrenaline's going. And, you know, if somebody bumps you or, you know, they cut you off in a certain way, then obviously you get enraged by it. And it's the same principle on the road. You know, people are in a rush. Some people have got meetings. Then maybe they left a bit late. Someone cuts you off and it makes you go, you know, through the roof.
1: Yes.
0: So you have to learn to control your emotions. And obviously you can't let that influence the way that you drive because it's as soon as you get to that point, that's when everything starts to go wrong. You know, you stop thinking. You stop thinking about what you're doing, where you're going, and you're just overcome by rage. So road rage is a very severe problem that we suffer with in our country and worldwide. You know, it's everywhere. So it's just about thinking, calming down, and just thinking twice about what you're doing and think about it. Is it really worth it? You know?
1: So I learned a trick, and I don't know how many of you would be able to implement this. So the one time I was in a parked parking lot of like a center.
0: Yeah.
1: and I see a car awfully close to me. And then as I'm watching, the person rear ends me. He reverses into me. Didn't see me. So the first thing I did, because he's very much in the wrong, and if I guess because I was in a calm mood that day, I didn't come out like, didn't you see me? Don't you have eyes? I literally came out the car and I said, are you okay?
0: Yeah.
1: And for me, I think that is one of the most disarming phrases that you can use.
0: 100%.
1: Is just to start with, are you okay? Because the person's already expecting you to come and they're just like, no, are you okay? I said, I'm fine. Listen, this is what insurance is for. The cars are, if we are fine, the cars can be fixed. So that is my little trick for everybody. There's a message that came through on the WhatsApp line. I really encourage parents to take their teenagers to these type of driver training programs. One of the young boys lost his life over the weekend, and I still believe if the young driver had this training, it could have been avoided. What would you like to respond to that?
0: Just reading that, I've got goosebumps, you know, because it's such a real thing. And, you know, in terms of targeting the youth, I've been to a fair share of schools. One that I must say that is very supportive has been Mr. Jeffries from St. Benedict's College. I went there and I spoke to the grade 11 and 12 learners. And, you know, like I said, that's my target market. And it's about giving the youth and just people in general the best possible chance of them saving or being able to correct anything that happens to them on the road. Obviously, nothing is foolproof. If something is going to happen, it's going to happen. But if we can try our best to take the steps, you know, before that, before we get to that point, then that's all that we can do.
1: Last piece of advice with all the listeners, just in terms of, you know, being a lot smarter and safer in their cars and on our roads.
0: So what I would say is, you know, you got to maybe do a little bit of research in terms of, like, you know, the warning lights on your vehicle. And, you know, then you also get to know the severity of the problem. You know, like if you have a flat tire monitor that comes up, don't just stop in the middle of the highway in the fast lane.
1: Yes.
0: Take your time, move over to the left lane, do it responsibly and stop your vehicle in, you know, a respective manner that's safe to do, you know. So I would say do a little bit of research, have a look at some defensive driving techniques. You know, obviously if you want to come for a course, then, you know, obviously come for a course, you know. But yeah, that's the best advice I would leave you with is pay a bit more attention on the road. You know, be present when you're driving.
1: How can people get in touch with Comprehensive Driving Solutions?
0: So you can visit our website, which is www.comprehensivedrivingsolutions.com. Alternatively, our contact number is 081-037-9219. And then our Instagram and Facebook is also just Comprehensive Driving Solutions. On our website, you'll find all our courses, all our contact details if you want to send an email or something like that through. And then I do have a promo that I would like to offer to all the listeners, if that's okay to
1: do. I think we have run out of time for that, but what I will do is direct everybody onto the socials. Perfect. For them to check that out.
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8: All right, time to talk bodybuilding with Senki Mariti, who is not only a professional bodybuilder, but a listener, of course, to this show, joins us on the line now.
9: Yeah, I remember the last time on the show, it was when Riaz was the earlier producer. It's always an honor to be on the show, man.
8: No, it's always a pleasure to have you on the show. Now, we can talk about a myriad of topics with you, of course, and fitness. But I think let's revisit the topic of bodybuilding. Firstly, isn't there a competition coming up soon that you're preparing for?
9: There is a competition, Africa qualifying show. So, yeah, I'm preparing now. I'm in preparations.
8: What do you need to be doing between today to be ready for that competition?
9: For the coming 7 weeks, Africa, I'm on bulking program. Yeah, so I'm eating a lot of carbs. I'm eating my protein, and I'm training heavy in the gym. So those are the three things that I'm doing at the moment to get bigger, to get those muscles pumped.
8: Many people often associate bodybuilding with not kosher supplements, right? Because in order to pump those muscles, one needs the help of outside elements, one would argue, in order to, if you were to give me whatever kilogram you're able to lift, I probably would not even move it an inch because I don't have the muscle structure to it. How do you get to be that strong, Senki, and do it in a healthy and legal way?
9: The thing, Africa, that I will tell you, it's all about consistency. If you're not consistent, then forget about it. So going to the gym every day and eating your protein, your carbs, that's the only way to get your way up there and getting those muscles bigger. So, yeah, one needs to eat. You need to eat because at the moment, I'll tell you, I'm eating 6 meals. I know most people will think it's a lot. Well, it is a lot, but then that's what you need to eat to get big. So it's eating and training hard in the gym.
8: So eating 6 meals at the moment because you are building, at which point do you start cutting and defining and fine-tuning those contours?
9: On my 6 weeks out, that's when I'll start cutting, Africa. So I'll start going down on my carbs, just a little bit down, and then just a little bit high on my protein intake, and be careful with the water.
8: A big question, of course, becomes how do you balance building muscle for functional strength versus building muscle for the aesthetic, right? Because I don't imagine you do this excessively, Senki, but at some point after lifting something, you're probably going to need to look at the mirror and just make sure that that bicep that you're working on is actually being impacted, right? For me, that's very much an aesthetic. You're wanting to look a particular way so that obviously at the competition you do well Or if you're in Cape Town and you're walking down the promenade and you're wearing a vest, you know, people can turn around and look at you. How do you balance that with the functional strengthening that needs to happen with regards to your muscle?
9: Okay, for the competition, the focus is on sculpting every muscle in Africa, ensuring symmetry and definition. That means a mix of heavy lifting and isolation exercise. But I also train for strength. Compound movement like squat and deadlift builds both power and muscle density. So one thing for sure, a good bodybuilder is not just about looks. Strength is the foundation.
8: No, that is true. So how would you advise someone who's never lifted a weight in their entire lives but is thinking, perhaps I'd like to give this bodybuilding thing a chance? How would you advise they go about it?
9: Okay, Africa, the key to muscle growth is consistency, as I said, in three areas. So that's the training, your nutrition, and recovery. I started by focusing on progressive overload, gradually increasing weight and intensity. But training alone isn't enough. Eating enough protein and quality carbs fuels growth. So there's this thing that people got that they think they can go to the gym for 3 months and train and then look like me. That's why most people will ask me so many times, how long is it going to take me to look like you? Then I laugh and say, oh, man, they don't know that I started this in 1993. So when you tell them that, they just shake their head.
8: Which is why I always say train because it's good and healthy for you. Don't train because you want to look like Senki. Senki, thank you very much for your time. All the best. Obviously, I'm sure we'll chat between now and then and we'll find out how your progress is going, yeah?
9: Oh, yes, I see that, definitely, man. And if listeners want more tips, they must check out my fitness series, The Champions Den, on social media. It's going to come out where I break down training, nutrition, and everything about bodybuilding.
8: Fantastic. We'll remind them again, of course. Thank you. Thank you very much. Thank you, Mariti, professional bodybuilder, talking to us about a guide to fitness and well-being if you want to be a bodybuilder.
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10: Now, in today's episode of Wonder the World, we are dreaming very, very big because we are talking about the kind of travel bucket list experience that most of us will never be able to afford. I have to concede that up front. But wow, what an adventure it would be to go on. And I just wanted to let you know that this exists as an option for you if you are lucky enough to be in the bracket that can afford this level of travel. And also, I want to talk about it even for those who won't ever experience it in person, because it does so much to highlight a conservation issue that is not talked about as much as the rhinos and the pangolins and the like, and that is the conservation status of giraffes. I was very interested to receive a press release just yesterday coming out of the latest CITES gathering, voicing relief at the fact that they had successfully fought off an attempt to remove some of the protections in place around giraffes, namely relaxing some of the trade restrictions around giraffe body parts. And I read that and I thought, there's a trade in giraffe body parts? Who knew? I have never thought of a giraffe as being an animal that was under threat in any particular way. But this kind of travel experience is going to tell us more about that background, and also tell you a most extraordinary way to be able to engage with this up front and in person. We are talking about a 9-day immersive safari experience in Namibia. It is a luxury trip with a purpose. Guests get to take part in hands-on giraffe conservation at the same time as enjoying the most gorgeous, rugged, beautiful landscapes of northern Namibia. Now, you are going to be led on that journey by two extraordinary guides, Kate Arle and Emma Wells, who are both giraffe experts who have spent years working in the field. And they accompany travelers every step of the way, working alongside the Giraffe Conservation Foundation, which is a world-leading organization dedicated to protecting giraffes all around the world. From tracking the Angolan giraffe, and we'll explain what that is shortly, to learning about desert-adapted wildlife, to staying in some of the most incredible lodges. As I said, this is a real bucket list, once-in-a-lifetime experience, particularly for anyone who loves wildlife and who loves wide open spaces. And it's a huge pleasure to have one of those extraordinary guides joining us via Zoom to tell us more. Kate Arle, welcome to Cape Talk and welcome to Wonder the World.
11: Hi, Pippa. Thanks for having me.
10: It's a great pleasure. Thank you so much for giving us your time. Kate, as I've just said, I'm sure I'm not alone in being the only person who went. I didn't even know that giraffe conservation was something we had to be particularly mindful of. Before we talk about this journey, can we start there with the context? Why do giraffes need protecting?
11: Absolutely. I think it goes back a long way. We come on safari and we look at animals, and I think everyone wants to see the lions and the elephants, and we know that those animals need protection. And if you went home from your safari, you would be sad if you didn't see the giraffe. And what people are learning, we're learning and finding out, is that their numbers are in decline in some places, and they need our help. So the Giraffe Conservation Foundation has done a lot of work over the last 15 plus years to bring awareness to that. We call it a silent extinction. We expected the giraffe to be there for us the whole time, but no, they actually need some focus and attention.
10: And where are the major threats coming from?
11: I mean, it always boils down to people, right? Yeah. It depends on country by country. Some countries struggle with war and infrastructure. Other countries, it's land, space, and migration corridors. And, you know, we have to take it country by country when we go for those solutions.
10: Right. Okay. A little bit about your own background, yourself and Emma. How did you become involved in giraffe conservation?
11: Well, how much time do we have?
10: We've got 12 minutes in total. So tell me perhaps the abbreviated version.
11: 100%. So we both came from a zookeeping background. I used to work in the States. Emma worked in New Zealand and Ireland. And through both of our zoos, we got involved in conservation and interested in Giraffe Conservation Foundation as an organization. We both came to Namibia years ago and fell in love with it. And for me, it was a job that other people did. Research conservation was something that some other person did in the world, and it wasn't for me. But going there and witnessing it and partaking in it, it opened up a whole new field of work for me, and I dropped my other job and came back to Africa 1 year later.
10: Okay. Now, you joined the natural selection team in 2021, and anybody who does their fair share of travel, particularly in Africa, will know that that name is synonymous with very curated, very luxurious, very impactful, and just the most incredible travel experiences. And this one certainly is going to be no different from what we've come to expect from that brand. Tell us a little bit more about the Giraffe Conservation Safari and what a visitor who is lucky enough to go on one of these trips will experience.
11: Yeah, as you said, it's 9 days of fun in September. We're going to start out in Windhoek. We'll meet up with the GCF team for a nice dinner. Then the next day we head up to Etosha Heights, which is a reserve bordering Etosha National Park. We will spend 2 days there, sort of getting our giraffe eyes in. We'll learn how to identify individual giraffe. We'll learn some information about their tags and how we monitor them. We can look into the camera traps. We'll just take a deep dive into what they're about and start to open up the book. After that, we'll go for the real fun stuff. We'll drive over to Huanab Valley Camp, which is in the beautiful Huanab Valley up in the Kunini region. Have you ever been?
10: I haven't. No, I've never been to Namibia.
11: It's a stunning landscape. It's an amazing place that very few people get to go to. It feels very remote, very special. Mm-hmm. Every time I go there, it's just a special feeling that you get when you're there. It's not to be, to skip. But once we get there, that's when we'll be doing more of the hands-on stuff. The GCF team will be joining us up there, and they have a long-term monitoring program up there that's started in the late 90s. So they've been monitoring the giraffe population in this very arid desert for 25 plus years now. And we're going to replace some tags. So a satellite tracking tag will be replaced on a few giraffes. And maybe a couple new ones. We'll see how many we find. Of course, that's always the trick, right? They don't just line up.
10: Yeah, and arrive on call. Yeah.
11: But you know, the goal is over those next 2 days to apply a few tags to giraffe, and that's when you really get to see the conservation in action. You get to be a part of it. Now, obviously, you don't get to do any of the veterinary work, but you get to be there on the ground while it's happening, see the experts doing their work, and really feel like you're helping.
10: I mean, we're talking about incredibly close-up conservation experiences in some of the most extraordinary landscapes, and that includes both inland and coastal experiences as well, is my understanding. So a real sense of a part of Namibia that is remote, that is that sense of space around you. Kate, can you try and explain the, that, because that perspective, I've had that feeling in when visiting the Okavango in Botswana, of looking around and realizing that in every direction as far as I could see, I could not see another human being. All I saw was wild landscape, and it was the most extraordinary feeling of my life. Very similar sort of location here, not so?
11: No, absolutely. The Huanab Valley is beautiful. That river, the Huanab River, runs all the way to the ocean. And after we're finished with all that tagging, we're going to take a two-day sort of relaxation and head out to the Shipwreck Lodge. And that's right on the coast there, right in the dunes. You're going to, you know, hopefully see some of those desert adapted lions. Wow. We might even see a giraffe traversing across the dunes if we're very lucky. But it's just a magical place. And you're absolutely right. Anywhere direction you look, you won't see another person, and you'll just hear wildlife and the silence of the world. It's beautiful.
10: And I can only imagine what you will see when you look up above you at night into the night skies. The star landscape must be incredible. Starscape.
11: The stars are amazing. Yeah, absolutely. Yeah.
10: Lovely message.
11: Hopefully it'll be a new moon.
10: Okay. Lovely message in from Fran on our WhatsApp line, who says, I am not affiliated in any way, but can only speak in the highest respectful terms of the Giraffe Conservation Fund and their work. This would be a fantastic safari for a cause. And as she says, I'm not affiliated, just a safari guide who has also seen their work in Maun in Botswana. Fran, thank you so much for that endorsement of the organization that is at the heart of this trip. For anybody who is coming in midway, we are talking to Kate Arle, who is one of the extraordinary guides who will be your shepherd on this amazing 9-day immersive experience in northern Namibia next September, getting you up close and personal with giraffe conservation, letting you observe giraffe conservation efforts as they happen, and also exposing you to some of the most extraordinary wilderness landscapes and a real sense of isolation and being in the wild. Having said that, Kate, you're not going to feel like you are living in the wild and bush camping in the accommodation. Tell us a little bit about what sort of accommodation is included in this trip.
11: So each of our camps are very well fitted out. You won't be missing your gin and tonic. You won't be missing your high tea. Mm-hmm. The safari vehicles are quite comfortable. You'll have your own tent, and it'll be you won't have to go walking out for the loo. No bush wheeze.
10: Okay, good to know. Kate, one of our listeners asking a question saying, I didn't know that there were different types of giraffe. Are there lots of different alternatives, and can you tell us a little bit more about them?
11: Sure. Do you know how many species of giraffe there are in Africa?
10: I have no idea. I wouldn't even be able to hazard a guess, to be honest.
11: So I heard you talking about CITES earlier, mm-hmm. about that, and thankfully, thanks to the research that the Giraffe Conservation Foundation's been doing over the last years, they've actually helped highlight and discover that there are 4 species of giraffe in Africa. Okay. So those are the northern species, and there are 3 subspecies under the northern. There's the reticulated, the Maasai, which you probably have heard of, mm-hmm. and there's 2 subspecies there. And then we come to the southern species, which is what we see in South Africa, Namibia, Botswana. And they have 2 subspecies, that being the Angolan and the South African.
10: Okay, so obviously we know the South African version from our own trips to local bush lodges and the like, but thanks for the explanation there. You mentioned that one of the things that'll be discussed in the sort of early part of this trip is identification of giraffes. Somebody else is asking whether they have unique patterns. Is that how you identify them, or is there more to it than that?
11: No, with the giraffe, it's very simple. Their pattern is unique to them, just like a fingerprint. So we don't have to tag to track a giraffe. We can monitor them from birth until death through their spots. So the spots they're born with is the pattern that they have. And it's a very easy way. And thanks to AI and a few other smart people out there in the world, there's lots of systems in place that we can use to filter through photographs and sort individuals quite quickly.
10: Amazing, amazing. All right, let's talk about the not so easy part of this, Kate. This is not a budget safari experience. What is the cost of taking part in this 9-day excursion?
11: Well, there's 2 parts to it. There's the trip and the accommodation. And that is, I believe, I just heard today, sitting at just over 220,000 rand.
10: Okay.
11: But that's 9 days of amazing time with me and Emma, just mm-hmm. so you know. But the most important part that we need to touch on is there'll be a donation to the Giraffe Conservation Foundation, yeah. And that is $3,500 per person. But that goes to pay for not only this excursion that we're going on, but it goes to support the staff and the veterinarians and the people that are doing the work day in and day out for the organization. So it pays for those tracking units, those little collars that we're putting on. It pays for the veterinary fees. And on and on. So it is a worthy cause. It's an amazing organization. They work in 21 different African countries on all four species of giraffe. They're the only NGO in the world that is dedicated to giraffe conservation.
10: Okay, thanks for highlighting that. Kate, somebody else emailing me who's a very keen photographer asking, is this a suitable trip for someone to practice their photography skills? Because it sounds like the ideal sort of location and the opportunity to get sort of up-close shots that are very rare and unique. Are photographers welcome, or would the clicking of lenses be a distraction?
11: No, absolutely. Photographers are 100% welcome. I'm sure I'll be bringing my camera and sneaking a few shots here and there as well. The landscape is stunning. The animals are stunning. You're going to use that macro lens, get right in on the nose of that giraffe. It's going to be amazing. Photographers are welcome.
10: Okay, thanks for that. And then perhaps one thing we should mention is the sort of the physical requirements of the trip. Other than being able to get in and out of a game viewing vehicle, is there, you said there's not much on foot work. Does one need to be in any sort of particular physical shape to sign up for a trip like this?
11: No, there's no requirement to physical shape. Yeah, it'd be great if you can get in and out of the game viewer on your own. That's always helpful.
10: Does help, yeah.
11: But no, there'll be minimal walking. We'll be in wild spaces, and there'll be lions around. So we won't be out wandering around the bush too much.
10: Okay, thanks for that. Before we say goodbye, Kate, let me ask you just for fun. Can you share with us an interesting or particularly eye-opening fact about giraffes that the average person listening to this interview wouldn't have known before? Maybe your favorite fun fact to roll out at pub quizzes.
11: Well, I will tell you a fun fact that comes up at pub quiz a lot, and I fight with the pub quiz people every time.
10: Yeah.
11: So the question often comes is, do giraffe make a noise?
10: Mm-hmm.
11: Or what is the mammal that makes a noise that doesn't make a noise? And everyone says giraffe, and the reality is giraffe do actually make lots of vocalizations.
10: Okay.
11: So, yeah. So I liken it to a mooing type roar. So it's kind of like cow-like noises that they use often when they're in distress, but not always. So they do sound. They do. project as a very silent and distinguished animal, but they do make noise. And so I think a lot of people get that fact wrong all the time.
10: I'm so glad you set us straight on that, because I have also heard that myth many, many times, that they are the one animal that doesn't make any sound. And I mean, the sound I've heard from them is the cracking of necks when two males are fighting in the bush. But of course, that's a sort of a side effect of the fight. I've never heard the mooing roar, but that's one to add to the travel bucket list for the future. Kate, it's been wonderful having you chat to us today. Thank you so, so much for your time. The last thing to leave our listeners with is, if they want to sign up for this trip, who do they need to reach out to? What website do they need to visit?
11: Yeah, thank you so much for your time. If there's any interest, or just if you want to learn about more of our projects that we support at Natural Selection, you can head over to naturalselection.travel, and that will link to our foundation page, which highlights all of our programs that we support, including the Giraffe Conservation Foundation. If you want to go directly to GCF, you can go to giraffeconservation.org and learn more about all of their research there.
10: Thank you so much for doing such a wonderful job of painting the picture for us, not only of their brilliant work, but of what sounds like a once-in-a-lifetime trip. And we wish you well for that trip and your subsequent work. Kate Arle, thank you so much for joining us, one of the guides who will lead this extraordinary journey organized by Natural Selection. And the website again, naturalselection.travel.
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12: Well, the last decade, I suppose you would call it, up to the pandemic, we saw all sorts of funding of tech startups. So, you know, a week would go by without you hearing about some startup that had got money from somewhere. It was happening in Joburg, Cape Town, Nairobi, Cairo. And research suggesting that, in fact, the amount of funding available for tech startups in Africa went up 700 times. It was Africa Day on Sunday, and Sipumulele Zondi, our tech expert, looking at the question around whether Africa is still rising in the tech space. So, Pumelela, there was all of that money going into the sector, I suppose you would say, from around 2015 to 2020. What's happening now? Are people still getting money?
13: Well, it's that sector and other sectors, Stephen. Hello, and thank you very much for inviting me again. We don't have to look that far back. We can just compare, let's say, 2023 and 2024, where there's already reports by research by a company called Brighter that does market research that says there's been a 19% drop in the deals that have been concluded in Africa in just that 1 year, 2023 to 2024, that have been concluded in Africa in this space, in the tech space. So we don't have to look that far back to 5 years ago, just in 1 year. And then you think about this year and what's been happening with the trade war and a lot of the DEI funding that has been blocked, because a lot of the funds that end up in places like Africa and the rest of the global south could be DEI funds. And with that stopping in the United States of America, in all likeliness, and the trade war as well, in all likeliness, there's going to be even a bigger crisis this year.
12: I mean, what kind of tech startups are people still interested in? Are there particular aspects? And I mean, you know, TikTok is not a startup anymore, but everyone just keeps telling me that's where money goes.
13: Well, there are different types of startups. Because when you think about, for example, there's a startup called Yoko in South Africa. They're into card payments payment services. And they went all over the world last year, especially in Europe, to raise funds. And so they're in fintech, right? So they managed to get a lot of money. And if you look at West Africa, that's where the money is. Agritech is still big in parts of Africa. And also with the increase of people shopping online. So you're likely going to see that as well. So it's all over the place, really, when it comes to the African continent. It's also because Africa has been sluggish and slower than the rest of the world. But at the same time, where we've been great is that we have been great in mobile money services in Africa, which is where we've pretty much have been outshining everybody else.
12: I mean, that's absolutely true. I mean, people talk about it all over the place. Venture capitalists, have they slowed down the amount of money they've been giving to African startups? I mean, there are obviously other places, and the tech sector generally is hopping.
13: Totally. So it has been said. There's a conference called GTEx, for example, that takes place in Morocco, where this was a big discussion on how venture capitalists have slowed down the amount of money that has been going into African tech startups. And the worry is that they'll be turning to debt funding, but at the same time, debt funding is different from venture capitalists, who can fund ideas or projects in ideation phase, or people who might have a prototype and haven't gone to market yet, whereas debt funders don't go that direction. They want proof that the concept is actually working and it's launched in some markets a lot of the time before they part with their money. And the way VCs work is that they might fund, let's say, 10 different startups. They do know that a couple of them are going to succeed, but there are some that are not going to succeed, but they're just hoping that they'll make their returns with the few that do succeed. So there are differences, and that's where VCs are actually needed in this space.
12: There's some startups that look sexy. They're going to do this, they're going to do that. Everybody talks about them, and then someone comes along and buys them, and they sort of, you know, end up being a part of a much bigger business. And I mean, arguably the same thing happened, you know, with Instagram. Same thing actually happened with YouTube a long time ago. This is obviously happening in Africa too.
13: It does happen. When you think about the big one that almost everybody talks about, which is M-Pesa, which changed the way we make transactions and which basically made us start to use our mobile phones to make transactions. It was a university student out in Nairobi who developed M-Pesa, for example, and then it's now owned by Safaricom, which is partially owned by Vodafone and Vodacom from South Africa. And so it's a big tech company that went and bought them over. And this does happen. happened time and again. I think in the case of South Africa, where there was an app called Bottles, they used to you used to buy alcohol there. It was a startup, Pick and Pay bought it, and they turned it into Pick and Pay ASAP, and relaunched it and rebranded it, and they did their grocery deliveries using what used to be called Bottles. So yes, this is also some of the issue, I suppose. But I suppose when founders create these companies, they do it for different reasons. Some do create companies. I actually remember speaking to somebody who said they get joy in creating something new, selling it, create something else that's new, sell it. And so they get joy in that. They don't want to keep it. They want to. They want a big company to come and buy it from them.
12: There was a while ago, you know, there'll be a question on who owns the startup. Is it owned by African people? Are they being launched here but actually not owned by us? And that leads to a much more complicated question around identity. You know, I suppose in a way, Sipho Molelo, when is a startup African and when is it not?
13: And that's the thing, right? Because like Kenya's been called the Silicon Savannah, for example, because a lot of startups launch there. But there's also this worry that out in Kenya, one of both founders would not be from the country. I guess it's fine if one of the founders is from the country. But if both founders, or if there are more founders than if they're not from the country, I think about Jumia, for example, which is a startup out of Nigeria. They do online shopping. And the owners are from Eastern Europe. But because their market, and I guess they saw a gap, and I guess it was easier in Nigeria, that's where they went. And I guess it also depends on the country's laws, because if they do allow foreign-owned companies or people who are not from the country to go to the country, start a business, register it there, be affiliated with whatever they need them to be affiliated with in the country, then they would say it's a local startup. But locals often complain that it's sort of like these European organizations and sometimes Chinese or Chinese startups that go and launch there, they just use them as a market that's going to be purchasing whatever it is that they're selling, but they're not really from there.
12: There's so much to it. I mean, the other question, of course, is whether we have an enabling environment for startups. And this is something we've been speaking about in Small Business Focus all the time. I mean, you know, we have, and there's such a wonderful phrase, we have a registration of a new business culture, but not a sort of new business culture, if you know what I mean. And I don't know if our continent allows us to sort of really have that big sort of massive tech startup ecosystem.
13: Well, that's the thing, right? Because we sort of use Silicon Valley as our model, but is it really a model that we can easily adopt in Africa? Because I even think about, for example, are our markets developed enough to support the number of startups? Our capital markets, are they developed enough to support the kind of startups that are coming out of Africa, or a huge number of startups that are coming out of Africa? And maybe those are conversations that we do need to have on, because it seems like we want to copy and paste what happens in Silicon Valley a lot of the time. Hence, we want to keep Silicon Cape, Silicon Savannah, Silicon whatever else is happening. But maybe we need to look at the African DNA. And also, our countries don't function the same, because sometimes, like, we having to have a big African discussion when it comes to tech startups. But as we've seen with M-Pesa, for example, when it came to South Africa, it did not work as well. It came here a few times, actually, and shut down a few times. Because it did not work as well as it does in Kenya and other African markets, because a lot of people have bank accounts in South Africa. But maybe another question is, could it not have worked differently? Because it also works in matatus, right? You use it to pay for a matatu, which would be the minibus taxi in the context of South Africa. Over there, minibus taxi in South Africa, you still use cash. Could there not have been a way to meet up with those guys, for example, and look at how to tailor make it for a different market?
12: Sipho Molelo Zondi, thanks very much indeed. Our tech expert.
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1: With the rip of your eyewitness news, I'm Puleng Maake. The NPA says for security reasons, it cannot confirm whether magistrate Tuletu Tonjeni will preside over today's court appearance of taxi tycoon Joe Ferrari Spagnoni. The extortion case against Spagnoni and three others has been re-enrolled after it was struck off the roll when the prosecutor failed to appear in court, allegedly after learning of a plot to assassinate him. Tonjeni has since been reported to the magistrate commission over her conduct after she ordered the prosecutor's arrest for contempt of court. Spagnoni is expected to hand himself over and appear in the Delmas Magistrates Court today alongside his alleged accomplices. The Electoral Commission is moving to tighten the fight against online misinformation ahead of this year's local government elections. The IEC says it will soon publish a draft code of conduct aimed at curbing false and manipulated content on social media, warning that digital platforms can be exploited in ways that threaten the credibility of elections. The Commission officially launched its 2026 local government elections campaign in Midrand yesterday ahead of voting on November 4th. IEC CEO Sy Mamabolo says while social media has improved access to information and encouraged greater public participation, it has also created new risks through the rapid spread of disinformation and harmful content. Mamabolo says the commission has already been working with civil society organizations and initiatives such as Real 411 to combat online misinformation. He says the proposed code of conduct will introduce stronger safeguards to protect the integrity and credibility of the electoral process, with the draft set to be open for public comment.
2: We are reinforcing the fight against the threat to information accuracy and electoral integrity through policy development. Based on the Constitution and other pertinent prescripts, the Commission will shortly issue a draft code of conduct on misinformation for public comment.
1: The financially strained city of Johannesburg has tabled a massive 97.1 billion rand budget for the 2026-27 financial year, alongside an urgent turnaround strategy aimed at stabilizing the metro's worsening finances. Presenting the budget in Bramfontein yesterday, Finance MMC Loiso Masuku acknowledged the city is under severe financial pressure but rejected suggestions that Johannesburg is bankrupt. The metro expects to generate 90.4 billion rand in operating revenue, with the bulk of its income projected to come from electricity sales at 27.8 billion rand, followed by water and wastewater services at 21.5 billion rand. Masuku warned that improving revenue collection alone would not be enough to rescue the city's finances, saying tighter spending controls and structural reforms are now critical. She says the recovery strategy is built around six key pillars designed to restore financial stability, improve governance, and strengthen service delivery in the troubled metro.
3: Financial recovery, revenue enhancement, expenditure containment, creditor and liquidity reform, governance and compliance, and labor stability. The framework is supported by the hybrid model of sweeping arrangements reform and a phased revenue sharing agreement commencing with Joburg Water on the 1st of July 2026.
1: The state has produced bank records to prove alleged underworld fixer Ziyad Pool was being paid by Nafees Modak. Modak and Pool, along with 13

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5: Government borrowing is normally in modern economies, but the key issue is sustainability and accountability. Nigeria's borrowing has become problematic.
6: Borrowing itself is not bad if the funds are properly used to improve the economy and people's lives.
7: Nigeria continues to borrow, yet many citizens feel there's little to show for it. 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I am Ajua Tinkrama Domina, your host for today.
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7: According to Nigeria's Debt Management Office, the country's total external debt stood at approximately $51.8 billion as of December 2025. Despite this, Nigeria continues to pursue additional external financing, including recent discussions for a $1.25 billion loan. This new facility, titled Nigeria Actions for Investment and Jobs Acceleration, is expected to be presented for approval on June 26, 2026. If approved, it will become the second largest single World Bank loan secured under President Bola Ahmed Tinubu. The central question for many Nigerians remains, after years of borrowing, what tangible changes have occurred? That's our focus today. We'll also consider how Nigeria and other African nations might finance development without excessive dependence on external sources. Well, joining me now for this discussion is Ene Obi. She is Executive Director of the Ene Obi Center for Development and a former Country Director for Action Aid Nigeria. We also have DW's Ben Adam Sherman joining us from Abuja. Welcome to you both.
8: Thank you for having us. Thank you.
7: Ben, why is this loan request causing so much stir in the public in Nigeria?
9: One, the IMF itself at the point warned Nigeria said they were reaching the red line in terms of borrowing, and that the country will not therefore be at its best if borrowing is the source of income or money to run the country. That is one. On the other side, when IMF gave this loan this warning, and Nigerians also felt, look, there have always been loans being received here and there. Where is it being used? So they want government to rather show, either through the National Assembly by way of oversight function, where are these loans that

0: have been received? Where are they being implemented? Where are the projects? Like I usually have this expression, people talk of earmark, you hear it, but the Nigerians will talk of earmark. They want to see. If they see, they believe. So that is why people are feeling all these loans. What has changed when it comes to the living standard of Nigerians?
1: And let me come to you now. This new 1.25 billion loan that Nigeria is seeking from the World Bank, we understand it is to go towards, you know, investment and jobs acceleration. As, you know, a governance analyst, if you look at the terrain for all these years, does Nigeria use the borrowed monies for the things they have promised to use it for?
2: Thank you very much for having me and for these questions and for wanting us to discuss Nigeria. I think what has worried many Nigerians is not just the borrowing, but what are you borrowing for? What are you investing in? Are you investing in the human capital? Are you investing in the in the welfare of the people? What are you really doing? What are you borrowing for? And the World Bank, you know, okay, let's take it that in terms of borrowing, within 1 year of the current administration, it borrowed about 17 trillion the first year from 2023 after the general election to 2024. And so it borrowed, and that amount is more than the 16 trillion which was borrowed by Buhari in his 8 years. That for us was a cause for alarm. Then you had the devaluation of the Naira. When, you know, in 2023, before the general election, what we were owing was 49.85 trillion in terms of our debt profile. And then, but within a very short period of time, we were owing 134 trillion. This was in 2004, just getting almost immediately within a very short space of time. And this is DM, the Debt Management Office record. The World Bank provides that your threshold in terms of debt servicing should be about 22.5%. They allowed Nigeria, and I want to just pull out something in terms of the debt that was paid by President Obasanjo. If you look at what he did, Obasanjo was a military head of state in Nigeria. And so he borrowed 4 billion in 1978. By 2005 or 2006, the debt he tried to, let me step back a little to say 2003, he paid back about 16 billion. And then in 2006, we were still owing 32 billion. When he said he paid, so they tried to negotiate. And that was when the Nigerian government and many other African countries were moving together and say, we don't owe, what we don't owe, we don't pay. And so at that point, what did he borrow? $4 billion. But at the end of the day, they held him and they cornered him in a meeting, and he paid back $12 billion and bought back a bond of $4 billion. And then they said, okay, the remaining money, we are actually forgiving you the rest of the money, but you have to open your books for us. All the ministries were open to IMF and the World Bank to come and sit down. That was the SDG, you know, that was implemented. The money was within the country, and they had to control the spending within the country. That's the SDG fund. I just want to bring us back to the fact that borrowing is evil. If what you borrowed it for, what we even borrowed that $4 billion for, we don't understand. So I just want to take you through some genesis that the money that was paid back by Obasanjo was not the new money he borrowed during his time. It was money that was being owed before.
3: The point
1: thinking is quite important. I just want to ask, I've heard some economists say that it's not so much about borrowing, but it's about the country's ability to be sustainable in the debt management. Do you think Nigeria is debt sustainable?
2: At the moment, it's not debt sustainable because you can't have ruthless leaders coming on board and just borrowing things. And Obasanjo was not clear of debt because during Buhari administration already we were in debt. You know the extent which Ben just mentioned as well. And so we cannot say we were cleared of debt at any time. Nigeria is not sustainable in terms of the kind of borrowing. We're just indebting, you know, generations to come. And like I said, it's like, you know, if you see people that don't have the capacity for more money, why are you giving it to them? Is it because you know that they have the capacity to pay you back? Or are you indebting the future of so many generations to come?
1: But don't you think the World Bank will have some metrics to assess whether this country we are giving the loans to has the ability to repay before they give the loans?
2: You know, there was a time that the World Bank, you know, people were not borrowing from the World Bank, and they had some strategies. They knew the countries that have the capacity. You know the countries with resources. So you go and sit down and you are giving money to, you know, governments that may not even need it. You know, you see the red light, the cost of governance in Nigeria is something else, but they are still borrowing, they are still buying private jets and so on and so forth. And you see giving them, because you say they are stupid, let them borrow, they will have to pay back, and they are sustaining the bank. So I think we need to, it may say that it's not about borrowing. What are you borrowing for? What did you do with the money? What have you done with the money? What are you doing with the money now? And you know there is a huge corruption in Nigeria.
1: Ben, let me return to you at this point. When you speak to Nigerians, I mean, the government has said that this particular $1.25 billion loan facility is for to create jobs. But do Nigerians believe in that?
0: Let me tell you, right now, it is hard, very hard. The proverbial saying that it's easy for a camel to pass through the eye of the needle than getting some jobs in Nigeria. You see, year in, year out, there are graduates from the universities, polytechnics, colleges of education, secondary school, you know. But where are the jobs? You begin to churn out applicants into the market, you know. And some, even in terms of employability, some are not even employable. Some are capable of working, but they don't have the job. And so when government says, okay, they're going to ensure that there is employment, we begin to ask, where is the electricity that will make companies work? When companies work, you just know that, yes, people will be employed, you know. And you're also talking of a situation where agriculture that would have absorbed so many people, virtually many farmlands have been turned into either banditry activities or Boko Haram terrorism here and there. People go to farm, they get kidnapped. And incidentally, the little crops you have, you also sell to pay for ransom. And so it's a whole gamut of problems that Nigerian government will have to resolve. At the point they say, okay, they're collecting in order to revamp or change the Nigerian educational sector to make it a kind of in tandem with realities of the world. We are students, as soon as they come out from universities, they should be able to employ themselves by creating jobs and not really waiting for government. Then you look at the investment climate. I mean, there are laws that are so aggressive, they send away investors here and there. And that's why Nigerians at the point are becoming a bit skeptical when government says they will do this. Government is always that of the future. They will do. Instead of saying we are doing this, and Nigerians will see and believe.
1: Interesting. And let's talk about something that you are passionate about. I mean, earlier you were making the point about why institutions like the World Bank or maybe the IMF will not assess a country's repayment capacity before they even give them loans. What are the risks that come with a country like Nigeria relying heavily on institutions like the World Bank and the IMF?
2: I think it is really sad because I think they know what they're doing. They know Nigeria has a huge capacity, you know, and that's why they're doing it, because it doesn't add up that at the present, at this time, we are over 60% in terms of the debt to GDP ratio, debt servicing, and you are aware of that. So they will assess. There was a time they were given a loan, one particular loan in, I think it was like $5 million they were given in 2022. And when they told us they were going to give Nigeria that loan, I said, what are you giving it for? They said it was for the electricity. This was when they were trying to do the tariff, change the tariff issue. So why are you giving? Because Nigeria has privatized its electricity. And so why are you giving the loan to the Nigerian government? They cannot pay. You know, I mean, what is it for? And they said they were still going to give them. We tried to, from the civil society perspective, we said, don't give the loan, because Nigerian government has said they're handing off in terms of who supplies and all of that. But at the end of the day, you know, we found out that, you know, they still gave them the loan. And so I was left confused. So what are we really doing with the loans that we're giving them when it is not tied to anything in particular? And so those are my worries. And I do think that they did assessment, they're doing assessment, and they are further mortgaging the lives of Nigeria. So they are impoverishing the people, because life is getting more difficult every day. The administration, you know, turned off in terms of the subsidy that they're talking about. Up to now, we don't know where the money has gone. Accountability is really difficult.
1: Will it be justifiable if you actually see the investments coming from these loans that the government keeps borrowing? Would the borrowing be justifiable then?
2: The borrowing would be justified when you are taking that money and investing it in something that will bring you money. I mean, we need to personalize issues of borrowing. It's like you going to borrow from somebody and you are sinking it. You won't sleep at night because a borrower will come. But when you are taking that loan on behalf of the people, and you know you think you don't, and then the World Bank bringing new rules of 10-year moratorium, what that means with the governance perspective is that with the 10-year moratorium, any government in Nigeria would have come and gone, because they only can lead for 8 years, 4 years, and then renewable another 4 years if people vote for you. And then you leave. So you are not bothered. So the government after government, you know, turn this around because they feel they can borrow and nobody will hold them responsible.
1: Let's talk about politics now. We know election is around the corner. And in fact, some of the comments I saw on social media was to the effect that the World Bank shouldn't give this loan to Nigeria because they're going to use it for election campaigns and all of that. How much skepticism is currently in Nigeria when it comes to officials borrowing and using the money to benefit themselves rather than the people?
2: I think we need to look at accountability. Does the World Bank want you to get it right? Because they are borrowing to Africa. You remember that the structural adjustment program destroyed African countries, including Nigeria. And now they are borrowing again. They confess that the structures, the economic policies did not work for Africa. But we cried about it. We fought against it. You know, as students, we were on the street because of it. And it never worked. And so what are we doing today that is different? We are not targeting, you know, so many of the borrowing has led to more sweat and more suffering for the citizens. Is it for the citizens or is it for the bank? At this point, if they bring out the money, I think, you know, they do know. There's an argument that is going on now, which Shem is aware, about the Federation accounts, that all the governors came together and they are putting a percentage from their Federation account. You know, the money that is coming from the Federation account into banks. The cookie crumbled when somebody was trying to take the money. And now they are holding the person, and that's when Nigerians got to know that actually the money that is supposed to go to work with people at the local level is being thrown into a campaign account for the ruling party. We saw that when it came out. So I believe bringing the money now, a lot of it, they know where it will go.
1: Mm. I see you're quite passionate about placing the responsibility on the institutions that give the money, but how about responsibility of African governments, Nigeria included, to find other financing options instead of always going out to borrow and burdening its citizens? I'll come back to you to take that for me. But Ben, Nigeria's in the political season. Politically, do you think this economic hardship that you paint will become a challenge for the APC government in retaining power?
0: When it comes to politics and 2027, then the Nigerian money, of course, Nigerians do question and question. Now, when you're talking about the 2026 budget, that is stark budget of consolidation, renewable resilience, and shared prosperity. You see, and that it is anchored on realism and prudence. Where is the budget discipline that we have? It's not implemented in Nigeria. You just see the figures. Now, defense, I just say, even when you said you are even borrowing to fight terrorism, the ministry will tell you the budget performance of last year was about 30, 35, or highest 40% for a country that is fighting insurgency. You know, also when you're talking about allocation, budget allocation for sectorial allocations, you just see that you see figures so attached, but in reality, how much do they receive? Also, Nigerians are worried and are saying that it's always a kind of a wash matter. It's a situation that one can describe as fetching water in a basket. And that is what the Nigerian government is saying. You collect loans, we don't see them, and you begin to tell us, oh, there is a Lagos-Calabar highway, there is also the railway. We've been hearing railway since the PTB days. Up to now, how many kilometers of railway have we had? We've been hearing about airport remodeling, what is happening with that sector. So quite a lot of gaps that need to be be filled. And that's why the IMF will say, also think of other sources to finance your budget. You can think inwards. Look at the gross domestic project and now the product in Nigeria. Mm-hmm. Where are the things that Nigerians are creating in this country? Are we importing more or exporting more? So we import more. There's no way an economy that is import dependent that will be so good for the country.
1: Well, you've actually mentioned a few pointers from what I was expecting from Ene, but let me go to Ene now as we wrap up. Ene, how does Nigeria and, to a large extent, African countries reduce their reliance on borrowing from external sources?
2: They need to look inward. There is a lot that they can do with themselves. You cannot be importing without exporting. If you look at our fuel, you know, the fuel issue, petroleum, we have the crude. We were taking it out and then going to refine outside. When we have four giant refineries, we had refineries. So how did it go into the oblivion? Up till now, they are not functioning, though they are funding them, but they are not functioning. Why is it not funding? The issues of corruption. And they are spending a lot of money there. Now we have a Dangote refinery. Okay, if you look at the refineries now, you say you are taking fuel, you know, the crude from here and producing it in Nigeria, and then we are not getting the fuel cheaper. Who is holding food? It's a state capture. So what is going on? And so we need to look at alternatives. And then corruption. There are so many leaders, like the government, the governors, for example, who are in the Senate and also in the House of Assembly. Many of them have looted the treasury of Nigeria. No sanctions are being given. And so even recovering the money of Nigeria for Nigerians was an issue. There was a $62 billion that was held up outside. They found all the documents and everything and gave it to Buhari. Is like he told the EFCC then, who sent you? You know, and things like that. So what we are saying is that our country is rich enough to be able to generate income from within. And we have the population to also consume, and we can sell. And so there is a lot. We are also blessed by, you know, blessed by our population, the human capital, both, you know, skilled and unskilled labor. Population is a blessing. So if you make use of the population, I can tell you that the sky would be the limit. So let's look for alternative. They don't have to borrow more money.
3: They certainly don't have to borrow more money. Thank you so much. You just heard Nnedi Obi. She's executive director at Nnedi Obi Center for Development. She's also the former country director for ActionAid Nigeria. And earlier you heard Ben Adam Sherman, DW correspondent in Abuja, Nigeria. Thank you both for your time.
0: Thank you for having us.
3: 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This show was co-produced and edited by Isaac Mugabe. I am Achua Tinkrama Domina. Bye for now.
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6: A room in Lagos now costs more than some people's yearly salary. And often, even if you can afford it, there isn't anything available.
7: Meanwhile, for a city that is growing faster than its homes, the idea of renting, not to talk of owning a home, is simply out of reach.
6: So where are people supposed to live?
8: For many boys, homelessness begins with a single turning point. A broken promise, a family conflict, or the loss of the person they depended on.
9: Lagos has a housing and affordable housing problem.
10: Using traditional materials is not just about the heritage, it's about like the technique that they hold and reinvent them with our modern methodologies.
7: This week, we focus on the housing crisis in Nigeria and beyond, asking whether fast-growing megacities can modernize in inclusive ways while protecting the informal communities that support livelihoods and urban life. My name is Fatih Eli Kamuloshi.
6: And I am Rachel Nduati.
7: Welcome to the show. Now, inadequate infrastructure, unregulated growth amid a deficit of over 3 million housing units, Lagos is going through a housing crisis. But who is building it? Who are they building for? And is policy ensuring that the average person can also afford a roof over his or her head?
6: While this show focuses on Nigeria, the situation is similar in many megacities across Africa. We highlight the core issue of a lack of housing and explore the consequential problems, and one of them is homelessness. The lack of affordable housing often affects the most vulnerable, and Lagos is becoming a home to thousands of people who live on the streets.
8: One of those boys is Ezra. He came here believing he was starting something legitimate. But the reality waiting for him was different.
11: I think about my life every day living under the Kuka Bridge. Sometimes it makes me cry. When I was living with my father, life was good. But now, my situation is very bad. I am suffering. I'm suffering a lot.
8: In southern Nigeria, in the city of Asaba, dozens of children and teenagers live beneath bridges and along busy roads. Many arrive alone, hoping to find work or escape difficult situations at home. Instead, they become part of a growing population of homeless youth. One of the largest gathering points is Kuka Bridge. For many boys here, homelessness begins with a single turning point, a broken promise, a family conflict, or the loss of the person they depended on. Oreva Godwin is the founder of I Am a Teens Foundation, an organization committed to youth development and child advocacy in Delta State. She says cases like this are becoming increasingly common.
5: There's an increase of boys on the street is because boys are risk takers, and they have this mindset that leaving the rural area to the urban area will give them a better life. And most of these children are being deceived.
8: Eze's childhood ended on the street too quickly. He was exposed to violence and exploitation.
12: When my father was alive,
11: nobody dared to beat me. But on the street, I get beaten. You can see scars all over my body.
8: Eze's story is not isolated. Under this bridge, there are many boys like him.
6: Yeah, it's a very sad story, Fatu. And I mean, this is not just a Lagos problem. This is some of the biggest cities also have this problem, like Nairobi. They have the cities. We saw street children, you know, struggling to find a place where they can live. And they have this idea that living in a big city, there's that idea that, you know, when you're living in a rural area, you're always told, you know, when you go to the big city, you're going to make it in life. So they have this preconceived notion that when they get there, they're actually going to make it. And then when they finally get there, the reality hits that this is actually not the place that they actually had in mind, they had thought about.
7: True, no, there's the issue of rural-urban migration and what we're seeing in Lagos here, this massive urbanization that is currently taking place. But also you have the situation that we've just seen, you know, orphans in the streets, people who are just abandoned, minors who are left there unaccompanied, people who are also going through economic hardships, conflicts in their households. So there's a lot of compounding factors there. And then you have a situation where you are dealing with a country that does not have like a proper, you know, housing system, right, where they can even shelter people who are going through homelessness, and the temporary shelters are not even sufficient. And so we have a situation where people are left in the streets because somehow they need a roof over their head. So you see them in these bridges and, you know, and we know that the consequences there are even dire, because what happens when they cannot go to a proper housing or in fact find a way to survive? Because remember, if you leave these rural areas, you come to a place where, you know, no one in.
6: You don't even sometimes speak the language, because sometimes, for example, if you go to Kenya, in Nairobi, people speak Swahili in Nairobi, but that is not the reality. If you're going to, you're coming from central Kenya, you speak Kikuyu. If you're coming from, you know, the western part of Kenya, you speak Thuluo. So can you imagine somebody who was just like living in a rural place and then coming back to the city? The reality that hits is a bit of a toughie one. But
7: so the consequences are there, and we know what that could do to the socioeconomic fabric of the country. And so what happens when there is no proper housing system? Something there gives us the gist, because we do know that locals can also exploit the loopholes at the detriment of the masses.
13: Have you ever tried to rent a home, maybe in Nairobi, Kampala, or Lagos?
14: Yes, here in Lagos.
13: What was your experience?
15: I paid agents, not once, not twice, not three times. And there's a normal thing agents do. When you pay them, even if they don't have the house, they'll tell you that they have the house, show you pictures and all, tell you locations. When you get to the place, you see that the house does not meet the average standard of houses that are supposed to be in that location.
13: You call an agent, they ask for an inspection fee. You get there, no house. Very disappointing.
14: We paid an agent over 700k. They said we can move in. We swept, we did everything, only for us to move in. Say the landlord said he does not want us in the other, we should move out.
13: So what is really going on?
15: Agent, they big tenants, don't leave finish. Even landlord said no see money for job food.
13: Many young people, this isn't a one-time experience. Different agents, different cities, same frustration.
15: Start paying an house rent now. The commission and agreement that we pay now is outrageous.
13: As we speak, more young people now rely on friends, online platforms, or just luck. If I get them, I get them.
15: We don't need the agents in this country at all.
13: Finding a home is not just stressful. It's unpredictable. And maybe it's time to fix a system that seems to work the same way no matter where you are in Africa.
6: I had a conversation with Favour yesterday. I wanted to call her and ask her, you know, so how much would it cost for a house in Lagos, in the mainland? And she told me that in the mainland is actually very, very expensive. You could also pay, like for just one bedroom, you could pay millions. millions of naira.
7: Of naira.
6: Millions of naira. And sometimes when you convert that, it's like $1,000.
7: Look at and that. For me, I'm just like, where? You know, the New York City prices. Thinking about how living standard now is getting more expensive in Africa compared to even parts of the West, you know? Because people were, you would think in the past that, oh, it's easier and cheaper in Africa, but now it's getting more and more expensive. We'd be surprised that what you spend here would be almost equivalent to what you would spend when you go to the Gambia nowadays. So this is we have a problem there, and this is not something you solve within a day or just instinctively. There needs to be a proper system, because as we speak, people are going through homelessness, and you know, they're being driven out of their homes. There are demolitions that are currently happening in Lagos, and the consequences there is clearly massive.
6: And it's the case of Makoko, where government is demolishing buildings and driving away residents in the name of mega city modernization. But what does this mean for the fishing community, you know, that has survived over a century on stilts in floating neighborhoods?
12: Recently, there were demolitions here. Tell me what happened.
16: In case of that demolition, and you look at it, that the government was trying to create another imagination behind themselves, in meaning that they want to, they have in mind of selling out this large community. This is a waterfront community. They were having in mind of selling out this community to rich men so that they hand them some money. Now look at me, that you cannot ever take fish from the water and put it on the ground. What will happen to that fish? The next thing, that it will die. So that is why we in Makoko community, we live on water, and here's our business. Our business move close to the water because our forefathers, they all the way trace their background all the way from Badagry in 19th century, looking for water side. We had to start with the fishing business, because the nature of the our people here, the nature of the business is fishing.
17: By January, the government had already demolished over 500 meters. So what that means is that, you know, the whole idea of you know, public safety was simply an excuse. The community, however, never disagreed with the need for public safety. In fact, when the government came in December last year and said that they needed to remove structures under the power line, the community agreed with them and went on to even measure the area under the power line that needs to be demolished. What has happened in Makoko is a government using the safety means to try and push the people away from a community that they have called their own for more than 100 years.
16: During that demolition, and after that demolition, that you see that people are sleep inside the canoe and all those things, because they don't have anywhere to go.
12: Do you think Lagos has a housing problem or an affordable housing problem?
9: Lagos has a housing and affordable housing problem. I think there are three ways we look at the housing issue, housing deficit in Lagos. We look at it in terms of availability, we look at it in terms of accessibility, or look at it in terms of affordability. So when we talk about availability, currently, there's about 3,400 deficit in Lagos. And now we're looking at it in terms of both the quantity and the quality of housing. So it means in terms of the units readily available to the people, we are deficient in that. And also in terms of the quality, people are largely living in substandard housing. A larger proportion of Lagos residents live in 70% live in informal communities or slum. So that's on the one and one issue. In terms of affordability, okay, let's say a larger proportion of people rent, right? And the rent has increased astronomically, let's say 10 times more than the income of the people. So people cannot really even afford, you know, rental housing, not to now talk of owning the housing, then also accessibility.
6: Wow. Yeah. The situation in Makoko is dire. But the thing is, what I really don't understand, right, is when governments really see that, you know, informal settlements have very many people. And I did a bit of research and I saw that 250,000 people live in Makoko.
7: Yeah, over 250. Almost 300,000 people.
6: And for me, I know that during electioneering periods, politicians will always come to ask these people for votes.
7: But because these people need the development, so they know that these, you know, such communities are vulnerable and they are in desperate need of government support. So I do think sometimes the issue is also politicized, where politicians leave these areas so that when it's time for elections, they can easily go and, you know, manipulate people.
6: True. But somebody mentioned in that debate that the government had said that it's because of, you know, the electric wires, something to do with electricity. And then I'm just like, why would they do this? They should at least collaborate with the people, understand where the people are coming from, and then work with the people.
7: I think the question we need to ask is, who is the government developing for? And I think that gets a little bit clearer as we go into the next part of this street debate.
18: The government itself doesn't have an idea or have a proper plan for those who are at the bottom of the pyramid of housing in the city of Lagos. The planning is usually done for the 1% of the 1%, which is at the top. So when there's also now population expansion and tension, you'll find a situation whereby the government struggling with land space begin to look for waterfront communities and target them for housing development because they are considered prime location for luxury housing development. So if you look at Makoko here that we are in, you can just look across, then you see Victoria Island where the affluent actually live. So it's an encroachment coming from there, now beginning to think of housing development, luxury housing development in this space.
19: You can't really plan with informal community if you don't even see them as part of the community that exists in Lagos. Because I'm very sure when there's a political interest, this place will be seen as part of Lagos.
12: Why is that? Why aren't people building homes that people here can live in?
9: It's true that what we have predominantly here are luxurious apartments. And I think that it's a need for developers to face reality. Reality that there are actually real demand beyond luxurious housing. There's a demand for housing.
7: I mean, the impression there is as if, you know, the people of Makoko feel that they've been abandoned by the former state infrastructure. And that is clearly a cause for concern because we're talking about a community that is in the heart of Lagos, the heart of the city.
6: And it's a lagoon. Like, you know, when you hear like a lagoon in a city, you think this is a bit of, you know, a place where people can live in and people can reside in because it's touristy. But I think also there comes a time when, you know, the government maybe weighs its options. And so there's the justification side versus the reality side. Mm. So they're justifying that, you know, the it's a high flooding risk area. They're justifying that, you know, the electricity thing could come into play.
7: Yeah.
6: And then sometimes, I even read, sometimes they just do silent evictions where people are just attacked in the night.
7: What I see is it's not like they do not want to work with the government. Like someone said, they do want to work with the government. It's just about planning with them. If it's about safety and sanitation, they do want safety for themselves
6: as well. Everyone wants safety and sanitation.
7: Yeah, but the government should proper collaborate system, to make that work for them. And like I said, if you drive them away, where do they go to? Because like Favour tells us here, the city is already congested. There's already a lot of congestion in Lagos. So what exactly is going to happen?
20: Lagos is that type of city where getting from one place to another can feel like a full-time job. On average, Lagosians spend about 30 hours a week stuck in traffic, which is far higher than many other major cities around the world. I experienced this firsthand on a daily basis. I live on the mainland, but I work on the island. And typically that journey should take me about an hour to an hour 30 minutes, but I end up spending over 3 to 4 hours on the road. Imagine spending that much time on the road just because of traffic. And it's not just me. This is the daily struggle of anybody who lives in Lagos, having to spend so many hours on the road just trying to commute within the city.
6: Hey, yeah. Fatou, you know, Favour actually was in Nairobi at a time when we were doing Science Unlocked. And do you know she wanted to move to Nairobi? Because she was like, oh my God, this place, people follow the lane.
7: Yeah.
6: We're not staying 4 hours in traffic. And I was just like, how is this chaotic? How is it so chaotic in Lagos?
7: Yeah. But you see, that is what happens with massive urbanization like this that has not, you know, proper planning or policing. But of course, we do know what happens when there is congestion.
6: Yeah, speaking of congestion, sometimes it's also about sanitation. Mm-hmm. You know, when people are way too many people and there's no solid planning, for example, in Lagos, there can be a lot of crowding and there can be problems with, you know, the drainage issues, the drainage channels, and even flooding. And as have a look here.
20: But there's another issue you can't miss when you are out on the lagoon or near the coast: waste. Trash is everywhere. Lagos produces about 13,000 tons of waste every single day, and most of it ends up in landfills or worse, our waterways. The problem is that not enough of this waste is being properly managed. A huge portion of it is plastic, and once it finds its way into the ocean or the lagoon, it becomes a long-term environmental hazard. To make matters worse, only about 40% of the waste in Lagos is actually collected. The rest, it's often left to pile up in neighborhoods, clog drains, and pollute our water. And it's not just solid waste. Lagos also has a major issue with wastewater. Less than 10% of the homes are connected to the city sewage system, which means a lot of the wastewater, both from homes and businesses, ends up untreated, flowing directly into the streets, drains, and eventually the lagoon. There's been a lot of controversy around this over the years, especially after reports that untreated sewage from commercial and residential areas was being dumped straight into the lagoon. This has caused health and environmental concerns across the city.
7: Yeah, it's really a problem. I mean, the more dense the city becomes, the less space you have for, you know, drainage or waste disposal as well. And in the city of Lagos, we have a situation where people are building homes on, you know, the waterway, or also building makeshift homes as well. So as they're coming, as this urbanization is gaining momentum, we need to ask really, where would people go to? Because if, for example, people in Makoko also have to leave and find themselves in other parts of the city, we need to really be concerned, because clearly people have to leave somewhere regardless. So let's go back to that same community of Makoko, which is at the heart of this issue, for a possible solution going forward.
12: What do you think should happen?
17: Well, I think we have to hit the nail on the head, which is that we face the current crisis in Makoko and across Lagos State because the government, since the early 90s, has adopted a philosophy, that government do not have business in public education, in housing, and all of that. So the driving seat of development has been handed over to the private sector. Decades after, we see the result, we see the disaster. 3.4 million shortage of housing in Lagos State. Meanwhile, almost all of the materials for building exist in this country. We need to say that the government must drop this neoliberal capitalist idea of development. We need a people-centered developmental approach that sees housing, for instance, as a right that must be guaranteed for everyone, regardless of their social status or their economic power. And that means, for instance, first and foremost, governments will return back to that policy of building low-cost housing, low-cost, affordable, but yet standard and modern. And also, saving these kind of communities is also an essential part of that. There are 300,000 people here. If you demolish and evict them, you add to the crisis of housing. But if government upgrades this place and go back to the original vision of the Water City Initiative, then we'll be solving the housing crisis in Lagos one step at a time.
12: Thank you, Hassan. Wada, I did start with you, and I'd like to end with you, seeing as you're hosting us here. What does the community need in order to keep thriving and also live in dignity?
1: Our community here is a very great community, because I was born and brought up and I'm still living in Makoko community. I love that. I love Makoko community. Now, whatever we need, what we need in our community, we just want government to come to the round table to discuss with us. This livelihood, this is how we are living. This nature of our job, our business, our occupations. Look around. Like what Ambrose says, if you take us from this place, you tarnish the image of people who are also in education and all that. How will they survive in improving the education of that child? It's very, very difficult for that. So, power of government, you need to be educated. These are the rights. It's our rights. We need to be educated. We need our right to shelter. We are right to food, to be fed. Okay. So if those things are still our rights, government, why are you denying us our rights?
7: Interesting. I mean, it was a very powerful conversation. You can watch the full debate on our YouTube. It's out there for you to see.
21: Yeah. And, you know, as that guy said, governments need to collaborate with people, because I feel like most governments, and it's not just the Nigerian government, it's most African governments, they tend to, you know, they have this idea that they want to build more and they demolish more. So they don't necessarily want to upgrade the systems of living. And they also focus on luxury estates where the fancy neighborhoods, posh, bougie neighborhoods are for the selected few, the 1%, as that person said in that debate.
7: Yeah. I mean, we just have to make sure that, you know, basic economic needs are prioritized first. And I think you said it, we have a tendency of driving away problems instead of confronting them. But well, that's about Makoko and Lagos. It's important that as we're talking about building, how can we move forward? How can we work together, build synergies? As we're talking about Lagos, it's important that even their inner cities are connected. And I think that is something that becomes clear in this video as well.
0: We need to have intercity communication and interstate agreement. Lagos can't work in isolation at bettering itself. It needs to work in partnership with other states. It needs to set examples also as to how it's dealing with its housing crisis, its housing problem, and aim to replicate these solutions in other cities. What you'll see is that when these states start to come together and realize that the population problem is not just one state, but it's a national problem, you'll see that funding will be directed to the right place.
21: Yeah, it's a bit of a tough one there, but I mean, we can also learn from, we can take a few learnings from that lady right there.
7: Yeah, like she said, the most important thing there is to work and build synergies between states and make sure that, you know, it's what we're working with is indeed working for the people.
21: Yeah, but you know, African governments, for example, in Kenya, African governments like to refer to Singapore, you know. Singapore has this housing, you know, housing development plan that they subsidize housing, they have rent control, they make sure that the tenants are not charged way too much money. And I think we try to use this language as well when we're asking voters to vote for us. But
7: it's
21: it
7: a
21: does
7: strategy.
21: Not work.
7: It's just and a strategy. I think we need to open our eyes because for years we're still yet to see that Singapore. But let's see how practical other countries are becoming. Is it really about Singapore or is it about building local, using what we have to cater to our reality?
2: Meet Fatia. She quit designing skyscrapers abroad to fix architecture at home.
22: Using traditional materials is not just about the heritage, it's about like the technique that they hold and reinvent them with our modern methodologies.
2: She uses traditional materials plus modern techniques, buildings made for Senegal, not Paris. Low heat, low cost, big identity. This is future African design.
22: I prefer to think in terms of responsibility rather than sustainability. I think as long as you design in a way that is responsible and thoughtful of the resources and also people's traditions and way of life.
21: Yeah, we can learn from this. A lot of traditional, you know, knowledge that we have. And sometimes we tend to underestimate and we want the Western side skyscrapers. You know, sometimes Nairobi is called like the New York of Africa. But how about having a Nairobi of Africa? Like, how about having an Abidjan of Africa? You know, so sometimes we have to also know that what we have is powerful.
7: If we're forcing people to leave their own communities to go elsewhere, how much of that contributes to the already existing congestion that is in a city like Lagos that is already grappling with sanitation issues? So let's look at policy, but let's look at the local reality, and that is to build, start local, and build for the people.
21: Yeah. Also, where are you guys living? Talk to us. Tell us, where are you living? Which city are you living in? Yeah. You know, tell us, what are the frustrations? What is your landlord saying? What are your scenarios when you're looking for an apartment?
7: We do want to know.
21: We absolutely want to know. Connect with us at the 77% on Instagram, on TikTok, on YouTube. You know where to find us.
7: Yeah. We will see you again some other time.
21: Until next time, guys.
7: Bye-bye.
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3: With a rip of your eyewitness news, I'm Puleng Bake. The NPA says for security reasons it cannot confirm whether magistrate Tuletu Tonjeni will preside over today's court appearance of taxi tycoon Joe Ferrari Sbanyoni. The extortion case against Sbanyoni and three others has been re-enrolled after it was struck off the roll when the prosecutor failed to appear in court, allegedly after learning of a plot to assassinate him. Tonjeni has since been reported to the magistrate commission over her conduct after she ordered the prosecutor's arrest for contempt of court. Sbanyoni is expected to hand himself over and appear in the Delmas Magistrates Court today alongside his alleged accomplices. The Electoral Commission is moving to tighten the fight against online misinformation ahead of this year's local government elections. The IEC says it will soon publish a draft code of conduct aimed at curbing false and manipulated content on social media, warning that digital platforms can be exploited in ways that threaten the credibility of elections. The Commission officially launched its 2026 local government elections campaign in Midrand yesterday ahead of voting on November 4th. IEC CEO Sy Mamabolo says while social media has improved access to information and encouraged greater public participation, it has also created new risks through the rapid spread of disinformation and harmful content. Mamabolo says the commission has already been working with civil society organizations and initiatives such as Real 411 to combat online misinformation. He says the proposed code of conduct will introduce stronger safeguards to protect the integrity and credibility of the electoral process, with the draft set to be open for public comment.
4: We are reinforcing the fight against the threat to information accuracy and electoral integrity through policy development. Based on the Constitution and other pertinent prescripts, the Commission will shortly issue a draft code of conduct on misinformation for public comment.
3: The financially strained city of Johannesburg has tabled a massive 97.1 billion rand budget for the 2026-27 financial year, alongside an urgent turnaround strategy aimed at stabilizing the metro's worsening finances. Presenting the budget in Bramfontein yesterday, Finance MMC Loiso Masuku acknowledged the city is under severe financial pressure but rejected suggestions that Johannesburg is bankrupt. The metro expects to generate 90.4 billion rand in operating revenue, with the bulk of its income projected to come from electricity sales at 27.8 billion rand, followed by water and wastewater services at 21.5 billion rand. Masuku warned that improving revenue collection alone would not be enough to rescue the city's finances, saying tighter spending controls and structural reforms are now critical. She says the recovery strategy is built around six key pillars designed to restore financial stability, improve governance, and strengthen service delivery in the troubled metro.
5: Financial recovery, revenue enhancement, expenditure containment, creditor and liquidity reform, governance and compliance, and labor stability. The framework is supported by the hybrid model of sweeping arrangements reform and a phased revenue sharing agreement commencing with Joburg Water on the 1st of July 2026.
3: The state has produced bank records to prove alleged underworld fixer Ziyad Pool was being paid by Nafees Modak. Modak and Pool, along with 13 others, face a slew of charges related to allegedly operating a criminal enterprise. It's the state's case that Modak paid Pool to plot various gang hits, including the murder of top cop Shal Kinyar. Pool was back in the witness stand yesterday to be cross-examined by the state. A look at your weather: partly cloudy Thursday in store for Gauteng today, Joburg dropping to overnight lows of 7 degrees, peaking at 23, Pretoria 9 and 24, Vereeniging 5 and 22, and partly cloudy skies for Cape Town today with

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1: To meet the pets and the people that are helping each other get through really traumatic experiences.
2: The impact is positive because now the nightmare that I was having before, getting a rubber norm and joining the comfort dog, is no more.
1: A quick warning that we'll hear powerful but upsetting stories about violence and animal cruelty. But in all this, we'll also hear a story of hope. On a green field at the edge of the city of Gulu in the north of Uganda, a group of men and women are training their dogs. Overseeing it all with a kind word and gentle encouragement is Francis Okello Oloya.
3: Sit, watch me, handshake, down.
1: Despite this gentle scene, there's a darker history here. All these people have suffered some sort of trauma. Back in the 1990s and 2000s, this region was torn apart by a violent insurgency. It was carried out by a group called the Lord's Resistance Army, led by the warlord Joseph Kony. Rape, mutilation, and murder were commonplace. Tens of thousands were abducted to become child soldiers. Over 2 million people fled their homes.
2: Majority of the people in northern Uganda were heavily affected psychologically. Some of us lost our property. Some people even lost their body parts. Some families lost their lives.
1: Francis lived through those terrible times and unfortunately ended up becoming a victim as well.
2: I became a war trauma survivor due to a bomb blast that rendered me totally blind, and that was the worst experience I've ever had in my life at the age of 12.
4: Mm. How did life change for you?
2: Coping with life was not easy. I became actually very bitter about myself and I lost hope.
1: But his salvation came in an unexpected way.
2: Fortunately, I got two dogs belonging to a neighbor of the school, and these dogs instinctively began helping me, to support me, to navigate the school compound from the sleeping quarter to the classrooms, and that gave me confidence and hope, and I knew I got good friends in times of need.
4: So these dogs, they started walking next to you and guiding you around?
2: Yes, they instinctively, without even training them, they learned that I needed help. When I am walking and my white cane is touching the ground like this, these dogs would run and come to me and they would lead me to the classrooms and would wait for me and lead me back to the sleeping quarters. So it was amazing.
5: Billy, sit, sit down. Sit.
1: Francis now sit. Has his own beautiful dog called sit. Bailey.
4: It's clear that dogs changed your life. But how is it that you thought that the same dogs could help people who had experienced trauma?
2: Going through post-traumatic stress disorders and depression, and I got the two dogs coming to help me, I related it with our community war trauma survivors, that many of them were rejected, stigmatized. So because of limited mental health care services, I realized that dogs could step in to fill the gap in providing the psychotherapy using animal companionship program. Walk.
1: Francis went on to study sit. Psychology at university and then set up the Comfort Dog Project here in Gulu back in 2014 through a charity called the Big Fix Uganda. They rescued

0: street dogs and train them to be therapy dogs for people who've gone through trauma. The idea of therapy dogs isn't new. They've been used in many places around the world to help people suffering from things like PTSD. But using street dogs for this is something different.
1: High five.
0: Some of the people who now have these dogs are doing training exercises on a patch of grass in their compound. Francis calls them guardians because they protect animals that were once so overlooked. All 10 guardians are standing in a circle. Beside them, their dogs, their friends, their pets. And in the middle, one by one, each guardian goes in with their dog. They start to practice some tricks. And like any other training would be, the dogs do get snacks, they get treats for following along. What is very, very interesting to see is that the dogs are very obedient. There's a sense of safety, you know, just being next to their guardians. And it's a very special thing to see. These four-legged guys also do some pretty impressive tricks. Wow, one of the guardians is holding a ring and her dog is jumping through and getting a treat.
1: Walk.
0: I catch up with one of the guardians in between the dog training exercises.
2: I'm Robert, and with my dog, Irovanono.
0: Why does he have that name?
2: Yeah, that name means you disturb me for nothing.
0: Does he usually disturb you?
2: No, it means if you disturb me, you disturb me for nothing. I'm a friend to everyone.
0: Oh, it basically means anytime, just come and disturb me.
2: Yeah.
0: How does it feel having this dog?
2: Yeah, I feel this dog is like a part of my body because whenever I'm away, he's the first child to welcome me back home. Before my own child welcomed me, you find her running, welcoming me. So I feel proud of her. She changed my life.
0: It's wonderful to see the love and care that these former stray dogs receive from their owners. But this hasn't always been the case. Francis tells me what the perception of dogs is amongst many people in this area.
1: Our community used to have dogs for hunting and guarding homes. They would not even take care of them. And once the dogs do something wrong, definitely they're subjected to torture, beatings, and stoning. So the dogs run away from home, looking for where to survive. Mm-hmm. So the tradition here was a little bit negative about the life of dogs. I don't know, maybe because the dogs do not produce milk, do not produce meat for people to consume.
0: They're different from farming animals.
1: At the beginning, when we were pairing the comfort dogs, some people would ask questions that, why have you been given dogs instead of goats? Our response is that a dog is a social animal and it will always be there for you. They will not reject you. They will not run away from you. They will give you comfort.
0: And there's a special relationship between these guardians and the dogs because the dogs have also gone through trauma.
1: Yes. Once a dog that has been subjected to brutal treatment, rejection, and neglect, that dog would be looking for someone to take care of them. Equally the same with the war trauma survivors. Many of them were rejected by their own families. Many of them would not easily socialize because of feeling of shame and guilt. So the best way to start helping them is get a friend who does not reject you, does not stigmatize, and that is a dog.
2: Challenge come because you know dogs like human beings.
0: After the training, the guardians rest in the shade under a tree with their dogs. Like group therapy, this is where they share stories about their dogs and also open up about their past. It's an important part of all the work done here. Today, the session is led by social worker Laura Achand.
3: It's always a session to check how the guardians are doing. We ask them also about they are bonding with their dogs. If there are any other issues, they are free to share with us. Maybe if a guardian has personal problem that she or he is feeling uncomfortable to share in the group, can walk into our office and we talk one-on-one. So we offer counseling to help them feel better and continue with life.
0: Right next to the Comfort Dog Training Ground is another building run by the same charity. This is the Big Fix Uganda Dog Hospital. These are the only vets in the whole of northern Uganda. It's where rescued street dogs are first looked after before they become therapy dogs. Godra Ayebazibwe is one of the vets.
4: Hello, hi, Myra. Nice to meet you. I've come here, but I don't have a pet.
5: Okay, so you're welcome. If you'll allow me, I'd love to give you a brief tour.
4: Absolutely.
5: Yeah.
4: Absolutely.
5: So this right here is our treatment room. We currently
4: have a little puppy.
5: A little puppy.
4: Oh my gosh. Yes. And it's got a cone on its neck. Why is that?
5: Oh, he has a wound. If you look over there, we have a bandage the wound, so we don't want him leaking the area.
4: You must receive animals here who are sometimes very vulnerable.
5: Yeah, we do receive animals in a very bad state, I would say. The most common cases, one, are wounds, but these are wounds that have taken weeks without any medical intervention, so we get them when they're very, very septic, very necrotic. Second would be animal cruelty acts. Others have been animals that have been dumped in holes, abandoned in holes, so we have them treated here. After the treatment, they are rehabilitated by the CDP program. Most times, it's usually the guardians of the CDP classes that take on these dogs and foster them.
4: And just to be clear, by CDP, you mean the Comfort Dog Project?
5: Yes, ma'am, the Comfort Dog Project.
0: The hospital is funded by donations and only charges a small amount for people that can afford to pay. The team here also do a lot of community work to help stop the spread of rabies and to improve the treatment of animals in the area.
5: We hold radio talk shows actually every week. 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So we go on air and then, you know, talk to people about different ways to care for the dog. And then secondly, the Comfort Dog Project team goes out to different schools, teaching them about animal welfare mainly. And then also they let them know that there is a place here that they can come to when they need the care.
0: From the city of Gulu in northern Uganda, I'm Myra Anubi and you're listening to People Fixing the World from the BBC World Service. Today we're hearing powerful and occasionally upsetting stories containing violence and animal cruelty and looking at how rehabilitating stray dogs can help people recover from trauma. Earlier at the training session, I spoke to Robert, one of the guardians. I wanted to find out a bit more about his story and what impact having a dog has had on him. So we drive a short distance to his home in a small village. He's got a neat compound with a group of traditional thatched huts. We sit under a tree with his furry friend, Arobenono. Robert starts telling me how the Lord's Resistance Army came to his village and forced him to join the rebellion.
6: They could come at night and abduct the children. So I was among the victims. They came in one night, then they took me when I'm sleeping inside my father's house.
4: And how old were you at that time?
6: By that time I was 18 years. So from there I spent 4 to 5 years in the bush.
0: Whilst he was with the rebels, Robert says they beat him and forced him to torture his friends so as to ensure loyalty.
4: So eventually you fought with them and potentially killed with them?
6: Yeah, I fought with them because they tell you if you play around, your enemies just kill you. So you have to fight hard to protect yourself. So during those battling with the government army, you find that you are killing people. And if you don't kill, they kill you.
0: After one battle, Robert managed to escape and eventually returned home. But readjusting to normal life was tough. He was scared people wouldn't accept him because of the things he had done.
6: So I was worried and I was having a lot of depression because it could be that tomorrow or any day they can be with the attitude of killing me or putting me in a prison.
0: What was the impact on you after spending all that time with the rebellion group?
6: Before, I wanted to study and be a person that have future. But when they took me there, all those 5 years, it cut off my plan, and I was still very young.
0: And was it easy for you to talk to people about what you had gone through?
6: Yeah, it wasn't easy because you don't trust anybody. You have to have secrets, and maybe you beat somebody, friend or somebody, mom, or maybe you burn somebody's house. So if you discuss a lot about you, your life in the community becomes so dangerous. So we keep our secret and we keep silence. Yes.
0: Until you met Eroba Nono?
6: Yeah, until when I met Eroba Nono, when I joined the Comfort Dog Project.
0: Robert was assessed by Francis and the team, who decided he would benefit from having a dog. He'd always liked dogs, so it was easy for him to connect with Eroba Nono, who had been left alone when his previous owner died. So your first dog and yourself, you had both gone through difficult times.
6: Yes.
0: And you had to find each other. You had to start trusting each other.
6: Yes. That is why I accepted him, because they told me that the first guardian died, so Eroba Nono left alone. So also me, I said, ever since he has gone through the tough time, I also went through the tough time. I have to be with him. We will try our best to become friends, and we solve our pain together.
0: Wow. Did it work? Did it help?
6: It worked well. He became my most trusted dog. He obeyed me. He always respect me. So from there, I become somebody who know how to control hunger. I became somebody who know how to forgive others, and I became someone who can stand before the audience and make speeches just because of Eroba Nono.
0: What has been the impact of having this dog in your life?
6: The impact is positive, because now the nightmare that I was having before getting Eroba Nono and joining the Comfort Dogs is no more.
0: You used to have nightmares, but now they've stopped.
6: Now it stopped. I always have a dream that I was fighting. That one is no more. So now I dream about playing with her, petting her. So all those dreams always come to my mind, but not those negative dreams.
0: I was really moved by the relationship between Robert and his dog, especially after all the terrible things he was forced to do by the rebels. But there are many other people who suffered here during the conflict. A short drive away, I meet a cheerful woman called Evelyn.
4: Hello.
7: Hello.
4: Hello. How are you?
7: I'm fine. How are you?
4: Good. Where is Peyote? Oh, there is
7: Peyote.
4: Hello, Peyote. How do you get him to greet someone? What do you say?
7: Afoyo. Afoyo, ma terre.
4: Okay, thank you.
0: We sit down on a mat outside her small brick home. I immediately notice something familiar and special. Like the other guardians, Evelyn stays close to her dog, Peyote, holding his paw as we start talking about the terrible things she went through.
8: During the insurgency, the rebels came and took my husband and killed him. They then stabbed me several times, so I was left a widow with my children to look after. For 20 years, I couldn't sleep properly. When I did fall asleep, I would have terrible nightmares. When I heard about the big fix, I met Francis, and he offered me counseling, and I now get enough sleep in the night, and I feel much better.
0: First of all, thank you for telling me your story, and I'm sorry. I can see you have a lot of animals here. Did you ever have a dog? Did you like dogs?
8: I love dogs. I had a dog before for security at home. That dog wasn't trained to listen or obey any instructions. But Peyote listens to me when I talk to him. And when I return home, Peyote will run and welcome me.
0: Has Peyote helped you deal with some of the pain that you experienced
8: When I am alone, I can get very sad. But you can see that Payot is playful. He makes me laugh and he's all over me. So when I'm with him, I'm busy and forget all my other worries.
0: You had a dog before. Did you ever think at any time that dogs can actually help people in this way?
8: Before, I had no idea that a dog had any use except for security. But Payot has really helped me and changed my life. And now I even think Payot is my counselor and gives me more comfort than any person can.
0: The Comfort Dog Project has now helped more than 120 people like Evelyn and Robert. But what exactly is it about dogs that has this effect on people? I turn back to Francis Okello Oloya for an answer.
1: The dogs understand our language when we give them trust, and we also relate with them well through friendly touch, eye contacts, and also talking with them, and that will also help to trigger the neurochemical called oxytocin that helps in calming the body. We can also trust the dog and you narrate your personal stories, traumatic events. I can share with my dog, Bailey here. I can tell him what I went through. In a way, I will be releasing the heaviness of the traumatic events. And in a way, that will be a therapy for me. So having a dog as a friend is a medicine in healing trauma.
0: It's been such a treat seeing how these pets and people are helping each other. It really redefines what it means when people say that dogs can be man's best friend. Now, if you've suffered any distress from anything you've heard on the program today and need support, you could speak to a health professional or an organization that offers help. Details are available in many countries at Befrienders Worldwide. That's www.befrienders.org. And I wonder, has a dog or any other animal changed your life? If so, I'd love to hear all about it. Send me a voice note or a message to the WhatsApp number +44 8000 321 721. As always, I'll be back next week with more positive news. Until then, thanks for listening.
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12: Hello and welcome to Tech Life, the programme about technology that's helping to shape the world we live in today. I'm Shona McCallum. Now settle down and silence at the back. I've been talking to one of the big tech firms about the introduction of artificial intelligence into classroom learning and what they think this will mean for teachers and pupils. That's in a moment. Later, I'll be reporting on a new artificial limb which is making a big difference to the life of a man I recently had the pleasure of meeting.
13: At the time, I wasn't sure whether I was going to survive because I had internal injuries. But putting that to one side, I had something to concentrate on, and that was actually working on my own rehabilitation.
12: And find out about the engineering technology that's being used to check the heart health of babies as they grow in the womb.

0: Barely a week seems to go by without news of another round of job cuts, often linked to the growing use of AI across the global economy. As tech companies pour more money into artificial intelligence, some have also been making thousands of their own staff redundant. And it's not just tech. We've seen similar job losses in banking and the legal profession too. On previous editions of Tech Life, we've talked about how AI could affect something that matters to all of us, wherever we live. Education. Some people are enthusiastic about using AI as a tool to support student learning, but that raises an obvious question. Where does this leave teachers? It's a theme I've been exploring with Ben Gomes, Chief Technologist for Learning and Sustainability at Google. Teaching is personal for him. His mother was a geography teacher in India, and she helped teach him when he was growing up. These days, Ben spends a lot of time thinking about the future of education and technology, and Google has recently announced new education partnerships in several developing countries. But I began by asking him about something much closer to home, the role of the teacher in today's classroom.
1: I think motivation has always been fundamental to learning. I think in the context of today's world, I believe that the teacher and the people around the person are fundamental in giving them the reason of why they learn, to spark that moment of curiosity in them, like my mother did for me and my siblings. I've had teachers who did that in other subjects. So I think now, as always, the human being is fundamental in the process of learning. AI and other tools can make the mechanics of learning much better, but the reason why we learn is almost always because of another person. And that person is often the teacher. It can be parents, it can be your peers, but it is often the teacher who provides that unlock that makes a person look at learning a different way and makes them see learning as a way to explore the world rather than a set of facts to be memorized.
0: And so you've spoken there about the role that teachers play. What do we mean by AI in education then?
1: So AI is an interesting technology because it is a technology that enables us to use language in propagating information, but also to think about the tool as something active. So if you think about the past, the main tools we had were things like textbooks and maybe more recently videos. While a textbook or a video is passive, you consume it. AI can actually be active. You can actually question it. You can interact with it in a way that's different to make that exploration be a lot more possible and keep your mind in a more active state as you're exploring. So AI can enable that kind of curiosity if it's used appropriately.
0: In some countries, there are severe teacher shortages. In that context, can AI solve a problem?
1: Yes, I think, you know, the teacher shortage happens around the world. And I think AI can play two different roles. It can play a role in helping the teacher, and AI can play a role in helping with the student. In terms of helping the teachers, we have done a study that shows that AI can help teachers in Northern Ireland save an average of 10 hours a week, which is a lot. One of the reasons there's a shortage of teachers is not just because teachers are not entering the profession, it's because many burn out. The workload is extremely high, and it's really hard to retain teachers in the profession. We believe that as AI can take off some of that workload, teachers are more likely to stay in the profession. The flip side of it is helping students with a more personalized experience. So we have done a couple of studies recently, one of which was in Sierra Leone, showing how students can improve their math significantly through the use of AI, and we can talk about that.
0: So tell me then, that as an example, perhaps. I mean, you're not talking about children being taught by an AI laptop or a smartphone instead of a teacher. What you're alluding to there is AI complementing the teacher.
1: Absolutely. AI is a tool in the classroom. The teacher is providing the instruction, is guiding the whole process, and all of this works in that context. It doesn't work without the teacher. In the context of Sierra Leone, the tool that was provided was guided learning, and the idea was to help students improve their math. And over a period of, I think it was 12 weeks, they showed a significant improvement in math scores of 0.3 at standard deviations, which is roughly equivalent to 1.7 to 2.5 years of standard schooling. So the use of guided learning, which is a tool we provide for free in Gemini, can actually help students learn the material better than they otherwise would.
0: But does it mean that the existing teachers are gradually made more redundant because they're relying more on these tools?
1: Oh, absolutely not. What I've seen when this actually happens in classrooms and it's used well is that to some extent it frees up the teacher rather than doing a lecture to have the students interact to some extent with the computer and have the teacher interact with the student. And so it gives the student more time with the teacher and gives the teacher time to interact with the students. Beyond that, it also can help the teacher personalize what's happening with all the students in the class.
0: So how will you prevent AI from becoming that kind of low-cost substitute education layer, especially when we look at low-income economies and places where, you know, they could see that perhaps as a substitute that would be an easy fix?
1: I don't see it being anywhere close to being a replacement for humans. We have announced a partnership with UNICEF, where we're working with them in several countries, in Kenya, in Pakistan, in India, Brazil, because they have the expertise on the ground of what the actual problems are. And quite often the problems are local, in very local in nature. And so in Kenya, they're working with school districts and local governments to figure out what's the best way to actually implement AI within that context. They and their local partners are experts in that area. We are not. So we're working with them to provide training for them, to provide the tooling that they might need in order for them to create these good implementations within that local context. I don't think in any context I see AI replacing the importance of the human in the loop.
0: You spoke about the partnership that Google has with UNICEF and the AI that's being integrated into some of the education systems across multiple countries. You also mentioned that you're working with governments, educators, etc. You know, I just wonder if you could shed light on the role of Google and the tech company within that, and what do you feel that the role of the tech company should be?
1: I think our role is to provide the technology and the tools that are appropriate in partnership with the folks at UNICEF. We've also provided similar training and so on for the African Union, for all of the states in the African Union, for educators there. So one aspect of what we provide as a whole is a range of tools. We want to learn from our partners what should be done to make those tools better for the purpose, where they work and where they don't work. And we also want to make sure that there is appropriate training for the teachers. Like, we can see that teachers are adopting AI faster than most other people because it's very useful to them. But still, it can be daunting to take on a new tool and to understand how to use it best. I think teaching is an extraordinarily creative profession. And teachers, if they understand the tools well, can take the tools and make them their own for the sake of the students in their class. All that I've seen of teaching, it's a very personal experience. It is the teacher communicating their love of the subject, their passion, their knowledge to the student. And it's a personal thing. And I think what we can provide is the tooling around that to make that process be easier and better in various ways. But it only happens in concert with partnerships like with UNICEF or schools and teachers. It doesn't happen just with technology on its own.
0: That was Ben Gomes, the Chief Technologist for Learning and Sustainability at Google. This is Tech Life on the BBC World Service with me, Shona McCallum. Now, after my interview about AI in school classrooms, something rather nice happened. Completely by coincidence, we heard from one of our regular listeners, Juan Carlos Dominguez, or JC, who got in touch from Havana in Cuba. JC emailed us to say he's a teacher at Havana University, Despite some limitations and connection issues, he says some of his students are using AI apps on their phones to help with their studies. But, and this is the important bit, he added they still need to demonstrate their ability to learn for themselves. That's really interesting to hear, JC. Thank you so much for sharing it with us. Andy Jones got in touch after last week's programme on cybersecurity threats and felt we'd missed a crucial word, resilience. Andy writes, having resilient systems and business processes can make the difference between surviving and going under. And finally, Brian McCorkle, who lives in the north of Scotland, emailed after hearing our recent item on sleep apnea and the tech we use to get a good night's rest. He says, I know we're all different. My phone sits on the bedside table right next to me when I'm sleeping, and it actually puts me to sleep when I play the game Words with Friends. We are all indeed different, Brian. If you want to get in touch with us, our email address is techlife@bbc.co.uk, or you can WhatsApp us, a text or a voice memo. Our number is +44 330 1230 320. Please include your name and where in the world you live. Still to come, monitoring the health of tiny unborn babies' hearts with engineering tech. We're going to hear the story of Jim Ashworth Beaumont next, a keen triathlete and an ex-Royal Marine from Edinburgh, someone who's always relied on his body to perform, and professionally he's helped others do the same, working in prosthetics. For most of his life, movement and performance have defined both his work and his identity. Until one day, everything changed.
2: I'm off on my bike and I get hit by a lorry and got run over and got crushed and lost my arm in the process.
0: And what was that experience like?
2: Intense. I was fully conscious throughout. I thought I was going to die. So after 6 weeks in a coma, I was very surprised to wake up and finding I was still alive with a somewhat modified body shape. At the time, I wasn't sure whether I was going to survive because I had internal injuries. But putting that to one side, I had something to concentrate on, and that was actually working on my own rehabilitation.
0: As someone that understands prosthetics inside out, did that knowledge help you?
2: I think it definitely helped in that I didn't have that extra kind of information to take on. I can imagine that somebody coming into my situation without that knowledge would be completely at sea. Having worked in the field for a while, I knew that there were solutions to the problems I could see that I had, and it was about sort of developing a way to get around it, to, you know, solve my own problems instead of somebody else's.
0: Jim also knew something else, that despite incredible advances in prosthetic technology, many people with limb loss stop using their devices altogether. Not because they don't want them, but because they're heavy, fragile, unreliable, or demand too much thought just to do everyday tasks.
2: What I was looking for is a device that is reliable, is safe to use, and also enables you to do all the different tasks without swapping between different tools.
0: That search led him to the GEM hand, which stands for grasping, empowering and mechanical. It is the world's first multi-articulated body-powered hand. In Jim's case, it is attached directly to his body using a titanium implant fixed into the bone. And he's the first person to use it in the UK.
2: The GEM itself is quite adaptive in its use in that we can move the thumb around, we can change the grasp pattern.
0: Unlike many advanced prosthetics, GEM doesn't use batteries, motors or software. It's powered entirely on cable and harness mechanics.
2: All those movements are basically controlled by one cable. And that cable's attached to a harness on my back, which allows me to open and close the hand just using the movement of my shoulder blades, actually.
0: And it's all being developed here at the National Robotarium in Edinburgh by the medtech startup Metacarpal, who are taking a more mechanical approach, while much of the industry focuses on advanced robotics. Here's their co-founder, Fergal Mackey.
3: Electronics has had so much attention, the robotic or my electric hands. It's maybe not the panacea that we thought it was, and actually users are turning back to mechanical devices. And that was what got us really interested, to say, what is it about these mechanical devices that make them so popular still, even when there is such fantastic technology in those robotic hands.
0: At the heart of it is something called reactive grasp technology. As Jim moves, the hand automatically adapts, shaping itself around objects without needing to switch modes or think about grip.
3: This isn't just another new technology. This is something that is, you know, transforming people's lives. And actually, because it's so durable, so reliable, it's taking less clinical time, requires less repairs, so there's less cost over the course of its lifetime as well.
0: The GEM arm is designed for tough environments and is durable enough to handle demanding physical tasks, making it perfect for Jim at his work. It's completely waterproof too. For Jim, that matters.
2: My life is about probably three main environments. So you've got the work environment, which is really important to me. That was a major goal, to return to work. In the home environment and the social environment. So being able to interact with people in a social way, and also do home tasks, if you like, sort of household tasks. And then there's the sports side of things, which is really important to me.
0: This isn't really a story about futuristic technology. It's about something much simpler.
2: It gives me the opportunity to explore new ground. As a transhumeral amputee, I've lost a lot of function, and to be able to use simple but adaptive and sophisticated devices is great, and I can teach other people to use these pieces of kit as time goes on. So we're all kind of learning together, which is kind of exciting, really.
0: And that's Jim Ashworth Beaumont. It was a pleasure to meet him recently. For our final item today, we're talking about the very beginning of life. If you're a parent or about to be one, you'll know that during pregnancy, there are lots of checks to keep an eye on the baby's health. And as the fetus grows, scans can even spot tiny problems in those tiny beating hearts. But there's a catch. Standard scans don't always get it right. Sometimes they flag up false positives, suggesting a heart condition that turns out not to be there at all. When that happens, a pregnancy can be treated as high risk unnecessarily, which can be incredibly stressful for parents. Now, researchers in London are asking whether digital twin technology could help reduce that uncertainty. Using advanced simulation software from the US company Synopsys, the team has created virtual computer models of unborn babies' hearts. These digital twins let clinicians simulate blood flow and really dig into what they're seeing on scans. From that, they can produce a percentage-based risk score, helping doctors make more informed decisions even before the baby is born. I've been speaking to two of the people behind this work. Adelaide Devecki is an academic at King's College London, based at St Thomas's Hospital, where she leads research into digital twins in healthcare. And the first voice you'll hear is Mark Palmer, lead chief technologist for healthcare at Synopsys.
4: So Synopsys is a engineering technology company that also works with AI and other predictive analytics technologies. So together, these technologies are used across all industry sectors. And most recently, these technologies have been applied to healthcare. So the same technologies that are used to make cars safer or to make airplanes fly in the air are used to model the human body, understand the electrical activity of the heart, for example, or how blood flows through vessels.
5: I think people might be surprised to hear that, you know, simulation technology from engineering industries plays a role in digital twins for healthcare. Could you tell me how modelling a fetal heart is different from, for example, aerospace or semiconductor simulation work?
4: With the human body, we have to do some steps that we are just provided for with engineering. In engineering, we are given the designs, we're given the drawings, and we can build these digital representations of those structures using that information. With the human body, we have to first go back and, in a process called reverse engineering, we have to extract that information from clinical images, from clinical data, and put together a representation of how that individual patient's body works.
5: And Adelaide, I'll come to you just to get that, I suppose, fundamental explanation of what a digital twin of a fetal heart actually is.
6: Yeah, sure. So a digital twin essentially is a personalized virtual copy of a patient or an individual anatomy or physiology. We tend to focus on single organ at the moment. So, for example, in the case of congenital heart disease, we tend to get the information from scans of the heart, scans of the vasculature, and we extract information from these scans to build this computer model of the organ.
5: And what kind of data is needed to build a reliable virtual model from these kind of scans?
6: So as Mark said, we don't have the designs of a structure or all the material properties of the wing of a plane. So we have just a very low resolution image of a beating heart, and we need to make that work. So it's quite a complicated process. And obviously, the more data you have, the better it gets. You can go from non-invasive data like imaging to invasive data, like when doctors put a pressure catheter inside the heart to measure the blood pressure in very, very localized regions. So we have a lot of sources of data. And the more data you get, the better the model is.
5: So how do you validate that the data actually reflects what you're looking for?
6: So there are different ways of validating. Quite often you validate against clinical outcomes. So for example, in the case of congenital heart disease, if the model says this baby will be born with a congenital heart disease, then the baby is born, then you can validate that prediction just by seeing if the heart disease is there or not.
5: And Mark, I'll go to you now. What's the biggest technical challenge when it comes to simulating blood flow in such a small and developing organ?
4: Yes, so one of the biggest challenges is that baby is continuing to grow and change. So the vessel is small, but a week later you go back and measure the same vessel. It has changed in size and may have changed in shape.
5: And how do you handle that uncertainty? Because obviously, as Adelaide mentioned, you know, you do have incomplete data in this modeling process.
4: One of the things that we do is follow that person through time or follow that baby through time. And if the model is able to forecast what you expect in your next measurement and it matches what you actually measure on that next visit, that is also another form of validation in addition to the forms that Adelaide mentioned, like comparing a measurement made with one type of imaging like MRI to another measurement made with ultrasound. That's another form of validation that can be used as well.
6: I just wanted to add that we tend to think of a prediction as a binary outcome. So this person has a disease and this person doesn't have a disease, but it's not like that and it shouldn't be like that. So I think there should be a shift in the way we perceive this technology, as not as like it has the answer, but it will communicate, it will narrow it down to, as you said correctly, uncertainty. So it will narrow it down to a probability of having a certain condition or a certain outcome.
5: And that uncertainty obviously throws up a lot of emotional impact for expectant parents. I just wonder if we can explore, you know, at what stage of pregnancy could this realistically be used in routine care, and how much would that help to validate parents' choices as they continue with all of the things that go with anticipating a new baby?
6: I think at the moment this particular technology is used in the third trimester, and there's multiple reasons. First of all, in the third trimester the structures, the body of the fetus is bigger, so it's easy to see things. Obviously, it would be good to know these things as soon as possible, obviously, but that will mean second trimester, and it's the uncertainty of a prediction so early is higher. And because uncertainty is one of the hardest parts for parents, I think at the moment we are looking at the third trimester as the window for prediction.
0: My thanks to Adelaide DeVecchi from King's College London and Mark Palmer from Synopsis in the United States. Well, that's it from us here at Tech Life Towers. 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I hope you've enjoyed listening. 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Today's Tech Life was produced by Tom Quinn and presented by me, Shona McCallum.
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